0: Each pitch counts when the championship is on the line.
1: The winner of this is the national champion for their age group, and it is the top award that you can receive in the country.
0: 21 teams from across Canada are in Calgary for the U17 Women's Softball Championships, fielding the hot temperatures and wildfire smoke drifting into the city.
1: We really push the kids when they're not playing, you know, get indoors, find some fresh air and some cool spaces.
0: The hot weather and smoke is expected to linger into the long weekend, and first responders are encouraging Calgarians to pace themselves in the heat.
2: General malaise, fatigue is a very big one. Headaches are common and things like that. Those are certainly signs to be watching for very, very early if you're out and about.
0: The dry conditions prompting the Calgary Fire Department to issue a fire advisory asking for extra caution when using open flames this weekend as relative humidity dips below the ambient temperature.
3: That's where fire behavior is the most volatile, spread can be the most quick, and we want to make sure that Calgarians are doing everything they can to avoid any unnecessary and unintentional fire risk in the community.
0: For anyone heading out of town, fire restrictions are in place west of the city with a fire ban in effect for Banff National Park and areas south of Calgary. Officials asking everyone to only have fires where permitted.
3: With fire department resources spread throughout the city as well as reliable water sources available, the risk looks different than wildland areas in rural areas where perhaps fire resources are more spread out.
0: Over at Schold Ice Athletic Park, these players are keeping their eye on the ball, as organizers keep theirs on the conditions, hopeful the weather won't strike them out.
1: We're doing our best to manage, especially here where you've got kids from all over the country that really want to get out and play.
0: Megan Cobb, Global News.
4: Let's take you for a look outside on this Friday night. And yes, that is where that smoke is very visible, Mackenzie, right now.
5: Oh, yeah. Very hot, very hazy, and that is kind of going to be the trend as we kick off the August-long weekend. 29 degrees out there right now. Visibility is sure reduced from that haze. This is incoming wildfire smoke from BC and actually parts of the United States as well. Likely to see that trend continue as we head into the weekend. In terms of air quality health index, we are going to remain in that high risk tonight where we're sitting right now, and as we head into Saturday as well, potentially even Sunday, but it is an ever-evolving, ever-changing scenario with those winds. And so you might, if you're heading out camping or doing anything outdoors this weekend, you might want to check that air quality health index to stay updated on where it's at. 29 degrees today, so well above seasonal. Not record-breaking 34 was that record high set in 1914, but look, in the next 24 hours, we're getting awfully close. Potentially a record-breaking day for us tomorrow. 34 degrees. The only thing is we could see stronger wind gusts in the afternoon, and again, that wildfire smoke will be lingering. As we make our way into Sunday, though, temperatures drop right back down to around seasonal, 22 degrees. Still will be a little bit hazy, but it looks to be improving by the time Monday rolls around for your holiday Monday. 21 degrees, so a bit of a cool down as we make our way to the back half of the weekend, Alice.
4: Okay, thank you, Mackenzie. With drivers hitting the roads for this long weekend, AMA is urging drivers to slow down.
6: We just want to remind people that we know during the summer months, especially, and over long weekends, people tend to have more confidence to speed because it's nice outside. But yeah, it's just not worth the risk.
4: And this comes as a disturbing trend is emerging on the roads in our province. Over the past 5 years, the number of people killed in speed-related crashes is up significantly. Here's Joel Gottlieb.
7: There's no shortage of traffic heading into the long holiday weekend.
6: You may be alone in your car, but it's a shared road experience.
7: The unfortunate reality is not all drivers follow the rules of the road, particularly the posted speed limit.
8: There's a good reason the speed limits are there, and they keep us all moving together at the same pace.
7: New road safety data from the Alberta Motor Association shows a sharp rise in the number of deaths and injuries from speed-related collisions in the province's two biggest cities. Fatality rates doubling in Calgary and up 73% in Edmonton since 2021. That's 28 lives lost in Edmonton and Calgary. 14 in each city last year, which is the highest annual number over a five-year span, during which time the province phased out photo radar on Alberta's roads and highways, restricting them only to playground, construction, and school zones.
6: And it is unfortunate that that tool was removed. We know through our partners with Calgary Police and Edmonton Police that they're saying the same.

0: We need that shift to happen.
1: A behavioral shift behind the wheel.
2: What I'm reminded of is that we need to be courteous of one another and give each other room and be understanding of the people around us.
1: Joel Gottlieb, Global News.
3: Flags at municipal buildings across Calgary are flying at half-mast to mark the passing of 11-year-old Parker. Parker's body was found on Wednesday, nearly 2 weeks after he went missing from his day home. Flags at the municipal complex, as well as fire and police stations, will be lowered until sunset on Monday. WestJet has started parking aircraft ahead of a possible Sunday work stoppage. The airline says the step allows it to maintain control of its fleet and minimizes the risk of stranding guests and planes. WestJet says it's continuing to bargain with the union representing flight attendants. If no deal is reached by early Sunday morning, either side could initiate job action. This uncertainty has travelers worried. Bianca Millions has the story of one woman who says the dispute is costing her thousands of dollars.
4: This is Swig, and this is Vanish.
5: Swig and Vanish are two very athletic papillons, ready to travel to Quebec with their handler, Annalie Hilton, to compete in the National Dog Agility Championship.
4: We book our flights as soon as we qualify, so my flights were booked in June. Heading out, then the potential strike is announced.
5: Hilton, along with two friends and five dogs, were scheduled to leave Edmonton August 5th. The competition begins August 6th.
4: Me and my dogs, we have to be there. I don't have an option.
5: So Hilton phoned WestJet. She says she was advised a refund would not be an option. She could cancel her flight and receive a WestJet credit, or she could rebook. After 6 hours on the phone, her group is now leaving 4 days earlier at significant personal cost.
4: Extended hotel stay, which is another $1,000, $1,500. Car rental is double the price where we're going. And there was no cars available because it's the long weekend.
5: Not to mention Hilton's Edmonton business, a dog daycare, will have to close.
4: So it's a financial hit from that perspective. Like, it's probably $5,000 to $10,000 out of my business.
5: Hilton felt she didn't have a choice. She didn't want to wait and risk missing the national championship. However, an air passenger rights advocate says rebooking was the wrong move and urges travelers to wait until WestJet cancels your flight, putting the rebooking onus on the company.
6: If the airline does not meet its legal obligation, then you have the ability to do the same thing as this lady did, but then you can send the bill to WestJet and hold WestJet accountable.
5: We reached out to WestJet for a response, but have not received one. Hilton says she's stressed and anxious.
4: I don't have lots of money. I can't just throw another $1,500 at a flight.
5: Bianca Millions, Global News.
3: A High River man accused of killing his partner appeared in court today after his arrest earlier this week. 36-year-old Jared Stobey is charged with second-degree murder. While his time in court lasted less than 5 minutes, loved ones of the victim packed into the Okotoks courtroom for his appearance. Alyssa Carpenter reports.
7: It is obvious just how important Caleb Bleeker is to so many people. Nearly a dozen people showed up for the first court appearance for the man accused of killing her, Jared Stobey. Her former partner had called police at about 6 p.m. on Tuesday evening and made what turned out to be unfounded allegations about Bleeker. 3.5 hours later, around 9:30, Stobey made a second 911 call, and when RCMP officers arrived, they found Kayla Bleeker, 36 years old, was suffering from several gunshot wounds. She was rushed to hospital but did not survive. As the case makes its way through the courts, support is growing online for the children and family reeling from the loss of Kayla Bleeker. In just 24 hours, a GoFundMe in Bleeker's honor is already two-thirds of the way to its financial goal. On the page, Bleeker is described as a devoted single mother and the sole provider for her girls, just 6 years old and 10 months. Stobey appeared via CCTV from the Calgary Remand Center. He is charged with second-degree murder. Now, Stobey still needs to get a lawyer and will be back in court on August 7th. Alyssa Carpenter, Global News.
3: Two people are now facing charges after a stabbing in the city's southwest. Just before 11 p.m. on Wednesday, police responded to 38th Street Southwest and found a 23-year-old man with a stab wound. He was transported to hospital but later died. Following an autopsy, his death has been ruled a homicide. A 22-year-old and a 23-year-old have both been charged with manslaughter and are next due in court.

0: report on Tuesday. Earnings are up. Alberta's major oil producers profit off of rising prices. What the boost means for Albertans. Also ahead, Safer Together, the city's framework to address safety, security, and social disorder in Calgary. Why some on council aren't convinced it'll work as they consider how much to fund the project in the upcoming budget.
1: 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QR Calgary, 770 AM.
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6: Well, huge for our community. Great for hockey.
0: Months in the making, Tabor reopens its main ice arena after an explosion in December. We have a look later on the News Hour. Some of Canada's highest profile energy companies have reported big earnings this week. Experts say it's not all tied to rising energy prices right now, but believe this momentum is here to stay. Skylar Peters explains.
7: It's called black gold for a reason, and this week oil is living up to that moniker for Canada's largest producers.
8: We're the energy capital of Canada. We will remain the energy capital of Canada.
7: Some major players in Alberta's energy industry, Imperial Oil, Cenovus, and TC Energy, all reported a growth in second quarter earnings this week. All three companies also reported an increase in per share profit over the same time last year.
9: We have open markets, stable systems. We've now got alignment between governments. We've got many options on the table for market access.
7: The ongoing conflict in Iran is playing a large role, driving up global energy prices right now and raising the price floor on a barrel of oil. Experts believe this is the beginning of real momentum that Canada is poised to take advantage of.
9: Canada looks really good as a place to develop oil and natural gas resources, and our companies are well positioned to do it. So, you know, they've got the balance sheets, they've got the people. They can develop a lot over the coming couple of years.
7: It's momentum that could transcend the energy business.
8: It'll result in being more confident in their employment, which benefits then extend into restaurants, retailers, other businesses.
7: And that's something every Albertan can take to the bank.
8: It gives the general economy a healthy backbone to build on.
7: If these trends continue, experts like Masson expect two things in particular. High-quality skilled trades jobs will be in huge demand in our province. And secondly, the provincial budget should see a boon in the range of hundreds of millions of dollars when it's tabled early next year. Skylar Peters, Global News.
0: The city hopes a new plan will address public safety, social disorder, and community well-being. It's called Safer Together and looks to coordinate city departments with police and community organizations. But it all comes at a cost. City Hall reporter Adam McVicker has more.
10: Another busy lunch on Stephen Avenue with plenty of foot traffic. It's great for business at the Unicorn, which has dealt with its share of social disorder in the area.
11: Somebody can stand right outside a patio and smoke crack. And then we've got tourists, families, anybody in general. But it's disgraceful. It's heartbreaking.
10: It's situations like that the city is hoping to improve through a new framework called Safer Together. The overarching plan, approved by council in the spring, looks to address complex issues like safety in public spaces, homelessness, domestic violence, and poverty.
12: No one initiative is going to deliver the outcomes that you and we all are looking for. It's for that reason that we have built this integrated plan.
10: The city says Calgarians can expect better connections to supports, more coordinated safety services, and stronger community well-being as the plan is implemented over time.
13: I'm really glad that this, the city is finally looking at this in a holistic way to make sure that we actually can make some movement against this rather than simply the revolving door that we've had previously.
10: City councilors got an update this week on the work underway to implement the plan, which will come at a cost over the next 4 years. Administration giving council three options to deliberate in November, including a full investment of $38 million per year with scaled back options the city says will include less peace officers, transit safety improvements, and community programs. But some on council aren't convinced.
14: It will only stop when we have the federal and provincial government pull their heads out of their butt and actually start working with us, because the blank checks don't work. This plan won't work.
10: The city hopes results will show by 2030, and along Stephen Avenue, a plan is welcome.
11: It's exciting, but again, I won't hold my breath, so we'll see.
10: City councilors will get their first update on the progress of Safer Together next spring. Adam McVicker, Global News.
0: From heat in the south to storms in the north, a look at the Battle of Alberta weather edition and how everyone is coping. Also ahead, a global news story prompts the province to take action. 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
5: 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QR Calgary.

0: province will be reducing the cost of the recycling fees for windshield washer fluid containers following a story we first brought you earlier this year. In January, we spoke to Calgarian Adam Thatcher, who bought a bottle of washer fluid and noticed a $2.20 eco fee. These fees are set by companies selling the products directly or by the organization that runs recycling programs on behalf of the companies. Well, starting next month, the province is moving automotive fluid containers to the used oil recycling program, which will see the recycling fee for washer fluid containers reduced to 12 cents per liter.
1: We thank Adam for bringing that forward, and we listened. We acted upon that. So, and thank you for the story that you did. We think that that was important to make sure that Albertans knew what was going on and that we were willing to act on it. The EPR program was never meant to be a burden on Albertans. And so we listened, we heard what they had to say, and we said, you know what, let's see if we can do better.
0: Windshield washer fluid, diesel exhaust fluid, and antifreeze containers are being added to the oil recycling program, while the maximum accepted container size is also being increased from 30 to 50 liters. Calgary and Edmonton are experiencing two very different summers so far this season. As storms continue to swirl in Edmonton, the Blue Sky City continues to live up to its name. Bella Finn reports.
2: It's been a tale of two summers for Albertans in Calgary and Edmonton. One city is being washed out by storms, while the other is soaking up the sun.
3: My dog, he's husky, so it's so hot. I think he hates this. But it's summer, so it's nice.
4: Well, I'm glad I'm in Calgary.
5: Well, it's very frustrating. It makes a real mess of the area. You can see that it's very hard to get in and out of the neighborhood.
2: 2026 is now the wettest summer in Edmonton on record, with the season not even finished yet. The downpours there were offset by back-to-back weather events.
6: It really was cold lows that sort of set Edmonton down this path. We had three events during the month of June that really, you know, put copious amounts of moisture onto the landscape.
2: Meanwhile, in Calgary, the weather has been mostly dry.
6: Moisture hasn't been available for thunderstorms or anything to develop. We've had 10.4 millimeters so far in the month of July, and that contrasts with the 264.7 in Edmonton, if we can put it that way.
2: On Wednesday, the City of Calgary deployed staff to Edmonton to help clean up after recent storms. Among them are crews from Urban Forestry to help with downed trees, as well as drivers and waste and recycling service professionals.
7: So there's about 25 people from Calgary up. They've got all their specialized equipment, and they're awesome. So if you do see any Calgary trucks, like, don't hesitate to stop and say thanks.
2: Officials say Edmonton is covering the cost and there is no service impact to Calgarians. And while the hot weather in Calgary is forecasted to cool down next week, when it comes to the weather, Albertans should be prepared for all conditions.
6: People should be a little bit careful about grass fire possibilities and things of that nature as the winds kick up and how dry it's been. And the second thing I would say is more storms are likely in store for the central Alberta Edmonton area.
2: Bella Finn, Global News.
0: So there's been lots of weather news to talk about recently here and up the QE2.
8: Mm-hmm. More extreme up the QE2, that's for sure. A lot of flooding because they're wettest summer on record for the Edmonton area. Crazy. But as for down here in the south, very hot, very dry, not a lot of precipitation in the forecast. But we sure are dealing with some wildfire haze lingering in the area. So hot and hazy is going to be the trend as we kick off the August-long weekend. Here's a look at those highs across the province. This heat pretty widespread across the prairies. 25 up north for high level, 23 Fort McMurray, 26 for Grand Prairie, Lloydminster, 28 for the capital, although very humid up the QE2, so feeling like 31. A few places reaching those 30s down south, 31 for Lethbridge and 33 for Medicine Hat. As for tomorrow, pretty extreme heat widespread across the south. 35 for Clarison, 36 Lethbridge, a few places nearing 40, 37 Drumheller, Brooks, 38 Medicine Hat, and an expected 34-degree afternoon high for us here in Calgary. could see some stronger wind gusts, though, pretty widespread across the south. Could see gusts up to that 50 kilometer per hour mark. But the talk of the town will definitely be that wildfire smoke, that air quality lingering across the Rockies, in through the foothills, and down south. So in addition to those heat warnings for us here in Calgary, we have that wildfire smoke on the radar as well. Pretty widespread across southern BC as well, as that's where majority of that smoke is coming from. Likely to see these air quality warnings fluctuate in the days ahead and maybe even spread further north as well, as this wildfire smoke is expected to linger and kind of migrate around the province as we look ahead to the next couple of days. For us here in Calgary, we could start to see the situation improve more so as we look to the later hours in the day on Sunday and heading into Monday. So there is an end in sight for us. As for our satellite radar, in terms of active weather, not a ton to talk about today. The storm potential is low, but tomorrow it does increase for at least central and northern regions. We have those strong wind gusts to worry about down in the south, not a ton precipitation-wise, but come Saturday, the northern areas could see that increased risk for thunderstorm development, accompanied by showers and a bit of low pressure pushing in. Edmonton as well is going to see a decent amount of rain tomorrow and heading into Sunday. But for us here in the south, the story continues of staying very hot and dry. Temperatures starting to hover closer to around seasonal as we make our way into Sunday, Monday, 21 degrees for your holiday Monday, and then right back up to those mid to high 20s midweek next week.
9: Thanks, Mackenzie. U.S. President Donald Trump claims a major breakthrough in efforts to end the war in Gaza. Next, the agreement he says has been reached to disarm Hamas and other militant groups. Plus, he helped create the military museums in Calgary, the decorated World War II veteran who has died at the age of 101, and where a celebration of life will take place.
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0: So it's a big step for the Middle East, and people are really impressed by it.
1: The announcement came out of the blue late Thursday night, when the American president's Board of Peace claimed to have reached a major milestone in the implementation of the Trump 20-point plan to end the war in Gaza with input from Palestinian technocrats. It followed a series of meetings in Egypt that included Hamas leadership, but timelines for the group or others that operate in Gaza to give up arms are unspecific, and heavy weaponry doesn't seem to be included.
2: The welfare of 2.1 million Palestinians is actually being conditioned and held hostage to the question of weapons.
1: Hamas says its participation will be directly tied to Israel upholding its obligations, including a military withdrawal, which is unpalatable for the country's far right and could become an issue in Israeli elections this year. Officials say this deal was not discussed at the White House this week.
0: I think it's something like nobody's ever even imagined.
1: The Board of Peace is controversial at best, criticized as a U.S.-led hierarchy. Its members paid for access, but Canada is among many countries not involved.
2: But it seems to be almost more like a shell company, more than it is even a kind of organized, a genuine international organization. And that in the end, even those that have joined the board are saying quite openly they do not see it as an alternative to the UN.
1: The initial 20-point plan called for prisoner exchanges, new oversight of Gaza, and a halt in fighting, leading to aid and economic development, which Trump envisions as a gleaming Riviera one day. But Israeli strikes continued into this week. We haven't seen a single point implemented, this Palestinian man says. With the U.S. bogged down in a stalled war in Iran, it's unclear how quickly this deal can be implemented, if at all. Reggie Cicchini, Global News, Washington.
3: RCMP in southern Alberta have laid charges in connection with a cattle rustling investigation. Back in February, Mounties in Diamond Valley received a report that five long-horned cows had been stolen from a pasture near Eden Valley. Working with livestock inspectors, investigations discovered several suspicious cattle transactions through auction markets in Fort McLeod and Picture Butte. RCMP say branding and record keeping helped with their investigation. An 18-year-old man is facing charges including cattle theft and fraud. RCMP and Airdrie are asking the public for help with an assault investigation. Just before 5:30 p.m. on July 15th, Airdrie RCMP received a report that a man was assaulted in Crossfield. The victim told Mounties he was parked behind Pete Knight Arena when a group of four individuals forced his door open and assaulted him with pepper spray. A silver sedan is believed to be linked to the suspects. Anyone with information is asked to contact RCMP or Crime Stoppers. Search crews have found the body of a hiker that was reported missing in southwest Alberta last week. 81-year-old Bob Toothill from British Columbia had been hiking along the Great Divide Trail. He was supposed to arrive in Coleman from Waterton on July 22nd, but he never showed up. Alberta Regional Search and Rescue was called to assist RCMP and Parks Canada. And while it's not clear what happened, Toothill's body was located on Thursday. Alberta RCMP send condolences to his family and friends. RCMP have arrested a woman following a drug trafficking investigation in Brooks. The investigation began in February, where police obtained evidence of drug trafficking in and around the city. On July 23rd, search warrants were executed at a home, a detached garage, a storage locker, and a vehicle. Police seized counterfeit oxycodone pills, cocaine, and Supadol tablets. A 56-year-old Brooks woman is facing five charges, including drug trafficking. They'll next appear in court on September 9th. An escalation in the strained relationship between one First Nation and the province. Treaty 8 First Nations of Alberta has officially changed its name to Treaty 8 Sovereign Nations. Grand Chief Trevor McCready says it's in response to the unprecedented political climate being fostered by the Alberta government. Tensions have been rising around the issue of the referendum on Alberta separation. First Nations launching multiple court challenges around treaty rights and duty to consult.
4: We did it for our own reasons and our own identity, to make sure that our people understood exactly who we are, and you know, for the future generations to understand that we are not First Nations of Alberta. We're First Nations of our own people and our own identities, our own languages, our own cultures.
3: And the Grand Chief says Treaty 8 extends beyond Alberta's borders to the north, east, and west, and the name change better reflects that. One of Canada's last surviving Second World War veterans has died. Veterans Affairs Canada says William Bill Wilson died Monday at the age of 101. Wilson was born in Manitoba in 1924. He joined the Royal Canadian Navy Volunteer Reserve in 1942 when he was 18 years old. He served aboard the HMCS Ottawa and took part in the bloody D-Day landings in 1944. His obituary says Captain Bill helped create the Naval Museum of Alberta and the military museums in Calgary. In 2013, he was awarded the Alberta Order of Excellence. In an interview, Wilson said he couldn't wait to enlist.
5: And that's how we brought up in a war environment. So after 3 years in high school, couldn't wait to get in the Navy. Couldn't wait. The order occurred on September the 3rd, and 3 days later, I joined the CTS.
3: A celebration of life is planned in August at Calgary's HMCS Tecumseh, the Naval Reserve Unit, where he most recently served. Dozens of migrants are dead after thousands hoping to get to Europe swarmed the border between Morocco and two tiny Spanish territories. Nathaniel Dove has more on the response and reaction to the crisis.
6: It started with hundreds, then many, many more. The Spanish government estimates roughly 60,000 people arrived from Morocco in little more than a day. Many swam. This man says he spent 2 hours in the ocean. Another brought his five daughters. Just before an attempt, this woman says she doesn't make enough as a waitress to support her parents and daughter. They're traveling from Morocco into a Spanish enclave in Africa called Ceuta. Many thousands of people have tried in the past, risking their lives to seek a better life. More than 30 people died in their attempt this time.
7: The rumor that seems to have really blown up is that all of the rules around pushbacks were suspended.
6: Migration researcher Craig Damien Smith points to misinformation around a recent Spanish court case as a potential reason why so many are trying now. Spain's Supreme Court ruled people arriving by sea cannot be summarily returned, though that appears to be happening. As of Friday morning local time, as many as 25,000 people returned. This man says he's leaving and that he hasn't eaten or slept in a day. Others likely dissuaded by the Spanish military. Spain's prime minister called so many people illegally arriving an attack, a sentiment the British prime minister echoed.
8: It is a cause for concern, and we are making contact with the Spanish government, the Spanish authorities, to provide support.
6: Smith points out legal entry to the EU enables free passage within it. He also says many European countries are aging and rely on migrant labor, that more legal pathways could make life easier for many people. Nathaniel Dove, Global News.
3: The Acro Canine Crew in action. The Alberta performers celebrating their golden buzzer performance on America's Got Talent. And what's next for the troupe?
9: It's a celebration of just how much the city of Calgary embraces golf here.
3: Plus, a sold-out golf tourney celebrating the game in Calgary. We tee it up ahead.
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11: Three things are assured in Calgary: the Stampede in the summer, Chinooks in the winter, and traffic all year round. But QR Calgary is here to help. 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
12: 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And if you're in the south, maybe 42nd Avenue would be a better option.
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3: Tabor has reopened its ice rink more than 7 months after an explosion forced its closure. It has been a long journey of ups and downs for the southern Alberta town, which got an extra boost in funding by winning a national competition. Justin Sibbett has the latest as the doors opened on the community staple.
18: In a literal flash, Tabor's only ice rink exploded just before Christmas last year.
19: December 17th was a difficult day all the way around for our entire community and the area. And as I said before, you know, we're very fortunate, very blessed. We feel like that there was no deaths or injury as a result.
18: Inside the Zamboni room, a propane tank blew up, causing millions in damages.
20: Originally, we were quoted like a $10.8 million repair cost. Most of that would have been insurance covered. $4.3 million of that would not have been insurance covered.
18: From destroyed walls to asbestos concerns, the work was no easy task. But on Friday, Tabor's main ice rink welcomed its first skaters for the first time in almost 8 months.
20: Feels like there's 40 or 50 pounds lifted off my back. This was an aggressive target to meet, and we were able to meet it.
18: Just ahead of hockey camps this weekend, the official ribbon-cutting ceremony left a whole community smiling. The journey to get here wasn't without its highs and lows. On one hand, Tabor won the 2026 Kraft Hockeyville competition, bringing in needed cash.
19: We're thrilled that we're able to win that, and the $300,000 all total going to go a long ways towards the repair and bills required for the rebuild.
18: But on the other hand, a lot of work is still required.
19: We haven't made any final decisions on the small ice, but we will be definitely getting the curling rink ice back up and running, and ideally as close to the season opener as possible.
18: But if the town can take one thing away from this experience, it was unity across the region.
19: Credit to the minor hockey, they didn't actually lose any games. They managed to fit their games in elsewhere, and we're very, very fortunate and grateful to the municipalities that were able to have ice availability for us, albeit having to travel.
18: Tabor also inducted Jerry Becky and Joe Orban onto its Wall of Fame to mark the occasion. Justin Sibbett, Global News.
3: Good news on a Friday, starting with quite the spectacle taking place this afternoon in our province.
21: 3, 2, 1, go!
3: Yes. Hey, cool. All right, that's Alberta's own Acro Canine Crew performing for a packed crowd in Edmonton. The group captured international attention after earning a golden buzzer on America's Got Talent. Talented team of dogs and humans showing off their acrobatic skill with dance and aerial arts. It's their first time performing live in Canada.
22: They are very, very talented girls, and what they do with their dance crew is just absolutely amazing. And then putting those girls together with these phenomenal dogs who have been expertly trained, just it makes magic on stage. Performing at West Edmonton Mall is so fun and exciting, and it gets us prepped for what's to come.
3: So, the Acro Canine Crew will compete in the quarterfinals of America's Got Talent later next month. So this was in West Edmonton Mall today. But the dogs look happy doing it, too.
23: Oh, my gosh.
3: Great.
23: Adorable. And I love the little costumes. One dog had, like, a Superman costume. Super dog.
3: There you go.
23: Very cute.
3: Sparkly.
23: Yeah. And golfers of all levels are getting ready to tee off this long weekend. Oh, love that sound. The city is hosting a two-day tournament starting tomorrow to celebrate the game of golf. And while this year's tournament sold out quickly, organizers of the event say all golfers are welcome no matter what your skill level is. As for how the game of golf has changed, well, Todd Moon with the City of Calgary says it's becoming more of a social sport.
9: I think the big thing you're seeing now is your 25-somethings to your 45-somethings that have looked at golf as slow, boring, and a big waste of time is now a great way to say, hey, for 4 hours, or if you play our nines at 2 hours, that you can come out and really connect with people and have a lot of fun.
23: And the fun will begin tomorrow as golfers tee off at the Shaganappy Point Golf Course at noon. And Sunday's play will then move over to the Maple Ridge Golf Course. And the top winners will get a trophy and, of course, epic bragging rights. You know, the game of golf has always been a social game for me, Dallas. I don't know about you.
3: I know. I'm not good enough to be competitive. So there.
23: Yeah, no.
3: Sold out this year, but take note for next year and get in there early if that's your thing. All right, some Calgary performers got the chance to show off their talents in front of an international audience at the happiest place on earth. So this is at Disneyland Paris. Last weekend, students from Stagecoach Performing Arts traveled to France to take part in Dance the Dream. The young performers, aged 10 to 18, performed in front of some 27,000 people alongside the professional members of the Disney Performing Arts team. So congratulations to them performing at Disneyland and in Paris. So that's cool. A double whammy.
23: That's a dream come true. Super cool. And yeah, I got to take in, you know, Disneyland in Paris. Super cool.
3: No complaints.
23: All right. No. If you have a good news story you'd like to share with us, email it to us at calgaryviewers@globalnews.ca. Time now for a look at your weather window shot of the night. Pat sending this very hazy sunset in. This was taken at the Cottonwood Golf and Country Club. Yeah, very hazy. That is the story across the province today. Hot and hazy. 29 for Calgary. Although, again, wildfire smoke lingering. Similar story in Lethbridge at 30 degrees. 28 for Edmonton. Better air quality up there. But Banff. Probably one of the spots dealing with the poorest air quality across the province. 28 degrees there and very, very smoky. Here's a look at those highs across Canada today. Still very hot down in the southern prairies. Regina got up to 32 degrees, 29 for Saskatoon, 27 Winnipeg, 29 through Thunder Bay. This heat also in through parts of Ontario. 30 degrees down in Toronto, 29 Ottawa and 26 Montreal, although keep in mind very humid down there, so feeling even warmer. Tomorrow, likely the hottest day across Alberta as this heat dome pushes in, raising those temperatures down south, especially 34 Calgary, 31 Edmonton, 30s in Saskatchewan as well, 28 Winnipeg, 25 for Thunder Bay, 28 and cloudy for Toronto, Ottawa, and Montreal as well. As for weather alerts, a few out east, rainfall warning in place through on parts of Ontario, could see up to 80 millimeters of rain by tomorrow morning. Also seeing some severe thunderstorm watches and warnings. Heat in through parts of northern Ontario and as well as across the southern prairies. But air quality is really going to be this trend and the story going forward as we look into the weekend, because a lot of smoke pushing into Alberta from BC and also parts of the states. So Alberta, even Saskatchewan and parts of southern Manitoba are going to be dealing with a lot of heavy wildfire smoke and haze as we make our way through the August long weekend. It's not really until Sunday where Alberta starts to clear up a little bit, but then it gets a little bit hazier out east.
3: Thanks, Mackenzie.
0: It's a technology called hypothermic machine perfusion.
3: Game-changing technology for kidney transplants. 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
3: Our province is home to a new piece of state-of-the-art healthcare technology. It's already helped patients needing a new kidney with a quicker road to recovery. Gates Warren has the story.
25: Veterinarian David Kliplev is usually the one called upon to help his patients. After being diagnosed with kidney failure 4 years ago, he was the one hoping help would come his way.
26: I was diagnosed at about 14-15% kidney function. It kind of went up and down a little bit. Eventually progressed to somewhere around 7% kidney function.
25: His call was answered. A kidney was available for transplant and was transported to surgery using this, the Ex Vivo Kidney Assist device, a unique piece of technology approved by Health Canada at the end of 2025.
27: It introduces oxygen into the circulation, which improves the outcomes of our patients' kidneys after transplant.
25: The Ex Vivo transports kidneys from deceased donors. Surgeon Max Levine says those organs have a higher risk of injury and therefore a higher risk of failure in recipients.
27: This technology helps reduce the amount of injury and actually helps them recover faster.
25: Levine says Edmonton is the first center in the country with this new type of tech, and he and his team have already seen a tangible difference in how kidney function has improved. In Kliplev's case, the Ex Vivo, coupled with a minimally invasive surgery, helped in a speedy recovery.
27: Because of the technology and the advancements we've had in our program here, we were able to marry those two kind of emerging technologies in transplant, and he was able to benefit from those.
26: I was up and walking within a few days and out of hospital at about 7-8 days.
25: It's only been 3 months since the surgery, but Kliplev is already back to work at the vet's office and is looking forward to spending more time with his family, thanks in part to more technological advancements in healthcare.
26: It's nice to feel better, to have more energy, and be more optimistic about things going forward.
25: Gates Gorin, Global News.
3: Costco Canada is recalling multiple products, including toaster ovens, candy bars, croissants, and children's go-karts. The recall affects certain stainless steel Flash Express electric models of Panasonic toaster ovens due to a potential issue with the power cord. Also on the recall list are Cadbury's Dairy Milk Oreo candy bars, which Health Canada says may contain pistachio, which is not declared on the label. There is also the potential presence of mold on Alpha brand croissants. The 24-count packages of croissants with cocoa cream filling affected. And Aston Martin Formula One go-karts are being recalled due to a faulty accelerator pedal that could lead to immediate acceleration and may pose a risk of serious injury. Six incidents have been reported so far, including at least one injury.
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3: Hey there. Kenneth Legall has picked up a cool $1 million after winning the Lotto 649 prize on June 10th. He said he was checking his tickets in store, saw a bunch of zeros, and thought it was $100,000. He did not realize until later that it was actually a million. He says he plans to take some of the winnings to his church and also invest a portion of it. An unusual sight in the UK is thousands of rubber ducks go beak to beak, all for a good cause. And with that, the annual fundraising race turns London's Regent's Canal bright yellow as a bucket of rubber ducks were launched off a bridge. Buckets of them, I should say. The event allows people to sponsor a duck with money going to a charity that supports children in intensive care. Each toy has its own unique number, allowing participants to track their entry. The person who sponsors the winning duck wins train tickets to Europe. So that's a good payoff.
13: So fun.
3: I don't know who has to clean them all up at the end.
13: The competition is steep, though. Look how many ducks there are.
3: That is a lot of ducks. There you go. You just fish them out with a pool thing.
13: Yeah, there you go.
3: All right.
13: Hot. If you want to take part in your own duck race, you can do so this weekend because it's going to be super hot, especially tomorrow. And then we start to, you know, level out around seasonal come Sunday, Monday, but then right back into those mid to high 20s by next week, Dallas.
3: All right. Thank you, Mackenzie. And thank you for watching. Have a great long weekend.

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2: This is Global News. I'm Russell Skeet. It's smoky and 29 degrees at 7 o'clock. A High River man accused of second-degree murder in the shooting death of his former partner made a brief appearance in Okotoks Court today. Jarrett Stobe is facing second-degree murder charges, but attention is now turning to the victim, Caleb Bleeker.
3: As the case makes its way through the courts, support is growing online for the children and family reeling from the loss of Caleb Bleeker. In just 24 hours, a GoFundMe in Bleeker's honor is already two-thirds of the way to its financial goal. On the page, Bleeker is described as a devoted single mother and the sole provider for her girls, just 6 years old and 10 months. Stobie appeared via CCTV from the Calgary Remand Center. He is charged with second-degree murder. Now, Stobie still needs to get a lawyer and will be back in court on August 7th. Alyssa Carpenter, Global News.
2: It's called black gold for a reason, and this week oil is living up to that moniker for Canada's largest producers. The ongoing conflict in Iran is playing a large role, driving up global energy prices and raising the price floor on a barrel of oil. Petroleum analyst Richard Masson believes this is the beginning of real momentum, though, that Canada is poised to take advantage of.
4: Canada looks really good as a place to develop oil and natural gas resources, and our companies are well positioned to do it. So, you know, they've got the balance sheets, they've got the people. They can develop a lot over the coming couple of years.
2: Imperial Oil, Cenovus, and TC Energy all reported a growth in second quarter earnings this week. All three companies also reported an increase in per share profit over the same time last year. The Alberta Medical Association is urging drivers to slow down heading into the long weekend. The AMA says data from both Calgary and Edmonton shows both regions are seeing sharp increases in major injuries and fatalities, up by more than one-third since 2021. Safe Communities Program Manager Hannah Hamilton says excessive speed's a significant contributor to fatal collisions and it needs to be taken more seriously.
5: Most of us all now would say drinking driving is not cool, and if we see someone drinking driving, we're likely to verbally call it out. We need that behavior to come with things like excessive speeding and distracted driving as well, that if you are around someone or you see someone doing it, you're willing to have the confidence to say something about it so we get the same societal behavior change.
2: Overall, fatality rates have doubled in Calgary between 2021 and 2025. July has come and gone, and it's a memorable one in both Calgary and Edmonton for very different reasons. In the capital, storm after storm pummeled the city with over 264 millimeters of rain, and crews are still cleaning up with tens of millions of dollars in damage. In Calgary, it's been hot and dry, and that's led to a fire advisory for this weekend. Deputy Fire Chief Pete Steenarts says the biggest thing Calgarians can do right now is to be careful with their fire pits.
6: We encourage Calgarians to make sure that they're using a non-combustible fireproof container of sorts that can't combust itself, making sure that they are a minimum of 2 meters away from every combustible structure. That could be fences, trees, houses, garages, that type of thing. Fires can never be left unattended.
2: For campers this weekend, there are some fire bans in place in the national parks and at some provincial parks. Well, it is going to be a hot couple of days over the long weekend, with temperatures expected to reach into the mid-30s for tomorrow before cooling off Sunday. Stuart Burdeau with EHS says whenever it gets this hot, they see a lot of people suffering from the heat.
7: When we're seeing temperatures in the high 20s or even the low 30s for a period of time, one of the risks that people may face is heat exhaustion. That doesn't take too long to take effect if you're out in the heat and sun, whether it's recreation or work or just commuting. Some of the early effects are just simply feeling unwell, like a headache, a general malaise, fatigue is a very big one. Headaches are common and things like that.
2: He says wearing a wide-brimmed hat, drinking lots of water, and wearing sunscreen are critical to stave off heat-related issues. In sports, one game in the CFL tonight is Montreal Alouettes are in Ottawa facing the winless Red Blacks. Alouettes lead this one 24-10 in the third quarter. Stamps, they're back in action tomorrow. They're taking on the Ticats in Hamilton. You can catch all the action here on QR Calgary, starting with a pregame show at 11:30 a.m. Toronto Blue Jays home to the St. Louis Cardinals as they open a three-game series. This one's tied 1-1 in the seventh. And the Chucks are back on the track tonight in Strathmore. Over Motorwello leads the driver standings heading into the weekend with High River's Jason Glass in second, Calgary's Chance Vegan in third, and Logan Gorst in fourth. The wagons run through to holiday Monday. Environment Canada Calgary weather, heat and air quality warnings are in effect for Calgary with the air quality index at an 8 or high right now. Smoke and 15 tonight, sunny, smoky up to 33 tomorrow, increase in clouds and 20 on Sunday. It's 29 degrees, breaking news when it happens. Our next scheduled update at 7:30. I'm Russell Skeet.
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9: So it's not like former Stampeder quarterback Jake Maier is having a bad game, because he's not. Percentage-wise, he's completed 15 of 17 passes, 156 yards. It's just that he's Jake Maier. And he can't win football games. You know, twice the Ottawa Redblacks were basically inside the 10-yard line, and at one point inside the 2-yard line, and they have to settle for a field goal. Kind of like the Winnipeg Blue Bombers last night. So, you know, when you kick a 14-yard field goal and a 13-yard field goal, you're not getting it done from a touchdown perspective. And

0: because it's 24-13 at the half. Tyson Philpott is having another game, 5 catches, 135 yards in the first half. Snead, 5 catches for 90 yards. Davis Alexander is a stud. And Jake Mayer, unfortunately, is a dud. There is no other way to put it. Welcome to Sports Talk with Jock. I'm Jock Wilson. It is Football Friday, so a lot of football talk for you on a Friday night. Hey, week number 9 of the Canadian Football League season kicked off last night in Winnipeg. Don't look now, but the Bombers suck, folks. Like, wow, I know the Calgary Stampeders gave up 30 points to that team last week, but the Winnipeg Blue Bombers have, what, a 1-4 record at home this year? You know, they're still a 500 club, and yes, they still have a better record than the Calgary Stampeders, but I'm sorry, this team is in decline. This is not a good team anymore in Winnipeg. They're an average team at best. Could they make the playoffs? Sure. But you have a rookie quarterback in your barn. You have a 6-point lead with 6 minutes left in the game, and you lose 35-19. That is not performance in the Canadian Football League. And you know who didn't like it last night? Winnipeg head coach Mike O'Shea.
1: Terrible.
2: That's it. Nothing else. Terrible.
3: Was this a recipe for a disaster against a football team that, like this, that's undermanned, that's got a rookie quarterback in? Was being overly conservative in the early going of this game, when you've had success offensively, did that allow them to stick around, hang around?
2: And no, the plan was to run the ball a little bit. They're on one day of practice, they had a 5-day week. So try and wear them down a little bit. And I don't think that being conservative, being conservative early wasn't the problem. It's giving up 400 yards of rushing.
3: Have you ever been involved in a game as a player or
2: Probably.
3: Coach or otherwise where you've surrendered nearly 400 yards on the ground?
2: Probably.
3: You have been?
2: I don't know. Probably. I don't remember.
0: I love that answer from Mike O'Shea. Probably. I don't know. I don't remember. You know, like, don't ask me that stupid question. My team just lost, and my team sucks right now, but hey, I don't care. That's a very funny answer. That was Mike O'Shea, head coach of the Winnipeg Blue Bombers. His team has stumbled without a doubt. And hey, Caden Salter, he was a good running back, or not running back, but he was a good running quarterback in college. And obviously he can take those skills to the Canadian Football League. He's only 23 years old, you know, but Xander Horvath, how did he just explode, you know, last night? So I don't know what's up with that Winnipeg defense, but that was not impressive. Willie Jefferson, he wasn't too happy with that performance either.
4: Not good enough. It was a bad showing in the second half, especially the fourth quarter. You got to do better. Offense, defense, special teams, you know, got to stop the run, got to keep the quarterback in contain. When we had the opportunities to get off the field, we let them keep driving the field. And then on, you know, offensive side of the ball, when we got the opportunity to put the ball in the end zone, keep moving the chains, we got to keep moving the chains and keep the offense on the field.
0: And they didn't do that. So there you go. You know, and I get it. Zach Collaros is hurt. He's injured. Drew Brown is good, but he's certainly not Zach Collaros. It was funny. Somebody, who was it? I think it was Matthew Cause. He basically put out his quarterback rankings last week, and Drew Brown was number 3 on his list. Vernon Adams was number 6. Like, what is that dude smoking? You know, come on. Drew Brown, number 3 quarterback in the Canadian Football League? Uh-uh. Not happening. I get it. Davis Alexander, he's the number 1 stud right now. He really is. He is fantastic. Vernon Adams, I think, would be number 2. If you just base on what's happening this season, Vernon Adams, 20 touchdown passes, 0 interceptions. He is on a heater. More on that in just a few minutes here on Sports Talk with Jock. But the other big football news today, the second game tomorrow night in Edmonton. The Elks and the Saskatchewan Roughriders. The Riders, they got a few injuries that they are not happy about. A.J. Ouellette, their star running back, he's on the 6-game injured list with a knee injury. Roland Milligan, he is also on the 6-game injured list with a knee injury. And

0: There is going to be a crowd for the first time in a long time at Commonwealth Stadium. Over 30,000 plus. So good that Edmonton is actually opening the upper bowl for the first time in, what, 3 years? Chris Morris is the president and CEO of the Edmonton Elks. This is what he had to say about opening the upper bowl. Good to get more fans out to watch the game.
1: We were last in attendance 2 years ago. Last year we moved up two spots, and we've had a steady increase in our attendance and in our perception of the city and, you know, in our performance on the field and in a lot of areas. So, like, we anticipate being better. This is Edmonton. Like, if we have a good product and we have something that the people can resonate with, they're going to come watch. And we feel we have those kind of people in our locker room. We feel that people feel great about what they're seeing on the field and how they're playing. So I'm confident this is going to continue to build.
0: Yeah, winning helps. You're 6-1. The Saskatchewan Roughriders help because they're a big draw wherever you go in the Canadian Football League. But really, you know, the Edmonton Elks are relevant again for the first time in a long time. And Chris Morris basically says, hey, it's great that we're opening that upper deck.
1: Yeah, we're excited. Everybody in the organization is excited. It's going to be great for the players to have, like, a true home field advantage where it's noisy and their offense has a hard time functioning. And that's, you know, we're hopeful that right from the beginning of the game, it's a hostile environment for the Saskatchewan Roughriders. It's a public job here. Like, when you work for the Edmonton Elks, you're a public persona. So you walk around the city, and if you're not doing well, there's that element of, like, you feel like people are watching you and not, like, and everybody's walking around with some pride now. And everybody's walking around like they feel like they're part of something special. And everybody, and that's what it needs to be. And whether you win or lose, if you feel like you're part of something special, that's a great place to work. And you're not always going to be 6-1. But if you have confidence in what you do and how you do it, you're always going to feel good.
0: And that's the key, isn't it? Always feeling good. You got to make your team a cool place to be again. And the Stampeders have gone through that as well. You know, attendance has been tough at McMahon Stadium. But, hey, they had a rebound season last year. You know, a tough start this year at 2-4. But now they're on the verge of maybe climbing back to the 500 mark. And hopefully it will resonate in more fans at McMahon Stadium. We will see. We will see. Because right now, it's got to be cool. It's got to be hip to go to a CFL game. It's cool and hip in Winnipeg. It's cool and hip in Regina. They seem to love it in Montreal. We just got to get to that place here in Calgary, and I think we can. Anyway, you look at what it means to the players. You know, here's Cody Fajardo talking about playing in front of a big crowd for the first time in a long time.
2: So we got to put a good product on Saturday on the field and reward the fans for coming out. We've worked tremendously hard, this organization, from top to bottom. Players included have worked our tails off, not only at the end of last year, but going into this year to try and gain that trust back from the fans and gain that respect back within the fan base. And slowly but surely, it's coming back. And we're going to need them. It's a big-time game for first in the West. And we're going to need our fans to be louder. Crazy.
0: Hey, Cody Fajardo has added to that that reputation. You know, obviously he has done a nice job, and he's a gamer, and he's a tough son of a gun. So I do think that is important. And Vernon Adams has done the same thing here in Calgary. Now, Mark Killam is the head coach of the Edmonton Elks. He says this is what a big crowd means to the team.
3: Oh, it means everything. It means a lot of hard work on all three levels of this building. A lot of people working tremendously hard to try to make that happen. I'm focused on holding up our end of the bargain down here. And, you know, we've said right from the jump, we want to play the style of football that the fans can be excited about. And that's what we're trying to do.
0: Okay, that is the second game tomorrow night. The early game, the Stampeders, the Hamilton Tiger Cats. More on that when we come back. By the way, the second half is underway in Ottawa. The Montreal Alouettes still with a 24-13 lead over the Red Blacks. Stamps in the hammer. We're going to hammer out that story for you right around the corner on Sports Talk with Jock.
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0: So here we go again for Jake Mayer. Jake Mayer engineers a really nice drive, gets it down to the 2-yard line, first and goal from the 2. What happens? He gets sacked back to the 5-yard line, then an incomplete pass in the end zone. And now it's third and goal from the Montreal 5. Is Ryan Dinwiddie going to... He's got to go for it, right? Your team is winless. Your team is 0-6, dead freaking last. Obviously, you're going to have to go for it. They are going for it. So let's see what Jake Mayer does. Jake Mayer, go! Throws an interception. That's like, come on, really? You can't write that freaking script. Oh my God, that is hilarious. That is so Jake Mayer. That is so Ottawa. When you're bad, you're bad. Wow. Okay. I got to get back on track here. Hey, the Calgary Stampeders, they are going on a 2-game road trip. And when you say 2-game road trip, it truly is a 2-game road trip because they're going to play in the Hammer tomorrow. Then they're staying in the East. And 5 days later, they will go into BMO Center in Toronto on the short week. The Argos on the bye week. And they will basically play a second game. Will the Calgary Stampeders? Well, you know, let's hear from Dave Dickinson first. Dave Dickinson, when he arrived in Hamilton earlier today, he was asked, so what's the game plan for this two-game road trip?
14: I think the biggest one is we got to focus on the first game. I think what's right ahead of you, you've got to focus on. We've got some things planned for the guys, and we're going to, ultimately try to come together as a team. But we got to take care of that first game and play well and be focused and put our energy into that and make sure we play well.
18: In terms of the depth chart, I know it always doesn't tell the whole story, but can you describe what went into your decision to put Ben ahead of Adrian on that corner side?
14: Well, I mean, Ben earned it. I mean, he had a great game, and he's always been pushing to play, and he had a great game, and he made a bunch of plays for us, and I think we've always believed and trusted him, and now Adrian just has to come back and compete and take advantage of his next opportunity.
18: In terms of your defense overall, do you think that's the best or the most cohesive you've seen them play all season?
14: Yeah, probably. I mean, for sure with turnovers. And I think some of it had to do with Jaden Grant as well, helping Ben and getting together. And then I thought our pass rush did well. I thought our offense took the lead, which allowed our defense to kind of pin their ears back and go after the quarterback. So that's our formula for winning. Let's hopefully keep it going.
18: Would it mean something to get over 500 on this road trip?
14: Well, it'd be nice. I think certainly it's in the back of my mind. I think we can get to 4-4 with this first one, try to generate more momentum, get over the hump. We haven't been over 500 all year, so certainly I think that's we plan on being over 500, and that means we have to play well on the road.
0: Exactly right. Have to play well on the road because, it was a tough start at home to start the season for sure. And as far as Ben LeBrosse starting over Adrian Green returns to the lineup. Remember, he had a little bit of an eye issue last weekend, a non-football injury. Ben LeBrosse did earn it because Ben LeBrosse coming off a 3-interception game, so he is going to be your starting corner on that strong field side, and Adrian Green is going to have to work his way back into the starting lineup. We'll see how that one plays out. Not a lot of lineup changes for the Calgary Stampeders. That is one where Eric Rasko is off the roster. He's on the 6-game injured list, as unfortunately he's a little bit banged up as he had an MRI on his shoulder last week. William Stombach also comes out of the lineup as Terrence Ganny is coming into the lineup. That's as a backup middle linebacker playing special teams, his third year in the CFL, first year with the Calgary Stampeders. Now, from a Hamilton perspective, Scott Milanovic, you might remember what Scott Milanovic said. This was 2 days ago, what the head coach of Hamilton said about the Calgary Stampeders.
19: Well, they got an elite running back. The quarterback's mobile. And I've always said when he's on a hot streak, he's as good as anybody in the world. And he's, on a season-long hot streak right now. They got receivers. Dave and his crew do a great job schematically. They're diverse. Their scheme, their run-game schemes, a lot of different things that they do.
0: They do a lot of different things, the Calgary Stampeders. And most importantly is they do have a quarterback that is on a heater. And Vernon Adams, we have never seen him hotter in his career in the Canadian Football League. Can it continue tomorrow? You hope so, because 20 touchdown passes, not one single interception yet. So Scott Milanovic today was asked about, how do you defend against a quarterback that is on such a heater?
19: Well, I mean, a hot quarterback's a problem, right? And he's as hot as anybody gets. I've said it every time I've played him since he's been in the league. He can get real streaky, and he's on a season-long tear right now. So, got to get pressure, got to put him in second and long, all those things that make quarterbacks uncomfortable. It starts, honestly, as hot as Vernon is, it's going to start by stopping the run against this football team. I think we saw that last night. So, but that goes back into putting him in second and long situations where our pass rushers can kind of tee off and pin their ears back and apply some pressure.
0: Yeah, that's the strategy for any coach, right? Get a team in second and long, and then you have a much better chance to make a quarterback uncomfortable. But it's the Canadian Football League, so sometimes it is easier said than done. You might remember this earlier this week. This is Football Friday on Sports Talk with Jock. Dave Dickinson on the coaches show. I asked him point blank, talk about the play of VA. Why he appears to be so much more comfortable this season in the offense.
20: Yeah, I think he's more familiar with how we want to read things out. I don't think he's trying to force it as much. I feel like last year, sometimes he would try to manipulate the coverage and not let the coverage tell him where to throw. He was trying to make the coverage make the route open that he wanted it. And I think he understands that if he certainly can still move guys and try to open up certain windows, but if it doesn't happen, he knows where the checkdowns are. He's been doing a great job with his legs, extending plays. The whole field is open when Vernon's out there. He can throw deep, but he can also, you know, take the simple one. So, he's been our leader and doing a nice job.
0: Doing a very nice job. We'll see what Vernon Adams does tomorrow against the Hamilton Tiger Cats. Again, it's an early kickoff. A 1 o'clock kickoff, 3 o'clock in the East, 1 o'clock our time. Dave McIver and myself, we're going to be live from the Deerfoot Inn and Casino tomorrow at 11:30 in the morning. That is for the pregame show, the BetMGM pregame show. So hopefully you can join us tomorrow morning at 11:30 here on QR Calgary. 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
28: This is Global News. I'm Russell Speed. It's smoky and 28 degrees at 7:30. Despite intensive talks with the union representing 4,400 flight attendants, WestJet says it's begun parking aircraft ahead of a possible strike. With a preemptive measure, Canada's second largest air carrier is advising passengers to check their flight status before leaving for the airport. The airline says its regional subsidiary, WestJet Encore, as well as codeshare flights operated by airline partners, remain unaffected. The city's lowered its flags in memory of a young life lost too soon. Municipal buildings, fire halls, and police facilities flying flags at half-mast to honor 11-year-old Parker, who was found dead Wednesday after a two-week search. The flags will stay lowered until sunset Monday. A 36-year-old man appeared in court today, charged in the murder of his former partner at a High River home. A dozen loved ones of Caleb Bleeker packed into an Okotoks courtroom for the first appearance of Jarrett Stobie, who's facing second-degree murder charges. Stobie will be back in court next week after hiring a lawyer. Heat and air quality warnings are in effect for Calgary. Smoky down to 15 tonight. Sunny, smoky up to 33 tomorrow. Increasing clouds and 20 on Sunday. It's 28 degrees. Breaking news when it happens. Our next scheduled news at 8. I'm Russell Skeet.
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0: Football Friday heading into a long weekend. Why don't we check in with my co-host and colleague here at QR Calgary, co-host of Stampeder Football, Dave McIver. Mr. McIver, here we are basically at the 1/3 poll in the Canadian Football League. We've seen good, we've seen great, we've seen bad, we've seen ugly. What are your takeaways from the first third of the season?
32: Surprise, I guess, would be the number one thing, Jock, for me, is I did not think the Edmonton Elks were going to be 6-1 at this point. I think that's the number one story in the CFL at this time of the season. You look at this team and 6-1, and you know they look like they got a kind of a good luck thing going at the end of games. They're earning victories. I guess that would be the number one surprise, but BC Lions at 2-5, I guess that would be up there as well, because we thought maybe that was going to be the best team in the West. So maybe the best, or the team we thought that was going to be the worst in the West is first, and the team we thought is going to be best is last. It's been pretty crazy. Health of the quarterbacks again. I heard you and Glenn talking about that this week, and you know, how do we get more offensive linemen and better offensive lines, because quarterbacks are going down again this season, Jocks. So, yeah, it's been an interesting first half. You look at the standings, it's kind of wide open all over the place, and it's going to be interesting to see what happens the rest of the way.
0: You were right about the Edmonton Elks. You know, I was not a believer early because, hey, they beat Ottawa a couple of times. They beat the BC Lions when Nathan Rourke went down with an injury. But they have beaten Montreal. They have beaten Saskatchewan. And they have the best record in the league. And now the fans are coming back, too, because they're going to open up, you know, the upper bowl at Commonwealth Stadium. They're expecting, you know, 30,000. And good on Edmonton because, you know what, they have been the weak sister, the kicking stool of every fan in this league for the last couple of years.
32: You can't be bad forever, Jock.
0: Nope.
32: Right?
0: Nope.
32: And that's the thing. It's a roller coaster. Maybe their drop on the roller coaster lasted a little bit longer than some other teams do, but they're coming back up, and it's great to see that stadium is going to be busy when the Elks take on the Riders. The Riders fans will have a lot to do with that, I think, but Edmonton's starting to slowly creep back in when it comes to their support. It's good to see because they did take a kicking for a long time, and it's not like they didn't deserve it.
0: That's so true. I am not convinced the BC Lions are the worst team in the West, And I think last night's game was a pretty good indicator of that. I know Winnipeg has a better record, but right now I'm not sold this Winnipeg team is that good. You know, the Stampeders embarrassed them last week. You know, yes, Winnipeg hung around. They lost to the BC Lions last night. They've been blown out at home the last couple of games. They're 1-4 at home this season, and they've got a great fan base. I don't know. This could be the end of an era, I think, for Mike O'Shea and the Winnipeg Blue Bombers.
32: I think you're right. I thought that last night as well. Like, just the amount of yards they gave up on the ground was insane. They can't protect the quarterback that well. We talked about that offensive line getting old. You know, it's when Zach comes back, will they be a little bit better? Probably. But yeah, they're looking like a team that's definitely on the downward trend compared to kind of the rest of the West. Especially, like, I don't know, like, Nathan Rourke's injury, it's his non-throwing shoulder. Can he come back? And that offense is scary when he comes back. So, yeah, I think Winnipeg has fallen down the standings. And maybe the Stamps and the Lions are trending upwards.
0: So the class of the league, certainly the Edmonton Elks and the Montreal Alouettes. Those two teams, I think they're a cut above everybody else. Who is the best of the rest? Can we play the homer card? Is it Calgary or is it Saskatchewan?
32: Oh, such a tough question. I was looking at that, Jock. I knew you were going to ask me it. It's Calgary's offense could be the best in the league. I think they're starting to trend that way, what they're starting to be able to do. And yeah, their defense, when they get turnovers, it helps the team score 50 points. But that offense is deadly. Like, they've scored 70 more points than everybody in the league almost, except for Montreal, and it's still 40. It's just the defense, and that's where you worry with the Calgary Stampeders, because as good as that offense is, they've given up the most points by like just one more point than Winnipeg this year. So if they can get turnovers, I like the Calgary Stampeders being the second best team, and I'd put them right up there with Edmonton. I'll play the homer card, but the offense has just been lights out. Like, we can't – Vernon's been that good. Yes, at some point he will probably throw an interception, but do you see him throwing 3 or 4 in a game at any point this season? No. I don't. So it's the offense for the Calgary Stampeders that puts me just a little bit above the reigning Grey Cup champs.
0: You know what? Vernon is on such a heater, and you just hope he continues it. The only thing is, I do caution, and you know it as well. We've seen this before from Vernon Adams. He can be so hot, and then all of a sudden he becomes cold in the second half of the season. So let's see if he can buck that trend this year.
32: That's true, Jock. You're right on that. We talked about it last year. I think the difference is when he was hot last year, he was still turning the ball over. And so if he falls off, what's that? And that would just be, you know, if he falls off and he doesn't turn the ball over, I still think, you know, the Calgary Stampeders offense is pretty good. And think about the guys that are coming into that receiver room. Like, who's going to sit out is the question.
0: It is so true. And I got to be honest with you, Dave. You mentioned the defense. I'm stunned, because I thought this was going to be the strength of this team heading into this season. It has turned out not to be the strength of this team. Yes, they're getting a lot of sacks. Yes, they're getting some pressure from the front four. But as you say, it's just not a recipe for success when you're giving up over 35 points a game.
32: No, you can't. You can't expect to be anything more than a couple games over 500, and that's if your offense is as elite as it is. If it comes back and you give up this many points, you're going to lose some more games. Did you have Ben LeBron starting over Adrian Green at this point in the season?
0: Not at the start of the season, that's for sure.
32: I know AG is coming off an injury, but. And LeBron is coming off 3 picks. Maybe if that didn't happen last week, AG starts. But I didn't have that on my bingo card.
0: Well, you know, and it was funny, because last week Ben LeBron did have the game of his life as a Calgary Stampeder. And right now I think we're seeing a healthy Ben LeBron. And, you know, he's dealt with some injuries and stuff. So I'm really curious to see if he can follow up what he did last week with another big game this week. Because, hey, Hamilton's got some pretty good receivers.
32: Yeah, they do. And look, he's not going to have 3 interceptions this week. If he does, it'll be the greatest back-to-back week in probably CFL cornerback history. But if he can just, you know, he's got all the athletic abilities you want to have as an athlete, right? Like, he's a freak athlete. And, you know, it seems like with the injuries, that really kind of held him back because he's got to rely on that athleticism. I think if he gets in trouble, he can kind of recover. So seeing him healthy is something good for the Calgary Stampeders. And, you know, Dave, he talks about it more than anybody. They love competition. So if there's guys pushing guys for spots, that's a good thing for the Stamp secondary.
0: Football Friday here on Sports Talk with Jock. We are chatting with Dave McIver, my co-host on Calgary Stampeder Football. You can tune in tomorrow morning at 11:30. Dave and I are going to be live at the Deerfoot Inn and Casino. And, of course, Mark and Greg will have exclusive radio play-by-play action. The Stamps and the Tiger Cats just after 1 o'clock. Does this game concern you at all as a trap game? I think if the Calgary Stampeders play their game, they're going to win this game. But, you know, you come in a little too overconfident, maybe it's not the result that you're expecting.
32: I'm not worried about this game as a trap game as much as I'm worried about next week.
0: Okay.
32: as a trap game, the second game of the road trip. You know, I think they got momentum. They've won two in a row at least once this year, the Stamps have. So can they do this one? I think I'm more concerned about the next week because you're on the road the whole time. And, you know, you're obviously not going to be at home for 2 weeks, basically, here. That game on Thursday night, you're going to get to come home basically a week later. So or that night. So I'm more worried about that one. I don't know. Trey Ford, could he run all over the Calgary Stampeders? Maybe. And, you know, but he's just not a guy who scares me at all through the air, Jock. And if the offense for the Stamps keeps going, it just seems like, well, they should win at least, don't you think?
0: Well, I agree. And you're right. Trey Ford can be heroic with his legs. And if the Stampeders don't contain Trey Ford, they could have some issues without a doubt. But hey, do I consider Trey Ford one of the top quarterbacks in this league? Not a chance. So, you know, we'll see if the Calgary Stampeders, you know, can make this an easy game, or are they going to make it a tough game? Because, you know, hey, Trey Ford can hurt you with his feet. There's no question.
32: Yeah, he's unbelievable with his feet. And we saw in, you know, what, Labor Day a couple of years ago, him come in and hurt the Calgary Stampeders with his feet. We know he can do that. It's just, can he get the ball down the field, you know, consistently enough for the Hamilton Ticats? Because he's got a win under his belt, right? They won the first game that he played. They beat Toronto 24-23. So, you know, he's proven he can win every once in a while in this league, right, Jock? Like he's a guy who can get a win here or there. Do I see it happening against the Stamps? I don't really. But yeah, look, that game he won, he had 109 yards rushing. So if he gets 109 yards rushing and he can go 21 for 27, then yeah, the Stamps might be in trouble. They're going to have to play well offensively again.
0: Yeah, you are not wrong about that. And you know what? The trap game is where I think you're probably right. That Toronto game, you had a short week. You know, hey, a road trip like this, you know, you're going to stay in the East. You can really use it as a team building situation. But it's one of those scheduling games. You know, you're playing on a short week and. And the Toronto Argonauts, it's technically their home opener, their first game of the season at BMO Field. And then you got a situation that Chad Kelly is going to be okay. I think he's going to play in this game. So, and they're going to be owly because they got their ass kicked by the Calgary Stampeders at McMahon.
32: Yeah, and you got that, like I was saying, you're going home that night. It's like if you want to start fast in that game. That's the one where I think Dave would want them playing with a lead, because if you go down a couple scores, you're like, all right, let's get the heck out of here. So that's the trap game for me. But I think this one tomorrow, if the Stamps, you know, play the way they should play, you got to think they're going to get this record 500.
0: True enough. Hey, just a heads up, because you were playing hooky last week at a Post Malone concert, I'm making you take the lead on the football broadcast tomorrow. So yeah. it's going to be your show if people are tuning in 11:30 for, you know, the pregame show tomorrow. Dave McIver, I'll be there as a sidekick. But you did a great interview with Jude McItamy, the kicker from Ireland. You know, Gaelic football. Give me a little teaser about the player profile with Jude McItamy.
32: Well, it's just his football journey is pretty crazy. I think that was his longest answer, and he answered for like 2 minutes. Some guys do like 30 seconds. And like, yeah, Gaelic football, and then, you know, I'm pretty good at kicking this ball. I'll try to start kicking this ball. And yeah, he ended up in a Div 2 school. So I won't give away the whole story and where that was, but yeah, he ended up at a Div 2 school in the States, and pretty crazy journey to get to Calgary. So that's a fun conversation. John, I think, you know, sometimes I always do one game a year in the preseason. I have like six clips because it's the preseason. And what are you going to play for audio? Because the only guy they're talking to might not even be on the team. I think I got nine or 10 clips for tomorrow, including the interview. So yeah, I put in work. All right. It'll be a good pregame show.
0: Well, you know, I'll still be there without a doubt. That's good. And
32: who's going to challenge Greg's keys to the game and his marquee matchup and basically everything he picks?
0: Well, that's your job to do. So we'll see if it plays out. But hey, Jude is a feisty redhead like myself. So I think it's great that he's on the player profile tomorrow.
32: Yeah. He's a beauty. It's going to be, it's a fun conversation. Anybody, every time you talk to a guy with an accent, like, he's not a traditional football guy, right? Like, he never grew up dreaming of playing in the NFL or the CFL, let alone. But hey, sports takes you in crazy places, and you redheads stick together. There's no doubt about it.
0: Well, I'll say this. You know, I love Rene Paredes. I really do. And this is not the way I want to see him end his career, because I would have liked to have seen him healthy, but I'm not sure Rene Paredes gets back on the field for the Calgary Stampeders. I really don't, because of Jude.
32: Yeah, it's tough to see, which is sad. Yeah. You don't want to see a guy end his career on an injury, basically, and get, you know. Will he get a chance? I'm sure Dave will. When Rene can kick, it'll be, I'm guessing there will be a competition there. I think you have to, out of respect of Rene Paredes. What that looks like, Jock, I don't know. Mm-hmm. But, yeah, Jude's been phenomenal. Like, we've seen him in the press box before the game. It's one of the questions I ask him in the player profile. It's like, dude, you're hitting 60-yard bombs in warm-up. Like, he's hit 65-yard bombs in warm-up. So the guy's got a leg on him. You know, there's going to be some pressure kicks down the stretch here, Jock. So we'll see how he reacts to those. But fiery redheads, they're good under pressure, aren't they?
0: They certainly are. Love a fiery redhead. Mr. McIver, I'm out of time. Thanks so much for your time on a Friday night, and I'll see you tomorrow at the casino.
32: Yeah, sounds good, pal. Have a good one.
0: We will see each other tomorrow at the casino, because the pregame show is on the air at 11:30, just after the news. And then, of course, Mark and Greg will take over with exclusive radio play-by-play action for the Alberta Ford dealers just after 1 o'clock tomorrow. Hopefully you can join us. Okay, it's gone bad to worse for the Ottawa Redblacks. We talked about Jake Maier being Jake Maier, and sure enough, Ottawa gets it down in the score zone one more time, just moments ago. Ottawa has a second and inches from the 4-yard line. So they're that close to scoring. All they need is to get a couple of inches. And I don't know what the hell Ryan Dinwiddie is thinking, but he thinks he's smarter than everybody in the room. He doesn't go with the quarterback sneak for an automatic yard. Oh, they put Jake Maier back in the shotgun. They do a little flare pass. They lose a yard. So now it's 3rd and 1 from the 5-yard line. So again, Ryan Dinwiddie goes out of the shotgun. Do they not have a short yardage quarterback? A single yard is almost a guarantee. Like, probably 95% of the time you're going to get it in a shotgun. And no, Ryan Dinwiddie goes full shotgun, handoff, they lose 4 yards, and they turn it over on downs. Like, no wonder that team is 0-6. No wonder that team is going to be 0-7. They suck. That's all there is to it. Unfortunately, Jake Maier, you know, you can have the sexy numbers, and, you know, Luke Wilson is pumping his tires saying, oh, yeah, but 282 yards through the air, 30 of 35, good on. No, Jake, you can't win in this league for whatever reason. You're not mobile enough. You're not good enough. Davis Alexander, he's the stud. He's completed 19 of 25, 387 yards, and 3 touchdown passes. That's why Montreal is good. That is why Ottawa is bad. And you wonder, you know, is Ryan Dinwiddie came in as the big white hope? I don't know. I don't like what he's doing there. You know, shotgun, 2nd and inches, shotgun, 3rd and 1. Wow. Let's take a break. We'll come back, wrap things up. It is Friday night, Football Friday on QR Calgary.
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30: 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In the
0: white room. How about a couple of texts to wrap up the week here on Sports Talk with Jock? Trevor says, "Jock, you're bang on about Jake Mary. Simply cannot score touchdowns. He's not a winner. Have a great long weekend." Yes, thank you. You have a great long weekend as well. Ed, on the other hand, says, "Hey, Jock, Bombers have a lot of tough games coming up. I think they finish last in the Western Conference." And I am not going to argue with that at all. Although Winnipeg's next game, they get a bye week. And then they get the Ottawa Red Blacks at home. They better win that game, because then after that, you got to go into Edmonton. Then you have Montreal at home. Then you have Saskatchewan in Saskatchewan. Then you have Saskatchewan in the Banjo Bowl. And then you got Toronto, and then you got the Argos, and then you got the Stampeders. So, yeah, not an easy schedule for that team for sure. All right, that does it for a Friday night here on Sports Talk with Jock. Stampeder football back on the air tomorrow morning at 11:30. Please join us. Dave and I will be live from the Deerfoot Inn and Casino. No Sports Talk with Jock on Monday night. It's a best of show because of the holiday. I'll be back with you live and in person on Tuesday. We will be joined by Stamps head coach and general manager Dave Dickinson. Hey, have a great long weekend. Chat again on Tuesday. Same time, same place.
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4: This is Global News. I'm Russell Skeet. It's smoky and 28 degrees at 8 o'clock. WestJet is beginning to ground its planes ahead of a potential strike by hundreds of flight attendants. Reporter Hannah Stoltz says the airline's advising passengers to check the status of their flight before leaving for the airport.
5: Airlines typically begin canceling flights ahead of a potential work stoppage because it prevents crew and passengers from being stranded. The Canadian Union of Public Employees, representing 4,400 flight attendants, triggered a 72-hour strike notice that ends on Sunday.
4: WestJet responded with a lockout notice at the same timeline. Some of Canada's highest-profile energy companies have reported big earnings this week. Experts say it's not all tied to rising energy prices right now, but believe the momentum is here to stay. Some major players in Alberta's energy industry, Imperial Oil, Cenovus, and TC Energy, all reported a growth in second-quarter earnings this week. All three companies also reported an increase in per-share profit over the same time last year. Petroleum analyst Richard Masson says there's a reason for the good news.
6: We have open markets, stable systems. We've now got alignment between governments. We've got many options on the table for market access. And that's all very important because it's those international buyers, particularly from Asia, who are looking to get secure sources of supply.
4: Masson says if these trends continue, high-quality skilled trade jobs will be in huge demand in our province, and Alberta's budget will likely see a boon in the range of hundreds of millions of dollars when it's tabled early next year. People in Calgary and Edmonton are experiencing two very different summers. One's being washed out by storms, the other baking in the sun.
7: 2026 is now the wettest summer in Edmonton on record, with the season not even finished yet. But in Calgary, the weather has been mostly dry and sometimes smoky. Meteorologist Brian Proctor says Calgary has received 10.5 millimeters of rain in July. Meanwhile, Edmonton has had more than 25 times that amount.
8: And as we move in towards August now, southern Alberta, it continues to look dry. And it continues to look above normal for a temperature point of view at this point in time. And we move up to Edmonton, it continues to look kind of wet.
7: When it comes to weather events, Albertans aren't out of the woods yet, meaning grass fire events and more storms in Edmonton are likely on the cards. Bella Finn, Global News.
4: Well, it is going to be a hot day tomorrow with temperatures hovering in southern Alberta around the mid-30s. Stuart Brudeau with EHS says when it gets that hot, they see a lot of people dealing with heat exhaustion. He says wearing a hat in the sun is job one.
9: Wear or carry your own shade at all times. So whether it's a broad-brimmed hat, a ball cap, or even an umbrella, anything that keeps the direct heat and sun off of your face and neck more routinely is a huge help.
4: Brudeau says to drink lots of water and wear sunscreen and remember to reapply it every couple of hours. Temperatures are expected to cool off for Sunday and Monday of the long weekend. In sports, one game in the CFL tonight that has the Montreal Alouettes in Ottawa facing the winless Red Blacks. Alouettes lead this one 34-13 late in the fourth quarter. Stamps, they're back in action tomorrow. They're taking on the Ticats in Hamilton. You can catch all the action right here on QR Calgary, starting with the pregame show at 11:30 a.m. Toronto Blue Jays return home for the start of a three-game set with St. Louis. Jays sent the fans home happy with a 3-1 win over the Cards. Chucks, they're back on the track tonight in Strathmore. Environment Canada Calgary weather, heat, and air quality warnings remain in effect for Calgary with the air quality index remaining at 8 or high right now. Smoky down to 15 tonight. Sunny, smoky, and 33 tomorrow. Increase in clouds and 20 on Sunday. It's 28 degrees. Breaking news when it happens. Our next scheduled news at 9. I'm Russell Skeet.
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13: Hello and welcome in. Pull up a bar stool. It's The Last Show, the program where you're going to learn a bunch of things, but you might lose a bunch of brain cells along the way. Here's what's coming up on the show today. On dating apps, in your profile, if you reveal too little in it, you seem emotionally unavailable. If you put too much information in there, you seem like just that, too much. In 10 minutes' time, how much should you reveal online when dating? It's the strange science of dating profile TMI. Then after that, we'll cover this story. A dog went in for surgery, but the vet allegedly operated on the wrong leg. Now the pet owner's suing. Guess where it happened? Florida. How could a mistake like this happen? And what happened to the dog? We'll go over this strange tale towards the end of the hour. All right, that is some of what we're covering on the show today. You better believe there's going to be more, but for now, let's dive in. Your romantic partner is talking to you, and then your phone lights up, and you look at it. And suddenly there are three people in your relationship. There's a new study that says these digital interruptions may subtly fuel a lot of tension between you and your partner and make you less satisfied. Let's dig into it here with Claire Hart, a psychology professor at the University of Southampton in the UK, who is an expert in fubbing, which I'm going to get you to define for me, Claire. It's such a fun word, even though it's an awful concept.
14: I know. It's a crazy word. It sounds like it's a made-up word, but it's actually in the dictionary these days.
13: Is it?
14: It is now, yes.
13: And it's phone snubbing. It's as simple as that.
14: That's right. It's a mashup of the two words. And so it's used to describe when somebody feels ignored because their partner is basically paying attention to their phone instead of paying attention to them.
13: I'm sorry, I wasn't listening. I was on my phone. I'm kidding. Okay, terrible joke. And this isn't just like a little thing that happens and no big deal. Like,

0: ignored or less valued or rejected by that person who's choosing to look at the phone over looking at you. And so over time, this can make us actually feel like less connected to one another.
1: And in a recent study, it basically can infect you all the way to your sexual life and your sexual satisfaction with your partner.
0: Yeah.
1: It's kind of a taboo subject, but are you alarmed by these findings, or based on what you know, you're not surprised at all?
0: No, I'm not alarmed. Not surprised at all. I really appreciated the study, actually, because I mean, it's very consistent with like the wider net of what we're seeing with fubbing being associated with like negative connotations for the relationships. And in most cases, that's focused primarily on relationship satisfaction. But this almost goes like one step further to look about how does this affect us in the real world? Like what real world behaviors are being impacted? And yeah, so what they've basically shown is household harmony has been impacted, as well as more fubbing is associated with greater sexual distress as well. So it's basically, yeah, one step further. What does that relationship dissatisfaction look like on an everyday level?
1: How can these small distractions, you know, I'm having dinner with my partner, we're laying in bed together, maybe watching TV, having a conversation. I go on my phone for 2 seconds because someone texted me or I got a notification. How can such a small thing create such conflict in the home?
0: Yes. So it is not just that one thing. This is something that accumulates over time. So yeah.
1: Tip of the iceberg situation.
0: Tip of the iceberg. Yeah. So it's like, you know, like most evenings you notice that your partner is sitting there on their phone rather than interacting with you, for example. So yeah, just occasionally checking your email. That's not a problem. Just occasionally, you know, scrolling on your phone if you both had a hard day and you just need downtime. That isn't fubbing. So fubbing is when there's that techniference. It's when the technology is interfering with that ability to sort of talk to each other, to connect with one another. So yeah, it's that accumulation over time of all these small things.
1: So are certain couples more vulnerable to these negative effects? For example, like me and my girlfriend, we have phone time in the bed. It's a time where we both say we're going to be on our phone for 20 minutes. We ignore each other. We know we're ignoring each other.
0: Yeah.
1: And then when that's over, we're back.
0: Yeah.
1: You know, it's not this constant tiny little distractions. Are there certain couples that are more vulnerable to these negative effects?
0: Definitely. I mean, some of the research that we've done in my lab, for example, shows that there are individual differences. So if some people are much more negatively impacted by fubbing than others. So we've looked at, for example, different types of personality. We've looked at narcissism. We've looked at attachment styles and show that some people fare worse than others. So you can see why some couples, for example, may be more impacted both at a psychological level in terms of what it's doing to you, how it's making you feel, and then how that translates into how you are in your relationship and even sexual distress, it seems.
1: Yeah. Can you define that a little bit more for me? Sexual distress, couples who use their phones, who are distracted, who don't give each other fully present interactions, their sex life is likely to suffer?
0: Yeah, well, initially, when I first looked at this study, I thought it was going to be about sort of sexual intimacy, and that, you know, it made sense to me that if you're feeling rejected, for example, you're feeling less connected, you may feel like, you know, emotional connection basically translates into closeness and sexual intimacy sort of more widely. But when I sort of dug a little bit further into this specific study, it's actually about sexual distress. So some of the things that they looked at, for example, very much overlap with what we usually try to assess in terms of general relationship dissatisfaction. So the questions are about, do you feel distressed about your sex life? Are you unhappy about your sexual relationship? You know, are you stressed or angry about your sex life? So what we're seeing is it's not that they're necessarily having sex less, but they're not happy about the quality of the sex that they're having or not having. It basically translates into, you know, I feel rejected, I feel less valued, I don't feel that my sex life is how I want it to be.
1: So what can we do? I mean, you study psychology, you're a psychology professor. What can we do if we're kind of the kind of person who's always distracted by their phones and their partner's left there in the lurch, or you're the one whose partner's doing this and you're feeling rejected and unhappy?
0: Yeah, I think the important thing is like you've just described with, you know, your partner, you have times when you're okay with looking at your phones. You've had an open, honest conversation about when it's okay. And I think, you know, largely we use our phones out of habit, but what we should be doing is using them sort of much more intentionally. And, you know,

0: being aware of when we're just getting caught down a rabbit hole and just looking at things that just are of no importance to anybody or anything.
1: Which is basically the whole internet these days, but yes.
0: Yeah. But, you know, you can make really small differences. You can sort of have, you know, your phones put away out of reach at certain times of the day that you describe. You can talk about, you know, having your phone on silent so that you're less likely to get distracted by it. You can explain to each other, you know, like, oh, I'm just going to check this. But then you've got my attention again. So it makes that person feel less rejected. These are all like really small things that you can do. But I think taking a step back, ask yourself, well, why am I even looking at my phone? Why am I looking at the phone, you know, over talking to the person who's in that room with me?
1: Got it. Yeah, that's what I try to do. I try to like schedule or let someone I know like, hey, I need to check my phone for a minute. My attention is going to be there. I'll be back in a minute.
0: Yeah.
1: Just like rather than just this constant low level of always being aware of it, always having potential to be distracted by it.
0: Yeah.
1: It's so annoying when people act that way.
0: It really is. The truth is, I'm really bad at it myself.
1: Yeah. So wait, so you research this and you also can fall victim to it?
0: Yeah. They often say that research is me-search.
1: Yeah. Well, Claire Hart is a psychology professor at the University of Southampton in the UK. Claire, thanks for being back on the show. It's a joy having you here.
0: Thank you for having me.
1: Just ahead, how much should you reveal on your dating app profile? Too little looks suspicious. Too much, that's TMI. After the break, when honesty helps and when it kills that romantic mystery.
2: 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Call us anytime, toll free in the U.S. and Canada at 1-888-505-6644. That's 1-888-505-6644. 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
3: Three things are assured in Calgary. The Stampede in the summer, Chinooks in the winter, and traffic all year round. 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
1: Writing a dating profile. It's sort of like a movie trailer. You want to share enough to spark someone's interest, but not so much that there's nothing left to discover about you, or worse still, that you overshare. Finding that sweet spot can make the difference in attracting the right match or getting no swipes. I think it's to the right. I haven't been on an app in a long time. So how much info should you really put in your dating profile? Let's discuss it here with social psychologist and psychology professor at the University of New Brunswick, Lucia O'Sullivan. Lucia, welcome to the show.
14: Thank you. Good to be here.
1: So there's got to be some big changes in the last 20 years to how people approach dating with technology. What are the big ones as you see it? Someone who's been studying this stuff a long time.
14: I'm actually surprised how it doesn't seem to be changing enough. There's, you know, some of the technology seems to me like, oh, we were looking at that good 15, 20 years ago. But some of the science behind it has improved. The interesting thing I always think about dating apps is, despite the science and matching and making sure that you get people who have similar interests and values and giving, you know, spitting out this perfect kind of algorithm, it's still a matter of chemistry. And you can have like so many bells and whistles on dating site. They're all trying to distinguish each other from the mainstream, but we just haven't quite captured the perfect formula yet, in my humble opinion.
1: I agree, it's chemistry. You know, when I've been with my partner, what, 12, 13? She's going to get mad if I get the number wrong. Some long a number of years over 10. And the first message I sent her on a dating app in 2013, it was a hit and a miss, swing and a miss. She didn't respond because it was so lame. And then I tried again and she gave me a shot. And now we live together. And more importantly, we own a cat together. So there is something to be said for chemistry. You can follow all the right rules and not have that chemistry. You can do it all wrong. You could create a cringy profile and still get your match.
14: That's absolutely right, of course. And you certainly need some of the basics in place. Like we definitely know that similarity trumps almost everything. Ooh, shouldn't use that word. Eclipses practically everything.
1: Got it.
14: Particularly in terms of values. So it doesn't matter if you both prefer Italian over Chinese food, but it does matter where you are, say, on the political spectrum.
1: Speaking of trumping things, we got it. Yeah.
14: There's definitely some exceptions to that rule, but we also know that dating apps sort of generate this idea that there are so many options out there. And the weird thing about us is that the more options we're given, if you picture, for instance, that diner menu as opposed to a fancy French restaurant with a prefix of four options, the more options we have, the more choices, the less happy we are. And the more we feel like, oh, I should have, you know, that sort of post-consumer, you know, flux where you're thinking, oh, I made the wrong choice, or there are many more where that came from. We do that, unfortunately, with dating apps, this sense of, oh, there's an absolute ocean of options here. It's very overwhelming, but it also makes you less likely to sort of want to jump in on any particular you know, option.
15: Yeah, like we just bought our first house, and I'm still checking real estate listings in my neighborhood to see if we made the best possible decision. Every time I buy a TV, or not that I buy a TV often, I've done it like 3 times, but, you know, I'm still checking the website to see, oh, is there a cheaper model with better screen? You know, it's not good that we have this all these options thrown at our face all the time. What does it do to our brains?
14: Yeah, exactly right. I mean, we get overwhelmed with that much information. Consumer options and purchasing is a really good example, I think, because you almost feel absolutely obliged to do all the homework and go through all the reviews and see what everyone else thought. And you know, my husband and I are great at doing renovations because we sort of walk in and we go, that one. Okay. And then now this one, you know, slap it in. We're good. And just reduce the options and we're happy. No, we'd never know any different. Never know if we did the right choice or not. We couldn't care less. It's just done.
15: Let's talk about what info you should put in your dating app profile. My dating advice, and it's probably bad, you may tell me it's bad based on real research, is just be full on. Give too much information. Be your full self, your full weird self with all your quirks. You know, I would disclose to someone that I have IBS on a first date, you know, on the theory that if I scare them away, good riddance, because I am a lot. But should you put too much information in your dating profile? If you do, are you scaring away people too quickly? Or should you disclose nothing and just have one cute pic of yourself? What's the correct amount of information to disclose?
14: Well, there's some great research on this. And Gerrit Birnbaum and colleagues really nailed it, I think, because too little and you seem a little withholding, you know, you're hiding something, you know, you're not really into it, you know, I'll show up, but will I really be making the efforts? Too much.
15: Too full on. Yeah, go ahead.
14: I'm the queen of inappropriate self-disclosure myself, so I know what it's like to be that, have people sort of lean back when you've sort of just said so much. Too much makes people, throws people off a little bit, because then they feel a little obliged to sort of match you on that level. But also it introduces this question of what do you share as private information? Like an intimate relationship is really about self-disclosure. And I'm going to tell you the most important things about me, my life, my history, my memories at some point. If it all comes out in the first date, and I always wonder about this when people self-disclose absolutely everything online, what is left for the people who matter?
15: I feel personally attacked right now, but please keep going.
14: And I'm the worst example of, you know, discretion and withholding. But there is this sense that if you're completely out there with everything and all information, and here I am, warts and all, it creates this neediness, this sense like, anyone, please give me a taker. Who's up for it? Rather than sort of a slightly more discriminating sense that you can project if you're deciding what they should know and when, and, you know, you are more pacing the information. I personally love someone as genuine as can be. But a dating app is a free-for-all, like anyone could see it. And it's not the same as, I met you, I really like you, I want you to know this weird quirk I have.
15: Yeah, I guess oversharing is sort of an armor against being close to people. Because if you're just sharing your intimate things with everybody, how am I ever going to get close to you? You seem like, in a way, it's almost superficial to just share everything all the time. Am I making sense right now?
14: Yeah, you absolutely are. And I think we also need to go the other extreme, which is sometimes people think if I don't share information, I'm somehow not being genuine, or I'm ashamed of the information, which isn't true either. But people like to be in the inner circle as well. And that feels more like being chosen than just anyone could show up and they know everything. And we self-disclosure is actually a metric that we use one way or another to bind us, to create intimacy. I will share this important information with you because you matter to me, not just because you happen to be walking by my office and I'm shouting out the window, hey, guess what? I have IBS, you know, whatever.
15: Oh, boy. Well, I don't know that. Okay, fine. Let's not talk about me for 2 seconds. If there is a Goldilocks sort of area in disclosing things about yourself when you're on these dating apps in your profiles or when you're just meeting people, what is it? How much should we share? What's the nugget of advice here?
14: I always feel very much a fraud here because I haven't been dating for a while and I haven't been using apps.
15: But you research this stuff.
14: I do. I'm like the ultimate dating hacker. Is like I have to know what everyone else is up to. I think it is probably best if the most important thing that we need to match on are values, some indication of where you stand in real values, not just, you know, your preferences and menu types or something. That kind of information is going to be important, but because it is the most important information about us, we have to temper that somewhat.
15: Well, Lucia O'Sullivan is a social psychologist and psychology professor at the University of New Brunswick. Lucia, I've enjoyed the chat. I appreciate you coming back to the show.
14: I've loved it. Thank you.
15: Coming up after the break, with recent wildfires and evacuations, who goes back for the animals? How do you catch, treat, and move a terrified pet through smoke and chaos? In a few moments' time, we'll talk to a veterinarian who recently returned from doing that.
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6: We are here with an actual good person, which I find so annoying. He just came back from a trip volunteering to rescue animals from wildfires. I thought about helping a little old lady cross the road the other day. I didn't do it, but just thinking about it made me feel like a good person. Dr. Cliff Redford is here. It is vet talk. It is pet talk. I helped the old lady. Fine, I helped her. Cliff, welcome to the show.
7: You keep going to that old lady story, David. You can only get bonus marks for it once.
6: I actually, this is a bit of a tangent. I was once walking home from the bodega. It's maybe 200 meters from my door, 300 meters from my door. This old lady who's maybe 100 and completely keeled over, like, you know, with a hunch.
7: Yeah.
6: She screams at me, "You have to help me." And she already has the UPS guy helping her. And so we walk her to the bodega and she's just screaming at us, "You're going to drop me. You're going to drop me. You boys are handsome. You're not helping me right." And it took us about 5 minutes to walk with her to the bodega. And as soon as we got there, the store owner, like, knew her. She was just so funny. She kept on alternating between accusing us of not helping her properly and telling us that we were handsome.
7: Sexually harassing you.
6: Yes. And she knew people in the neighborhood because she's lived here for 100 years. And she'd scream to, like, her friends as they walked by, "I'm with two handsome men. You're not holding me right." She was amazing. I wish I'd – it's the only time I saw her. I've never felt more joy from helping someone in my life. Me and the UPS guy were smirking at each other the whole time.
7: That's amazing. That's a reality show I would watch.
6: It's a real New York story, I feel.
7: Like something like that, like some sort of aiding old women and men across the street gone wrong or something like.
6: Yeah, she was just like a real, she was very headstrong, I'll say.
7: I can't wait until I'm so old that my crotchety attitude that I have right now is going to be funny.
6: Oh my God, I can't wait for that age either.
7: It's gonna be the
6: when
7: best.
6: You can just say whatever crazy stuff you want and everyone just laughs. Yeah,
7: I'm gonna be so inappropriate, more so than we already are.
6: All right, that's my being a good person, helping a mean and also flirtatious old lady.
7: I love it.
6: You just came back from helping animals in wildfires. Well, where did you go?
7: We went to northern Ontario, eh?
6: Okay.
7: We had a good time up in Thunder Bay, drinking our Timmies, smoking our Ciggies. I didn't smoke any cigarettes.
6: Great. Love it. The same wildfire that infected us here in New York and across southern Ontario, I imagine.
7: That's right. That's right. You can thank us for all that bad, smoky air. Of course, maybe we could deal with all of our wildfires if we weren't sending you guys in the U.S., our top-notch wildfire fighters.
6: I'm a dual citizen. I'm both responsible for the good and the bad of both sides, I guess.
7: Right, but right now you're in the U.S.
6: True.
7: Your feet are planted in the U.S.
6: Fine. It's all my fault.
7: You pay American taxes and benefit from the tariffs that you charge us. Good Canadian
6: people.
7: Yeah,
6: the tariffs that I personally decided to enact.
7: That's right. Yeah, so, okay. So everyone knows there's wildfires across the country. And at the time, Ontario was sort of the main focus, though now it's in BC and throughout Europe and, of course, in California and places like that. But there's about 150 uncontrolled wildfires in northern Ontario. So we flew, myself and a couple of technicians and an assistant, we took a little plane, flew up to Thunder Bay, where there was like a home base where a lot of the people were being evacuated to. And for those lucky enough to bring their animals, we were able to examine the animals, vaccinate them, because they're coming from isolated communities, often First Nation communities that have no veterinarian care that comes by regularly, and these animals are going to be going into shelters temporarily until the people can go back to their homes. So they need to be vaccinated. And we saw lacerations, and we saw animals that were burned. I treated cats and dogs and bunnies and some budgies and some chickens and a turtle and a pigeon. I'm sure there's a few others that I'm forgetting. But we also drove north into the wildfire zone. Now, it was safe. We had to wait until the things calmed down, till we got permission from the wildfire fighters and permits from Ministry of Natural Resources. And we went into the communities of Armstrong White Lake. It's two communities pushed right together. Armstrong is the, I guess, Ontario. It's the non-First Nations community, and then right beside it is White Lake.
6: Got it.
7: And then also the First Nations community of Gulls Bay.
6: Okay, we've world built. We know where you were. Tell me about some of the adventures or ways in which you rescued animals.
7: You know, we're driving up into Armstrong, and first of all, this community was completely surrounded by scorched earth. But the wildfire fighters were able to protect the city or to protect the town, and essentially none of the homes were damaged other than the ones on the outskirts. So that's fascinating. But a lot of people had to leave their animals. A lot of these dogs are pets, but are outside. So we had to go and find these dogs and some of these cats. And dare I say, I had to break into a few homes to get dogs that were alone inside. The firefighters had been keeping these dogs healthy and safe by, in some cases, tossing food in through a window.
6: Wow.
7: And giving them buckets of water. But there are a few windows I had to scale through, a few doors I might have had to forcefully unlock. One of them was all covered up, the windows, with tinfoil. And I understood when I went in there why the gentleman did not want anyone going into his house. I'll just leave it at that. Let's just say he was partaking in some
6: extracurricular activities
7: to raise some fun with a chemistry set. And it was interesting. You know, it was sad, some of the injuries we had to deal with, and some of the people were obviously very concerned, and not all animals were located. But hundreds over the week with me and the veterinarians that I worked with and the other rescue group.
6: So you take them and you bring them to the shelter and you help them if they need help, and that's what you do?
7: Yeah. We would drive them down back into Thunder Bay. We would check them out. We would do the exams, do the vaccines, and then a foster company.
6: You know, I've mentioned this stat to you before, but it's during Hurricane Katrina, what is that, 20 years ago now? I think almost half of the people who had pets refused to evacuate because maybe slightly less than half, but some large number of people with pets refused to evacuate because the shelters, the buses, the boats, all of it wouldn't take their pets.
7: Yep.
6: And when they kind of did a study afterward of why things went so wrong, one of the reasons is people don't want to evacuate without their pets.
7: Yeah, and There were certainly some, like on the first day, a few other members from the group went up to Armstrong, collected a bunch of animals, brought them to the local airstrip, loaded them onto an army plane, and that were flown back down to Thunder Bay. And it was because these people, there was a road going in, but the road was dangerous. These people were evacuated with no notice. So the TVs were on, there was food half cooked in the oven.
6: Wow.
7: In some of these homes, and they were loaded onto planes, and the people were basically say, you know, drop your pet carriers. We're gonna have to bring them back. We like bring them back to the town. We cannot take them. We don't have permission. So it was a problem. Now when there's flames all around you and smoke all around you,
6: it's different than a warning that a storm is coming, I guess.
7: Yeah, it was a little tough. But you know, I've done some sort of disaster relief work in other places, and it's always the same story. I'm able to help the animals, therefore help the people, because I do get people who are like, well, why don't you help the people instead of the animals? Aren't people as important? Look, I'm a veterinarian. I'm not a real doctor, so I can help the animals.
6: That's right. Dr. Cliff Redford is not a real doctor. He said it first. No, I would have been one of those people, and now I own a cat, and I am no longer one of those people. I get it.
7: Yeah. Okay. I mean, I would think you would understand that. Does that mean you don't care about children until you have children?
6: No,
7: you really are American, David. I don't know what that means. I have a lot of American friends. I'm sorry.
6: I really am Canadian too. That's all I can say in response to that.
7: Well, that's the only reason why you're not reaching through the computer and smacking me across the face, because of your Canadian sensibilities. That's the only reason.
6: When we come back from the break, Dr. Cliff Redford will join us to go over, we don't have a Florida man story. We have a Florida veterinarian story who operated on an incorrect limb of an animal. And now there's a lawsuit. We'll also perhaps continue the story of rescuing animals inside of a massive fire. We'll be back with Cliff. It's Vet Talk. It's Pet Talk. And I already said we'll be back three times, but we will.
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6: I wouldn't be surprised if I heard a story that said Florida doctor operated on incorrect limb, but I wish that it wasn't a veterinarian. But Florida veterinarian operated on a dog's incorrect limb, and there's a lawsuit. Here to describe it is animal law expert, and by that I mean veterinarian, who's not an animal law expert, but probably is interested in it, Dr. Cliff Redford. It is Vet Talk, it is Pet Talk. Check out Cliff's podcast, Vet Life. Oh, you've also got a book that I haven't mentioned yet.
7: I do, called Far and Wild. It comes out now. They've changed the publication date, the end of September, but that's okay.
6: It's coming.
7: Good things are worth waiting for.
6: Far and Wild, the adventures of a worldwide vet.
7: The worldwide vet, David.
6: Of one worldwide vet.
7: The worldwide vet. Say it.
6: The only worldwide vet.
7: Say the right article, please. The.
6: I didn't do that on purpose.
7: Yeah, right.
6: I didn't, but I'm glad that I did because it's funny and I do make fun of you for that. Okay, you can pre-order that wherever books are sold.
7: Yes.
6: All right.
7: This story is like, this is going to give me nightmares. We've all made mistakes. I'm happy to talk about one of a surgical mistake I made after this story. But this story is about a cane corso named Apex. And Apex started limping on his right forelimb, his front leg, when he was a puppy. And they eventually diagnosed him with these bone lesions called OCD lesions. Now, it doesn't mean obsessive compulsive disorder. It means osteochondrosis desiccans, of course.
6: We all know what that means. But for those of us who don't, what does that mean?
7: So OCD in dog shoulders is this congenital progressive condition that's essentially a blood supply abnormality to the cartilage of the bone. And on radiographs, you see what we say looks like a mouse bite lesion. So it's like a mouse takes a chunk of cheese and there's like that little hole that they took a piece of cheese out of. That's what you see on x-ray in the bone. And it's basically that piece of cartilage and a little bit of that bone has dissolved away. So they ended up going to this clinic in Florida who had done the x-rays. They had a specialist veterinarian who's like a mobile veterinarian who comes to the clinic. And this is a service that I use at my clinic as well. I don't do the complicated knee surgeries. I have a specialist come in. And when they picked up Apex, and they were first called and said, hey, surgery went fine. We fixed the problem. Apex recovered well. They picked up Apex and his left arm had the shave job and the incision. So that's when the poop hit the fan and they started to ask questions. And at first the veterinarian said, well, yes, they admitted they did it on the wrong shoulder, but we did find a lesion in that shoulder and it would have needed fixing anyways. So you still owe us the $5,200.
6: It sounds like the kind of excuse that like a third grader would give. Oh, we
7: it was going to happen anyways. And look, maybe that's true, but that's still not informed consent. You can't do that. And then there was some, of course, this is now in the courts. And there's documentation that one veterinarian noted in an email, these guys are so screwed, noted in an email that actually there was no abnormality in the shoulder and nothing was done other than cut, look, oops, close, send home. And then there's problems getting the money back and they offered to do the other shoulder for free. They should do the other shoulder for free and give them the money back. Like that's so this dog's going to be okay. He did eventually get the shoulder repaired, the correct shoulder, but this is a nightmare. And I want to tell two stories about this. So I had my right knee cruciate ligament repaired about 12 or 13 years ago.
6: Your human being, Dr. Cliff person knee.
7: Correct. By a human being, doctor.
6: A real doctor.
7: A real doctor, Dr. Frank. And I knew Frank well enough. He'd done a lot of my friend's knees. It was all judo injuries. And, you know, there was like some professional courtesy. He pretended I was a professional, so he was courteous.
6: He pretended you were a doctor.
7: So okay, I wrote on the wrong knee the morning of the surgery. I'm going to ignore you. The morning of the surgery, I wrote in Sharpie on the wrong.
6: You can ignore me. It's my show.
7: Of course I can. I wrote on the wrong knee. I wrote wrong knee, dummy. Thinking this is funny, right? He's never going to see it. And if he does, he went to the wrong knee. Well, then they keep asking me, which knee is it? Which knee is it? Instead of telling me which knee, the nurses, right? So they want to make sure. They eventually write a giant X on the correct knee, right? So when I wake up from surgery, Dr. Franks is like, I'm not so dumb after all. I know which knee. And I was like, you looked at the wrong knee. And he says, no, we look for the X to know that's the surgery limb. But we also then look at the other knee to look for an absence of the X. So they have a two-sided protection mechanism to make sure they don't do the wrong knee, right? So anyways, so he did it the correct way. Here's the thing. I made a mistake. I accidentally, I was spaying a dog when I was a new grad, and I tore the ureter. Big problem. It leads from the kidneys to the bladder. So if this does not get fixed, this animal dies in a couple of days. So I did what any proper person did. I called the owner and I said, I screwed up. I tore the ureter. Get your dog to emergency hospital. I called the emergency hospital. I gave them my credit card. The dog's ureter was reattached. They finished the space surgery. For 6 months, they did tests and ultrasounds to make sure the dog was fine. The dog was fine. I paid for everything. I didn't charge them for the spay or for the ureter.
6: Did you give them that apology?
7: I did a proper apology.
6: And sometimes an apology goes a long way.
7: Well, you know, and reasonably so. They were furious. They were worried about their dog. I never saw them again as a client. They never put in a complaint because I apologized and I owned up to it. And that's what these guys needed to do. They needed to say, I'm not going to charge you. I'm going to do the other one for free. Here's some money, additional money. We're going to make sure your dog is okay for the rest of its life instead of just trying to hide this.
6: Yeah, it's the cover-up where you get caught.
7: It's the cover-up.
6: Don't they say that about all crimes, Cliff?
7: It hasn't caught me yet, so I don't know.
6: All right, well, we have just a few moments here. We got about a couple minutes. There is an article in Science News, which is a great outlet for science news, about their favorite, their top animal stories of last year. And since it's newly 2026 here at the end of July, I thought, why not? Beginning of August, why not? What are your favorite stories of this publication's favorite stories about animals?
7: I was fascinated because they terrify me by a couple of these spider stories. One of them is titled really? Killer Vomit, and it is the feather-legged lace weaver spider that basically catches its prey, wraps it up in a cocoon of webbing, and then barfs toxins on it, which then dissolve it. So that was pretty fascinating.
6: Bang, that's number one. Number two.
7: Noisy sharks, the... That's right. This shark, the rig shark in New Zealand, clicks its teeth together, click, click, click, click, click, as a, just a form of fun time, passing the time.
6: Just hanging out, clicking your teeth. Okay.
7: Just hanging out, clicking its teeth.
6: Noisy.
7: Then there's this thing called the bone collector caterpillar. Mm. So this caterpillar, It's afraid of spiders, and so what it does is it wants to steal food from spiders, so it goes up to a lair, it finds dead body parts from the spider's victims, skulls and limb bones, and it sticks it all over itself like some sort of camouflage armor, sneaks into the lair undetected due to its look and lack of odor, and then grabs some of these insects. Can you imagine being an insect going, thank God this caterpillar is coming to save me, and then this caterpillar grabs you and eats it himself.
6: It steals insects from spiders by covering itself in bones.
7: In the bones of other dead insects.
6: Oh my God, Vault is the answer.
7: This is a great Pixar movie coming up, I think. The Bone Collector. Thief.
6: All right, well, Dr. Cliff Redford is a veterinarian. He's a real doctor, I promise. Cliff, thanks for being here.
7: Thanks, dude.
6: And this was maybe the first time anyone on the show has ever said, I'm just going to ignore you, which I loved. I truly did.
7: Sorry, you're talking to me?
6: Yeah. Up next, young people, Gen Z, they've watched degrees lose value, wages go down, and the older generations burn out. So after the break, why young people no longer believe hard work at a normal job guarantees a better life. I'm David Cooper. This is The Last Show.
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30: 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I'm Russell Skeet. It's smoky and 26 degrees at 9 o'clock.
2: A High River man charged with second-degree murder in the shooting death of his former partner made a brief appearance in Okotoks court today. As Global's Alyssa Carpenter tells us, about a dozen loved ones of Caleb Bleeker turned out for the hearing.
3: Jarrett Stobe, her former partner, had called police at about 6 p.m. on Tuesday evening and made what turned out to be unfounded allegations about Bleeker. 3.5 hours later, around 9:30, Stobe made a second 911 call, and when RCMP officers arrived, they found Caleb Bleeker, 36 years old, was suffering from several gunshot wounds. She was rushed to hospital, but did not survive.
2: Toby will be back in court in a week. Well, some of Canada's highest-profile energy companies have reported big earnings this week, but it's not all tied to rising energy prices.
4: There's no doubt the ongoing war in Iran has driven energy prices up, and Canadian companies are reaping the benefits. Imperial Oil and Cenovus, for example, reported more than tripling and doubling their second quarter profits, respectively, compared to last year. But experts believe the conflict is leading to long-term momentum, and a renewed relationship between Alberta and Canada is leaving the industry ripe for investment. They'll be watching for two things moving forward: the creation of lots of skilled trades jobs and a rosier-looking provincial budget earlier next year. Skyler Peters, Global News.
2: It's the Battle of Alberta Weather Edition as Calgarians bake in the sun. 2026 is shaping up to be the wettest summer on record for Edmonton. As July comes to a close, Environment Canada meteorologist Brian Proctor says after a few wet weather events in June, Calgary received only 10.5 millimeters of rain this month. Edmonton received 25 times that amount.
8: The moisture hasn't been available for thunderstorms or anything to develop. We've had 10.4 millimeters so far in the month of July, and that contrasts with the 264.7 in Edmonton.
2: The result is a major flood cleanup taking place in Edmonton while there are fire bans and advisories in effect for southern Alberta. Calgary and southern Alberta are expecting a very hot Saturday before the weather cools to more seasonal temperatures for the remainder of the long weekend. Environment Canada is expecting the mercury to rise into the mid-30s, which is the hottest it's been so far this summer. Stuart Burdeau with EHS says it's important to wear a hat or stay in the shade, but there's more.
9: Stay well hydrated. Just plain water is easiest and the most inexpensive way to do it, and it's very portable. Use sunscreen. People tend to underapply or underuse sunscreen, so they may put it on too soon before they go out in the sun, before it's taken effect, and don't reapply it quite often enough for its greatest effectiveness if they're sweating or out in the waters or pools.
2: Rideau says when it gets this hot, they see a lot of calls for heat exhaustion. In sports in the CFL tonight, the Ottawa Redblacks remain winless as they fell 34-13 to the Montreal Alouettes. For the Owls, their fifth straight win as they lead the East at 7-1, while the Redblacks fall to 0-7. Stamps are back in action tomorrow. They'll take on the Ticats in Hamilton. You can catch all the action right here on QR Calgary, starting with the pregame show at 11:30 a.m. Toronto Blue Jays return home for the start of a three-game set with the St. Louis Cardinals. Jays sent the fans home happy with a 3-1 win over the Cards. And the Chucks are back on the track tonight in Strathmore. Obramatta Willow leads the driver standings heading into the weekend with High River's Jason Glass in second, Calgary's Chance Vegan in third, and Logan Gorst in fourth. The wagons run through to Holiday Monday. Environment Canada Calgary weather, heat, and air quality warnings remain in effect for Calgary. Smoky and 15 tonight. Sunny, smoky up to 33 tomorrow. Increasing clouds, a high of 20 on Sunday. Sunny and 20 Monday, sunny and 23 on Tuesday. It's 26 degrees. Breaking news when it happens. Our next scheduled news at 10. I'm Russell Skeet.
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6: The stereotype is Gen Z doesn't want to work. But maybe modern workplaces stop giving them much to be excited about. With shaky careers, high costs, burnout everywhere, Is this young generation lazy, realistic, or simply refusing an increasingly terrible deal? That is what we're going to discuss here with someone who recently wrote about it. Her name is Emmy Neatfield. She's a journalist and author of the memoir Acceptance, that's available wherever books are sold. Emmy, welcome to the show.
11: Thanks for having me, David.
6: So in this recent article you wrote, you describe Gen Z as having fallen out of love with work. Walk me through that. Is this something that we're seeing, or is this just a stereotype that older people are accusing young people of being like?
11: Well, it's a stereotype, but it's probably actually true. It's backed up by a lot of data. And I went out this year and I spoke to about a dozen students who are graduating this year or who were supposed to be graduating this year. And I talked to them about their hopes and dreams for the future, what they're doing next year. And I found that climbing a career ladder is not really on the top of the priority list anymore.
6: But what did like my generation, I'm squarely a millennial. Okay, fine. I'm a geriatric millennial. I'm 40. What did my generation believe work would give them that young people just like don't think a career will deliver them, a traditional one, at least?
11: I'm a younger millennial, and I grew up just filled with this idea that work was selfhood, it was purpose, it was everything you ever hoped for, longed for. It was like the key to ultimate fulfillment in your life. And we really grew up thinking that work was going to be our everything, that it was going to like deeply satisfy us. And then young people have just become totally disillusioned. They think work is for money, work is not for purpose. And they no longer want to work and work and work for years in entry-level jobs in order to have the promise of advancing someday because they don't believe that'll pay off.
6: So is it that they're not ambitious, or is it that they believe this path of like entering a boring office job, becoming a this and then a senior that and then a principal that and then a junior manager and a mid-level manager and then a director like at a big Fortune 500 company? Do they just not believe like that's where their ambitions should be? They're elsewhere.
11: Ambition has totally changed. Two-thirds of young people today want to be entrepreneurs when they grow up. A huge number of people want to be influencers. They're seeing that where power comes from is not these legacy institutions. It's from the internet. It's from creating your own thing. It's from not having a boss who can fire you. And so I think in those ways, young people are still really ambitious. And there's a lot more of like, my priority is my mental health.

0: Right? That clearly didn't work out so well for us.
1: Not me. I wouldn't go up there. I get vertigo up there in space. Come on. But no, I get what you're saying.
0: Yeah. I mean, you're talking to people who are like, you know, often 21, 22 years old. And I think that's a lot of what you see with these generational differences, right? People like to say, oh, you know, the kids these days, they're so lazy, they're unrealistic. And really, it's like, okay, well, when we were in our early 20s, we were also unrealistic, right? And so I think there is also this sense of like, that's like the dream job. And yeah, most people know they're not going to get it, but that's what people aspire to because that's where money is, that's where power is. And now it's like, if you go to a desk job, are you really going to advance? Are you really going to get a promotion? Like, wages are so stagnant. It seems like that's just not even a good deal anymore.
1: I feel like I'm always bringing up AI on this show. It's to the point where I'm a little bit bored of it. But is it also true that there's this perfect storm of the entry-level job environment not being great? It's tough to secure one. There isn't the kind of certainty that our generation had, coupled with this new way of thinking that basically we point at Gen Z and say, hey, you're not doing anything. You're lazy. You're not ambitious.
0: Yeah. It seems like all the good jobs are being replaced by AI. Even if AI is like not good at them, like one of the students I talked to, Mecca Dernhall, they went into college hoping to be some kind of writer, hoping to be a Japanese translator. Well, AI has basically made that obsolete. And so, you know, if you want to work in a warehouse, like there's plenty of jobs for you, right? So I think the sense is that the good jobs are all going to AI, but that AI is now screening all these resumes. And so, you know, students are just submitting hundreds of resumes into the void, and a machine is just like rejecting all of them en masse.
1: Well, I do wonder, and this is not my thought. I was watching someone talk about this. It was Cory Doctorow on Jon Stewart's show, but whatever. Is the AI taking all the jobs, or are AI company CEOs convincing companies that AI is able to take jobs and then they're firing people, even though AI kind of sucks? That's the question. But that, you know what? That's a tangent. Let's talk about social media, because one of these career paths you're mentioning that young people want, you know, that they see themselves being successful in as being an influencer. Enter the smartphone, enter TikTok. We're blaming that for young people's lack of motivation. Are we blaming it with good cause?
0: Something that really surprised me was how many students were willing to volunteer. Like, I'm motivated, but my peers are lazy. And people were really telling me, they're like, the smartphones have made people stupid. AI has made people plagiarize. And if you don't do something drastic, you're going to turn 30 in your parents' basement scrolling TikTok.
1: Okay. So they sort of look at their peers and they think the brains are fried with TikToks, but then they don't think their own brains are fried?
0: Well, I mean, I think my own brain is fried. Don't you think your brain's fried?
1: Definitely.
0: I'm not even on TikTok, but just like the regular internet has fried my brain.
1: I'm not on TikTok either. And I was sort of saying this with a point of pride to my girlfriend the other day. And then she's like, but you watch YouTube shorts. How is that any different? And I did not have a good answer to that question. Yes, my brain is fried. Everyone's brain is fried. But our careers, yours and mine and people our age, they kind of started pre-short form video, pre-AI. So we sort of have a little bit established here. And young people don't.
0: Yeah. Yeah. And I think that's one of the things that's so hard about being a young person right now is I don't think it's that this generation is fundamentally different than millennials or boomers, but, you know, people are young right now. They're looking for that first job in this time that's so hard when there are so many competitions for your attention and you grew up during COVID. It's just a really, really rough, rough time to be 20.
1: Okay. So reporting on this article, did you come away thinking that Gen Z needs to do better, that they need to rediscover ambition, or the rest of us are at fault here? We built a world where ambition makes no sense, where career entry-level jobs are terrible. Like, is it society's fault or is it young people's fault, I guess, is my question here.
0: Well, I got really into the research on locus of control, which is how much agency you think you have over your life. And the amount of power we think we have has been going down every decade since the 60s. The average college student in 2024, in one professor survey, had the same amount of control over their lives as a prisoner in 1966.
1: Oh, wow.
0: And that is really scary and sad because I think this feeling of helplessness, the feeling that we can't change our destiny, is really alarming and really terrifying, especially as we go through more and more turmoil and change as a society. On the other hand, I think young people have a really good point that work isn't everything and that we don't know what tomorrow brings. And so we should prioritize our family. We should take care of ourselves. And reporting this story and taking those perspectives really

0: really seriously actually changed me to reconsider the whole way I think about my work and why I'm doing what I do.
1: So bottom line, maybe not young people's fault, their lack of ambition, or at least stereotypes about it.
0: Totally, totally. And I think that we should all be taking a hard look at how do we set things up so that young people can feel like if I put in the work now, I will have a payoff in 10 years. Because you really need to be able to think ahead in order to have any type of future.
1: Well, I'm here with journalist and author Emmy Nietfeld. You can read more about this in her article in the New York Times titled Gen Z Fell Out of Love with Work. I don't blame them. Emmy, it's been a joy talking to you. Thanks for being on the show.
0: Thank you for having me.
1: Up next, more on Gen Z. Young women are earning more, paying for dates, and increasingly wondering why their boyfriends also need help finding jobs, planning dinner, and doing the dishes. They're caring for man children. So coming up next, why so many young women are accidentally adopting a grown man as a boyfriend.
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1: The complaints from young women go a lot like this. Gen Z women are out-earning, out-saving, and sometimes parenting the men that they're dating. And the problem isn't who pays for dinner. It's whether your boyfriend is a full partner or another man-child that you have to raise. Let's discuss it here with Toronto-based comedian Natalie Norman. Natalie, welcome to the show.
5: Thank you for having me. I first, I gotta say, I'm definitely not Gen Z, but I do think I could speak to this.
1: Exactly. Like, there's an article that I read about this, about Gen Z women complaining about this, and I thought, my friend Natalie has been dealing with man children who she dates for maybe 10,000 years, maybe since the dawn of time. Have you ever dated a non-man child?
5: I don't know. I think parts of them aren't man child, but, you know. You know, when you're a dominating woman, when you're a dommy woman, and I don't mean sexually, I mean, when you have a loud personality and your strong wills, I feel like the world tries to equilibrium what's going on and give you something that's more, someone that's more subby and soft.
1: All right. Well, hot take here, making less money than your partner as a man doesn't make you a man, baby. But having your girlfriend manage your career, your choices, what outfit you should wear, how you should talk to your parents, whether you should call your grandmother on your birthday, that is a man child. Is that fair? Like, it's not just about money.
5: Yeah, it's actually not about money. And they make it very clear, because I read the article as well. It's not just about money. It's not about money. It's about ambition and the willingness to change your position in life, and also allowing your partner to take mommy position.
1: Interesting. What does that mean?
5: Like, you know, if you meet someone and you do all that stuff, you remind them of appointments and all that stuff, and they allow it, it's like creating this dynamic where, you know, he should fight back from it. He should be like, no, I don't need your help with that. And he should take responsibility. Also, on the flip side, the Gen Z women should be like, you have two choices here. Three. You can man baby him. You could also sit back and be like, I'm not doing anything. And the third option is not doing anything and leaving him.
1: Which, honestly, dating is grim these days. I feel like young men are doing terrible. Young women have terrible options. What's going on? Was it this bad when we were that age?
5: Yes.
1: Full stop.
5: Because that's the thing about this article. It's like, it's not a Gen Z problem. Like, sure, the money situation. It's that even, you know, prior to women earning more money, they were still doing all the emotional labor. They were still doing all of this, and men didn't value it. And that's the problem, is there's no actual value in things that don't have money.
1: I feel like my ex, when I was a kid, used to, like, you know, I wasn't going to graduate. I wasn't doing well. I was maybe going to get a job. She's like, no, you're finishing school. You know, like, should I file an extension on my taxes or do my taxes? No, you're doing your taxes. And then when she was gone, oh no, it was a bit of a crisis for me. But then I kind of learned to do it on my own, and also thought to myself, I never want to have a relationship like that. Is it just a first relationship thing where men?
5: No.
1: The problem is me, is what you're saying.
5: No, I'm not saying the problem is you. I'm saying the problem is both people inside the relationship. Like, they, like, if you want your boyfriend to do things, give him the, like, and it sucks that it's on you, but also just give them the opportunity to do the things.
1: Yeah, like, let him fail. Let him learn how to do the laundry. Let him learn how to plan a meal. Let him learn how to balance a checkbook.
5: Yeah. And you can say, hey, I want you to plan a date. There's nothing wrong with you saying that, but then don't do it. And that's the hard part, because I think if you want something and you're trained to go after it, it's very hard to allow yourself to not get it. But you gotta let them fail.
1: Now, on TikTok, there are young men influencer types who are calling their girlfriends mommies and referring to themselves as sugar babies. What do you make of that?
5: I mean, listen, that is probably a lot of people's kink. Let's be honest.
1: Well, okay. But kink, having someone play that role during intimate times, is a lot different than having someone play that role when you, like, have an assignment late for work and then you're forcing your girlfriend to, like, help you manage your adult job or something.
5: Okay, so here's where I think the actual problem is that the kink has now entered the real sphere of like real world. And the problem is like no one, and I imagine even if you're like, it's the reverse role where you're a daddy, doesn't want to do everything. And it's weird because I've encountered this where like people are like, oh, you're this role. I'm like, that, none of that is a relationship. Like, it's fine if you like being the baby, but at some time you have to take care of the mommy.
1: I agree. It's fine being baby in the bedroom. Not my thing, but no shade, no judgment if it's yours.
5: No, but if for some odd reason you're practicing those dynamics outside of the bedroom, like mommy's going to start to resent you if you don't become an adult. Right.
1: What is Natalie Norman, comedian with somewhat of a mess of a dating history behind her?
5: Thank you.
1: Have advice. What advice can we learn from you? Like a young woman listening right now who's earning a lot, who's on top of her, you know what game, I guess, can manage her life. And she meets a guy who's expecting to be mothered. What advice do you have for her?
5: Well, it's do you like to mother? And more importantly, he may think he likes to be mothered, but does he actually, right? Like, because I think with those dynamics, it's very interesting because I think there's a tendency for each person to resent each other eventually, because in reality, we want to be equal. I think that's true across the board, unless it's in the bedroom.
1: Fair enough.
5: I do think there's people on the spectrums who want to be that those things, and that's fine, but you have to make sure you're okay with it.
1: Are women, young women, being unfairly judgmental about male ambition? Like, especially ambitious women, they're judging men and saying, you need to be ambitious too. Can't men just loaf around on the couch and just be our true selves?
5: Well, I would say this. Women have always been judged for all their choices, and now men are being judged a bit.
1: So we're joining your club now.
5: Yeah, like it's okay to be, like, they can also find women who appreciate them at what they're doing.
1: When does supporting a struggling partner become parenting an adult child, you know, who happens to have facial hair, I guess?
5: I mean, that's up to each individual person. But I'd say once you start as the mummy, if you start to resent them or get annoyed, you've gone too far.
1: All right. So should women be dating man babies or should they be left alone? How do the man babies, the men who are completely unable to deal with the world and need a woman to like figure everything out for them? What's the advice to the man child? Grow the F up or date someone who wants you or what?
5: Date someone who ever, like, maybe that's their thing. Otherwise, like, babies eventually become adult children and adults. Like, you can't be a baby forever and survive because, once again, you have to treat your mommy nice at one point.
1: It wasn't nice to my mom growing up. Maybe that's why my current relationship, we don't have a mommy-son dynamic.
5: You know, so many mothers are always like, they did everything and they're like annoyed with their children because the children can't even remember to call them or buy them flowers or like do anything. And your mom hates you. And it's very valid because no one ever thought about her.
1: You're making me feel like my mom hates me. I better say I didn't get her anything for her birthday.
5: Well, she may not hate you, but like, have you done anything exceptionally nice for her, given her a day where you take care of her? Because that should still be a thing. That's the thing with these baby boys is like, plan the date. Just plan a date. Just do it once. The amount of what you will receive in reverse is so crazy.
1: Even if you're letting her pay for everything, even if she makes more than you, plan the date. Is that it? The small gestures is what's missing these days?
5: It's always the small gestures. It's always.
1: So assuming you had like a girlfriend, let's just say her name's Miranda and she has red hair. I'm asking for a friend and she's like a designer and her boyfriend does radio for a living. Totally abstract person who's totally hypothetical.
5: Yeah. Never heard of a person like this.
1: What could be a nice thing to do for her?
5: You could wake her up in the morning with coffee.
1: I do that every morning.
5: Okay. So when you're out and about in the city and you see one of her favorite treats or food, you pick it up for her. And you, when she gets home, it's there.
1: I always think it's so hard to be thoughtful, but it really isn't, is it?
5: This is the thing, is I've always been told I'm so considerate. I'm so thoughtful. I'm like, this isn't hard.
1: Just get a cupcake that she likes. It's that simple.
5: It's that simple. Or like, you know, like maybe the toilet paper is low in the house. Don't make her do it. Take out the trash, you know, plan a date, ask her what her week is like. You know, that's all like truly like if you're thinking about your week ahead, you go, okay, I want to spend time with my girlfriend. Let me plan around her schedule.
1: Natalie Norman is a Toronto-based comedian. Find her on most social media platforms. Her handle is Stalking Natalie. Natalie, it is a joy having you here. What a delight.
5: What a delight.
1: Just ahead, if you can't stop thinking about your new romantic crush, it might not be love, it could be limerence. So why does that obsession feel so romantic, and how might you break the spell of being head over heels? We'll discuss that in a moment.
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9: Have you ever developed a whole relationship with someone that's just inside your head while the real person was just simply nearby, a coworker, a friend? 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That is limerence. And I'm going to discuss it here with someone who's an expert on the subject. He's a neuroscientist and writer. Check out his book, Smitten: Romantic Obsession, The Neuroscience of Limerence and How to Make Love Last. That's available wherever books are sold. His name is Tom Bellamy. Tom, welcome to the show.
10: Great to be with you, David.
9: I just gave it a crude overview, limerence. I've had this in my life, fortunately not for many, many years. It took over my life, okay? How would you define limerence? What exactly is it?
10: So I think of limerence as essentially an altered state of mind. So you really do feel like you're in a different state when you're kind of overtaken by it. And it's a sort of intense desire to bond with another person. It's an intense romantic infatuation. And actually, you described it very well. It's that sense of they're always in your mind, they've taken over, and your inner world is completely dominated by this other person and the sort of desire for them and the desire to be close to them. It can feel almost like a kind of love intoxication, that you get the sort of euphoria and exhilaration from the idea of being with them.
9: Sort of like a Romeo and Juliet style, just intense, intense feeling. How is it different than love or just regular infatuation or just an ordinary crush? Or is the line blurry?
10: Well, it is a little. I mean, if you describe the symptoms of limerence to people, generally you get two responses. One response is, well, that's just love. You don't need a special word for that. And the other response is, well, that really doesn't sound healthy. That sounds obsessive and a bit unstable. And about half the population experience this state of limerence in the early stages of love. And so, you know, all of those love poems, you know, plays like Romeo and Juliet are describing a real phenomenon, but not everybody experiences that as an element of romantic love. And it's generally speaking, it sort of lasts in the early stages of love, maybe for sort of a year to 2 years, something like that, depending on circumstances. But it can spiral out of control. So it can start off feeling wonderful and exhilarating and euphoric, but it can progress under the wrong circumstances to feel much more like an addiction, essentially, that you feel like you're addicted to the other person. You can't stop thinking about them. The intrusive thoughts come. You can't concentrate on other things. You kind of get feelings of anxiety and panic if you're not able to kind of have contact with the person that you're infatuated with, that you're limerent for. And so those lovely sort of daydreams start to turn into kind of cravings and a sense of, you just need to be thinking about them and need to be near them just to feel normal.
9: This is kind of like the dark underbelly of limerence, because it can affect your work, can affect your private life. You can need to go see a mental health professional because you can't think about anything else. Like, it can be serious, the negative down like effects of limerence.
10: Yeah, it can be very distressing and it can be very disruptive to life. You know, that some people do get, you know, essentially completely mentally captured by this other person, and that everything else in life kind of takes on secondary significance, that they can neglect themselves, they can neglect other responsibilities because, and again, just like other addicts, they're behaving in that way where they've just got that single goal, that single kind of driving force that sort of pushes them in one direction, and the rest of life kind of fades back into the background.
9: Tom, I want to get into what to do when that happens to you later in our discussion here, but let's not go there just yet, because that's fascinating. What do you do if that's happening to you? Or what do you do if you see a friend who that's happening to them? But to limerence, it can transition to love. I very much had this with my girlfriend when we met in 2013. And now we have like a stable, healthy adult relationship where the world doesn't feel like it'll end if I lose contact with her. But I've also had it with other people where you get that crush stage. You might even start dating them. And then it goes away and you realize, like, I'm not actually romantically attracted to this person. I'm not in love with them. They should have just been a friend. You know, we aren't compatible. Can that happen to people where they are in this intense state and then it doesn't actually transition into like long-term love or even a desire for it?
10: Yeah, absolutely. So one of the things that's hard about limerence when it sort of comes to seeking love, if you do have the experience of being limerent, is the intensity of the limerence is no prediction of whether or not a relationship, a long-term relationship with that person would last. So it doesn't tell you anything about whether you're compatible with somebody in the long term. So the factors that can kind of push you into that state of limerence can be completely unrelated to the factors that determine whether or not you're kind of a good match for that person kind of in the long term, and whether that, you know, the euphoria and the exhilaration and the fireworks of early love will kind of settle down into more of a kind of contented attachment, or if they will fade away for good, and then you'll discover actually there's just serious incompatibilities that means that this isn't going to last. And of course, there's also the scenario, which is quite common, where the other person doesn't reciprocate your feelings at all, and then you can get trapped in an awful limbo that you're still obsessed and you're still continually thinking about that other person. You're in a state of limerence, but it can't be resolved because there's kind of uncertainty about how that other person feels about you. And that can be what really pushes limerence from just a sort of giddy intoxication into a state that's much more sort of psychologically damaging and distressing.
9: What are the factors that lead to it? I think stereotypically, I would think it's a young person's thing, like, you know, young puppy love, hormones, late teens.
10: No,
9: I'm probably wrong, but that's the stereotype.
10: So I've heard from people up into their 80s who are still having limerence episodes, you know, and falling into limerence.
9: Granny and granddad are having limerence episodes in their 80s?
10: Yes, absolutely. It never turns off as a sort of a capacity that people have. But yes, it generally starts in kind of adolescence, early adulthood. There's a bit of a peak around midlife. And again, I think that's to do with sort of midlife crisis, that you're in a stage of life where you're sort of thinking about, well, what am I doing in my life? And maybe there's a sense of this is my last chance if I want to have another relationship or a different relationship or reinvent myself. So there can be a bit of a spike in midlife as well. But I think, you know, most people who experience limerence, they get their first episodes in adolescence and early adulthood.
9: I've heard that strong psychedelic substances can have a dramatic effect on your life. You know, you go for a trip and then you decide you want to quit your job, leave your family. I've heard that from a friend, of course. I've never tried them.
10: Price.
9: What, you can do something to protect yourself from like a paradigm shift, from something that really takes over your life. You can just avoid those substances.
10: Right.
9: How do you avoid limerence? Like, let's say you're in a stable marriage or you're happy and you don't want to make changes to your romantic life. And then boom, there's someone in your peripheral vision in your life that you become obsessed with. How do you protect yourself?
10: So, I mean, the simplest way to protect yourself is to try and spot when the limerence feeling is beginning. So I have this idea about people can sense a glimmer of limerent excitement. There's some people that we meet seem to be especially kind of romantically potent, and we can tell fairly early on, oh, this isn't, I find this person unusually attractive, and they could then be what we call a limerent object. That could be somebody that you could develop that fixation for. And so becoming aware of that and then recognizing it and then realizing, okay, this isn't somebody that I want to develop a close friendship with, because, you know, there's a danger there that it could escalate into limerence. That's probably the best way to protect yourself. But if it's too late, if you have already developed limerence for somebody else, then there are kind of psychological techniques that you can use to try and kind of reverse the worst feelings and the worst impact of limerence.
9: Tom, you could not have just opened the question better for what we're going to discuss when we come back from the break here. When your crush starts controlling your life, how do you reclaim your life? What do you do? What if you see it happening to a friend? I'm here with Tom Bellamy, a neuroscientist and writer. We're talking all things limerence, and we'll continue this conversation after the break.
8: Be the guest we didn't know we needed. Call 1-888-505-6644. That's 1-888-505-6644. The Last Show with David Cooper.
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9: What happens when a relationship you just want to have so bad with someone that the world seems like it'll end if they don't text you back? What happens when it's more emotionally powerful than the things going on in your own life? Having a strong crush. It's called limerence, and it can feel euphoric, it can feel painful, and it can almost feel addictive. Let's discuss it here and what to do if this is happening to you or someone you know. Here with Tom Bellamy, a neuroscientist and writer. Tom, welcome back to the show.
10: Hi, David. Good to be back with you.
9: So before the break, you sort of defined this concept of limerence, having this strong world's about to end style crush. What do you do if it's happening to you and you don't want it to happen to you? You don't want it to consume your life. Maybe you're in an existing relationship and you don't want to end it, at least not on a rational level, but you can't get that coworker or that friend out of your mind.
10: So I think the best way of understanding what's going on is to think of it like an addiction, like a behavioral addiction. So the emotional high of limerence is so powerful as a natural high that it can essentially become addictive. And so that's what's happening. The desire for the other person is kind of imprinted in your mind as a very powerful reward that you've got a very strong drive to pursue. So it's a sort of kind of constant wanting drive for to be close to that other person. And so in terms of neuroscience, what's going on there is the sort of dopamine signals in the brain are getting sensitized. And so for that particular person, you've got an incredibly powerful dopamine drive that's constantly motivating you to want them, to seek them, to, you know, browse on social media and check what's going on with them and look at photos and all those sorts of things.
9: Can we go on the tangent here? Because social media has to make this a lot worse. I feel like, you know, 30, 20 years ago, if you had a crush but you weren't around that person and you didn't have a photograph, it could kind of go away. But now you hop on social media, they're in your face whenever you want to see them.
10: Yeah, you've got that indirect contact that's always available, and the temptation is always there to go and have another look, you know, to go and see what they're saying, maybe even interact with them. And people can kind of drive themselves mad, posting on Facebook or something like this, and then waiting to see whether or not the other person likes their post. And they're, you know, monitoring it and waiting to see, well, they're online, but they're not engaging. What does that mean? And so they can kind of get caught in thought loops about, you know, trying to read what's going on and interpret whether or not their limerent object likes them back. And in fact, that's so once that dopamine wanting drive is starts to get sensitized, the sort of feedback control from the prefrontal cortex, which is kind of the executive part of the brain, that gets weakened too. So you lose the sort of willpower to resist temptation at the same time that you're wanting this other person with kind of increasing intensity. So that's the sort of state, that's the way that addictions develop essentially within the brain, is you get what's a process known as incentive sensitization, where that wanting drive gets stronger and stronger, but the ability to regulate your emotions and regulate that drive gets weaker and weaker. And so that's the state that you need to get out of if you want to try and resolve limerence. So if you're limerent for somebody that you don't want to be limerent for, you have to kind of understand the processes that push you into that state of intense infatuation.
9: Is it the same as like if you were addicted to alcohol or gambling? Is it a very similar way that you have to cut it out?
10: Yeah, so gambling is a good analogy. You know, that it's a natural reward. Some people get an enormous high from the win. And so that drives them into a state where they're just constantly wanting that. They're constantly seeking that high again and again. And it's similar in limerence, except, of course, the high is focused on this other person. And so, yes, you do have to think of it in those terms. So the first thing to try and resolve it is you've got to stop seeking them because they're essentially your love drug. And so you want to try and limit contact as far as you can with that other person. So that's uncomfortable. A lot of people resist that idea because they'll say, well, look, I'm friends with this person and, you know, or I work with this person and I can't easily limit contact. So what you have to do in that situation, yes, there are often barriers in the way, but look at what you can do. Mm-hmm. So you could cut out the social media, you could cut out the texting, you could cut out these sort of indirect routes for contact, and then limit contact as far as you can. The second thing that you need to do is try and retrain your executive brain and develop that kind of willpower muscle. And one of the easiest ways of doing that is actually just learning to spot the limerent urges and the limerent impulses when they come. And even that small step kind of shifts your thinking away from just sort of habit loops of daydreaming about the other person. Recognize, oh, that was a limerent urge, you know, that sudden sort of desire, that sudden craving, that was a limerent urge.
9: This sounds a lot like cognitive behavioral therapy, which is like trying to catch your maladaptive stuff.
10: It's very similar. Yes, kind of metacognition and learning to sort of think about your thoughts and recognize your thoughts. And that engages your executive brain. And so that helps you kind of reorganize your thinking around it and stops it being just a kind of a habit loop that you don't ever even consciously engage in. And then the third stage is to spoil the rewards. And so I talk about this in the book, that there's techniques that you can use to try and spoil all those old daydreams. So I call it the kind of daymare strategy, where you think about the lovely daydreams that you used to have about the person and then deliberately spoil the ending. So turn it around so that if you sort of had a daydream about going off with them to the beach or, you know, off into the sun, you spoil the end and you have the person turn around and say, this is a terrible mistake. I don't know what I'm doing. I regret this. I never want to see you again, and run off. So you deliberately use your imagination. Now, instead of reinforcing the limerence, you use your imagination to spoil that reward and disrupt it. And so what those sort of three things are doing is obviously limiting your contacts to your drug of choice. They're helping your executive brain to take control again, and they're weakening the reward element of it. But there's a very important extra step that's needed, and that's to have a positive vision for the future, because it is going to hurt. It's going to hurt to give up on all of that kind of romantic hope. Even if it was a false hope, it's still been, you know, a huge source of emotional stimulation for you. And so it's going to hurt to withdraw from that and to lose it. And so it's very important to have a kind of purposeful vision for the future and what you would like your life to be like in the future and how it can be better without this other person in it. And that might be kind of refocusing on your existing relationship, or it might be, you know, taking up art or, you know, some purposeful activity or charity or something like that. Or it might be, you know, refocusing on work. But the idea is there needs to be a new healthy reward that you feel like you're striving towards, so that it's not all loss. You're just transitioning out of that period in your life when you were limerent into a period where you're seeking better, healthier rewards.
9: Well, Tom, you're very passionate and knowledgeable about the topic of limerence. Do you worry that you have limerence for the topic of limerence? Is that a fear of yours?
10: I do sometimes wonder, did I replace one obsession with another?
9: Is your cure for dealing with a crush all those years ago, studying about crushes? Yeah. We may never know.
10: It really was, yep. That was my purposeful new direction after a limerence episode. So it worked out for me.
9: Well, you can check out the book that Tom mentioned. It's called Smitten, Romantic Obsession, The Neuroscience of Limerence and How to Make Love Last. That's available wherever books are sold. Tom Bellamy is a neuroscientist and writer. Tom, I've really enjoyed the chat. Thanks for being on the show.
10: Great to be with you, David.
9: That's a wrap on the show. We'll see you again soon.
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6: This is Global News. I'm Russell Skeet. It's smoky and 24 degrees at 10 o'clock. WestJet's grounding some aircraft ahead of a possible Sunday work stoppage by flight attendants. The uncertainty is leaving some travelers worried and out thousands of dollars.
7: An Edmonton woman felt she had no choice but to rebook her flights with WestJet, a move that will cost her thousands of dollars. Anna Lee Hilton, along with her dogs, are taking part in the National Agility Championship on August 6th. Worried about her August 5th flight under the looming threat of WestJet job action, she contacted WestJet. They told her she would not be offered a refund, only a credit or a flight change. After 6 hours on the phone, she rebooked her flights to leave 4 days earlier. The schedule change has resulted in thousands of dollars out of Hilton's pocket. But air passenger rights advocate Dr. Gabor Lukacs says the rebooking was the wrong move. He encourages travelers to wait for their flights to be canceled by WestJet, putting the rebooking onus on the company. Hilton is hopeful she'll make it to the national championship, but not without stress and anxiety. Bianca Millions, Global News.
6: It's called black gold for a reason, and this week oil is living up to that moniker for Canada's largest producers. The ongoing conflict in Iran is playing a large role, driving up global energy prices and raising the price floor on a barrel of oil. Petroleum analyst Richard Masson believes this is the beginning of real momentum that Canada is poised to take advantage of.
8: Canada looks really good as a place to develop oil and natural gas resources, and our companies are well positioned to do it. So, you know, they've got the balance sheets, they've got the people. They can develop a lot over the coming couple of years.
6: Imperial Oil, Cenovus, and TC Energy all reported a growth in second quarter earnings this week. All three companies also reported an increase in per-share profit over the same time last year. We're at the end of July, and it's been a month of contrast when it comes to the weather. Calgarians have had sunny skies and warm temperatures, while Edmonton has been hit by storm after storm, resulting in flooding and a costly cleanup. Typically, Calgary gets a lot of violent summer weather, but Environment Canada meteorologist Brian Proctor explains thunderstorms need moisture to develop.
11: The moisture hasn't been available for thunderstorms or anything to develop. We've had 10.4 millimeters so far in the month of July, and that contrasts with the 264.7 in Edmonton.
6: So this weekend, while Edmonton is cleaning up from the storms and bracing for another one, Calgarians are being warned to be careful with the fire pits. There's also some fire bans in place at the national parks and some provincial parks. Going to be a hot one in Calgary and southern Alberta for at least the first day of the long weekend, adding to the heat. Going to be some smoke, leading to poor air quality. Now, there's no shortage of outdoor sports happening this weekend, including ball tournaments. Little League coach Tanner Strangway says, well, they want the kids to have fun. They also have to keep a close eye on them in this weather.
12: Try to be really conscious around both heat and air quality here. With regard to the heat, it's really a player-first approach where we make sure that the players are getting the appropriate shelter and water and liquids that they require. For example, if a pitcher needs water, if a pitcher needs anything, we can stop the game. They can go to the sidelines, receive water, and then continue play.
6: Stuart Burdeau with EHS reminds us to wear a hat or stay in the shade, drink lots of water, and wear plenty of sunscreen. In sports in the CFL, the Ottawa Redblacks remain winless as they fell 34-13 to the Montreal Alouettes tonight. Day one of the Chucks at the Strathmore Stampede, Okotoks' Dayton Sutherland had the fast time of the night. Just a hundredth of a second behind was High River's Jason Glass in second, Calgary's Chance Vegan was third, and Ray Cronto Jr. fourth. The top four wagons after Sunday's heats battled it out in the dash for cash in the Strathmore Stampede title on Monday. Environment Canada Calgary weather, heat, and air quality warnings are in effect for Calgary, with the air quality index at a 7 or high right now, smoky down to 15 tonight, sunny, smoky, and 33 tomorrow, increasing clouds 20 on Sunday. It's 24 degrees, breaking news when it happens. Our next scheduled news at 11. I'm Russell Skeet.
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9: Happy Friday to you. It's Yacht Rock Friday. As you heard, a little summer breeze kicking off the show today. It's not only Yacht Rock Friday. It is the exceedingly rare Triple Friday today. It's a Friday. That makes it, you know, one Friday. It's two Fridays because it's a long weekend, so it's a double Friday. And then it's also a payday, so it's a triple Friday today. It's going to be fantastic. And the weather should be really, really, really, really good, but getting a little worse in the Edmonton area by Sunday. Sunday, like, it's weird. The long weekend is going to be really nice, except for Sunday. Tomorrow should be fantastic, like 30 degrees in Edmonton. Same thing in Calgary. Calgary doesn't have the blip on Sunday, though. For some reason, Edmonton has a blip where we're supposed to get rain and 13 degrees on Sunday. The hell's that about? And then we go back up to 21 on Monday. So we've got this one day right smack in the middle of the long weekend that's going to be kind of odd. Not in Calgary, though. They're going to be 33 degrees tomorrow, and then they cool off, but there's no rain. Like 21 on Sunday, 19 on Monday, but sunny all the way through. We get just a washout in Edmonton. More rain in Edmonton. I was looking this morning. We have set all kinds of records for rain in central Alberta this year, as you know. I don't think July is going to be the wettest July ever. I think we needed to get over 280 millimeters of rain. For July, 282 was the record for the month of July. And I think we're at about 265, something like that. And today's the 31st. So I don't think we're going to set a record. We did in June, though. And typically, for the entire three, quote-unquote, 3 months of summer in Edmonton, so I'm talking about June, July, and August, the record for the wettest we've ever seen is 417 millimeters over those 3 months. Typically, we get about 213 millimeters over those 3 months. And in Alberta so far, or in central Alberta so far, as of earlier this week, we were pushing 600. So three times normal. And way through the record that we typically see for an entire summer in the first 2 months. We've still got a month to go. So if you're walking around thinking what's going on, as we know, it's been absolutely crazy. And there's a good chance we might see a storm tomorrow. Maybe. Keep our fingers crossed. Coming up on the show today, we got a story coming up later, much later, like in the final hour of the show today. I don't know if you've seen this, but it's not surprising. If you take a look at, you know, think of weddings and how crazy they have gotten. Graduation, right? And the parties around that and, you know, prom and what people do for that. Gender reveal parties. Like, we can't just mark milestones anymore. It's got to be bigger, bigger, bigger, bigger. Well, now kids' birthday parties have fallen into that trap. And not surprising, right? There's a whole industry around all of these things. Just, you know, we'll happily take your money. And then you go on social media and you tell everybody what a great parent you are and what you've done. But it's gotten to the point now.

with the kid going to the birthday party. I mean, I'm old, but I remember birthday parties were typically affairs in somebody's basement, right? And, you know, maybe you'd watch a movie, there'd be cake. If you were really little, there might be games. I don't know, but now there are extravaganzas where you actually have to ask the people who are attending if they can kick in a few dollars. It's crazy. It is Friday, so we'll have that conversation coming up about 12:30. We're also going to talk today about a few issues on Crosstalk. I haven't done Crosstalk in a while. Looking forward to that. We'll have the whole band's together this time, too. Brad Smith, Mike Smith, and Loren McNabb, along with me, all of us, will be on the air from 11 till 12 today. And we're going to get into a bunch of different conversations. A story that came out of BC, I think this is an interesting one, and it's a question you can give some thought before we get to it. If you saw somebody who needs help, would you stop and help? There was a story out of BC where somebody's car broke down on the coke, and nobody stopped. Nobody stopped. Woman just sort of sat there waiting for help, and none came. Story in Winnipeg where people are wondering, you know, is it safe to go and help? Is the right thing to do? You don't know. And I told you the story a couple of weeks ago where I saw somebody overdosing in front of the local grocery store and went over to help. But it's scary because I honestly thought this woman had passed away. I was really nervous. But we all encounter it now. And the question is, do you stop? Do you go and help? Or do you keep moving on? So we'll have a conversation about that. We'll talk about a couple of other issues, including the WestJet strike. We'll keep a close eye on that throughout the day today, and there are no updates to give you at this point in time. Negotiations are continuing. Talks are still happening. There's still hope and optimism and a belief that they may be able to avert a full-scale job action at WestJet. As you know, the deadline is 12:01 Sunday morning, okay? So Saturday night into Sunday morning, Alberta time, where the strike notice has been given, and that means that the flight attendants is who we're talking about here. They've given strike notice. The company's given lockout notice, and that happens on Sunday. So if we get there, then we do end up in a strike position. But even, you know, already as of today, we've been told there will be cancellations. There will be, because they got to wind things down. They got to get all their staff and all their planes and all their passengers home if they can before a lockout on Saturday night, Sunday morning. So, yeah, how long will it last this time? We'll get into that conversation coming up on Crosstalk today as well. We're going to talk about a couple of things. We're going to talk about that with Dr. Eric Kam. We're also going to talk about the GDP numbers that came out today, and they're pretty surprising. I don't know if you've seen these yet, but really strong GDP. You heard me right. Strong GDP numbers in Canada. GDP was up 0.3% in the month of May. Stats Canada had put out an estimate, an expectation, a forecast of 0.1%. So it was three times as strong. It's a lot to do with resources, mining, quarrying, oil and gas extraction, full 1% up in May, and that led the economic growth. But what they're saying is it puts them in a position now where GDP could rise 3.4% on an annualized basis in the second quarter. If you remember, when this second quarter started, we were talking about a contraction in the first quarter and a contraction in the last quarter of last year, and whether or not we were in a recession, right? We'd had two quarters of contraction in GDP, and now we're in a position where we're talking about GDP going up 3.4% in this quarter. The expectation was 2.5%. So are we through the worst of it? I mean, it's 1 month's report, so you don't want to get too carried away. But after months and months and months and months of negativity, and we're going in the wrong direction, and when are things going to be turning around? Because we've been promised they are we there? You want to build on this, but this is the first positive news we've had in terms of the economy in a long, long time, and more positive even than expected. I think that's the important part. We knew things would turn around. That was the expectation, but not this much and not this fast.
Will it hold? Who knows? There's so many things going on. Anything can happen, as you know. But this is really good news. So we'll talk to Eric Kam about that. But when we come back, we're going to get into a conversation with Tegan Hill, who we've had on many, many times. She's the director of Alberta Policy at Fraser Institute, talking about

pipeline, the proposal. We know that's important. It's not the be-all and end-all, though. And if you take a look at some of the underlying numbers around other kinds of investment in the sector, in the province of Alberta, this certainly will not solve all the problems. Not to say it's not a good thing if it happens, but there's more to it. We'll talk to Tegan about that when we come back right after this.

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14: Welcome back, Yacht Rock Friday. Shea Gannum with you, as per usual. We had the Prime Minister in Alberta again this week. Wasn't talking about the pipeline, talking about a housing investment, like $1 billion between the two levels of government over the next number of years. But he's been here recently, as you know, during Stampede, announcing the next phase of the pipeline development. And you listen to the Prime Minister and you listen to the Premier, and this is the answer to all of the problems. And listen, it would be a good thing. And I know there's a lot of people saying, we'll see if it actually happens. Fair enough. I understand the skepticism. But there's more to it. There's more going on in that industry in this province, which is so important that we need to talk about that too. So we're going to chat with Tegan Hill, who is the Director of Alberta Policy at Fraser Institute. Tegan, thanks for joining us again. I always appreciate a chat.
8: Thanks for having me back.
14: So like I say, the pipeline, there's so much emphasis on this, and it's what the Premier talks about constantly and the Prime Minister talks about constantly as, you know, being the answer to so many of the problems that have plagued this province for so long. Momentum is building, but I think we have to be realistic. Like, there's still no certainty at this point, right? Like, there's still a long way to go before this thing actually ever sees a barrel of oil pass through it.
8: Absolutely. There's a ton of work ahead. And right now, this is a $35 to $44 billion pipeline that is primarily going to be paid for by taxpayers. At this point, there is just a 10% private stake during the construction process specifically. So private investment remains on the sidelines. And until we see that, you know, I'm really, my optimism is quite tempered.
14: I agree with you, and for the reasons that you cited, and I think, you know, you've got to be realistic about this. I think because of the emphasis that both levels of government have put on this, it likely in some way will get done. But that, of course, raises the question about who pays for it, and do we end up with another government funded? Because, as you point out in your piece, private industry hasn't come rushing in to do it. Not yet. There is still a lot of caution there, right?
8: Yeah, I think the concern is if there was any kind of reasonable return on investment to be made, we would see larger private involvement in this project. And, you know, I'm not surprised, unfortunately, because, again, the government picking winners and losers, selecting one pipeline over another project is not a way to instill investment certainty. We're not reducing or eliminating any of the regulatory issues that investors still face. So now you're in a situation where they're still going to pay a hefty carbon tax. They're still going to face restrictions like Bill C-48 and all of these other complications. But now they also have the added uncertainty of, by the way, you may or may not get approval, just depending on what the federal government decides at the major projects office.
14: I mean, outside of that, outside of these major projects and things like that, you can just look at the track record in this province, right? And you did just that in putting together some of this. Like, the investment culture in Alberta, one pipeline will not fix it.
8: It won't. So since 2014, investment in oil and gas in Alberta has declined from $65 billion to $25 billion. That's 61%. All numbers are adjusted for inflation there. We also do a survey of oil and gas executives, senior oil and gas executives, and we consistently see that the investment environment in Canada is much less attractive from their perspective than in the U.S. On environmental regulations, 50% of respondents say stability consistently in timelines of the regulatory approval process are a major concern scaring away investment compared to 14% in Wyoming, 11% in Texas. Similarly, 43% of respondents say the cost of regulatory compliance deters investment in Alberta compared to 9% for Wyoming and 19% for Texas. So we know that there's clearly still issues and regulatory concerns in the way of that investment.
14: You know, Tegan, and a lot of people have talked about this because there are certain things you can look at when it comes to what's going on in this province. Like, we're at production levels, you know, at record highs, things like that. So things are happening, but it just doesn't translate to those other pieces that you think it would. Things like investment in jobs and stuff. Like, it just, the flow through isn't there, is it?
8: No, so, you know, for an average Albertan who maybe isn't directly involved in the oil and gas industry, we know that when there's a lack of investment there and there's a lack of development there, it does still impact their living standards. So if we look at that same time period where we were comparing business investment in oil and gas and we saw that massive decline, we've also seen a decline in living standards when we look on a per person basis. So per person GDP plummeted from $84,000 in 2014 to $75,000 after adjusting for inflation. Wow. So those are some stark numbers. We know that strong business investment is key to higher incomes, greater prosperity, improved living standards, particularly in really productive industries like oil and gas. And that's why it's so key that we do see that private investment and we do see industry showing a stronger sense of confidence in what they can get done in this country.
14: And it comes back to the same things that we've always talked about. You know, one pipeline doesn't fix the fact that the regulatory burden and all the rest of those things that you've mentioned, that's still there and that's still an issue.
8: It's still an issue. I do want to say, you know, I understand that people are excited and they see this as some renewed a bit of optimism. I think because, you know, the biggest difference right now that we're seeing is a change in rhetoric. The Carney government has shown or has said that they are interested in developing and taking advantage of Canada's energy. And so that's a stark change in rhetoric. But we still need to focus on the underlying policies that are preventing that from happening. We can't have the government and actually taxpayers coming in to foot the bill.
14: Yeah. Yeah.
8: And to be responsible for these projects. We need private investment.
14: That's always the risk. That's always the risk. And we've talked about it so many times. Tegan, great stuff as always. Thanks so much for joining us. I appreciate it.
8: Thank you for having me.
14: You bet. Tegan Hill, the director of Alberta Policy at Fraser Institute. And I mean, you don't want to discount the importance of the pipeline, and that's not the intent here, because, you know, as the premier has said, it's an indication that a lot of those things are being dealt with or have changed, at least to a point where that can actually be something that I think will happen. And when I say I think it'll happen because the provincial government and the federal government have so much at stake here. And like, I would be shocked if Carney were to come back and say, you know what, it's not in the national interest after all. That's just not going to happen, I don't think. But then the question is, okay, you've said you need to come up with private funding for this, right? Do we want to end up with another situation like the Trans Mountain expansion where the government owns the damn thing because nobody else would? Private investment fled and said, we're not doing this. Have things changed enough structurally where these companies that build these kinds of projects go, you know what, we will try again? Because like Tegan said, there's, you know, projects just, they run into so many issues, so many burdens, so many delays, so many cost increases, on and on and on and on it goes. People just stop trying. And now we're trying to turn that ship around. But it takes a long, long time. And at this time, we're not seeing private investment rush in at all. We're just not. The climate in the province continues to be one of, well, okay, maybe things are getting better, but not to the point yet where we're confident that things have changed substantially enough that we will jump in and we will do things differently. We'll take time. And we'll see where it goes. And speaking of, we're going to have this conversation in just a minute here. I was mentioning it before, the GDP numbers, right? And you've listened to this show, you've heard me say time and time again, we were promised change. When is something going to happen? When are we going to see some of the things that, you know, we were promised from Mark Carney and, you know, the business? And I'm not doubting the fact that he knows what he's talking about in the world of finance. Are we there? Are we starting to see things turn around? If you take a look at the GDP numbers, and again, it's 1 month. So you can't base the entire outlook on 1 month. But in terms of indicators, in terms of signs, it's the first strongly positive sign that we have seen in a long time. We'll talk about that right after this.

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14: We're watching, we're waiting to see what's going to happen with WestJet. Nobody really knows at this point. We're all in a holding pattern. The deadline is still a couple of days away. You got tomorrow. Sunday, they're in a legal strike position after giving the 72-hour notice. They're also in a legal lockout position. So the deadline is 12:01 Mountain Time Sunday morning, okay? In the meantime, we're already going to start seeing some flights scaled back today because they've got to reposition. They got to get their pilots and their aircraft home and all the rest of that stuff. So if you're on WestJet, you have an opportunity to reschedule and all the rest of that stuff. But you're going to have to walk your way through that. We can talk about that later because some of the experts say, no, don't do that. Wait until they cancel you because then it's their job to find you a new flight. If you're in that position, You have my sympathy. In the meantime, why does this keep happening? We're going to chat with Dr. Eric Kam. You know Dr. Kam. He's an economics professor at Toronto Metropolitan University. Eric, thanks for joining us. Good to chat again, sir.
15: Welcome back, Shay.
14: Thank you very much. Appreciate that. Well, here we go again. Like I say, we're seeing Canadians' travel plans for the long weekend being disrupted to some extent as they start their wind down operations. It just strikes me as this is something that has happened far too often in this country in recent years. I mean, it's one strike after another in the aviation industry.
15: Yeah, it is. It is. And we'll dig into the particular industry in a second. But what I find interesting about this as an economist is that both sides are actually making pretty economically rational decisions, right? You've got workers. Workers are trying to improve compensation in a period where cost of living remains pretty high. WestJet is trying to control labor costs in, we know, one of the most competitive industries in the country. And so the challenge here is that when negotiations break down, it's the passengers, ultimately, that absorb much of the cost. And so, you know, this let me ramble for a second. These labor disputes, not just airlines, but this type of dispute reminds us, Shay, in Canada, there's a real delicate balancing act that businesses face. I mean, workers, of course, they want better wages and working conditions, especially after COVID and high inflation. But airlines know, listen, they say, we're honest. We're operating on thin margins. We face huge competitive pressures. And so really, we're just trying to find an equilibrium or an economic balance. So this isn't just a labor issue, right? It's an economic issue that affects suppliers, demanders, and then in a sense, anybody else in Canada where the airline industry trickles down into other industries.
14: You're right. The impact is huge. I want to talk to you about the impact because, you know, some of the reporting, like on some days at the highest, you know, when they're really running full bore, WestJet can have 70,000 people on their planes in a single day. I mean, you're talking about millions of dollars, like an hour, that in revenue that the airline stands to lose should this become a full stoppage. I mean, it's massive amounts of money, Eric.
15: Well, yeah, and let's just talk about that for a second, too, right? Because you're right. They control about a third of Canada's domestic market. So that's a disruption doesn't affect just one company. That's the entire aviation system. And we know that competitors, and there's not enough of them, but that's another story, may not have enough spare aircraft or crews to absorb the displaced passengers, especially during now. It's summer. This is the travel season. So in some industries, customers can just switch to a competitor. In Canadian aviation, how can you make that argument when we know that there's not enough spare capacity for that to happen? And then what I haven't heard anybody talk about, except for you and me, is the central issue here is that flight attendants are paid differently from almost any other worker because they're paid only when the aircraft doors literally close and the plane starts moving down the runway and not for the time they spend boarding people, doing safety checks, or waiting during delays. And so their union argues, correctly, this is unpaid work, and it's becoming increasingly significant. So if you scratch the surface, is this about wages? No. It's about what counts as work in today's economy.
14: Which, you know, and it's kind of interesting, and you talked about this, where the flight attendants have been making that case, not just them, but this Air Canada flight attendants won some concessions on this when they went through their labor struggle last year. And I think a lot of Canadians looked at it and said, well, yeah, you shouldn't be going to work and not being paid for it. I mean, this is the way the industry has run for a long, long time, Eric, but maybe it can't run that way anymore. I mean, a lot of people seem to think, yeah, that doesn't make any sense.
15: And it doesn't make any sense. And all you have to do is just look at yourself. And some people may look at this and say, well, listen, it's just part of their job. But no, it's not part of their job because they're unionized. They have a collective agreement. And to go outside of that collective agreement, it's illegal to ask people to work. And so that's another issue. I think what they're also going to face really quickly, and we know when you don't have a lot of competition, what about the economic value of reputation? Because people often think the cost of a strike ends when it's over and they return to work. But this is the airline industry, right? If travelers begin to think, well, I'm not sure I can count on WestJet, well, there's Air Canada and there's Porter. That's not a lot of competition, Shay, but it's competition. So airlines spend years and millions of dollars building customer loyalty and brand loyalty, and that can be destroyed in hours.
14: It seems every time we chat, Eric, there's some new economic numbers to go through. And I don't know about you, but the GDP numbers that came out this morning, I was like, what? Really? The month of May, GDP up 0.3%, three times what the forecasted increase was supposed to be. I mean, what do you make of that number? It's 1 month, but it's the first positive sign we've seen in a long time.
15: And you don't want to sneeze at a positive sign.
14: Yeah.
15: However, before you get the parade rolling down Edmonton, you got to remember a couple of things. Number one, it was less than 0.5%.
14: Yeah.
15: And that can be a rounding error. Not to be too negative, but let's not jump up and down. It's positive, but it's barely positive. Number two, that's also leaving out some things going on, like our labor market that is still, we have unemployment is just way too high. If you add in those workers that are discouraged and stop looking for work, or you add in part-time people looking for full-time, I think what you're seeing is the reality and, in a sense, the stability, and I use that term loosely with the trade wars, but there is a stability in terms of inflation, which is really kind of soft landing us back to about the 2% target. So I think it's good. I never say something positive is bad.
14: Yeah.
15: But what I'm saying is, if you look at productivity, housing affordability, our dependence on trade with the United States, and of course, weak business investment, let's not have a victory dance, because none of our structural issues are fixed yet. This is just a very, very small positive.
14: Yeah, great point. I think you're right. And beyond the structural issues, there's the fact of the world that we live in, Eric. And anything can be derailed by a tweet in an hour, right? That uncertainty, the situation with Iran, the tariffs, the trade, all of that stuff, nothing has changed in months on any of that.
15: No, absolutely nothing has changed. And you know what? If you want to finish this on a positive bow, we're still a country with great resource wealth, great financial stability in our banking system, and lots of human capital. So everything is there. All of the ingredients are there to make Canada an economic power. We just need a government in power who knows how to harness that and reverse the gross mistakes we've made in terms of productivity, foreign investment, and worker investment. So everything's there. We could be positive. We just need to harness it.
14: Yeah. Eric, great stuff as always. Thanks so much for being with us today. Appreciate it.
15: Have a great long weekend, Shay. Stay healthy.
14: Yeah, you too, sir. Dr. Eric Kam, economics professor, Toronto Metropolitan University. And I think that's a fairly accurate characterization, right? You don't want to say, who cares? No. I mean, you've got to take a look at a 0.3% increase in GDP in the month of May and go, wow. Wow. After months and months and months and months and months of the opposite, you don't want to just ignore that, throw that away. But at the same time, it's 1 month, and we need to see some of these months get stacked up. So like he said, it's positive, and you don't ever want to just throw that away, disregard that. It counts. It means a lot. I was shocked by the number that came out this morning in a very good way. So let's hope the momentum builds. But you take a look at the things that derail that momentum, and he talked about the internal structural stuff. It's still there. I mean, we're working on it. I don't know how much progress we're making. That's kind of what these numbers are about. Like, are we going to see progress on them? But the external ones that really Canada has no control over, the situation in Iran, what's going on there, and then the effect that has on energy costs, which has an effect on everything and drives up inflation, right? That's probably worse today than it has ever been. Reports out that there's no prospect of a deal. Nobody even knows what a deal would look like. Nobody knows what they want, right? This is the issue. The whole thing started with no plan, with no strategy, with no end game. It was just, let's do it. Why and how? So that hasn't gotten any closer to a resolution. And then you've got, the prospect of 50% tariffs on a whole bunch of other projects coming in early next month. So, and the trade war and the Kuzma negotiation, on and on and on it goes. So, I mean, that's the world we've been living in for any number of months and years now. So I don't think that's getting any better. So maybe as, sooner or later, it becomes quote unquote the new normal. And I hate that term as much as you do, but the new normal now might be anything but normal, like just the chaos of it. So ultimately, you've got to deal with it. You got to get on. Maybe we're there. Maybe we're at the point now where that's part of the you know, the uncertainty has become part of the certainty. We're certain it's going to be uncertain. So it's not as big of a factor as it used to be. I don't know, but it's 1 month, but it's a good month. So we'll take it at that. 780-451-8800, 403-974-8255. Got to take a break. We'll be back with more right after this.
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14: The frustrating thing with this WestJet situation, even if you agree that, you know what, flight attendants deserve to be paid when they're at work, I do. I think most people do. I don't have a lot of rules, but one of them is nobody should work for free. If you're working, you need to be paid for it, and that's just the way it goes. End of story. Don't work for free. But the reality is, how many times do Canadians have to go through chaos because of the airline industry in this country, right? I mean, how many people have plans for the long weekend that involve WestJet? Then, okay, so you're heading out today, you'll get where you're going, hopefully, probably, but you don't know how or if you're getting home or how that's going to work. I did want to mention that there's conflicting advice on what you're supposed to do. A lot of people say, because WestJet has said, hey, you have until all this comes to pass to change or cancel your flight without penalty. They won't charge you. So if you've got a ticket booked between now and I think August 4th, which is, what's August 4th? Monday, right? Tuesday. If you've got a ticket booked there, they will allow you to change it or to cancel it without penalty. So, and a lot of travel experts are saying, yeah, do that. If you can change your plan, change your plan. And that way you won't have to worry about it. But you know, Gabor Lukacs, we've had him on the air many times. He's the big airline rights advocate who's done more on this in this country than I think probably anybody else. He says, no, do not do that. Absolutely do not do that. Wait. Make WestJet cancel your flight, because once WestJet cancels your flight, it's their problem, because the law states that if they cancel your flight on you, it's up to them to get you where you're supposed to go. And if that means they need to buy a ticket on another airline, so be it, whatever the case may be. And then you're entitled to compensation. If they screw that up, you know, now they're on the hook for, he says, to the point where if you've got tickets to go see, I don't know, a concert, and you don't get there, they can have to reimburse you for your concert tickets and hotels and all kinds of things. So if you want to roll the dice, Gabor says, no, you don't go ahead and let them off the hook. Make them do it. Make them cancel your flight, because then all of these protections kick in. The issue with the protections is, we know, we've talked about this a million times, they're often not there when you need them, right? Good luck. Get in line. Go to war. Try and get that compensation. It's not an easy thing to do. So, I don't know. Weigh your options and decide what is best for you. But in the meantime, how many more of these strikes are we going to have to go through? It's mechanics, it's pilots, it's flight, on and on it goes. And in the meantime, thousands of Canadians and millions of dollars are held in limbo. It's crazy. It's crazy. So hopefully we get this one behind us. I wanted to talk about this story. We didn't get to it much yesterday. I wanted to, but it's a story that I think a lot of people in this province, this country, are still talking about, and it's the tragic outcome in the search for the little boy from Calgary, as you know, Parker. The story that everybody had been talking about for like 12 days, and as you know, tragically, the worst possible outcome was confirmed earlier this week when Parker's body was found in culverts underneath the Deerfoot. Pierre Poilievre, who himself has a child with autism, was talking about this yesterday, along with Mike Lake, who is an Alberta Conservative MP who also has a child with autism and has done a tremendous amount of work in this area. But they were talking about this yesterday, and Poilievre saying, you know, out of a tragedy, you hope that something positive can be found.
0: We hope that from this very tragic story, some good can come.
14: That's what you always hope, right? That's always what you hope, because what else can you cling to, right? It's just pure tragedy. So how can we do something so that we can prevent a similar tragedy? You can't make it zero, but we can do something. As you know, Parker was just 11 years old, autism, nonverbal, wandered away from his daycare home, was found days later. And Poilievre saying, you know, there's things that we can do and we need to do to try and, you know, prevent the next tragedy.
0: I like the idea of an Indigo alert that would allow for alerts to go out in cases where a young person or perhaps even an adult who is autistic is missing, even if they don't meet some of the other criteria that would normally trigger the alert.
14: And this is something that people have talked about before, because for an Amber alert, you're probably familiar with that. That typically deals with children that have been abducted. They're abducted cases and the Amber Alert goes out, children that are confirmed to be in serious danger and usually related to an abduction, there's a list of criteria that must be met for an Amber Alert to go out. And in this case, it wasn't met. It wasn't an abduction, so there was no Amber Alert. Now, we should point out that on day two, on the second day of the search, a special exemption was brought in and an Amber Alert did go out. But people have talked about this Indigo Alert, dealing specifically with people with autism. And is there something that we can do about that that might head that off? Polyev says there's another thing we need to do. We need to be able to respond to these situations better. It's not your typical search. There are aggravating factors, complicating factors that we could do a better job of, you know, equipping our first responders with.
0: Where would a child with autism be tempted to wander? What kind of special needs might you have? They have when they are found. Also, a lot of autistic people are nonverbal. So how do you deal with someone that you're trying to help when they can't speak and might be frightened and antagonized by a very stressful situation? These are all things that can be trained for.
14: There are things that we can do. And, you know, like he said, in terms of all of this and that training, preparing, Amber Alerts, all the rest, we're talking a lot of this has to do with provincial jurisdiction. But Polyev said that doesn't mean that the federal government and federal politicians play no role here.
0: Well, I think the first thing to do is bring all the ministers together from across the country and hammer these things out. I suspect we'll get broad agreement from everybody of every party and every level of government to do this.
14: I think he's right. I don't think this is a political or partisan issue in any way. I think most people would say, yeah, what can we do to prevent the next tragedy? Let's go to Mike in Calgary. Hi, Mike, you're on here.
2: Hey, guys, I just got a comment about, you know, having another alert system, and you're still searching for someone. With all the new tech, and, you know, my kid goes to the mountains and she carries this little handheld device. What if we had something like that, that whether you can sew a pocket into their clothing or put it as a bracelet or a watch, so you're not searching, you know exactly where they are right away?
14: It's an excellent point. I mean, you think about luggage, and you stick an AirTag in your luggage, you know exactly where it is anywhere on Earth, right? You're absolutely right. Yeah.
2: Yeah, I mean,
14: the technology exists.
2: Searching is time and life, right? And I just, you know, poor Parker, if we had something like that for him.
14: Yeah, that's a really good point, Mike. It's an excellent point. I mean, I don't know. I'm not going to. You're right. You're right. I mean, in terms of the technology is there. There's all kinds of ways to put GPS trackers on vehicles, people, luggage, you name it, whatever the case may be. And I know that I think there are shoes that you can buy for kids where they have a space for an AirTag inside of the shoe. So it's exactly what you're talking about. I think in this instance, that wasn't involved, obviously, but you're right. The technology does exist.

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10: From the national newsroom of the Canadian Press, I'm Dom Mitchell. Some WestJet customers say they'll be taking their chances with their bookings and hope for a positive result in negotiations amid a labor dispute with flight attendants. Callie Adams flew out of Toronto's Pearson Airport for Mexico on Friday and said just before leaving, she was hopeful her return flight wouldn't get canceled as a strike deadline looms.
11: We're going to Mexico, so we just checked in. No problem, no lineup. We're very early for our flight, which leaves at 1, and we're supposed to come back next Saturday. If we don't make it, then my work will be hearing from me on Monday morning. Otherwise, hopefully the strike, you know, hopefully it doesn't happen, but if it does, then we'll just play her by ear.
10: WestJet says it is continuing to bargain with the Canadian Union of Public Employees, which represents 4,400 flight attendants, in the hopes of reaching an agreement on a new contract. A looming threat of 50% tariffs on a range of Canadian goods has the heads of two major unions calling on U.S. President Donald Trump's top trade official to reconsider the proposed levy.
12: The Trump administration's threatened new round of 50% tariffs on a range of Canadian goods are set to take effect on August 19th. And unlike most Trump tariffs, tariffs. These would have no exception for goods that are compliant under the Canada-US-Mexico Agreement on Trade. In a joint letter to U.S. Trade Representative Jameson Greer, the presidents of the United Steelworkers Union and the International Association of Machinists and Aerospace Workers says trade practices must not drive a deeper wedge between the two countries. John Kennedy, The Canadian Press.
10: Overseas, extraordinary scenes continue to play out in Spain as thousands of migrants are trying to break into a North African peninsula under Spanish control. ABC foreign correspondent Britt Clinet is there.
13: Spain deploying troops as 60,000 people desperately try to reach Spain's North African enclave of Ceuta. In the past 24 hours, at least 57 people are dead. Authorities still racing to get control of this very fast-moving migrant crisis.
10: Poverty and youth unemployment are high in Morocco, and that allegedly has spurred the thousands of people to seek better opportunities in Europe amid unsubstantiated claims about Spain's migration policies. And finally, an alarming AI security breach as tech giant Anthropic admits its chatbot Claude deviated from program and hacked several organizations. ABC's Trevor Ault explains how it happened.
14: The company says it frequently tests its AI models in simulations sealed off from the internet. But a review found three incidents where a partner testing company accidentally allowed Claude internet access, and the models used it to gain unauthorized access to the real systems of three different organizations by using basic techniques such as exploiting weak passwords. This comes a week after the company behind ChatGPT, OpenAI, revealed two of its models went rogue in a similar incident.
10: Anthropic didn't identify the three hacked organizations. Just last week, U.S. lawmakers proposed an AI kill switch bill to halt advanced AI models if they pose a catastrophic risk. This is the Canadian Press. In sports, FIFA president Gianni Infantino is abandoning his divisive plan to sell World Cup profits to private equity after receiving pushback from all corners of the soccer world. Infantino's decision came after his senior advisor, who sat on a White House panel, resigned, and Asia's soccer body joined Europe and North America in opposing it. In Major League Soccer, just one game Friday night, Jordy Mihailovic scored 7 minutes into first half stoppage time, and the visiting Toronto FC earned a 1-1 draw with New York City FC. In Major League Baseball, Luis Urias hit a 2-run single in the 8th inning as the Toronto Blue Jays eked out a 3-1 win over the visiting St. Louis Cardinals. And Davis Alexander passed for 420 yards and 3 touchdowns. Cole Spiker hauled in 2 touchdown passes. Receiver Tyler Snead had 8 catches for 174 yards and 1 TD as the visiting Montreal Alouettes improved to 7-1 by beating the Ottawa Redblacks 34-13 in CFL action. From the Canadian Press, I'm Don Mitchell.
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17: We got lots coming down the pipeline here in the next little bit. We're going to check in with, man, how weird is this? You know, if you flash back to this time maybe a year ago, the notion that Danielle Smith and Mark Carney would make it a regular occurrence that they would share a podium together and basically be political BFFs. If you'd have told me that was going to be the case a year ago, I'd have scoffed. I mean, we know that Alberta's grievances with Ottawa are generational. And the fact that they would take less than a year to turn that ship around, for there to be a kumbaya moment between both levels of government, well, I'd have called you a silly billy. But here we are, as the two are indeed set to hit the stage. Coming up about 10 minutes or so, we think. Of course, they run on political time. I can't speak to Mark Carney necessarily because I haven't tuned into all of his press conferences. But Danielle Smith, she has followed a long-standing tradition here in Alberta, which is that at minimum it's 5 minutes. Sometimes it's 15 minutes in terms of how long you make the journalist wait before you kick off your press conference. So 11:15 is when we're expected to hear from them on this big housing announcement. Focus here is on Alberta, but certainly Prime Minister has made it a key tentpole of his policy, this Build Canada philosophy, trying to get more Canadians into housing at a time when, you know, even with the dip in prices, even though prices have dropped in Toronto, they've dropped in Vancouver, even then, they're still out of reach for pretty much anybody in what's left of the middle class in Canada. And so while this will focus in on Alberta, I suspect the Prime Minister will be asked about how this affects that greater vision, certainly at a time, you know, when we're taking a look at some CMHC numbers that show that for the second straight month in a row, pace of construction has slowed down. That ambitious goal of 500,000 new homes by the Prime Minister, you know, perhaps going to take a little longer to get to the finish line if the arrows keep pointing down. So we're going to take that press conference live coming up here in a little bit. I did want to get to a few of your texts. Of course, you want to get in on the conversation, 780-451-8800, or alternatively, 403-974-8255. Toby Lutka is the CEO of Shopify, and he had some thoughts on social media that, well, it got us plebeians talking. In essence, he took issue with the folks who helped to kibosh an expansion at Billy Bishop Airport, essentially saying that they're unemployed and unemployable and likely pensioners, and saying that pensioners are essentially dependents because they're not paying income tax. They're not pulling in income. They're not a net contributor to society. He also endorsed a tweet that said that, you know, depending on how much you earn, should ultimately perhaps qualify you for more votes. You know, the tweet that he endorsed and he responded to was one that said, if you earn over $500,000, you should get 5 votes on ballot day. Yeah. Again, that worked out really well in 1790 France. Louis the 16th. I don't know what happened in 1791, but I'm sure it worked out well for him. So, yeah, here are some of the thoughts you have on that. Someone says, well, all I can say to Toby is I'm not buying anything from Shopify ever. I'm going to tell my friends not to do it. And I bet he goes out of business. Don't take a pretty...

CEO actually pay his fair share of taxes? Probably not. That's how the rich stay rich. Someone says, giving poor people equal votes is the reason we can't get anything done in this country. The CEO of Shopify is correct. There you go. I mean, here's the thing. Everyone pays. Right? I mean, even if you're not paying income tax, you're paying GST, you're paying PST, you're contributing to society in one form or another. To simply say that, you know, a stay-at-home mom isn't collecting a salary, ergo, she doesn't deserve to vote. I mean, she's out there doing the shopping for the family, you know, making sure that the fridge is full, and that money gets spent paying taxes. It's coming from the family. Anyway, as I say, you got thoughts, 780-451-8800-403-974-8255. We are going to try to get to some of your calls. That's going to be contingent on this press conference. We're going to take a pause right now, though, because we don't want to miss out on that. Mark Carney and Danielle Smith coming together for another kumbaya moment as they lay out a plan for housing affordability, housing construction here in Canada. That is coming up in mere moments. It's Courtney Theriault subbing in for Shea Ganim on this Wednesday.

0: heading out to celebrate? Make sure you have a plan, like a designated driver. Call a cab, a sober friend, or stay over. Have no plan? Well, then you need a bucket list. Here are the top five things to consider. 1. Write your own obituary. 2. Speak to a funeral director. 3. Say goodbye to your loved ones. 4. Make sure your will is in order. And 5. Give away your favorite items. Your clothes, your car, even your house could be enjoyed by your friends and family after you're gone. If you plan on drinking, don't plan on driving. Visit mad.ca.
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5: Let's try and squeeze in some more conversations here, as we are anticipating here in the next few moments. They say 11:15 is when this press conference with Mark Carney and Danielle Smith is going to start. We know better. They're operating on political time. That's a different beast entirely. It's more leisurely than a Jimmy Buffett afternoon. That's kind of how leisurely it is. Someone says, because it's going to be housing, by the way, and nothing inspires confidence quite like a government promising to build homes faster, because when I'm making the biggest purchase of my life, slapped together on a deadline is exactly the quality standard I'm looking for. So we'll see what comes of that. I do want to squeeze in a call or two, depending on how this plays out here, as we're talking about Toby Lutka and his, shall we say, unique perspective on democracy. And we're going to pull in Ben, who is up in Grand Prairie. Is this Ben in GP, by the way?
6: This is Ben in GP.
5: Nice to be able to talk to you. I read your text all the time on my show normally, so nice to formally meet you over the phone line.
6: There you go. Well, you've done a bang-up job here the last 2.5 weeks.
5: Well, I appreciate the good word. And with that in mind, now that you've sucked up...
6: See you at 2 o'clock in the afternoon.
5: What I'm going to say is
6: not very popular, Courtney.
5: Okay.
6: I'll preface it by saying that I am a boomer. I'm 65 years old. I'm not one of the lucky boomers that became a millionaire from buying a house and stuff like that. But I'll say that being a boomer has made the ride from early adulthood till now a lot easier.
5: Mm-hmm.
6: And this guy from from Spotify.
5: Yeah.
6: A lot of the stuff he was spewing there was definitely garbage about pensioners shouldn't be able to vote, stuff like that.
5: Mm-hmm.
6: But the underlying theme of, I think, what he was trying to say, I think actually garners a lot of truth. I think that baby boomers, through a little bit of hard work, and some basically dumb luck,
5: mm-hmm.
6: a lot of them have basically built portfolios and assets, worth well over $1 million, basically through blind luck.
5: Mm-hmm.
6: They happened to buy a house in 1995 in Toronto for $200,000, and now it's worth $2 million. And they don't really have a vested interest in growing the economy anymore. They've made their millions. They want to just sit on their money, and as long as there's no inconvenience to them, I just want to live off my million for the rest of my days. And, there is an element of truth to what that guy is saying.
5: Yeah. Well, I will say, just real quickly, because we do have Danielle Smith just about to hit the podium here with Mark Carney, to your point, right? I think there's certainly some value in the notion of some dumb luck associated with it. The flip side of that coin would be, folks will say, well, Toby got a little bit of dumb luck, too. We managed to get, some funding for this project. It caught fire while some of the other projects that would have been like Shopify, they fell by the wayside. A lot of folks always say that Elon Musk got a little bit lucky, because what did he really create, right? Like, he invested smartly. He invested wisely. No one is diminishing that. But again, it does take a little bit of luck to get ahead of life, whether or not you are a pensioner with a $1 million home or you're Elon Musk or Toby. So, hey, Ben, it was really nice meeting with you. And I'll tell you what, I'm going to take more phone calls in the afternoon. So we'll be talking again.
6: Oh, yeah, absolutely. Take care, Courtney.
5: Okay, there you go, Ben and GP. We are going to take a moment here as we are looking at it right now. Danielle Smith, Mark Carney with grins ear to ear as they are set to share the details on this new federal-provincial infrastructure program. That's what the big headline says. We're anticipating that it's going to be about accelerating home building in Alberta, which certainly would be part and parcel with this Build Canada philosophy that Mark Carney, big tentpole for him in the 2025 election, talking about building 500,000 homes coast to coast at a pace we have not seen since World War II, the post-war era, I should say specifically. And it's interesting that it's happening here in Alberta, that we're seeing this announcement today, in large part because, you know, it has not really been as much of an issue in Alberta in contrast with the rest of Canada. Last year, the province saw more than 50,000 new home builds, the first time that's ever happened here. And per capita, Alberta pacing the way when it comes to these builds. And at a time when Alberta is still leading the way, there's still more people flooding into Alberta than any other province in Canada. But, you know, when the feds essentially turned off the taps to immigration, that turned things down. And as prices start to come back to earth a little bit, a hair, in, you know, Toronto, in Vancouver, you know, we're not seeing quite as much interprovincial migration as we used to. So certainly some folks here asking, okay, well, look, what is this going to do today? Right? Because we've got a lot of product on the market to the point where building in Alberta has actually slowed to a trickle compared to where it was last year. Alberta has led the way, like I say, per capita the last couple of years when it comes to new house buildings, but they're fourth overall in the second quarter. And all right, let's turn things over. Here is Prime Minister Mark Carney alongside Premier Danielle Smith.
3: Thank you. Thank you very much, Cindy, Mayor Jeffries, I should say. Thank you for welcoming Premier Smith, myself, ministers, and the MLA, and the media to hear the amazing things that are happening here in Red Deer. I want to start just before. I want to say a big shout out to the women and men who are building this incredible capstone development. This is remarkable craftsmanship. It's on budget, on time. It's allowing couples to move in and move forward with their lives. And it's a testament to what can be done with real purpose and energy. And let me, you know, full credit to the team here and to Greg for leading them. This is my, yeah. You know, it's great to be back in Alberta. It's my 10th time in Alberta since that short period of time, which feels like a long period of time since we formed government. And in part, it's because it's always good to be home. But more so, even more so, it reflects how much Premier Smith and I and our governments are doing together, because we have shared ambitions and a shared sense of purpose and urgency to get things done. Now, I'm going to come back to that in a moment. I want to acknowledge, though, as well, the wildfire season that we're facing across Canada. It's another challenging season. And on behalf of everyone here and all Canadians, I want to recognize the heroism of our firefighters, our emergency crews, the Canadian Armed Forces when they're called into action. They're all working relentlessly across this country to battle wildfires, keep Canadians safe, including the Albertans who are battling flames here in this province and who are helping their neighbors in British Columbia as we meet today. It's in moments like these Canadians show who we are. And who we are is a people that look after each other because we know that we're stronger together. And it's the same spirit of being stronger together that brought Canada's first ministers together on Prince Edward Island last week. The Premier said she's, I think she regrets it, she's seen more of me than her husband. I'm pleased. But we got together in PEI. You were there for several days. I was there for a couple of days. And together we focused on creating one Canadian economy, building our strength at home, and diversifying our trade partnerships abroad. And with respect to the first on one Canadian economy, the federal government is implemented legislation that removed all of the federal barriers to internal trade, making it easier for Canadian workers, businesses, and products to move across this country. It's a legitimate question why there are any federal barriers to internal trade in Canada, but they're gone now. During our meeting last week, the premiers made new commitments. Commitments to double our electricity grid. I'm sure Alberta will lead the way on that. Commitments to have more direct-to-consumer alcohol sales across the country. Alberta already does lead the way on that. And commitments to enable greater labor mobility so Canadians can work where they want. By working together, we're also advancing major infrastructure projects across Canada. In less than a year, more than 25 nation-building initiatives have been submitted to the Major Projects Office, which his job is to fast-track them. That represents $200 billion in investments to help Canada build bigger, move faster, and export more. We're also creating a trading network that's the envy of the world. Canada already enjoys preferential access to 1.5 billion consumers in economies that represent two-thirds of global GDP. We just concluded a new trade agreement with the UAE that was negotiated in a record 47 days. By the end of the year, we intend to double our market access to 3 billion consumers by concluding new agreements with the ASEAN countries, with India, Thailand, and the Philippines. Now, the people of Red Deer know the importance of good trade relationships. Give an example in agriculture. Alberta produces almost a third of Canada's canola, this region at the heart of production. And that was top of mind a few months ago in January when we went to Beijing to secure a new deal with China that unlocked $3 billion in export opportunities for Canada's canola farmers. Nous consolidons notre force au pays tout en diversifiant nos partenariats à l'étranger. Nous bâtissons un Canada plus fort que jamais. Nous accélérons la mise en œuvre de grands projets qui vont transformer notre économie et nous renforçons les infrastructures locales sur lesquelles les Canadiens et les Canadiens...
5: Yes, just as a heads up, we are taking the press conference between Prime Minister Mark Carney and Alberta Premier Danielle Smith announcing a new federal provincial infrastructure program talking about accelerating home building in Alberta.
3: They start with housing. And of course, a home needs more than four walls and a roof, triple glazing, stone tops, clean. They also need clean drinking water, reliable sewage systems. For example, once completed, the new wastewater pipeline in Airdrie, not far from here, will unlock the construction of 45,000 new homes. And we need that because Albertans and Canadians can't afford the delays. Because there were decades where across the country, we didn't build enough housing. And so the average Canadian household spends more than half their income on mortgage payments. And that's only going to change if we move big and fast on community infrastructure. And that's why today the Premier and I are proud to announce the new Canada-Alberta Housing Infrastructure Fund Agreement. What does it mean? It means over the next 8 years, the Canadian government will invest more than $510 million through the Canada Housing Infrastructure Fund to help communities across Alberta build and, when necessary, upgrade essential drinking water, wastewater, stormwater, solid waste infrastructure, all of which is needed to build more homes in this province faster. Consider Red Deer. As the mayor knows, as this group knows, the city powers central Alberta.
5: All right, there you go. Just the tip of the iceberg on this press conference, a $500 million announcement from the federal government, the Canadian Housing Infrastructure Fund from Mark Carney, to basically set the base for Alberta to build housing at an even faster pace than it currently is. We're going to keep our ear on this press conference, see if there's any other interesting nuggets that come out of it. Certainly, this will not be the only question that will be posed to the Prime Minister or the Premier today. And yeah, we're going to take a little bit of a pause. More of what's come out of this press conference and your thoughts on some of the other conversations as Courtney Theriault is subbing in for Shea Ganim on this Wednesday.
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5: There you go. Another song that I know typically stirs up a bit of disparity between folks in terms of how they feel about it. St. Elmo's Fire right there. Talking about songs today, as I mentioned, this is the first time today that it really dawned on me after 2 weeks of subbing in for Shea Gannam that, yes, Tears for Fears, Everybody Wants to Rule the World is, in fact, the theme song for the show at this point. He made the shift a couple months ago, saying it's a great pop song and certainly a fun way to kick off the show. Someone had mentioned earlier on that they found the song insufferable, saying that they felt that Roland Orzabal's singing on the song was unbearable. But then someone pointed out that Kurt Smith is singing the lead on Everybody Wants to Rule the World. And I think I'm reading that is accurate according to Wikipedia, but I don't quote me on it. I just, you know, wanted to point that out right there. Lauren says, great song. How about Communication Breakdown by Led Zeppelin? That revs me up every time. And then Yeah, everybody talks about Eye of the Tiger from Rocky, but I recommend No Easy Way Out, which is from Rocky 3. Have a listen to it. Tell me what you think. Not a very famous song, but it's a great one to listen to, that one from John. So yeah, I want to talk about the songs you love and the songs that stir up something negative in your tummy that kind of make you a little queasy, a little uneasy. You can text those to us. Edmonton, 780-451-8800. In Calgary, 403-974-8255. All right, let's keep talking about politics. We'll get back to music. I'm sure we'll have some fun later, I swear. But we're still 3 months away from MLAs going back to the legislature for the fall sitting. And as we know, it's the summer. They should be out shaking hands, kissing babies, flipping pancakes and burgers without a care in the world. But as we know, Alberta politics is a different breed. Whenever things get busy here, I always do this. I always Google PEI politics, just to get a sense to what's happening in other parts of the country. And here are the top two stories that I saw when I Googled the words PEI and politics this morning. The top news stories that came up, the top one was about a $6 million, that's M, million with an M, a $6 million investment in new underwater power cables. Controversial, spicy. The second story, they have too many open daycare spaces. Man, what if PEI is hiring in radio? I'll think about that later. But here's the thing. If you Google Alberta politics, well, you know what happens? Your computer catches fire and explodes. There's just too much going on. So to chat about the upcoming referendum, healthcare, data centers, and I don't know, maybe fascist pancakes, joined now by the deputy leader of the Alberta NDP, Racky Pancholi, with us this morning. Good day to you.
19: Well, hello, Courtney. And by the way, I think it is possible to have politics and music together. I'm a big fan of Everybody Wants to Rule the World and of St. Elmo's Fire. I love them both.
5: Oh, absolutely. I mean, again, if folks forget, that was, oh my goodness, why am I forgetting his name? Rick Hansen. That was his theme song as well, right? Where to start with? I feel I almost need like a wheel to spin and then let it decide where we're going to start today's conversation on. But, I do want to get to the healthcare thing because certainly that is something that has got folks riled up today. But I want to dial it back a little bit to the referendum because I know you guys put a spotlight on this last week. Big concerns about the overall cost of this, suggesting that, you know, the $160 million price tag might be a little bit conservative. It could breach over $200, maybe $300 million when it's all said and done. Folks will say, hey, look, you know what? This is something that has been simmering for a long time, and you can't put a price tag on democracy and getting to the bottom of this question. So how do you reconcile those two? The cost of this, while also trying to get an answer on this question that has been lingering in Alberta for so long.
19: Yeah, thanks for the question, Courtney. I will say, although separatism may have been a present force for some time, it actually hasn't increased in terms of its popularity. And in fact, that's what's really telling. If you look back over the past couple of years, it was just under 2 years ago that Premier Danielle Smith announced that she would be changing the rules on the Citizen Initiative Act to lower the requirement of signatures to get a petition or a question like this on the ballot. And yet in that time, we actually haven't seen support for separatism increase at all. And in fact, during that time, we had a by-election in Old Didsbury Three Hills, which is a riding which is has the history of electing the only ever separatist MLA in Alberta's history. And yet in that by-election, the openly separatist party came in third behind the NDP and the UCP. So there actually is not an increase in separatism support, even with a referendum on the ballot. In fact, what there is that those voices are louder, but more importantly, have had the ear of the premier for the last few years. So, I understand people have concerns and frustrations, legitimate frustrations with the federal government. That is not new in this province, and certainly the previous 10 years have seen that grow. But we also know that separatism itself, as a concept of actually becoming a separate country, has not increased. What we have seen is an increase in patriotism, right, with people very proudly displaying their Canadian flags, the Forever Canadian petition getting an incredible number of signatures. The threat from the United States has really really sharpened our sense of needing our own economic security. Support for a pipeline has increased. All those things counter the need for a very divisive referendum on separatism. And it's coming, as you said, at a big price tag. And last week, the Alberta NDP received an access to information request that shows not just the cost of Elections Alberta having to hire all these people and count the ballots and put out the information, but of course the government itself has spent hundreds of thousands of dollars on a referendum website, another $160,000 on advertising, $200,000 for promotional videos. So these are dollars when we're in the middle of affordability crisis. People would like to see that focus on their priorities and to have an unnecessary and incredibly divisive referendum at this time does not seem like a good use of public dollars to me.
5: Okay. Well, one of the comments that we've heard from folks, I had some folks call in this week, last week on this. I've got a text right now on the line here. It says, F-U Ottawa. Okay. But with a couple of additional letters that I've chose to omit. But there are a lot of folks who say that, look, we need to have this referendum because it's been years and years and years, decades, since it feels like Ottawa has actually given us anything, that it feels like it's a take relationship. So if we're not using this mechanism as a way to get Ottawa to pay attention to us, to try and to address some of the inequities and the grievances that you acknowledge are certainly part of the equation, what is the NDP's path to get Ottawa to listen to us?
19: Well, it's the same path that we used when Rachel Notley was premier and actually went not just to Ottawa, but went across the country advocating for the need for the Trans Mountain Pipeline and telling Canadians from coast to coast to coast about how important it was, not just for Alberta's economic future, but of course, Canada's economic future to build that pipeline. It takes that coordination and that that partnership with other provinces and with the federal government to make everybody understand how critically important Alberta's interests are to Canada's interests. You know, we had demonstrated proof of that, of getting that first pipeline to Tidewater built in 60 years with TMX. And so that is the focus, right? But we also have to remember that Albertans have a number of priorities and concerns right here in our own province that the provincial government has not been focused on. So, you know, obviously separatism is taking a lot of oxygen right now, but if you ask the average Albertan what their top priority is, it is not separatism. It's actually the cost of living. It's affordability. Over 60% of Albertans say that is their number one concern and that they're having troubles making ends meet. So for us, you know, a provincial government has responsibilities to not only lower the cost of living for Albertans, but also to address their priorities around health care and education. So just last month, we put out an affordability agenda focused on creating more competition amongst grocery providers to lower costs and provide transparency. We talked about lowering utility rates and car insurance rates, as well as, you know, Albertans need to, they're paying more, but they're not earning more. We have the lowest minimum wage in the country, and there's no sign of that changing anytime soon. Well, we think it's time for a gradual and predictable increase in the minimum wage that goes up with the cost of living, just like almost every other province in the country has. So we are focused on those things because that's actually the priority of Albertans. And when Alberta's healthier and it's wealthier, we're in a better position to also argue for other Canadians to support us with the economic infrastructure and the things that this country needs. We're better advocates for that as well.
5: You talk about affordability and certainly, the more money in the provincial coffers, the more that we're likely to be able to address those questions. I want to get your thoughts, because I know that you guys have announced that you're going to have a public consultation tour this summer. You're going to focus on a whole bunch of things, including, I imagine, the conversation around data centers. And I want to read you a tweet from a guy who likes to stir things up a little bit in the premier's office, Rob Anderson. And I want to get your thoughts on what he had to say about Nahed Nenshi's, how he perceives Nahed Nenshi's perspective on the data centers. Quote unquote, is Nenshi seriously saying that if he is elected premier, he'd tell Meta's $13 billion investment in our province to get stuffed, along with the $250 million per year government revenues and thousands of new jobs? What a week this guy is having. He wants an export tax on our oil, and now he wants to shut down data center investment in Alberta. Total train wreck. Yeah, so lots to chew on there. What do you make of that accusation, that claim that the NDP basically wants to kibosh the data center industry in Alberta?
19: Well, I think we've long gone past the time where we can expect accuracy and less inflammatory language from the senior staff in the Premier's office. But let's begin by saying what we've announced is what the provincial government and the UCP should have done all along, which is that we need to have a public consultation on data centers. Obviously, there's a lot of controversy around data centers. We strongly believe in good economic investment opportunities and opportunities for growth. If there's still a lot of question about the value that Albertans will get from data centers, I don't think that Mr. Anderson is correct in his characterization of the thousands of jobs that will be created. But most importantly, there are very real questions about the impact of data centers on our electricity grid. As I mentioned, Albertans already pay extremely high utility rates, as well as on water usage. And in a typical sort of big project fashion, there should be some environmental assessment. But that's not happening, and it's not happening under this UCP government that doesn't have a track record of gaining trust from the local communities before they kind of give in to the whims and the interests of large corporate interests. You just have to look at what's happening with coal mining in the Eastern Slopes. So if we're going to get behind data centers, we should do the work. We should understand the environmental impacts, the impact on our grids, but also we need to talk to those communities. The people who live in those communities have very real and valid concerns before we just plow ahead with these sort of mega projects where there are a lot of options. So that's what we propose to do, which is to actually go out and talk to the people in those affected concerns. We have to look at that. We think that is responsible development, and that's what you do to get the trust of Albertans and the communities when you're government. Right now, there is not a lot of trust with the UCP. They haven't demonstrated that. They could do that if they took the time to go and talk to these communities and address those environmental concerns.
5: All right. Going to give the wheel of topics another spin here, and we wound up on healthcare. And, of course, yesterday, a big announcement from the province saying that going forward that folks can pay out of pocket for private diagnostics, MRIs, CT scans, x-rays, and in some instances being reimbursed, basically arguing that it helps folks diagnose serious issues earlier. It's perhaps a more efficient use or setup of the healthcare system. It's not costing taxpayers anymore, and that it could potentially promote further clinics opening, thus addressing the backlog of cases we see in the province, saying that, hey, look, you know what? We know that there's not a lot of evidence one way or the other on this to say this is going to work, but let's give it a shot, because something's not working here and we need to try something. So what's your rebuttal to that? I suspect you have one.
19: As always, Courtney, of course I do. Look, I think all Albertans have a story, or they have heard or experienced themselves a situation where they know a loved one who has been looking for a diagnostic test, such as an MRI or a CT, and have been told, by they're being referred by their doctors, there's a medically necessary reason for it, and they're being told they have to wait months or even years to access that test. My own son was needed an abdominal CT, and as a child was told he would have to wait almost 2 months for that test. One of my constituents told me she had to wait a year for an MRI.
5: Sorry to interrupt. Yeah. Just because you mentioned that specific story, as a parent, I mean, are you not inclined to spend the money to go ahead? Certainly as a parent myself, I if I'm told I'm waiting 2-3 months, 4 months, a year, whatever it is, I would be very much inclined to pay out of pocket in that case.
19: Sure, and I think that's what we're seeing happening, right? Albertans are paying out of pocket. It's already happening that they're paying out of pocket for MRIs all the time, and these are for medically necessary tests, right? And so but there are lots of Albertans who cannot afford that. And telling a parent who cannot afford a test, and let's be clear, some of these tests can cost up to $1,200, and to say that's your choice, either your child waits for months and months, or you can pay, but you don't have the money, so you're going to be one of the unfortunate few who's just going to have to wait. So what I'm saying is that there is a genuine challenge and huge crisis going on with Albertans who have medically necessary tests are required, they're being referred by their doctor, and they can't access them in a timely way. That should be the priority, and the focus of this government is addressing those wait times, not allowing folks who have the money to be able to pay for preventative health tests. Every Albertan should be able to have preventative health tests, but only now those who can afford it. And let's be clear, we have a finite amount of resources in our healthcare system. them. And it's not clear at all that there will be any prioritization, even if the government says there will be. How are they going to prioritize that those who medically need those tests need it sooner? I continue to believe that when it comes to healthcare, this government is focused on the wrong issues. Instead of making sure that all Albertans get timely access to diagnostic tests, to surgeries, to doctors and emergency rooms, they're privileging and prioritizing addressing changes to give those who can pay privately out of pocket for it to get access to those services. That is not going to address wait times. That's going to increase wait times. So we have a crisis going on, and the government's waving something shiny over there for those few who can afford it. And frankly, they need to be doing their jobs and focusing on making sure that those Albertans who need those tests and have been referred to them by a doctor have access to them in a timely way. That should be their priority right now.
5: Well, we got the Preventative Health Services Minister, Justin Wright, coming up here just on the other side at 12 o'clock. So we'll see what he's got to say about some of the concerns that you and Dr. Paul Parks have raised on this particular question. Hey, just before I let you go, real quick, kind of a yes or no 15-second question. We had Thomas Lukasik on yesterday. A lot of controversy about whether or not Elections Alberta should be, you know, requiring him to list as a third-party advertiser, to share his information, to share his funding as source of it. Do you think those rules should be changed so that he has to share that?
19: I'm focused. I have to say, I don't have a yes or no answer to that, honestly, Courtney, because at the end of the day, it's to me, it's about we need to make sure people get out and vote in that referendum. And that's what we're focused on. We've been door knocking all summer. We're going to continue to do that because my big concern is that not enough people are going to get out and vote in this referendum on October 19th. And we need to make sure everybody makes their voices heard.
5: All right. And we will leave it on that note. Racky, as always, thanks for walking with me through this wheel of Alberta politics, covering a lot of ground today. Thanks so much, and enjoy your Tuesday.
19: Thank you so much, Courtney. Take care.
5: There you go. Racky Pancholi, the deputy leader of the NDP, covering a whole swath of territory. If you got thoughts on that, and I know you do, you always do, and I appreciate it. I love hearing from you, good or bad. 780-451-880 in Edmonton, 403-974-8255 in Calgary. More of the Shea Ganim Show with Courtney Theriau as we keep on rolling here on this Tuesday.
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5: A couple texts here before we hit noon. We're obviously going to continue the conversation with healthcare. We've got Preventative Health Services Minister Justin Wright coming up, and we're going to question him just about the need for this new service that they've announced, basically an opportunity to get a private diagnostic done, MRI, CT scan, X-ray after hours at a clinic, and that if it turns up something, hey, the province will refund you. If not, well, you paid a little extra cash, but you got peace of mind. On that front there, Craig, we just finished talking with the Racky Band. And he says that it sounds to me like the NDP is more interested in opposing the government instead of finding a solution to the healthcare mess. So that is a thought that's echoed by a few folks out there. And we'll get to some of those texts. I want to make sure that you are part of this conversation here on this Tuesday. And 780-451-8800 in Edmonton, 403-974-8255 in Calgary is the way to do it.

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16: 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But first, we have 2 episodes of the globe-spanning true crime tale, A Most Audacious Heist, hosted by Saren Jones. This story links a 19th century Austrian empress's obsession with beauty to a 20th century thief's daring bid for infamy. Both are driven by the irresistible pull of the legendary CC Star Diamond. In our first episode, Bigger and Brighter, with the Cece star in hand, Empress Cece and Daniel Blanchard each reach the height of their power. Daniel perfecting his signature heists and Cece bending authority to her will, yet cracks begin to show, threatening to unravel them both. Here's Saren Jones and episode 5 of A Most Audacious Heist, Bigger and Brighter, on Crime Time.
6: A construction site in Edmonton, Canada. It's a flurry of high-vis vests and hard hats. The pressure's on to get the work finished. The building's due to open in just a few days' time, so it's all hands on deck. Among the workers is a slight man who's carrying a heavy metal toolbox. There's a small stepladder tucked under his arm. His yellow safety hat has slipped down a little over his forehead. But there's no mistaking who it is. It's been 3 years since he returned from Vienna, with the stolen Cece star smuggled inside his scuba mask. But Daniel Blanchard hasn't changed much. Well, maybe he's lost a bit of his old swagger. He looks more serious than when we last saw him in Austria. Head down, not making eye contact with anyone. Maybe he's lost a bit of confidence. I mean, I'm not knocking Daniel for earning an honest living, fixing the thermostat or whatever he's doing with that stepladder. It's just that going from skydiving international jewel thief to plain old construction worker, well, it isn't quite how any of us imagined his story panning out. So what if I tell you that Daniel isn't actually employed here? Sure, he's got a lanyard around his neck, but that's not his name on it. In the swarms of people rushing about the site, Daniel goes unnoticed. In his overalls and hard hat, he just blends in. But his workman outfit, well, it's just that, an outfit. A costume from a fancy dress store. The perfect disguise. And in his big toolbox? Okay, there are a few screwdrivers, a handful of nuts and bolts, but it's mainly packed with pinhole cameras, monitors, and wires. Because this building, it's a brand new branch of Alberta Treasury. Basically, Daniel Blanchard's casing the joint. Why? Well, I mean, once you've stolen the last remaining Cece star, you can do just about anything, right? So he's about to take things to the next level. Daniel's about to rob his very first bank. From Curious Cast and Blanchard House, I'm Saren Jones, and this is A Most Audacious Heist.

0: Episode 5, Bigger and Brighter. If things are heating up in Daniel's life, they're positively sizzling in Empress Cece's world. It's summer 1866, and the Austro-Prussian War is raging. Remember, Emperor Franz Joseph and Empress Cece rule over the Austrian Empire. The empire is in conflict with Prussia. Prussia is kind of modern-day Germany, and it's not looking good for Franz Joseph. Prussia very much has the upper hand in this war, but Cece has spotted an opportunity. As Prussian troops move closer to Vienna, the Austrian people are in despair. Historian Tessa Dunlop says for the first time, Emperor Franz Joseph fears for the survival of his empire, the Habsburg Empire.
1: It was a bit of a basket case. It was going to eventually take World War I to undo it totally, but it was teetering on the edge.
0: At the Schönbrunn Palace, Empress Cece fears for her family's safety. But since her husband gave her those 27 diamond stars, she has a newfound confidence. So she tells her husband she's leaving and taking refuge in neighbouring Hungary, a country that has somewhat frosty relations with ruling Austria. But Cece has good reason for her choice. Austrian historian Regina Neuhauser.
2: Hungary was a matter that touched her heart.
0: You see, a couple of decades before the Austro-Prussian War began, Hungary had had a revolution, which was very firmly squashed by Franz Joseph. Crushed, even. So you can imagine that he's not exactly Mr. Popular when he visits. Basically, Franz Joseph sees the Hungarians as rebellious ruffians to be kept in line. But when Cece accompanies him on diplomatic trips, she sees something quite different.
2: She liked their temperament. They were very vivacious, they were fiery. They could dance the charda, which is a very temperamental dance, which would have been completely forbidden and was looked down upon in Vienna. She enjoyed that.
0: Cece sees in Budapest what she loved in her native Bavaria. Free spirits, fun. The polar opposite, in fact, of her conventional day-to-day life at the stifling Viennese court. Plus, she sees an opportunity. If she can get Hungary on board, she can beef up the faltering Habsburg Empire and secure the throne for her son. So she hatches an ambitious plan to reconcile hostile Hungary with the haughty Austrians. The plan starts small, but stealthily.
2: She decided to learn Hungarian, and in order to do that, she hired a Hungarian lady-in-waiting, and these two now shared a common language that nobody else understood.
0: Little by little, Cece replaces all her Austrian maids with Hungarians, so no one can eavesdrop on her conversations.
2: So this was her private bubble that she created for herself.
0: And during those long and laborious beauty routines, Cece has plenty of time to quit

0: ist.
1: She was a tease, a flirt, a great flirt.
0: Cece has already learned that her extraordinary beauty gives her power over men. Now she realizes it gives her political sway too, because she soon melts the heart of the key mover and shaker in Budapest, Gyula Andrássy, who, by the way, just happens to be a very handsome count. And you might remember that back in Bavaria, teenage Cece had a bit of a thing for handsome counts.
2: Andrássy was this dashing, gypsy-like, fur-clad count. She quite fancied Andrássy, and he was a good horseman.
0: There's gossip about them, of course, but Cece keeps Andrássy demurely at arm's length. She does that famous Princess Diana thing, ducking her chin and peeping up at him from under her eyelashes, but never getting too close. Because Cece is playing Andrássy. She wants him for much more important things than sex. She wants him at the negotiating table. She wants his country.
2: She was absolutely his right-hand woman. She was a facilitator. She was the conduit through which he communicated with the emperor and vice versa.
0: Remember, at the time, Austria's weakened, ground down by its war with Prussia. So when Austria signs a peace deal with Prussia, Cece spies her chance. She pounces on her doting husband and puts pressure on him. Would it now be a good time for Austria and Hungary to kiss and make up too?
2: This was high diplomatic stakes, and Cece was a political player.
0: Before Cece began to shine quite so brightly, Franz Joseph was steered by just one policy advisor, his mother. But Hungary is Cece's pet project, something his mother knows precious little about. So it's now his beautiful young wife who has the emperor's ear. And Franz Joseph can't refuse his angel Cece anything. So he finally gives in to her and agrees to sign a reconciliation with Hungary. And Cece is its architect.
2: Her name was on that deal, that compromise, as it was known.
0: Whether acquiring Hungary into the Austrian Empire's portfolio was ultimately a wise move is something today's historians still argue about. But in 1867, the creation of the all-new Austro-Hungarian Empire, a dual monarchy, was a huge deal. Bruised and battered Austria could lift her proud head again. In Hungary, handsome Count Andrássy was made prime minister. Thanks to the glittering empress, the Habsburgs were no longer hated. And Cece, she was actually loved.
2: For places like Hungary, she helped bind heart and soul to a bigger dynastic picture.
0: It's more than good diplomacy. Cece's charm is electrifying, almost hypnotic.
2: She was this really extraordinary physical symbol of something out with the ordinary. And you need the magic and sparkle to make people look beyond their very narrow nationalistic ambitions.
0: You have to give Cece a gold star for her political manoeuvring. Through her spellbinding soft power, she secured the survival of the Habsburgs, her husband's dynasty. Plus, she smoothed away future potential conflicts that might damage the empire. But she's not entirely motivated by altruism.
2: On her own terms, when she wanted to, Cece could be better than the best, if there was something in it for Cece.
0: And there is something in this peace deal for Cece. Something she's long fantasized about. Because thanks to this compromise, Cece will also now be crowned Queen of Hungary, which gives her the perfect excuse to escape Vienna and its stifling court once and for all. Let's go back to that Alberta Treasury branch in Edmonton, Canada, 2001. It's been a good few days since Daniel installed those surveillance devices in the ceiling of the bank. And it's the early hours, so all is still and quiet. The construction workers sweated big time to get the building completed. You can still smell the fresh paint on the walls and the solvent from the heavy-duty carpet. Tomorrow, the brand new shiny doors of the bank will open for the very first time.

0: Well, actually, for the second time. Because the first customer's not prepared to wait till morning to get served. He'd rather help himself. Literally. He plays the ATMs like slot machines. Until they're all empty. And his pockets and backpack are bulging with $60,000. Do I really need to spell out what's happening here? Since he stole the CC Star from Austria 3 years earlier, Daniel Blanchard has been meticulously polishing his skill set. Remember, he always saw that crown jewel as a badge of honor. So from the moment he came home to Canada, he's been looking for an opportunity to really shine. And okay, yes, to make a fast buck too. We know he loves money. And then, says writer and journalist Jennifer Bowers-Barney, it hits him.
1: So he decided to go where the money was, which were the banks. And of course, he had a terrible relationship with banks. They had foreclosed on his home when he was a child. He saw them as victimizing the little guy.
0: Basically, Daniel sees the banks as just big, impersonal institutions. Fair game, right? So when he learns the construction site in Edmonton will house a branch of Alberta Treasury, the biggest public bank in North America, he doesn't hesitate. He immediately gets to work. Albeit not quite in the way his fellow construction workers imagine.
1: He was able to grab a copy of the plans, the building plans, and he said that he took them across the street and photocopied them and then took them back. And nobody questioned him because he looked just like the other construction workers.
0: Except, unlike the other workers, Daniel now has a take-home blueprint, which he studies very carefully.
1: He knew what room the ATMs were going to be in, how many ATM machines there were going to be, what kind of surveillance they would be using.
0: Surveillance. That reminds me.
2: You can say whatever you like about Mr. Blanchard, but there is no denying that he was very good at surveillance.
0: You might recall U.S. Special Operations veteran Nick. We first met him in episode one, when he talked us through the high stakes of Daniel's nighttime skydive onto the Schönbrunn Palace. I can't give you Nick's full name because he still works in war zones, but I can tell you that aside from being a seasoned parachutist, Nick's also highly trained in surveillance. Basically, he specializes in infiltrating secret targets. And I guess it kind of takes one to know one.
2: He made all the right moves. He had perfected it to a science.
0: For obvious reasons, Nick's wary about giving too much away about surveillance techniques. But he says there are basically two types we need to know about, physical and electronic. Let's start with electronic.
2: You need an analytical mind, for sure.
0: Well, we know Daniel's got that in spades.
2: And you need to be someone that knows how to exploit things that other people might not necessarily know about, including the people that are using that surveillance technology.
0: Daniel certainly saw the hole in the Schönbrunn Palace's security systems when he swiped the CC Star in 98. And 3 years on, sophisticated security systems, even in banks, were still really in their infancy.
2: This was when technology was first coming into play, and if you were a gentleman that understood technology and you knew how to exploit it, it can be done. It can be done.
0: And here's where Daniel's special education comes in. Remember as a teenager in reform school how he loved those technology classes? Then, of course, there's his college years spent in a Nebraska jail. Well, Daniel's a guy who never forgets a lesson learned. So when it comes to new technology, he's way ahead of the curve.
1: He would put in his own surveillance devices. He used a baby monitor to listen in to the guys getting the bank together. He knew exactly how much money was going to be in each drawer of the ATMs because he had been listening in and watching with these little pinhole cameras.
0: Now let's just get one thing clear. Daniel didn't just rock up at the bank in a hard hat one day, then break in and clean the place out the next. He put in some serious groundwork before executing his second audacious heist.
1: So, incredible planning. Weeks, if not months, of planning. He had the patience of a saint. There was a part of him that could just focus.
0: And if you want to be good at surveillance, take it from a U.S. Special Operations veteran.
2: The most important thing I would say as a prerequisite for surveillance is you need to be a patient person, a very, very patient person.
0: Now, the thing about physical surveillance is that it's quite boring. Well, it's actually mind-blowingly boring. A lot of sitting around, watching and waiting. But it's got to be done.
2: The reason behind that is that you're just mitigating risk, and that's all it is. You're mitigating risk before you actually go and do what you intend to do.
0: And Daniel's patience is legendary. Remember as a kid how he once hid in the ceiling panels of a Nebraska police station, waiting for the officers to go home for the night so he could jump down and steal their stuff? So monitoring the building for weeks from a nearby parked car is nothing to him. He's been following the bank being built in real time, watching and listening to the feed from his secretly installed monitors and cameras.
2: You need someone that's going to develop a plan and is willing to sit there for days, if that's what it takes, to understand what's happening on the objective. And he was in no rush.
0: In fact, Daniel takes sitting tight to an extreme degree.
1: He even had adult diapers that he wore so that he could, you know, last as long as needed.
0: Now that's dedication. So by the time Daniel is ready to rob the bank, he knows the layout like the back of his hand. And he doesn't just recognize every worker who stepped through its doors. He knows what they do, which part of the building they do it in, what time they arrive for work, and crucially, what time they leave. And as we all know, hard work pays off, which is why the night before the bank opens, Daniel just slips in, empties the ATMs, and slips out again. And most importantly,
1: he got away.
0: So quite suddenly, Daniel has his new MO, bank heists.
1: After that, he was kind of out of control. He just wanted to hit every bank he could. All over Canada, he hit banks. I think he felt invincible.
0: And he does. Hit a lot of banks across Canada, that is. But never with violence. That's just not in Daniel's nature. And anyway, that old stick-em-up type of heist went out of fashion years ago.
3: You know, the old Bonnie and Clyde running in with a gun to rob a bank, that really doesn't happen much anymore.
0: Gordon Schumacher knows almost everything about the art of bank robbery. And Daniel almost always uses the same MO. Banks under construction.
3: If you've got enough balls, you can go take a look at the blueprints. You can see exactly where things are going to be. You can take pictures of where things are going to be.
0: If Gordon makes it sound easy, Daniel certainly makes it look easy. Over the next few years, he targets bank after bank with the same winning formula. And he hits the jackpot every time. Until suddenly, Daniel's a very rich man. Gone is the hungry little boy who had to steal milk for his sister's breakfast. Daniel Blanchard is now moving among the great and the good. And if there's a celebrity party in town, actually a celeb party in any town, Daniel will be there, rubbing shoulders with the stars.
4: Dan was a bit of a documentarian of his life. He would meet famous people and he would video and photograph himself with famous people.
0: Danny Gunn, Daniel's lawyer, says it's about much more than just being starstruck. It's about feeling accepted.
4: I think that Dan felt as though if he could show that here he was with this, you know, professional hockey player or with this politician or with this person of substance that's been recognized, that it made him part of the club.
0: They may not know Daniel's name, or in any case, his real name, but they know he counts. Does Daniel think of his star, or rather Cece's star, as he cracks each new bank? Does he maybe keep it in his pocket like an amulet and touch it for good luck before each heist? Because Cece's star has paved the way to where he is now, right at the top of his game. Which is why Daniel has found a very special place for his jewel. A place that's very close to his heart.
5: I'm Mike Brown, and if you're just joining us on Crime Time, Canada's only true crime radio show so far in the first half of episode 5 of A Most Audacious Heist, Bigger and Brighter, petty criminal Daniel Blanchard has reinvented himself as a master bank robber, using a construction worker disguise to case a brand new Alberta Treasury branch and pull off a meticulously planned ATM heist. At the same time, Empress Cece uses her beauty, intelligence, and political finesse to broker peace with Hungary, reshaping an empire and securing her own escape from Vienna's suffocating court. Now let's go back to our host, Saren Jones, with more of A Most Audacious Heist, Bigger and Brighter, on Crime Time.
0: Long live the King and Queen of Hungary. It's June 1867, and Emperor Franz Joseph and Empress Elizabeth of Austria are now rulers of a dual empire. The Hungarian people are mesmerized when they see 29-year-old Queen Cece pass by in the imperial coach. She wears a white and silver brocade dress seamed with diamonds, and a velvet bodice of midnight blue that's laced with pearls. Glittering on top of her gleaming chestnut hair is a diamond crown. She's so beautiful. She looks unreal, like she's not quite of this world. In the papers the next morning, she's described as being supernaturally lovely, a celestial being. And when she steps down from her carriage, she seems not to walk, but according to reporters, to float.
6: She could walk like a butterfly.
0: Royal historian Tessa Dunlop.
6: Her father put a lot of emphasis on comportment. He encouraged his daughters to believe that their ankles had wings attached to them.
0: Perhaps Cece wears a few of her famous diamond stars for the evening celebration. She's actually very superstitious. She crosses the street if she sees a black cat. She trusts in rainbows and horseshoes. And she knows it's the stars woven through her hair that have turned her into a legend, that have brought her to this point of good fortune.
6: You can see the star as a symbol, as something out of reach, beyond the earth, unearthly, that very much embodied much of what I think Cece believed she represented.
0: The Hungarians give the royal couple a castle as a coronation gift. It's a palatial retreat set in the beautiful countryside. In fact, Cece's had her eye on it for ages. And there, far from her sniping mother-in-law and the rigid rules of the Viennese court, Cece feels heavenly. She's so grateful for her freedom that she even allows Franz Joseph into her bed again. Just the once. But once is enough. Their daughter, Marie Valerie, is born the year after the coronation, and Cece's smitten with her. She calls her the only one because she's the only one of Cece's children that she actually gets to look after. And to make sure she keeps her all to herself, she only speaks Hungarian to the child, a secret language just for the two of them, which her husband and other children can't understand. Austrian historian Regina Neuhauser says Cece rather smothered her new baby.
7: Cece showered all her love obsessively on Valerie, and she ignored the other children.
0: Pretty tough on her 13-year-old daughter and her 10-year-old son, which might just come back to bite her. Over the next 4 years, the Empress barely visits Vienna. It's like she pretends it just isn't there. She's safe in her fairy tale Hungarian castle, in her make-believe world of perfect beauty.
6: It's almost a sort of cult, if you like. She doesn't break out of it, but leans into it, because it's her own escape.
0: But real life always finds a way to seep into fantasy. And time will always keep ticking. However much Cece steps up her beauty routines, however many times she brushes that magnificent hair, age will leave its mark on her. But she knows her public won't want that. Her public, her followers, demand only the stunning 27-year-old woman in that famous Winterhalter painting, the one with the stars woven through her hair. There's simply no appetite for an older Cece, for a real-life Cece. They want their Cece just the way she was.
6: How do you control those who are trying to control you? You control yourself.
0: Which is why Cece is so exacting over those beauty routines. The 3-hour hairdos, the face masks stuffed with raw veal. But the ugly truth is that the most beautiful woman in the world is getting older.
8: She'll know that her beauty would change over time.
0: That's psychiatrist Professor Chris Fairbairn.
8: But she wouldn't want anyone to see that, because it would be like failure.
0: And that's why there are almost no images of Cece after that iconic Winterhalter painting, the one that sent the public wild.
6: She refused to have her portrait painted again. She absolutely understood the obsession with youth, that the elixir of youth equals beauty that persists today. One of the reasons we hold up Diana as this great beauty, we never saw her get old.
0: And Cece feels she's only valued for her looks. Her name is never mentioned without the word beauty attached to it. Professor Chris Fairbairn warns that for competitive people like Cece, that's deeply unhelpful.
8: Yes, they like it, but it just keeps it at the front of their mind that I'm judged this way. I'm succeeding. I better keep it up. Maybe I could do it better.
0: But beauty is subjective and difficult to measure.
8: Beauty is a tricky one to see how your face compares in terms of beauty to someone else's. It's very difficult to do that accurately, so people never feel satisfied, really. Certainly, comparison making can shift onto other things.
0: Driven to be the best, Cece needs a more concrete goal than beauty, a more measurable goal. And she finds one, her weight.
8: You can tell how well you're doing in terms of weight by the scale. So she would be measuring her success by her weight and her body shape, her waist, and other things get pushed aside.
0: Soon, Cece is only calculating her value in pounds and in inches. Spring 2004, and in Winnipeg, Daniel Blanchard's on another long stakeout, probably wearing diapers. He's been sitting in his car in the parking lot for hours now, eyes fixed on the prize, which you won't be surprised to learn is a bank. A CIBC branch, actually. The Canadian Imperial Bank of Commerce. Or at least it will be, once work on the building is finished. The marble floor tiles in the reception area are going down tomorrow. Then the leather sofas will get delivered, and the pot plants. Daniel knows this, of course, because he's seen the construction schedule. He stole it along with the blueprint when he snuck in unnoticed a few weeks back in his overalls and hard hat to install his surveillance devices. By now, he's pulled this off not just once or twice, but 6 or 7 times, and he's rolling in money. He's got a big house, actually multiple properties, condos all over Canada, the US. There's money offshore too, accounts and investments in Europe. Okay, His wife's no longer with him. Somewhere along the way, she jumped ship. Maybe she wasn't a fan of Daniel's unorthodox way of bringing home the bacon. But these things happen. And Daniel's got no problem attracting the ladies. I mean, he's charming, right? And very rich. He knows the drill off by heart now. Could almost do it with his eyes shut.
2: You need to take breaks.
0: That's Nick, our U.S. Special Operations veteran.
2: And if you've been going nonstop, you're likely to let more things slide.
0: Careful, Daniel.
2: No matter how good you are at surveillance, the longer you do it, you're going to let more things fall by the wayside because you've had so much success.
0: And Daniel's missed a check and double check.
2: What reason would you have to doubt yourself?
0: But Daniel has made a mistake. A schoolboy error. And worse, somebody's seen him do it.
5: That was episode 5 of A Most Audacious Heist, Bigger and Brighter, with host Aaron Jones. Next up, we continue Daniel and Cece's story with episode 6 of A Most Audacious Heist, Feet on the Ground. In this installment, Daniel Blanchard pulls off his biggest heist yet, only to make a fatal misstep. And Empress Cece battles the ravages of time on her famed beauty. Both find their carefully crafted legends beginning to unravel. Here's A Most Audacious Heist, Feet on the Ground, with host Aaron Jones on Crime Time.
0: A quick warning before we begin. This episode contains discussions of eating disorders, so please listen with care. 15th of May, 2004, and in Winnipeg, Canada, it's another cold night. Just a few degrees above freezing. And the wind's spiteful. Above the new branch of the Canadian Imperial Bank of Commerce, a thin, waning moon casts a miserly light. The shopping mall's deserted. In the gridded expanse of the parking lot sits a single car, like a forgotten counter in a board game. Its lights are off. The engine extinguished. There's no one inside. But then, something's triggered the bank's alarm systems. All of the alarm systems. In minutes, police officers are on the scene, red and blue lights flashing.
3: At 3 a.m, an alarm came in from the bank. The police attended.
0: The officers surround the bank. They rattle the doors, shine their flashlights through the glass. They can see the plumped-up leather couches in the marble-tiled reception, the pot plants, the immaculate carpeted floor.
3: They looked around. They didn't see any sign of forced entry. They tried to get in touch with a key holder to come let them in. Nobody was available. They looked through the windows. It was clear that really nothing had happened. It's not unusual to have false alarms at banks. It's quite normal, actually.
0: The bank's due to open its doors for the first time tomorrow. The 6 ATMs have just been fitted and filled with stacks of brand new, pristine dollar bills.
3: So, at the time, they determined it was a false alarm and they left.
0: But a few minutes later, another car engine starts, and headlights flood the parking lot again. It's the abandoned car. As it reverses, the bank's glass doors briefly flare red, reflecting the car's taillights. The driver rubs a hand across the steamed-up windscreen, and through the cleared halo he's made in the condensation, we see the grinning face of Daniel Blanchard, perfectly framed.
3: Of course, it turns out, it wasn't a false alarm.
0: Which is why Daniel's laughing. Because in the trunk of his car, stacked in pristine piles, is more than $500,000 Canadian dollars. From Curious Cast and Blanchard House, I'm Saren Jones, and this is A Most Audacious Heist.

0: Episode 6, Feet on the Ground. Just a few hours later, and it's daylight now, around 10 a.m. Daniel's vehicle's long gone, of course, but the parking lot is now packed with busy Saturday morning shoppers. Even the weather's taken a turn for the better.
1: It was a beautiful day. It was sun and part clouds.
0: Ben Hageman's on a rare day off. He and his wife are expecting a baby in the next few weeks, and their to-do list is as long as your arm. So today, they're on a mission.
1: So we were driving through a part of town on the way to a store where we were going to look at a child's crib.
0: Now, the crib store's in the same shopping mall as that new CIBC branch. And as they get close, Ben sees something that makes his heart sink.
1: As we're pulling past it, you know, I could see that there were police cars at it. You could see a little bit of activity out front and through the glass. And I just remember looking over to my wife saying, "I'll bet you I'll be going to work here very soon."
0: Now, you'll probably remember Ben from previous episodes, and you might remember him insisting that he knows Daniel Blanchard quite well, but he would never describe him as a friend.
1: Look, Danny and I had a business relationship.
0: Because Ben Hageman and Daniel, they're kind of in the same trade, just on opposite sides of the law.
1: All right, so at the times, I was a detective in the Major Crimes Unit.
0: Yes, Ben's a Winnipeg cop, and he's a cop with a very special area of expertise.
1: Our area of focus in the Major Crimes Unit are robberies of a significant dollar value loss.
0: Basically, Ben and Daniel have shared interests, and just like Daniel, he'll do whatever it takes to get the job done.
1: Look, it was not uncommon to pull a 48-hour day doing the work there. You are surrendering a piece of your life when you go into that unit.
0: And also like Daniel, Ben loves his work. The thrill, the adrenaline of the Major Crimes Unit.
1: If you want a taste of that life, if you want to do the things and end up in news stories and documentaries and podcasts, that's where you go, right? So, I mean, that was the life we were living, and it was full-time crime work.
0: So when Ben sees those flashing red and blue lights outside the CIBC bank, he knows exactly what he has to do. He drops his wife at the baby store to pick out the crib, then does a U-turn and heads straight to the office. Now at the time, Ben's office, the Major Crimes Unit, came under the umbrella of something called the Criminal Investigation Bureau. And that's where we meet another familiar voice, Gordon Schumacher.
2: Okay, so my role was as an executive officer with oversight of the entire Criminal Investigation Bureau.
0: Basically, Gordon's the guy who calls the shots.
2: At the end of the day, final approval for things where it was needed, that all had to come through me.
0: Gordon's proud of his department because they get results.
2: We're not filled with Keystone cops here. We've got some highly sophisticated, highly intelligent, well-trained police.
0: And let's be clear. Over the course of his long career, Gordon's seen all kinds of serious crimes, including several bank break-ins. But
2: this one was unusual.
0: And it's unusual not only because of the enormous sum of money stolen, but also because the job was so neat.
2: I mean, this took planning, long-term planning.
0: Gordon realizes this thief, well, he's different. He's got a funny feeling about this one. Actually, a whole bunch of funny feelings.
2: First one was intrigue. Second was interest. And the third was curiosity as to who this guy was, where he came from, and what he was doing in Winnipeg.
0: Now, that just about sums up where Ben's at, too. He's fascinated by how this bank was robbed. Once Ben's reported for duty, he and some colleagues from the forensic squad are sent back to the CIBC bank parking lot. They get a briefing from the officers who were first on scene for the break-in, and then they take a tour around the inside of the bank, which is still immaculate. And something becomes immediately apparent to Ben.
1: I mean, quite clearly, it wasn't this guy's first rodeo, right?
0: The sophistication of the crime proves the thief's no novice. He's clearly a seasoned professional, because Daniel's left no trace of his it. Forensics dust for fingerprints, but there's nothing.
1: Boy, this guy was good at it.
0: Apart from the missing cash, it's like he was never there. The bank's CCTV still connected, but Daniel's stolen the hard drive.
1: This is a different fish, right? It's not the usual customer.
0: Now, of course, we know who the thief is, and we know that Daniel Blanchard is definitely not your ordinary kind of fish. After all, we've watched him risk his life, parachuting in the dead of night onto the Schönbrunn Palace in Vienna to steal the prized crown jewel of Austria, the CC Star, then pocket it like a lucky charm. So somehow, I don't think this next bit will surprise you. When the bank staff first discovered the theft, Daniel was watching, enjoying the show. Because once again, during construction, he'd installed pinhole cameras and microphones all over the new building. Journalist Jennifer Bowers-Barney says he enjoyed a live feed of the scene.
3: He was able to listen in when the bank manager headed into the bank and finally realized, oh my God, where's all our money? Blanchard was able to listen to him talking to the police.
0: And remember how Daniel always likes to taunt police by leaving a tantalizing clue? I'm thinking the bullet with a smiley face he left on the desk of the Nebraska police station, when he climbed down from the ceiling panels and stole some police souvenirs, or the parachute he stuffed in the bin at the Schönbrunn Palace when he stole the CC Star. Well, at the CIBC Bank, it's almost like Daniel worries he's been too clever, that the investigators won't know where to start. So he offers them some help.
3: He called the bank.
0: The audacity.
2: Someone called the bank early on and started saying that they knew who broke into the ATMs and taken the money.
0: There's more.
2: The phone call to the bank manager was basically saying, listen, you've got to be looking at your construction workers. That's where their suspect should be.
0: The nerve of the man.
1: Oh, it's mind-blowing, yeah.
0: And of course, when the bank does check through the names of the construction workers, they won't find any Daniel Blanchard on the list. Daniel's got a whole host of aliases these days, with a whole host of forged identity cards to match.
3: I think he felt invincible, and they were never, ever going to catch him.
0: So that call to the bank is a dare. Catch me if you can. And Ben feels the challenge personally and rolls up his sleeves.
1: Yeah, okay. All right.
0: But where does Ben even start? There isn't a single lead. Remember, this is 2004. The internet's in its infancy. Ben can't trawl through social media, as today's officers would do, to see if the thief was bragging about his crime.
1: A lot of crooks like to put their crimes and post videos about them on Facebook and similar. Well, thank you very much. You know, I didn't have the benefit of that when I was doing it.
0: So Ben decides to employ a tactic he feels is often overlooked. Something that demands patience and time.
1: I went out and I conducted a canvas.
0: A canvas?
1: That is old school policing. That is going out knocking on doors to talk to people in the neighborhood who may have seen or heard something.
0: Sounds simple, but this isn't really a residential area. The bank's on the edge of a shopping mall. It feels like a bit of a long shot.
1: But it was worthwhile.
4: I am Mike Brown once again, and if you're joining us on Crime Time, Canada's only true crime radio show, so far in the first half of episode 6 of A Most Audacious Heist, Feet on the Ground, Daniel Blanchard executed a flawless overnight bank robbery in Winnipeg, walking away with more than $500,000 and openly taunting police as he listened in on their response. His audacity drew the attention of major crime detectives who quickly realized they were dealing with a highly skilled and patient thief, thus beginning a painstaking hunt to catch him. Now let's get back to A Most Audacious Heist, Feet on the Ground with host Saren Jones on Crime Time.
0: It's 1870, And like Ben, Cece is also doing something that takes patience and time. She's working out. Big time. She's doing crunches, she's lifting weights. Serious exercise. Remember, she's no longer just Empress of Austria. She's also been crowned Queen Elizabeth of Hungary. Through her own political maneuvering, she's massively expanded her husband's territories into the new Austro-Hungarian Empire. She looks untouchable at the height of her powers, but her demons are circling. And Cece is determined to keep them at bay with a punishing routine of exercises in her very own gym. Sorry, but who knew that 19th century women were into aerobics?
5: You know, we often think of Jane Fonda having started this fad, but it was actually Empress Elizabeth.
0: Regina Neuhauser is an Austrian historian. She's also a Vienna tour guide, so she knows all of Cece's palaces like the back of her hand, such as her winter residence, the Hofburg.
5: Here you can see it's actually a combined dressing room with a gym. And you can see the rings hanging down. Then we have wall bars where she did her fitness exercise.
0: In fact, Cece insisted that wherever she stayed, she had a fully equipped gym. And when I say fully equipped, she had the very latest fitness aids that 19th century sports science could offer.
5: She had a rowing machine. Can you imagine?
6: I wouldn't want to go near it.
0: Tessa Dunlop, our royal historian.
7: Nothing is left to chance. She controls her diet and her exercise rigorously.
0: Fastidiously, in fact. Because just like Daniel Blanchard, Cece is driven. When Daniel or Cece set themselves a goal, they don't stop working at it until they've got exactly what they want. Be that stripping a bank of all its cash, or getting the body to die for. They're both obsessive about being in control. But Cece's gym craze is not really about getting healthy. It's about getting skinny.
7: We have to own that she was underweight. She had this ridiculously narrow waist, apparently 19 inches, 50 centimetres. This is a woman who had four babies. She was the personification of pain for beauty, but it was unhealthy to the point of obsession.
0: Just another warning here. We're going to be talking in more detail about eating disorders for the next 5 minutes. So feel free to skip ahead if you need to. Cece has got exactly what she wanted. A new throne, an escape from the hated court in Vienna, and a new baby whom she adored. But behind the scenes in private, Cece's not well at all.
5: Her eating restrictions came after her pregnancies.
0: After she gave birth to her daughter, Marie Valerie, Cece was disgusted with her body. She wrote,
8: "Children are the curse of a woman, for when they come, they drive away beauty, which is the best gift of the gods."
0: Remember, in her mind, being beautiful is what gives Cece her power. And it's what sets her apart from others. So heaven forbid her followers should see her as a normal woman with a little postpartum belly. But the fanatical exercising is about more than just wanting her figure back. Cece becomes obsessed with controlling her weight.
8: "When I am not feeling well, my weight goes up. And of all my ills, this upsets me the most."
0: She weighs herself constantly. She can't stop herself.
5: You can see the scales here. Scales were extremely important for her. And every palace where Elizabeth had an apartment, for example, also in Budapest, had scales. And she weighed herself every day. She had a weighing journal.
0: This doesn't sound healthy. And in fact, very soon, she was barely eating at all.
7: She would eat 5 or 6 egg whites with salt. I mean, the very idea makes me want to gag. Gravy squeezed into her soup. Milk, but really nothing that would sustain you through the day.
0: Today's historians and psychiatrists are unanimous in their diagnosis of Cece's symptoms.
7: Nowadays, we would just call it for what it was, anorexia.
5: She had an eating disorder. Yeah.
9: anorexia nervosa wasn't a known condition.
0: Chris Fairbairn is a professor of psychiatry at Oxford University. His specialism is eating disorders. And in the mid-19th century, Chris says, anorexia was only known about in a tiny academic circle. Most doctors had no clue it even existed.
9: Empress Cece would absolutely be on her own, and her health advisors, they wouldn't have heard about it. They probably wouldn't have seen anyone like this before.
0: We know Cece has often lost her appetite when she's been unhappy, like when she first arrived at the strict Viennese court, when her children were taken from her, or when her husband, Franz Joseph, had an affair.
9: It seems to be triggered by or maintained by a sense of not being in control. And controlling your eating or appearance gives you a sense of control back. So that seems to fit Cece's situation, where she had almost no control over anything.
0: And now, of course, Cece has a new source of worry. She's terrified that age will rob her of her famous beauty, and with it, her status, her influence, her power, everything she's worked so hard to achieve. So this time, when she stops eating, it's about much more than just going off her food. It's a serious illness.
7: I don't think we can underestimate the extent to which she lived in a goldfish bowl. The pressure on her own self-image, on her body, is immense. I mean, you can look at pretty recent examples. Lady Diana, later Princess Diana.
0: Princess Diana described her eating disorder as an escape mechanism from her unhappy marriage, from the constant public gaze. And just like Diana, says Regina Neuhauser, Cece also takes refuge in controlling her food.
5: There was a huge vacuum in her. She had to fill it with something. You know, this is how she tried to fill the void, the emptiness.
0: Does Cece realize her mental health is spiraling? Occasionally, the pressure becomes too much, and Cece loses her iron grip, eating and eating more and more food until her maids are horrified. That doesn't surprise psychiatrist Chris Fairbairn.
9: There's a subgroup of people with anorexia who binge eat and usually follow it with vomiting. And then life somehow gets out of control.
0: Is Cece's star burning out? Once upon a time, those glittering diamond stars were the making of her. Now, she's a hostage to them. It's like she's constantly trying to prove that she's enough, that she still has star quality.
9: One of the risk factors for anorexia is being somewhat perfectionist, or even very perfectionist, in personality.
0: Perfectionism, at almost any cost. And that's something else Cece shares with Daniel Blanchard. Because both Cece and Daniel need challenges. They need to be at the top of their game. And need to be seen at the top of their game, whatever they do.
9: It's this trait of perfectionism, achievement, doing things really well, in terms of having a slim waist, you've got to be the smallest, or your performance as a bank robber, you've got to be the best.
0: But just like Daniel, Cece's no quitter. She's damned if she's just going to fizzle out and disappear. Believe me, Cece still has her eyes fixed on the stars, and she's about to blind us with a new flash of brilliance.
10: Good morning, ma'am. I apologize for disturbing you.
0: We're back in May 2004. Ben Hageman and his partner are canvassing the neighborhood and knocking on doors, asking if anyone saw or heard anything.
10: Thanks for your time.
0: It's not going too well. He's visited the homes near the mall and all the stores, too.
10: Hi there. Wondering if you're...
11: So I'm doing this canvas here, and my hopes are not high.
10: Many thanks.
0: But then he tries a trailer behind a Walmart store.
11: And then I go to the furthest one on the opposite side of the parking lot. I do the same thing there.
10: Whoa.
0: Except the man who answers the door isn't just any old guy. He's a security guard. He works night shifts at the Walmart across from the bank.
10: Officers with Winnipeg's Major Crimes Unit, and
0: this time,
11: it was an informational jackpot.
0: Now, one of the security guard's duties is to clear the parking lot of abandoned shopping carts and trash. And as he was sweeping the empty lot one night, the guard noticed a single car parked near the CIBC bank. In fact, it isn't the first time he's noticed the car. So he takes a closer look, and he told Ben he'd noticed something odd.
11: The back seats had been removed, and a dolly had been placed in the back as if it was going to be carrying some heavy cargo.
0: In fact, the security guard was so convinced that something wasn't right about that car, he'd even called the police. Ben checked the records. An officer had indeed shown up a few days before the theft. He'd taken a quick peek through the window, but decided it was all okay. After all, there's no law against putting a trolley in your car. People buy heavy things in shopping malls. But the security guard just had this hunch.
11: And he says, "You know what else I did?" I said, "No, what else you do?"
0: Basically, all the while Daniel was sitting in the car, watching the bank, the guard had been watching Daniel, and he jotted down all his observations in his notebook.
11: He says, "Oh yeah, and by the way, here's that paper. All right, so that's nice."
0: But when Ben reads through it, he realizes it's a little more than just nice, which is why he can't help giving himself a pat on the back. Because all that old-fashioned policing, it's paid off.
1: And it's only as a result of that canvas did that investigation advance.
0: You see, the security guard didn't only describe the car's movements. He also described the man he saw driving it. And moreover,
11: he actually wrote down the vehicle license plate on it.
0: Okay, let's not get ahead of ourselves here. Yes, Ben has a lead. But Daniel's always mega careful to cover his tracks. He doesn't make mistakes. But about that.
2: Every single criminal that I've ever come across, and there's been many, think that they've got it figured out, and none of them actually do.
0: Remember Gordon Schumacher, the big cheese with the Criminal Investigations Bureau? Well, he doesn't buy into the idea of the perfect thief.
2: They always screw up somewhere.
0: But surely not Daniel Blanchard. I mean, he's got a string of alter egos. He's got fake IDs and passports galore. And he's already got away with this gig half a dozen times.
2: If you make any little mistake, it's going to be found. You're going to be caught.
0: Ben's not holding his breath, but he's checking out every single detail the Walmart security guard gave him.
1: We conducted some record checks on the license plate, and we saw that it came back to a local rental agency.
0: Well, no surprises that Daniel didn't use his own car for a bank heist. But it turns out the agency's glad to hear from the police because Daniel hasn't settled the bill.
11: I contact the rental agency and he's been delinquent on payment and the agency's concerned about his vehicle.
0: Ben asks the agency for the name on the rental contract.
11: Now you can see things really start to unravel for him here.
0: Because Daniel has made a mistake. He's done something that no criminal worth their salt should ever do. He's told the truth.
1: Dan Blanchard used his own name, his real name, not one of his available aliases.
0: And Daniel's moment of honesty will cost him dearly.
1: He failed in that regard. So that's what kicks off this investigation into high gear.
0: Because suddenly, the name Daniel Blanchard is on the lips of every local police officer.
1: I mean, that was Dan's coming out party in the city of Winnipeg.
0: Daniel Blanchard has finally been unmasked.
4: 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Next up, just months from graduation, 17-year-old Brittany McGinnis vanished from Calgary in January 2010. And hours after police launched their search, her family made a devastating discovery. Now, journalist Nancy Hicks unravels the web of lies spun by her killer and reveals his confession, audio never before made public. This is Crime Beat, Brittany McGinnis, The Concrete Angel, on Crime Time.
12: The following episode contains descriptions of sexual violence and may not be suitable for everyone. It also contains coarse language, adult themes, and content of a violent and disturbing nature. Listener discretion is advised.
13: When I'm putting together stories for this podcast, I always try to push the cases forward. It's not about simply recounting stories I've covered. It's about doing my job as a journalist, digging for the truth, and presenting all sides, always open to what I might discover. As a starting point, I go through my notes and previous stories. But I always like to dig deeper. I re-interview police, pour over court files, and I ask a lot of questions. But most importantly, I speak with the loved ones of the victims in these cases. I'm Nancy Hickst, a crime reporter for Global News. Today on Crime Beat, I'm sharing a case that I covered from start to finish. But I discovered this case went much deeper than I ever expected. This is the story of Brittany McInnes. In January 2010, Brittany McInnes was on Christmas break. She was enjoying the time away from school. At 17, Brittany's top priorities were family and friends, which included her very best friend, Ashley. They were inseparable since the day they met 8 years earlier, back when they were in grade four.
14: She was different from anybody I've ever met in my life. You know, when you meet someone and you just click.
13: It wasn't out of the ordinary for Brittany to sleep over at Ashley's.
14: It was all the time. We were pretty much always together. If I wasn't at her house, she was at mine.
13: That's exactly what Brittany's mom thought she was doing on January 17th, 2010. It wasn't until the next day, when her mom needed to get a hold of her because of a family emergency, that she realized Brittany wasn't at Ashley's house.
14: Her mom just called me, like, asking if Brittany was with me and everything, and I said she wasn't.
13: It turned out Ashley hadn't talked to Brittany for 2 days, and she wasn't answering her phone.
14: I texted her and I called her, and she didn't answer. Like, her phone went straight to voicemail and everything. It was kind of weird.
15: Have you ever had that happen?
14: No.
13: Brittany was missing. To help you understand just how out of character this was for Brittany, I need to take you back. She was the middle of three siblings. She had an older brother and a younger sister, Katie, who she adored. They were very close.
16: I mean, we got in trouble for hanging out too much. Our parents told us we had to, like, make friends and not hang out with each other all the time.
13: That's Katie. The sisters had nicknames for each other. Brittany called Katie Kit Kat, and she called Brittany Biddy.
16: When you say it, it sounds kind of biased, but really, like, she would just come home with presents for you, like, randomly, and just be like, oh, I saw this, like, here you go, like, I thought you'd like it, like, you know, draw me pictures to, like, tell me how much she loves me. She gave me, like, a card, and I have it laminated, and it just says on it, like, oh, I hope you have such a good day, Kit Kat, love you, love your biggest fan, like, just stuff like that.
13: The two sisters shared a room for most of their childhood. Their walls were covered in posters of the Jonas Brothers. Katie's favorite was Nick, and Brittany's was Joe. She wrote the words, "I love Joe Jonas," on her desk. The girls sang songs, shared jokes, and played games.
16: Because we shared a room, I think that really helped us become really, really close. Because, like, at nighttime, if we wanted to stay up, we would practice this thing called Parents Are Coming, and

0: Then, when Brittany was just 3 years old, her mother, Kelly, moved in with Brad Ritz. They were in love, and to Kelly's three kids, he soon became dad.
1: I started looking up to Brad more as like a father figure because he was the only like dad I had in my life. So it's basically like when my real dad kind of left. We did call Brad dad while my real dad was in our lives. Because I remember when I was quite young and my mom told us, I called him dad by accident. My mom said that he really liked that we called him dad, so asked us to keep doing it.
0: Brad had several children of his own from a previous relationship. So when they all got together, it was a full house.
1: It's quite a big family, to be honest with you. We also had three stepbrothers, which were Brad's kids that we grew up with as well. And I also have a half-sister on my real dad's side. We lived in like quite a small place. And when my brothers visited, it was just like a riot because there was about eight of us in like this like fourplex. So it was like absolutely ridiculous.
0: One of their favorite things to do when the siblings were all together was get up early and watch cartoons. Their favorite show was Power Rangers.
1: And then after Power Rangers, we would go outside and like reenact with each other what we just watched. We all had like our own Power Ranger that we wore, because like obviously there's six of them and there's six of us. So we each had like our own color, and we all got like necklaces with like that color of the Power Ranger. And we would tie like blanket or towels around our necks to pretend that was like our Power Ranger cape and all that. Like we were super into like watching Power Rangers every morning. It was ridiculous.
0: Brittany had a thing for superheroes. In fact, she called herself Superman.
1: My sister, like, can't remember how young she was, but she just, like, posted on Facebook, like, I have something to share with everybody, and it's, like, a huge secret. Then, like, every day she would, like, be like, oh, almost there, I'm almost going to share it. And then my auntie commented, and my auntie's like, Brittany, I have something to tell you. Like, I just want you to know that I'm Superman. And my sister's like, it's not nice to steal people's identity. And for some reason, she just decided that she was Superman, and that's like what people knew her as. And she even put it as like a name tag on like where she worked. She just said like Superman stickers and everything. She was just Superman.
0: When Brittany was a teenager, the family moved into a larger house. Her parents thought the two sisters would be thrilled to have their own space.
1: I remember getting my own room at like maybe 14. And in the mornings, I would still go down to her room to get ready. And my parents were like, are you serious? Like, we gave you guys separate rooms and you guys are still like hanging out together in the same room all the time. Like, what was the point of us giving you separate rooms?
0: With so many kids in the house, it made sense that Brittany's father, Brad, ran a bit of a tight ship. There were a lot of rules.
1: When we came home after school, we would be forced to sit down and study for 1 hour every single day. And then we would get up and do the dishes. And then we'd basically just have to go to bed. And we just obliged. We just did everything he asked us to do. I mean, if we didn't, we would be grounded or we would get yelled at.
0: But predictably, children like to test boundaries. And Katie said they learned what they could get away with, like secretly watching a movie on their iPods at night. And they also quickly learned what they couldn't do.
1: He would come home after being at the bar and, like, feel the TV. And if we had been watching TV in the night, we would be in trouble. Yeah, if the TV was warm, then we were in trouble because he knew we were watching TV while he was gone.
0: The rules were even tighter when it came to boys.
1: Well, he was very strict and very protective. He didn't like the fact that, I mean, my sister got her first boyfriend when she was, say, grade 10, and he hated it and made her break up with him. She wasn't allowed to date. She was so excited. She got, like, this giant teddy bear from this guy, her very first boyfriend, and she brought it home all excited, and he, like, went off his nut, was, like, so upset about it, and she ended up breaking up with him because Brad just made her life a living hell because she had a boyfriend.
0: But Brittany didn't let things get her down. She was the kind of girl who always had a smile on her face. She had just turned 17

0: and soon she would graduate and have her whole life ahead of her. She was loving every minute of Christmas break that year. And Saturday, January 16th, 2010, was an especially fun day. Brittany met up with her best friend, Ashley, and they went to the movies.
1: We just kind of went to go see The Lovely Bones.
0: The Lovely Bones tells the story of a teenage girl who gets raped, then murdered. The victim later looks down at the world she left behind, watching her friends and family struggle to move on without her. It was a dark movie for the two girls to watch, and Ashley said it was kind of creepy. After the movie, Brittany went home to a special dinner with her family to celebrate Katie's 15th birthday. The evening ended with Brittany saying a bedtime prayer with her mom, like she always did. She stayed up for a little while, texting a couple of friends, including Ashley. Brittany told her friend she was reading a book. Brittany loved to read. Her favorite ones were from the Chicken Soup for the Soul collection. Just before 2 in the morning, Brittany texted Ashley. She was finally going to go to sleep. The next day was going to be busy. Brittany had plans to take Katie shopping. So she sent one final message. Good night, buddy. Sleep well. Ashley texted back. Okay, pal. Have a good sleep. Don't let the bed bugs bite. Hard.
2: My sister was going to take me shopping for my birthday, as she did practically every single year. And she had saved some money up, and she took some cash out and tucked that away for me. And we were going to go on the Sunday. So the next morning, I'd gotten up, and we went to church every Sunday, like practically religiously. So my mom and I got up to go to church, and I was trying to convince my sister to come with us, but she was just too tired. So I was like banging on her door. I was like, wake up. And she's like, no, I'm too tired. I'm just going to stay in. I was like, right, okay. So mom and I went to church.
0: But that sister shopping day wouldn't happen. And Katie had no idea her whole world was about to come crashing down.
2: Came home and Brad answered the door. And he was so shaky, like just shaking like absolutely crazy. And he had scratches on his face and he was freaking out. And he just said, you know, someone tried to break into the house. And the back door, we had a picture of him hanging there, and that was like smashed. And there was footprints in the back. And he gave us like a police number and said, like, I spoke to the police and like they're on the lookout for this guy.
0: The break-in had everyone a little bit freaked out. Brad told Kelly and Katie that Brittany had already left the house for her regular Sunday babysitting job.
2: Every Sunday, my sister would babysit for this lady and, like, her son. And so he told us that she was out babysitting, which isn't out of the norm because that's normally what she always did. So we were like, right, okay, so she's out babysitting. So I sent her a text and I was like, hey, like, are you wanting to go shopping today? Just let me know when you're free. And, you know, she never responded, which was very strange because, you know, she was a teenager. She was absolutely obsessed with her phone. And I told my mom, I was like, you know, she's not responding. And he was like, oh, well, she's responding to me, and like stuck his tongue out at me. And I was like, okay, that's strange because, like, why would she be ignoring me? Like, you know, she's my sister. We talk all the time. But I was like, right, okay. So I went up to my friend's house and told my friends, you know, this is what happened. Like, there was this person who broke in, so just make sure you lock your doors tonight. And my friend invited me to a Ukrainian Christmas dinner with her. And so I was like, oh, that'd be great. So I was like, yeah, sure, let's go. So, you know, I asked Brad if it was okay, and he said yes, which is very strange because he normally just, like, said no to everything. So I was, like, quite excited. I was like, okay, great. Like, he told us that she was then, after babysitting, she was staying at her best friend's house for a sleepover, which she also did quite a bit. And this was Christmas holiday as well, so we didn't have any school the next day. So this was a Sunday. So he said, you know, she's staying at a friend's house, and like, we're just gonna let her do it because we don't want to scare her about the break-in and everything. So I went to this Ukrainian dinner not thinking much of anything.
0: That night, Kelly and Brad went to their favorite local pub, which was also not unusual. While at the pub, Brad texted Brittany and told her to be safe. Despite the stressful day, it seemed everything was going to be okay.
2: I was running late. I was supposed to be home at a specific time. And you know, when they say be home at this time, you have to be home at that time. And I called him and I was like, I'm really sorry, but like, I'm running behind. Is it okay if like I stay like an extra hour or something, blah, blah, blah. And he's like, oh yeah, that's totally fine.
0: Katie got home late and went straight to bed.
2: And about 4 or 5 the next morning, I heard like strange voices in my house and I was like, what the hell? I like got up and went to my parents' room and there was like paramedics and firefighters standing there. And I was like, what's going on? Like, what's happening? And Brad's face had like dropped, like completely sunk in, and he couldn't stand up. His whole body was just like, he looked like an 80-year-old man. And these police officers had to drag him out of the house because obviously he needed to go to the hospital. Like, it looked like he had a stroke or something. Like, the way he was walking, his knees were like buckling together, like he couldn't walk.
0: Brad was rushed to hospital. Kelly and Katie went to be by his side. Kelly needed to track down Brittany.
2: We were at the hospital and my mom was trying to get a hold of Brittany to let her know what was happening with Brad. And she called Brittany's phone, but it was off. And so she called Ashley, which is the girl that she was supposed to be staying at. And she said, like, I need to speak to Brittany. Something happened. And Ash was like, I haven't seen Brittany since, like, Saturday.
0: None of Brittany's friends had seen her. Kelly grabbed Brad's phone and started scrolling through his messages. He had been texting Brittany from the pub the night before. So maybe those texts would explain where she was. What Kelly found was a series of one-sided texts from Brad to his daughter. The first, sent Sunday, one day earlier, read, "Okay, call me when you're done." A minute later, he texted, "Don't forget," followed by, "Sure, let us know." About an hour later, Brad texted his daughter again, "Where are you? Let me ask Mom." "Okay, be safe." And there was one final unanswered text that Sunday afternoon from Brad to Brittany. It read, "God forgive me." That's when Brittany's mother called police and reported her missing. Investigators searched their home, but there was no sign of the missing teenager. In the meantime, Katie texted her aunt, Brad's sister, and told her what was happening. She agreed to pick Katie up and help search for Brittany.
2: So when my auntie picked me up, we knew that my sister was missing. We knew that, like, we didn't know where she was, but, like, I wasn't too concerned at that point. I was like, you know, like, I'm sure that there's an explanation. So when my auntie picked me up, we kind of just decided we'd just drive around and, like, stop at places and just, like, see what we can find out. So we went to Ashley's house, and that was like her best friend where she was supposed to be staying. And I was like, you know, are you sure you haven't seen her? Like, she's not with a boy, anything like that. And I remember so clearly Ashley being like, no, but like, I know something's happened. Like, something bad's happened. And I was like, no, everything's fine, Ashley. It's fine. Like, there's an explanation for this.
0: They went to Brittany's school and her work, but there was no sign of her.
2: We couldn't find her anywhere. So my auntie was like, right, okay, you're going to stay over at our house tonight. Like, we'll go to your house to pack a bag. And I was like, right, okay, so go to my house. And I'm in my bedroom and I'm packing a bag and I hear my cousin crying. So I go out into the living room And my cousin is just like shaking like crazy. And she can't stop. She wants to stand or sit. She's just like so antsy. And she's like crying her eyes out. And I was like, what happened? And she's like, don't go downstairs. Just don't go downstairs. And I was like, what are you talking about? And she's like, just don't go downstairs. And my brother was with me at this point. And so obviously, like, you know, we went downstairs.
0: I need to take a minute here to let you know what happened next was disturbing and includes graphic details of sexual abuse and extreme violence. I should also tell you, Katie has had to relive these moments over and over. So when she talks about it, she feels almost detached.
2: It's almost like I'm just telling someone else's story, and it just like there's very little emotion to it anymore because I've just said it so many times that it just doesn't feel real anymore. My auntie was outside when we ran down the stairs and she was on the phone. And now I know obviously she was on the phone with 911, but I had no idea. I just thought she was on the phone. So we ran downstairs and went to my sister's room, and we're just kind of standing there like, you know, like, why was my cousin freaking out? And my brother opens the closet and, you know, we don't see anything. We're like, right, okay, like, what's going on? And then my brother lifted her mattress and she was lying there.
0: Brittany was dead.
3: I'm Mike Brown, and if you're just joining us on Crime Time, Canada's only true crime radio show, so far in the first half of this episode of Crime Beat with host Nancy Hicks, we've learned about 17-year-old Brittany McGinnis, a bright Calgary teen from a close-knit family just weeks from a fresh chapter in her life. On the night of January 17, 2010, Brittany vanished after telling her family she was babysitting and then staying at a friend's. But as hours passed, texts went unanswered and worry turned to fear. As her family searched frantically and reported her missing, a devastating discovery awaited them at home. Brittany's body found hidden beneath her own mattress. Now let's get back to Crime Beat. Brittany McGinnis, the Concrete Angel, with host Nancy Hicks on Crime Time.
0: What happened to their Superman? The girl who was fun-loving, kind, and thoughtful.
4: It was very emotionally charged because of the nature of her death. And you can't unsee what you see.
0: That's Detective Tom Barrow. Police work is in Barrow's blood. His dad was an officer before him. He's recently retired from the Calgary Police Service after 25 years on the job. And even now, he still works as an investigator, doing corporate security. Back in 2010, he was with the CPS Homicide Unit and became the primary investigator assigned to Brittany's case.
4: She was so innocent, and she was like my daughter.
0: At this point, Detective Barrow needed to stop and take a minute. His eyes welled up with tears as he recounted details of the investigation for our interview. Even a decade later, it's obvious this case has had a major impact on him.
4: I just can't imagine the place where you're supposed to feel the safest in your home with the people who are supposed to make you safe doing something like this to you.
0: Barrow said the autopsy made it clear Brittany had been murdered.
4: The body speaks volumes in an autopsy like this. What had happened to her, the fight that she had, her fingernails were ripped. So she had DNA underneath her fingernails. Some of her fingernails were ripped off. So she had obviously tried to claw her way to safety. She was strangled. The belt from her robe was used as a ligature around her neck.
0: Brittany had fought for her life. And there was more. The 17-year-old girl had been raped.
4: The autopsy was very important in this matter, because we were looking for a constructive first degree, meaning that certain murders, if committed in the execution of another offense, and in this case a sexual assault, that makes it a constructive first degree murder.
0: The home in Southwest Calgary was surrounded by police tape. Forensic crime scenes investigators worked tirelessly to collect evidence. Slowly, police pieced together what happened and unraveled the web of lies Brad Ritz had created. He was arrested and charged with first-degree murder. Brittany's family and friends were in shock, including Brittany's best friend, Ashley.
1: I have, like, all these questions that I want answers to, but I've been, like, thinking about it, trying to, like, figure things out, but it doesn't make sense.
0: It was nearly 2 years later the details of Brittany's death would be revealed in court. But there would be no trial.
5: A rare guilty plea today at the start of a first-degree murder trial. A Calgary man stops proceedings and confesses to killing his teenage stepdaughter.
6: As Nancy Hicks reports, the guilty plea brings closure to a very disturbing case.
4: I believe that justice was served in this case. It came at the 11th hour, and we were very well prepared to proceed today. And I'm very thankful that Mr. Ritz did not have the opportunity to victimize the family one more time.
7: Pleading guilty to first-degree murder is rare, and it came against all advice from senior legal counsel.
8: I think it's the most serious charge in the criminal code. I think philosophically and practically all first-degree murder charges have to proceed to trial. I think the process demands it, as some are more egregious than others, but I really believe that I can't plead guilty to first-degree murder, and I wouldn't today.
7: Without a lawyer representing him, Ritz told the court he admits he forced himself on Brittany February 17, 2010. During the sexual assault, he choked her with his hands until she was unconscious. Then he took the belt from her robe, wrapped it around her neck, and strangled her to death.
0: Detective Barrow said the evidence against Ritz was strong. There was DNA, and he had confessed to police several times after his arrest. Ritz had fought to keep those confessions out of court, but he lost that battle. That's when he decided to plead guilty. That kept his reenactment of the crime out of the public eye. Instead, his actions were outlined in a lengthy, vivid, and explicit agreed statement of facts that was read in court. I was there that day. The details were horrific and extremely hard to listen to. The facts were based on his interview with police. Those were audio and video recorded. Those recordings have never been made public until now. On January 21st, 2010, 4 days after Brittany was killed, Brad Ritz was discharged from hospital. When he was first admitted, he had presented symptoms of delirium, but his symptoms had disappeared, and police arrested him. He was taken to Calgary Police Headquarters and put into an interview room. He was wearing a plaid button-down shirt and checkered pajama pants, and those blue disposable booties you get when you're in the hospital. For a while, he was left alone with his thoughts. He sat with his head down in his arms on the table. He cried and whispered to himself. About 15 minutes later, Calgary Police Detective Ross Hart joined him. At the time, Hart was an investigator assigned to the Child Abuse Unit.
9: What's your understanding of why you're here today?
10: I've been charged with the murder of Brittany.
9: Okay. Now, it's my understanding that have you waived your right to speak to a lawyer?
10: Yeah.
9: Okay. Yeah. Okay. And you know what? That is why we're here today.
10: Yeah.
9: We're going to speak about the death of Brittany.
0: Ritz waived his right to call a lawyer, which is unusual for someone charged with first-degree murder.
9: And I'm just curious as to why you want to waive your right.
10: I just want to get it over with, I guess. I don't know.
9: Okay. And that's fair.
10: You know what? I feel so shitty.
9: Yeah. What do you feel shitty about?
10: Such a good...
0: Detective Hart took his time with Ritz and tried to get him to open up about what he had done to Brittany.
10: Sunday, woke up. I think I made Kelly and Katie breakfast like I normally do. They went off to church. We were letting Brittany sleep in because she had been working quite a bit and hadn't been feeling that great.
0: Ritz said he went down to Brittany's room to wake her up and ended up sitting on her bed to talk for a while.
10: And she got up and I got up with her and I pushed her back down for some reason that I don't even know why I did. And I struggled with her and kind of went from there.
9: Oh, boy. Oh. Never in a million years would I have ever thought I would do something like that. I don't know what snapped in me. No idea.
0: Ritz told the detective his memory of what happened that Sunday morning wasn't great. Hart told him to slow down and they could go through it together, step by step. I should note, through the course of the interview, Ritz gave several confessions, and every time he revealed a little bit more about what he had done.
10: I went down and knocked on the door, and she got up and opened up the door, and like we always do, go sit down on our bed and just talk for a little while. And
9: is that what happens this time? Do you guys sit down and talk?
10: Yeah, we sat down again. Yeah, we kind of sat down and, you know, I said, how was your sleep? Good. And she asked if they went to church. And I said, yeah, they're off at church. And I said, what do you want for breakfast? Because I normally make a Sunday breakfast if everybody's around. Or if I'm making breakfast, I make it for everyone.
9: Right.
10: And she said, I think I'm just going to have my Fruit Loops. Because she had bought Fruit Loops the day before, I guess, for herself. And we got up off the bed, and I gave her a big hug, and she gave me a hug back, and she was like, we'll go upstairs now, Dad. And for some reason, I didn't go upstairs. I don't know why.
9: So what happened?
10: All that I had to do was just say, yeah, let's go upstairs, and it wouldn't. I pushed her back down on the bed. And I know we struggled for a bit, and she scratched me a couple times and stuff. I think I ripped her shirt. Yeah, I ripped her shirt. He said, no, you're my dad, you can't do this. And I said, yeah. I am your dad, and I just kept going. Man, I think we struggled longer. And I was choking.

0: clothes off of her. I don't know if I ever did anything to her or not. I honestly don't remember that part. I honestly don't know if I ever did anything more or not. I'm not sure.
1: Ritz was not immediately forthcoming about the sexual assault. The interview is about 5 hours long. Over and over, he mentioned Brittany wanted Fruit Loops for breakfast, but multiple times, he stopped short of fully confessing to what he did.
0: For a bit, she was quiet. And I pulled her bottoms off, okay? And I don't know if I honestly don't know if I did anything or not. I don't know if there's something there or not something there. I don't know. That part I don't honestly remember. I still don't remember that.
2: So why did the bottoms, why did you pull her bottoms off?
0: I don't know. This was the last thing in the world I ever wanted to do.
2: What's that?
0: Have sex with her or anything. That just didn't enter my mind.
1: At one point, the detective took a break and got them food. They shared some pizza and talked about hockey, Ritz's upbringing, just casual chit-chat. But eventually, the detective brought the conversation back to Brittany's murder. Hart told Ritz they had evidence, and his story wasn't adding up.
2: And I'm sure you're aware, Brad, that there's... I don't have everything that happened that night.
0: Okay.
2: So we'll go through it. And now I understand the memory and that kind of stuff, and sometimes memory's a funny thing. But in order for me to do a thorough job with speaking with you and with the investigation, I want everything covered, okay? There's obviously parts that I know that you may not know that I know, and I'm not here to hide anything from you, right? And I know that you're not here to hide anything from me.
0: In fairness to everybody, you need to tell me your story.
1: Then, finally, Ritz admitted he raped Brittany. Graphic details of the sexual assault were read in court when he pleaded guilty, but it's chilling to hear the father recount the crime in his own words.
0: Yeah, it was brief, but...
2: Okay. Now, by brief, what do you mean? Time span wise?
0: 20 seconds, maybe.
2: 20 seconds, maybe?
0: Maybe.
2: Okay. So what happens after that? What's Brittany doing?
0: She just kind of laid there. And then I got up.
2: Is she saying something to you?
0: She hadn't said anything to me at that point.
2: Okay.
0: I got up right away and I pulled my pants back up. And then she started kicking and screaming some more and really yelling, and that's when I came back down on her and I started choking her with both hands.
2: Okay. What's she screaming at you? Is she saying something specific, or...?
0: She's saying, just let me go, Dad. I won't tell anybody. That's what she said.
1: Okay. Ritz said he panicked and started choking her with his hands.
0: You know, she was trying to kick away and everything, and she wasn't getting away, obviously.
2: Right.
0: And she finally went limp, and I think I held on even longer after that.
1: Then he grabbed the tie from her robe and strangled her with it. Brittany was dead. Ritz had built her bed and knew there was a spot underneath the bed for storage, so he lifted the mattress and hid her body.
0: It's panic time, and that's why I put her in the bed. Like, that's panic, obviously.
1: He then made the bed and straighten things up in Brittany's room. When he looked in the mirror, he realized she had scratched him. That's when he decided to make up a story about someone trying to break into their home to try to explain away his injuries.
0: I really don't have a clue why I would have done that. I honestly don't know. It was just something that popped in.
1: That was the first of many lies he told to try to cover up what he had done. The story that Brittany went babysitting and to sleep over at Ashley's were made up. He admitted to texting Brittany's phone in front of her mother to make it seem like Brittany was okay. And that included the final text.
0: And what did it say? God, forgive me.
1: God, forgive me. Brad Ritz went with police to revisit the crime scene. He reenacted what he did for officers. I've seen that video, and honestly, it's horrific. And I feel sharing it would be disrespectful to Brittany's family. It was this graphic evidence that led Ritz to plead guilty. He specifically told officers he didn't want people to see it. On February 15th, 2012, 2 years after he killed Brittany, Brad Ritz was sentenced to life in prison with no chance of parole for 25 years. There was one person who wasn't surprised by what Brad had done, and that was Katie, Brittany's sister.
3: He was controlling to the point where if we got up in the middle of the night to go for a pee, he would stomp down the stairs really, really fast to like scream at us to see why we were awake still. I remember when I was like 6 or 7, I would pee in a garbage can because I was too scared to pee in the bathroom.
1: Katie said this was a dark side of Brad.
3: I feel like if I was looking in on this family, like my own family, and I was looking in, I wouldn't suspect a thing. Like, it looked like a really good, close-knit family, and all of a sudden this happens, and it's just, like, so out of the blue. But, like I said, behind closed doors, that's just not how it is.
1: Katie and Brittany were close. They were there for each other through it all. They shared everything, including one horrible secret.
3: I might have been like 11, but we did this thing because like there's a lot that we didn't tell our parents. And so we would say this thing to each other and it would be like, promise you won't tell the parents. And as soon as you said that, it was like a bond. As soon as you said, yes, I promise, like you couldn't tell the parents, like no matter how bad it was, no matter what it was, you could not tell your parents. Otherwise, like you're breaking that like best friend rule. So she told me, promise you won't tell the parents. And I said, yes. And she told me like, you know, every time I'm sleeping, or no, every morning when dad says that I was dreaming about something, he actually came into my room and did this to me. And I mean, I promised I wouldn't say anything, so I didn't. And she went to a camp, a Christian camp, for one summer. She went for, I don't even know, a few days, a week maybe. And she told me to make sure I locked my bedroom door because she said, I'm going to be gone and I don't want it to happen to you, so lock your bedroom door. And so I did, and I woke up in the middle of the night and he was doing the same thing to me. You know, we were kids. We were terrified. It was so hard because, like, he was so good at just, like, messing with our minds and just making us, like, want his approval still. Like, as disgusting as that sounds, we still wanted his approval. And, like, we were so desperate to have a father figure in our lives. Like, we just wanted him to be the man that everyone else saw him as.
1: The allegations of prior sexual abuse against Brittany and Katie never came out in court. Ritz was never charged for anything beyond Brittany's first-degree murder. The agreed statement of facts only addressed Ritz sexually assaulting Brittany on the day he murdered her. At the time, it was presented as a one-off, that Ritz was a great guy who just had one major lapse in judgment. As I was putting together this podcast, I put in a request through the Correctional Service of Canada to interview him in prison. I was hoping to ask Ritz about the new allegations of sexual abuse, but he declined to speak with me. I can tell you, I was shocked by what Katie shared with me.
3: And that's the thing that really is annoying, is that everybody just thinks he was just this great guy and just snapped one day. And it's just, that's just not true. Everyone, he portrayed himself as this like great human being. In reality, he was just the devil. I think he was just like so self-indulgent that he just thought he was getting away with it. He just thought he was that person. He's like, I can do whatever I want. I'll get away with whatever I want. And you know, if we said something, nobody would believe us, because like you said, everyone saw him as this person that, you know, like you said, this was a one-off. Like, no one would suspect him to be that human being. So, I mean, if I shared what he was doing to us, who would believe us?
1: It's only now, a decade after her sister's death, that Katie is really starting to deal with the trauma. She said, sharing memories of Brittany with me for this podcast has been therapeutic. Katie has a Superman tattoo. So do a lot of those close to Brittany. And every February 1st, they celebrate Brittany with Superman Day. They wear the Caped Crusader on their chest and share posts on social media. Katie loves to reminisce about the good times she had with her sister. She showed me one special keepsake. To some, it would be a very basic drawing, two stick figures on lined paper. But for Katie, the sketch is a symbol of the never-ending love between her and her best friend, her sister. There's an arrow pointing to one of the long-haired figures with the name Katie. The other long-haired figure has Brittany's name above it. Both girls had big smiles on their faces.
3: Like the drawing that she made me that says, like, I heart you, little sister. Yeah, so she drew that for me because we got in a fight. And that was like her way of saying sorry. She like passed me a note. It was like one of those fights that I was on her side, and then we started like screaming at each other, and then we were very quiet, and then she slipped that under the curtain.
1: There's another thing that Katie shared with me. Brittany requested, if she died, the song Concrete Angel by Martina McBride be played at her funeral. And it was. If you're not familiar, the lyrics include, it's hard to see the pain behind the mask, bearing the burden of a secret storm. Sometimes she wishes she was never born.

0: Thank you for joining me and letting me share Brittany's story with you. I also want to take a moment to thank Katie for having the courage to share her story with me. If you've been the victim of a sexual assault or know someone who has been, please reach out for help, contact police, or call 911.
1: That will do it for us this week on Crime Time. The two podcasts we featured on tonight's show were two episodes of A Most Audacious Heist, hosted by Saren Jones. And we also heard Crime Beat, Brittany McGinnis, The Concrete Angel, from host Nancy Hicks. 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
25: From the National Newsroom of the Canadian Press, I'm David Augustine. WestJet has begun canceling flights ahead of a possible flight attendant strike, scrapping 81 flights scheduled for today. The airline and QP representing 4,400 flight attendants continue bargaining, but a strike or lockout could begin shortly after midnight Sunday and disrupt hundreds of long weekend flights. WestJet Encore Q400 and partner-operated codeshare flights remain unaffected, while travelers booked from July 30th to August 4th can make one free change or cancellation and receive refunds for strike-related cancellations. Pay for flight attendants' unpaid ground duties remains a major issue as passengers are being urged to check their flight status before heading to the airport. Toronto police are searching for a fortune teller who allegedly used elaborate rituals and frightening claims to convince his victims to hand over money in exchange for his so-called spiritual protection.
26: Investigators say the 29-year-old suspect is wanted on charges including fraud and money laundering. Police say between April 2024 and September 2025, the accused adopted the persona of a psychic, fortune teller, and spiritual healer and operated a business known as Indian Psychic and Spiritual Healer. Police say the suspect allegedly convinced his victims that their loved ones would die or be seriously harmed unless they paid for spiritual protection. Officers are also accusing the man of exploiting the victim's belief in the supernatural to gain their trust. Diana Mussina, The Canadian Press, Toronto.
25: Statistics Canada says an active spring housing market was one of the factors powering an economic rebound in May. Real gross domestic product was up 0.3% in the month thanks to strength in oil and gas activity and advances in construction and manufacturing. Real estate and broker offices were busier as well in May, particularly in Ontario and BC. CIBC senior economist Andrew Grantham says the housing market hasn't yet normalized after a run of slow months.
27: Now, this is far from a strong market still in terms of the actual level of activity relative to kind of long-run norms, but we are seeing that that sector picking up from that weather disruption that we saw in the first quarter is certainly one of the drivers of this Q2 rebound that we're seeing.
25: Grantham says StatCan's early estimates for robust growth in the second quarter should put to rest any talk that Canada is in a recession. And in the U.S., President Donald Trump is weighing in on the standoff between two Republican senators and the Department of Justice.
28: A tumultuous week on Capitol Hill ends with little progress in confirming President Trump's pick for Attorney General, Todd Blanche.
29: And he shouldn't be in the middle of this. He should get approved because you will never get anybody like him. You're never going to get anybody.
28: Outgoing GOP Senators John Cornyn and Tom Tillis are key holdouts, repeatedly delaying Blanche's confirmation hearing because they want in writing that the controversial settlement agreement between President Trump and his own IRS is dead.
25: That was ABC's Christian Cordero reporting from Washington. This is the Canadian Press. In sports, Will Warren pitched four-hit ball into the seventh inning. Ahmed Rosario and rookie Spencer Jones each homered, and the visiting New York Yankees edged the Chicago Cubs 2-0 yesterday. The Yankees rebounded from a pair of consecutive extra-inning losses against the White Sox on Chicago's south side and have won 6 of 9 overall. Davis Alexander passed for 420 yards and 3 touchdowns. Cole Speaker hauled in 2 touchdown passes. Receiver Tyler Snead had 8 catches for 174 yards and 1 TD, and the visiting Montreal Alouettes improved to 1-7 by beating the Ottawa Redblacks 34-13 in CFL action. And FIFA President Gianni Infantino is abandoning his divisive plan to sell World Cup profits to private equity after receiving pushback from all corners of the soccer world. Infantino's decision came after his senior advisor, who sat on a White House panel, resigned, and Asia's soccer body joined Europe and North America in opposing it. UEFA's 55 member nations agreed to boycott the World Cup and all other FIFA competitions over Infantino's plan. From the Canadian Press, I'm David Augustine.
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2: I want you to take a deep breath. You ready? It's only when we focus on our breathing that we realize how important it is that 21% of our atmosphere is made up of oxygen. And that's the ideal amount. Drop to, say, 15%, and it would cause all sorts of mental and physical impairment. If oxygen levels were suddenly to increase, we'd suffer oxygen toxicity, meaning that our cells would oxidize, and that would lead to exhaustion and death. Meanwhile, spiders, roaches, and other crawly things would grow bigger and bigger because of their biology. And if you think we have a wildfire problem now, just imagine if those fires had more oxygen as fuel. So unless you're hoping for a burning planet covered with spiders the size of a compact car, 21% is just right. Why am I talking about this? Well, music is such an integral part of our lives that we have no idea how important it is, just like oxygen. I can even tell you, a study by Deezer, the French streaming service, says that to maintain a healthy lifestyle, we should listen to 78 minutes of music per day. And the study broke things down even further. That 78 minutes should be proportioned this way for maximum benefit. 14 minutes of uplifting music to exercise your happiness. 16 minutes of calming music. 16 minutes of music that counteracts sadness. 15 minutes of motivational music to help with concentration, and 17 minutes of music that will help you deal with anger. A few suggestions come with this study, too. ABBA's Dancing Queen, that's an example of the sort of happy music we should appreciate. When it comes to anger management, AC/DC's Highway to Hell is about perfect, although certain tracks from Rammstein and Metallica are good, too, and Mozart, for some reason. This stuff fascinates me. And whenever I run across a study or some research that connects music in the brain and our overall mental and physical health, I bookmark it. And I've bookmarked so much lately that we can now do a full program on it. This is another installment of The Medical Mysteries of Music.
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2: Okay, before we begin, let's prepare with a song that will help us focus by dealing with any anger issues that have built up in our systems. All right? We shall start with this from 3 Days Grace.

Yet it is. There is not a culture that we know of in all of human history that has not had music. Back in 2009, archaeologists searching through a cave in Germany found four flutes made out of animal bones. They were all of different sizes, too, so that each produced different tones. So basically, they were tuned differently, and I guess made for playing together. It's estimated that these instruments were 40,000 years old. There are places in our brains that have been custom designed for music making, music appreciation, and even music memories. Some are even devoted to 100% to the processing of music, and we have no idea why. This does, however, make for some great stories, facts, and statistics, which, of course, is where I come in. Let's start with how our brains process music. The first thing that our brains track is melody and pitch, using the same neurons that we use to process speech. Makes sense? Second, there's another set of neurons that do nothing but predict what musical notes are coming next. They are completely separate from the neurons that deal with speech. Those neurons draw on a database of musical memories stored in their very own section of the brain and are always trying to predict what notes come next. At the same time, the brain is processing the context of these notes. This, by the way, explains why music can sound so much better when you're high. Cannabis inhibits the brain's ability to predict what notes come next, even if you're listening to a song that you've heard a million times before. The music is always pleasurable. Our brains tell us that. But because cannabis makes it very tough for the brain to predict what notes come next, every note is a pleasurable surprise. Our brains are already wired to enjoy music with pleasurable surprises, and cannabis just enhances that, again, even with songs that you've heard a million times. Meanwhile, we like patterns. We like a certain amount of repetition and predictability in our music, but not too much. And if we're going to get adventurous and explore new sounds, there are a few things that we need to overcome. Research published in the journal Philosophical Transactions of the Royal Society B indicates that the actual sound of the music, that's the sensory aspect of it, and our cognitive understanding of it, in other words, how we understand how music works, independently contribute to what music we enjoy and what we expect from music. The study involves two experiments. 25 adults were played chord progressions from popular songs. They were asked to rate how surprised they were at each chord change. The second experiment involved 39 adults who were asked to rate how pleasant each chord change felt. All the data was fed through four computational models that focused on musical expectancy. Researchers found that if the subjects were familiar with a certain musical style, the subjects had more expectations of what they were about to hear next. Makes sense. The second experiment showed that the sensory aspects of music, such as rhythm and melody, also resulted in different expectations from the music. Bottom line is that we derive pleasure from music from the way it meets, violates, delays, or surprises us in terms of what we're expecting from it. And what we actually hear and what we actually understand or know about music both contribute to our enjoyment of it, but in different ways. This shows that there are two separate systems in the brain, a higher level and a lower one, that monitor music as we hear it and then predict what we think will happen next. Bottom line is that our enjoyment of music comes not just from the music itself, but also from our knowledge of what we're listening to. Extrapolating that, the more we know about a certain genre of music, the greater the chances that we'll like it. This explains why sometimes it's tough to get into a new form of music. If you don't know anything about, opera, let's say, and try to listen, your brain doesn't have the resources to deal with it. It doesn't know what to expect. It can't predict what comes next. It has no idea of what patterns may be in the music. And it can't find any pleasurable repetition. If you don't know anything about opera, your brain is ill-equipped to deal with opera, and you probably won't like it. Now, if you are determined to learn to like opera, the fastest way around that

that is to learn something about it first. Even more helpful is to have an opera lover explain it to you as it's happening. Eventually, the penny will drop, and you'll find yourself starting to enjoy this new form of music, or at least new to you, that was previously foreign to you. Now, obviously, this applies to all new forms of music that you might encounter. I guess what I'm trying to say is that don't dismiss something new and unfamiliar out of hand. And don't immediately dismiss something that sounds initially disagreeable. You can train your brain. Now, this doesn't always work. With me, it's country music. Believe me, I've tried to like country music. I've even spent a ton of time in Nashville talking with the country community. I've hung around with hardcore fans. I've interviewed many country musicians. I've been to country shows. And through these experiences, I've come to know quite a bit about country music. But no matter how much I try to increase my cognitive familiarity with all aspects of country music, I just can't stand it. Now, hold that thought. Meanwhile, I love stuff like this, which I know is pure torture for others.

Okay, there, I feel better. But I wonder how many people turned down the volume or skipped ahead when that Nine Inch Nails song came on. But why would they do that? Well, there were three rationales for disliking a certain song or even an entire genre of music. First of all, you just may not like how it sounds, from the way it's composed to the lyrics to the various aesthetics in the music. Second, you just don't like the way it feels, the emotions and physical reactions it stirs, and how everything differs from your personal self-image just don't jive. And third, social reasons. You don't like the music because everyone around you doesn't like it. If the music doesn't put you in a desired mood, it doesn't connect with your identity or go with the rest of the group, you will not like it. And it doesn't stop there. Let's talk about musical taste. This can be broken down into three parts. First, the music we prefer is inseparable from our life experiences, meaning that we have deep psychological connections to our favorite music. This can be both pleasurable or, frankly, not so pleasurable. We may love a song or a type of music because it's related to some specific good time. Or we may hate a song or a genre because it's connected to something bad that happened to us. And sometimes it's right in the middle. Maybe you remember drowning your sadness over a bad breakup with a selection of songs that reflected how you felt at the time. You may have gotten over the breakup, but those songs still bring back those feelings. And those feelings are probably sad. Or they may remind you of how you were able to carry on, pick yourself up, and become a better person. Or they may bring back some real nostalgia. Something else to consider. Our musical taste is influenced by our personality type. Are you an extrovert or an introvert? Are you open or shy? Are you naturally agreeable or moody? And our tastes are influenced by our environment, the time of day, and even geography. Let me explain that. Reggae and dancehall sound brilliant when you're on a Caribbean vacation. But have you noticed that it doesn't feel the same when you're back at home? And it's why you may not appreciate metal in the morning. But after dark, it's game on. And it explains why there's music for work, music for relaxing, music for driving, music for working out, and so on. If you want to try an experiment, as you listen to this song, note the time of day, where you are, what you're doing, and who's with you. And then revisit the song when conditions have completely changed. Now, in which situation did you like this song more?

0: 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Any difference in how much you enjoy or hate it? Even a small difference will show how malleable and liquid your taste in music is. And this applies to all of us. In a moment, we'll jump into the topic of music and mental health.
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0: This is another episode in an occasional series called Medical Mysteries of Music, where we plumb the connections between our brains, our bodies, and music. In case it needs saying again, here we go. Music is good for your mental health. It can be a great healing force. The ancient Greeks knew this. So did the Egyptians in the time of the pharaohs. What is it about music that's so good for our brains? Scientists have figured out a few things. First of all, music engages the same parts of the brain that are involved in hearing, listening, movement, attention, language, emotion, memory, and thinking skills. All four lobes of the cerebral hemispheres and the brainstem are involved, and it helps all of them to work together. Basically, this means that listening to and playing music stimulates the brain just like a hard hour at the gym gives you a full-body workout. Music works out the brain. It impacts on mood and emotions, and it makes us want to move. In short, it forces parts of the brain to do stuff together. This leads to improved cognitive function, especially when it comes to memory and learning. And if music makes you want to dance, all the better. Dancing has been shown to reduce the risk of dementia. Okay, wait, what? Dancing is a prevention of dementia? Yes. The more you dance, apparently, the greater the hippocampal volume. The hippocampus is the part of the brain that's the center of learning and memory. It also produces a specific brain protein that stimulates the growth of new brain cells. But what about just listening to music? Does that stave off cognitive decline? Well, we're still not sure, but scientists do know that playing a musical instrument can help. Singing in a choir can help. Some studies suggest that it doesn't matter when you take up singing or the guitar or the piano or whatever. It is never too late, apparently, at least as far as the brain is concerned. Meanwhile, music therapy is an exciting field. Careful prescription of the right music can help with everything from anxiety to PTSD to strokes to Parkinson's. It is a fact that music can use to rejuvenate and restore some aspects of brain function. All right, so what kind of music? Well, that all depends on the individual. There's something called the World Happiness Report that seeks to measure how happy people are around the world. We have learned year after year that the more metal bands a country has, the happier its people. More specifically, the more metal bands per 100,000 citizens, the higher the average happiness score. And I know, correlation does not mean causation. But this data has been pretty consistent over the years. And by this measure, the happiest countries are Iceland, Norway, Sweden, and especially Finland, which has 53.2 metal bands per 100,000 people. Canada is in the upper third of the happiness versus metal scale, with somewhere around 5 metal bands per 100,000 people. The US and the UK fall behind that. Meanwhile, most of Africa has almost no metal bands, and these countries score very low on the happiness scale. Why? We're not sure. There's other factors involved, obviously. But let's have some listen to some Finnish metal. How does this make you feel? This is Amorphis, one of Finland's most revered bands, and the song is called Sacrifice.

Okay, so Finns are a happy people because they have more metal bands than anyone else. And here's something else that applies to the rest of the world. A 2021 study by the Vera Clinic in Turkey showed that listening to metal can lower your blood pressure, bring down your heart rate, and reduce your overall anxiety. The clinic brought together 1,540 volunteers between the ages of 18 and 65 to engage in nonverbal reasoning tests that were specifically designed to lower stress. They also listened to various Spotify playlists. Heart rate and blood pressure were monitored the whole time. When all the data was crunched, metal was the second most effective genre at dissipating anxiety. 89% of the volunteers saw their blood pressure drop, while 18% had their hearts beat slower. Only pop music worked better. Why? The doctor who led the study said, "In terms of heavy metal, I'd observe that angry music can help listeners process their feelings. As a result, it leads to greater well-being." Add this to a music therapy study conducted at Harvard. Just like specific drugs are needed to treat specific diseases, music therapy needs the right musical meds. Dr. Mark Tramos says that AC/DC can act like a chemo drug. The riffs, the beats, the melodies, and simple lyrics seem to hit all the targets. Listening to AC/DC can improve heart rate and blood pressure. It can regulate and boost muscle activity. It can improve athletic performance, strength, endurance, and power. And listen to this. If a surgeon listens to AC/DC while operating, he or she will make fewer mistakes because this music seems to encourage focus on the task at hand. And if AC/DC is prescribed to a cancer patient, there is a significant chance that anxiety and pain will be reduced. And this in turn improves the effectiveness of any medication. There was a study in Alberta that looked at the metabolization of drugs while listening to music. Music can affect the concentration of hormones in your system. Those same hormonal pathways are used by prescription drugs. More work needs to be done, but there are strong indications that listening to the right music while taking the right drugs will help those drugs do their job better. Okay, here's another experiment. Here are the Dropkick Murphys covering AC/DC. I'm playing this version because personally I feel it's better than the original. And I believe this because it is on my running list. It has been there for years. Whenever it comes up, I automatically get a second wind. I go faster, I go harder. Your results may vary, but I can certainly vouch for the results.

I don't know about you, but after hearing that, I feel great. Here's another thing about music and mental health. Over the last 30 years, the average pop song has been getting shorter. In 1990, the average length of a pop song on the Billboard Hot 100 was about 4 minutes, just over 4 minutes, actually. It's now less than three. There are a lot of reasons for this. Shorter attention spans, gaming the economics of streaming, attempts at going viral, the TikTok effect, and so on. This, however, seems to be bad for our mental health. A study by the British Academy of Sound Therapy makes the argument that longer songs are better for you. They brought together 8,000 people and determined that the optimal state of relaxation while listening to music comes after listening to a song that's anywhere from 9 to 13 minutes long. Okay, you could certainly string together a bunch of short songs to reach that 9-minute mark, but it seems more beneficial to the mind and body to use fewer and thus longer songs, fewer interruptions, you know? The absolute best music for this should come as no surprise. Slow tempo, simple melody, few or zero lyrics. Now, this song from Washed Out is only about 4 minutes, but if you were to mate it with two other songs of roughly the same length and style, you could find yourself pretty blissed out.

0: You feel better? Oh, I just thought of something. If you take the British study about longer songs being good for you and mate it with the studies on the positive effects metal has on the brain and mental health, then shouldn't more doctors be prescribing Tool? 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Just a thought. A few more medical mysteries of music coming up, including a few more tips and tricks that you might want to try yourself.
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0: Here is another fascinating study about how humans process music. This is from Finland. No matter where a person is from, and no matter their cultural or ethnic background, humans have the exact same body sensations when they hear the same song. Let me explain. 2,000 people from the US, the UK, and China were asked how they felt while listening to music. They were all played the same songs and asked, what part of the body did you feel change when you listened to this music? In other words, where in the body did you feel sensations associated with this music? Their answers were plotted on what was called a body sensation map, which located where they felt the music the most. And everyone answered exactly the same. Sad songs were felt in the head, but also in the chest area and around the heart. Scary songs affected the head, a little bit of the chest, and the stomach. Happy songs affected the head, the chest, and the feet. With dancey songs, it was head, shoulders, and feet. And aggressive and heavy songs seemed to settle in the head, neck, and jaw. Bottom line, there seems to be something universal about how music activates our bodies, no matter where we're from and what our backgrounds are. So let's try this. Listen closely. Where on your body, where in your body, do you feel this?
2: I hurt myself today.

definitely a gut-wrenching song, and almost everyone will feel that in their chest and their stomach, as well as in their head. I want to finish up with a few music and medical mystery stories that might help in everyday life. Nobody likes going to the doctor or the dentist. Can music help? Yes, it can. In 2024, a healthcare company tried to determine the best music for anxious patients in a waiting room at a doctor's or dentist's office. They discovered that classical music was best, followed by jazz. And in third place, which I think is really interesting, was lo-fi alt rock. Listening to that sort of music resulted in patients who were less anxious before and after any kind of surgery or dentistry. They also needed much less in the way of pain medication. Okay, so if that kind of music works, what music should be avoided? Country and high-energy pop. And it gets better. If you go into surgery and have your favorite songs played while you're out and being operated on, you're under total general anesthetic, you will feel less pain when it's all over. I can give you a song to start with. This song has been proven through medical studies to help with pre- and post-op anxiety with the dentist and the surgeon. Why? No idea. Here's some Weezer.

Finally, let's talk about music and working. Can background music help with your concentration, or is it a distraction? Well, it all depends. Factors include genre, volume, tempo, how old you are, whether you're an introvert or an extrovert, how complex the task at hand is, and whether the music is instrumental or has lyrics. There have been tons of studies into music at work. Soft, fast music may be the most beneficial when you're trying to study or learn something, which surprised me. And so did this. Slow, soft music may negatively impact studying and learning. Loud music, no matter what the speed or genre, is bad. If you're familiar with the music, that's better. If you know the songs, you're putting less of a strain on your working memory, leaving more brain cells available for taking in the new information with your studying and learning. Instrumental music, no surprise, has the least distractions. Classical music and chill-out tracks work best here, although movie soundtracks also score well. Star Wars, Lord of the Rings, Harry Potter, that kind of thing. And video game music is also shown to increase productivity. Hip-hop, the most distracting, largely because songs can be so lyrically dense. But let's try to find a prescription for you. When we're awake, our brains are in a state called beta. We're alert. Our brainwave activity is running between 14 and 30 hertz. If we can slow that down to between 7 and 14 hertz, the so-called alpha state, we're more relaxed, we're more receptive, and less critical. This is when our imagination, memory, and intuition is at its best. Remember the last time you had a eureka moment and suddenly everything about a problem or situation came together in a clear light? You were in an alpha state when that happened. When it comes to background music and maximum concentration, learning ability, and imagination, we need to get our brains into that alpha state. The music will be playing, but you won't really hear it. One study says you're tuning out while being tuned in. To achieve this, you need songs that you know very well, and they should be between 50 and 80 beats per minute. Now, here is an example. 80 beats per minute. It doesn't require too much from your brain, and it might just get you into that alpha state. It's from Portugal the Man.

0: Did that work? Are you in the alpha state? Again, it'll be different for everybody, but you want music between 50 and 80 beats per minute when you're studying, when you're learning, when you're trying to solve a problem, or you're just ruminating life in general. So it's time to make a playlist. Back in a moment.
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0: Like I said off the top, I'm fascinated by the intertwining of music and medicine and the brain and the body. Let me throw one final thing at you. There is a state called lucid dreaming. This is when you're aware that you're dreaming. What's more is that you're able to manipulate the dream and take control of the narrative. We don't know why this happens, but it can be fun. The trick is to learn how to lucid dream. One trigger could be music. When you wake up in the morning, take a few minutes to remember your dreams. Then set what you remember to a soundtrack by playing specific songs. Then, before bed, play those same songs. The goal is to reach a relaxed, sleepy state during which your mind will relate those songs back to those previous dreams. And that could give you the control you're looking for. If you want to go deeper into this medical mystery of music, look up binaural beats. This type of music may work best. Sweet dreams. If you want more ongoing history, there are hundreds of free podcasts available for download. Rate and review if you get a chance. Email about any of them can be sent to alan@alancross.ca and I will personally answer. I'm on all the social media platforms. I have my website, ajournalofmusicalthings.com, which is updated every day, along with its free newsletter. And don't forget about my other podcast, Uncharted, Crime and Mayhem in the Music Industry. It's all about the intersection of music and true crime. Some really crazy stuff in there. Technical production for all this is by Rob Johnston. Talk to you next time. I'm Alan Cross.
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0: Is this the sound of a car being driven by an impaired driver? 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
4: From the National Newsroom of the Canadian Press, I'm David Augustine. WestJet is beginning to cancel flights ahead of a potential strike by hundreds of flight attendants. Canadian Press reporter Hannah Stolz explains why 81 flights have already been scrapped.
5: Airlines typically begin canceling flights ahead of a potential work stoppage because it prevents crew and passengers from being stranded. The Canadian Union of Public Employees, representing 4,400 flight attendants, triggered a 72-hour strike notice that ends on Sunday.
4: WestJet responded with a lockout notice on the same timeline. With 81 flights canceled today, the airline is advising passengers to check the status of their flight before leaving for the airport. Manitoba Hydro warned some customers Friday afternoon that power knocked out by heavy winds may not be restored before the weekend. The Crown agency says at the time it was dealing with hundreds of outages. Now, as of Friday afternoon, there were still 350 outages affecting about 4,500 customers, mostly in and around Winnipeg. More than 30,000 lost power after a storm on Wednesday that saw fierce winds down trees and thousands of lightning strikes. In the U.S., President Donald Trump says efforts to reach a deal with Iran are failing.
6: President Trump says he is losing faith in Iran's negotiating team, and while he's not completely ruling out a deal to end the war, he says the talks have not gone well.
7: I'm losing faith in them because they do lie and they do misrepresent.
6: But the president says a deal could still be reached, as recent polling shows many Americans are increasingly turning against the war. A recent Quinnipiac poll finding 66% of Americans say the war is not worth fighting.
4: That was ABC's Alex Stone reporting. Statistics Canada says real gross domestic product rose 0.3% in May.
8: The number topped Statistics Canada's own initial estimates for 0.1% growth in the month, as the economy seemed on track for a solid rebound in the second quarter. The mining, quarrying, oil and gas extraction sector led growth for a second straight month. Some of the industry's usual spring maintenance work was either completed early or deferred. Offices of real estate agents and brokers were particularly busy and added growth in May. In its latest GDP figures, Statistics Canada's flash estimate calls for a gain of 0.2% in June. Naira Ahmed, The Canadian Press.
4: And the British Columbia Supreme Court has found the provincial government's involuntary mental health treatment scheme to be unconstitutional. The government has been given 6 months to reform laws that allow directors of mental health facilities to consent to psychiatric treatments for people who are involuntarily admitted for care. The court ruling says BC is an outlier among provinces with no requirement to assess the patient's capacity to decide on care, while granting facilities unilateral power to treat people against their will with no independent oversight. It was the Council of Canadians with Disabilities that took the provincial government to court over separate but related pieces of legislation. This is the Canadian Press. In sports, pinch hitter Luis Urias broke an eighth-inning tie with a two-run single, and the Toronto Blue Jays beat the visiting St. Louis Cardinals 3-1 on Friday. Jeff Hoffman worked one inning for the win, and Louis Varland finished for his 24th save. The Jays have won five of their past eight games after losing the previous four. Shakir Austin had 28 points and 10 rebounds. Kiki Ariofen had 22 points and 9 rebounds. And the Washington Mystics won their fourth straight WNBA game with an 81-75 decision against the visiting Dallas Wings. Paige Beckers had 23 points and 5 rebounds for the Wings, who have lost two in a row. And Baker Mayfield says he feels disrespected by the Tampa Bay Buccaneers and is focused on playing his best football. The two-time Pro Bowl quarterback didn't get the contract extension he sought and plans to play out the final season of his 3-year, $100 million U.S. deal. Mayfield revived his career in Tampa Bay after replacing Tom Brady in 2023. From the Canadian Press, I'm David Augustine.
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11: Hello and welcome in. Pull up a bar stool. It's The Last Show, the program where you're going to learn a bunch of things, but you might lose a bunch of brain cells along the way. Here's what's coming up on the show today. On dating apps, in your profile, if you reveal too little in it, you seem emotionally unavailable. If you put too much information in there, you seem like just that. Too much. In 10 minutes' time, how much should you reveal online when dating? It's the strange science of dating profile TMI. Then after that, we'll cover this story. A dog went in for surgery, but the vet allegedly operated on the wrong leg. Now the pet owner's suing. Guess where it happened? Florida. How could a mistake like this happen? And what happened to the dog? We'll go over this strange tale towards the end of the hour. All right, that is some of what we're covering on the show today. You better believe there's going to be more, but for now, let's dive in. Your romantic partner is talking to you, and then your phone lights up, and you look at it. And suddenly, there are three people in your relationship. There's a new study that says these digital interruptions may subtly fuel a lot of tension between you and your partner and make you less satisfied. Let's dig into it here with Claire Hart, a psychology professor at the University of Southampton in the UK, who is an expert in fubbing, which I'm going to get you to define for me, Claire. It's such a fun word, even though it's an awful concept.
12: I know. It's a crazy word. It sounds like it's a made-up word, but it's actually in the dictionary these days.
11: Is it?
12: It is now, yes.
11: And it's phone snubbing. It's as simple as that.
12: That's right. It's a mashup of the two words. And so it's used to describe when somebody feels ignored because their partner is basically paying attention to their phone instead of paying attention to them.
11: I'm sorry, I wasn't listening. I was on my phone. I'm kidding. Okay, terrible joke. And this isn't just like a little thing that happens and no big deal. Like, this can create some serious issues for couples. It feels like it's one of those things on the surface that below the surface is like some pretty, I guess, ugly stuff.
12: Yeah, you're right. I mean, I think it, you know, it may just sound like a small thing, but it really isn't. It's like when basically relationships are built up on like lots of small moments and these sort of all build together to make you feel more connected with one another. But if those moments are repeatedly interrupted by the presence of a phone, for example, then, you know, it means that you will start to feel ignored or less valued or rejected by that person who's choosing to look at the phone over looking at you. And so over time, this can make us actually feel like less connected to one another.
11: And in a recent study, it basically can infect you all the way to your sexual life and your sexual satisfaction with your partner.
12: Yeah.
11: It's kind of a taboo subject, but are you alarmed by these findings or based on what you know, you're not surprised at all?
12: No, I'm not alarmed. Not surprised at all. I really appreciated the study actually, because I mean, it's very consistent with like the wider net of what we're seeing with fubbing being associated with like negative connotations for the relationships. And in most cases, that's focused primarily on relationship satisfaction. But this almost goes like one step further to look about how does this affect us in the real world? Like what real world behaviors are being impacted? And yeah, so what they've basically shown is household, what do they call it? Household harmony has been impacted, as well as more fubbing is associated with greater sexual distress as well. So it's basically, yeah, one step further. What does that relationship dissatisfaction look like on an everyday level?
11: How can these small distractions, you know, I'm having dinner with my partner, we're laying in bed together, maybe watching TV, having a conversation. I go on my phone for 2 seconds because someone texted me or I got a notification. How can such a small thing create such conflict in the home?
12: Yes. So it is not just that one thing. This is something that accumulates over time. So yeah.
11: Tip of the iceberg situation.
12: Tip of the iceberg. Yeah. So it's like, you know, like most evenings, you notice that your partner is sitting there on their phone rather than interacting with you, for example. So yeah, just occasionally checking your email, that's not a problem. Just occasionally, you know, scrolling on your phone if you've both had a hard day and you just need downtime. That isn't fubbing. So fubbing is when there's that techniference. It's when the technology is interfering with that ability to sort of talk to each other, to connect with one another. So yeah, it's that accumulation over time of all these small things.
13: So are certain couples more vulnerable to these negative effects? For example, like me and my girlfriend, we have phone time in the bed. It's a time where we both say we're going to be on our phone for 20 minutes. We ignore each other. We know we're ignoring each other.
12: Yeah.
13: And then when that's over, we're back.
12: Yeah.
13: You know, it's not this constant tiny little distractions. Are there certain couples that are more vulnerable to these negative effects?
12: Definitely. I mean, some of the research that we've done in my lab, for example, shows that there are individual differences. So some people are much more negatively impacted by fubbing than others. So we've looked at, for example, different types of personality. We've looked at narcissism. We've looked at attachment styles and show that some people fare worse than others. So you can see why some couples, for example, may be more impacted both at a psychological level in terms of what it's doing to you, how it's making you feel, and then how that translates into how you are in your relationship, and even sexual distress, it seems.
13: Yeah. As, can you define

0: go into this specific study, it's actually about sexual distress. So some of the things that they looked at, for example, very much overlap with what we usually try to assess in terms of general relationship dissatisfaction. So the questions are about, do you feel distressed about your sex life? Are you unhappy about your sexual relationship? You know, are you stressed or angry about your sex life? So what we're seeing is, it's not that they're necessarily having sex less, but they're not happy about the quality of the sex that they're having or not having. So yeah, it basically translates into, you know, I feel rejected, I feel less valued, I don't feel that my sex life is how I want it to be.
1: So what can we do? I mean, you study psychology, you're a psychology professor. What can we do if we're kind of the kind of person who's always distracted by their phones and their partner's left there in the lurch, or you're the one whose partner's doing this and you're feeling rejected and unhappy?
0: Yeah, I think the important thing is, like, so like you've just described with, you know, your partner, you have times when you're okay with looking at your phones. You've had an open, honest conversation about when it's okay. And I think, you know, largely we use our phones out of habit, but what we should be doing is using them sort of much more intentionally, and, you know, being aware of when we're just getting caught down a rabbit hole and just looking at things that just are of no importance to anybody or anything.
1: Which is basically the whole internet these days, but yes.
0: Yeah. But, you know, you can make really small differences. You can sort of have, you know, your phone's put away out of reach at certain times of the day that you describe. You can talk about, you know, having your phone on silent so that you're less likely to get distracted by it. You can explain to each other, you know, like, oh, I'm just going to check this. But then you've got my attention again. So it makes that person feel less rejected. These are all like really small things that you can do. But I think taking a step back, ask yourself, well, why am I even looking at my phone? Why am I looking at the phone, you know, over talking to the person who's in that room with me?
1: Got it. Yeah, that's what I try to do. I try to like schedule or let someone I know like, hey, I need to check my phone for a minute. My attention is going to be there. I'll be back in a minute.
0: Yeah.
1: Just like rather than just this constant low level of always being aware of it, always having potential to be distracted by it.
0: Yeah.
1: It's so annoying when people act that way.
0: It really is. The trouble is, I'm really bad at it myself.
1: Yeah. So wait, so you research this and you also can fall victim to it?
0: Yeah. They often say that research is me-search.
1: Yeah. Well, Claire Hart is a psychology professor at the University of Southampton in the UK. Claire, thanks for being back on the show. It's a joy having you here.
0: Thank you for having me.
1: Just ahead, how much should you reveal on your dating app profile? Too little looks suspicious. Too much, that's TMI. After the break, when honesty helps and when it kills that romantic mystery.
2: 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Call us anytime, toll-free in the U.S. and Canada at 1-888-505-6644. That's 1-888-505-6644. 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
9: Writing a dating profile. It's sort of like a movie trailer. You want to share enough to spark someone's interest, but not so much that there's nothing left to discover about you, or worse still, that you overshare. Finding that sweet spot can make the difference in attracting the right match or getting no swipes. I think it's to the right. I haven't been on an app in a long time. So how much info should you really put in your dating profile? Let's discuss it here with social psychologist and psychology professor at the University of New Brunswick, Lucia O'Sullivan. Lucia, welcome to the show.
10: Thank you. Good to be here.
9: So there's got to be some big changes in the last 20 years to how people approach dating with technology. What are the big ones as you see it? Someone who's been studying this stuff a long time.
10: I'm actually surprised how it doesn't seem to be changing enough. Some of the technology seems to me like, oh, we were looking at that good 15, 20 years ago. But some of the science behind it has improved. The interesting thing I always think about dating apps is, despite the science and matching and making sure that you get people who have similar interests and values and giving, you know, spitting out this perfect kind of algorithm, it's still a matter of chemistry. And you can have like so many bells and whistles on dating site. They're all trying to distinguish each other from the mainstream, but we just haven't quite captured the perfect formula yet, in my humble opinion.
9: I agree, it's chemistry. You know, when I've been with my partner, what, 12, 13? She's going to get mad if I get the number wrong. Some long a number of years over 10. And the first message I sent her on a dating app in 2013, I it was a hit and a miss, swing and a miss. She didn't respond because it was so lame. And then I tried again and she gave me a shot. And now we live together. And more importantly, we own a cat together. So there is something to be said for chemistry. You can follow all the right rules and not have that chemistry. You can do it all wrong. You could create a cringy profile and still get your match.
10: That's absolutely right, of course. And you certainly need some of the basics in place. Like we definitely know that similarity trumps almost everything. Oh, shouldn't use that word. Eclipses practically everything.
9: Got it.
10: Particularly in terms of values. So it doesn't matter if you both prefer Italian over Chinese food, but it does matter where you are, say, on the political spectrum.
9: Speaking of trumping things, we got it. Yeah.
10: There's definitely some exceptions to that rule, but we also know that dating apps sort of generate this idea that there are so many options out there. And the weird thing about us is that the more options we're given, if you picture, for instance, that diner menu as opposed to a fancy French restaurant with a prefix of four options, the more options we have, the more choices, the less happy we are. And the more we feel like, oh, I should have, you know, that sort of post-consumer, you know, flux where you're thinking, oh, I made the wrong choice, or there are many more where that came from. We do that, unfortunately, with dating apps, this sense of, oh, there's an absolute ocean of options here. It's very overwhelming, but it also makes you less likely to sort of want to jump in on any particular, you know, option.
9: Yeah, like we just bought our first house, and I'm still checking real estate listings in my neighborhood to see if we made the best possible decision. Every time I buy a TV, or not that I buy a TV often, I've done it like three times, but, you know, I'm still checking the website to see, oh, is there a cheaper model with better screen? You know, it's not good that we have this all these options thrown at our face all the time. What does it do to our brains?
10: Yeah, exactly right. I mean, we get overwhelmed with that much information. Consumer options and purchasing is a really good example, I think, because you almost feel absolutely obliged to do all the homework and go through all the reviews and see what everyone else thought. You know, my husband and I are great at doing renovations because we sort of walk in and we go, that one. Okay. And then now this one, you know, slap it in. We're good. And just reduce the options and we're happy. No, we'd never know any different. Never know if we did the right choice or not. We couldn't care less. It's just done.
9: Let's talk about what info you should put in your dating app profile. My dating advice, and it's probably bad, you may tell me it's bad based on real research, is just be full on. Give too much information. Be your full self, your full weird self with all your quirks. You know, I would disclose to someone that I have IBS on a first date, you know, on the theory that if I scare them away, good riddance, because I am a lot. But should you put too much information in your dating profile? If you do, are you scaring away people too quickly? Should you disclose nothing and just have one cute pic of yourself? What's the correct amount of information to disclose?
10: Well, there's some great research on this. And Gerrit Birnbaum and colleagues really nailed it, I think, because too little and you seem a little withholding, you know, you're hiding something, you know, you're not really into it, you know, I'll show up, but will I really be making the efforts? Too much.
9: Too full on. Yeah, go ahead.
10: I'm the queen of inappropriate self-disclosure myself, so I know what it's like to be that, have people sort of lean back when you've sort of just said so much. Too much makes people, throws people off a little bit, because then they feel a little obliged to sort of match you on that level. But also it introduces this question of what do you share as private information? Like, an intimate relationship is really about self-disclosure. And I'm going to tell you the most important things about me, my life, my history, my memories at some point. If it all comes out in the first date, and I always wonder about this when people self-disclose absolutely everything online, what is left for the people who matter?
9: I feel personally attacked right now, but please keep going.
10: And I'm the worst example of, you know, discretion and withholding. But there is this sense that if you're completely out there with everything and all information, and here I am, warts and all, it creates this neediness, this sense like, anyone, please give me a taker. Who's up for it? Rather than sort of a slightly more discriminating sense that you can project if you're deciding what they should know and when, and, you know, you are more pacing the information. I personally love someone as genuine as can be. But a dating app is a free-for-all, like anyone could see it. And it's not the same as, I met you, I really like you, I want you to know this weird quirk I have.
9: Yeah, I guess oversharing is sort of an armor against being close to people. Because if you're just sharing your intimate things with everybody, how am I ever going to get close to you? You seem like, in a way, it's almost superficial to just share everything all the time. Am I making sense right now?
10: Yeah, you absolutely are. And I think we also need to go the other extreme, which is sometimes people think if I don't share information, I'm somehow not being genuine, or I'm ashamed of the information, which isn't true either. But people like to be in the inner circle as well. And that feels more like being chosen than just anyone could show up and they know everything. And we self-disclosure is actually a metric that we use one way or another to bind us, to create intimacy. I will share this important information with you because you matter to me, not just because you happen to be walking by my office and I'm shouting out the window, hey, guess what? I have IBS, you know, whatever.
9: Oh, boy. Well, I don't know that. Okay, fine. Let's not talk about me for 2 seconds. If there is a Goldilocks sort of area in disclosing things about yourself when you're on these dating apps in your profiles or when you're just meeting people, what is it? How much should we share? What's the nugget of advice here?
10: I always feel very much a fraud here because I haven't been dating for a while and I haven't been using apps.
9: But you research this stuff.
10: I do. I'm like the ultimate dating hacker. It's like I have to know what everyone else is up to. I think it is probably best if the most important thing that we need to match on are values, some indication of where you stand in real values, not just, you know, your preferences and menu types or something. That kind of information is going to be important, but because it is the most important information about us, we have to temper that somewhat.
9: Well, Lucia O'Sullivan is a social psychologist and psychology professor at the University of New Brunswick. Lucia, I've enjoyed the chat. I appreciate you coming back to the show.
10: I've loved it. Thank you.
9: Coming up after the break, with recent wildfires and evacuations, who goes back for the animals? How do you catch, treat, and move a terrified pet through smoke and chaos? In a few moments' time, we'll talk to a veterinarian who recently returned from doing that.
8: 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Follow us at lastshow.pizza on all platforms. This is The Last Show with David Cooper.
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9: We are here with an actual good person, which I find so annoying. He just came back from a trip volunteering to rescue animals from wildfires. I thought about helping a little old lady cross the road the other day. I didn't do it, but just thinking about it made me feel like a good person. Dr. Cliff Redford is here. It is vet talk. It is pet talk. I helped the old lady. Fine, I helped her. Cliff, welcome to the show.
24: You keep going to that old lady story, David. You can only get bonus marks for it once.
9: I actually, this is a bit of a tangent. I was once walking home from the bodega. It's maybe 200 meters from my door, 300 meters from my door. This old lady who's maybe 100 and completely keeled over, like, you know, with a hunch.
24: Yeah.
9: She screams at me, "You have to help me." And she already has the UPS guy helping her. And so we walk her to the bodega and she's just screaming at us, "You're going to drop me. You're going to drop me. You boys are handsome. You're not helping me right." And it took us about 5 minutes to walk with her to the bodega. And as soon as we got there, the store owner like knew her. She was just so funny. She kept on alternating between accusing us of not helping her properly and telling us that we were handsome.
24: Sexually harassing you.
9: Yes. And she knew people in the neighborhood because she's lived here for 100 years. And she'd scream to like her friends as they walked by, "I'm with two handsome men. You're not holding me right." She was amazing. I wish it's the only time I saw her. I've never felt more joy from helping someone in my life. Me and the UPS guy were smirking at each other the whole time.
24: That's amazing. That's a reality show I would watch.
9: It's a real New York story, I feel.
24: Like something like that, like some sort of aiding old women and men across the street gone wrong or something like.
9: Yeah, she was just like a real, she was very headstrong, I'll say.
24: I can't wait until I'm so old that my crotchety attitude that I have right now is going to be funny.
9: Oh my God, I can't wait for that age either.
24: It's gonna be the
9: when
24: best.
9: You can just say whatever crazy stuff you want and everyone just laughs. Yeah,
24: I'm gonna be so inappropriate, more so than we already are.
9: All right, that's my being a good person, helping a mean and also flirtatious old lady.
24: I love it.
9: You just came back from helping animals in wildfires. Well, where did you go?
24: We went to northern Ontario. Okay. We had a good time up in Thunder Bay, drinking our Timmies, smoking our Ciggies. I didn't smoke any cigarettes.
9: Great. Love it. The same wildfire that infected us here in New York and across southern Ontario, I imagine.
24: That's right. That's right. You can thank us for all that bad, smoky air. Of course, maybe we could deal with all of our wildfires if we weren't sending you guys in the U.S., our top-notch wildfire fighters.
9: I'm a dual citizen. I'm both responsible for the good and the bad of both sides, I guess.
24: Right, but right now you're in the U.S.
9: True.
24: Your feet are planted in the U.S.
9: Fine. It's all my fault.
24: You pay American taxes and benefit from the tariffs that you charge us. Good Canadian
9: people.
24: Yeah,
9: the tariffs that I personally decided to enact.
24: That's right. So everyone knows there's wildfires across the country. And at the time, Ontario was sort of the main focus, though now it's in BC and throughout Europe and, of course, in California and places like that. But there's about 150 uncontrolled wildfires in northern Ontario. So we flew, myself and a couple of technicians and an assistant, we took a little plane, flew up to Thunder Bay, where there was like a home base where a lot of the people were being evacuated to. And for those lucky enough to bring their animals, we were able to examine the animals, vaccinate them, because they're coming from isolated communities, often First Nation communities that have no veterinarian care that comes by regularly. And these animals are going to be going into shelters temporarily until the people can go back to their homes. So they need to be vaccinated. And we saw lacerations and we saw animals that were burned. I treated cats and dogs and bunnies and some budgies and some chickens and a turtle and a pigeon. I'm sure there's a few others that I'm forgetting. But we also drove north into the wildfire zone. Now, it was safe. We had to wait until the things calmed down, till we got permission from the wildfire fighters and permits from Ministry of Natural Resources. And we went into the communities of Armstrong White Lake. It's two communities pushed right together. Armstrong is the, I guess, Ontario. It's the non-First Nations community. And then right beside it is White Lake.
0: Got it.
24: And then also the First Nations community of Gulls Bay.
0: Okay. We've world built. We know where you were. Tell me about some of the adventures or ways in which you rescued animals.
24: You know, we're driving up into Armstrong. And first of all, this community was completely surrounded by scorched earth. But the wildfire fighters were able to protect the city or to protect the town. And essentially none of the homes were damaged other than the ones on the outskirts. So that's fascinating. But a lot of people had to leave their animals. A lot of these dogs are pets, but are outside. So we had to go and find these dogs and some of these cats. And dare I say, I had to break into a few homes to get dogs that were alone inside. The firefighters had been keeping these dogs healthy and safe by, in some cases, tossing food in through a window.
0: Wow.
24: And giving them buckets of water. But there are a few windows I had to scale through, a few doors I might have had to forcefully unlock. One of them was all covered up, the windows, with tinfoil. And I understood when I went in there why the gentleman did not want anyone going into his house. I'll just leave it at that. Let's just say he was partaking in some
0: extracurricular activities
24: to raise some fun with a chemistry set. And it was interesting. You know, it was sad. Some of the injuries we had to deal with, and some of the people were obviously very concerned, and not all animals were located, but hundreds over the week with me and the veterinarians that I worked with and the other rescue group.
0: So you take them and you bring them to the shelter and you help them if they need help, and that's what you do?
24: Yeah. We would drive them down back into Thunder Bay. We would check them out. We would do the exams, do the vaccines, and then a foster company.
0: You know, I've mentioned this stat to you before, but it's during Hurricane Katrina, what is that, 20 years ago now? I think almost half of the people who had pets refused to evacuate. Because maybe slightly less than half, but some large number of people with pets refused to evacuate because the shelters, the buses, the boats, all of it wouldn't take their pets.
24: Yep.
0: And when they kind of did a study afterward of why things went so wrong, one of the reasons is people don't want to evacuate without their pets.
24: Yeah, and there were certainly some, like on the first day, a few other members from the group went up to Armstrong, collected a bunch of animals, brought them to the local airstrip, loaded them onto a army plane and that were flown back down to Thunder Bay. And it was because these people, there was a road going in, but the road was dangerous. These people were evacuated with no notice. So the TVs were on, there was food half cooked in the oven.
0: Wow.
24: In some of these homes. And they were loaded onto planes, and the people were basically say, you know, drop your pet carriers. We're gonna have to bring them back. Bring them back to the town. We cannot take them. We don't have permission. So it was a problem. Now when there's flames all around you and smoke all around you,
0: it's different than a warning that a storm is coming, I guess.
24: Yeah, it was a little tough. But you know, I've done some sort of disaster relief work in other places, and it's always the same story. I'm able to help the animals, therefore help the people, because I do get people who are like, well, why don't you help the people instead of the animals? Aren't people as important? Look, I'm a veterinarian. I'm not a real doctor, so I can help the animals.
0: That's right. Dr. Cliff Redford is not a real doctor. He said it first. No, I would have been one of those people, and now I own a cat, and I am no longer one of those people. I get it.
24: Yeah. Okay. I mean, I would think you would understand that. Does that mean you don't care about children until you have children?
0: No, I
24: you
0: just...
24: You really are American, David.
0: I'm not...
24: I don't know what that means. I have a lot of American friends. I'm sorry.
0: I really am Canadian, too. That's all I can say in response to that.
24: Well, that's the only reason why you're not reaching through the computer and smacking me across the face, because of your Canadian sensibilities. That's the only reason.
0: When we come back from the break, Dr. Cliff Redford will join us to go over... we don't have a Florida man story. We have a Florida veterinarian story who operated on an incorrect limb of an animal, and now there's a lawsuit. We'll also perhaps continue the story of rescuing animals inside of a massive fire. We'll be back with Cliff. It's Vet Talk. It's Pet Talk. And I already said we'll be back three times, but we will.
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0: I wouldn't be surprised if I heard a story that said Florida doctor operated on incorrect limb. But I wish that it wasn't a veterinarian. But Florida veterinarian operated on a dog's incorrect limb. And there's a lawsuit. Here to describe it is animal law expert. And by that, I mean veterinarian, who's not an animal law expert, but probably is interested in it. Dr. Cliff Redford. It is Vet Talk. It is Pet Talk. Check out Cliff's podcast, Vet Life. Oh, you've also got a book that I haven't mentioned yet.
24: I do, called Far and Wild. It comes out now. They've changed the publication date, the end of September, but that's okay.
0: It's coming.
24: Good things are worth waiting for.
0: Far and Wild, the adventures of a worldwide vet.
24: The worldwide vet, David.
0: Of one worldwide vet.
24: The worldwide vet, say it.
0: The only worldwide vet.
24: Say the right article, please, the.
0: I didn't do that on purpose.
24: Yeah, right.
0: I didn't, but I'm glad that I did because it's funny and I do make fun of you for that. Okay, you can pre-order that wherever books are sold.
24: Yes.
0: All right.
24: This story is like, this is going to give me nightmares. We've all made mistakes. I'm happy to talk about one of a surgical mistake I made after this story. But this story is about a cane corso named Apex. And Apex started limping on his right forelimb, his front leg, when he was a puppy. And they eventually diagnosed him with these bone lesions called OCD lesions. Now, it doesn't mean obsessive compulsive disorder. It means osteochondrosis desiccans, of course.
0: We all know what that means. But for those of us who don't, what does that mean?
24: So OCD in dog shoulders is this congenital progressive condition that's essentially a blood supply abnormality to the cartilage of the bone. And on radiographs, you see what we say looks like a mouse bite lesion. So it's like a mouse takes a chunk of cheese and there's like that little hole that they took a piece of cheese out of. That's what you see on x-ray in the bone. And it's basically that piece of cartilage and a little bit of that bone has dissolved away. So they ended up going to this clinic in Florida who had done the x-rays. They had a specialist veterinarian who's like a mobile veterinarian who comes to the clinic. And this is a service that I use at my clinic as well. I don't do the complicated knee surgeries. I have a specialist come in. And when they picked up Apex, and they were first called and said, hey, surgery went fine. We fixed the problem. Apex recovered well. They picked up Apex and his left arm had the shave job and the incision. So that's when the poop hit the fan and they started to ask questions. And at first the veterinarian said, well, yes, they admitted they did it on the wrong shoulder, but we did find a lesion in that shoulder and it would have needed fixing anyways. So you still owe us the $5,200.
0: It sounds like the kind of excuse that like a third grader would give. Oh,
24: it was going to happen anyways. And look, maybe that's true, but that's still not informed consent. You can't do that. And then there was some, of course, this is now in the courts. And there's documentation that one veterinarian noted in an email. These guys are so screwed. Noted in an email that actually there was no abnormality in the shoulder and nothing was done other than cut, look, oops, close, send home. And then there's problems getting the money back and they offered to do the other shoulder for free. they should do the other shoulder for free and give them the money back. Like, that's so this dog's going to be okay. He did eventually get the shoulder repaired, the correct shoulder, but this is a nightmare. And I want to tell two stories about this. So I had my right knee cruciate ligament repaired about 12 or 13 years ago.
0: Your human being, Dr. Cliff person knee.
24: Correct. By a human being, doctor.
0: A real doctor.
24: A real doctor, Dr. Frank. And I knew Frank well enough. He'd done a lot of my friend's knees. It was all judo injuries. And, you know, there was like some professional courtesy. He pretended I was a professional, so he was courteous.
0: He pretended you were a doctor.
24: So okay, I wrote on the wrong knee the morning of the surgery. I'm going to ignore you. The morning of the surgery, I wrote in Sharpie on the wrong...
0: You can ignore me. It's my show.
24: Of course I can. I wrote on the wrong knee. I wrote wrong knee, dummy. Thinking this is funny, right? He's never going to see it. And if he does, he went to the wrong knee. Well, then they keep asking me, which knee is it? Which knee is it? Instead of telling me which knee, the nurses, right? So they want to make sure. They eventually write a giant X on the correct knee, right? So when I wake up from surgery, Dr. Franks is like, I'm not so dumb after all. I know which knee. And I was like, you looked at the wrong knee. And he says, no, we look for the X to know that's the surgery limb. But we also then look at the other knee to look for an absence of the X. So they have a two-sided protection mechanism to make sure they don't do the wrong knee, right? So anyways, so he did it the correct way. Here's the thing. I made a mistake. I was spaying a dog when I was a new grad, and I tore the ureter. Big problem. It leads from the kidneys to the bladder. So if this does not get fixed, this animal dies in a couple of days. So I did what any proper person did. I called the owner and I said, I screwed up. I tore the ureter. Get your dog to emergency hospital. I called the emergency hospital. I gave them my credit card. The dog's ureter was reattached. They finished the space surgery. For 6 months, they did tests and ultrasounds to make sure the dog was fine. The dog was fine. I paid for everything. I didn't charge them for the spay or for the ureter.
0: Did you give them that apology?
24: I did give them a proper apology.
0: And sometimes an apology goes a long way.
24: Well, you know, and reasonably so. They were furious. They were worried about their dog. I never saw them again as a client. They never put in a complaint because I apologized and I owned up to it. And that's what these guys needed to do. They needed to say, I'm not going to charge you. I'm going to do the other one for free. Here's some money, additional money. We're going to make sure your dog is okay for the rest of its life instead of just trying to hide this.
0: Yeah, it's the cover-up where you get caught.
24: It's the cover-up.
0: Don't they say that about all crimes, Cliff?
24: It hasn't caught me yet, so I don't know.
0: All right, well, we have just a few moments here. We got about a couple minutes. There is an article in Science News, which is a great outlet for science news, about their favorite, their top animal stories of last year. And since it's newly 2026 here at the end of July, I thought, why not? Beginning of August, why not? What are your favorite stories of this publication's favorite stories about animals?
24: I was fascinated because they terrify me by a couple of these spider stories. One of them is titled Killer Vomit, and it is the feather-legged lace weaver spider that basically catches its prey, wraps it up in a cocoon of webbing, and then barfs toxins on it, which then dissolve it. So that was pretty fascinating.
0: Bang, that's number one. Number two.
24: Noisy sharks, the... That's right. This shark, the rig shark in New Zealand, clicks its teeth together, click, click, click, click, click, as a, just a form of fun time, passing the time.
0: Just hanging out, clicking your teeth. Okay.
24: Just hanging out, clicking its teeth.
0: Noisy.
24: Then there's this thing called the bone collector caterpillar.
0: Mm.
24: So this caterpillar, it's afraid of spiders. And so what it does is it wants to steal food from spiders. So it goes up to a lair. It finds dead body parts from the spider's victims, skulls and limb bones, and it sticks it all over itself like some sort of camouflage armor, sneaks into the lair undetected due to its look and lack of odor, and then grabs some of these insects. Can you imagine being an insect going, thank God this caterpillar is coming to save me. And then this caterpillar grabs you and eats it himself.
0: It steals insects from spiders by covering itself in bones.
24: In the bones of other dead insects.
0: Oh my God, Vault is the answer.
24: This is a great Pixar movie coming up, I think. The Bone Collector.
0: All right, well, Dr. Cliff Redford is a veterinarian. He's a real doctor, I promise. Cliff, thanks for being here.
24: Thanks, dude.
0: And this was maybe the first time anyone on the show has ever said, I'm just going to ignore you, which I loved. I truly did.
24: Sorry, you're talking to me?
0: Yeah. Up next, young people, Gen Z, they've watched degrees lose value, wages go down, and the older generations burn out. So after the break, why young people no longer believe hard work at a normal job guarantees a better life. I'm David Cooper. This is The Last Show.
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2: From the National Newsroom of the Canadian Press, I'm David Augustine. WestJet says it has started canceling flights ahead of a possible strike by flight attendants. A passenger traveling home after driving her daughter from Toronto to New York says she had to book a last-minute replacement flight because of the labor disruption, making the trip much more expensive. Despite the added cost, Sonia Kennedy says flight attendants should be compensated for all the hours they spend on the job.
3: Even if it's not in the air on the plane, at the time when they're doing it behind the scenes, it still helps us, the customers, to have a good flight and to make everything run smoothly. So pay the people.
2: WestJet has been allowing passengers traveling between July 30th and August 4th to make a one-time change or cancellation with no fees. Ticket holders given notice of a cancellation due to the strike are eligible for refunds. Bank of Canada Governor Tiff Macklem is defending the bank's use of replacement security workers during an ongoing strike. The Canada Industrial Relations Board ruled twice that the bank violated federal labor laws by using outside contractors and union members. Macklem says the bank complied with both rulings and believed temporary security arrangements were allowed to protect people, facilities, and assets. The Union and Canadian Labor Congress are demanding the bank stop using replacement workers and negotiate a fair agreement with striking security officers. Well, it's Caribbean Carnival Day in Toronto.
4: The parade is considered the main event of the largest Caribbean festival in North America. It's expected to pack city streets with masqueraders and live music. Toronto police have deployed additional officers at this year's Caribbean Carnival, which comes weeks after a deadly shooting at the popular Salsa on St. Clair Festival. The force stepped up its presence in nearby restaurants and bars, and officers used drones to keep an eye on the celebrations from above. Sandra Ezekwesili, The Canadian Press.
2: Three people have been charged in connection with a methamphetamine lab in Quebec last year. The charges follow a two-year investigation that led to the 2025 dismantling of the laboratory in Bromont, Quebec. During the raid to dismantle the operation, police seized nearly 4 million methamphetamine tablets, 5.8 kilograms of pure methamphetamine, and large quantities of chemicals used to manufacture the drug. And dermatologists say they're worried about a trend called tan maxing that's grown in population this spring and summer. Many teens and young adults in their 20s purposely go out to tan when the UV index is at its highest and often don't use sunscreen, then post pictures and videos to social media and hashtag it tan maxing. 22-year-old Lana Armani lives in Montreal and posts photos of tanning with friends to TikTok. She says warnings from dermatologists and parents aren't really effective.
5: Every weekend that we see it's a nice day, it's UVs out, we're like, okay, like, let's make a post about we're tan maxing because we want to show people that we are tanning and we're like joining in, and it's also a trend that's been very popular.
2: Armani says people her age know about the risks of premature aging and even skin cancer, but they're choosing not to think about those dangers. This is the Canadian Press. In sports, Denis Shapovalov's goal of back-to-back Los Cabos Open Championships is one victory away from becoming a reality. The tennis star from Richmond Hill, Ontario, beat Britain's Cameron Norrie 6-3, 5-7, 6-4 in last night's semifinal in Mexico. Shapovalov will face Arthur Ajet of France in today's final. There are two games in the CFL today, including one in Edmonton, where the West Division leading Elks host the second-place Saskatchewan Roughriders. The Elks edged the Riders 36-34 last week in Regina to improve to 6-1, while the Riders slipped to 4-2. Elsewhere, the Calgary Stampeders visit the Hamilton Tiger Cats in a battle of 3-4 teams. And right-hander Kevin Gausman is set to start on the mound today as the Toronto Blue Jays face the visiting St. Louis Cardinals in the middle set of the three-game series. The Jays beat the Cards 3-1 last night. Left-hander Quinn Matthews will be on the mound for the Cardinals. The MLB trade deadline is on Monday, and both teams have been mentioned as potential sellers. From the Canadian Press, I'm David Augustine.
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0: The stereotype is Gen Z doesn't want to work. But maybe modern workplaces stop giving them much to be excited about. With shaky careers, high costs, burnout everywhere, is this young generation lazy, realistic, or simply refusing an increasingly terrible deal? That is what we're going to discuss here with someone who recently wrote about it. Her name is Emmy Neidfield. She's a journalist and author of the memoir Acceptance, that's available wherever books are sold. Emmy, welcome to the show.
7: Thanks for having me, David.
0: So in this recent article you wrote, you describe Gen Z as having fallen out of love with work. Walk me through that. Is this something that we're seeing, or is this just a stereotype that older people are accusing young people of being like?
7: Well, it's a stereotype, but it's probably actually true. It's backed up by a lot of data. And I went out this year and I spoke to about a dozen students who are graduating this year or who were supposed to be graduating this year. And I talked to them about their hopes and dreams for the future, what they're doing next year. And I found that climbing a career ladder is not really on the top of the priority list anymore.
0: But what did like my generation, I'm squarely a millennial. Okay, fine. I'm a geriatric millennial. I'm 40. What did my generation believe work would give them that young people just like don't think a career will deliver them, a traditional one, at least?
7: I'm a younger millennial, and I grew up just filled with this idea that work was selfhood, it was purpose, it was everything you ever hoped for, longed for. It was like the key to ultimate fulfillment in your life. And we really grew up thinking that work was going to be our everything, that it was going to like deeply satisfy us. And then young people have just become totally disillusioned. They think work is for money. Work is not for purpose. And they no longer want to work and work and work for years in entry-level jobs in order to have the promise of advancing someday, because they don't believe that'll pay off.
0: So is it that they're not ambitious, or is it that they believe this path of like entering a boring office job, becoming a this, and then a senior that, and then a principal that, and then a junior manager and a mid-level manager, and then a director, like at a big Fortune 500 company? Do they just not believe like that's where their ambitions should be? They're elsewhere.
7: Ambition has totally changed. Two-thirds of young people today want to be entrepreneurs when they grow up. A huge number of people want to be influencers. They're seeing that where power comes from is not these legacy institutions. It's from the internet. It's from creating your own thing. It's from not having a boss who can fire you. And so I think in those ways, young people are still really ambitious. And there's a lot more of like, my priority is my mental health. My priority is my hobbies or my friends or my free time. And I'm just not willing to make those sacrifices anymore for the sake of a job.
0: But the economics of being a successful influencer or successful entrepreneur, those are tough odds. You know, like to actually be an influencer who makes a decent salary selling things on YouTube or getting sponsorships on TikTok, that is a tiny fraction of people on social media. So the same is true for entrepreneurs. Like, it's tough to be successful. So where's the career path?
7: Well, I mean, back when we were young, we wanted to be astronauts, right? That clearly didn't work out so well for us.
0: Not me. I wouldn't go up there. I get vertigo up there in space. Come on. But no, I get what you're saying.
7: Yeah. I mean, you're talking to people who are like, you know, often 21, 22 years old. And I think that's a lot of what you see with these generational differences, right? People like to say, oh, you know, the kids these days, they're so lazy, they're unrealistic. And really, it's like, okay, well, when we were in our early 20s, we were also unrealistic, right? And so I think there's also this sense of like, That's like the dream job. And yeah, most people know they're not going to get it, but that's what people aspire to, because that's where money is, that's where power is. And now it's like, if you go to a desk job, are you really going to advance? Are you really going to get a promotion? Like, wages are so stagnant. It seems like that's just not even a good deal anymore.
0: I feel like I'm always bringing up AI on this show. It's to the point where I'm a little bit bored of it. But is it also true that there's this perfect storm of the entry-level job environment not being great? It's tough to secure one. There isn't the kind of certainty that our generation had, coupled with this new way of thinking that basically we point at Gen Z and say, hey, you're not doing anything. You're lazy. You're not ambitious.
7: Yeah. It seems like all the good jobs are being replaced by AI. Even if AI is like not good at them, like one of the students I talked to, Mecca Dernhall, they went into college hoping to be some kind of writer, hoping to be a Japanese translator. Well, AI has basically made that obsolete. And so, you know, if you want to work in a warehouse, like there's plenty of jobs for you, right? So I think the sense is that the good jobs are all going to AI, but that AI is now screening all these resumes. And so, you know, students are just submitting hundreds of resumes into the void, And a machine is just like rejecting all of them en masse.
0: Well, I do wonder, and this is not my thought. I was watching someone talk about this. It was Cory Doctorow on Jon Stewart's show, but whatever. Is the AI taking all the jobs, or are AI company CEOs convincing companies that AI is able to take jobs and then they're firing people, even though AI kind of sucks? That's the question. But you know what? That's a tangent. Let's talk about social media, because one of these career paths you're mentioning that young people want, you know, that they see themselves being successful in as being an influencer. Enter the smartphone, enter TikTok. We're blaming that for young people's lack of motivation. Are we blaming it with good cause?
7: Something that really surprised me was how many students were willing to volunteer. Like, I'm motivated, but my peers are lazy. And people were really telling me, they're like, the smartphones have made people stupid. AI has made people plagiarize. And if you don't do something drastic, you're going to turn 30 in your parents' basement scrolling TikTok.
0: Okay. So they sort of look at their peers and they think the brains are fried with TikToks, but then they don't think their own brains are fried?
7: Well, I mean, I think my own brain is fried. Don't you think your brain's fried?
0: Definitely.
7: I'm not even on TikTok.

0: that's so hard about being a young person right now is I don't think it's that this generation is fundamentally different than millennials or boomers, but, you know, people are young right now. They're looking for that first job in this time that's so hard when there are so many competitions for your attention and you grew up during COVID. It's just a really, really rough, rough time to be 20.
1: Okay, so reporting on this article, did you come away thinking that Gen Z needs to do better, that they need to rediscover ambition, or the rest of us are at fault here? We built a world where ambition makes no sense, where career entry-level jobs are terrible. Like, is it society's fault or is it young people's fault, I guess is my question here.
0: Well, I got really into the research on locus of control, which is how much agency you think you have over your life. And the amount of power we think we have has been going down every decade since the 60s. The average college student in 2024, in one professor survey, had the same amount of control over their lives as a prisoner in 1966.
1: Oh, wow.
0: And that is really scary and sad because I think this feeling of helplessness, the feeling that we can't change our destiny is really alarming and really terrifying, especially as we go through more and more turmoil and change as a society. On the other hand, I think young people have a really good point that work isn't everything and that we don't know what tomorrow brings. And so we should prioritize our family. We should take care of ourselves. And reporting this story and taking those perspectives really, really seriously actually changed me to reconsider the whole way I think about my work and why I'm doing what I do.
1: So bottom line, maybe not young people's fault, their lack of ambition, or at least stereotypes about it.
0: Totally, totally. And I think that we should all be taking a hard look at how do we set things up so that young people can feel like if I put in the work now, I will have a payoff in 10 years. Because you really need to be able to think ahead in order to have any type of future.
1: Well, I'm here with journalist and author Emmy Nietfeld. You can read more about this in her article in the New York Times titled Gen Z Fell Out of Love with Work. I Don't Blame Them. Emmy, it's been a joy talking to you. Thanks for being on the show.
0: Thank you for having me.
1: Up next, more on Gen Z. Young women are earning more, paying for dates, and increasingly wondering why their boyfriends also need help finding jobs, planning dinner, and doing the dishes. They're caring for man children. So coming up next, why so many young women are accidentally adopting a grown man as a boyfriend.
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8: The complaints from young women go a lot like this. Gen Z women are out-earning, out-saving, and sometimes parenting the men that they're dating. And the problem isn't who pays for dinner, it's whether your boyfriend is a full partner or another man-child that you have to raise. Let's discuss it here with Toronto-based comedian Natalie Norman. Natalie, welcome to the show.
9: Thank you for having me. I gotta say, I'm definitely not Gen Z, but I do think I could speak to this.
8: Exactly. Like there's an article that I read about this, about Gen Z women complaining about this. And I thought, my friend Natalie has been dealing with man children who she dates for maybe 10,000 years, maybe since the dawn of time. Have you ever dated a non-man child?
9: I don't know. I think parts of them aren't man child, but you know, when you're a dominating woman, when you're a dommy woman, and I don't mean sexually, I mean, when you have a loud personality and your strong wills, I feel like the world tries to equilibrium what's going on and give you something that's more, someone that's more subby and soft.
8: All right. Well, hot take here, making less money than your partner as a man doesn't make you a man, baby. But having your girlfriend manage your career, your choices, what outfit you should wear, how you should talk to your parents, whether you should call your grandmother on your birthday, that is a man-child. Is that fair? Like, it's not just about money.
9: Yeah, it's actually not about money. And they make it very clear because I read the article as well. It's not just about money. It's not about money. It's about ambition and the willingness to change your position in life and also allowing your partner to take mommy position.
8: Interesting. What does that mean?
9: Like, you know, if you meet someone and you do all that stuff, you remind them of appointments and all that stuff, and they allow it, it's like creating this dynamic where, you know, he should fight back from it. He should be like, no, I don't need your help with that. And he should take responsibility. Also, on the flip side, the Gen Z women should be like, you have two choices here. Three. You can man baby him. You could also sit back and be like, I'm not doing anything. And the third option is not doing anything and leaving him.
8: Which, honestly, dating is grim these days. I feel like young men are doing terrible. Young women have terrible options. What's going on? Was it this bad when we were that age?
9: Yes.
8: Full stop.
9: Because that's the thing about this article. It's like, it's not a Gen Z problem. Like, sure, the money situation. It's that even, you know, prior to women earning more money, they were still doing all the emotional labor. They were still doing all of this and men didn't value it. And that's the problem, is there's no actual value in things that don't have money.
8: I feel like my ex, when I was a kid, used to like, you know, I wasn't going to graduate. I wasn't doing well. I was maybe going to get a job. She's like, no, you're finishing school. You know, like, should I file an extension on my taxes or do my taxes? No, you're doing your taxes. And then when she was gone, oh no, it was a bit of a crisis for me. But then I kind of learned to do it on my own and also thought to myself, I never want to have a relationship like that. Is it just a first relationship thing where men?
9: No.
8: The problem is me, is what you're saying.
9: No, I'm not saying the problem is you. I'm saying the problem is both people inside the relationship. Like, they, like, if you want your boyfriend to do things, give him the, like, and it sucks that it's on you, but also just give them the opportunity to do the things.
8: Yeah, like, let him fail. Let him learn how to do the laundry. Let him learn how to plan a meal. Let him learn how to balance a checkbook.
9: Yeah. And you can say, hey, I want you to plan a date. There's nothing wrong with you saying that. But then don't do it. And that's the hard part, because I think if you want something and you're trained to go after it, it's very hard to allow yourself to not get it. But you gotta let them fail.
8: Now, on TikTok, there are young men influencer types who are calling their girlfriends mommies and referring to themselves as sugar babies. What do you make of that?
9: I mean, listen, that is probably a lot of people's kink. Let's be honest.
8: Well, okay. But kink, having someone play that role during intimate times is a lot different than having someone play that role when you, like, have an assignment late for work and then you're forcing your girlfriend to, like, help you manage your adult job or something.
9: Okay, so here's where I think the actual problem is that the kink has now entered the real sphere of, like, real world. And the problem is, like, no one, and I imagine even if you're like, it's a reverse role where you're a daddy, doesn't want to do everything. And it's weird because I've encountered this where, like, people are like, oh, you're this role. I'm like, that, none of that is a relationship. Like, it's fine if you like being the baby, but at some time you have to take care of the mommy.
8: I agree. It's fine being baby in the bedroom. Not my thing, but no shade, no judgment if it's yours.
9: No, but if for some odd reason you're practicing those dynamics outside of the bedroom, like, mommy's going to start to resent you if you don't become an adult, right?
8: What is Natalie Norman, comedian with somewhat of a mess of a dating history behind her?
9: Thank you.
8: Have advice. What advice can we learn from you? Like, a young woman listening right now who's earning a lot, who's on top of her you-know-what game, I guess, can manage her life, and she meets a guy who's expecting to be mothered. What advice do you have for her?
9: Well, it's, do you like to mother? And more importantly, he may think he likes to be mothered, but does he actually? Right? Like, because I think with those dynamics, it's very interesting, because I think there's a tendency for each person to resent each other eventually. Because in reality, we want to be equal. I think that's true across the board, unless it's in the bedroom.
8: Fair enough.
9: I do think there's people on the spectrums who want to be that, those things, and that's fine, but you have to make sure you're okay with it.
8: Are women, young women, being unfairly judgmental about male ambition? Like, especially ambitious women, they're judging men and saying, you need to be ambitious too. Can't men just loaf around on the couch and just be our true selves?
9: Well, I would say this, women have always been judged for all their choices, and now men are being judged a bit.
8: So we're joining your club now.
9: Yeah, like it's okay to be, like, they can also find women who appreciate them at what they're doing.
8: When does supporting a struggling partner become parenting an adult child, you know, who happens to have facial hair, I guess?
9: I mean, that's up to each individual person, but I'd say once you start as the mummy, if you start to resent them or get annoyed, you've gone too far.
8: All right. So should women be dating man babies, or should they be left alone? How do the man babies, the men who are completely unable to deal with the world and need a woman to, like, figure everything out for them? What's the advice to the man child? Grow the F up, or date someone who wants you, or what?
9: Date someone who ever, like, maybe that's their thing. Otherwise, like, babies eventually become adult children and adults. Like, you can't be a baby forever and survive, because once again, you have to treat your mommy nice at one point.
8: It wasn't nice to my mom growing up. Maybe that's why my current relationship, we don't have a mommy son dynamic.
9: You know, so many mothers are always like, they did everything and they're like annoyed with their children because the children can't even remember to call them or buy them flowers or, like, do anything. And your mom hates you. And it's very valid because no one ever thought about her.
8: You're making me feel like my mom hates me. I better say I didn't get her anything for her birthday.
9: Well, she may not hate you, but like, have you done anything exceptionally nice for her, given her a day where you take care of her? Because that should still be a thing. That's the thing with these baby boys is like, plan the date. Just plan a date. Just do it once. The amount of what you will receive in reverse is so crazy.
8: Even if you're letting her pay for everything, even if she makes more than you, plan the date. Is that it? The small gestures is what's missing these days?
9: It's always the small gestures. It's always.
8: So assuming you had like a girlfriend, let's just say her name's Miranda and she has red hair. I'm asking for a friend and she's like a designer and her boyfriend does radio for a living. Totally abstract person who's totally hypothetical.
9: Yeah. Never heard of a person like this.
8: What could be a nice thing to do for her?
9: You could wake her up in the morning with coffee.
8: I do that every morning.
9: Okay. So when you're out and about in the city and you see one of her favorite treats or food, you pick it up for her. And you, when she gets home, it's there.
8: I always think it's so hard to be thoughtful, but it really isn't, is it?
9: This is the thing, is I've always been told I'm so considerate. I'm so thoughtful. I'm like, this isn't hard.
8: Just get a cupcake that she likes. It's that simple.
9: It's that simple. Or like, you know, like maybe the toilet paper is low in the house. Don't make her do it. Take out the trash. You know, plan a date. Ask her what her week is like. You know, that's all like truly like if you're thinking about your week ahead, you go, OK, I want to spend time with my girlfriend. Let me plan around her schedule.
8: Natalie Norman is a Toronto-based comedian. Find her on most social media platforms. Her handle is Stalking Natalie. Natalie, it is a joy having you here. What a delight.
9: What a delight.
8: Just ahead, if you can't stop thinking about your new romantic crush, it might not be love, it could be limerence. So why does that obsession feel so romantic, and how might you break the spell of being head over heels? We'll discuss that in a moment.
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8: Have you ever developed a whole relationship with someone that's just inside your head while the real person was just simply nearby, a coworker, a friend? It's an intense crush, a romantic mental takeover, and this whole process has a name. That is limerence, and I'm going to discuss it here with someone who's an expert on the subject. He's a neuroscientist and writer. Check out his book, Smitten: Romantic Obsession, The Neuroscience of Limerence and How to Make Love Last. That's available wherever books are sold. His name is Tom Bellamy. Tom, welcome to the show.
22: Great to be with you, David.
8: I just gave it a crude overview, limerence. I've had this in my life, fortunately not for many, many years. It took over my life, okay? How would you define limerence? What exactly is it?
22: So I think of limerence as essentially an altered state of mind. So you really do feel like you're in a different state when you're kind of overtaken by it. And it's a sort of intense desire to bond with another person. It's an intense romantic infatuation. And actually, you described it very well. It's that sense of they're always in your mind, they've taken over, and your inner world is completely dominated by this other person and the sort of desire for them and the desire to be close to them. It can feel almost like a kind of love intoxication, that you get the sort of euphoria and exhilaration from the idea of being with them.
8: Sort of like a Romeo and Juliet style, just intense, intense feeling. How is it different than love or just regular infatuation or just an ordinary crush? Or is the line blurry?
22: Well, it is a little. I mean, if you describe the symptoms of limerence to people, generally you get two responses. One response is, well, that's just love. You don't need a special word for that. And the other response is, well, that really doesn't sound healthy. That sounds obsessive and a bit unstable. And about half the population experience this state of limerence in the early stages of love. And so, you know, all of those love poems, you know, plays like Romeo and Juliet are describing a real phenomenon, but not everybody experiences that as an element of romantic love. And it's generally speaking, it sort of lasts in the early stages of love, maybe for sort of a year to 2 years, something like that, depending on circumstances. But it can spiral out of control. So it can start off feeling wonderful and exhilarating and euphoric, but it can progress under the wrong circumstances to feel much more like an addiction, essentially, that you feel like you're addicted to the other person. You can't stop thinking about them. The intrusive thoughts come. You can't concentrate on other things. You kind of get feelings of anxiety and panic if you're not able to kind of have contact with the person that you're infatuated with or limerent for. And so those lovely sort of daydreams start to turn into kind of cravings and a sense of, you know, you just need to be thinking about them and need to be near them just to feel normal.
8: This is kind of like the dark underbelly of limerence, because it can affect your work, can affect your private life. You can need to go see a mental health professional because you can't think about anything else. Like, it can be serious, the negative down like effects of limerence.
22: Yeah, it can be very distressing and it can be very disruptive to life, you know, that some people do get, you know, essentially completely mentally captured by this other person and that everything else in life kind of takes on secondary significance, that they can neglect themselves, they can neglect other responsibilities because, and again, just like other addicts, they're behaving in that way where they've just got that single goal, that single kind of driving force that sort of pushes them in one direction, and the rest of life kind of fades back into the background.
8: Tom, I want to get into what to do when that happens to you later in our discussion here, but let's not go there just yet, because that's fascinating. What do you do if that's happening to you? Or what do you do if you see a friend who that's happening to them? But to limerence, it can transition to love. I very much had this with my girlfriend when we met in 2013. And now we have like a stable, healthy adult relationship where the world doesn't feel like it'll end if I lose contact with her. But I've also had it with other people where you get that crush stage, you might even start dating them, and then it goes away and you realize, like, I'm not actually romantically attracted to this person. I'm not in love with them. They should have just been a friend. You know, we aren't compatible. Can that happen to people where they are in this intense state and then it doesn't actually transition into like long-term love or even a desire for it?
22: Yeah, absolutely. So one of the things that's hard about limerence when it sort of comes to seeking love, if you do have the experience of being a limerent, is the intensity of the limerence is no prediction of whether or not a relationship, a long-term relationship with that person would last. So it doesn't tell you anything about whether you're compatible with somebody in the long term. So the factors that can kind of push you into that state of limerence can be completely unrelated to the factors that determine whether or not you're kind of a good match for that person kind of in the long term, and whether that, you know, the euphoria and the exhilaration and the fireworks of early love will kind of settle down into more of a kind of contented attachment, or if they will fade away for good, and then you'll discover actually there's just serious incompatibilities that means that this isn't going to last. And of course, there's also the scenario, which is quite common, where the other person doesn't reciprocate your feelings at all, and then you can get trapped in an awful limbo that you're still obsessed and you're still continually thinking about that other person, and you're in a state of limerence, but it can't be resolved because there's kind of uncertainty about how that other person feels about you. And that can be what really pushes limerence from just a sort of giddy intoxication into a state that's much more sort of psychologically damaging and distressing.
8: What are the factors that lead to it? I think stereotypically, I would think it's a young person's thing, like, you know, young puppy love, hormones, late teens.
22: No,
8: I'm probably wrong, but that's the stereotype.
22: So I've heard from people up into their 80s who are still having limerence episodes, you know, and falling into limerence.
8: Granny and granddad are having limerence episodes in their 80s?
22: Yes, absolutely. It never turns off as a sort of a capacity that people have. But yes, it generally starts in kind of adolescence, early adulthood. There's a bit of a peak around midlife. And again, I think that's to do with sort of midlife crisis, that you're in a stage of life where you're sort of thinking about, well, what am I doing in my life? And maybe there's a sense of this is my last chance if I want to have another relationship or a different relationship or reinvent myself. So there can be a bit of a spike in midlife as well. But I think, you know, most people who experience limerence, they get their first episodes in adolescence and early adulthood.
8: I've heard that strong psychedelic substances can have a dramatic effect on your life. You know, you go for a trip and then you decide you want to quit your job, leave your family. I've heard that from a friend, of course. I've never tried them.
22: Price.
8: What, you can do something to protect yourself from like a paradigm shift, from something that really takes over your life. You can just avoid those substances.
22: Right.
8: How do you avoid limerence? Like, let's say you're in a stable marriage or you're happy and you don't want to make changes to your romantic life. And then boom, there's someone in your peripheral vision in your life that you become obsessed with. How do you protect yourself?
22: So, I mean, the simplest way to protect yourself is to try and spot when the limerence feeling is beginning. So I have this idea about people can sense a glimmer of limerent excitement. There's some people that we meet seem to be especially kind of romantically potent, and we can tell fairly early on, or this isn't, I find this person unusually attractive, and they could then be what we call a limerent object. That could be somebody that you could develop that fixation for. And so becoming aware of that and then recognizing it and then realizing, okay, this isn't somebody that I want to develop a close friendship with, because, you know, there's a danger there that it could escalate into limerence. That's probably the best way to protect yourself. But if it's too late, if you have already developed limerence for somebody else, then there are kind of psychological techniques that you can use to try and kind of reverse the worst feelings and the worst impact of limerence.
8: Tom, you could not have just opened the question better for what we're going to discuss when we come back from the break here. When your crush starts controlling your life, how do you reclaim your life? What do you do? What if you see it happening to a friend? I'm here with Tom Bellamy, a neuroscientist and writer. We're talking all things limerence, and we'll continue this conversation after the break.
21: 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Call 1-888-505-6644. That's 1-888-505-6644. The Last Show with David Cooper.
0: Is this the sound of a car being driven by an impaired driver? You don't know. The police don't know. Until this happens. At MAD Canada, we work to stop road crashes caused by impaired driving. And when tragedy strikes, we work to comfort and assist the victims. 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
8: What happens when a relationship you just want to have so bad with someone that the world seems like it'll end if they don't text you back? What happens when it's more emotionally powerful than the things going on in your own life? Having a strong crush. It's called limerence, and it can feel euphoric, it can feel painful, and it can almost feel addictive. Let's discuss it here and what to do if this is happening to you or someone you know. Here with Tom Bellamy, a neuroscientist and writer. Tom, welcome back to the show.
22: Hi, David. Good to be back with you.
8: So before the break, you sort of defined this concept of limerence, having this strong, world's about to end style crush. What do you do if it's happening to you and you don't want it to happen to you? You don't want it to consume your life. Maybe you're in an existing relationship and you don't want to end it, at least not on a rational level, but you can't get that coworker or that friend out of your mind.
22: So I think the best way of understanding what's going on is to think of it like an addiction, like a behavioral addiction. So the emotional high of limerence is so powerful as a natural high that it can essentially become addictive. And so that's what's happening. The desire for the other person is kind of imprinted in your mind as a very powerful reward that you've got a very strong drive to pursue. So it's a sort of kind of constant wanting drive for to be close to that other person. And so in terms of neuroscience, what's going on there is the sort of dopamine signals in the brain are getting sensitized. And so for that particular person, you've got an incredibly powerful dopamine drive that's constantly motivating you to want them, to seek them, to, you know, browse on social media and check what's going on with them and look at photos and all of those sorts of things.
8: Can we go on the tangent here? Because social media has to make this a lot worse. I feel like, you know, 30, 20 years ago, if you had a crush, but you weren't around that person and you didn't have a photograph, it could kind of go away. But now you hop on social media, they're in your face whenever you want to see them.
22: Yeah, you've got that indirect contact that's always available. And the temptation is always there to go and have another look, you know, to go and see what they're saying, maybe even interact with them. And people can kind of drive themselves mad, you know, posting on Facebook or something like this, and then waiting to see whether or not the other person likes their post. And they're, you know, monitoring it and waiting to say, well, they're online, but they're not engaging. What does that mean? And so they can kind of get caught in thought loops about, you know, trying to read what's going on and interpret whether or not their limerent object likes them back. And in fact, that's so once that dopamine wanting drive is starts to get sensitized, the sort of feedback control from the prefrontal cortex, which is kind of the executive part of the brain, that gets weakened too. So you lose the sort of willpower to resist temptation at the same time that you're wanting this other person with kind of increasing intensity. So that's the sort of state, that's the way that addictions develop essentially within the brain, is you get what's a process known as incentive sensitization, where that wanting drive gets stronger and stronger, but the ability to regulate your emotions and regulate that drive gets weaker and weaker. And so that's the state that you need to get out of if you want to try and resolve limerence. So if you're limerent for somebody that you don't want to be limerent for, you have to kind of understand the processes that push you into that state of intense infatuation.
8: Is it the same as like if you were addicted to alcohol or gambling? Is it a very similar way that you have to cut it out?
22: Yeah, so gambling is a good analogy. You know, that it's a natural reward. Some people get an enormous high from the win. And so that drives them into a state where they're just constantly wanting that. They're constantly seeking that high again and again. And it's similar in limerence, except, of course, the high is focused on this other person. And so, yes, you do have to think of it in those terms. So the first thing to try and resolve it is you've got to stop seeking them because they're essentially your love drug. And so you want to try and limit contact as far as you can with that other person. So that's uncomfortable. A lot of people resist that idea because they'll say, well, look, I'm friends with this person and, you know, or I work with this person and I can't easily limit contact. So what you have to do in that situation, yes, there are often barriers in the way, but look at what you can do. Mm-hmm. So you could cut out the social media. You could cut out the texting. You could cut out these sort of indirect routes for contact and then limit contact as far as you can. The second thing that you need to do is try and retrain your executive brain and develop that kind of willpower muscle. And one of the easiest ways of doing that is actually just learning to spot the limerent urges and the limerent impulses when they come. And even that small step kind of shifts your thinking away from just sort of habit loops of daydreaming about the other person. Recognize, oh, that was a limerent urge, you know, that sudden sort of desire, that sudden craving, that was a limerent urge.
8: This sounds a lot like cognitive behavioral therapy, which is like trying to catch your maladaptive stuff.
22: It's very similar. Yes, kind of metacognition and learning to sort of think about your thoughts and recognize your thoughts, and that engages your executive brain. And so that helps you kind of reorganize your thinking around it and stops it being just a kind of a habit loop that you don't ever even consciously engage in. And then the third stage is to spoil the rewards. And so I talk about this in the book, that there's techniques that you can use to try and spoil all those old daydreams. So I call it the kind of daymare strategy, where you think about the lovely daydreams that you used to have about the person and then deliberately spoil the ending. So turn it around so that if you sort of had a daydream about going off with them to the beach or, you know, off into the sun, you spoil the end and you have the person turn around and say, this is a terrible mistake. I don't know what I'm doing. I regret this. I never want to see you again, and run off. So you deliberately use your imagination. Now, instead of reinforcing the limerence, you use your imagination to spoil that reward and disrupt it. And so what those sort of three things are doing is obviously limiting your contacts to your drug of choice. They're helping your executive brain to take control again, and they're weakening the reward element of it. But there's a very important extra step that's needed, and that's to have a positive vision for the future, because it is going to hurt. It's going to hurt to give up on all of that kind of romantic hope. Even if it was a false hope, it's still been, you know, a huge source of emotional stimulation for you. And so it's going to hurt to withdraw from that and to lose it. And so it's very important to have a kind of purposeful vision for the future and what you would like your life to be like in the future and how it can be better without this other person in it. And that might be kind of refocusing on your existing relationship, or it might be, you know, taking up art or, you know, some purposeful activity or charity or something like that, or it might be, you know, refocusing on work. But the idea is there needs to be a new healthy reward that you feel like you're striving towards, so that it's not all loss. You're just transitioning out of that period in your life when you were limerent into a period where you're seeking better, healthier rewards.
8: Well, Tom, you're very passionate and knowledgeable about the topic of limerence. Do you worry that you have limerence for the topic of limerence? Is that a fear of yours?
22: I do sometimes wonder, did I replace one obsession with another?
8: Is your cure for dealing with a crush all those years ago, studying about crushes? Yeah. We never know.
22: It really was, yep. That was my purposeful new direction after a limerence episode, so it worked out for me.
8: Well, you can check out the book that Tom mentioned. It's called Smitten, Romantic Obsession, The Neuroscience of Limerence and How to Make Love Last. That's available wherever books are sold. Tom Bellamy is a neuroscientist and writer. Tom, I've really enjoyed the chat. Thanks for being on the show.
22: Great to be with you, David.
8: That's a wrap on the show. We'll see you again soon.
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26: From the National Newsroom of the Canadian Press, I'm David Augustine. Flight cancellations have begun at WestJet ahead of a possible strike by hundreds of flight attendants. Canadian Press reporter Hannah Stoles says airlines typically begin canceling flights ahead of a potential work stoppage because it prevents crew and passengers from being stranded.
28: WestJet says it's continuing to bargain with the Canadian Union of Public Employees in the hopes of reaching an agreement on a new contract. If a deal's not reached by Sunday morning, either side could begin a work stoppage that would see hundreds of flights canceled during a long weekend in much of the country.
26: 81 flights are being scrapped today. Passengers are advised to check the status of their flight before leaving for the airport. NDP leader Avi Lewis says he will seek a House of Commons seat only when the party is prepared for a national election campaign. Three by-elections are set for August 31st in Ontario, British Columbia, and Quebec, with more expected before the end of the year. Lewis says the NDP can prepare within a year by recruiting established candidates in priority ridings. Toronto dermatologist Dr. Julia Carroll says she feels like progress made in educating people about sun damage and skin cancer is sliding backwards, especially with the current tan maxing trend. 10 Maxing promotes maximum sun exposure with minimal, if any, sunscreen and is alarming parents and dermatologists. Carol says the consequences of 10 Maxing are no joke and could face damage ranging from premature aging to potentially deadly skin cancer.
0: You know, in say 20, 30 years, we'll see a lot of, you know, older people now who have irreparable sun damage. So it could be something like having, you know, more photoaging, which is like wrinkles and pigment than we would normally expect.
26: The Canadian Cancer Society says the rates of melanoma have increased over the last 30 years, and the main risk factor is UV exposure from the sun or tanning beds. BC Hydro says restoring power to wildfire-affected communities could take weeks because of extensive damage to electrical infrastructure. About 1,100 customers remain without power in the Clinton area, where initial assessments found roughly 230 damaged and destroyed distribution poles and 200 transmission poles. Crews have begun preliminary restoration work, but active wildfires continue to restrict access to some areas. And Grinder, a massive grizzly bear who fascinated locals and tourists alike on Grouse Mountain, BC, has died. He was adopted as a cub after being orphaned and became a longtime companion for Kula, another orphan who arrived around the same time in 2001. Veterinarian Ken Mackwison, who's also the director of the Grouse Mountain Wildlife Refuge, says it's heartbreaking to say goodbye to Grinder.
1: It turned out that he had some spinal cord compression that was numbing out the nerves to his back legs, and there was no hope for recovery.
26: He says it's been a privilege for his team to take care of Grinder for the past 25 years, and they will miss him deeply. This is the Canadian Press. In sports, the Vancouver Whitecaps and CF Montreal are in action tonight with 14 games on the Major League Soccer schedule. The Whitecaps take on Los Angeles FC at BC Place, while CF Montreal entertains the New England Revolution. Last night at Yankee Stadium, New York City and Toronto FC play to a 1-1 draw. The winless Calgary Wild are hoping to start the month of August with a victory. The Wild, with 11 losses and 2 draws in their 13 Northern Super League games this season, host third-place AFC Toronto today at McMahon Stadium. Toronto has 6 wins, 4 losses, and 3 draws to date. Toronto clipped Calgary 1-0 on Tuesday at York Lions Stadium. And there are 2 games in the WNBA today, including one in Chicago, where the 20-8 Las Vegas Aces aim for their 3rd straight win when they take on the 10-18 Sky. Elsewhere, the Phoenix Mercury aim to win their 4th in a row when they host the New York Liberty. The Toronto Tempo return to action tomorrow when they take on the Golden State Valkyries. From the Canadian Press, I'm David Augustine.
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11: You can't go anywhere when you're talking about movies these days and not hear somebody just saying, you gotta see The Odyssey. You gotta see The Odyssey. And this weekend, I will finally see it. But I wanted to get into this because this is one of those movies that I think is going to be doing quite well come award season. And I want to talk about why nearly 3,000 years later after the storyline, The Odyssey is still captivating audiences. Wanted to talk about this today with a person that I think is very much in the know when it comes to movies and things like this. Jean Gibert is a professor of the Department of Classics at the University of Colorado Boulder. His research focuses on Greek poetry, tragedy, and comedy. So what a perfect person for this conversation. John, welcome to the program.
14: Thanks, Rob. It's a pleasure to be here.
11: Well, what is it about this Odyssey that has allowed it to endure for nearly 3,000 years, and yet the storyline still feels relevant today?
14: Well, I think it could help to break it down into 2 big categories, the character type and the stories. The character is multi-layered. And so you got a fantasy action hero who's mostly successful. He's got a limited use of superpowers, that archery trick, only he can do that thing with the bow. And he's the master strategist. But he's not always the best, and he doesn't immediately win. So these are engaging aspects of his character. He's also a stand-up warrior. He's brave. He's good at it. Again, good, but not the best. And he endures. He's a family man. And we always have to remind ourselves that the Odyssey actually isn't mostly about travel and adventure. Fully half of it is about getting back into his rights as king and getting together with his wife and son. And then it gets even more interesting with a couple more facets of his character. He's a trickster, so he's clever. He outwits the dumb giant, and so we think immediately of the Cyclops. And so this casts him in the role of an underdog. And so we like to have it both ways. We like the fantasy action hero who wins, but we like to side with the underdog as well. And he's a traveler. Who doesn't like travel and adventure? And let's keep in mind that he especially travels by ship, because that brings with it traditionally that the god of the sea is going to be kind of an antagonist, an enemy for him. And he does have trouble with Poseidon in the story, which we'll come to in just a second. But the last aspect of his multi-layered character that I want to mention is that he endures and suffers. So things don't come easily to him. That allows the story to accumulate many different interesting aspects, but it also means we ultimately identify because we suffer and endure too, and hope for a happy conclusion.
11: If somebody's never read Homer before, what is the best reason maybe to even just pick up the Odyssey now?
14: Well, that's a great question. I think most people will simply find it an enjoyable read. And there are many excellent translations around. Of course, Christopher Nolan said that he kept one by somebody called Emily Wilson to hand while he was working on the film and drew inspiration from it. And I saw earlier this week where it was number two in the Amazon bestsellers at the moment.
11: I worry when I see pieces like this, and this is my fear going to the movie theater this weekend. Did they do it justice, in your opinion?
14: I think they did do it justice. I think it's a fair thing to be concerned about. And people have different levels of appreciation for noise, you know, loud action sequences. And there's plenty of that, really realistic shipwrecks. Things of that sort are fun to film, fun to watch up to a point. But the film is long and there's a lot of complexity in it and just an enormous amount of creativity. I have seen it and I loved it.
11: Jean Gibert is a professor in the Department of Classics at the University of Colorado Boulder. He has some great background when it comes to Greek poetry. And again, I mentioned tragedy, comedy, which I think is pretty synonymous with anything that comes to Greek poetry. I wanted to get into the loyalty and the temptation and the survival and all of these different components in this movie and how it connects with somebody in today's day and age, because I think right now it's such a unique time in the world. The world's on fire, the politics of it all, the wars going on. Is this the perfect time to put a movie like this out to the public? Like, I feel like Christopher Nolan's got a pretty captive audience.
14: Well, it is quite the phenomenon, as we know, at the moment, but really any time is a good time to put on the Odyssey. It's just that he's got such enormous talent and resources that he's put on one that we're going to be remembering for a very long time. But you touched on the second category I mentioned at the outset, which is story types. And they include some things that are universal or pretty darn close. Family relationships, obviously, return after a long absence and recognition by your loved ones. Are you the same? Have you changed? Are you bearing a load of guilt because of what's happened in between? You mentioned temptation, which comes prominently in especially two forms in the Odyssey. One is the opposite sex. And just about everybody knows that Odysseus has liaisons with two goddesses and is tempted by a princess on the way home, just to mention the biggest examples. And also temptation in the form of a drug that makes you forget all your cares. And this is something that's been put to very interesting and creative use in the movie by Christopher Nolan. It's just barely present in the Odyssey in a brief episode of the Lotus Eaters. You blink and you miss it in Homer's Odyssey, but it's become something more in the movie. And that's interesting too. And then the main thing is just given these universal or near universal themes, the kind of hero that Odysseus is makes his storyline infinitely extendable. So people love to get down to work and to get creative with those episodes. You're going to put the old favorites in there, but you're going to give them a new twist. And then you can go off script and improvise too. And sometimes, you know, some people like to fuss about departures from the original, but I don't look at things that way myself. And I welcome the originality of the film, which I think is fantastic.
17: This movie's going to be hard. And I looked at him like, I've made, I don't know, 80 movies. And I'm like, yeah, I mean, and he goes, no, he goes, this movie's going to be really hard. he, to his credit, was not lying.
11: You've got Matt Damon, you've got Tom Holland, Anne Hathaway, Robert Pattinson, Zendaya, Charlize Theron. I mean, that is a laundry list of A-listers. Does that take away or does it add? Like, I mean, having seen it, without a spoiler for me, and I appreciate if you can, yeah, did they live up to the hype or was it too much star power?
14: By the way, Elliot Page, too, in a memorable role, which is created for this Odyssey because it's not really in Homer's version. I didn't think it was too much. I thought they were great and well cast. I especially thought that the casting of Zendaya was imaginative because she's so young and because

0: biggest takeaways from that conversation that I have is this is the kind of film that reminds audiences what cinema used to be. It's not just about spectacle. It's about the craft. It's about patience and storytelling that is carefully built, scene by scene, cut by cut, and thought through from the ground up. Films like this harken back to an era when directors really, if you think about it, had to rely on composition, on editing, on the sound guy, and the actors and actresses to perform the story rather than just constant visual noise or fast pacing. And that's what makes them so rewarding on the big screen. They ask you to lean in and not just watch. So for anybody that loves movies, this is the kind of flashback to when filmmaking felt like an art form and was shaped with real intention at every step. Okay, let's take a break here. When we come back, we're going to talk about something that's getting a lot of attention debate-wise, raw milk. It's currently banned in Canada, but it hasn't stopped people from asking whether there might be benefits worth reconsidering and whether the conversation deserves a fresh look from our government. Again, on one side, you got supporters that say raw milk is more natural and less processed and might even offer health advantages that pasteurized milk simply doesn't. But on the other side, health experts warn that these risks are real. So what is myth? What is fact? When we come back, we're going to get into the science and the safety concerns surrounding raw milk. I'm Rob Fay. 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
1: 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That's R-O-B, F as in Frank, A-I. 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
6: Welcome back to Weekends, heard across the Chorus Radio Network. Well, raw milk is gaining attention again, with supporters claiming it's more natural and more healthy. But public health experts are warning that the risks might outweigh the benefits. So why is there this sudden interest in raw milk once again? And why is this debate resurfacing? Joining us is Tim Caulfield from the University of Alberta. He's a leading voice on health misinformation. He will help us separate the facts from the hype. Tim, welcome to the program.
7: Thanks for having me on, Rob.
6: What do you think this driving fascination with raw milk is right now?
7: Well, this fascination has been around for a while, but it for sure is starting to take off. And I think there's a bunch of drivers. Yep, health influencers playing a big role here. You have voices even like Joe Rogan talking about the alleged benefits of raw milk. And yeah, you have a lot of athletes leaning into this too. And there's also, you know, a political element to the embrace of raw milk. The MAHA movement, Make America Healthy Again movement in the United States, again, very much leaning into raw milk. And you have cultural trends like the Manosphere and Tradwives also leaning into raw milk. So I think you combine all of that together and you have the situation that we're looking at right now.
6: Okay, for people that don't know, it's milk from cows, goats, sheep, or other animals that has not been pasteurized. And what that means is it hasn't been heated to kill off those harmful germs. Some people say it tastes better or even has health benefits, but there are experts that warn that it can carry bacteria like Salmonella, E. coli, Listeria. I mean, obviously, those are things that aren't very big selling features, Tim. So how do we separate the hype from the fact?
7: I think it's really important to be clear is that the broad, complete scientific consensus is, number one, no clear health benefits. So you often hear people who embrace raw milk say, you know, it's better for your microbiome, you know, better for your gut, less allergies, good for your skin, et cetera, et cetera. There's no good scientific evidence to say that that is true, especially when you look at it in the context of, you know, health outcomes. So no benefit, no clear health benefit. There are clear risks associated with the consumption of raw milk. You've outlined some of them, you know, bacteria. And there have been outbreaks throughout the world tied to raw milk, including raw deaths. People have died as a result of raw milk. Look, you know, how much is the risk with respect to, you know, individual risk, you know, it's on a daily basis, perhaps quite low. But there's no doubt that when you look at this on a population level, the risks are real, especially, Rob, for vulnerable populations. So the elderly, the young, perhaps those who are immunocompromised. So the risks are real.
6: How do you sell this to somebody that says, you know what, I want to get my food my way. I don't want it pasteurized. I mean, there's obviously got to be a communication here to let people know of the risks without being preachy.
7: Yeah, I think this is really important because I think we need to separate sort of the political kind of ideological part of the story from what the science actually says, right? So, you know, I think we need to be clear, as we just tried to, right, about what the evidence actually says about raw milk. And then make decisions about how to regulate it and the kind of individual decisions that you're going to make for yourself. Now, in Canada, it is illegal to sell raw milk. I think it's really important to highlight that. In the United States, there's some variation from state to state, but when raw milk is allowed, there are very strict guidelines of, you know, how it has to be processed, the safety rules that have to be complied with. And there have been a lot of recalls, especially with, you know, very popular influencers, for example, around raw milk. So I think we need to separate the politics, the ideology, the hype from what the science actually says. That's a good starting place.
6: Tim Caulfield from the University of Alberta is joining us here on Weekends Heard Across the Chorus Radio Network. We're talking about some health misinformation, some science communication, a little public policy in there as well. Tim, I often think when you can't get it, it makes people want it even more. I mean, it's kind of don't touch the stove when it's hot. And what do? We sometimes touch the stove. Is this why there is a gaining popularity in something that you're not even supposed to have in Canada, is the fact that people are like, maybe there's something to this that the government's trying to hold us back from? Or is this legitimately just something that is a fad and will pass on?
7: No, I think you're exactly right. And in fact, there's some empirical research to back up what you're saying. You know, if you frame it as a conspiracy, it becomes almost like an ideological flag and people want it more, right? You know, it's government overreach. That's why we can't access this. And I also think that when you hear from celebrities, you hear from influencers, you hear especially from athletes, right, who allege that they're getting tangible benefits from this, it feels like there's some secret property to this, you know, to this substance. And so I want it, I want to have access to it. And it becomes a selling feature, right? And you hear influencers kind of riff on that, that kind of spin. So I think you're right. I think the fact that it's being withheld kind of gives it that kind, almost edgy kind of a vibe. So people want access to it.
6: We talk about all of these different ways around things. Now you've got the Americans that are all of a sudden saying, you know, we're going to open it up to all of these different things. Is this just one of those things that all of a sudden is going to be written about plenty and we're going to talk about it a lot, but it's much ado about nothing?
7: No, I think this is a really problematic time in human history. We really are. I know that sounds like an overstatement, but we really are starting to see this disconnect between what the scientific consensus actually says, you know, an understanding of how the science was done and people's belief about food. And we're seeing this, you know, across party lines, right? This is not just an ideological story anymore. So I think it is really problematic and it's having a tangible impact. Look, health misinformation is killing people. It's killing people. And so, yeah, this is a generational problem. This is not something that's just going to go away and we're going to laugh about it in 6 months. This is a real tangible problem that we need to tackle.
6: I'd love to talk about your passion of this. What got you into something that really has a lot of information out there and some things that will make some eyebrows raise? Why did you get involved in this?
7: You know, I've been working in the health and science policy space for 30 years, 30 years. And, you know, early days, it became really obvious that misinformation and twisted science, again, across the ideological spectrum, was playing a big role in not just our policies, but what people believe. And I became very passionate about, you know, how that is happening. And of course, I'm fascinated in how celebrity culture, pop culture, athletes, how all of that rhetoric impacts our beliefs. And when I first started it, it seemed almost like a frivolous kind of fun task because, you know, you were taking on Gwyneth Paltrow and her jade vagina eggs. And fast forward to now when we're looking at the destruction of knowledge as we know it. So it's not so frivolous anymore.
6: Is there one thing from all the episodes and all the research that you did? I mean, we've been talking about raw milk, which I don't think is reinventing the wheel per se, but is there one thing in all of your travels and all of your studies where you look back and you're kind of like, man, that is definitely a high price placebo?
7: You know, not even high price. Can I, you know, one of my most, I cannot believe that human beings, Rob, are drinking urine. You know, this is a trend that won't go away. And it's so absurd. It feels like a punchline, but people are actually doing this and they genuinely believe that has benefits. Look, if you remember one thing from our conversation today, Rob, don't drink your own urine. Just remember that.
6: Even if it's got mother in it. I mean, I've had a couple of times with the vinegar and I've taken a shot of it and I'm thinking, I've never tried urine, but I got to imagine it tastes pretty similar to this. And it didn't help me out at all either. So I can't believe that's the takeaway from this conversation. No, we're going to stick to it, Tim. Raw milk, pros, cons. You can't get it in Canada, but more than anything is you can get information. So hopefully we'll stay in touch. I appreciated this conversation immensely.
7: Thanks so much, Rob.
6: Well, never know where those conversations are going to go, are you? I'd love to hear from you. Hit me up on my socials at Rob Fay, which is R-O-B, F is at Frank, A-I. Or, of course, hit me up on the worst email within the Chorus Radio Network. It is rob.fay at chorus, hold the H-E-N-T.com. Wonderful conversation. And yeah, raw milk, I don't know if it's for me, but again, south of the border, it seems like they're loosening up their grip on everything. I just don't know if I'd be willing to try my luck with unpasteurized milk. I get it. I understand why they boil it and makes sense to me. But again, to each their own. Okay, we'll take a break here. When we come back, I'm going to introduce you to an independent filmmaker who is doing big things in Vancouver. She's getting ready to launch her next short film. But we're going to talk about it from a business perspective. What is it like as an independent trying to go against the big dogs and trying to drum up business while you're making your film? Eileen Cruz will join me next. I'm Rob Fay. Back with more after this.
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6: Welcome back to Weekends, heard across the Chorus Radio Network. Well, if you've been listening to the show for the past couple of months, we had an independent filmmaker by the name of Eileen Cruz who stopped by the show because we wanted to know what it was like to be a filmmaker. Well, guess what? Eileen Cruz is back because she is now underway with her latest project, which she'll tell us about shortly. We're going to talk about the challenges that come with trying to raise funding for a film, which is something that I think is often overlooked and really is a big part of the conversation when you're trying to put your dreams on the big screen. Eileen, welcome back to the program.
19: Hi, Rob. Thank you so much for having me back.
6: Well, before we get into it, why don't you tell us a little bit about your latest project?
19: Okay, well, my latest project is called The Glass Sister, and it's inspired by my own personal experience of my younger brother has Williams syndrome. It's a rare genetic condition, and that just created a very unique dynamic within our family and specifically between him and I. And so in some ways, I couldn't really articulate what that relationship was. You just kind of react in the moment. And my brother, I would say his mental capacity is 7, 8 year old. And so in some ways, our relationship as siblings was limited by that. I was inspired to write this story because I saw a TED Talk talking about this term called glass child. And glass child is someone who is a healthy sibling who has a sibling who has either a disability, addiction, or illness, and our parents have to focus more attention on that child. And the idea is that glass is not to imply that we're fragile, but that we are overlooked, or just that our parents overlook us because they have to focus on the child that needs the most care. However, it's not out of lack of love for us. It's more just out of necessity because they're in survival having to take care of this child.
6: So you've got this tremendous story that I think a lot of people are going to connect with, and you've got a film crew that's ready to go. And then you all of a sudden say, okay, well, I'm the person at the end of this that has to get the funding. I've got to sell this. I've got to get it into festivals. There's a lot that goes into this behind the scenes. Mm-hmm. Have you found that being emotionally attached to this project actually helps you sell it, or does it make it harder to pitch?
19: Oh, that's such a great question. There's two ways to answer that. It is hard because it is a personal story. So it's like I'm putting my heart out there, and it's something that it is fictional. So it's not so much a biographical story. It's inspired by the different instances or interactions that I've had with my brother are in the script, but it's not actual a story that we've gone through in our personal life. But I think it's a lot easier because I just have to be myself. And I think people respond to when you are talking about something that means a lot to you, people respond to that authenticity. And so when they see that, they kind of automatically feel moved to support it because in essence, it's not even so much as supporting the story, they're supporting me. Because a lot of my people that are supporting this film, that are joining us along on this journey, are people that know me personally. So I think especially to them, to have them know that I'm sharing something that's very vulnerable to me, I think moves them to support it.
6: So the reason I asked you that question is there's always hard decisions. We call it the editing room floor, where there's certain things that you want to do, and then there's certain things that you can do because of, you know, budgets and constraints and the reality of making a film. Is there pressure there in trying to be the business person on one hand and the storyteller on the other side?
19: Absolutely, for sure. And I think that's why I surrounded myself with 4 producers to handle the business side because, you know, I'm obviously at the lead of raising the funds. I'm the face of this project, but I have an amazing team of producers that will be taking care of all the nitty gritty behind the scenes and getting this film made, essentially the nuts and bolts, so that I could focus on right now the fundraising. But as we get into pre-production and production, I'll be on set directing and acting in it. Also, I'm working with my brother. So my brother is not an actor, obviously, but, you know, he's very comfortable in front of the camera. Thankfully, he's actually probably more confident than me in some ways because he's such a people person. When you surround yourself with people that are obviously vested in the project, but also have the expertise to handle the nuts and bolts, then that leaves me to take care of the creative side and just be able to focus on that.
6: Eileen Cruz is a Canadian independent filmmaker based out of Vancouver, and she's joining us on Weekends Heard Across the Chorus Radio Network. I know for a fact that you guys have been knocking on doors, trying to find locations and trying to do it on in-kind conversations and just really putting your heart on your sleeve.
19: Yes.
6: This is something that I think is, it's a mutually beneficial agreement. Like, you get the location to shoot at and they get the opportunity to help an independent filmmaker try to make good. And I think that there's some value in that for both sides.
19: Absolutely. I think this is the first project where we're having to go to locations, people I don't know. I mean, there's some locations, there's a house that I could probably find relatives that will pitch in and help me film this in their homes. But there's locations like a grocery store and a restaurant where we're having to reach out to people in the community. And I think it kind of boils down to the cause or the root of this story is, I think as a filmmaker, my biggest thing is telling stories that we don't typically hear, you know, that's in the mainstream, specifically this term glass children. And even just, I've met people who I've shared the story where they realize they're a glass child or they realize their child is a glass child. And I think there's some awareness when you realize this, like a term like the glass child, it kind of allows us to have a conversation with people that we may feel a disconnect with. And I think perhaps we may find people, you know, who donate their space that may have someone in their life that have been affected by this dynamic in their families. And I think oftentimes that's probably why people want to jump into the independent filmmaking world, because it's not just about the film itself. It's like, what are the lives are we touching by showcasing their voices that haven't typically been heard already?
6: Well, Eileen, whether it's somebody who wants to donate food or a space or just want to become a part of your project, what is the best way that they could help you do this and help you get to the finish line?
19: Well, we are fundraising right now on Indiegogo. So if people go to Indiegogo.com, they look up The Glass Sister, they will be able to find us. And right now we are currently, I think, at 62% funded. So we've got about less than 2 weeks away to the end of our campaign ends on August 10th. So we still have quite a bit to go. But I know there's a lot of people that are excited about the project. But yeah, we just love to get the word out there and get this project made.
6: Well, I think there's a lot of people listening today, all the way from Toronto to this conversation we're having here in Vancouver, that want to support Canadian and probably do connect with your story. Eileen, I wish you and your team nothing but success. Thank you for telling your story.
19: Thank you so much, Rob, for having me back.
6: I'll tell you this, being an independent filmmaker means carrying a dream that often asks more of you than you think you have. It is not only about finding the money or the gear, the crew, the time. It's just learning about to live with the voice that's in your head that keeps saying that you need just one more thing before you can actually begin, or before you can finish, or before you can finally let go and say that you're ready. That internal audit, and I can speak from experience, is half the battle, because it will drain your momentum quietly. It will convince you to wait, and it will make every step feel incomplete. You look at the gaps in your budget constantly. There's always going to be a limit in your resources, and that long list of things that's still undone, it can absolutely feel like a mountain that is getting steeper instead of smaller. But independent filmmaking, I will say this, it is always asked for persistence before perfection. If you keep moving, even when the path is messy, the reward is out there. And I think that's why people who do get their stories onto the screen deserve real celebration, because getting there isn't just about the talent. It's about the endurance and the courage to keep creating when so many things around you say that it would just be easier to stop. So for every filmmaker that is still pushing forward, please know that there is value in knowing that the struggle itself is a part of the work and that the story is already taking shape the moment that you finally refuse to give up on it. Okay, let's take a very quick break here. When we come back, I want to talk about a report that came out that is eyebrow-raising, to say the least. What if I told you that indigenous applications in our food service industry are only getting looked at 15% of the time? I'll tell you that story next.
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3: Three things are assured in Calgary. The Stampede in the summer, Chinooks in the winter, and traffic all year round. 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
6: We're looking at a troubling situation in this segment in the job market. Are Indigenous workers still being discriminated against when they apply for restaurant jobs? There's a new study that suggests bias can show up even when applicants have the same qualifications, and that raises bigger concerns about things like fairness and access and who is getting left out of opportunity. Joining us to talk about this is Catherine Connolly from McMaster University. She's one of the researchers behind the study to explain what they found and why it matters. Catherine, welcome to the program.
0: Hi, Rob. Thanks for having me.
6: Well, what did your study find when it comes to Indigenous applicants and how they're being treated in the hiring process when it comes to food service jobs?
0: So what we found in this study was that Indigenous applicants, even if they had the exact same qualifications and availability as every other applicant, their chances of even being called for an interview were much lower than everybody else.
6: What does that tell you about where discrimination is at right now?
0: Right. So that means that this ongoing problem that we've noticed for a long time now is not being solved by some of the fixes that people have proposed. So I think it's generally well known that there is this issue, but sometimes people say, well, the issue is really just access to education or access to training. And there are problems there, but fixing that is not going to solve the broader problem, because the issue is hiring managers have these biases and they're not even calling people for interviews.
6: Why do you think it's so pronounced in an industry that is often called low barrier and is actually in need of workers?
0: Yeah, so this need for workers was one of the things that jumped out at me by our findings. And it really maybe surprised but shocked me, actually, was most people did not get a callback. And so you hear a lot about these restaurants saying, well, we can't find anybody to work. Young people don't want to work. Nobody wants a job these days. But on average, most people did not get a callback. The callback rate was actually only about 15% overall. And so on one hand, they're saying we can't find anybody, but most of the time they're not calling anybody back at all. And then for this type of job, it's the sort of thing you should be able to work your way in or work your way up. But in our study, the resumes we sent, they had SmartServe certification. They had experience working as a server. They had experience before that working in a coffee shop. So they had the experience, they had the qualifications, but they still were not getting callbacks.
6: You know, one of the things as I was trying to play devil's advocate here, I'd love to just make sure that I've got both sides. Is it the quality of the resume? That was something that I thought of. You don't have to identify yourself as Indigenous on your resume. So these were two things that kind of caught me by surprise as to why 15% of people are getting callbacks.
0: We had a good team of pretty enthusiastic undergraduate students who all had experience working in this industry. So they knew a little bit about what you had to put on in order to get called. We also interviewed hiring managers and asked them, okay, when you are looking for somebody, what are you really looking for? So we made sure that all the resumes had the important things. We did change things like the fonts, the names, stuff like that, so that it didn't look like one team was sending out all of the resumes. But then we identified people a little bit by their names, and then also the hobbies they had, the languages they spoke, where they went to school, that sort of thing, so that you would get a sense. So, for example, if I tell you Emily Wilson got a lot of callbacks, more than the others, you probably have an idea in your head of what Emily Wilson would look like and what kind of a person, what her background would be.
6: The amount of men that got called back by comparison to women, that also surprised me. I'd love to get your thoughts on that.
0: Yeah, so the women in this study had a clear advantage. It's sort of a double-edged sword here, though, because on one hand, they were more likely to get these interviews and get these jobs. The job you get is not always the best job, right? So if you're being hired for your appearance, or because your boss thinks you'll be easier to maybe push around, or you'll be able to tell you what you have to do and you'll just go along with it, that job may have its own personal costs to you in terms of you might end up being harassed, the customers may not be the nicest. In the industry, there is a little bit of a streaming where the women tend to be more likely to get a server job, and men are more likely to be put into bartending roles. Mm. And those tend to be the roles that people prefer. Most people would rather be the bartender than have to be the hostess or a server.
6: Catherine Connolly is a professor in human resources and management at McMaster University's DeGroote School of Business, where she studies workplace behavior, employment issues, and especially for those workers who are often overlooked. Employers often say that they hire for quote-unquote fit. How much does that language mask bias in hiring decisions?
0: Yeah, so this notion of fit is something we see in every industry. So in the corporate world, in consulting, people will talk about the airport test. So basically, would you be willing to have a delayed flight and wait around at the airport with this coworker? And if they pass that airport test, then you might hire them. And so fit in any industry, it's always something we talk about. But like you say, that covers a lot of ground. That does a lot of heavy lifting. And often it means someone like me, or it means someone like the last person I hired. And it's just a sort of an unconscious heuristic for quick decision making, where people are trying to make a decision with not a lot of information. So they fall back on what's worked before. And often you're excluding a lot of people who would be great if you gave them a chance.
6: It must be discouraging for an Indigenous student or someone trying to get into the workforce when they see a report like yours and realize just the sheer numbers that they're facing right now. And I'm not trying to say, you know, feel sorry for that community, but it has to be discouraging for them to look at that data and say, boy, this feels like it's going to be an uphill battle.
0: Yeah, it's really unfortunate because sometimes people dismiss these types of jobs as, oh, it's just an entry-level position. But no, these are the jobs that people get to pay for university, to launch their career, to as that kind of first step in their career ladder to hopefully lead for something else. So these are really important jobs for people who are seeking them. My guess is that most people who would read the study and are in this position where they are looking for a job, they know it is rough. And so I hope this at least emphasizes that there are kind of structural issues going on. You can't just blame individuals for not overcoming all of everybody else's biases. Even though the numbers were lower for some communities compared to others, with enough applications, somebody eventually could receive a position. And then the best advice I could have would be to try to tailor your resume with a biased interviewer in mind. And once you're there, then sell yourself in the interview. And I hope it gets better after that.
6: Thank you for the insight on this. I think it's definitely a conversation that we need to have. And sometimes the ones that are the most uncomfortable are the ones that need to be had the most. So thank you for your time today.
0: Thanks for having me.
6: I just find it so perplexing that in an industry where workers are desperately needed, and I used to own a restaurant, there are always opportunities. And we still find a way to pass over candidates for reasons that I just can't understand. That conversation was hard to digest. It's one thing to have standards. It's another thing to carry a bias that keeps qualified people from even getting a fair look. I know it's a polarizing study, and people are going to rush into this debate with methodology before they even deal with the message, but the numbers themselves should at least give us pause. If a report is pointing to a pattern where good candidates are being overlooked, then that is something that you don't brush aside. It's something that you have to look at seriously. At the very least, I think it raises a bigger question about whether we're truly matching talent with need or we're just getting in our own way. Because if we're short on workers, that's one thing, but we can't afford to be short on common sense. The day's top stories coming up next. I'm Rob Fay. 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
1: Traffic headaches, traffic mornings and afternoons, traffic when you need it all day long.
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13: This is Global News at 6 o'clock. I'm Zach Ferguson. It is 16 degrees here in Calgary with a mainly clear sky, and we do have a couple of weather alerts. We'll have more on that coming up in weather, but first, city police have sent its homicide unit to investigate a suspicious death in Cremona. Police say 21-year-old Calgarian Shakira Bearspaw died Wednesday, and following an autopsy conducted yesterday, investigators have deemed her death suspicious. One person of interest has already been questioned by detectives and released. Police say the investigation remains in its early stages, and more details will be released as they become available. The High River man accused of second-degree murder in the shooting death of his former partner made a brief appearance in Okotoks Court yesterday.
14: As the case makes its way through the courts, support is growing online for the children and family reeling from the loss of Kayla Bleeker. In just 24 hours, a GoFundMe in Bleeker's honor is already two-thirds of the way to its financial goal. On the page, Bleeker is described as a devoted single mother and the sole provider for her girls, just 6 years old and 10 months. Stubby appeared via CCTV from the Calgary Remand Center. He is charged with second-degree murder. Now, Stubby still needs to get a lawyer and will be back in court on August 7th. Alyssa Carpenter, Global News.
13: It's going to be a hot couple of days over the long weekend, with temperatures expected to reach into the mid-30s for today before cooling off tomorrow. Stuart Brideau with EHS says whenever it gets this hot, they see a lot of people suffering from the heat.
3: When we're seeing temperatures in the high 20s or even the low 30s for a period of time, one of the risks that people may face is heat exhaustion. That doesn't take too long to take effect if you're out in the heat and sun, whether it's recreation or work or just commuting. Some of the early effects are just simply feeling unwell, like a headache, general malaise, fatigue is a very big one. Headaches are common and things like that.
13: He says wearing a wide-brimmed hat, drinking lots of water, and wearing sunscreen are critical to stave off heat-related illnesses. Some of Canada's highest-profile energy companies have reported big earnings this week, but it's not all tied to rising energy prices right now.
15: There's no doubt the ongoing war in Iran has driven energy prices up, and Canadian companies are reaping the benefits. Imperial Oil and Cenovus, for example, reported more than tripling and doubling their second quarter profits, respectively, compared to last year. But experts believe the conflict is leading to long-term momentum, and a renewed relationship between Alberta and Canada is leaving the industry ripe for investment. They'll be watching for two things moving forward: the creation of lots of skilled trades jobs and a rosier-looking provincial budget early next year. Skylar Peters, Global News.
13: Moving into sports, the Calgary Stampeders are hitting the field today in Hamilton, taking on the Tiger Cats in a battle of the 3-4 teams. The Stamps are looking to start a streak to climb up out of the bottom of the West Division. With a win, they'll tie the Winnipeg Blue Bombers at 4-4. You can catch the game live right here on QR Calgary. Also today, the West Division leading Edmonton Elks host the second-place Saskatchewan Roughriders. In games yesterday, the visiting Montreal Alouettes improved to 7-1 by beating the Ottawa Redblacks 34-13. Global News. Sky Tracker Weather. Environment Canada has issued a couple of weather warnings in Calgary. But first, it's the air quality saying smoke is being blown in from British Columbia, and it's affecting our air quality and visibility. People are being asked to limit their time outdoors and to be careful. The second, a heat warning that says that we're getting very warm today and people should prioritize staying cool and drinking plenty of water. Looking at the forecast, up to a high of 33 degrees with lots of smoke in Calgary. Tonight, dropping down to an overnight low of 14, some more smoky weather. Tomorrow, some more smoke and a high 20. Monday, some sunny skies and a high of 19. Right now, though, in Calgary, we're sitting at 16 degrees. Breaking news when it happens. Our next scheduled newscast will be at 7. I'm Zach Ferguson.
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18: Gizmos around me, and I'm sitting, I'm like, God, I just got to talk a little bit lighter. I think that's it. Instead of trying to navigate through all these buttons and everything, let's just whisper together. I'm Rob Fay. Welcome back to the program. Good morning, Canada. If I've got you listening in Toronto or London, Winnipeg, good morning to you as well. Calgary, we'll be joined by Edmonton and Vancouver shortly. But wherever I find you, I hope I find you well. Oh, WestJet Flyers, what do I say? There's not much else I could say. As you heard in the news right now, WestJet's about to buckle back big time. And when WestJet passengers booked through a third-party site or a travel agent, for example, if you went on Travelocity or Expedia, the refund process right now is very convoluted, very sticky, and it ain't going to be easy. So WestJet has said if you book through WestJet, they'll work with you. But if you did it the third-party way, where you try to save a couple of bucks, that's where the frustration starts. WestJet says those travelers usually must go back through the original booking source, not the airline itself, and that will mean delays and confusion and a whole lot of finger-pointing if the plan does, in fact, fall apart. Now, we played audio over the course of the week on many stations across this country talking about the fact that travelers are like, damn, I'm going anyway. And that, for me, is a really big roll of the dice. For example, we in Toronto played a lady who was with her daughter, and they were going to Mexico, and this strike was going to happen while they were away. So they were okay to get on the flight. The question is, will they have a flight to come home on? And they said, ah, you know what, we'll deal with it when the time comes. Which to me might not be great if you're the boss, wondering if, employee X is going to be back on time. Or the budget's going to take a hit if you have to rebook on a different airline to get home. But it is really hard during a labor disruption when people are trying to make quick decisions about whether they're going to cancel or rebook or just get their money back. Again, if you book directly with WestJet, there's at least one clear channel that you can deal with. But if you book through Expedia, for example, and I'm not throwing them under the bus here, I'm just using a well-known example here. or another third party, you may be stuck waiting for somebody else to process that change. And that might feel like you're stranded twice. Once by the canceled flight, and then again by the system that was meant to help you. So the bigger issue is that most travelers don't think about it when they hook the book now. You know, you press the button, you're in, you're all excited, you go and tell your friends you're on your way to Cancun. They assume that the airline is the airline and that the ticket is the ticket. But once the third party's involved, that responsibility can become pretty murky and the passenger might be the one that ends up getting caught in the middle. And that's why these situations feel as unfair as they do. People aren't asking for a bonus, trying to find a loophole. They're just trying to get what they paid for or at least have the opportunity to get their money back in a reasonable amount of time. And when travel plans are already stressful, when you then have to go chase a refund through a whole bunch of companies, it only makes the whole experience worse. So again, keep it abreast, keep it updated. Wherever you're listening, whatever your station is here across this Course Radio Network, we will give you the latest on WestJet. But again, flights canceled. Pearson had 81 flights canceled, and it looks like there's going to be more on the way in the coming hours, which is not a good thing. Another topic that is making the news today, of course, it is summertime. Everybody's out and about doing their thing. You got festivals, you got parties, you got the fireworks in Vancouver last night, which were outstanding, I might add. Meta glasses. I'm not sure if you've heard about them, but they're these glasses that have two active cameras, one on each corner of the frame where the wraparound to your ear is and where the front of your eye is. I think that's a pretty bad description. But anyways, there's two recording devices within the glasses. And they are becoming more and more unsettling because it makes it way too easy to have people record you. And then the person that's getting recorded doesn't realize that it happens. I mean, at least with a phone, most of us notice when somebody points to the camera and says, hey, look over here. But with these glasses, the camera can be hidden right in front of somebody's face, right in plain sight. And that to me changes things. That's when, for example, it becomes a problem. And I think a lot of people out there aren't necessarily using these for evil, per se. But people usually like to know when they're being filmed, and these glasses are starting to blur the line, even when there's a small light that is supposed to warn you. The real issue here is whether people around the wearer can actually see the signal or have any real chance to say no. And now we're starting to hear about privacy concerns that are getting serious. And ladies, I hear you. These glasses are opening the door to covert filming, awkward social situations, and I would imagine in some cases even harassment. So it happened to me last night. I was out and about, and I just kept staring at this one guy that kept staring back at the group of people that I was with. And I was with a group of friends. We're having a good time out. We're getting ready for the fireworks in Vancouver. And then all of a sudden, I looked over and I said, you know, I swear those are Meta glasses. So I walked over to the gentleman that was wearing them. And he admitted, yeah, I'm wearing Meta glasses. And I said, well, are you recording? He says, no, I'm not recording. And the problem that I face is, how am I supposed to know? If it's a phone, I can say something like, hey, could you do me a favor and put the phone down? You're making us a little uncomfortable. And then, you know, onward and upward, you could take the conversation from there. But had I not known what these Meta glasses look like, this guy, and who's to say if he was recording or not, I was never able to find out. He could have been filming anywhere he went, looking at anything that he wanted. And again, it comes back to these privacy concerns getting more and more serious. Again, this isn't just about new tech. It's about a shift in how public life works, where people may have to start wondering not just who they're talking to, but whether they're being recorded the whole time. I'd love to hear from you on this. What do you think about these Meta glasses? Because again, in theory, they're pretty cool. But if used for evil, it's an almost impossible way for somebody to maintain their privacy. With a simple click, you can start recording. And again, if it's with a phone, usually you can at least identify it. But with these wearable devices now that record everything, it just made me feel uncomfortable. And I thought, you know what? I'm not going to out this person. I'm not going to release their identity. I'm not going to take a picture of them and then post it online. I simply just wanted to have a conversation about it. What would you feel if somebody was recording you on a device that maybe wasn't as obvious as a phone or a camera, for that matter? hit me up on my socials at Rob Fabe, which is R-O-B, F as in Frank, A-I. You can always email me, as some of you have already done this morning, rob.fabe, that's F-A-I, at chorusent.com. One other story before we get to the break here. In Ontario, new ticket resale rules were meant to stop people from flipping tickets above face value. But the story that is coming out now says some season ticket holders are now moving to less regulated places like Facebook Marketplace to try and sell at market value instead. And so this has created a whole new set of problems. Buyers and sellers seem to be facing more scams and more privacy risks on their own, to talk about privacy twice in a segment, and even less protection because the transactions that are happening outside the big resale platforms. So there's an article that's up right now on Global News that I think is worth your read that says the law may have good intentions in Ontario, this whole new ticket resale rule, where they're trying to prevent people from flipping tickets above face value. But it is frustrating a number of season ticket holders who say sometimes they need to sell these high-demand games.

0: But on the flip side, if you use that argument, it's not necessarily the worst thought process, right? Sell high on the ones that are in demand and then, you know, take the loss on the ones that aren't. And hopefully it works out in the wash. Again, critics argue that the policy is pushing ticket trending into this black market where there's a whole bunch of fake listing and bad actors that are a lot harder to police. So the question is this new rule doing what it was intended to do, or is it just pushing it into the shadows? It's a very interesting conversation. This guy that's worked in sports for as long as I had, I think it makes a lot of sense to just leave it as it was. Okay, we'll take a break here. When we come back, hey, get a load of this story. How are we engineering bacteria to eat cancer? I'm going to introduce you to a professor of applied mathematics out of the University of Waterloo. His name is Brian Ingalls. He and his team have some groundbreaking news, and I don't think this has made it into the public sphere yet. So if you've ever had somebody in your family or a coworker, maybe yourself, has had to deal with cancer, there are engineers in the background that are working feverishly to find a solution or at least expedite the process. I think we're onto something here. I'm going to introduce you to Brian next. I'm Rob Fay. Good morning, Canada. You're listening to Weekends, heard across the Chorus Radio Network.
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1: Welcome back to Weekends, heard across the Chorus Radio Network. Well, you know how I love to scour if you've been listening to this show. I'm trying to find those stories that are relevant to you. And then my eyebrows raise because I found a really cool story on Yahoo.com about how we are engineering bacteria to eat cancer. I need to learn more. So I said, let's go to the source. Brian Ingalls is a professor in the Department of Applied Mathematics at the University of Waterloo. He got his PhD from Rutgers University back in the day. Right now, he is on our show. Brian, welcome to the program.
2: Thanks very much. Great to be with you, Rob.
1: Well, what inspired your team to even explore bacteria as a way to fight solid tumors?
2: So this was an idea that a student brought to me, actually, years ago when we were looking at opportunities to explore synthetic biology, which is engineering generally of organisms and bacteria in particular are easier to manipulate to solve problems in general. So across healthcare, across industry, across agriculture, all sorts of aspects. And the idea there is that this idea of applying bacteria as a therapy is an old idea. It's been explored for over 100 years, in fact. And the idea was to introduce some engineering approaches to modify the bacteria to make them do a better job in that context. That was the start.
1: How does this approach work inside the body and do so without harming healthy tissue?
2: Yeah, so there's two things going on here. So one is the older one is an immunotherapy approach. So the idea is that when you introduce bacteria into a region where there is a cancerous activity, that activates the immune response, and as a consequence, you'll have activity against cancer cells as well. In the context of this project, there's another thing going on, which is just that the bacteria essentially introduce a localized infection and cause cell damage. And it's the localization of this particular class of bacterium that really makes this an attractive opportunity for a therapy. So generally, when you're looking at cancer therapy, there's a challenge, as you mentioned, of damaging cancerous tissue, cancerous cells, but not harming healthy tissue because they're very similar in lots of different ways. Solid tumors have a number of particular aspects that make them unique inside someone's body, and one of them is that they are poorly oxygenated. So our bloodstream delivers oxygen to all of our cells. They need it to operate. And as cancers develop, as cancerous tumors develop, they aren't well served by the vasculature, by the circulation, and so they end up with low oxygen environments. And so those low oxygen environments are unique niches, spots inside a body. They wouldn't be there in a healthy person, and then they would be there in the middle of a solid tumor. So the trick here is that there are bacteria to whom oxygen is toxic. And we think of oxygen as something that we need to live, but the fact is it's fairly dangerous stuff to life. Much life on the planet, we've found ways to deal with that and to use it. In our case, we burn it for energy. But these bacteria, they're called anaerobes, and they can't operate where there are high oxygen levels. So they live in under the ground, deep in the ocean, places where there's no oxygen. If you take some of these organisms, they start in a spore form, so they're sort of protected from the environment, but they can't actually be active. They're inert. If you take them and you put them into a healthy person, say in the bloodstream, what they'll do is they'll just get cleared because they will never find a place where they can grow and they can be active. But if you put them into someone who's got solid tumors and they find their way into those solid tumors, they initiate a localized infection in that low oxygen environment. They can eat that tumor from within. In that context, and they're limited because they can't infect healthy tissue because they don't have the ability to grow out into the oxygenated healthy tissue around them. So that's the starting point.
1: Brian Ingalls with University of Waterloo joining us here on Weekends, heard across the Chorus Radio Network. My mind is going in so many different places based on what you said here, but I think there's a lot of people driving around this morning that are saying, okay, well, when can this become a real treatment for patients? I'm assuming there's still some hurdles. What are those?
2: Oh, there are many. Yeah. So the therapy I just described was in clinical trials in the late 20th century. So initially, this was assessed as a therapy, and it didn't go all that well. So the issue was that the bacteria were able to find their way into tumors. They were able to have an impact on those tumors, but they left the outside of the tumor, which is well oxygenated, intact. And so the cancers regrew. So the therapy was didn't work so well. And so people have since then been working on ways to tune it to try to make this work better. And that's one of the things that we've done in our contribution is engineer these bacteria that could be used as a therapy to have specific features that will make them work better. And so that's where we are right now is the bacterial engineering phase. And then that is developed and confirmed. We'd move that into animal trials and eventually into clinical trials. So it'll be quite a while before, if providing everything goes to plan, it would still be quite a while before this would reach a clinic.
1: But I would imagine, just based on what you're saying here, that this isn't necessarily going to replace chemotherapy and radiation, but there's potential that it could fit alongside these tools.
2: Absolutely, as a complementary. That's right.
1: When I saw this, like I said, online, I said, I would love to learn more. So thank you for explaining it in such detail to us, and more than anything, putting it in common speak so that we can follow along and support you and your team on your journey. Thank you for the conversation this morning.
2: Thanks, Rob. Good to be here.
1: Brian Ingalls, professor of applied mathematics out of the University of Waterloo. What do you think? I mean, that's a really interesting way to try and tackle cancer, to beat it from the inside out. I think it's great. And, you know, hope matters for a lot of people living with cancer. It kind of chokes me up a little bit when I think about how so many people in this country have to deal with this. I mean, it gives you something to hold on to when so many other things feel uncertain. It doesn't mean pretending that every day is fine. I mean, it just means that you're finding a reason to keep going, even on the hard days. And that's where the hope comes from, treatment, and treatment that eventually will work. I interview these scientists sometimes, and I wonder if they understand that the Petri dish and the white lab coat and all the things that they're doing is eventually going to make its way into somebody's home and help a family stay together. I mean, I don't want to make it a little too touchy-feely here as I have this conversation with you, but really, you think of these pills and these procedures and all of these things and how many years it took to get onto your table and into your doctor's ER room or into just a conversation with your doctor about treatment options. I mean, it's a really big deal. And I just got all the time in the world for people that are working at these universities as a team, and some are working on one leg of it, another person's working on another leg of it, and together they put all their brains together and hopefully create something that matters. And I'm just a huge fan. We've had a couple emails already. So if you've been listening since the beginning of the show, one of the guests that we had a little bit earlier, I want to say it was like right around about an hour ago, had a gentleman by the name of Tim Caulfield, and we were talking about raw milk and why it is making a sudden surge. And one of the reference points that he made was, I asked him, I said, is raw milk the weirdest thing you've ever had? He says, oh, God, no. He says, one of the weirdest trends that was out there was drinking your own urine. Well, apparently that connected with some of you, because I've had a number of emails saying, Rob, you should have put a disclaimer out there at the end of the interview saying, by the way, don't drink urine. Never thought on my show that I'd have to do this, but ladies and gentlemen, girls and boys, gather around the radio, because as the interview suggested, it is not good to drink your own urine. There, had to say it, had to get it out there, but to everybody. And there's been three different emails, and people have gone into the text line and said, hey, Rob, you know, probably shouldn't be pushing that. And I'm like, I didn't push it. First of all, I didn't even say it. Second of all, I was just saying, what's the weirdest thing, Tim Caulfield, that you've ever come across? This is, again, the host and the author of User's Guide to Cheating Death. And he says, if you want to cheat death, don't drink your own urine. I think that's pretty self-explanatory, if you ask me. But again, news, weather, traffic all coming your way in a matter of seconds. I promise the show will improve. I'm destined to make this show better. When we come back, we're going to be talking about strength training and how it might be able to benefit you later in life. It's not just about those gains in your 20s. It's about prepping you for life in your 40s and 50s. We'll talk to Matthew Lees about that next.
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1: Welcome back to Weekends, heard across the Chorus Radio Network. Well, we are getting into the dog days of summer, and we all had those visions back in the spring, right, of having that perfect beach body, and, well, then you go to barbecues, and you just have a good old summer, and the next thing you know, you got that challenge in front of you. So I wanted to get into the benefits of strength training as you make your way through the last couple of weeks, maybe even months of summer, and into the school year. Matthew Lee's kind enough to join me. Welcome to the program.
2: Nice to meet you. How are you doing?
1: Very well. So let's get into this because everybody thinks that strength training is just about how heavy can you do a bench press, big barbells and intimidating stuff. For the everyday Joe like myself, how do I even just get started?
2: Well, it can be intimidating for people that aren't used to the gym environment, but it really doesn't have to be all about lifting heavy. We've shown in recent years in our group over here in Ontario that you can achieve a great deal. You can add a significant amount of muscle to your body by training at lower loads, as long as the key thing here is that you have to train to failure. So that point where you can no longer push the weight, whether it's, you know, resistance bands, they can be a very good tool, machines, and also the free weights, whichever methodology that you find is best for you, you can actually make substantial progress with any of those methods. So there's a number of approaches to addressing this. You don't have to be intimidated. You don't have to think, oh, this is all about, you know, I've got to move stacks of iron in the gym in those, you know, traditionally, I guess, intimidating environments.
1: I think there's so much to be said for years that are lived in good health. I'm 52. I'm starting to feel it. There's no doubt about it. And, you know, one of those things that I look back on is, boy, what could I have been doing in my 30s, for example, to prepare myself for the later stages of life?
2: Yeah. And health span, it's gaining a lot of traction as of late. And we really... Everybody's living longer, right? The lifespan is increasing, but people are spending a lot more time in the twilight of their lives, in a great deal of discomfort and illness. And, you know, exercise is one of those tools that we can use to really extend the health span part of that life, where we spend more of the time we're here, you know, in good health, and that can be extended, you know, significantly. And exercise is one of the major tools that we can use and by acting on the muscle, because to your point earlier, your earlier question, it's not just about the beach body. It's muscle has a tremendous number of functions and roles within the body in terms of metabolism, right? You know, it's so important in terms of dealing with, if you think about things like type 2 diabetes that can start to happen as we get older. Muscle is a huge organ that deals with that meal, that glucose thing that you, the glucose load that you get from a meal. Like muscle actually stores that away and shuttles it away. And by being active and being involved in exercise, it makes the muscle better able to do that. And having more muscle, you have a bigger pool to be able to store that away. And it just makes us more efficient in terms of health.
1: Somebody mentioned a term to me the other day, and I wasn't quite sure how to receive it. They said muscle quality. One of the things that I was trying to figure out is how does that affect everyday life for an older adult? I assume that a muscle is a muscle is a muscle, but that's not the case, so I'm learning.
2: Absolutely not. So the quality of the muscle is that you can take two people and they have roughly a similar amount of, I guess, mass, but the actual quality of the tissue, and I've seen this described in different ways, but one of the ways that we refer to it is it's the amount of force or, I guess, power you can generate, the muscle can generate from a given amount of tissue. But what can happen with age or, you know, if when we're sedentary for a long period of time is you can start to get the infiltration of adipose or fat tissue into that muscle. And that's basically the term we use to describe that, where it's like the actual output per given amount of tissue, or like if you think of a muscle fiber, like the belly of the fiber, how much force it can generate, that going down the versus the amount of tissue is not what we're after. That's a real indicator of a decline in functional capacity.
1: Matthew Lee's out of McMaster University joining us here on Weekends, heard across the Chorus Radio Network. We're talking about health benefits of strength training, pushing against something difficult. Is that what it is? In its simplest terms, is that what I'm doing?
2: Absolutely. Yeah, absolutely. You have to tax, because as you get older, especially, your muscle wants to waste away. It wants to waste away. And our job is to tell it not to do that.
1: in its simplest.
2: So, yeah.
1: Have you noticed with the younger generation that maybe they're starting to train in different ways? For example, again, I mentioned my age. I'm in my early 50s. I grew up on Sylvester Stallone and Arnold Schwarzenegger and pumping iron. And it was just the how much can you bench? That was always the thing that we always had in our locker room. Do you find that people are starting with the science and the data that's out there to literally train differently this generation as opposed to the previous ones?
2: Yeah, I think people are more easily influenced now by social media. And I think that's a real challenge. Obviously, in decades past, you had different forms of influence, good and bad. But these days, social media has such a huge influence and huge power. And there's lots of things being put out there that aren't necessarily true or based in any sort of scientific fact. But there are some very good people out there as well putting out really good knowledge. So, to your point, you have to be very careful about the information that you integrate and take on board.
1: Go online, and a lot of people say that you don't need cardio. Yes or no? Cardio good, cardio bad when it comes to muscle growth and taking care of your muscles?
2: Cardio is very good. You need to use both cardio and resistance training for overall health.
1: When we get into the world of creatine, is that a good thing, or is that something that's good in your 20s but not necessarily good in your 40s?
2: No, very good throughout lifespan. So very good for younger folks and also older adults as well. And it's more and more research coming out to show that it has numerous different applications beyond muscle.
1: And it's never too late?
2: Never too late. That's the main message I want people to take away from this.
1: Well, let's delve into that just a little bit more. You've got somebody who said, okay, I've got a couple of kids and I just don't have time to do this. How do we convince them that in 20 minutes or in 30 minutes, you can still do something that can really affect your health?
2: Yeah, you can. You can do things within that time frame, high intensity work, if you want to do that. You've got to see it as an investment in your future health. What you're doing, especially when you're in your younger to middle age, is you're building an investment account, a bank for the future in terms of your health. But like we said a minute ago, it's never too late. You can make amazing progress even in your 80s and 90s and beyond that. So there's some great studies that have shown that you can make huge progress at any age.
1: I just want to talk really quickly about a place you could do this. Could you do this in your living room, your garage? You don't always have to go and get a gym membership, do you?
2: Absolutely not. You can do this at home. You can use things like resistance bands. Our lab has shown that at-home resistance band work can be very effective. You know, it's about finding the methodology that works for you to get the job done and as efficiently as possible. But, you know, in my book, you have to do it. You have to do it for your health.
1: Love it. Matthew, thank you. I'm motivated. I got a couple hours to go on this show, but when it's all said and done, I'm going to be ready to rock.
2: Great to hear.
1: Or I'm going to go take a nap. It's Matthew Lees, postdoctoral researcher with a specialty in muscle physiology at McMaster University, joining us here on Weekends, heard across the Chorus Radio Network. I'll tell you, they're starting to train in your 50s. He's not about suddenly becoming a superhero. Okay, just put it out there. For most people, the real win is much more relatable. It's getting out of bed without sounding like a haunted floorboard. It's like tying your shoes without the full internal debate, bending over to pick something up with the oof that comes with it, letting the whole room that your back has opinions on the situation. I will say this, you don't have to train like you're 25 years old who thinks that sleep is optional and protein powders a food group. You just need to be consistent. You know, little sensible movements, even just taking care of your neck. And then, of course, having some patience. So a mix of strength training, walking, doing a little mobility work, and if you can, a little cardio is often enough to make your body feel a lot more capable without wrecking it in the process. So the goal here, and the reason we had this conversation this morning, the goal isn't punishment. The goal is function. All right? That's the really funny part, because once you get older, fit, quote unquote, starts to mean very different things. In your 20s, it might mean abs. In your 50s, it might mean being able to lift a suitcase or kneel down in the garden or stand back up like you actually meant to stand back up. And honestly, that is a much better deal. So my thanks again to Matthew Lees for stopping by and getting us all motivated. Okay, we'll take a quick break here. When we come back, it's been the Blue Jays country for the last 25 to 30 years. Are they ready to share the spotlight north of the border? We'll talk about Major League Baseball in Vancouver, maybe, next.
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1: Welcome back to the program. Well, the old saying, is there a table for two? We're asking the big baseball question of the week. Are the Toronto Blue Jays ready to share Canada's Major League fan base with Vancouver? It's a topic that goes beyond geography, and it gets into identity and loyalty and a whole bunch of different things. If there was a second major league market that could thrive in this country, this time, of course, it might be on the West Coast. Let's talk this through with Tom Madak, longtime host of The Sports Market, a former Vancouver Pro Sports executive who will bring us perspective on Canadian sports business and what a split fan base could actually mean for the Jays and for the game. Tom, long time no talk. Welcome to the program.
2: Hey, real pleasure to be on with you, Rob, and great to hear your voice, especially because it gives us an opportunity to talk about something that's close to both of our hearts, and that is baseball.
1: Well, absolutely. And I wanted you specifically for this show because I want to talk about this from a business perspective. What would Vancouver need to prove that they could become a viable major league market?
2: Well, it's a long list. And not an easy question to answer, but certainly like any bid in any expansion process, you want to make sure that you've got deep pocketed investors. This is not for the faint of heart when it comes to franchise acquisition. You want to make sure you can give it a go for the long term, including the fact that it takes time to build. But a strong ownership group would be job number one. And of course, a building that rocks. An arena, a stadium that rocks, part of a mixed use is what's really, gaining storm in North America in particular, whereby you've got your pleasure palace, your stadium, and then it's adjacent to mixed commercial use that helps drive traffic into the area and drive revenues as well. That would be number two. But number three is MLB has to say formally that they're pressing the button on expansion. And trust me, Vancouver would not be the only city stepping forward with such a bid.
1: Now, listeners in Toronto are probably saying, well, what's all this Major League Baseball talk? I guess in the last couple of months, if you haven't heard, there is a group in Toronto called The Show that is a conglomerate of business people that have said to the city of Vancouver, listen, we want to pitch Major League Baseball and Rob Manfred about bringing a franchise to the West Coast. Well, the city this week gave them said blessing. So now you've got this group, apparently that's got some money, but more than anything have said, we're ready to take this to Major League Baseball. Tom, when I first heard about this, I rolled my eyes and said, here we go again. But this seems to have at least a little more traction than some previous rumors.
2: You know what? You're right. And my reaction's the same. At the beginning, I thought, you know what? Vancouver in the next 5 to 10 years cannot find a pathway to check all these boxes required. Now, despite how unconventional the process is, and what I mean by that is typically you've got Major League Baseball or a North American League reaching out to a marketplace, doing an open call for bids. That's normally the way it works. Here, Ken Sim, the mayor of Vancouver, and the groups behind the show and the Cape Group and so on and so forth, they have made the most of this opportunity to put themselves in at least a lead position. Doesn't mean that Major League Baseball wouldn't open it up to a couple of other groups because we all know how important leverage is in the business of sport. But that's the thing that's interesting to me. On the one hand, it is a long laundry list that has to be accomplished, but the MLB has to be on the same page in terms of where they're going to go. That's going to involve the entire board of directors, and so what they have done is put their foot forward, their best foot forward, and that's what makes me at least say, hey, let's give this an opportunity. It seems to have more professionalism to it than I thought would be possible at this early juncture. Jack Sperling, as an example, leading the group on the business side of things. He's got a lot of relationships, including with the formation of the Seattle Kraken, not far away from Vancouver. Connections to Todd Lewicki, who's very familiar with the Vancouver market. And they're a Pacific Gateway city. So all those things including the fact that they've been well organized enough to say, hey, look, we've got our architect's firm, Populous. We've got a mixed use designer. They've got a lot of the things in place. And certainly what I would say in my mind, this has moved from a, okay, this is not going to happen, to a, this could happen, because they certainly are bringing credibility to the table in terms of the people involved in ownership, prospectively, and in the business development of such as a franchise going forward.
1: Tom Mainecht is a host of The Sports Market. He's also a former longtime Vancouver Pro Sports executive, joining us here both on 980 and 640, 980 CFPL, by the way, and 640 Toronto. I want to talk about this from a Blue Jays perspective, because this has been, quote unquote, Canada's team for, say, what, the last 25, 30 years since the demise of the Expos. Now, all of a sudden, you may have to share that pie again. I don't think people in Toronto realize just how popular the Blue Jays are on the other side of the mountains. But from a business perspective, how much would this cut into the Blue Jays, you know, sales here on the West Coast and their legacy on the West Coast?
2: Well, first of all, let me answer it in reverse order to say that the Blue Jays last year were as popular as any time in their franchise's history. And I'm including 1992 and 1993, which I have to remind everybody were happening before the internet era, before the social media era. So they were big deals, those back-to-back World Series championships. I was privileged enough to be there at what was then Sky Dome and is now Rogers Center on that night where Joe Carter blasted the three-run homer that Tom Cheek immortalized. They built on that with 2015 and 2016, but then 2025, especially the World Series against the LA Dodgers, it took the business of the Blue Jays to the next level. It took the national brand of the Blue Jays to the next level. Never were they as popular as they were, with more than 10 million average national audience for Game 7 of that World Series. Having said all of that, it would be different for the Toronto Blue Jays to be sharing the national marketplace, because right now they don't really have any guard and any guardrails, so to speak. They own, in collaboration with Major League Baseball, not just Southern Ontario and the province of Ontario, but they own all of Canada. And the Jays, to your point a few minutes ago, are a very popular national brand. A lot of fans in Vancouver, certainly some fans of the Seattle Mariners as well. I think that the Blue Jays would not sweat sharing the national marketplace, because they've got a telecom behind them to start with in terms of ownership, which is always a good signpost for professional sports. It would be different. It would remind people of the rivalry between the Expos and the Toronto Blue Jays back in the day. It would create a slightly different rivalry, but I don't think it would have a significant negative impact on the business model of the Toronto Blue Jays, because on the broadcast side of things, they're essentially buying the television rights from themselves, so to speak, and that's a unique situation, and that would be strength to protect the Blue Jays brand going forward.
1: It is such an interesting time. If you told me that you and I would be talking in Toronto about a Major League Baseball franchise in Vancouver, I'd have said you'd been joking. But Tom, thank you for the insight. Your expertise, always valued, and hopefully we'll talk again soon.
2: Hey, all the best, Rob. Certainly a pleasure. Have a terrific weekend.
1: That's Tom Mainecht, a longtime sports executive in the city of Vancouver. And I can tell you this, there is a buzz in Vancouver that I didn't expect. And I will be the first person to put it out there. When I first heard about this, I thought for sure that this was going to be a bust. And only because you've heard about it so many times over the years. Oh, it's coming to Vancouver. It's coming to Vancouver. And it never comes to fruition. This group, this Cape group, has all of a sudden planted a seed of possibility. They got their blessing from the city. The next stop is Major League Baseball's commissioner's office. They're up against some pretty big cities, heavy hitter cities south of the border. But again, the conversation continues, and we'll see if the Blue Jays are ready for a table for two. All right, we'll take a break here. When we come back, the top stories of the day. I'm Rob Fay. You're listening to Weekends, heard across the Chorus Radio Network.
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13: This is Global News at 7 o'clock. I'm Zach Ferguson. It is 15 degrees here in Calgary with some smoky skies overhead. We do have two weather alerts issued by Environment Canada. We'll have more on that coming up in weather. But first, city police have sent its homicide unit to help investigate a suspicious death in Cremona. Police say 21-year-old Calgarian Shakira Bearspaw died Wednesday, and following an autopsy conducted yesterday, investigators have deemed her death suspicious. One person of interest has already been questioned by detectives and released. Police say the investigation remains in its early stages, and more details will be released as they become available. Calgary and southern Alberta are expected to be very hot today before the weather cools to more seasonal temperatures for the remainder of the long weekend. Environment Canada is expecting the mercury to rise into the mid-30s, which is the hottest it's been so far this summer. Stuart Brideau with EHS says it's important to wear a hat or stay inside, but there's more.
14: Stay well hydrated. Just plain water is easiest and the most inexpensive way to do it, and it's very portable. Use sunscreen. People tend to underapply or underuse sunscreen, so they may put it on too soon before they go out in the sun, before it's taken effect, and don't reapply it quite often enough for its greatest effectiveness if they're sweating or out in the waters or pools.
13: Rideau says when it gets this hot, they see a lot of calls for heat exhaustion. A disturbing trend is taking shape on Edmonton and Calgary roads. Over the past 5 years, the number of people killed in speed-related crashes is up significantly. It's got the Alberta Motor Association sending a message to drivers. Global's Joel Golub reports.
4: New road safety data from the Alberta Motor Association shows a sharp rise in the number of deaths and injuries from speed-related collisions in the province's two biggest cities. Fatality rates doubling in Calgary and up 73% in Edmonton since 2021. That's 28 lives lost in Edmonton and Calgary, 14 in each city last year, which is the highest annual number over a five-year span. Also last year, the province scaled back photo radar, restricting it to playground, construction, and school zones.
15: It is unfortunate that that tool was removed. We know through our partners with Calgary Police and Edmonton Police that they're saying the same thing, is that, you know, if people don't have deterrence to not speed, sometimes they'll speed more.
4: In a statement to Global News, the government says the province has established a $13 million traffic safety fund that municipalities can use to upgrade and enhance local roads and intersections, money that can help pay for traffic calming devices like speed bumps. Joel Gottlieb, Global News.
13: And WestJet has started grounding planes as bargaining continues between the company and the union representing its flight attendants, with a strike deadline looming. The airline announced early today that 81 of today's scheduled flights have been canceled. Moving into sports, the Calgary Stampeders are hitting the field today in Hamilton, taking on the Tiger Cats in a battle of the 3-4 teams. The Stamps are looking to start a streak to climb out of the bottom of the West Division. With a win, they will tie the Winnipeg Blue Bombers at 4-4. You can catch the game live right here on QR Calgary, with the pregame show starting at 11:30 and the kickoff at 1. Also today, the West Division leading Edmonton Elks host the second place Saskatchewan Roughriders. Last night in CFL action, the visiting Montreal Alouettes improved to 7-1 by beating the Ottawa Redblacks 34-13. Global News Sky Tracker Weather Environment Canada issued a couple of weather warnings in Calgary. The first is about an air quality warning, saying that smoke is being blown in from British Columbia and is affecting our air quality and our air visibility. The second is a heat warning that says we're getting a very warm today and people should prioritize staying cool and drinking plenty of water. Looking at the forecast, up to a high of 33 degrees, lots of smoke in Calgary. That'll fall down to an overnight low of 14 with us. And then over into tomorrow, up to a high of 20 degrees with some smoke. Monday, some sun and a high of 19. Right now, though, in Calgary, we're sitting at 15 degrees. Breaking news when it happens. Our next scheduled newscast will be at 8. I'm Zach Ferguson.
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0: Now, back to Weekends with Rob Fay.
1: Welcome back to the program. Good morning to all of our listeners in Edmonton and Vancouver. I hope I find you well on this long weekend. And boy, did you hear the newscast just seconds ago? The newscast where the NDP finally brought their head up from the sand. Avi Lewis, the NDP federal leader, as they try to resurrect that party that got just absolutely decimated in the last federal election. If I heard that right, he said it came forward, and one of the reasons that their party took it on the chin the way that they did was because of Donald Trump and all of the uncertainty and chaos that is going on south of the border. I mean, at some point, a political party like that has to stop hiding behind excuses and do the hard work of looking in the mirror. I mean, that's why blaming Donald Trump for the NDP's loss feels more like a dodge than an explanation. I mean, come on, Donald Trump's an easy target. Polarizing, dominates the headlines, and in Canadian politics, he can absolutely shape the conversation. But unless your campaign was built entirely around resisting an American president, you can't really pin a domestic defeat on him and call it analysis, can you? I mean, voters in Canada aren't sitting around marking ballots based on the anger management exercise about Washington. I used to think that the NDP could be a force. I've always thought of them as the ones that kind of touch the wall and then turn around. They touch the wall, they turn around. The glass ceiling has always applied to the NDP. And it's tough in a country like Canada. Many bleed red, others bleed blue. Orange, it's been a labor of love. But I think the bigger problem is that the kind of blame shifting usually ends up revealing a party that still hasn't fully processed what happened to it. And that, for me, that message from Avi Lewis, who we haven't heard much from, if you've listened to this show, you know I'm constantly saying, where are they? And that they're not going to run candidates in these upcoming by-elections, that they're going to focus on the next federal election. That's not the worst idea. Yet, you almost wish that they would, to at least let Canada know that the NDP, the New Democratic Party, has a pulse. For all of you listeners in Edmonton and Vancouver just joining the conversation here, I'm not trying to start and get you out on the wrong side of the bed here, but I keep looking for more. I mean, you're going to hate me saying this, but if there was a federal election right now, and believe me, there doesn't have to be. Mark Carney's got a majority. The last thing he wants to do is rattle the cage when he's got everything that he wants. But if you look at the polls right now, I think Mark Carney would actually increase his majority. And that's going to be an absolute thorn in the foot for some Canadians that just cannot stand the Liberal Party for a decade of what they think is Canadian mismanagement. But who's the opposition? If the Conservatives are going to roll out Pierre Poilievre again, I don't think there's enough to get over that mountain. And the numbers suggest the same. Avi Lewis looks like the cutout on the back of a missing child's thing on the side of a milk carton right now, because that party's done. And he got the Bloc Québécois that's never going to resonate outside of Quebec. So this is the Liberals' land, Mark Carney's world, and we're all just living in it right now. Because at the latest convention for the Conservatives, where I think it was 88% of the vote that Pierre Poilievre got support from within his party, that's great when you're getting those kind of numbers within your party. But if you're looking at the polling right now, it's not even a conversation. So at some point, you're going to have to get really creative if you're the Conservatives and think outside of the box and maybe find somebody that can look Canadians in the eye, get a message and a brand that comes across as likable, that has policies that aren't just, you know, sharp teeth, and really try to get back into the conversation. I'm stunned right now by Canadian politics, how lopsided it is. And you're going to look back 30, 40, 50 years from now, our kids and our grandkids are going to be taught in their history classes and in their political science classes the pivot that the Liberals made to save their party and maintain government when they let Justin Trudeau go and replace him with Mark Carney. It is one of the greatest pivots in modern Canadian history. And to you diehard conservatives, wear it. Because that's exactly what happened. And the thing that I will say about that is that when you have a lead the way that Pierre Poilievre did, what was it, 23 points at one point when he was leading Justin Trudeau, when he was already sussing out what the place on Sussex was going to look like. And then they pivoted for Mark Carney, and the next thing you know, Carney was able to form government, and the Liberals maintained their hold on the on Parliament. I thought after that happened, I'm sorry, I'm spending way too much time on this. I didn't think I'd blast a segment out on this, but when I heard Avi Lewis and his description as to why the NDP got just sandblasted in the last election, I couldn't believe it. It's such a soft response. Like, come out, admit that you absolutely wet the bed and that you're going to build it back and that you're going to come out swinging. But to just point south and say, well, yeah, that was part of the reason. Come on, man. And then you're going to run it back with Pierre Poilievre again. And Poilievre, as I've mentioned on this show countless times over the last couple of months, must be going bananas right now because nobody's listening. Mark Carney isn't exactly running this country perfectly. There's a lot of MOUs out there. Oh, there's countless MOUs and IOUs and, you know, finger guns pointed at people saying, we got this. And the worst part about it is that Pierre Poilievre can't even get into the conversation right now. Mark Carney's ability to deflect Pierre Poilievre is something that Justin Trudeau could only have dreamt of. He could have only dreamt of being able to finesse Pierre Poilievre the way that Mark Carney does. And it's really a testament to the fact that Mark Carney is becoming a very good politician in very short order. And that is much to the dismay of the conservative base right now that is sitting here saying, tell me those numbers aren't true. Tell me those polling numbers are not what's actually happening in this country. Tell me that the Liberals are not going to form government again. But again, guys, the polling numbers are staggeringly lopsided. Canadians, even if they don't like the Liberals, like Mark Carney. And I'm not saying that he's doing a great job. I'm just saying that the polling numbers, give them their 2 or 3 percentage points either way, it wouldn't even matter. He's leading by 20, 25% in the polls. So if you're the Conservatives, are you really going to roll out Pierre Poilievre at the next federal election? You can't, can you? Like, surely, like, Avi Lewis is going to come out there and wave the orange flag and try to get a couple of votes just to show that, again, they've got a pulse. But for the Conservatives right now, much like the Liberals did coming up to the previous federal election, I think you have to pivot. Like, I think as we get ready for the fall and as we get ready to have the kids go back to school and we start to refocus on things now that the kids aren't pulling out our hair asking if they could go play outside, I think the Conservatives have to have a real tough conversation right now internally. Look at the polls, look at the temperature of this country and say, can we win with that guy? And then to those who say yes, because again, 88% said they could, say maybe we were wrong and maybe we need to pivot like the Liberals did, because Justin Trudeau was on a crash course to losing government.

0: that is selling you the car. And right now, the liberals have the formula because they've got the right guy selling you what they're trying to sell. And then on the flip side, you might have a shinier vehicle with more horsepower and it's a better functioning car, but you don't like the guy that's trying to force you the car. I'm telling you right now, I did not expect to do the whole segment on this, but at the same time, man, gut check time. All right, we'll take a break. I'm so sorry. We'll take a break here. When we come back, we're going to switch gears. We're going to talk about things south of the border. Reggie Cicchini, our Global News Washington correspondent, is going to stop by next. I'm Rob Fay. This is Weekends, heard across the Chorus Radio Network.
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2: 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It is believed Parker entered into a deep culvert on the west side of Deerfoot Trail, where he traveled into a network of pipes that crossed under Deerfoot Trail. His body was found in a small pipe on the east side of Deerfoot Trail.
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0: there's a lot going on south of the border, and that includes Canada trying to sit down at the table with the United States and somehow figure out this CUSMA. Let's talk about this with Reggie Cicchini, our Washington correspondent for Global News, kind enough to join us bright and early here on a Saturday morning. Reggie, welcome back to the program.
1: Good morning.
0: Well, Dominic LeBlanc has been back in Washington, and he's talking trade ahead of this CUSMA review. How significant is this particular trip, and what was Ottawa hoping to get out of it?
1: Well, I mean, look, we've already heard from the Prime Minister in the last couple of weeks to suggest that this is more than trying to close the deal with CUSMA. This is trying to negotiate some kind of bigger and broader trade agreement with the United States, because there's a clock ticking towards those 50% tariffs that Trump announced on pretty much every good coming out of Canada in three different sectors, with or without a CUSMA protection. The fact that LeBlanc was down here for a couple of days, significant because it puts him face-to-face with the top trade negotiator in the United States, being Jameson Greer. We didn't get a chance to ask questions because we didn't know the meeting actually took place until a few hours later when we were given a photo. But when LeBlanc left, his chief negotiator stayed back in D.C. with a Canadian team. So it suggests that maybe there was a bit of a snowflake, you know, rolling down the hill to become a snowball. But there is still a lot to be done. And Canada is still significantly behind in communications compared to where the Mexicans are.
0: And I want to talk about communications, because as you talk about Jameson Greer and Dominic LeBlanc, Donald Trump is still coming forward saying that we don't need this deal, that we don't need Canada or Mexico. So as you're trying to negotiate this, you've got the president saying that he doesn't even want a deal.
1: And look, it depends on what day it is when the president is talking, because, you know, at the end of the day, this is a far more protectionist administration than it was during Trump's first term, when he renegotiated NAFTA into CUSMA and argued that it was the greatest deal that the planet had ever seen. This is a different time. And while he's making these comments about he doesn't need Canada, the end of the day suggests there are a significant number of goods that come from Canada to the United States that are crucial to the American economy. And without CUSMA and the protections that it offers, including with Mexico, the American consumer is ultimately going to pay more. And we've seen over the last year the impact the tariffs have had. Yes, inflation is not huge down here, or it's creeping back up. It's not the overblown thing that some economists thought it would be. But once you take away all those protections, if you take away some of the umbrella that covers the trade between the two countries, this could be problematic. And as we walk up to midterms, you know, less than 100 days from now, if things start to get more expensive, especially if 50% tariffs are put on goods that everyday Americans need from Canada, Donald Trump may change his tune.
0: Reggie, I'm going to take you overseas, because as you look at the news feed that's got so many things going on, I didn't see this one. This kind of caught me by surprise, that Hamas has reportedly approved a deal that is tied to the Board of Peace. Now, what exactly does that agreement do? And what are the key pieces that people need to understand about this?
1: So, look, it's not quite clear that it does anything. And you're right, this sort of came out of the blue. We haven't really heard about the Board of Peace for the last several months. This was put out on social media by Donald Trump on Thursday night. The agreement suggests that Hamas will work towards disarmament and you know, bring an end to the war in Gaza. But Hamas is saying, look, this is a framework of an agreement, and we're only going to take part if Israel lives up to its obligations, including removing its military fully from Gaza. It's not clear that's going to happen. It's not clear that that's palatable for the far right wing politicians in Israel, whom Netanyahu needs their support in an election year. And there's a new 15-point plan that really draws from the 20-point plan. And it's not quite clear that anything is actually going to happen. And it's a question here, Rob. Is Donald Trump simply shifting his focus to Hamas and Gaza, thinking this may be an easier win because of the quagmires happening in Iran? This is one to watch, but analysts I've talked to over the last day or so have said that this is likely going to lead to nothing more concrete than was there a couple of days ago.
0: So interesting. I want to switch it. I want to talk about Iran, because obviously there's a lot that's going on. There was a report this morning that said that U.S. might be pulling troops out of the Middle East. Some were saying that that was what they were supposed to do at this time anyway. Others suggesting that this is because there's something bigger coming. What is the latest from Iran, at least what you're hearing right now? And what are the biggest developments that Washington might be watching most closely?
1: Well, I mean, the president was at Camp David yesterday, and Camp David is a place where the president doesn't like to go. And the only times that he's gone there this year have been right before significant moves on the war platform, including when he was there in February and launched the attacks on Iran a short time later. There is a suggestion here that when the Israeli prime minister was in Washington last week, there were conversations about potentially going harder on Iran and carrying out a more full-scaled war. That is an opportunity and a possibility here, because the president is now 5 months plus into a war he thought would take a couple of days or a couple of weeks. The Strait of Hormuz is still closed. This is expanding widely with the Saudis getting involved. Egypt is now getting involved. Strikes in Iraq. The global energy markets are still paying the ultimate price for this. And it's a question as to how far the president's willing to go in an election year, as this war is proving highly unpopular, and the president is now looking at his lowest approval rating in both terms. So there's a lot of possibilities for what could happen next, and all of them point to something bigger happening.
0: You know, something that kind of flew under the radar was Benjamin Netanyahu's trip to the U.S. and the fact that should he not be arrested when he comes to the United States or when he goes through Canadian airspace? Like, he got permission from Canada, and Donald Trump said he's not getting arrested here. I mean, that was one of those things where you were going to really see what the U.S. was made of, and it looked like it was much ado about nothing.
1: Well, the Trump administration and the State Department has made it very clear that they don't give the ICC, the International Criminal Court, any jurisdiction, particularly in Washington. And it would be a federal responsibility to arrest anybody who has an ICC warrant against them. This was a conversation for the New York mayor, who thought that, you know, when Benjamin Netanyahu shows up for possibly UNGA for the UN General Assembly this year, what would happen. But he doesn't have the ability to arrest. Again, it lies with the feds. It's something that Donald Trump is likely not going to follow through with, A, because they're close allies, and B, because, again, the State Department's actively trying to move away from all of these branches of the United Nations, you know, an organization that this administration has really gone after over the last 15 months.
0: Reggie Cicchini is our Washington correspondent with Global News, joining us here on Weekends, heard across the Chorus Radio Network. Reggie, I'd be remiss before I let you go if I didn't bring up the reflecting pool. I mean, the DOJ is now saying that the damage was a botched installation, not vandalism. How does that change the story?
1: Well, I mean, look, they're admitting to damage being done by the contractor who installed the lining, this $14 million job. But at the end of the day, this is significantly damaging both the Department of Justice and the White House's credibility on lawsuits going forward. Because remember, you had the president actively calling these people thugs and vandals, saying that somebody cut a 250-yard slash through the middle of the pool. The DOJ now saying it's impossible for that to have happened. Nobody could get into the part of the reflecting pool and actually carry out that kind of damage. And they're now trying to pin the blame on the Interior Department and Secretary Burgum to say that this was under his purview and they should have known about this and they should have brought information to the DOJ before charges were filed. It's embarrassing for Jeanine Pirro, who has failed repeatedly at trying to bring charges for everything from the vandalism at the pool to somebody throwing a Subway sandwich at an ICE officer. This is damaging for the presidency. The question is, does this now kind of quietly fade away, or does somebody bang a drum and say, you're in the middle of redoing this a second time? What's the cost of it? What are the consequences?
0: I hate when people throw Subway sandwiches at you. such an interesting part of the story. Reggie, thank you for this. I do appreciate our conversations every week. Let's talk soon.
1: Thank you.
0: All right, Reggie Cicchini, our Washington Bureau correspondent. Isn't it funny, U.S. politics, and sometimes just makes you laugh? I mean, think about all this. Everything going on and people hucking Subway sandwiches at people. I mean, it's just such a mess south of the border. All right, we'll take a quick break here. News, weather, traffic all coming your way. When we come back, cancer is spreading between catfish in lakes in Quebec and the United States. There is the first cases that have been reported of transmissible cancer that has been found in fish. We'll get to that story next.
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1: Welcome back to the program. Good morning, Canada. Wherever I find you, I hope I find you well. Interesting story that's popped up this week that I wanted to get more information on. As I mentioned just before we went to the break, cancer is spreading between catfish in lakes in both Quebec and the United States. There are first cases that have been reported of transmissible cancer that have been found in fish. Julie Dragon is associate professor in the Larner College of Medicine at the University of Vermont and also the director of Bioinformatics Core. Kind enough to join me. Julie, welcome to the program this morning.
2: Thanks, Rob.
1: Well, for listeners, how unusual is it to find a cancer that might be spreading from fish to fish rather than developing separately in each animal?
2: It's actually quite rare. There are only three other animals that we know of that have transmissible cancers. A lot of folks have known that the Tasmanian devils in Tasmania pass cancer to each other through biting on the face. There are several species of bivalves that also pass cancer to each other through the water, and then dogs as well.
1: When you, what did your team discover in these brown bullhead catfish that made you first suspect that this was something that was transmissible?
2: Well, some state biologists and the U.S. Geological Survey were looking into this after reports from anglers in 2012 were coming in, and they determined that it was a melanoma on a catfish, which is a little unusual, given that they, you know, feed at night and live in the mud at the bottom of the lake. But it was a melanoma. And we were looking for sources of pollution that could be the cause or viruses. And we were not finding those. They came to the core facilities at the University of Vermont to look at the molecular signatures. And we discovered that the cancer cells are more closely related to each other than they are to the fish that they arose in.
1: I have so many questions here. Why is this such a big deal scientifically, not just for fish, but maybe even for the broader understanding of cancer?
2: Yeah, I think particularly because it's melanoma and the other transmissible cancers are not. Melanoma is a hard cancer to research in humans. We don't know much about how it spreads or metastasizes to other organs, and that happens in these fish. So while it's not great for the fish, it's actually a potentially new model in which we can study how melanoma arises, what, you know, are the initiating events, how it spreads on the skin, and then how it metastasizes to internal organs, because we see all of that in these fish.
1: I think for somebody that's listening, they're going to say, okay, is there any evidence that this poses a risk to humans who might eat the fish from these waters?
2: Yes, everyone asks that. And we don't think there is. It doesn't even transfer to other closely related fish in these waters. So it seems to be very unique to these brown bullhead, not even other bullhead. So I don't think it poses a risk to humans. So if people catch them, we recommend they don't eat any fish that has growths or lesions or discolorations.
1: I know I wouldn't. Julie Dragon is associate professor in the Larner College of Medicine at the University of Vermont. She's joining us here on Weekends, heard across the Chorus Radio Network. How confident are you that this is the first known transmissible cancer in fish? And what makes this case different from cancers that we usually see in animals?
2: Yeah, usually cancers that pop up in animals are, you know, aberrant cells within that host animal, and they pick up mutations over time. But if you sequence those and you look at them collectively, they don't share many, many mutations with each other, because usually it's a very random process. And that's how we determined that these were a cancer clone, a contagious cancer, because they are so similar to each other and so different from the host fish that they were in.
1: And if I'm living near the lake or I'm fishing in it, what's the takeaway from this? Is it a genuine concern, or is it more just scientific curiosity?
2: I think right now more scientific curiosity. I mean, people that live near the lake in Quebec and Vermont where we found this are concerned about pollution, obviously. Everyone would be, and we will continue to look to see if perhaps there is a pollutant that suppresses the immune system that enables this cancer to pass from fish to fish. But for now, I think it's just an unusual event that we are just now seeing.
1: And we'll have to keep tabs on. Julie, thank you for this conversation. I'm enlightened, and hopefully we'll talk again soon.
2: Yes, thanks.
1: All right, Julie Dragon out of the University of Vermont joining us here on Weekends, heard across the Chorus Radio Network. I don't know much about it. I'll be the first to say it. But when you've got cancer that spreads, that's transmissible, that is a unique find. And they found it in lakes in Quebec and in the northern U.S. So we'll definitely keep tabs on that. I was doing a bit of research before we were going to conduct that interview, and I was trying to find different diseases, more quirky diseases when it comes to animals. I don't think we really delve into this. I mean, we think of the basic ones, the rabies and things of that nature. But there is a few that are weird. Cat scratch fever, which is real. And yes, it comes from cat scratches or bites. I don't know if you've ever been scratched by a cat, but you can actually catch a fever from it if there's an allergy there. There is a thing called balloon syndrome, which you'll find in hedgehogs, where they can literally puff up like a balloon. And then there is floppy trunk syndrome, which happens in elephants, which sounds silly, but it means that the trunk actually goes limp and they can't utilize their trunk in ways that most elephants would like to. Hate when you get the old floppy trunk syndrome. Okay, I've had a couple of emails come into the inbox, and they've been talking about WestJet. I don't know if you've heard, but WestJet looks like they're on the eve of what could be some major cancellations and a work stoppage out and out. And so they've already started to cancel their flights right now. And a lot of people were listening to the segment earlier in the show when we were talking about third-party challenges. So, for example, you've bought your ticket to fly, and you bought it through WestJet. You should be fine right now when it comes to at least going out there and trying to get a refund or a recalibration on that ticket. But if you bought from a third party, I think the best thing that I could say to you right now is buckle up. When WestJet passengers book through a third party site or, you know, even a travel agent, the refund process is really convoluted and complicated. And I think this is where we're starting to see frustration already, is everybody this week knew that WestJet had the potential for this strike. Well, now we're on the eve of said strike, and there's a lot of travelers that are now having to go back through their original booking source. And it's not the airline itself. It is this third party, like, you know, Expedia, Travelocity, all these different airline opportunities that you can save a couple of bucks unless chaos hits. And right now you're seeing delays, confusions, and a lot of finger pointing if your plan starts to fall apart. This one says, Rob, I booked through Expedia, and the one challenge that I'm having right now is getting a live customer service agent. Yeah, there's no doubt that you're going to get bots, and they'll have a toll-free number. And again, I'm not a travel agent, but you're going to get that toll-free number. They're going to put you in a queue. And the only thing that I got to say is be patient. Now, the problem is, easy for me to say sitting here in my cushy chair, but the reality is you might already be on a vacation, and your return flight, because you got to work on Tuesday, might not happen. So this is the problem when you book through a third party. It is really hard when it comes to labor disruptions, because again, people trying to make a quick decision about whether they're going to cancel or rebook or even just try to get their money back. If you book through WestJet, there's at least one clear channel that you deal with. But if you book through the likes of Expedia or a travel agent or another third party, you're going to be stuck waiting for somebody else to process this change. And it's going to almost feel like you've been stranded not once, but twice. Once by the soon to be canceled flight, and again by the system that is meant to help you, but isn't always perfect. So the bigger issue here is that most travelers don't think about this when they hit the book now. They just assume the airline's the airline, the ticket's the ticket. But once a third party is involved, that responsibility all of a sudden becomes really murky, and you will get caught up in the middle. And that's why this situation feels so unfair. You're not looking for a loophole. You're just trying to get what you paid for, and you're at least trying to get your money back in a reasonable amount of time. But when those travel plans are already stressful, having to then chase your refund or a flight home just makes the whole experience worse. So I wish you the best, and just keep trying. You're going to get through, and hopefully they get you where you need to go. All right, we're going to take a break here. When we come back, the re-emergence of the minivan, the mom van, is making a comeback in a big way with a generation of millennials that said, you know what? I think we'll take that out for a spin. Kelsey Spencer is a social media influencer. She's going to tell us her story next.
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1: Welcome back to Weekends, heard across the Chorus Radio Network. Well, there are some things that I never thought would come back into fashion. You know, bell bottoms, maybe not. But one of the things that I am surprised with is the reemergence of minivans. Millennials are doing everything they can to try and make minivans cool again. Kelsey Spencer, you can find her on TikTok at Yes Lecky Kelsey. How do you say your name on TikTok? Welcome to
2: it. It's just my name backwards.
1: Kelsey, let's get into this. Why are millennials all about the minivan right now?
2: I think, well, they've always been practical, but I think social media has really helped them a lot. People can actually see the different ways you can use them and how fun they can be and how versatile they are. I love switching the seats around. Pretty sure I've gained so much muscle hauling the seats in and out all summer doing different ways and stuff. It's just way easier than an SUV.
1: I think of how expensive rent is and people are trying to put themselves through school and there's bills everywhere. And all of a sudden you're seeing people that are saying, you know what, I'm not just going to drive around in this thing. I might actually live in this thing.
2: Yeah, there's definitely room for it if you could take some of those seats out. I even actually drove to Florida with my three kids by myself one way down. And I took two of the seats out and I kind of split them up and it was just perfect when I stopped. I could get them changed in their pajamas because I drove through the night. There was room. It was perfect.
1: What got you into it?
2: I think probably wouldn't have even gotten a minivan until Kia came out with the Carnival because they have more of that SUV look. And then, but now that I've actually drove it and used it, I'm like, I don't even care what it looks like. I'll drive a minivan any day.
1: Because there used to be a stigma, and you're a mom of three, and they used to be thought of as the quote-unquote mom-mobile. But
2: yes.
1: I'm scrolling on TikTok, and I'm like, oh my God, these things look awesome. Like, there is a very cool factor to them all of a sudden.
2: Yeah, especially with how loaded you can get them price-wise compared to the loaded SUV you would get. Like, I got everything I wanted in there for less than what SUV that I would have got had. And it's just way more features that I could have asked for than an SUV.
1: Okay, so let's get this. You get your SUV, you've got your kids, you're ready to boot around town. What made you think this would be something that would catch on TikTok?
2: I'm not even sure. I just posted it one day and I did not expect that one video to blow up about the rug. And I'm like, well, it's a lot simple to use. I just shake the rug out when it's dirty and put it back in. Sometimes you can't pull into a car wash with three screaming kids. So I get home, like, shake that rug out, put it back in, and I'm good.
1: I'd love to know more about the influencing part of this, because once you catch fire, there's almost a little addiction to it. You want that next big hit. You want that next 500,000 views. When you got that first big click, was it something you were like, oh my God, I want to keep doing this?
2: A little bit. Like, I just kind of wanted to show more, because I think after that one, I posted like how I like fill my trunk for like a t-ball game with the wagon and the chairs. And it just became fun and a creative outlet to make videos for that.
1: How do your kids take this all? Like, of course, they're seeing their mom with the, you know, phone in hand and camera in hand. How are they adjusting?
2: No, they're always like, are you going to make a TikTok today? Or every time I'm in the car switching the seats around, they're like, do you need your tripod? I can go get it. I'm like, no, I'm not filming switching this one today. They're like my little helpers.
1: Do you mind me asking what their ages are?
2: I have 2 5-year-olds. They're not twins. One's almost six. And then a one-year-old.
1: So you use a minivan.
2: Yes, especially after the second one, because they were only 10 months apart. I was like, that's when I kind of started looking at the carnivals. But yeah. Then it was like, you bought one and you had to wait like 6 to 9 months before they even came in. Because I don't know if they just didn't make a lot at first. But now you could go to any lot and they have them, which is nice. But at first I was like, I can't wait that long to get a car. So I ended up getting a Pathfinder. Hated it because it's like the seats weren't comfortable with like the car seats. You couldn't walk to the third row. And then once I got this van, I'm like, I'm never going back.
1: I love that your phrase is motherhood and mayhem with three girls. You can find Kelsey on TikTok at Midwest Mama plus three. I'm blown away because you've got videos that have 4.5 million views, 500,000, 600,000. Are you ready for what's coming? I mean, this is awesome.
2: I am. I think I am.
1: There's a lot of people out there that are thinking, oh my God, you know, I want to do something. I want to get it on TikTok. Is it sometimes the most simple things that end up getting the most views?
2: Yeah, I posted some videos before I even posted the car one. And it was just a video I had in my phone from when I had it set up before. And I'm like, I'm just going to post it to a song. And boom, that was the video that went crazy.
1: Because I was looking at your earlier videos. You're everywhere from, like, say, 750 to about 2,000 views. And then you post the one. And that one, which, of course, you've pinned at the top of your page, is 4.5 million. Like, what happens there? Like, can you walk us through what happens when all of a sudden you get 4.5 million views? Like, do you get paid? Are you set up to get paid? Is it just a labor of love? Like, what happens when you all of a sudden strike gold?
2: Yeah, no payments. You have to have, I think, at least 10,000 followers to start getting paid for your RPMs and stuff. So I'm not there yet. So I'm not getting paid for it.
1: But you've at least laid a pretty decent foundation.
2: Yes, I'm starting to get more, like, followers and more consistent gaining on it. Yeah.
1: But what's really cool is I think you've picked something that a lot of people can relate to, because we've all had, like, my grandfather had a minivan and he took his dog around and he traveled all throughout Ontario with it and he swore by this thing. And I used to kind of think, man, he's always in that camper. He used to call it a camper. And I can't believe it's got the following that it's got again. I feel like you've caught a little lightning in a bottle.
2: Yeah, it is. And I feel like those videos are the ones that do get the most views, most comments are the minivan ones. It's a good niche to kind of get into.
1: And you've also sold the fact that it's great for a family as well.
2: Yes. Yeah. Yeah. My kids aren't door dinging cars all the time anymore trying to get...
1: I love that you got videos about taking them to baseball games. Well, Kelsey, this was awesome. We came across your profile a little bit earlier. We saw all of a sudden this surge in interest in minivans. And I said, you know what? She might be the perfect person to talk to about this. So it's very hip. And the fact that you've got your kids running around in this and you got your carpet in the back that you're keeping clean, it's perfect. So thanks for letting us peek into your world this morning. I really do appreciate it.
2: You're welcome.
1: I love that conversation. Kelsey Spencer, social media influencer on the re-emergence of minivans with millennials. I don't know if you've ever thought about maybe getting back into the game, but there's a lot of people out there that are refurbishing them and making it their own. And what they'll do as they do the refurb is they record everything. And then they put it on social media and they find people like me that are just doom scrolling at night and sit there and I end up watching 5 or 6 of them. There are so many weird social media topics that gain traction because they're funny or they're surprising. Some of them are just weird. But we just really quickly here, because I know we're up against the clock, wanted to put out a reason for you to get engaged. For example, if you dance awkwardly, that is an easy way to gain followers. Random animal moments. If you got a cat, a dog, if you got a raccoon in the neighborhood that does weird things, record that. It ends up turning into internet gold all the time. Challenge videos. This is for people that are wondering, what can I do on social media that will get me some followers? Maybe you got a kid that's trying to figure out how they can get a couple of followers. Everything from challenge videos, weird beauty trends. There's absurd catchphrases. I don't know. I couldn't get into it. I think I'm a little too long in the tooth for this. I might have some hot sports takes that aren't really that hot, but to go out there and do these things, I don't know. There's this other one that is called odd food trends. So things right now, like how to hack weird food, like you like mac and cheese, but maybe you put something really weird into it that a lot of people are like, you put horseradish in your mac and cheese. Well, if you teach people how to make it, maybe there's somebody out there that likes it as well. And next thing you know, we got more followers. Recipe trends are obviously blowing up fast right now. And what is really popular is girl dinners. So if you got your if you're out with the ladies and you're having some fun and you're having a good time, apparently that food trend is very, very popular right now. So, and of course, the odd chaotic public reaction never hurts anybody. I try not to do those. We were talking about the Meta sunglasses earlier in the show. Again, I stick to the things that I know. You will never catch me doing an awkward dance on social media, even if it gets you a lot of followers. Okay, quick break here for your news, your weather, your traffic, everything relevant to your day. Got an interesting topic on the other side of the break when it comes to music. All you music aficionados, buckle up, because I got a question for you next that I think you're going to want to answer. I'm Rob Fay. Good morning, Canada. Welcome to Weekends, heard across the Chorus Radio Network.
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13: This is Global News at 8 o'clock. I'm Zach Ferguson. It is 14 degrees here in Calgary with some smoke over our city, and we have a couple of weather alerts. We'll have more on that coming up in weather, but first, city police have sent its homicide unit to help investigate a suspicious death in Cremona. Police say a 21-year-old Calgarian, Shakira Bearspaw, died Wednesday, and following an autopsy conducted yesterday, investigators have deemed her death suspicious. One person of interest has already been questioned by detectives and released. Police say the investigation remains in its early stages and more details will be released as they become available. The High River man accused of second-degree murder in the shooting death of his former partner made a brief appearance in Okotoks Court yesterday.
14: As the case makes its way through the courts, support is growing online for the children and family reeling from the loss of Caleb Bleeker. In just 24 hours, a GoFundMe in Bleeker's honor is already two-thirds of the way to its financial goal. On the page, Bleeker is described as a devoted single mother and the sole provider for her girls, just 6 years old and 10 months. Stubby appeared via CCTV from the Calgary Remand Center. He is charged with second-degree murder. Now, Stubby still needs to get a lawyer and will be back in court on August 7th. Alyssa Carpenter, Global News.
13: The Alberta Motor Association wants you to watch your speed heading into the long weekend. AMA's Safe Communities Program manager, Hannah Hamilton, says slowing down matters the most during long weekends when more people are on the road.
15: going 20 kilometers over the posted speed limit maybe shaves off about 2 minutes of your travel time, but that doesn't factor in the conditions, and it also doesn't factor in things like traffic lights that we can't control. So though that few minutes that you might save might actually be nothing at all, and the risk is there.
13: Hamilton says saving a few minutes by speeding isn't worth the risk. And some of Canada's highest profile energy companies have reported big earnings this week, but it's not all tied to rising energy prices right now.
16: There's no doubt the ongoing war in Iran has driven energy prices up, and Canadian companies are reaping the benefits. Imperial Oil and Cenovus, for example, reported more than tripling and doubling their second quarter profits, respectively, compared to last year. But experts believe the conflict is leading to long-term momentum, and a renewed relationship between Alberta and Canada is leaving the industry ripe for investment. They'll be watching for two things moving forward: the creation of lots of skilled trades jobs and a rosier-looking provincial budget early next year. Skylar Peters, Global News.
13: And looking into sports, the Calgary Stampeders are hitting the field in Hamilton, taking on the Tiger Cats in a battle of the 3-4 teams. The Stamps are looking to start a streak to climb out of the bottom of the West Division. With a win, they will tie the Winnipeg Blue Bombers at 4-4. You can catch the game live right here on QR Calgary, with the pregame show starting at 11:30 and the kickoff at 1. Also today, the West Division leading Edmonton Elks host the second place Saskatchewan Rough Riders. The Elks edged the Rough Riders 36-34 last week in Regina to improve to 6-1. And looking at last night in the CFL, the visiting Montreal Alouettes improved to 7-1 by beating the Ottawa Redblacks 34-13. Global News, Sky Tracker Weather. Environment Canada has issued a couple of weather warnings here in Calgary. The first is about an air quality, saying smoke is being blown in from British Columbia. That is affecting our air quality and our visibility. People are being asked to limit their time outdoors and to be careful. The second is a heat warning that says that we're getting very warm today and people should have priorities that consist of staying cool and drinking tons of water. Looking at the forecast, a high of 33 degrees with lots of smoke in Calgary. Tonight jumping down to an overnight low of 14 with more smoky weather. Tomorrow, some smoke and a high of 20. Monday, some sun and a high of 19. Right now, though, in Calgary, we're sitting at 14 degrees. Breaking news when it happens. Our next scheduled newscast will be at 9. I'm Zach Ferguson.
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1: Welcome back to the program. Glad to have you along for the ride. Canada, I got you for the next couple of hours. Wherever I find you, I hope I find you well. I used to put out my email once or twice a show, you know, rob.fay@chorusent.com, and I'd always call it the worst email within the Chorus Radio Network. Well, boy, you guys have found me over the last half hour. It was about then that I had mentioned just my thoughts on the lay of the land politically here in Canada. I was talking about the pivot that Mark Carney and the Liberals made. Of course, Justin Trudeau was just getting smoked in the polls. It looked like it was going to be conservative majority. It looked like Pierre Poilievre was the next prime minister. And then a audible at the line of scrimmage, as they say in football terms. And the next thing you know, Mark Carney's front and center. The Liberals end up winning the election. They now have a majority because of some floor crossers. And I just laid it out there, just basically saying that if the polling continues the way that it is, the Liberals are going to form government again in the next federal election. And that didn't sit well with everybody. I'm going to get to the positive one first, if you can. A bunch of emails coming into my email box. This one says, "Hey, Rob, I just wanted to say I thought your take on Mark Carney and the Liberals was pretty spot on. They made a smart pivot at exactly the right time, and it is pretty clear that the public has noticed. Carney has brought a sense of steadiness and competence that a lot of Canadians were looking for, and the polling surge makes sense to me. For once, it feels like the Liberals are actually reading the room instead of fighting it. So you had a great segment. Thank you, Sarah." From Burnaby. This one, I like I said, if I mention something good and there's something bad, I'll give you both. Rob, I couldn't disagree more with what you said about Carney and the Liberals. Calling this one the smartest pivot in Canadian political history sounds exactly like the kind of overblown praise that makes people roll their eyes at media commentary, yourself included. Carney might be getting a poll bump, but that doesn't make him some political genius. It just means that Canadians are being sold a polished package by a party that still expects us to mistake branding for substance. Frankly, the whole thing feels opportunistic, smug, and a little too self-congratulatory for my taste. Do better. All right. To recap very quickly, because we are going to talk music, I'm going to simply say one thing, and I'm going to use going to buy a car as the same example that I used two segments ago. When you go to the dealership, there's two things that you'll end up buying. You're either going to buy the car or you're going to buy the person that sold you the car. You can have a car out there that you really like, but if the guy's too pushy, too shovey, gives you bad numbers, you know what? You usually end up walking away saying, you know what, I'll circle back, and then you usually don't. Or there's a clunker in there, but the sales guy is so likable, so convincing, so there for you that you end up buying the car. And you know what? Maybe the car was more durable than it looked like from the outside. Or maybe, you know what? You get a little more kilometer out of it than you thought you would. But it's the way that it was sold to you that makes you feel like that has to be the car that you drive. I feel like that's kind of where we are in politics in Canada right now. Is there's a lot of people out there that might not stand by all of the Liberal policy, but they really like the way that Mark Carney represents us optically. I mean, I was never a fan of Justin Trudeau. I'll just put it out there. It wasn't just the Liberals. I don't bleed red. But there was something about Justin Trudeau and the way that he spoke to Canadians, like he was reading you a bedtime story. It just didn't connect with me. I thought he was always talking at me or talking down to me. Mark Carney has a really likable factor to him. And again, you don't have to like the politic. I'm not bringing this into the conversation. I'm talking about optics right now and the way that he connects with Canadians. He's got a little Jack Layton in him, if you understand what I mean. That even though you didn't like the NDP, there was something about Jack Layton that had this fatherly quality, a little likability to him. So let's leave the politic out of it and let's talk strictly optics. Now you've got Pierre Poilievre, who again, within his party, still the top dog. What was it, 88% that he got at the Conservative convention a couple of months ago? So again, people within the Blue Party think that he's their guy. And I said, they're going to have a real tough conversation internally again, because the polling numbers are out and they're getting drubbed in the polls. Like, just take it to the woodshed. Forget the NDP. They're off in la-la land right now. Avi Lewis sticks his head out of the sand to briefly say, you know what? We're not going to focus on any of these by-elections. We'll get you at the next federal election when we have some top candidates available. We're going to start scouring the streets for them now. Good luck. But when it comes to the Conservatives, the legitimate option to the Liberals, and a lot of people out there do like the Conservatives right now, I'm not sure Poilievre's the guy. Because the optics on Pierre Poilievre obviously aren't connecting with Canadians. They might like his policy better, and they might like the Conservatives better, but the person, the optics, aren't there anymore. And Canadians don't think that he's the guy that can lead this country, again, policy aside, but the way that he approaches policy. So this is why you see the polling the way that it is. Is right now, there is a likability factor that Mark Carney has that he is riding on right now. He doesn't buckle to Donald Trump. He might buckle in policy, but he doesn't buckle optically. When he gets behind the podium, when he's talking to Canadians at the podium, he looks strong. He looks convincing. He looks prime minister-like. And I think with all the chaos going south of the border, that is what sells Canadians in 2026. Is can you keep your composure? Can you not finger point and throw eggs? Can you stay stable and Canadian? And I think that's part of the conversation. All right, I do have to move on. I'm sorry, I could talk about that again for the whole segment, but it takes away from what we're seeing right now in this country, which is the resurgence of music festivals and open-air festivals in particular. Oceaga taking place this weekend in Montreal. That is their flagship festival. It continues to draw huge crowds right now. I think they're going to do well over 175,000 over their three days. The same pattern right now is showing up all across this country. You've got summer festivals, and the list keep growing, and the live music calendar is just chock full of outdoor events from coast to coast to coast, which really does suggest that fans still want that big shared experience that comes with the festival rather than just these isolated arena shows. And you've got the Oceaga appeal that is part of the story, again, becoming one of Canada's major outdoor music destinations. But there is also this push from touring companies. The industry coverage right now says that live music business is now shifting towards touring with purpose and niche programming and packaged up tours, because artists feel the need to create events that feel special and can now cut through this crowded market. There was actually an industry voice last week I was listening to on the station that put it pretty bluntly. He says people are not going to go out the way that they used to, so artists are getting more creative in how they bring fans through the doors. And this is why these outdoor venues and these outdoor experiences are starting to gain some traction. And it actually helps explain why so many bands are on the road right now in North America. There are a boatload that are out there all across North America. In 2026 so far, artists and promoters are leaning into live shows as their main revenue stream. It's their direct way to reach fans. We talk about streaming, we talk about all this music discovery, but it's becoming less reliable as the standalone income engine. So in other words, if you want to make the real money and you want to build the momentum, you get out on the road. And the Open Air Festival is back in a big way because it feels like a spectacle. And that's what these organizations, these ones that take these bands out on the road, want to see. It's why Las Vegas is trending upwards. It's why Lollapalooza still does big numbers. It's why all of those festivals, those two-day, three-day things where you camp out, it's the trend again. So I have a question for you as we go to the break here. And I really do hope that you call me. 604-280-9898, anywhere in the province of British Columbia, anywhere else in Canada. This is toll-free. I will pick up the dime myself, or maybe a quarter. It's 877-399-9898. I want to know from you, what is the best concert that you ever got to see live? It could be a huge stadium show or maybe an intimate gathering at a smaller venue. I just want to hear from you. The one concert that you went to in your life that you just can't top. It can be, again, a stadium show. Maybe you went to see BTS, or maybe you went to see Susan the Glucard at a small venue. Who knows? But again, 604-280-9898. If you're anywhere in British Columbia, that's the number that you call in. Toll free in Canada, if you're listening in Winnipeg right now, in Edmonton and Calgary, and God knows you've seen some great shows on the other side of the mountains, I want to hear from you at 877-399-9898. What is the best concert that you ever got to see live? Not on TV, but with your own eyes. I would love to hear from you. Let's get to your calls next. I'm Rob Fay. Good morning, Canada. 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

0: Toronto to take on the Argonauts Thursday, August 6th. 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
10: Well, welcome back to the program. Rob Fay here on a Saturday long weekend. Full boards as we get into this conversation. What is the best concert that you ever got to see live? And again, it could be a big stadium show. It can be a real small venue. I just want to hear from you. What is the one concert that when you look back on, you're just like, God, that was the epitome of what I wanted to see at a live venue. Let's go to Richard in Delta. You are first up. Richard, welcome to the program. All right, let's go to William in Alberta. William, you're next up. William, good morning to you.
11: Good morning.
10: What's the one concert that tops them all?
11: The Hunter Brothers appeared at Pinoca Stampede. The venue would hold, I don't know, I think maybe 10,000 people, but there would have been 25,000 people there because they filled the entire rodeo arena where the horses bucked and all that. People standing in the mud, very Canadian, very, very Canadian guy. These guys, Hunter Brothers, all 5 of them are relatively high-end hockey players, so very Canadiana. Excellent musicians. I've been to lots of concerts, various genres. I don't know what you would call their genre, but nevertheless, they entertained, and there was a lot of really happy people at the concert at the Pinoca Stampede. This year, that was like a month ago.
10: I think that's fantastic.

0: Wow, that's good that you saw it right out of the gates. Thank you for the call, William. In Alberta, let's go to Winter in Langley. Winter, you're next up. That's about as Canadian as it gets. What's your favorite concert?
1: Actually, I don't want to date myself, and good morning to you, and thank you for having me on. The concert I saw in 1988 at the stadium here in Vancouver was Queensryche, Operation Mindcrime. Absolutely, I don't know. I have no words. It was so much fun.
0: What was it that made it fun?
1: Just the live, being live, and the instruments and everything live, the people, and just the whole atmosphere.
0: Silent Lucidity, Jet City Woman. I mean, that's, yeah, that's a good time. And you're not dating yourself by saying that. I appreciate the phone call, and thank you for listening to the program. Let's go to Dave in Alberta. Let's hop back on the other side of the mountains. Dave, there's been many a concert in Calgary. What's the one that stands out for you?
2: Actually, this was in Edmonton. I just Googled it to find out when it was. It was in 1989 at the Jubilee Auditorium. It was Tom Cochran and Red Ryder and the Edmonton Symphony Orchestra. And, it was so good that they made a couple albums out of it. And it was a 2-CD set, and honestly, it made you cry. It was so good. I went to both shows, and I'm 61 now, so that was a long time ago, eh? So that was one of the highlights of my life.
0: Oh, that's awesome. Yeah, you're referring to Tom Cochran and Red Ryder Symphony Sessions. That was Jubilee Auditorium, March 17th and 18th, and yeah, they ended up making two records well before CDs out of that. Thank you for the phone call, man. That's a great memory, and that's very Canadian as well. Let's go to, by the way, I've got an open line here, 604-280-9898, if you want to chime in, or toll-free anywhere in the country at 877-399-9898. Question that we're asking you this morning, and a lot of people want to chime in. What is the best concert that you ever got to see live? All right, can be a big show, can be a little show. Let's go to Gerard in Calgary. Gerard, welcome to the program. What's your favorite memory?
3: Supertramp, Breakfast in America. I think it was 79 or 80 at McMahon Stadium in Calgary.
0: That's a great venue to see a concert, isn't it?
3: Well, yeah, they don't do them there anymore. Too loud.
0: Yes. That's right. What happened in Calgary, by the way? Why is everything too loud in your city now?
3: I don't know. Stampede, I guess.
0: Yeah, I guess so. Ruining it for everybody. Appreciate the phone call. Thank you for it. And, you know, I will share mine as we fill up the boards here. 604-280-9898 or toll free anywhere in this country at 877-399-9898. Of all the concerts I've seen, and I've seen a handful of them, been very lucky to see, everybody from Motley Crue to Maestro Fresh West. I still say, to this conversation, the best concert that I ever saw live was Garth Brooks at GM Place in Vancouver. And Garth Brooks, you know what? He's lost a little of his cachet because I guess he never put his music on Apple, on iTunes. So this younger generation of country music fans doesn't really get the Garth Brooks experience. But in my era, in my 20s, Garth was like the gold standard. And so all of a sudden, I'm at a concert. I'm watching Garth Brooks play on his grand piano, and the halfway point of the song, the grand piano opens up from the top and the real Garth Brooks comes out. So you have this like moment where you've been watching Garth Brooks and you're losing your mind. And then all of a sudden you realize, oh, and that set the tempo for what was 2 hours of nonstop just awesomeness. I was such a fan, and that really got me hooked. And to see Garth Brooks live, very cool. If I get a chance, I'll tell you my Rod Stewart story. But first, let me go to Russ. Russ, you're next up. What is your favorite memory when it comes to live concerts?
4: It would have to be Elton John and Billy Joel together, dueling pianos at GM Place, which is now Rogers, just before 9/11, I think the year before or something. But it was awesome. Elton was doing some of Billy's songs. Billy was doing some of Elton's songs, and they were doing together. It was really good. Yeah.
0: Russ, that's going to be tough to beat. I'll tell you this, dueling pianos, I didn't get it until I saw a much smaller version, obviously, at the P&E here on the West Coast, and I saw it for the first time, and people were given donations of $5 and $10 to have their song played, and man, if you can do dueling pianos back and forth, I mean, that is a gift. It's so incredible. All right, let's go to Bob. Bob, you're next up. Welcome to the program. The best concert that you ever got to see live with your own two eyes.
5: Okay, so thank you for taking my call, first of all. So the best concert was, I am proud to date myself. We skipped our lectures from UBC, all day classes, to go to Doug and the Slugs. 1977, when they were just forming.
0: No kidding. It was amazing.
5: I think it was the best concert ever, especially the fact that we skipped our classes from UBC. Thank you.
0: I appreciate that phone call. Doug and the Slugs, that's going back a little bit, but... I think they formed in 1977. I think you got them like right at the beginning. So anyways, yeah, Doug Bennett, John Burton. Let's say this, if I can squeeze this in. Thanks for all the calls, by the way. I wish I could take more, but I do have to circle this out so that we can get out on time, as they say in the business. So my friend Kevin Gilliam, who's the godfather to my son, took me to a concert one night, and it was Rod Stewart. And Rod went for 3 hours, man. He didn't stop. I think he might have taken one break. But one of the things that Rod did at his concerts, because he's a big soccer fan. I was going to say football there, but I don't want to fake it. It's soccer. And I guess every, like, little, you know, pockets of time, he'd kick some of these balls into the crowd. And the balls actually had his signature on it. So I didn't know nothing about it, and he's kicking a couple of balls out towards the floor. Every once in a while, he'd turn to the left, turn to the right, and he'd, you know, shoot these balls into the crowd, and people go bananas. I go to take a sip of my beer. This is a true story. I go to take a sip of my beer and literally feel like I got a haircut, and I stand up, and I'm like, what the heck was that? The guy behind me, like literally right in the seat behind me, is holding a ball. Had I been standing up, it would have hit me right in the chest. It would have got a ball autographed by Rod Stewart. Instead, guy behind me did, because I was too busy sipping my $30 beer. It was brutal. I'll never forget it. Okay, I'm going to go back to the phones really quickly. I got two more. I want to shoehorn these in. Steve, I got 30 seconds for you. What's the best concert you ever saw live?
6: Sure, the Eras Tour, Taylor Swift at Wembley Stadium, just because it was so hard to get tickets for. I had to fly all the way to London to see it. And it was a show where we knew everything that was going on. It was so well publicized on social media that we knew everything that was going on, all the fan cheers, all the fan moments. And it was amazing because of that.
0: I have heard that from a lot of people, Steve. Thank you for the phone call. The Eras Tour, even though it's a more modern tour, and we've heard a lot from back in the day, very cool. Jack, you're next up. You're my last caller. I'm going to squeeze you in. Best tour you ever saw?
7: Yeah, boy, this is going to be a good one. I got to see Roger Whittaker live for my 8th birthday at the Jubilee Auditorium in Edmonton.
0: Wow, that is a good one. That's a great one to finish on. Do you remember the year?
7: A little bit more, though, and that is you can find that concert on YouTube if you do a search for it, Roger Whittaker, Edmonton, Alberta, Jubilee Auditorium. I watched it about 2 months ago now for the last time I've seen it so far.
0: Oh, fantastic. Yeah, Edmonton's Northern Alberta Jubilee. They've held some big events in that venue. Thank you to everybody that called. I do have to take a break here. News, weather, traffic all coming your way. When we come back, the high proportion of Canadian wildfire smoke is actually originating underground. We'll tell you that story next.
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0: Before we went to the break, we were talking about going to a segment talking about Canadian wildfires. We'll get to that in about 15 minutes' time. But the segment that we've got front and center is the Montreal SPCA is urging for rental protections for pet owners as there is an increased number of abandoned pets across this country and in particular Montreal. Sophie Gaillard is the Director of Animal Advocacy and Legal and Government Affairs at the Montreal SPCA. Kind enough to join me. Sophie, good morning to you.
27: Good morning.
0: Well, kind of a sad topic to talk about, but what is driving the increase of abandoned pets right now, and how much of that is tied to housing instability?
27: That's a great question. And yes, it is a sad topic. And unfortunately, it's a trend we've been seeing since COVID. So for about the last 6 years, we've been seeing every year an increase in the number of animals surrendered to our shelter. And that's in Montreal, but also true across the province and across the country. I know this is an issue in BC as well. And certainly the housing crisis and the difficulty of finding animal-friendly housing is a big contributor to this issue. Currently, we're receiving about 40 animals per day at the shelter, which is double the amount we typically receive. And some days, you know, that number can go up to 60, 70 animals coming in. So it's putting a huge strain on our resources, and it's very worrisome.
0: You're receiving 40 animals per day?
27: Yes, currently, and some days up to 60 or 70, even more. And unfortunately, this is an ongoing trend. And it's important to keep in mind, too, that, yes, of course, this is detrimental to the animals themselves. It puts a huge strain on animal shelters, but it's also a social issue because the people who are showing up at the SPCA having to surrender their animal, these are people who love their animals, who are responsible animal guardians, and who are forced to make this heartbreaking decision between putting a roof over their head or keeping their animal. So it's really an issue that affects the most vulnerable amongst our society. So a lot of elderly people who live alone, senior citizens for whom their animal is essentially their lifeline, their main source of companionship and affection, and they are just heartbroken and arrive in tears at our shelter having to make this horrible decision. And also low-income individuals, we see also victims of domestic violence who are forced to sometimes stay in abusive situations because they can't find a place to go that will allow them to bring their animal. So we really are calling on, we have our provincial elections coming up this fall, and we're calling on provincial parties to make a commitment on this issue, not just for the animals, but for the more than one in two households in Quebec who currently lives with an animal and for whom they are a true member of the family.
0: Wow. Okay, well, let's get into the rental protections. What kind of those protections is the Montreal SPCA calling for, and what would those protections actually look like in real practice?
27: So what we would like to see on legislatively is what's been done already in Ontario since the 1990s, which is essentially a prohibition on no pet clauses in residential leases. So any clause that bans a pet from the housing unit is considered null and without effect. It cannot be enforced. And that's what we're hoping to obtain also in Quebec. We feel that the law is really behind today in 2026. Most families, as I was mentioning, in Quebec share their lives with a companion animal and consider them to be a true member of the family. And this, in fact, has been recognized by our housing tribunal here in Quebec, because this is a battle we've been fighting on the legislative front, but also in front of the courts. And this spring, we received a great decision handed down by our housing tribunal that recognized that today animals are part of the family, and that these clauses that prohibit people from choosing how they live their lives and who is a member of their family actually infringe tenants' fundamental rights and are contrary to our Quebec charter. That decision is being appealed in the court system, so we'll see what becomes of it. But we certainly feel that, you know, the law needs to catch up. Today, animals are family members, and they need to be recognized as such.
0: Sophie Gaillard is the Director of Animal Advocacy and Legal and Government Affairs at the Montreal SPCA. She's joining us here on Weekends, heard across the Chorus Radio Network. I'm sure, I know this listenership that follows the show, they would be heartbroken had they had to make that same decision. Are landlords and property managers part of the solution here? And if so, what would you want to see from them?
27: Well, what we'd like to see, you know, unfortunately, historically, the landlord associations have been starkly opposed to this kind of measure, not willing to consider it. And we'd like to see some openness on their side, which we have yet to see, because it is, as I was mentioning, also a social issue. It affects so many people. And like you were saying, any one of us who lives with an animal cannot imagine having to make this decision. And, you know, every day we hear these horrible stories of some people who will live in their cars for months with their dog because they can't find housing with their dog. Some people, and we've even been talking recently with organizations who are involved in fighting homelessness, and they see a direct link between this issue and homelessness, with some people finding themselves on the street with their animal because they'd rather be homeless than have to give up a member of their family. And people who live on the streets with their animal are having trouble getting off the streets, even when they have opportunities to do so, because their animals are not welcome. And we see people consistently choosing to keep their animals despite you know, this meaning that they have to be homeless. It's really a crisis.
0: There used to be a stigma when I was a kid about taking your dog to an agency like the SPCA, that if there was no one to take care of that dog in, say, 2 weeks or 3 weeks, that you guys would put it down. But that's not the case, right? There's no time limit when it comes to an animal that's been there, correct?
27: Yes, that's correct. We do, unfortunately, sometimes have to make the difficult decision to euthanize an animal, but it's always because there are medical issues that are untreatable and that are compromising the animal's well-being, or very severe behavioral issues, so aggression, for example, in dogs. If that's too severe, sometimes we have to make that difficult decision. But otherwise, we are able to save those lives, find new homes, but it really is difficult, and it puts a strain on our already stretched, thin resources to have an increasing number of animals coming in every year, and especially, you know, the people who are surrendering them, like I was saying, are not doing so because they don't want to live with that animal anymore or want to get rid of the animal. They're doing so because, you know, our public policies are essentially forcing them to do so. And that really makes no sense. I mean, it's heartbreaking for the animal, heartbreaking for that family, and it puts a huge strain on animal shelters.
0: Sophie, thank you for the sobering conversation and for the information.
27: Thank you so much for having me.
0: You got it. Sophie Guyard is the Director of Animal Advocacy and the Legal Government and Affairs out at the Montreal SPCA. Dude, I'm ready to fight. I don't like those kind of conversations. Those ones are really heartbreaking. Like, I've got two animals, and be damned, they're not going anywhere. Like, they're with me for the haul, and if I got to find a different place to live, then I'll do it. Boy, 40 animals per day. And this is just at the Montreal SPCA. I can only imagine what's happening in Calgary and Edmonton and Winnipeg and Vancouver, probably facing similar challenges. But boy, that is gut-wrenching. And she brings up the seniors, which is also heart-wrenching as well. There is a guy, I wish I had more time to prep for this. I didn't expect the interview to go the way that it did, with such a sad element to it. But there's a guy on social media that runs a U.S.-based, similar to the SPCA. And when he goes up to the dogs that are in the cages, he comes with this, like, diploma, this certificate of adoption. And so he goes up to the dog and he's like, today's your day. And so these dogs that are on the other side of the cages are just going bananas. Like, they're so happy and they're so excited. And so he videotapes the moment where he gives the dog the little diploma, opens up the cage, and then lets the dog go towards the family that's just adopted him. And sometimes it's an old, you know, little long in the tooth dog that's maybe got a gray beard and it's gotten paired up with an older man who just wants some accompaniment. Or it's a young family that ended up getting that little dog that's got a ton of energy. And I watch those videos, and if you want to see a grown man's eyes well up with tears, put that in front of me. I just love those videos because it shows how the connection between a dog or a cat or a pet and a family is right there waiting for you. And there's an animal at the SPCA today that, if you're ever debating it, today might be the day to kick tires on it and at least go to their website and see what is possible. Great, sobering conversation with Sophie Guyard. I'm really glad we had that time to talk. Okay, now we will get to this Canadian wildfire smoke story. I didn't realize this. Chinnery Ota is going to join us. She's a PhD candidate from McMaster. She's going to let us know that 75% of the wildfire smoke that we're dealing with right now actually comes from underneath the surface. We'll talk to her about that next.
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0: Welcome back to Weekends, heard across the Chorus Radio Network. Well, today we're talking about new research that could change how we understand Canada's wildfire problem. I know it's front and center for many of us. The big finding is that a huge share of these wildfire emissions might be coming from below the ground, from soil and peat, and not just from the trees that we see burning. Joining us to help unpack what that means is Chinyuri Ota, a McMaster University PhD candidate who researches on wildfires and climate change and carbon emissions. She's also a lecturer and researcher in geography and environmental studies. Chinyuri, welcome to the program.
32: Hi, Ro. It's nice to meet you.
0: Well, let's talk about the headline, which is finding that about 3/4 of emissions came from below ground. Why does that change how we should think about wildfires and maybe wildfire smoking emissions here in Canada?
32: I'll just talk about what the research found. You know, it found that about 76%, you know, of the carbon that was emitted actually came from below ground, and compared to trees where everyone is just focused on, it's very important for us to think about it, you know, the soils that are coming from below ground. Most of the carbon that is actually emitted from below ground is from peats and organic soils. And this soils hold vast amount of carbon, like for decades. When we talk about peatland, we are looking at a wetland that has about more than 0.4 meters of carbon that is accumulated for several years. So it's very important for us to think about trees, not just the soil.
0: So for listeners, myself included, what is the difference between smoke from burning trees and emissions coming from soil and peat? And why does that matter when it comes to our climate impact?
32: we looked at carbon emission for these studies. We didn't look at smoke, even though, you know, they're interrelated. We focused more on carbon, you know, the carbon that is being emitted following these wildfires, not smoke, just to put it out there.
0: So the study points to the 2023 wildfire season, and it released roughly 554 million tons of emissions. Can we put that into perspective, just how significant that is?
32: It's really a lot, because if you think about it, about 15.1 million hectares burned. So just, we know, like a hectare, a football field, I think a football field is about one hectare, just like, so 15 million hectares and having 550 million tons of carbon loss, that's a lot.
0: What makes peat and soil such a major carbon source once fire gets into them?
32: Because they're organic soils and they consist of, you know, we have peats, moss, leaves that have been accumulated over years. Previously, this peatland, they were very important because they act like a barrier for fire. They don't burn easily. They're waterlogged. They're very moist. But as a result of climate change, we don't just talk about, oh, you know, the fires are happening in Canada. No, it's a global problem. It's not just a Canada problem. It's a global problem. We are seeing very hot, you know, high air temperatures compared to before what we observed. And as a result of that, even peatlands that were very, very moist are becoming dry. We are seeing, you know, the water tables, everything is being influenced as a result of climate change. So with this dryness coming up, the peats are becoming very dry and are burning.
0: I was talking with a firefighter on this program a couple of weeks ago, and he actually mentioned these fires and said that they're really hard to stop once they start. I didn't ask him why, but maybe I'll see if I can ask you why.
32: They're very hard to stop once they start, because in Canada, we have a lot of trees. We have what is called black spruce. The black spruce forest, like black spruce trees dominate most of Canadian forests, especially in places where we have peatlands. We have these black spruce trees there, and they're serotinous. They're very flammable, especially we witness what is called canopy combustion in black spruce forest. So once they start, we have the fuels there, and they just burn. They burn and burn and burn.
0: Chinyere Ota is a McMaster University PhD candidate joining us here on Weekends Heard Across the Chorus Radio Network. I wanted to talk about when fires burn underground, does that change the makeup of the smoke that people breathe? Because I think that's going to be something a lot of people ask, is we assume we know what's going on above ground, but is this different type of emission concerning to us as humans?
32: For smoke, you need like a different chemical or chemistry atmospheric interference to understand what's happening in smoke. What we did, we looked at carbon emission from below ground and above ground. So for smoke, we need something different to understand that. But it's still the same emission that is happening from trees and, you know, from below ground. It's just that what's happening below ground is very serious. Like, imagine a fire burn 15.1 million hectares in a forest. Just peatland contains just about 25 to 30%, you know, of that particular area. And we are seeing the soils and peatland in that area generating about 76% of the carbon that is emitted there. So just to put it, it's very, very concerning.
0: If below ground carbon is a major part of the problem, what should fire management and maybe climate policy be doing differently to reduce further emissions? Like, how can we stop this?
32: Yeah, I think forest management is important, but the most important thing is international collaboration. So climate change is a very big problem. It's not just something that is happening in a particular country. It's global. It's everywhere. So firstly, we need to talk about international climate, you know, cooperation, everyone putting, joining forces together to see what we can do about this. And then secondly, we need to talk about, you know, forest management, like team. What can we do? Is there like prescribed burning? You know, we found out that a lot of this carbon that is being emitted from soils, it's driven by temperature. Temperature is playing a very, very important role. So if temperature is playing a big role, it has nothing to do with anyone. It has to do with everyone in the world. So temperature, soil moisture, we are seeing drought, you know, international climate cooperation, and also forest management practices will help, will go a long way.
0: What's one takeaway that listeners should have from this conversation? Is it the fact that we need to improve our forest management system? Because this is a hot topic in the news right now. The United States says we need to do better. Canada says that they're putting their efforts towards it. But what's the one takeaway that you want our listeners to remember here?
32: For me, I'm very big on the International Climate Cooperation. It's not just about the people. We talk about boreal forests, like the Canada's forests, for example. It's very far from where people are living. And the government are trying as much as they can to see what they can do, like the forest management. But we need to do more. International cooperation, that's what I'm very big on, because it's not a forest management issue. Like, we know thinning is going to help. But the most important factor that is driving this is climate change. We are seeing the fuels are becoming dry. Previously, you know, the fuels were not this dry. But because they're dry, that's why we are seeing these fires. When they're born, it's depending on the intensity. There used to be wildfires happening, but currently the intensity has increased. We found that 15.1 million hectares burned in 2023.
0: Chinyere, I can feel your passion, and I think you're on the right track. I wish that there were more people out there that understood the severity of this. So that's why conversations like this are important. Chinyere, thank you for your conversation today. I do appreciate it.
32: Thank you so much. Have a good rest of the day.
0: All right, Chinyere Ota, PhD candidate out at McMaster University, very passionate about this Canadian wildfire smoke originating below the ground. We're going to take a break here. We're also going to say goodbye to some of our markets here, Toronto, London, Winnipeg, and Calgary. We wish you well. Edmonton and Vancouver are going to stick around for the next hour. When we come back, for those who will be with us after the 8 o'clock break here on the West Coast, of course, 9 o'clock over in Calgary and Edmonton, Jean Gibert is going to stop by. He's a professor in the Department of Classics. That's a very cool place out at the University of Colorado. We're going to talk about this movie called The Odyssey. It's the one that's got Matt Damon and Zendaya and all, Tom Holland. I mean, it is a laundry list of stars. The question that we're going to ask Jean is, why does the story of The Odyssey still connect 3,000 years later? I mean, we could talk about the fact that it's shot on film, and we could talk about the fact that this is a cinematic masterpiece, as some are calling it. But the story itself is 3,000 years old. Why does it still resonate in this day and age? And before the hour is done, we'll talk about the sudden surge in the need for raw milk. And again, Indigenous applicants, we talked about this earlier in the show, in the service industry getting turned away. I'm Rob Fay, back with more after this. It's the stories that matter and the fun stuff that you didn't know you needed. Hey, I'm Rob Fay. From national headlines to weekend events, great guests, and a lot of laughs along the way, Weekends with Rob Fay is the perfect way to start your Saturday and Sunday. 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
17: This is Global News. I'm Zach Ferguson. It is 15 degrees at 9 o'clock here in Calgary with some smoke over our city. And we do have two weather alerts issued by Environment Canada. A little more on that coming up in weather. But first, city police have sent its homicide unit to help investigate a suspicious death in Cremona. Police say 21-year-old Calgariana Shakira Bearspaw died Wednesday. And following an autopsy conducted yesterday, investigators have deemed her death suspicious. One person of interest has already been questioned by detectives and released. Police say the investigation remains in its early stages and more details will be released as they become available. People in Edmonton and Calgary are experiencing two very different summers. As Global's Bella Finn reports, one is being washed out by storms while the other has been baking in the sun.
18: 2026 is now the wettest summer in Edmonton on record, with the season not even finished yet. But in Calgary, the weather has been mostly dry and sometimes smoky. Meteorologist Brian Proctor says Calgary has received 10.5 millimetres of rain in July. Meanwhile, Edmonton has had more than 25 times that amount.
19: And as we move in towards August now, southern Alberta, it continues to look dry and it continues to look above normal for temperature point of view at this point in time. And we move up to Edmonton, it continues to look kind of wet.
18: When it comes to weather events, Albertans aren't out of the woods yet, meaning grass fire events and more storms in Edmonton are likely on the cards. Bella Finn, Global News.
17: It's going to be a hot couple of days over in the long weekend, with temperatures expected to reach into the mid-30s for Saturday before cooling off Sunday. Stuart Bordeaux with EHS says whenever it gets this hot, they see a lot of people suffering from the heat.
20: When we're seeing temperatures in the high 20s or even the low 30s for a period of time, one of the risks that people may face is heat exhaustion. That doesn't take too long to take effect if you're out in the heat and sun, whether it's recreation or work or just commuting. Some of the early effects are just simply feeling unwell, like a headache, general malaise, fatigue is a very big one. Headaches are common and things like that.
17: He says wearing a wide-brimmed hat, drinking lots of water, and wearing sunscreen are critical to stave off the heat. Some of Canada's highest-profile energy companies have reported big earnings this week, but it's not all tied to rising energy prices right now.
22: There's no doubt the ongoing war in Iran has driven energy prices up, and Canadian companies are reaping the benefits. Imperial Oil and Cenovus, for example, reported more than tripling and doubling their second quarter profits, respectively, compared to last year. But experts believe the conflict is leading to long-term momentum, and a renewed relationship between Alberta and Canada is leaving the industry ripe for investment. They'll be watching for two things moving forward: the creation of lots of skilled trades jobs and a rosier-looking provincial budget early next year. Skylar Peters, Global News.
17: Moving into sports, the Calgary Stampeders are hitting the field today in Hamilton, taking on the Tiger Cats in a battle of the 3 and 4 teams. The Stamps are looking to start a streak to climb out of the bottom of the West Division. You can catch the game live right here on QR Calgary with a pregame show starting at 11:30 and the kickoff at 1. Also today, the Edmonton Elks are hosting the second place Saskatchewan Rough Riders. And last night in CFL action, the visiting Montreal Alouettes improved to 7-1, beating the Ottawa Red Blacks 34-13. Global News Sky Tracker Weather. Environment Canada issued a couple of weather warnings here in Calgary. First one's about air quality, saying the smoke is being blown in from British Columbia and will be affecting our quality and visibility. People are being asked to limit their time outdoors and to be careful. The second about a heat warning, saying that we're going to get very warm today and people should prioritize staying cool and drinking plenty of water. Looking at the forecast, getting up to a high of 33 degrees with lots of smoke in Calgary. Tonight dropping down to an overnight low of 14 with some more smoky weather. Tomorrow, some smoke and a high of 20. Monday, some sun and a high of 19. Right now, though, in Calgary, we're sitting at 15 degrees. Breaking news when it happens. Our next scheduled newscast will be at 10. I'm Zach Ferguson.
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5: Welcome to the Spotlight Hour. I am your host, Linda Olson. If you've been tuning into this program, you know it's all about what's happening in Calgary. I've been shining a light on what's fun, interesting, and new, even the things that simply spark your curiosity. And I'm doing it right here in the city I grew up in, the city where I spent more than 35 years as a news anchor and reporter, proudly telling local stories and meeting the people who make this place so special. Not long ago, I had the chance on my program here to speak with Calgarians working in our film production industry. It was fascinating to hear about their paths to success and the ambitious goals driving this industry forward. And today, I wanted to take that even further to celebrate the artists whose work brings true movie magic to life. It's the perfect subject to explore in a city that has become a top location for productions from around the world. We have the landscape, the talent, some of the best crews in the business. And that's what today's episode is all about. The creators behind the stunts, the costumes, the characters, the people whose craft shapes every frame, even if you never see them on screen. I'm joined by stunt coordinator and performer Sally Bishop. She grew up in a multi-generational family of trick riders and Western performers. From childhood performances in rodeos and Western shows to stunt work on major productions filmed here in Alberta, including My Life with the Walter Boys and The Last of Us, Sally's skills have made her a sought-after talent in the industry, and she is a great storyteller. And Jennifer Haffenden, an award-winning costume designer whose work helps define the look and feel of the characters we connect with. Jennifer has worked on productions including My Life with the Walter Boys and Winona Earp. Listening to these two Calgary area artists, you really start to appreciate just how much thought, skill, and teamwork are behind what we see on screen. So stay with me for some movie magic on the Spotlight Hour. Sally Bishop is an award-winning stunt performer and stunt coordinator whose career is rooted in a remarkable family legacy. She grew up in a family of trick riders and Western performers and had a childhood filled with rodeos and Western shows where she learned all kinds of courageous and thrilling moves. Today, she is a sought-after stunt professional whose credits include Ghostbusters, Afterlife, The Last of Us, My Life with the Walter Boys, The Abandons, and more. She's also the creative force behind Cowgirl Confidential, a documentary project exploring the inspiring stories of women working in ranching. And she joins me now in studio. It's so nice to see you again, Sally.
0: Nice to see you also. Thanks for having me.
5: It sure sounds like you had such a fun and interesting childhood, raised on a grape farm in Ontario, immersed in this family business of Western trick riding performances. What was it like growing up in that world?
0: Well, I don't think I realized, how unusual it was per se when I was a kid. It wasn't until later that I realized that we were the only ones wearing cowboy boots and cowboy cowgirl hats to school, because there weren't a lot of Western lifestyle folks where I grew up in Niagara. And so it was fun. It was unusual. We performed. My dad produced rodeos and Wild West shows, and we performed and traveled around on the weekends and learning all kinds of unusual skills. So it was definitely an adventure-filled childhood.
5: So you started performing at a very young age, I think about 8 years old or something. What do you remember about those early performances for you?
0: I think my first rodeo that I recall that I did as a trick rider was 8 years old. So we were trick riders. My dad trick roped. So trick riding is when you're hanging upside down and standing up on horseback, for folks that haven't seen that before. And I learned as soon as I could ride to do that. So my first show would have been when I was about 8 years old. And it was dangerous, but that was part of the deal. You had to participate in the family show. I think we were like the Osmonds of cowboys and cowgirls.
5: You explain trick riding. What is Roman riding? Because I know you do that as well. Is that different?
0: Yeah, so Roman riding is, I say it's the same but different. Roman riding is you're standing on a team of horses versus trick riding is you're doing tricks on one horse and the horse is running free at liberty around the arena, whereas Roman riding, you're standing. And I did it with four horses. So I had a team of four, and I would drive the front team and neck ride in the back team. So it was like two different things were going on there. And most of the time when I started, they would just be running away with me. So I would do a rodeo, and they would do several laps before I could get them pulled up. So it's kind of like, imagine a chuck wagon team, except you're standing on the team. So I think people were just always excited to watch for the wreck that was about to happen.
5: Were you ever scared?
0: I was, it got better, but when I started, I would be terrified. Like, I wouldn't sleep the night before when I would do it, because I just didn't know what my horses were going to do. But they definitely got so that they knew their routine, and it got better. And I definitely look back and wonder what compelled me to do that. But
5: it was in the family.
0: It was.
5: So how did you go from being a trick rider onto the path into stunt work? How did that come about?
0: So my father had taken that path early on in the film business in Toronto. He was a stunt guy early on, doing stunts with horses. He also provided wagons and horses for film. He had quite a collection of wagons and carriages that are still actually in the family. And so I had grown up helping him on film sets as a wrangler and doing the occasional stunt. So I knew that it was a way of life, but I had wanted a real job. I didn't necessarily want that lifestyle, that unpredictable lifestyle. So I went off to university and thought that was that. But I got drawn back, and I was invited to trick ride at the Calgary Stampede, which brought me out west. And then after that, I really decided to go after film out here. So I stayed in Calgary, and then started to go after film work.
5: Yeah. You talked about going off to get your education, and you were accepted to law school, I understand.
0: Yes.
5: So what drew you back? What did you miss about the stunt work?
0: Well, I suppose there's a bit of the adrenaline junkie involved in both the trick riding and the stunt work, and the challenge and the thrill of it. And also, I guess I was born with the desire to perform, honestly. I really did enjoy performing live and perhaps scaring or shocking the audience a little bit, that kind of thing. And, you know, stunt performing is... it's not so different. I mean, it's a crew, but you have a lot of people watching you and there's quite a lot of pressure. So it's a love hate at times, being under the light and being in the hot seat, as you might call it.
5: Yeah, that adrenaline rush. Some of the moves to us, the audience, seem like they're death defying, but I know there's a lot of training and safety involved. So how do you prepare for some of these moves?
0: You mean for trick riding? Yeah.
5: Yeah, and the stunts too.
0: Oh yeah, trick riding is actually probably one of the most dangerous things that you can do on a horse, I think. As I would say, trick riding even so over Roman riding, because you are essentially strapped into a horse. So if they spook at anything, or fall, you're kind of trapped. It's hard to roll out. And so there is a lot of practice that goes into polishing those moves and figuring out what you need to get them done. So there are inevitably a lot of wrecks. There's just no way around it in getting to that point. At the time when I was growing up in Niagara, I didn't know other trick riders because there weren't any close by. And so I taught myself by looking at an old book about trick riding and then just going and trying them over and over and falling a whole bunch. And my father would help me to a degree, but yeah, there's no science to it, but it certainly helps when you're learning from someone who already does it.
5: Right. Is there a stunt or that you're known for or a sequence that stands out that's especially meaningful to you in your career?
0: Well, I would say, there are stunts that I look at that I would say are the most dangerous. And then there are stunts

0: needs to get caught, then you will get hit by the car. So this is a really challenging one where you likely won't sleep the night before. And I remember when I was doing it, that when the car was coming at me, thinking, what am I doing here? Yeah. So that'd be one. And then another one is falling a horse. We don't do this as much anymore, but where the horse is trained to rear up and fall over. And so they build a sand pit so that you have a softer landing. But nonetheless, if things go wrong, the horse is landing on you. So that definitely stands out in my mind. But then I will just say, like, a fun one for me was on the set of Ghostbusters. And I didn't have the pressure because I was just a passenger. But being in the Ecto while the excellent driver from Vancouver was drifting the car all over the place. And they were, you know, wearing in the Ghostbusters costumes. And I thought, I love my job.
1: This is thrilling. Sally Bishop is my guest as I shine a light on her work as a trick rider and stunt performer in the local film industry. When we come back, you'll hear more great behind-the-scenes stories of her death-defying movie tricks. And I'll also ask her about the documentary she's been working on, Cowgirl Confidential. Stay with us.
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3: Welcome back to the Spotlight Hour. Today, I'm shining the light on how behind-the-scenes movie magic brings productions to life and the Calgary performers and artists who are part of that magic. Sally Bishop, a well-known stunt professional, is joining me in studio today. And Sally, I have seen you speak. You're a great storyteller about some of those jobs and roles that you've had. Can you share a couple of stories of productions or performances that will stay with you?
4: Yes, when people ask me this question, I think for a moment about, okay, which ones I will tell because there are so many. But something that's coming to me right now is, wasn't necessarily a fun thing. I was, I had to fall off of a roof and it had two different levels. So there was a gable. So I had to fall off the top of the house onto this other gable and then change direction and then roll off the house with my hands tied behind my back. So if you've if you've never tried this before. Of course you haven't tried this before. But yeah, not having your hands to you know, help you control the motion was pretty challenging. And I did have to fall. I was able to fall onto a mat on the ground, but that wasn't the scary part. The scary part is rolling too far and one direction and actually hitting the ground where the mat wasn't. In any case, and it was a night shoot, so it was dark and so on. So I did the take and I did it, I would say, as well as I could. And after they yelled cut, they said that they had to do it again because the cameras were in the wrong place.
3: Oh, no.
4: So that is one of these things where that you need to make sure those are in place. And I mean, that's like kind of 101. So that was a lower budget film. But yes, make sure all things are in place before the person puts themselves in danger. That's memorable to me.
3: Wow. I always think it's cool when we can point out a place we know or a person we know in a film that's been filmed around here. Where would we see you in some productions that you've been in? I know you stand in for the stars sometimes, but where could we find you?
4: What particular shows? Is that the question? Yeah. Well, most recently I worked on The Western Abandons, which was filmed here last year. And I doubled for Lena Headey, who's she's known for Game of Thrones. And she was the lead on that show. And so that was actually really fun for myself and for the other female stunt performers, because it was the show actually had several lead female performers, and we were able to ride hard and fast and do stunts. Whereas, I mean, I don't know if this comes as a surprise or not, but on lots of Westerns, the women aren't really doing too much. So when the Westerns come to town, the male performers are very excited because it's a lot of work for them. But for the ladies, there usually isn't too much. So The Abandons was great for that. We got to ride a whole bunch over hill and dale, and that was kind of like a dream come true, to be honest. Yeah, so that was a one that I worked on recently. And the thing is, when people are watching it, They're edited so well, it is hard to tell. You know, obviously, they don't want you to know when it's the stunt performer versus the actor. But anytime it's anything action, then it would be me.
3: Fantastic. What do you think makes Alberta such a strong place for film production overall, but stunt performers as well?
4: Well, I think Alberta has a small but mighty group of stunt performers. We're definitely known for, I would say, the cowboy and cowgirl grit. if you will. There is, you know, a lot of performers come from a rodeo background. So they're doing this type of stuff, or not necessarily stunts, but hitting the ground hard at rodeos all the time. So you know that they're capable of getting up and walking back and doing it again. And so I think Alberta, there's a bit of a, I would say almost mystique in the country about Alberta and its performers. And I think that's partly what it is. It's the cowboy cowgirl way.
5: Yeah, we can be proud of that.
4: Yeah, exactly.
5: I watched the trailer for your documentary, Cowgirl Confidential, and I thought it was powerful and beautiful. Can you share in your words what it's about and why you decided to do this project?
4: So Cowgirl Confidential is a documentary that I am making, and I'm still working on securing the funding, which is the hardest part. It's something that I wanted to shine a light on was cowgirls, and in particular, in this case, ranching women. And I feel that, you know, it also is showcasing the Western way of life. The women that I was, you know, that I have in my trailer thus far are women that are running, you know, ranches that are the size of national parks. So was kind of pulling the curtain back on this lifestyle that people across the country would not otherwise get to see. Even myself living in Nanton, I came from a farm background, but I didn't come from a ranching background. And getting to see these ladies in action and just the sheer vastness of the ranches and the landscape to me was really compelling. And it's kind of something that, especially I call it the Yellowstone effect. There's a lot of interest in cowboys and cowgirls. And, you know, these are the real deal. They're not the TV story, ranchers. And, I think everybody would find that interesting, the challenges that they face on a daily basis.
5: I think it's a fantastic project, and I'm sure that you're going to find the support that you want to keep this project going. I look forward to seeing it in the next stages. And what is next for you, Sally, in your stunt work or in just storytelling?
4: Well, I continue to as a stunt coordinator, I appreciate now much more the job of the position of the stunt coordinator. So I've been doing that for the last few years, which as a stunt performer, that's sort of the step, the natural progression, if you want to keep in the business, because obviously just like a professional athlete, you can't do stunts forever. So as a coordinator, you're hiring the stunt people and coordinating the action. And I've appreciated being on that side of the camera and being part of a team from beginning to end on a project. It makes me proud to have all the discussions about, making the director's vision and the writer's vision, showrunner's vision come to life in a way that they like, for example, like a fight or, you know, something like that, where it is your job to design it and come up with the pieces of that. And I found that journey to be really satisfying. As far as the documentary project, I'm still interested in pursuing other creative projects. And I find that very fulfilling too, having always, you know, being a performer. I've been on that side of it. Now it's really fun to pursue the avenue of creating the project. So yeah, it's ongoing. It's developing day by day, you could say.
5: Yeah. Creative work in progress. Sally Bishop, outstanding trick rider and stunt professional. Thank you for sharing the magic that you help create as we enjoy things on the silver screen. Thank you so much for your time.
4: Thank you for having me.
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5: My next guest is someone whose work you have definitely seen, even if you didn't know it. Jennifer Haffenden is a Calgary-based costume designer who's helped shape the look and feel of productions filmed right here in Alberta, including the hit series My Life with the Walter Boys and Winona Earp, where she was recognized with several awards. She's known for her thoughtful approach to character, her attention to detail, and her ability to bring a director's vision to life through wardrobe. Welcome to the Spotlight Hour, Jennifer.
15: Thank you for having me.
5: I would love to start at the beginning, your beginning, when you first got interested in sewing. And was that a talent that you grew up with?
15: I did. My grandmother, who had six little ones in London, England during World War II, when I was 4 years old, I first started sort of being aware of her talents, how she would take scraps of fabric she found in the bargain bin and create them into something just gorgeous and beautiful and 3D. So she was my original inspiration. I made an apron when I was 4 years old that my mom still has. And you can tell it was made by a four-year-old, but I was hooked from then on. My mom didn't really let me use the sewing machine till junior high. So in elementary school, I would cut out fabric from old sheets and things like that. And basically, my mom had a big bag of safety pins, so I would pin the clothes together from the inside and go to school. Finally, in junior high, my mom let me use the sewing machine and there was no looking back. So I sort of had a penchant for creating looks just a few hours before I was going to go out somewhere out of an old sheet, an old pillowcase, old upholstery fabric, that sort of thing. So, wow. Yeah, it must have looked a little bit crazy and punk, but I loved it.
5: So you were cultivating that sense of your own style at such a young age, and I celebrate the skill that it also takes to pull it together, because it's a skill that I did not learn. I'm sure my grade 7 home ec project took 3 years to finish this little dress. It takes a real skill set and practice, too. So how did you find your way from that and that love of design and putting outfits together, costumes together? How did you find your way into costume design?
15: Well, I always had a penchant for costume design versus just straight fashion design. Fashion design is gorgeous and pulled together and chic. And I kind of love the fact that costume design can be all that, but it can also be really gritty. And, you know, everyone's got a backstory in costume. And sometimes in fashion design, of course, there's a backstory too, but it seems like costume design, you can really tell more of a story. So there was a distant relative of mine, Elizabeth Haffenden, and while Edith Head was in Hollywood, you know, costume designing during the golden age of Hollywood and winning all the awards on this side of the pond, my distant relative, Elizabeth Haffenden, was doing the same thing in London, England, and she did movies like Fiddler on the Roof and Ben-Hur, so I was always aware of her, too. So I just knew I loved the backstory, I loved the imperfection of characters, I loved the quirkiness of characters, so I even though I went to Toronto Metropolitan University, which is a fashion design course, I knew that costume was where I wanted to end up.
5: And now you're in the middle of an amazing career doing this great work. When you get a new script, I'm curious about where you begin. Like, what's the first thing that you start to imagine about the wardrobe?
15: That is a great question. Usually reading the script through several times just to make sure I've got all the details straight, because it's sort of like you have to deal with the technical aspects before you can get creative, for instance. If a character is falling in the mud, you know you're going to need 4 to 8 multiples of that costume. So maybe don't think of something very expensive and luxe for that, because it's going to break the budget. You look to see if they're going to get shot at. You look to see if the scene is outside. So maybe you want to consider, with our crazy Calgary weather, you know, sometimes we've had snow in August. So maybe they're going to need a coat and mitts and hat and all that sort of thing. So it's just you deal with the practical stuff first. And then early on, I like to create mood boards like crazy, sketches and swatches, and have an early meeting with, if it's a feature film, you meet with the director sort of for their creative vision. And if it's a TV series, you meet with the showrunner. And so early meetings and meetings often are important. The next step is sort of collaborating with the other departments. Often the production designer starts before the costume designer. So you want to see what the tone of the show is. You know, is there a color palette in place? That can be fun to work with. And then you collaborate with the hair and makeup people, the sound people, the stunt people. If there are certain harnesses that have to be hidden under costumes, that's a consideration too. So, and then just constantly retooling those mood boards and having more conversations. I like to show the director or the showrunner really strong visions from the get-go, just so it's a great jumping off point for a conversation. And sometimes they have a really distinct want or need for the character's appearance and clothes, and sometimes they don't. So I just like to help them out by having some good ideas right off the bat, and we can change those or we can keep them, but yeah, it's a fun adventure and very collaborative.
5: So a lot of pre-planning to create that vision of what these characters will look like. And then how much of a lift is it after that? I suppose the amount of work that you do depends on the costuming. And I would imagine that are you on set every day so you can keep an eye on things and be prepared to change costumes, that kind of thing?
15: Absolutely. I'm very hands-on. I've got great teams, and I trust them with my life, but also, you know, I'm the boss and I want to make sure that everyone is taken care of. And if changes happen, which they always do, based on weather or an actor gets sick or what have you, scene orders change, scenes change entirely. A fancy ballroom scene that you thought you had a month to plan might be pulled up 2 weeks. So, yeah, I really like to be hands-on. The other thing is actors, I mean, that's, you know, that's why we do what we do. And I want to make sure they're comfortable. And maybe an outfit that they thought they could do the stunt in is pulling a little bit here and there, and we have to do some tweaks. So, yeah, it's basically just sort of keeping in contact with my team, with the actors, with everyone on set. And pivoting with the constant changes is basically the a big part of the day.
5: I would imagine for all aspects of producing film, you just have to be flexible and adaptable every day.
15: Absolutely.
5: Was there a costume, there's probably so many, but one that stands out for you where you actually saw an actor, this person that you've come to know, transform once they stepped into this costume?
15: That's why I love fittings, because hopefully that happens in every fitting. You know, clearly if there's like a police uniform, that might not be that transformative because they know what they're getting. Yeah. But it can be, yeah, these unexpected elements, these last little accessories that you add that all of a sudden we all go, okay, yes, he's alive now. She's alive now. So that's fun. So Wynonna Earp, a series that went 4 seasons, and we also had a special movie in 2024 come out. That was a great opportunity to design a little bit of everything. It was sort of a monster of the week type sci-fi series. A couple characters were called the Widows, and the amazing actresses that played those roles had never really worn period costumes before. So the Widows were these demons from the 1880s. So they wore these wonderful lobster tail bustles and corsets, and they had layers of petticoats and Victorian mourning jewelry and hats and gloves and veils. So just them getting into their costume, wearing corsets that they hadn't done before, trying to, you know, maneuver through the set in their lobster tail bustles was a challenge in itself, but they loved it because the costume made them move differently and think differently and transported them to another era. They both really said, okay, we know who we are now. This is fantastic. This is fun.
5: That's incredible. Jennifer Haffenden, award-winning costume designer, is here sharing some behind-the-scenes stories of how she brings characters to life on screen through their wardrobe. We'll have much more when I come back. Stay with us.
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5: Welcome back to the Spotlight Hour. Have you ever marveled at the incredibly intricate and true-to-life details of some of the costumes you see in movies and TV shows? That's what we're talking about today as I explore the behind-the-scenes movie magic created by Calgary artists. Award-winning costume designer Jennifer Haffenden is my guest. Jennifer, I mentioned some of the shows that you've been on. You have a long list on your CV of shows that you've designed costumes for. My Life with the Walter Boys is one that's been done here, right in the Alberta, Calgary area. What are some of the biggest challenges of designing on a show like this?
15: My Life with the Walter Boys has an amazing cast, and they're all incredible sports, which is great because often we're shooting the opposite season of what actually is happening in Calgary.
5: Right.
15: So we love the fact that they are game to hide electric underwear, electric socks, electric back warmers under their clothes when it's, you know, minus 12 and it's supposed to be a summer day in Colorado. So that's been fun. The Walter Boys had a large cast, a lot of main casts, because there are a lot of Walter Boys and girls. So a challenge of that was the number of script days per episode times the number of characters in each scene meant for a lot of pre-planning and a lot of work that my team brilliantly pulled off. On Walter Boys, we had two costume trucks. So basically, the main truck was a 53-foot semi-trailer with a double-decker rail full of clothes just for the current block. So a block is, we usually shoot like two episodes at a time. That's a block. And we also had another 48-foot wardrobe truck that had some of the day players and some of the background performer stuff. In addition to that, we had an entire warehouse of clothes because obviously, you know, shooting two episodes at a time, you need to have the clothes at hand that you need, and then the clothes for future and past episodes would be in the warehouse. Yeah. So just the logistics of making sure you've got all the pieces from the underwear, the socks, the right accessories, and all the warming or cooling implements we needed at hand was a feat in itself, I think.
5: Wow, that is so interesting to think about that, because we just sit back and we enjoy the production. We get immersed in this story, but to learn more about what goes on behind the scenes. And you talked about that you have to be flexible and adaptable, but also you just have to work with such precision to run such a big production like this. That's quite something. Have you ever had to solve an on-set emergency? Probably often. And how do you handle that?
15: Well, fortunately, my team is amazing. So on-set team includes the set supervisor, and often they have an assistant, and then the truck costumer that sort of lives on that big truck, and they sometimes have an assistant too. So luckily, my team is great at what we call MacGyvering or Frankensteining.
5: Good old MacGyver.
15: Yeah, you know, because, you know, it could be at a crucial moment where a pants split or, you know, an actor's going to go on set and they spill mustard right on their white shirt. So we have sort of... We always have backups on hand, and even my set supervisor has an extensive kit. It looks like sort of a big toolkit on wheels that she travels around with any stain remover that you can imagine. She has a little tagging gun for those little plastic tags, you know, the tags that attach price tags to your clothes, right, or whatever. She's got like the mini version of that. So if it's super windy and the collar's going crazy, she'll tag that invisibly in place. You know, a selection of sewing tools and a selection of breakdown tools, because another thing that my team and I are really passionate about is breakdown. Sometimes you see some of those movies of the week and it looks like the clothes just came right out of the shopping bag and put on the person. Yeah. And even for a high-end person, you need a little bit of breakdown and distressing to make the clothes look lived in and authentic. So
5: how do you do that?
15: The onset, we've got a breakdown person that works at the office, but also the onset person is very skilled and they have a number of brushes and powders and waxes and paints. Oh. So all the tricks of the trade, just at hand, because as you were saying, emergencies happen, changes happen, and you have to, time is money, right? If you hold up production, depending on the size of the production, you could be costing them $10,000 a minute. It can be more depending on the production. So that's what you don't want to do at any cost, especially if you're shooting outside, it's a winter day and you're going to lose the sunlight.
5: Yeah. You have been recognized, Jennifer, with several industry awards. I think, is it 3 AMPIAs and a Canadian Screen Award, and among others? What does that mean to you?
15: It's so fun to get the recognition, and I always stress that it is a team project. So definitely share that with my amazing team.
5: What do you think makes Alberta's film industry unique or stand out? I mean, we're doing very well. We're a destination location for a lot of productions. But in particular, from a costume designer's perspective, what kind of talent do we have here? And what makes Alberta stand out?
15: That is a great question, because people come here from LA and bigger centers and are amazed at how we are as adept, as skilled, as polished as crews elsewhere. And I think our secret to our magic in Alberta is just how positive and flexible we are. Because a lot of shooting here is done outside. You have to make it work. So I think that positivity and ability to pivot and come up with solutions on the spot is something that people have said to us they don't necessarily see elsewhere. I find the crews here are so positive. Sometimes you hear about jaded crews elsewhere. Mm-hmm. I don't find that here. I haven't met anyone like that here.
5: That's good. It makes such a difference, because I understand it to be it can be quite a stressful job at times, right? Because there's a timeline, there's a lot of money on the line. So to have teams that work so well together, I think, is so important. What advice would you give to someone who might be thinking about getting into costume design but doesn't know where to start?
15: A great start is volunteering at on student projects, doing commercials. I'm in the union. IATSE 212 is the local union. And so whether you're behind the camera or doing costume, hair and makeup, you need to at least be a permittee, if not a full union member, to be on a union-run set. So it's if you go to the IATSE 212 website, they give you lots of information as to how you can sign up. But in the meantime, yeah, just look for those independent films. Look for those commercials. It's so much fun to be on set. Just be aware of the hours. I think 12 hours is a short day, just so people know. And just volunteer for my department specifically. You don't need to be a master tailor. There are positions like buying and coordinating where you really don't need a lot of sewing skills. But even on huge productions, sometimes everyone has to jump in on all hands on deck and do some hand sewing or whatever is needed at that moment. So having some basic sewing skills, there are great videos on YouTube that you can learn of, is really important.
5: Great advice. Jennifer Haffenden, thank you so much for sharing your story and more about the wonderful and creative world of costume design. I really appreciate it. It was lovely to meet you.
15: Lovely to meet you. Thank you, Linda.
5: What a fascinating hour with two behind-the-scenes powerhouses, stunt coordinator and performer Sally Bishop and costume designer Jennifer Haffenden. Their stories show us that movie magic isn't just about what we see on screen. It's about the people who bring imagination to life through movement, design, detail, and collaboration. From the stunts that make our hearts race to the costumes that define a character before they ever speak a word, Sally and Jennifer show us just how much artistry lives behind the camera. Thanks to both of my guests today, and thank you for tuning in. I'm Linda Olson. For now, the hour is up, but the spotlight continues to shine on Calgary.
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1: 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Pre-game at 4, kickoff at 5:30.
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11: This is Global News. I'm Zach Ferguson. It is 19 degrees at 10 o'clock here in Calgary with some smoke over our city. We do have two weather alerts issued by Environment Canada. We'll have more on that coming up in weather. But first, city police have sent its homicide unit to help investigate a suspicious death. Police say 21-year-old Calgarian Shakira Bearspaw died Wednesday, and following an autopsy conducted yesterday, investigators have deemed her death suspicious. One person of interest has been questioned by detectives and released. Police say the investigation remains in its early stages, and more details will be released when they become available. The High River man accused of second-degree murder and the shooting death of his former partner made a brief appearance in Okotoks Court yesterday.
12: As the case makes its way through the courts, support is growing online for the children and family reeling from the loss of Kayla Bleeker. In just 24 hours, a GoFundMe in Bleeker's honor is already two-thirds of the way to its financial goal. On the page, Bleeker is described as a devoted single mother and the sole provider for her girls, just 6 years old and 10 months. Stubby appeared via CCTV from the Calgary Remand Center. He is charged with second-degree murder. Now, Stubby still needs to get a lawyer and will be back in court on August 7th. Alyssa Carpenter, Global News.
11: It's going to be a hot day with temperatures around southern Alberta expected to get into the mid-30s. Stuart Brudeau with EAHS says when it gets this hot, they see a lot of people dealing with heat exhaustion. He says wearing a hat in the sun is job number one.
13: Wear or carry your own shade at all times. So whether it's a broad-brimmed hat, a ball cap, or even an umbrella, anything that keeps the direct heat and sun off of your face and neck more routinely is a huge help.
11: He says to drink lots of water and to wear sunscreen and remember to reapply it every couple of hours. Temperatures are expected to cool off Sunday and Monday of the long weekend. People in Edmonton and Calgary are experiencing two very different summers. As Global's Bellafin reports, one is being washed out by storms while the other has been baking in the sun.
14: 2026 is now the wettest summer in Edmonton on record, with the season not even finished yet. But in Calgary, the weather has been mostly dry and sometimes smoky. Meteorologist Brian Proctor says Calgary has received 10.5 millimetres of rain in July. Meanwhile, Edmonton has had more than 25 times that amount.
16: And as we move in towards August now, southern Alberta, it continues to look dry and it continues to look above normal for a temperature point of view at this point in time. And we move up to Edmonton, it continues to look kind of wet.
14: When it comes to weather events, Albertans aren't out of the woods yet, meaning grass fire events and more storms in Edmonton are likely on the cards. Bella Finn, Global News.
11: And WestJet has cancelled dozens of flights today ahead of a possible strike by its flight attendants. An update from the airline late Friday says 81 flights were cancelled for today as it continues to bargain with the Canadian Union of Public Employees. Moving into sports, the Calgary Stampeders are hitting the field today in Hamilton, taking on the Tiger Cats in a battle of the 3-4 teams. You can catch the game live right here on QR Calgary with a pregame show starting at 11:30 and the kickoff at 1. Also today, the West Division leading Edmonton Elks host the second place Saskatchewan Roughriders. And last night in the CFL, the visiting Montreal Alouettes improved to 7-1 by beating the Ottawa Redblacks 34-13. Global News, Sky Tracker Weather, Environment Canada has issued a couple of weather warnings here in Calgary. The first one's about air quality, saying smoke is being blown in from BC and is affecting our air quality and visibility. People are being asked to limit their time outdoors and being careful. The second, a heat warning that says that we are getting very warm today and people should prioritize staying cool and drinking plenty of water. Looking at the forecast, forecast, up to a high of 33 degrees with lots of smoke in Calgary. Tonight, jumping down to an overnight low of 14, more smoky weather. The smoke will follow us into tomorrow, up to a high of 20 degrees. Monday, some sun and a high of 19. Right now, though, in Calgary, we're sitting at 19 degrees. Breaking news when it happens. Our next scheduled newscast will be at 11. I'm Zach Ferguson.
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20: All right, welcome to Crosstalk, live across Canada now. This is Mike Smith in Vancouver. We do this every Friday as I'm joined by some of the best talk radio hosts in the country to talk about the stories and issues that matter to you. Once again today, our Crosstalkers are assembled, so let's get it on here now. We got Shea Ganim today in Edmonton, Loren McNabb in Winnipeg, and Brad Smith in Toronto. Guys, thanks for jumping on.
21: Hey, everybody.
15: How are we doing?
21: Good to be here.
20: Okay, let's start with another crazy week here with the Donald Trump and the trade war. Mark Carney getting grilled on Canada's strategy on this today, this week. Trump, of course, threatening those 50% tariffs against Canada now less than 3 weeks away. How should Canada retaliate? Should we retaliate at all? Instead of retaliating, it seems like we're doing more capitulating on things like the Gordie Howe Bridge. Has Mark Carney gone from elbows up to elbows down? He got grilled on this by reporters this week. Let's listen.
22: Your government has capitulated on revenue splitting for Gordie Howe Bridge, digital service tax, and removing funding for American streamers. What has Canada gotten in return for these concessions?
23: First off, the bridge is open. Bridge is open in a region, in a narrow economic region that has $300 billion of economic activity that goes across land connections between the United States and largely the province of Ontario. $300 billion of economic activity.
20: Okay. Okay. So he says, look, what do you want? I mean, the bridge is open. You heard him mention in the province of Ontario. Let's go to Ontario. Brad Smith in Toronto. What do you think? Is Carney being too weak here? Should we fight back harder?
21: No, I just think you set yourself up to be a tough guy who's going to fight Trump, and then you deal with the reality of economics, where if you make a threat, like, you know, whether it's the Gordie Howe Bridge or, Premier Doug Ford out here in Ontario, literally going on TV and saying, we could dismantle the U.S. economy. Yeah. If we wanted to. It's just a stupid game, and you'll eventually have to show your cards, because let's take either one of those cases. The Gordie Howe Bridge, yes, the deal was awful compared to what it was before. He lied about it. He really didn't get grilled that much as for somebody who blatantly lied. But let's talk about the energy situation. Like, even when Doug Ford says something like that, like, we could cripple. I had a guy on this week, literally, one of the big oil guys in Canada, who said, Brad, 6 to 8 weeks, U.S. can reframe their entire energy structure. The lights won't even go off. Will it affect prices in the short term? Yes. We're just realizing right now that when you talk tough, well, you're actually going to have to back it up. And this is what we should be doing. We should be giving concessions to a bigger economy that's going to help us flourish as we're going through really shaky times. So I have no problem with it, but it's just bad liberal PR because they're still going forward with this kind of, we're okay, guys.
20: Okay, Shay, I'm really interested in your thoughts on this in Edmonton. First, let's have a listen to Carney here, because on the idea of really hammering the Americans on energy exports, maybe we should cut off oil exports to the USA, energy exports, or hammer them with export duties and taxes here. Carney was asked about that. What about using energy as a weapon here against Trump? Here's what he said.
23: Being a reliable supplier is important. Canadians are reliable. Canadians can be trusted. People trust us. And so when you're a supplier of a key commodity, key service, you got to think really hard about not supplying. I don't see the value of doing. I mean, I can understand conceptually, but I don't see the value of it. We have many things we can do. First and foremost is to work towards an agreement. That's what we're going to do. But there's other things we can do if we needed to.
20: Okay, he says there's other things we can do, maybe if we need to, but doesn't sound like he's very keen to put oil on the table here. Shay, what do you think?
24: Yeah, you're right. He doesn't. He didn't eliminate it. He didn't take it totally out of the picture, but he said he doesn't understand. Yeah. He doesn't think it's a good idea. But he also went on in that, you know, as he was answering those questions, he also went on to say, listen, I'm not going to get roped into talking about what we can and we can't do, but let me go ahead and talk about things that we're not going to do. It doesn't make any sense. Like, don't... Premier of Alberta has come flat out and said, no, it's not happening. We're not turning off the oil. Doug Ford has said, we need to turn off the oil. How about we just stop talking about it? It's there. It's a possibility. And we don't say whether or not we're going to do it, but it's, you take it off the table. I don't see the upside to that. But I think going back to the whole bridge and the whole conversation, I think Brad, I agree with Brad in terms of it was the right thing to do. I mean, I think you just get the damn bridge open. It's that important. If it takes us a little longer to get our money back, it takes us a little longer to get our money back. But come out and say that. The mess that was made in terms of, oh, no, don't worry, the deal hasn't changed, but the deal did change. I mean, Liberal MPs in Ottawa this week were going, I don't know what he's talking about. I don't know. Crazy. I don't know what the deal looks like. And then the Liberal committee, or Liberal-controlled committee, I guess I shouldn't call it a Liberal committee, you know, as the Conservatives try and get this into the House and get a parliamentary committee to answer some of these questions that I think are important, it gets shut down and it doesn't go forward. So I think, you know what, you can come out and you can say, listen, yeah, we had a deal, but just in the interest of being pragmatic and the interest of what this means for our economy and moving forward, we decided to give them another concession, get the damn bridge open so that we can get on with things. I think, like Brad said, most Canadians would go, yeah, kind of makes sense. You're dealing with a bit of a loon. You're going to have to do some things that maybe you don't want to do in your own best interest. Go ahead and do them, but just be upfront with people about it. You cause yourself so many issues that don't need to be there.
0: Lorena McNabb, your thoughts.
1: Well, I certainly know that, you know, polling this week from Angus Reid showed that the majority of Canadians, 62%, supported some sort of retaliation. It's just that what is that and what does that look like? And to the conversation around, you know, what we should or shouldn't say out loud, this is where I wish the premiers and the prime minister would all get in the same room together and agree with what they aren't going to say. And that's never going to happen. I get that's a pipe dream, but everyone having this piecemeal shouting match of what they think we should do and then not understanding the impact that has down south with the communication flow is a problem. And I think we need to figure out how, you know, I get we're not all going to agree. Manitoba is not going to want what Ontario wants, which wants what Quebec wants, which wants what Alberta wants. It's not all going to come together, but we got to stop negotiating in public. It's the number one thing they tell you not to do. I'm not going to negotiate through social media. I'm not going to negotiate through the media. Like, let's just lay low. And I think that's hurting us. But I do think that there's still that sentiment of many Canadians are saying, who cares, until it starts to hurt them. So it's super easy for Ford to say, yeah, let's hammer them with energy. But that hurts Alberta or potentially Saskatchewan with the potash or Manitoba with hydroelectricity. It's easy to say those things when it's not directly impacting, in most cases, your own people. So I, this is a mess. And I worry that, you know, when we started talking about this 18 months ago, I didn't think we'd still be talking about this 18 months later. And now I worry that 18 months from now, I'm going to be saying the same damn thing. Mike, I don't know.
0: What about these booze bans here now? Because some provinces have banned American alcohol, banished American booze from liquor store shelves. Here in British Columbia, we've got an American booze ban in place here. Now, there are calls here in British Columbia to let that American alcohol to start flowing again here in British Columbia. The opposition Conservatives here. Of course, we got an NDP government here. David Eby, the premier, said there's no way in hell that American alcohol is coming back into BC. The opposition party here said, no, let it back in as a like a goodwill gesture to the Americans. Get these trade talks going. In Alberta, Shay, you've got the American booze there in Alberta, right? Like, do people buy it? Yep. Do people boycott it?
24: Yeah, for sure. I don't know if people have. I don't know if it was ever taken off the shelves. It's certainly not off the shelves now. We're not part of that, and I don't think the premier has any interest in going back to that. People are definitely making choices. But you know what? If you think about it, guys, remember even in the grocery store, they started slapping up Made in Canada or Canadian products. You don't see those anymore, right? Like, I think a lot of that has sort of started to fade away. We've started to see people travel back a little bit more and all that sort of stuff. So I the whole liquor thing really never did take off here that much. So you can still buy American liquor here.
0: Oh, do you think
24: sure it will be?
0: what happened? What happened in Ontario, Brad, on this?
21: Well, God, I think we were storing $82 million of booze at a cost of storage of $8 million. And listen, when you look at the booze ban, it actually did affect the American people. Mm-hmm. But when we talk, and to further on Loren's point, which is 62% or whatever that poll saying that we have Canadians that want to hit back on America regardless, I hope that number's wrong, because that just means that 62% of Canadians don't understand basic economics. And that's a sad fact. But like, when you're going through this, and to Shay's point about this idea of capitulation, it's not. Like, as much as we think we're negotiating in public, conversations are happening behind closed doors that we have no understanding of, that we'll never have. But at the end of the day, in this uncertain time, when you're looking to solidify, you know, some sort of certainty, you have to have these concessions from a smaller economy to a bigger economy so we can get through to a trade deal. Once that trade deal's set, whenever that is, then you can have some stability and start diversifying, start doing all the stuff you want. But you got to get this done first, and hopefully 60% don't.
20: Do you think
21: we can actually hit the back?
20: Do you think this is a bluff by Trump, Loren? What do you think about that? Because, you know, we've seen Trump back down, make threats on tariffs, and then extend them or not go through with it. I think this could be another taco Trump thing that he backs down. Or I would predict an extension. We're less than 3 weeks away from this supposed 50% tariff on Canada. I bet you he extends that by another month or something, or doesn't go through with it. But what do you think?
1: I suspect that's what this is. I just don't know if anyone can. Is there a person on this planet who can determine what is going to happen next with Trump? Because he could tell his own people what he plans to do, and then go into his room and start posting to Truth Social something else, and then they're like, "Oh my God, what just happened?" Like, that's what we're dealing with here. I suspect that's how this is going to go. This is a tactic. It's a chess game, although it's not a very good chess game, but it is one, and that's where we're at. I just think that it's now at the point there. You know, economists can weigh in all they want. The premiers can. We don't know what's being said in those back rooms, to Brad's point. And we have to hope that the conversations we aren't hearing are a little more positive than the ones we do.
20: Okay, guys, I'll jump in there. Our first break on Crosstalk. When we come back,

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12: All right, welcome back to Crosstalk, live across Canada. This is Mike Smith in Vancouver, Shea Ganem is in Edmonton, Loren McNabb in Winnipeg, Brad Smith in Toronto. Guys, let's talk about the looming strike here by WestJet flight attendants. More than 4,000 set to walk off the job as early as Sunday. They say they want to be paid for what's known as groundwork. So the stuff they do when the plane is not in the air, like boarding passengers, and cleaning up the plane and dealing with flight delays. We all know about that. The company holding firm here, they've issued their own 72-hour lockout notice. So, man, this could get ugly fast here on a busy travel weekend coming up. Let's have a listen to aviation expert John Graddick on this point. Let's listen.
13: This is peak summer season. You know, everybody's full. Air Canada's full.

0: is full, and Flair, or Transat's full. So I think that everybody's going to be trying to scramble to get you seats.
1: Yeah, this could get ugly, and could get ugly fast. Now, the good news is they're still talking. Who knows? Maybe there's government intervention here if it gets really bad. Shay, what do you think?
2: It's already really bad. This is the situation. The airline industry in this country just it boggles my mind. There is no other business model that operates where you give somebody hundreds, if not thousands, of dollars for a service, and then hope and pray that they actually deliver it. And if they don't, good luck getting your money. It's crazy. It's absolutely crazy. Yeah. I don't know. I've lost track of how many of these aviation strikes we've gone through in the past couple of years. If it's not flight attendants, it's mechanics, or it's pilots, or whatever the case may be. So it's crazy. Something has gone terribly wrong with the industry, and I don't know what you do in this situation. If you've got travel plans this weekend that involve WestJet, God bless. I don't know. I don't know what the reality is. I don't know what you're supposed to do. Do you just go ahead? Do you wait? I don't know. But I think in this one, it's interesting. I was talking to a labor expert about this yesterday. I think we're at a point now where things are going to be changing with the way flight attendants are dealt with in the aviation industry, not just in Canada, but across North America, where there's always been this provision that, yeah, we'll pay you once the doors close. You're going to be working, you know, other times that we just won't pay you for. Air Canada flight attendants won some concessions on that last year. I think the WestJet flight attendants will this time as well. And I think, interestingly, most Canadians and the callers that I listen to, and I don't know what it's like for you guys, but everyone I hear from goes like, well, yeah, I mean, they absolutely, they should be getting paid when they're working. That makes no sense that they haven't. Although the unions are the ones who signed the deal that set it up that way. So I just hope it's resolved. I hope we don't get to that Sunday morning, although I think there's a very good likelihood we will. And if you got WestJet tickets for this weekend or next week, good luck.
1: That's yeah, it. Good luck to you.
2: Roll the dice, right?
1: Yeah. If you're getting that feeling of deja vu all over again, it's like, as you mentioned, Shay, we've seen this movie before. We saw the Air Canada flight attendant dispute just last summer hanging over this thing. Same thing. They were fighting for compensation for that groundwork here. Government got involved. They eventually did get a deal. The argument from the airlines is, well, this is the way that the industry operates. It's always been done this way. This has always been the way your compensation has been calculated. I guess that doesn't make it right. I do think the public does have a considerable amount of support for these flight attendants. Loren, what do you think?
3: Oh, I think this is the weirdest part about the story, which what Shay mentioned. Like, who wants to get paid? I mean, we all go above and beyond in many of our jobs and might feel like we don't get paid enough for the work that we do. But when you hear that they don't get paid for the stuff they do on the ground, it just does not add up. And that adds up to, I think it's like 35 hours or something on average per month that they feel like they're working for free. That's a lot. So I get that. And I think that there's two thoughts here. There's fix that, please. That doesn't make sense. Why is that the way it is? And to say it's the way it's always been is a ridiculous statement. It's like saying, yeah, we used to be okay with 12-year-olds having full-time jobs. Like, we're not anymore. So let's stop that argument, right? So you have that part of it. And then you have the opposite side where it's the busy, crazy time of year where everyone's finally hitting the road or wanting to do something or get out of town. And you're asking me to decide right now, do I wait to see if there's a strike or basically cancel my vacation that I might have planned for years? And it's not just me. It might be my husband and my kids, and I'm going to meet the grandma, and we're doing all these things. And now multiple people's vacations are wrecked or ruined. So I think there's a bigger picture conversation about the industry, but also what should or shouldn't be allowed when it comes to strikes at certain times of year. Mm. Is there legislation there? I don't know. It's been enough that now I don't know anymore anytime I book a flight if it's actually going to go. And I don't mean because of strikes. I mean for all the reasons of flights being grounded for no reason, the passengers, them not having enough staff, fuel prices, cancellations because there's not enough people on the plane. Like, it is not a guarantee anymore that your plane's ever getting off the ground. That's how it feels now.
4: Listen, first of all, we could speak for about 45 minutes on the oligarchy that is the travel system. As Shay was alluding to, it's absolutely insane. But first of all, this is great for WestJet staff. Like, let's cut through all of the BS and just say, if you show up at work from the time you step foot at work to the time you leave, you got to get paid for that. That's just like that's base common knowledge. And the fact that they haven't before, and it took Air Canada last year to bring out this kind of awareness to it, it's great for staff. Why this is terrible is because the flight attendants and the unions, mostly the unions, have now turned this into, well, they've turned it from summer travel into a hostage situation. And that's the bad part. They wait until the busiest week of the year, and then they drop a 72-hour notice knowing full well it's going to strand thousands of people so that they can have the most leverage. That, in business, is not not acting in good faith. And these are the unions who signed the previous contracts, to Loren's point, that set up these conditions. And then they're now saying, well, these guys got this, we got to get it, which is fair. But doing it during summer travel and making it a hostage situation is absolutely terrible. It makes bad for branding, bad for WestJet staff, because they're going to take the brunt of this. The unions aren't. It's bad for the WestJet brand. And right now, since COVID, guys, travel is absolutely insane just to get on a plane in comparison to before. So what are you telling people? We're like, okay, well, now what are we going to do when there's only two options to take and you're screwed either way, to be honest.
1: It's going to get more expensive. What happens?
4: Of course it is.
1: What happens if your WestJet flight gets canceled? Let's have a listen to Gabor Lukacs here, the air passenger rights advocate here, on what to do if your flight gets canceled here because of this. Let's listen.
5: Right now, the best you can get is some credit for future travel. If your flight is canceled by WestJet, you can insist on a refund in the original form of payment back to your credit card, back to your bank account.
1: Okay, so I guess he's saying you should wait for WestJet to cancel your flight before you try and get a refund. But, man,
4: well,
1: now there is
4: for the tips.
1: The good news is here, at least they're talking, right? I mean, they're still talking right now, and who knows, maybe they get a last-minute deal here. I think that's actually possible here. And the government, I guess the other question is, would the government intervene like they did in the Air Canada situation? Shay, is that what you anticipate here?
2: Yeah, that's the thing, right? I think that's what we get to. There's stories out there. Like WestJet, on their busy days, have 70,000 people on their planes. I mean, you're talking about millions of dollars and thousands of people affected. The government will step in. And then you get to the other issue. Well, then what does that mean? Do we really have the right to strike? Because that's what the government has done time and time and time again. And union people get just furious. And I kind of understand them. I'm typically not a union, you know, sympathizer, but there's no incentive for WestJet to negotiate a deal because they know the government's going to step in anyway. Ultimately, they always do.
1: Yeah, right. I think there will be a last-minute deal here. We'll see. At least they're talking here. If there's no deal, I suspect government's going to intervene. Here's what we'll do, guys. Bottom of the hour here. We'll take our next break on Crosstalk. When we come back, let's talk about the rise of the scammers across Canada. Brand new survey out this week says nearly half of Canadians say they've been targeted by scammers on nearly a daily basis. 25% of Canadians say they or someone in their family has been ripped off by scammers in the last year. This is getting out of control. The scams are getting slicker. The ripoffs are getting more sophisticated. That's next on Crosstalk. Don't go anywhere.
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1: All right, welcome back to Crosstalk, live across Canada. This is Mike Smith in Vancouver. Shea Ganim is in Edmonton. Loren McNabb in Winnipeg. Brad Smith in Toronto. The rise of the scammers. This new survey out from TD Bank here is wild. It says nearly half of Canadians say they've been targeted by scammers. Maybe that's not surprising. It's the frequency. Practically on a daily basis, it's almost like every day you get targeted by these scammers, text messages, phone calls, emails. And this happened to all of us, right? 25% of Canadians say they or someone in their family has been ripped off in the last year. It's happened to our family. I've had my son had like $4,000 drained out of his bank account. Somehow they were able to do it. I don't know how. My own credit card's been hacked a few years ago. So this is on the rise. The scam's getting more sophisticated, too. They're becoming more convincing. There is a fight against it, of course. Bell Canada this week rolling out a program powered by artificial intelligence to detect spoofed calls where the scammers can fake their phone calls to you on your call display. So they're using AI to try and stamp it out. It's like an AI battle here between the scammers and the companies who are trying to stop them, like an arms race. Talked about this on my show here this week in Vancouver. I got this phone call. Listen to this. This is Jennifer, lives in Maple Ridge, BC. Have a listen.
18: My niece just got scammed. They had a TD phone number. They called her and said, you have an $11,000 charge. We know it's fraudulent. And she looked it up. Well, yes, she did have this charge. And they said, all we need is your CVV number on the back, and we're going to cancel the card for you and send you a new one. She said, I want to call you back. And they're like, no, no, we're the bank. You can see this is a number. You can call back at the same number that came in. So she reluctantly gave the number.
1: How much total did she lose here?
18: $11,000.
1: Yeah, 11 grand here. Just one example. Man, I got a ton of phone calls this week from people who've been targeted and scammed and ripped off. Even when I was talking about this on my show this week, guys, I looked down at my phone. There's a text message came in. It was a scam. This is a scam coming into my phone while we're talking about it. Some person phoned me and said, oh, we're from some collection agency. Please call us. We got $10,000 for you or something. It's just, you know, we can see it a mile away. The other thing, interesting thing about this survey, it says 90% of Canadians feel they can detect these themselves. I mean, you can tell when it's a scam, but it's getting more sophisticated for sure. Loren, what do you think?
3: I think that's exactly the problem. I think we can all sit here and say, like, I wouldn't fall for that, or that wouldn't happen for me. I mean, we have all taken constant cybersecurity courses through work, right, where it shows you how to spot scams. And so you think you have all these tips and tricks, but they're getting smart. To your caller that Jennifer Maple Ridge, who called in, they somehow figured out a way to make it look like the charge was on her card. And then she gave over important information. And then she then eventually lost out on the $11,000. Like, just when you think you're smart, they get smarter. So that's the super scary part. I didn't take the calls, first of all. I have 3 missed calls this morning that are all likely spam. So whatever they were, I don't don't answer. That's another problem. I don't answer my phone anymore. If it's not a contact in my phone, I never answer my phone. So if I don't have your number, I'm just not responding because I don't want to deal with it. And so I think we know what to do, but then why does it keep happening to really smart, good people? Because you're just when you thought you understood it, it has another layer to it. And we've talked to lawyers who work on trying to get people's money back. But the truth is, by the time you get to the lawyer, it's too late. Like, you're never seeing that money again. You might help get charges. You might have some sort of intervention, but that money's not coming back to you. And then the additional scary part is we've all heard stories in our community where people then take their own lives. Like, they're devastated by the loss, where they've lost so much money that they can't think about going on, or there's this shame. And that's part of it too. And they feel so ashamed that they've had that happen to them that they've, you know, done the worst possible thing. So I just don't know what the fix is here, but I would caution all of us, including the high percentage there that seem to think that they'll be able to spot the scam, that you should question absolutely everything, even if you think you know what's up.
2: And the scary thing is it's only going to get better now that AI is coming along and what they can do with that. I mean, they're pretty hard to spot in a lot of cases now, I think, anyway. It's only going to get worse. But I'm like you guys. I mean, I haven't answered my phone in years, unless I absolutely know who it is. But I got a call during the show literally an hour ago. As I'm sitting here doing the show, my phone starts ringing and likely spam. Here's what I don't know. If Apple knows it's likely spam, block the damn thing. Why bother me with it, right? If you know it's scam or whatever, just don't put it through. But we had a guest on this week here in Alberta talking about the fact that they're so, I don't know if sophisticated is the right word, but they're paying attention, these scam artists, right? So every time something happens, particularly with the government, they're all over it. So now Canada has expanded the online passport process, right? And the experts are saying, you got to be really careful that when you jump in and start putting all your information in, because you're actually on the government passport office updating website, and it's not some cloned AI version that scammers have created, because they have already. They're there, and they'll send you an email saying, hey, it's time to update your passport. Click this link, and everything looks legit. Meanwhile, you've handed over every shred of personal information you could possibly give them and put yourself in a whole world of hurt, but you wouldn't know. So what is the answer, like Loren says? I don't know. This is the scary part of it, right? Like, we go back to cash and hand-to-hand transfer. I don't know. It's crazy because we're all living online. Right. And it works, or they wouldn't do it. It's volume. Yeah. That's why we all get 1,000 calls a day, is because two people answer them and that's all they need. Yeah. So it's an absolute mess, and it's only going to get worse.
4: I can't agree more with what you're saying. And it's funny. I talked to David Shipley probably once every 2 weeks. This is a cybersecurity guy who's testified in front of Parliament hundreds of times, but knows everything about this scam game. And when you talk about, like, the number is actually like 700 million that's getting scammed out of Canada, and that's only what's reported. Shipley will say that number is a 5X. It's just a fraction of that. And when you talk about why this is getting better, it's not only AI. Like, the technology behind it is crazy. We have these systems right now that go in the back of SUVs. They're about the size of a microwave. They look like a digital transmitter. It can blast out a radius of 2 miles around it, which is just text messages to any unique phone number that it picks up, like hundreds of thousands in the downtown core. You have that same thing for phone calls as well. So when you're looking at this and you ask, like, why does it keep happening? Yeah, AI and stuff like this. But essentially, it's the Canadian government and everyone around us has all the ability to protect us from this. It's just the implementation of it is so costly, and we're putting money in different areas. But scamming is becoming such a huge thing that Shipley thinks that within the next 10 years, this is going to be something that's eradicating people's bank accounts without even people knowing. Because here's the scary part. The amount of information that you can gather if you are just a subpar hacker of just someone's proper name will blow your mind. We're talking a social insurance number, bank account info, everything. Like, it's very scary because of the lack of sophistication that you need just to get people's information.
19: Yeah, I just wonder how much of this is going undetected. Like, are people being ripped off and they don't even know?
4: 5X what you're hearing at least.
19: Wow. Wow. So have a listen to Julie Matthews here, a fraud prevention educator. I spoke to Julie this week about how to protect yourself when these scammers start talking to you. Let's listen.
20: We need to stop, we need to slow down and remember that scammers are relying on that panic and that urgency, and they're trying to trick us. They're trying to get our trust, and they will pretend to be anyone. So it's really important to hang up the phone as soon as they're asking you for any information, financial or personal.
1: Do you ever try to turn the tables on the scammers when you get one of these scam calls? I did this once. Someone called me. I knew it was going to be a scam. I picked it up. And of course, it was this guy saying, oh, I'm from some company and I've got $2,000 here I need to send you that's in your account. And I just need your information so I can send you your money. So I let him go on for a little while. And then I said to the guy, are you not ashamed of yourself even just a little bit? And he said, what do you mean? And I said, well, what if I was some elderly person, a poor person who's on a limited income, and now you're going to rip me off for these thousands of dollars? I mean, when you look at yourself in the mirror, God, yeah. Do you even have a shred of shame for what you're doing to people? And then, of course, the guy hung up.
4: The answer's no, though.
2: Sure.
1: You know. But, I mean, I took a little measure of satisfaction on that. But
2: yes.
1: You know, do you ever do that, Shay?
2: I used to do it back in the old days, and it's a lot of fun. Like you say, you do feel like you're giving it back a little bit, which is a nice feeling. But then I was told, Mike, and I don't know if it's true or not, if you answer when they phone, now they know it's a live number. They know there's actually a person there.
4: Yeah. Yep.
2: So you actually only just increase the frequency of your calls because they sell them as a good number at that point. And your value is worth a little bit more to the scammers. So I don't know, but I'm with you. You get a little bit of satisfaction that you know, at least calling them out on their nonsense.
1: Yeah. Or they steal your voice, remember? Right?
4: Do you guys remember the jerky boys? Do you remember the guys who used to prank calls for fun? Yeah, okay. So I used to get into this because I can do Simpsons voices. And I used to answer as Otto, the bus driver, and be like, hey, man, what are you doing? And then Shay, thank you for bringing that up because I was going to, because I would get past the, what do you mean? The second that you're over, I think it's 15 to 16 seconds, boom, you're sold to another call log.
2: You are. Yeah. Now you're a live number and you're worth that much more.
3: The system is wild.
4: Don't do the voices with these guys. Just, yeah.
3: Well, you can do the voices with us. I enjoyed those voices. There's a movie that came out in 2024. It's The Beekeeper, and it's a guy who loses his friend who
2: Jason
3: takes your own
2: Statham
3: life after
2: she great.
3: Lost millions of dollars. Oh my gosh, it's got so much violence and so much swearing. But whatever, you're cheering him on. You're like, take those guys down. Like, he goes after all the scammers and the headquarters and then goes to the next one and takes them down. But the thing about it is that, not that I think the vigilante part is ever going to come true, although it might someday. What is true is the network, the hub that's created out there, that there are like call centers of people who aren't calling to do surveys or find out if you like your product or if you want to buy your next cell phone plan. They're just... It is strength in numbers, and they're going
4: They're estimating right now that 40% of all internet interactions are with bots.
1: Mm.
3: Yeah, like the sheer fakery that's happening out there is we don't even know. The number of times I've been on the phone with somebody, and then finally it's 30 seconds in, and you're trying to book an appointment for, like, this happened recently, to book an appointment for our car. And about 2 minutes in, finally I was like, are you real? Hang on one second. And I was like, oh my God, I've been talking to like a full chatbot robot, but it was so good that I didn't know. It's terrifying.
1: Yeah, it's only going to get worse, as I think Shay said earlier. Okay, guys, we take a final break on Crosstalk. When we come back, okay, here's the question. Would you stop and help a stranger in need? What if you're driving down a highway at night and you see someone trying to flag you down for help on the side of a road? Would you stop and help? What if you see someone overdosing on the street? Would you stop and help that person, be a good Samaritan? Sometimes it can backfire. We'll talk about it when we come back in Crosstalk. Don't go anywhere.
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1: All right, welcome back to Crosstalk, live across Canada. This is Mike Smith in Vancouver, Shea Ganim is in Edmonton, Loren McNabb in Winnipeg, Brad Smith in Toronto. Here's a difficult question, guys. Would you stop to help a stranger in distress? Would you be a good Samaritan? Say you're driving down a lonely road and someone's waving you down on the side of the highway at night. Would you stop and help that person? Would you just keep driving? Maybe we give in to our fears sometimes. Can it sometimes backfire on us and you end up being a victim if you stop and help a stranger? That's what happened in Winnipeg, right? Loren, over to you on this one.
3: Yeah, and this is the kind of thing that, you know, you worry is going to happen and then it did. And so a couple of days ago, it's a busy intersection in Winnipeg. This man is apparently going down the street and he sees what he thinks is somebody who's has overdosed. Police say he goes in to help her. And that's when another man who knew the woman who was allegedly overdosing stabbed this would-be good Samaritan. Stabbed him in the upper body. He's rushed to hospital. He's okay, but he's got big injuries. And we were immediately like, man, there it is. That's now going to be the thing that makes people think twice, because I think there are plenty of us in this climate right now of so many people dealing with addictions who have stepped in to help someone. I'm one of them. But I don't know. Would you think twice now? And so we had a bunch of people on air talking about this. One was Constable Claude Chauncey. And, you know, we asked the question, like, what are we supposed to do now? Like, you know, do we just call 911 and watch someone potentially die because this is the possible outcome? Here's what he had to say.
8: We always look to our citizens, good Samaritans, to help out whenever they can. We don't want to stray people away from helping other citizens. That's something that's always welcome. This is an incident that is standalone as far as what happened. It's not something that's likely to happen if somebody helps others, but it is an unfortunate circumstance in this incident.
3: We had actually spoke to someone again the next day who's gone to do the training to help people in overdoses because she's seen so much of it in her neighborhood. And her response was, you know what? You could get stabbed if you help. You could also get stabbed if you don't. So you might as well help. And I was like, I guess. But I think many of us now might think twice, depending on the neighborhood you're in, guys, the time of day. I know when this happened to me, I was driving into work on the morning shift and it's 4 a.m. and I see somebody, a guy yelling, help, help, she's overdosing. And he yells, do you have any naloxone? I didn't get out of my car. I called 911 and I sat on the side of the road and waited for police to show up. But I did not get out of my car. And I'm sorry. And it makes you feel horrible. But in that moment, I'm like, I don't know if I'm up. Speaking of scams in the last segment, is this a whole ruse to which I get attacked the minute I open my door?
1: Right. Right. Shay in Edmonton, what do you think?
2: Yeah, I agree completely. You have a choice to make, and it's not easy. I literally went through this, I guess it was about 3 weeks ago, at the neighborhood grocery store. There was a young lady I was sitting in my truck. My wife was picking up some prescriptions or something, and you could just see her slowly but surely collapse onto the ground, clearly having an overdose. And another lady started walking up to her. I thought, yeah, I guess I better. So you go, I swear to God, I thought this young lady was dead. Her eyes had rolled back. She was cold. She was, you could see her breathe, but it's scary because I don't know what to do. I don't know how much help I would have been anyway, but we managed to call the fire department. They came over and just sort of shook her, and she popped up, and 10 minutes later I saw her walking through. So you just don't know, but of course it's in the back of your mind that, you know, what is going to happen. It's a scary environment to try and put yourself into because you don't know what's going on. And we've all heard the stories like the one in Manitoba. I've spoken with first responders that I know personally, as well as on the air, who say sometimes, you know, if you come and give them a blast of naloxone, they're really pissed off at you. You've ruined their high, and they'll come out and start swinging. You don't know what the reaction is going to be. So I think, you know, we all want to help. At our core, I think we're good people, and you see somebody clearly in distress and you want to do what you can to help, but there's no question. It's in the back of your mind, like, you know, what kind of risk am I putting myself at here? And you're trying to make a decision in a split second.
1: Have a listen to this caller. This is really interesting. Now, this is a caller named Linda, phoned into the Mornings with Simi show here on CKNW in Vancouver this week, talking about being stranded on the Coquihalla Highway. Now, for listeners who don't know what that is, if you've seen the TV show Highway Through Hell, that's the show, okay? So this is very...
2: Love that show.
1: Oh, it's a great show, and it's a very treacherous, mountainous highway, and she got stranded on this highway, and nobody stopped to help her. Have a listen to this.
9: I was 2 hours into my trip on the Coquihalla, and my car died. And so I pulled over to the side of the road, and there was no cell service, and I thought, I'll just walk back down the highway till I get cell service, and I'll call BCAA.
10: Did anybody stop to say, hey, are you okay?
9: Nope. There's no car in sight, so it's just this random lady standing in a random spot on the side of the highway. I would make eye contact with drivers, and they'd look at me.
1: Okay, well, I would think that maybe you got to wave them down, though. If you were waving your arms back and forth, maybe someone would pull over and help you. I would hope that they would, but Brad, what do you think?
2: I would in that instance.
4: Well, listen, I went to a military boarding school, so we got taught this stuff, and this is for everybody. When it's daytime, there's like three simple steps. You assess the situation and the surrounding situation. So what's going on around it? You take 30 seconds to make sure your heart rate's normal, so you're not thinking impulsively. And then you look at what body movements the people involved in it are doing. Are they reacting like they're intoxicated? Are they flipping? Are they in a high state of emotion? But then you assess it and you go. But at nighttime, and I'm not a toxic male, don't say this. If you're a female and something happens, don't. If you're a male who has a female companion, you don't put the female in that situation. You walk away no matter what. If it's somebody like waving you down at night and it's a simple woman, you do the first process again. You stop around the car, you assess the situation. You want to see if there's anybody in the car, but you really have to take a rational approach and don't just jump to empathy first. If there's an empathetic moment after, then go to it if you've assessed the situation. But you have to realize in all of these situations, you're still putting yourself at harm first and foremost.
1: All right, guys, as usual, the hour has flown by on Crosstalk. Thanks for hanging out this week. Let's do it again next week.
4: Have a great weekend.
1: We'll talk to you again.
3: Happy long weekend.
1: Happy long weekend, everybody. Thank you, guys. That was Shea Ganim in Edmonton, Loren McNabb in Winnipeg, and Brad Smith in Toronto. This is Mike Smith in Vancouver. Thanks for listening to Crosstalk this week. Let's do it again next week. I'll talk to you then.

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14: This is Global News. I'm Zach Ferguson. It is 21 degrees at 11 o'clock here in Calgary with some smoky skies. We do have two weather alerts issued by Environment Canada. We'll have more on that coming up in weather. But first, city police have sent its homicide unit to help investigate a suspicious death. Police say 21-year-old Calgarian Shakira Bearspaw died Wednesday, and following an autopsy conducted yesterday, investigators have now deemed her death suspicious. One person of interest has already been questioned by detectives and released. Police say the investigation remains in its early stages, and more details will be released when they become available. A High River man accused of second-degree murder in the shooting death of his former partner made a brief appearance in Okotoks Court yesterday.
6: As the case makes its way through the courts, support is growing online for the children and family reeling from the loss of Kayla Bleeker. In just 24 hours, a GoFundMe in Bleeker's honor is already two-thirds of the way to its financial goal. On the page, Bleeker is described as a devoted single mother and the sole provider for her girls, just 6 years old and 10 months. Stubbe appeared via CCTV from the Calgary Remand Center. He is charged with second-degree murder. Now, Stubbe still needs to get a lawyer and will be back in court on August 7th. Alyssa Carpenter, Global News.
14: The Alberta Motor Association wants you to watch your speed heading into the long weekend. AMA's Safe Communities Program Manager, Hannah Hamilton, says slowing down matters the most during the long weekends when more people are on the road.
15: Going 20 kilometers over the posted speed limit maybe shaves off about 2 minutes of your travel time, but that doesn't factor in the conditions, and it also doesn't factor in things like traffic lights that we can't control. So though that few minutes that you might save might actually be nothing at all, and the risk is there.
14: Hamilton said saving a few minutes by speeding isn't worth the risk. Calgary and southern Alberta are expected to be very hot today before the weather cools to more seasonal temperatures for the remainder of the long weekend. Environment Canada is expecting the mercury to rise into the mid-30s, which is the hottest it's been so far this summer. Stuart Bordeaux with EHS says it's important to wear a hat or stay in the shade, but there's more.
16: Stay well hydrated. Just plain water is easiest and the most inexpensive way to do it, and it's very portable. Use sunscreen. People tend to underapply or underuse sunscreen, so they may put it on too soon before they go out in the sun, before it's taken effect, and don't reapply it quite often enough for its greatest effectiveness if they're sweating or out in the waters or pools.
14: He says when it gets this hot, they see a lot of calls for heat exhaustion. And WestJet is urging passengers to check the status of their flight before leaving for the airport, as cancellations have started ahead of a possible strike by flight attendants. The airline announced last night that 81 flights scheduled for today have been canceled in an effort to avoid leaving both passengers and crews stranded should a strike start early Sunday. And moving into sports, the Calgary Stampeders are hitting the field today in Hamilton, taking on the Tiger Cats in a battle of the 3-4 teams. You can catch the game live right here on QR Calgary, with the pregame show starting in just 30 minutes. Kickoff starts 1 o'clock. Also today, the West Division leading Edmonton Elks will host the second-place Saskatchewan Roughriders today. And last night in CFL action, the visiting Montreal Alouettes improved to 7-1 by beating the Ottawa Redblacks 34-13. Global News, Sky Tracker Weather, Environment Canada has issued a couple of weather warnings for our city. The first is about an air quality warning, saying smoke is being blown in from British Columbia. Environment Canada saying that the air quality and our visibility will be quite affected here in Calgary, and being asked to just limit your time outdoors and to be careful. Second is about a heat warning, saying that we're going to get very warm today and people should prioritize staying cool and drinking lots of water. Looking at the forecast, we're going to get up to a high of 33 degrees with lots of smoke in Calgary, which will follow us down to an overnight low of 14 tonight. Tomorrow, more smoke and a high of 20. Monday, some sunny skies and a high of 19. Right now, though, in Calgary, sitting at 21 degrees. Breaking news when it happens. Our next scheduled newscast will be at halftime. I'm Zach Ferguson.
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20: I know you don't want to hear me sing on this show, but let me tell you this. As soon as I thought about this story, this conversation, I had, let's get physical, physical. Remember that song? Yeah, you do. Let's talk physicals for a moment. This is the time of year where if your son or daughter is home from a different job, from college or university, you start to think yearly physical. Got to get them into the family doctor to have a physical. So I was thinking about physicals. Who needs them? How often? And really, what is the guidance in 2026? Our on-call family physician, Dr. J., Dr. Ted Jablonski fills us in on yearly physicals. Because guess what? If you're young and healthy, maybe don't need to be rushing into that doctor's office. Let's get physical. Sorry, enough singing. Also, we're going to talk about tariffs. The 50% tariffs U.S. President Donald Trump threatening to push on us in August if we don't find a way to retaliate or negotiate. First of all, Craig Baird, host of Canadian History X, on this talk of tariffs and hockey sticks, and CEO, president of the Calgary Chamber, Deborah Yedlin, joins us to talk about really how this is just so much more uncertainty. Welcome back to the show, Deborah.
0: Thanks for having me.
20: 50% tariffs. It seems like a very big story for the country, and then we can break it down to the premiers discussing it today. But how does it actually affect our businesses, your members, on a much smaller, understandable level?
0: Well, I think what it does is once again introduce another element of uncertainty in terms of what the impact will be. Obviously, you know, we've been worried, and we have had businesses already coping with the, you know, if you're a small business and you're exporting to the States, the de minimis exemption is gone. And so that's been really hard for businesses because they've had to swallow that that extra duty by and large in terms of maintaining that market in the States. But I think broadly speaking, this is something that is of concern to the country. And when you think about how we're all interlinked from an interprovincial perspective, I think we have to think about it in that context. And so if you know, there are a couple of ways to look at it. Can we increase our interprovincial trade? What does it look like in terms of offsetting some of those tariffs? And certainly if you have, you know, BC, Ontario, and Quebec being impacted, it is going to impact those businesses. So let's think about what the impact is, broadly speaking, on the Canadian economy and how that translates into Alberta's, what does that mean for Alberta? I think that's the piece that we have to think about.
20: So this morning, Ontario Premier Doug Ford was saying everyone in Canada, people, provinces, have to stand shoulder to shoulder to unite and force back against these tariffs. But what do we actually do, Deborah, in terms of thinking provincially as Albertans? How do we tackle this on a more provincial, individual level?
0: You know, I think that's a good question. We know that, you know, Premier Ford is of the view that there should be some sort of punitive measures on exports of energy and critical minerals into the States. I think that's not going to help us. We need to figure out what our carrot can be rather than what the stick is. But I think what perhaps the Ontario businesses need to think about is how do they increase trade across the country with other provinces, and what can they sell to Alberta, for example, rather than selling into the United States. What this really points us in the direction is how do we strengthen our own domestic economy, and that is, you know, whether it's manufacturing, whether it's services, whether it's you know, other kinds of opportunities. There are ways to think about this more deliberately, but all of this takes a lot of time. And the reality is the businesses that are going to be affected by the tariffs are going to feel this in a very short term, you know, time frame. And if we want to really think about it from a, you know, from a macro standpoint, across Canada, that's going to take a lot longer to sort out. You know, we worry about supply chains. We worry about just the overall uncertainty. The one thing that could happen is if, you know, the Bank of Canada may look at the attendant slowdown that could result from these tariffs, and that could cause them to move in a direction to take interest rates lower. But that also is connected to what the inflation rate looks like.
20: How difficult is it, though, to sort of buffer and protect ourselves and build and grow and invest? Well, at the same time, whatever you want to imagine as a teeter-totter or a tug-of-war, we're trying to grow, we're trying to invest, we're trying to diversify. And yet you have all these different branches of uncertainty constantly poking you and your members, from the tariffs to the separation discussion. So how do you balance these two conflicting narratives?
0: You know, the toughest part for anybody, whether you're a business leader, a politician, somebody who has a small business, is looking through the noise. We call it looking around the corner and just trying to see beyond what's right in front of you. Because when you can do that, that's when you can make those investment decisions for long term. If you fundamentally believe in what you're producing, what your vision is, and how to get there, that's what you have to stay focused on. You can't look at the ground. You have to look at the horizon. And it can be very hard when you're hearing all this disruptive information on an ongoing basis. But I think that is what we have to continue to think about, is where can we invest? How do we look forward? Where are the opportunities? But I, you know, the flip side of it is, especially from a business standpoint, I would argue that some businesses are weary. You know, they're weary still from COVID. They're weary from the debt they may have taken on. They're weary from the fact that inflation rates were higher. And, you know, this is, and now we've been dealing with this tariff uncertainty now for far too long. And it seems like forever. And then, yes, as you alluded to, there's also the separation conversation, which is also not helpful.
20: I love the looking around to the corner description because it gives it some perspective. I liken that to people say good hockey players are in the play that they're in. Extraordinary hockey players are seeing the play that's about to come. And so businesses have to just say, not only where am I right now in July 2026, but let me look beyond. And the beyond is the hope and the development and the growth.
0: Yeah. And I think the beyond and the hope and the development, I mean, hope's not a strategy, we know that, but the beyond means where else can I expand? We know that the and what else can I do to make my business more efficient, right? So we know that the federal government has incentives for small and medium-sized enterprises to adopt technology and to increase their productivity. Make sure that you take advantage of that. We know that there's also programs that are going to be stood up to make sure that there are opportunities for small and medium-sized enterprises to look at markets overseas and really facilitate those connections so that they can expand markets. You know, we have defaulted to having a single market, you know, being very beholden to the United States by geographical chance. But what we really need to do is deliberately diversify across the board, in not, you know, beyond our, you know, we know we want to diversify our energy exports, but it has to be the small and medium-sized enterprises that can sell overseas as well. And we know that there's going to be an increased focus on helping them do that, as well as helping them adopt the technology that we need to make sure that you're just that much more productive in an environment where your costs are going up, because you have no control over that. Thanks to the tariffs.
20: This is why I'm not in your shoes, Deborah Yedlin, because as you just said, hope is not a strategy, Sarah Crosby. President and CEO of the Calgary Chamber, Deborah Yedlin, joins us to discuss how the big stories, the business stories, the investment stories, the international stories affect our businesses, our operations here in the city. Thanks so much, Deborah. Talk to you soon.
0: Thanks for having me.
20: If you've been following the stories of U.S. President Donald Trump threatening new tariffs, 50% tariffs on this country starting next month, the thing that has stood out in every story is the threat to our hockey sticks. Here's a story from the BBC. It says goods targeted range from everyday consumer items like wine and hockey sticks. CBC says U.S. action targets Canadian hockey equipment and down jackets. And even the White House itself said, we are imposing a 50% tariff on a different set of Canadian imports, covering products ranging from wine to hockey sticks. Hockey sticks is absolutely everywhere, but it's trickier than it appears. Now, if you're going to talk something Canadian, the person to talk it, the person to join is Craig Baird, host of the podcast Canadian History X, an incredible historian and storyteller all blended into one. Welcome back to the show, Craig.
1: Oh, thanks for having me.
20: You must have seen these stories. I know you're traveling across the country right now, but you must have seen all these stories partnering tariffs with the phrase hockey sticks and thought, well, that is a lot of Canadian attention.
1: Yeah, I definitely saw that. And like with a lot of people, the hockey sticks part really stuck out. Trump seems to have an obsession with, you know, focusing on hockey. And I think it's a case of he's like a lot of Americans, doesn't really know a lot about Canada, so focuses on things that are stereotypical. And one of those things is hockey, and the assumption that Canada, like with

0: and going to China and other parts of Asia where those were being made. There are some factories, or at least one factory in Canada, that still makes wooden hockey sticks, you know, the old Sherwood hockey stick that a lot of great hockey players used in the past. But it really isn't a big part of our economy by any means. I mean, with Bert, companies like Rustam, which manufactures about 400,000 hockey sticks a year, and about 100,000 of those go to the United States. The rest go around the world and to Canada. So even then, it's only a quarter of their business going to the United States.
1: This is what I think is so interesting, Craig Baird, is every story from the White House press releases to media in our country to media overseas, like the BBC, has just said, hockey sticks, hockey sticks, hockey sticks, hockey sticks. And because we love hockey as part of our history and our lore and our heritage, we also were saying, they're coming for our wood. They're coming for our sticks. But when you dig into it, it's actually quite funny that this is the big announcement when it's actually not going to hurt us as much as the White House would like us to believe.
0: Yeah, absolutely. Like the amount it'll hurt Canada is so minuscule in terms. I mean, decades ago, maybe it would be a bit more, but I think, like I said, it was a case of they know that we like hockey and a lot of other countries know we like hockey. So when hockey sticks was mentioned, that's what everybody focused on, as thinking that Canadians would be like, oh my goodness, our hockey sticks. But really, it's, you know, a few hundred thousand that go to the United States a year, and the tariff is not going to be a big deal at all, because most of the other hockey sticks are bought in Canada and all the rest are manufactured in Asia.
1: I do like when we have stories like this, though, Craig, because it gives you a chance to actually really look and poke into how Canadian something is. It's much like when teams are left in the Stanley Cups in the playoffs, and people go in to figure out how many Canadians are on the roster. Because it's one thing to just go with the flow of the Canadian hockey story, and then to actually say, well, who is Canadian? And who was born in this country? And where is this equipment actually manufactured? So it does give us an opportunity through misunderstanding or mistruths to do a little research and digging on our own.
0: Absolutely. And, you know, we have a great history with hockey sticks going back all the way to the early 1800s when the Mi'kmaq people were manufacturing hockey sticks and then selling them. And that tradition continued for several decades in Nova Scotia. And then all these other companies that would pop up, and the hockey sticks used by great players like, you know, Maurice Richard and Gordie Howe and all of them. And, yeah, so there's this wonderful legacy of hockey sticks in Canada. But like with so many things, I mean, you had Hockey Night in Canada's theme playing at the beginning. That's something that's gone. And the Hudson's Bay Company is gone. And all these things that, you know, are so thriving in the past have kind of drifted away or been sent elsewhere. And hockey sticks is a good example of that.
1: I think it's so interesting that you can dip into all of these conversations and know the history of a hockey stick, how it truly was a Canadian beloved manufactured item. And now, because it is gone from wood into composite, so many of these are produced in Asia and not here. And what that actually means for the products we make, the products we believe we make, and also our roots in the sport. It's maybe a sad look into how things have evolved, and it's not as Canadian as we think it is, but it's also an opportunity to learn.
0: It is. And like you said, you know, it's every time we lose something like this, we lose a piece of our culture and our history. And it is great that there is still a factory that manufactures wooden hockey sticks. But, you know, these are times gone by now. And the good old days of Canadian wooden hockey sticks being manufactured in Canada are long, long gone now.
1: Now, we're talking with Craig Baird, host of the podcast Canadian History X. His website is really easy to find. You can get his podcast wherever you get your podcasts. And Craig is currently, because what else would he be doing, on a cross-country trip, looking at different places, visiting new places he's never been. Where are you on our Monday morning, Craig?
0: Right now, I'm parked in the parking lot of Potato World at Florence, Bristol, New Brunswick. And so there's two major potato museums in Atlantic Canada. One's in Prince Edward Island, and the other one's here in New Brunswick. And yeah, it's a whole museum devoted to the potato.
1: Are you getting a Potato World souvenir, and what would it be?
0: I would like to get some sort of figurine, maybe an anthropomorphic potato, or really just some French fries from here, because the McCain factory is literally right next door to the Potato World.
1: Okay, I have been to many Canadian institutions, big, you know, the big sausage, the big fishing lure.

0: Or the big egg. I've been to many of the big things. I didn't know we have Potato World. So something for us to all go, oh, all right, something cool to see in our country. It's not every day you get to say Craig Baird is at Potato World.
1: No, exactly. No, it's just kind of worked out perfectly today for that.
0: You can see all of Craig's travels and hear his stories. Canadian History X podcast, the website as well, loaded with facts and stories. And love having you on the show because there is nothing you can't discuss. Thanks so much for being with us, Craig.
1: Thanks for having me.
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0: Getting physicals, shall we? And we're going to do it with Dr. Ted Jablonski, our on-call family physician, joins us every Monday morning for these conversations. Welcome back to the show, Dr. J.
14: Good morning.
0: This is the time of the summer when every parent who has a child at college or university says, oh, can't forget, have to book them a physical before they go back and they leave and go to school. And so I thought, how often are we getting physicals? We should have a conversation about this.
14: Yeah, and of course, it's not straightforward whatsoever. Of course.
0: Of course. Because I'm sure it's dependent on your health conditions, your age, your current life situation. All of those factors get into how often you need a physical and what it entails.
14: Absolutely. So you've nailed it right there. It's very customized. There's no one size fits all. Certainly anybody who has a chronic illness, a issue that they are dealing with on a regular basis, could certainly have an annual exam to sort of review that chronic illness, whether this be diabetes or high cholesterol, high blood pressure, etc. So any chronic medical illness, a complete exam once a year actually probably isn't the worst idea at all to review things and, you know, is there any other investigations, etc. For a young, healthy individual under 40, typically, who has no medical issues, on no medication, has no concerns, I'm not sure what you really need an annual exam for. Could it be reassuring for everybody, the family, the parent of the kid going to university, etc.? Sure, but you probably don't need it because if there's really nothing on the table to discuss. Now, certainly we can fill the time. If somebody comes in for a medical, they're healthy, they're happy, they have no questions, we can talk about all kinds of things. We can review a lot of things. So it's not time completely wasted, but it's what I found out in my own practice. The people who need it the most are the ones who never do it. And the ones who come in religiously every year, they're healthy and they're fine. And there's, you know, they really probably don't have to do it. So it's sort of almost social. We chit chat and, you know, don't do a whole lot of business. So it's very pleasant, but actually probably not necessary in that individual. Where the person who's got the laundry list of issues, who is really struggling, and we need that time, you know, once a year to sort of review everything and really get into a lot of things and try to draft up a game plan for the coming up year. They're the ones who rarely do it, unfortunately.
0: So for someone who's listening right now, Dr. J, and they're not in perfect health, they know there's a few creaks here and pains there and issues lingering. They really do need to say, okay, you know what? Maybe I've been putting this off, but I can feel this, that, and the other thing. And a conversation with my version of Dr. J, I just need to get this done because the people who are on it every year and you're having these nice chit chats. It's the people you actually need to see who need to get themselves into the office.
14: No, absolutely. So the issue sometimes patients, there are many things they want to deal with. It gets frustrating because they run out of time and they really don't get through their list. That's the perfect time for an annual exam or a physical. Like, come in so we can actually review a lot more than just your one or two, you know, things on the list that are in the top 10. And let's do a really good review. Let's set a game plan. That's a beautiful use of an annual exam or a complete exam. The physical part, probably less crucial than we sort of believe. So the notion of head-to-toe examination probably is not needed in most individuals. The laying on of hands, I think, is important. So I do like to examine my patients in that context because I think it is good and it is helpful. But really the notion that we're going to uncover something on an actual physical exam, listening to a heart or lungs, that with a patient having no symptoms, is pretty unusual. That we find something on exam that's, oh my God, like, look, thank God you came in for your annual exam because we uncovered this, you know, rare medical problem that we never knew happened. That's pretty unusual in our world, to be honest.
0: I always think of exams as a kid. You think of sitting up on your table and you take your little hammer and you hit our knees a couple times and our knees pop up. And then you think, like, I'm healthy, I'm good, my knees are working, off I go.
14: Yes. Yeah. So sometimes it is therapeutic, right? Mm-hmm. You know, I went to my doctor. We had a good conversation. They examined me. I'm all healthy. I'm all good. And I feel great. And, you know, perhaps there's some use to that to make people feel good. But again, it's rare that we find something that we don't already know is probably there. The physical exam is generally more focused. I have a symptom. I examine that part of your body to sort it out. It's rare that I'm just going to uncover something out of the blue.
0: Well, this conversation is for those people whose list of concerns is longer than their Monday grocery list. And if you think, it's been a long time, then a physical might be right for you. And for those of you healthy ones, you're going in for the chat. Dr. Ted Jablonski, our Dr. J, our on-call family physician, joins us Monday mornings. Thanks for the conversation, Dr. J.
14: You betcha.
15: From the National Newsroom of the Canadian Press, I'm Lisa Laporte. WestJet says it started canceling flights ahead of a possible strike by flight attendants. A passenger traveling home after driving her daughter from Toronto to New York says she had to book a last-minute replacement flight because of the labor disruption, making the trip much more expensive. Despite the added cost, though, Sanya Kennedy says flight attendants should be compensated for all the hours they spend on the job.
16: If they don't do the job that they're doing for all the hours they work, even if it's not in the air on the plane at the time when they're doing it behind the scenes, it still helps us, the customers, to have a good flight and to make everything run smoothly. So pay the people.
15: Despite the cancellations and uncertainty, the WestJet check-in area at Toronto's Pearson International Airport was bustling this morning. NDP leader Avi Lewis says he'll pursue a seat in the House of Commons only when he feels the party is ready for a national election campaign. The last election saw the NDP reduced to just 7 seats in the House of Commons. Lewis attributes the NDP's staggering loss to widespread anxiety brought on by U.S. President Donald Trump's trade war.
17: The world is a very uncertain and scary place, and the figure of Trump just tromping around doing random stuff all the time has people in a state of perpetual fear.
15: Multiple by-elections are set to take place before the end of this year, 3 of them scheduled for August 31st in ridings in Ontario, BC, and Quebec. Authorities in Ukraine say Russia launched an intense barrage of ballistic missiles and drones overnight in the country, killing at least 9 people and injuring 33 others in the capital of Kyiv. Elsewhere, a drone hit a residential building in Odessa, where the governor says 3 people were hurt. Truth Social is now offering fast access to U.S. President Donald Trump's posts to Wall Street traders willing to pay up. The move raises the prospect of big profits for Trump's company, as well as big questions about insider trading and using public office for private gain. While similar fast speed feeds are sold by other social media firms and media providers, Trump posts about policy changes on everything from war to central bank leadership to tariffs on Truth Social. Irene Aldridge is the head of Able Alpha Trading and says, quote, if this was the CEO of a public company, this would be jail time. And hundreds of thousands of people lined the canals of Amsterdam today for the annual Pride Boat Parade. Openly gay Dutch Prime Minister Rob Jetten waved to crowds as he sailed in a small boat through the colorfully decorated parade of 80 vessels. From the Canadian Press, I'm Lisa Laporte. In sports, pinch hitter Luis Urias had a 2-run single in the 8th inning to lift the Toronto Blue Jays over the St. Louis Cardinals 3-1 in Major League Baseball action Friday. Jays manager John Schneider says Urias has been very reliable since Toronto traded for him on June 20th.
18: It's been solid, man. I mean, just he understands kind of his role, understands what we're asking of him, and baseball player, you know, swings of good pitches. He's been really good. You know, he's taken advantage of some opportunities and kind of a guy you trust a skill set no matter what the role is.
15: The Jays improved to 4.5 games back of a wild card berth in the playoffs. The two teams are back at it this afternoon. 2 games in the CFL today. Edmonton hosts Saskatchewan, while Calgary is at Hamilton. And in Major League Soccer, the Vancouver Whitecaps host LAFC, while CF Montreal is home to the New England Revolution. From the Canadian Press, I'm Lisa Laporte.
13: 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Jock Wilson and Dave McIver bring you in-depth coverage before and after the game. 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
19: Yeah, we're pretty much just focused on the game. We're not trying to figure out where we're at in the standings, even though you're right. That's the truth. That's reality. But play better than we did last week on the road here. When you're on, you know, you're on a double road trip. You really need to focus on that first game and make sure you play well.
20: Play better than you did last week. That'll be tough to do for this Calgary Stampeder football team, who put up 52 points on the road in Winnipeg, 6 turnovers for their defense. It's going to be a tough thing to do, but hey, if you do it, you're probably going to get a victory. Hello, everybody, and welcome to your Alberta Ford Dealers Calgary Stampeder football. I'm Dave McIver with Jock Wilson, broadcasting from our home away from home for Stamps Road Games, the Deerfoot Inn and Casino. Come down, get a chance to win a set of 4-pack of tickets. Our play-by-play team of Mark Stephen and Greg Peterson are getting things ready in Hamilton as the Stamps take on the Hamilton Ticats today. Let's get right into it, into the BetMGM pregame show. As you heard Dave Dickinson say, they don't look at the standings, but no matter how you slice it, Jock Wilson, this one is a big one when it comes to the Stamps and their ability to climb those standings moving forward.
21: It is such a cliche, isn't it? You know, oh, we're only focused on the task in front of us. We're going to take it one game at a time. I get it. It is coach speak, Dave. But the fact of the matter is, you have to look at the standings. And the standings are not good for the Calgary Stampeders right now. They're 3-4. They're a game below the 500 mark. This is their opportunity. This two-game stretch where they are on the road, and it's a true CFL road trip because you're going to play this game this afternoon in Hamilton, and then you're going to go into Toronto. You're going to stay in the East, a little bit of team building. These are winnable games for the Calgary Stampeders. I hope it's not a trap game today. You can't be overconfident. You can't be cocky. You just got to go out and take care of business. And if everything falls into place, you're going to be a 500 club after this game today. And then hopefully you can return home over 500. That should be the focus.
20: Normally you would want these two games to be at home, but in a weird thing that's happening in the CFL this season, there are only two teams that sit above 500 at home this season, being the Edmonton Elks and the Montreal Alouettes. They both sit first in their division. Every other team sits at 500 or below 500. The Calgary Stampeders 2-1 on the road. So maybe these two games falling on the road as they look to get back above the 500 mark, well, to the 500 mark today, but above the 500 mark on this road trip. Maybe it's a good thing these two games are on the road.
21: Well, you and I talked about it last night on Sports Talk with Jock on Football Friday. The fact is, you've got two elite teams in the Canadian Football League right now. The Edmonton Elks are an elite team. The Montreal Alouettes are an elite team. And then there is the battle, who is the best of the rest? And that's debatable. You know, you got the defending Grey Cup champions. Obviously, they could make a case that they're the best of the rest. The way the Calgary Stampeders offense is clicking right now, you could make a case that the Stampeders are the best of the rest. But hey, there's still a lot of football to be played, because as it stands right now, we're really only at the one-third pole of the season.
20: I think it's, we always hear the saying, well, the season doesn't really begin till after Labor Day. Well, you better not treat it like that this season, because with how tight things are in the Western Division, of course, if you're going to get a crossover, you have to finish points-wise above the third-place team in the East. The Calgary Stampeders sit in fourth in the West and tied for, well, second in the East, but either way, season ended today, they would not qualify for a playoff spot. So the season doesn't begin after Labor Day this year. It begins right now, really, if you look at the standings.
21: Hey, the BC Lions are back in it. BC Lions have now won a couple of games. They're only a game behind the Calgary Stampeders. So you look at that. Winnipeg, they have taken a step back. That's not a very good football club right now. But you look at the Calgary Stampeders, what makes them so elite? Well, as you know, the head coach, Scott Milanovic of the Hamilton Tiger Cats, said they've got an elite running back, they got great receivers, they got a quarterback who is on a heater right now. What does not make the Stampeders elite is the defensive side of the ball. Calgary Stampeders are number one in points scored this year. They're number eight in points allowed. Like, they're slightly better than the Ottawa Redblacks. The Ottawa Redblacks are brutal. They fired their defensive coordinator this morning, and the Calgary Stampeders are allowing basically the same number of points as the Ottawa Redblacks. So that is something that I'm going to really be focused on in these next couple of games.
20: This is going to be an interesting one this afternoon in Hamilton. We'll get a scene setter from Mark right around the corner. And coming up on the pregame show, we also have the injury report brought to you by Plumbing Paramedics. We got Homegrown for Spruce It Up. Greg Peterson will bring you the marquee matchup for Country Hills Toyota. He'll also have his keys to the game, the player profile, and of course the interview with the coach brought to you by Tom's House of Pizza. Right around the corner, we will go around the CFL with Mark Steven. 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BetMGM, make it legendary. 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
20: Your Alberta Ford Dealers kickoff countdown clock says we're about 70 minutes away from kickoff from Hamilton Stadium. Welcome back to the BetMGM pregame show on your Alberta Ford Dealers Stampeders Football. I'm Dave McIver alongside Jock Wilson live from the Deerfoot Inn and Casino. And let's go to Hamilton and welcome in our Hall of Fame play-by-play man, Mark Steven, and go around the CFL. Mark, how are things looking in the Hammer this afternoon?
23: Well, it's looking warm. It's really sunny outside right now and a lot of that humidity. So that is going to be a factor in this game, although I understand Calgary is even warmer than here. But it's going to be a factor. It's quite warm outside, no wind, so it'll be a challenge for the players.
20: A challenge for the players. Yes, it is hot in Calgary, but at least probably a little bit less humid here, I would say, eh, John?
23: I would agree.
21: I would say for sure. So, Mark, what's the feeling around Hamilton with this football club since they have lost Bo Levi Mitchell?
23: Well, they're a little bit frustrated. They believe that the defense has held their own part of things and continued to give the team a chance to win and stay in every game. But let's not forget, the last four games, they haven't scored a point in the fourth quarter. So it's obvious you can't play, 45 minutes of offense and hope to win. I think they actually played Montreal and Davis Alexander pretty good last week. But, you know, in the end, the defense just couldn't hang on. So there is a growing sense that the defense is carrying this team right now and see if they can crank things up offensively, because it is an issue for sure.
20: Mark, let's talk about the Ottawa Redblacks, because I watched that game last night, or at least what I could watch of that game last night, because let's be honest, it became a little bit of a stinker down the stretch, but it is an absolute mess in Ottawa right now. You look at what they did this morning, firing their defensive coordinator, Will Fields. Obviously, we know the quarterback situation isn't strong enough there in Ottawa. It is not good. This is a team that has been not good for the past few seasons, and it doesn't look like it's turning around anytime soon.
23: No, I thought it was an inspired hire to bring Ryan Dinwiddie in, considering his success in Toronto, but it's just not working. And, one day it's the offense. I mean, I don't think Jake Mayer was awful last night. It wasn't really good, but I think teams have won with what he did, so the defense fell apart. But other nights it has been directly Jake Mayer's responsibility. They couldn't get anything going. So I don't know where they turn, because they're 0-7, and what's the over-under on the number of games they're going to win this year?
20: Could this be the first time that we see a team, and maybe it's not the first time, but see a team go winless all year?
23: I mean, you're tempted to say that, aren't you? Based on what you see, there's not much other, you know, conclusion you can come to, right? I'm sure they will scrap one out somewhere down the season, but it's just ugly, and I don't know how they get out of it, because this has just been their franchise story, basically, since they played and lost to the Stampeders in the 18 Grey Cup. That's a while ago now. I mean, that's been their story, that they just... it's not that they're missing the playoffs. They're just the worst team in the league, and it just goes on and on and on. I mean, I've seen online already people wondering if they should fire Ryan Dinwiddie. I don't think that's the solution today, but you know what? If they're 1-17 or 0-18 or something, everything has to be on the table.
2: Listen, Ryan Dinwiddie is starting to remind me of Daryl Sutter, a good coach, but maybe a really crappy general manager. This was his team. He is in charge of football operations. He brought this team in, made an awful lot of changes in the offseason, and obviously it's not working. And I'll say this too, Mark. I'm starting to question Ryan Dinwiddie's coaching abilities, because I don't understand why you can't get a short yardage quarterback. When they're third and short on, you know, need a one-yard play, they play out of the shotgun? That is just asinine when you're a yard off the line of scrimmage in the Canadian Football League. It was, you know, Jake Mayer is Jake Mayer. We know what Jake Mayer is, and he's 19-40-1 as a starter. He's not a good enough starting quarterback. He's a capable quarterback, but he's not a good enough starting quarterback. Ryan Dinwiddie thought he was going to be the answer. I don't know if they start go to McLeod Bethel Thompson. Maybe if the season is a complete write-off, they go with Bryson Barnes, you know, a quarterback that played out of Utah. And, you know, he was a rushing quarterback at Utah State, so they got to do something. But if they really think Jake Mayer is the answer, yeah, you know what, the king of potatoes, Luke Wilson, tried to defend Jake Mayer last night. I tell you what, you can't defend Jake Mayer. The record speaks for himself. He's a quarterback that can complete short yardage situations. He can't go deep, and if you can't go deep in this league, you're not going to win any football games.
23: Now, that's one of the issues for sure, but then their ability to convert in the score zone is terrible. They commit turnovers at awful times, and the penalties, like, you know, Lewis, that penalty late, I don't know how much of a penalty it was or wasn't, but the fact is, whatever's negative, it always seems to end up on Ottawa's plate. So I just don't know where it goes from here, because, you know, next week they go to Saskatchewan. Good luck with that, and I just don't know, but they're 0-7, and they are really hard to watch. I can't dispute that.
2: Short yardage and you go at a shotgun, you should be fired just for that, as far as I'm concerned.
23: Well, we'll see what they do. They've already fired one coach a few weeks ago or months ago. I don't know, but anyway, will they, you know, they're certainly giving every hint that they may go winless, because I just don't see where they're good enough.
20: Yeah, it's a team that seems like they're permanently in decline. Let's slip to the team that looks like they might be starting to decline.
2: Sorry, back on that, did you see Henry Burris was there last night?
20: Was he?
2: And Henry Burris actually, after the during his interview, he said he wants to come back to coach in Canada, but he's going to wait until his son graduates. So, would they love to have Henry Burris as the next head coach in Ottawa? I'm just throwing it out there, Mark.
23: Who knows what will go up? Yeah, don't know. But, yeah, they were celebrating the 125th anniversary of Ottawa football. That's what it was. So, you know, there were some great years, none of them recently, though.
2: No.
20: That's a good segue into our next topic, Mark, because there's been some great years in Winnipeg. Obviously, all the success they have, but after getting beat by the Stamps, they lose to essentially the guy who was the third-string quarterback on Thursday against the BC Lions. I don't know what happens. Obviously, Zach Calero's coming back could give that team a spark when that does happen, but it doesn't seem like Drew Brown's the answer right now, and that's two big losses back-to-back for the Winnipeg Blue Bombers. Is this the end of an era for that team?
23: Yeah, when the game was over, what came into my mind is the door closed on that tremendous era for the Winnipeg Blue Bombers. Now they're going to be scuffling, like you say. What's going on at quarterback? Even Stanley Bryant doesn't seem to be what he was. Jefferson's still good. Oliveira is pretty much their entire team right now. So, yeah, it crossed my mind that the door has slammed shut on that Winnipeg era of so much going so right, winning and appearing in multiple Grey Cups.
2: Well, I will say this. There is some disconnect between Brady Oliveira, who is their best player, and their offensive coordinator, Tommy Cundell. When Brady Oliveira is questioning and saying, our offense has no identity, that tells you something right there about a disconnect. And Brady Oliveira is one of the best running backs in this league. And hey, maybe they'll get better when Zach Collaros comes back. But right now, they're not a very good team. And, Mark, I think you nailed it. That offensive line is showing its age. We've talked about that
21: last year. They were able to sneak into the playoffs this year. Who knows? Stanley Bryant's going to be in the Hall of Fame. There's no doubt about that. But he is not the player that he once was.
23: No, and a lot of them. And, you know, it's tough to know when to turn the page. And we'll just see. But to me, after seeing that game and the way it got away on them, it just looked to me like the door has closed on that era. Not to say they're never going to win a game again or anything, but that era of dominance.
21: But Bob Irving nailed it with his tweet on X. Basically, he said, you know, you're up by 6 points with 6 minutes to play, and then you let that team run roughshod over you. They give up almost 400 yards on the ground. Xander Horvath, you know, really ripped it up. And, you know, obviously Caden Salter had a really, really good game, too. And so that was embarrassing how they couldn't close the door. We talked about the Calgary Stampeders not being able to close games. That Winnipeg team, they've got some issues.
23: And I don't know where it goes, but, you know, they barely crawled in the playoffs last year, and we'll see where it goes this year.
20: 1-4 at home is the craziest stuff from you guys. Let's talk about a team that might have some home field advantage for the first time in a long time. At least it'll feel like that, I think, for the Edmonton Elks. Who knows? It could be a great travel game for the Saskatchewan Rough Rider fans, but... What, 30,000? Over 30,000 in Edmonton, Mark, expected tonight. They're opening up the upper bowl. As much as we don't like to see the Edmonton Elks win in this city, it is nice to see the support come back for that team. And, hey, they should be getting supported. They're 6-1.
23: Yeah, well, we started off talking about how, you know, the Ottawa Redblacks have been a really uncompetitive team, and their fans have been kicked around pretty good. You could say the same thing about Edmonton, maybe not quite as prolonged, but they've had some very, very rough years of Chris Jones 8-33 and a bunch of other stuff. Their fans have been kicked around, but now they've got a competitive team. They're right there as an elite team, and the fans are responding. So good to see them in Saskatchewan, and that game follows this one.
20: And great time for the... Is everybody scheduled for the Saskatchewan for the Perlator Tackle Hunger game? It does seem that way, right?
21: I think so.
20: Last one from us here, Mark. Your thoughts on the game today. Obviously, a big opportunity for the Calgary Stampeders to go to 500 and, you know, get a little bit closer to the Winnipeg Blue Bombers in the standing and the Saskatchewan Rough Riders, depending on what happens tonight in Edmonton.
23: Yeah, I just think the Stampeders, they play like they did, continuing Vernon Adams' streak. They've been very good about protecting the football, doing a lot of good things like that. The defense played better, although, you know, Drew Brown didn't give them the toughest challenge as well. They're in a similar situation facing Ford. He scares me a little bit in the sense that he can be spectacular or he can be terrible. We have seen him make some amazing plays, but on balance, I would say the Stampeders should be able to rein him in.
20: Well, Mark, you and Greg have a great podcast, and we'll check in with you just before the game.
23: Okay, sounds good.
20: Once again this season, Shane Holmes is partnering up with Kids Up Front for another great season of the Yards for Kids program. For every yard the Stampeders gain this regular season, Shane Holmes will donate $1 to Kids Up Front. So far this year, the Stamps offense and Shane Holmes have raised $2,720 for Kids Up Front. 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
20: I'm Dave McIver with Jock Wilson. This is your Stampeders football BetMGM pregame show. 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It is time to take a look at the other side for All Kind Doors. And earlier this week, Mark Steven caught up with Canadian safety of the Ticats, Stavros Katsantonis.
8: Well, Stavros, let's just discuss this team. The Cavaliers turned now into August. Just sort of the mood, and where do you sense this Ticat team is right now?
9: Yeah, I think, you know, we're getting to that midpoint of the CFL season, and, you know, we got a really bought-in team that's here in Hamilton. A lot of star players on the team, a lot of guys that are, you know, stepping into new spots with some injuries, and yeah, we're just excited to see kind of where it falls each week, you know, when we're playing.
8: You're going to face a red-hot quarterback. Any thoughts on Vernon Adams and facing him and some challenges he'll present?
9: Yeah, definitely. I mean, he's a really good quarterback. We know he's been in this league a long time, you know, obviously boasting that touchdown-interception ratio, which, you know, is the big thing right now. You know, but for us, it's just more about, you know, what we have to do really well. You know, on our end, definitely the first and foremost thing is to be stopping the run. We know they have a really good running back in Dedrick Mills. And then from there, it's getting him into second and long and being able to see, you know, what VA does against our defense on those. If we can't get him in second and long, right, that's the plan. You know, kind of going from there and seeing what he does on that end.
8: I think your front four has really been very solid all season long. Julian House there with a bunch of sacks. Just looks like they've really come together as a group.
9: Yeah. Our D-line is a bunch of mean guys. They like to get after the football, like to get after quarterbacks and cause havoc down in the trenches. So makes our jobs, easy on the defensive back end when they're getting pressure and getting that ball to, you know, kind of be thrown off the back foot. So we're looking to do that again on Saturday night.
8: You're one of the senior guys here. You've lost an established player like Bo Levi Mitchell. Does a little more fall on your shoulders? Admittedly, you don't play the same position, but just for a morale and mood point of view.
9: Yeah, definitely. I think, we got a lot of leaders on this team, so it's not necessarily, once Bo goes down, there's more, you know, on other people's plates. But I think just all across the board as a team, everyone knows they kind of got to step up and play a little harder, play more physical, you know, do a little bit more on their end to, help our team win football games. So, on my end, I got to do a little bit extra as well. But from there, it's just, you know, kind of getting the guys to buy in and believe that, you know, we still have the team that can, you know, do this and win a championship.
8: Yeah, and that's just it. This is a tough situation in the sense that you've lost one of your leaders. So, you just have to find another way to do it.
9: Yeah, definitely.
8: All right. Guys like Kenny Lawler, do you have to lean on them offensively to get things going?
9: Oh, yeah. We always know Kenny's going to come to play. He's going to get a, you know, crazy big touchdown for us, head top somebody. That's usually what he does. That's his thing. So, yeah, no, whenever Kenny's down there, whether it's down by the end zone or, I mean, last week it was at the line of scrimmage and making a play happen, it's a special thing to watch. So, yeah, we're looking to do that every single week.
8: All right, well, enjoy this game. You meet them twice in the month of August, and thanks for stopping by.
9: Yeah, definitely. Thank you. Appreciate it.
20: Jock, Julian Houser, an interesting player that we saw in the Calgary Stampeder uniform for 2 years. He had six sacks, five sacks. Then he went back to Hamilton last year. It always seemed like he left you wanting more as a Calgary Stampeder's defensive lineman. But then he went back to Hamilton last year, had 13 sacks. He's on pace for about 10 or 11 this year. That guy just likes playing in Hamilton.
21: I think Hamilton is his comfort food, without a doubt, because I must admit, when he was in Calgary, I wasn't overly impressed with his game. Maybe it was the scheme. Maybe it was the system that he just didn't excel in. But there you go. A guy like James Vaughters, you know. And again, when the Calgary Stampeders were so bad a couple of years ago and they had to blow it up, I didn't have a problem. The one guy that I really did think was going to be missed was Mike Rose. Mike Rose now with the defending Grey Cup champions. But, you know, Miles Brown has come in. It was almost like a trade, even though it wasn't a trade. It was almost like you swapped those two players out. Mike Rose was still a star. But I didn't at the time think it was a bad decision to move on from Julian Houser and James Vaughters. And hey, you look at the Calgary Stampeder, you know, front four. I don't think you're really missing. Clarence Hicks is a stud. Arum Alade, you made the trade for. Jalen Hutchins is a stud. You know, and Miles Brown has been very, very good. So, as much as you hate to see these guys move on, good for Julian Houser to play the way he's playing.
20: I think this game's going to come down to essentially the play of Trey Ford and if he can move the ball for the Hamilton Ticats. We saw Bo Levi Mitchell go down earlier in the season. Jake Dolagala got one start. That went horribly for the Hamilton Ticats. And then they turned to the athletic Trey Ford as their pivot. They've gone 1-1. It was a typical kind of loss for Trey Ford, and it was a typical kind of win for Trey Ford. But here is Trey speaking earlier this week about facing the Stampeders.
10: Yeah, no, I mean, their front four is phenomenal. I think it's probably one of the best in the league. I think their defense is honestly one of the better ones in the league as well. Their coverage schemes are good. They don't do anything super complicated, but they definitely show different things. And they run what they run, and they're really well at it. So it's not a lot of different things, but what they do run, they're really well at.
11: Calgary's scoring a lot of points as well. VA's playing
0: want to find at times, do you have to, not necessarily mentally try to keep up with him, but make the most of your opportunities?
10: Yeah, for sure. Whenever you get the ball, you got to make the most of your opportunities. And again, VA's been playing phenomenal. He's on his whatever it is, touchdown run to interception. I don't know exactly what it is, but he's a ball player and, somebody that I personally look up to. I chat to him sometimes. He's a really good dude. So, my confidence is high. I'm always, confident in myself and my abilities. But there's always going to be ups and downs. There's going to be good things and bad things. Looking back at last week, I wish we could have did more. It's definitely a down for us, but the good thing about when you are down is you can really only go up. So looking to go up this week against Calgary.
20: So, Jock, Trey Ford, can he get a victory for the Hamilton Ticats today? What does he have to do for the Hamilton Tiger Cats to beat the Calgary Stampeders?
21: Listen, I'm glad his confidence is high, because when you're a quarterback in this league, if you don't have confidence, you don't have anything. So that's exactly what Trey Ford has to say. Trey Ford last week, I thought, played a really, really solid game, and he can use his legs and he can extend plays, and the Calgary Stampeder defense sometimes has trouble with mobile quarterbacks like that. But then what did Trey Ford do last week? Trying to, engineer the game-winning drive. An interception that just came out of nowhere. I'm going, where in the hell did that come from? Because that was just brain damage. It just didn't look good. And obviously it ended up costing the Hamilton Tiger Cats, the football game. So those are the kind of mistakes that you have. Trey Ford, we've always talked about it. He's got all the tools, because he does. He's got an okay arm. He's got some great legs. And, the fact of the matter is, does he have the toolbox? And that's where, if he wants to become a dependable, reliable, number one quarterback in this league, he's just going to have to play smarter at times.
20: He is. And that is The Other Side, brought to you by All Kind Doors. They fix anything that swings, flies, or rolls. Just a reminder to tune in to the CFL Insider. CFL Insider for Tom's House of Pizza. My buddy Jock and TSN's Glenn Suter have a little fun. Sometimes they talk about football. Sometimes they talk about fishing. You don't really know what you're going to get on the CFL.
21: Fact.
20: You don't know. Nobody ever knows what they're going to get with you, Jock. Every Tuesday and Thursday on QR Calgary, you can listen to the CFL Insider with Jock Wilson and Glenn Suter. On the other side of the break, we'll go back to Hamilton. We'll bring in our outstanding color commentator, Greg Peterson. 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
20: And welcome back to the BetMGM pregame show. I'm Dave McIver with Jock Wilson. We're live from the Deerfoot Inn and Casino. Let's go back to Hamilton and welcome in Greg Peterson, our outstanding color commentator. Greg, before we get into football, I always got to know, how's the golf game looking this week? Did you get out much? Was it possible? Obviously this travel's getting in your way.
27: Travel got in my way for my golf game. I didn't get out this week, so got to do it. I'm going to be here all week, so I won't be golfing.
21: You're going to stay, are you?
27: Well,
21: you going to stay in the East?
27: I'm staying in the East. My wife is on the plane right now, as a matter of fact. She'll be landing, and we're going to go into Upper State New York and have a little bit of a time there. So, yeah, I look forward to it. Yep.
21: You're going to turn it into a holiday. That's actually fantastic. Did you ever do this as a player? Did you ever, go on a true road trip and stay for an extended period of time?
27: No, we didn't. And we traveled commercial as well, so it was twice as hard. The players now, rightfully so, they get treated a lot better. And I agree with staying here, because you know what? If they didn't stay, they would go home, they'd have one day, and they'd be flying back. So why not just stay? And a lot of times a time like this is a time for the players to get together and just bond and build more team chemistry, team unity. So sometimes an event like this or a week like this ends up being a positive thing for a football team.
20: Now we'll see how it works out for the Calgary Stampeders today. We got the injury report brought to you by Plumbing Paramedics. We got lots to get to. We'll get there in a second, but let's start here because, Jock, I know you've gotten the questions. Mark's gotten the questions. I've gotten the questions. What is up with Reggie Bagleton? The receiver was on the injury report, and then he was not on the injury report, off to the sixth game. So let's hear from head coach Dave Dickinson because he addressed the topic earlier this week.
1: Back on the sixth, and he's working hard. You know, it's one thing to just to be feeling decent. It's another thing to be able to perform at the level that we've all seen Reg perform. So he's getting back, but no one's going to outwork him. I know that. And he stays positive. He stays connected in the meeting room. As far as when he could potentially return, that's still up in the air. But he's working hard.
20: Here's what scares me about the Reggie Bagleton situation. We saw this with Malik Henry last year. Malik Henry came off, or he'd basically been injured for 2 years. I know Reggie's injury hasn't gone that long, Greg, but he was on the injury report at one point last year. He was practicing, and then we never saw Malik Henry again. I don't want to see that with Reggie Bagleton. What are your thoughts with Reggie moving forward here? Because I guess if there's one spot they don't need a player rushing back, it would be this receiving core.
27: I was about to say that. It's not like we're desperate to get Reggie back. I think our receivers are playing very well. We probably have some of the best group of Canadian receivers with Brissett and Barnes and Philpott and Damian Alford. And we got a Juju waiting on the sideline there. We got some great receivers and probably the most depth for Canadian receivers in the CFL. So it's not like we're desperate to get Reggie back. And I think as a coach, you say, well, we're not going to put him back, number one, unless he's going to help the team. And if he's not going to help the team, coaches are always going to do what's best for the wins. They have to, or they're not going to be coaching anymore. And right now, it's not like we need Reggie back. If he gets healthy and he can get in a game and do well, then they'll put him back if it's for the best interest of the team.
21: But that's the intriguing question. Let's assume that Reggie gets healthy and he is able to play. I don't know where you put him into the roster. I had this great debate on X with big Stampeder fan Ryan, because Ryan doesn't like the game of Tevin Jones. He thinks Tevin Jones, you know, could be replaced quite easily. I'm not sure Reggie Bagleton is an outside guy. You know, he's more of an inside guy. So, you're not taking out Philpott. You're not taking out Brissett. You're not taking out Brooks right now.
27: Well, you're exactly right, Jock. I totally agree with you. And he's not an outside guy. He's an inside guy. And he's very smart, and he knows how to block and all that stuff. And Devon Jones is doing a good job, too. He's making catches when he needs to, and he's on special teams. He's one of the few wide receivers that is contributing, and he contributes big time. He's the gunner, which is the outside guy that can just run down the field and make the tackle or just has no responsibility. He just gets to the ball, and he's doing a good job of it. So all our wide receivers are playing pretty good. So I totally agree with you on that, Jock. I don't think there's a spot for him right now. Now, we all know there's injuries. Injury pops up. All of a sudden, a spot opens up for Reggie. Next thing you know, Reggie's on the one-game injury list or something. Who knows?
20: Well, another interesting one in this one, Greg, is Ben LaBrosse is going to get the start over Adrian Green. Adrian returns to the lineup. He was missing the last game with an injury. I mean,
21: if you would have been here last week and I phoned to a Post Malone concert,
20: yes, somehow my fault.
21: You would have seen Ben LaBrosse, the game that he played.
20: I did see the game he played.
21: I'm just kidding.
20: It's almost like we don't have PVRs in this day and age. I heard you guys talking about me last week, and at least Greg took it easy on me. Adrian Green obviously didn't play last week, but Ben LaBrosse, it's got to be tough to take a guy out who's had three interceptions in a game, I guess, and a fumble, but. Your thoughts that went into that decision this week, Greg? Because I thought it was an interesting one.
27: You can't not play a guy after he gets three picks. I never got three picks in my career. I wish I did, but I never did. I mean, he got three interceptions his first game really starting. And that's incredible. Now, he was beat on the one, but he's got great catch-up speed, I'll call it. Some guys got that. While the ball's in the air, he got to his man, turned around, made a great jump in the air in the end zone, and caught the ball. That was a great athletic move. not all guys. And just to get an interception is a lot different than you think. You have to. How's a wide receiver going into BYU? You're totally focused on catching the ball. Guys would say, man, Greg, you got great hands. They turn me into a DB, and your mindset's different. It's covering, and you're not even thinking about catching the ball. That's why a lot of guys that are DBs are great ball swatters. They can catch the ball, but it's all of a sudden a change of that whole mental capacity to turn from covering a guy, oh, I got to make a catch. Yeah, I got to do it in a split second. A lot of guys can't make that. Well, obviously, Ben LeBros can. I don't think you can not start Ben LeBros. Now, it comes to Adrian Green. I'll say this something right now, that when you're a starter, you kind of protect your starting position. And I don't care. They can all say the cliches, but they do. Nobody wants to get hurt because you might lose your starting job to the next guy that steps in. And you're always a little bit worried of that. That's what's maybe going to happen. But I'll tell you what, Adrian Green can play halfback as well. And they're looking for somebody to play halfback. Like, Jaden Grant played pretty good last game, but he's hurting right now. So if he goes down, that's why they brought Miller Melanson on over Jackson Sombach, because Ashton can play that halfback position. Well, so can Adrian. So I think Adrian might have a chance here to develop even closer ties to the team by being able to play both positions.
21: Listen, Greg, I think you're bang on. You know, Ben LeBros, when he was drafted in the first round by the Calgary Stampeders a couple of years ago, he was healthy and he was good. And then all of a sudden, yeah, he wasn't healthy. And when he was not healthy, he struggled yeah, big time. Now I think we're finally seeing Ben LeBros healthy again, and maybe he is living up to that first round status, you know, with this football club. So I have no problem. Adrian Green, we've talked about the secondary on this show a lot. The secondary, especially the corners, have struggled a lot this season. So I have no problem with Ben LeBros, you know, coming back in if he can stay healthy. But, you know, one game does not make your career. Let's see what he does as a backup today. Because if he's covering Kenny Lawler, he's going to have his hands full tonight.
27: Yeah, he's going to. And you're right, Jock. And one game does not make a career, but one game, when you get three interceptions, gets you the right to play the next game, okay?
21: Fact.
20: The couple other changes in this one for the Stampeders. Jackson Sombach will go to the practice roster, as you heard Greg said. And then a little bit of disappointing news earlier this week for Eric Rasko, as he goes to the six-game injured list with a shoulder issue. Greg, obviously a tough break for the first-round pick for the Calgary Stampeders this year.
27: Yeah, they were really looking in camp. He did so good, and you know, he's just been battling injuries, and they're looking for him to be really a big special teams player, and he just hasn't been able to keep himself healthy. And let's hope he doesn't continue on that trend, because a first rounder, you don't want to be known as a guy that just can't be reliable, and that's the way it is right now with him. He's just got to overcome those injuries and hopefully get back and get his career on the go.
20: Terrence Gagne will be in for Eric Rasko in this game, so we'll see how that goes. It'll be more of a special teams role for Gagne, as we've seen Rasko play the majority of this season. 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
20: Your Alberta Ford Dealers kickoff countdown clock says we're about 50 minutes away from kickoff between the Stamps and the Ticats, live from Hamilton. Welcome back to the BetMGM pregame show. He's Jock Wilson. I'm Dave McIver. We are live from the Deerfoot Inn and Casino. 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Here is Mark Steven.
8: Brady, you're in your first year, obviously a bit of a learning curve for you. How would you say things are going in your opening season as a pro?
16: Oh, it's been going really well. You know, I'm having a lot of time, a lot of fun, learning lots, and really enjoying my time out here.
8: Tell us about the impact the University of Calgary had on you, because it's kind of become known as offensive line U. A lot of linemen come from Calgary.
16: Yeah, for sure. I mean, I was there for 6 years, so they taught me a lot. You know, as Coach Carson, Coach Pat, Coach Blasetti, and then of course, you know, Coach Shan stepped in as well. Like, they taught me a lot, and then, you know, they definitely prepared me to be in this position that I am now.
8: How is it stepping up to the pros when all you got to worry about is football, today's game, yesterday's game, don't have other things to occupy your time?
16: Oh, it's awesome. I couldn't think of anything better. You know, I've been having a lot of fun and can't wait for it to keep going.
8: How about when you look around different rosters when they come to town and you look over, is it a source of pride? You see other University of Calgary Dinos on the roster and you say, hey, you know what, in a couple of

0: before you throw to the clip. But, hey, I guess 13 years in, I'm still still learning.
1: Well, there you go. And hey, Braden's a big boy. You know, he was, I think he was the fourth-round draft pick, 34th overall by the Hamilton Tiger Cats. And as Mark mentioned in that interview, played, you know, so many seasons for the Calgary Dinos. You know, so he's not quite ready, you know, for prime time with the Hamilton Tiger Cats, but give him another year, give him another time on the practice roster, and I think he will be, you know, a good player for this team. He's big enough, you know, 6'2", 302 pounds. So another Calgary product making it to the Canadian Football League.
0: Majored in something we both couldn't major in at the UFC, in science, so probably smarter
1: science.
0: Than us.
1: Wow.
0: Probably smarter than us.
1: Way
0: as well.
1: Smarter than us.
0: 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Coming up on the pregame show, Greg Peterson jumps back in. He'll give you his marquee matchup and keys to the game a little bit later. Jude Mikitamy joins us for the player profile. And yes, Mark Stephen chats with head coach Dave Dickinson in the interview with the coach. 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
0: This is the BetMGM pregame show. I'm Dave McIver with Jock Wilson. It's time for the marquee matchup brought to you by Country Hills Toyota, where we go back to Hamilton to get that marquee matchup from the marquee man himself, Greg Peterson. Greg, where are we going in this one this afternoon?
5: Well, I'm really interested to see how our defensive line versus Trey Ford in the pocket. The Stamps defensive line needs to do what I call a controlled rush. So you're not rushing to get a sack, which I know is against the nature of every single defensive lineman, but you're rushing to keep Trey Ford in the pocket. You don't open up the seams in the pocket, and you don't let Trey Ford get outside the rush. Keep him in the pocket, make him throw the football, make him be a quarterback and not a fullback, and that's a matchup, because I think if we can do that, that's also going to be one of my keys to the game, but that's the matchup I'm looking forward to watching.
1: I think it's a great matchup, and I think it's very important. How are you going to contain Trey Ford in this game? The other one that I'm looking at, Greg, is just the Calgary Stampeder offensive line, because even though the Stampeders had a big win in Winnipeg, Dave Dickinson on Monday night on the coach's show wasn't really glowing about his offensive line. Thought they were outplayed by the defensive line of Winnipeg, and you know it does affect the running game from that standpoint. So this offensive line, as good as Vernon Adams is playing, they're still a work in progress.
5: Really are. And Jock, lately you and I are just on the same wavelength for every single match, because that's going to be, I got it written down here, it's going to be one of my keys to the game.
1: It's almost like you and I have shared a sandwich the odd time at the golf course.
5: Whatever, we're in agreement, which is pretty good. So you agree with my matchup, and you, that's going to be two. I'll already give two of my keys to the game are how our D line played, but how our offensive line plays, because they did not play good. They didn't play well against the Winnipeg defensive line, and they weren't aggressive enough. They didn't push the line enough. So that's going to be one of my keys to the game.
0: I'm going to buy a lottery ticket because you guys are never in agreement on anything. So we'll have the marquee matchup being the defensive line versus Trey Ford in this one. The marquee matchup brought to you by Country Hills Toyota, where you get free winter tires always at your Toyota giant, Country Hills Toyota. When we get back, I caught up with Jude Mikitamy for our player profile. The pregame show rolls on after this short break. 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
3: Welcome back to your Alberta Ford dealer Stampeder Football on QR Calgary. I'm Dave McIver alongside Jock Wilson as the Stamps prepare to take on the Hamilton Ticats this afternoon just after 1 o'clock in the Hammer. And Greg, Jock, it's kind of crazy. We've gone through most of the show. We haven't really talked a whole lot about Vernon Adams Jr. I mean, the guy's been absolutely lights out this season. Fifth in the league in passing yard, first in the league with 20 touchdown passes. Oh, and of course, he's first in the league in interceptions with a big fat zero, breaking a record for the most consecutive touchdown passes without throwing an interceptions to start a season. And if he can throw a couple more today, he will break his head coach's record for most consecutive touchdown passes without an interception ever. Here is Dave Dickinson on the play of his quarterback so far this year.
4: Yeah, I think he's more familiar with how we want to read things out. I don't think he's trying to force it as much. I feel like last year sometimes he would try to manipulate the coverage and not let the coverage tell him where to throw. He was trying to make the coverage make the route open that he wanted it, and I think he understands that if he certainly can still move guys and try to open up certain windows, but if it doesn't happen, he knows where the checkdowns are. He's been doing a great job with his legs, extending plays. The whole field is open when Vernon's out there. He can throw deep, but he can also, you know, take the simple one. So, he's been our leader and doing a nice job.
3: Greg, is that what you're seeing out of Vernon too? Because I feel like we haven't seen as much of big play VA this year, but we've seen a lot more smart play VA this season.
5: Yeah, exactly. I mean, what I see is a 10-year veteran that's learned for the last 9 years what to do as a quarterback in the CFL, and you can't force things. Like Dave said, he's just better now at making reads, and if the read isn't there, he's trying to buy himself some time. Usually he's doing a good job of scrambling and getting out of the pocket or whatever, and if he can, he's taking a sack, but he's unwilling to give the ball away. And I guess it's now going to be every single game that we have the pregame now, it's going to be, does he still have zero pick? Because can the guy go an entire season without throwing an interception? That would be an incredible feat by a quarterback.
6: I don't think that's going to happen. He's been a little bit fortunate. There could have been a couple of interceptions against Montreal, but what I find very comical, the CFL posted an article about the CFL quarterback rankings. Matthew Cause wrote it. Number one, Davis Alexander. No issue with that. Number two, mm-hmm. Trevor Harris. Okay, defending Grey Cup champion. Number three on their list, Drew Brown of the Winnipeg Blue Bombers. Then Chad Kelly. Then Cody Fajardo. And then number six was Vernon Adams. And
5: no,
6: I'm going, oh, I know. It's just, I'm going, are you serious?
5: Drew Brown?
6: Drew Brown number three?
3: Yeah. So over any of those guys?
6: And you could make a case Vernon Adams is ahead of Cody Fajardo. Cody Fajardo is, mm-hmm. Vernon Adams is ahead of Chad Kelly. I'm okay with Trevor Harris number two. I'm okay with, Davis Alexander number one. But Vernon Adams right now, the way he is playing, he is on an all-time heater. There's no way he's number six on the CFL quarterback rankings.
5: No, I think he's number three. I really do. But Drew Brown, yeah. I didn't read that article, but that's... totally disagree with it. I don't know who wrote it, but must have been a little
6: Matthew
5: bit
6: Matthew Cause wrote it. So
5: yeah, it's just there's Drew Brown is doing nothing but throw picks, so I guess he likes picks better than no picks.
3: Greg, we've talked about before, Vernon, maybe he's not running as much this year. I had an issue with it earlier in the season, but it doesn't seem to be affecting him. As you said, he's taking the sack when he needs to take the sack. Does he need to run more, or is just, hey, keep doing what you're doing, this is working?
5: I think he needs to scramble more. I think sometimes he's not a pocket quarterback, although he's got a good arm and he can throw and he's better at reading, but I wish he would get out of the pocket and be a little bit more like Alexander. Look, Alexander now, most of his plays, big plays, are him scrambling around, and he just knows where Philpott is or all those other guys in Montreal. They just do an incredible job on the when the scrambling rules. And I wish that VA would get out of the pocket, not so much run and take off, but just buy more time. He's sitting back in that pocket, not getting too much, and kind of there. I would get out. I would tell him to scramble more because he is deadly with his feet, and that's one aspect I wish he'd use a little bit more.
3: Well, he continues to chase history today because, once again, if he can throw two touchdown passes today without throwing an interception, he will break head coach Dave Dickinson's record for the most consecutive touchdown passes without an interception. And that would not be just from the start of the season. That would be all time. So we'll see what happens today. Up next on the pregame show, we will go to the player profile. We have Jude Mikitamny on QR Calgary 770 CHQR.
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3: Welcome back to Stampeders Football here on QR Calgary. This is BetMGM pregame show. It is time now for the player profile. Had a great chat with kicker Jude Mikitamny on Thursday before the Stamps flew out to Hamilton. Here is that conversation. Every game can come down to a single kick. And when that moment arrives, the Calgary Stampeders turn to one of the newest faces on the roster. This week, we're putting the spotlight on kicker Jude Mikitamny, his journey to the CFL, his prep, and what he thinks of Calgary. Jude, I've been known to butcher your last name a little bit, so I'll let you introduce yourself for this player profile segment. I think I'm getting it down, but I'll let you clarify.
9: Yeah, so it's Jude Mikitamny. So if you break it down into like four parts and just pronounce it like Mikitamny and say it once, that's it.
3: School was never my strong suit, so tell us your story, man, because it's an interesting one. It's a different one than most of the players in the league, but just growing up, what your life was like as an athlete and how you came to find this crazy game.
9: Yeah, so long story short, I played a sport at home called Gaelic football. It's like a mix of like rugby and soccer. There's a lot of kicking in that, so like naturally like I grew up kicking the ball. And then I think it was around COVID time. I seen an opportunity to go to America on scholarship. It was an opportunity I couldn't pass up on, so I decided to give this field goal kicking a crack and go from there. Yeah, so I went to Division II school first, called Chawan. So North Carolina, and then I went to Rutgers for 2 years, and then I went to the New York Giants for 2 years. So, and then now I'm up here. So, yeah, it's been a bit of a journey. Yeah.
3: Difference between the NFL life and the CFL life? I bet there's a few differences.
9: Maybe the paycheck. I don't know. I'm just kidding. No, there's not much differences, honestly, because they're both professional setups. You know, like we prepare the same way for games. I think people would actually be surprised how similar they are. So I say the only difference is probably just the like numbers and views maybe in games, but that's not actually going to happen because they've got more teams than Canada does. So, but none of those, it's very similar, actually, I'd say.
3: Outside of football, you know, you came to Calgary, your first impressions on the city. You've been here a while now, but just your thoughts of the city, what you like getting out and doing.
9: Yeah, it's a really nice city. I was actually surprised at how nice it was. I'm surprised I didn't really hear much of it beforehand. So no, I got to see Stampede was here. Me and my girlfriend took a trip up to Banff and Lake Louise and stuff, so it was beautiful too. So There's lots to do. Like the restaurants and bars and stuff are all nice. There's a good vibe downtown. So now I'm enjoying it here so far. Yeah.
3: Pre-game prep, because I'm up in the press box before the game. We're doing the pre-game show, and I watch it. You're out here, and sometimes you're hitting it from 60, 65. What's the conversation with Dave like when you're done that warm-up? Hey, I'm hitting from here, or do you guys kind of have a set, you know, distance he likes to go from and you're comfortable with?
9: Yeah, I think it depends on just, like, the game conditions and whether that's the weather or not. And, like I can kick from 60-plus, but, like, in that moment in the game, is that the smart thing? Like, sometimes, like, as a coach, like, a smarter play is to punt it and to pin the other guys down inside the 10 or something. Like, sometimes that's a smarter play. So it just depends on maybe how far we're ahead or if we're behind or if it's a close game or not. Like, that's all those factors that come into play with it. So usually if there's no wind or something, or if we have a wind at our bag, like 60-plus, in the right scenario, like, is definitely an option. Yeah.
3: Superstitious? Superstitious guy at all?
9: Not at all.
3: That's fair. We can skip that question. Outside of your pregame prep, like, you know, do you have a go-to pregame meal or you eat that the team eats? It's been a varied answer throughout the team so far this year.
9: Yeah, honestly, I try not to take it too seriously. Like, I try to eat well, like, the day before, like, carb load. And then the day of the game, like, I just try and, like, eat what I usually eat, you know? Because, like, it's like, for me, it's the same as practice, you know? It's like, I prepare for games how I prepare for practice. So there's no, like, you're not labeling the game day as this big event. You know, it's the same thing for me. It's the same kick, same routine, same snap hold kick. So I just try to do the same thing for practice. Whether that's just whatever I eat, it's whatever I eat. You know?
3: Pre-game music, what are you listening to?
9: More like electronic music, like an EDM set. Probably like an hour or 2 hours of like the one set. A guy called Solomon I would listen to. It kind of gets me into that like flow state. For the kicking, because you're calm but focused at the same time. Relaxed and focused, that's the balance you kind of try and go for. Yeah.
3: Big game this weekend, obviously a chance to get to 500. I know you guys focus one game at a time, but it's a tight Western race and you get a chance to string a couple together here.
9: Yeah, 100%. It's a good opportunity for us to go out there and play the best football that we know we can play. You know, and usually history has shown that once we can play the best we can play, it usually results in a win. So hopefully we can go do that. You know, Hampton's a tough opponent and Toronto as well. So we're obviously not looking past them, but we're also confident in our own abilities to go out there and put on a good performance, you know.
3: Well, good luck to you. Thanks, Ben.
9: No, thank you. Appreciate it.
3: Doc, give us a breakdown on Gaelic football.
6: Well, I tell you what, all I know is he's a feisty redhead like myself, and he has made a case for himself, and you and I talked about this last night on Sports Talk with Jock. Even if Rene Paredes gets healthy enough to return to the lineup, I'm not sure Rene Paredes gets back into the lineup, because I think Jude has been that good, especially on the kickoffs. You know, his field goal kicking, yes, he's missed a couple, but I really like what he has brought to the table. So right now, you don't need Rene Paredes back. I'm sure they would give Rene Paredes an opportunity, because that's not the way you want to see one of the greatest kickers in Stampeder history to end his career. But right now, boy, I tell you what, I like what I see. And whether it's his Gaelic football background or whatever the case may be, Jude McAtamy is getting it done for the Calgary Stampede.
3: Well, let's bring in Greg Peterson and ask him that same question, because obviously, Greg, Jude has been excellent for this team. He hasn't had to make a ton of pressure kicks. We'll see what that looks like down the stretch, because you know they're coming. But it is making it a tough decision for the Calgary Stampede coaching staff when Rene does come back.
5: Very tough. I'm glad I'm not Dave Dickinson, because he's got a tough decision. Because, again, coaches make decisions to win football games. Who's going to win a football game for you? Right now, Jude McAtamy's helping this team win. He is going to get better and better. He's our future. You don't want to lose him. He's 12 of 14, as long as he's 57, and he's kicked 3 plus 50 field goals, which is second in the CFL. So he's playing great. And do you sit a guy just because a veteran a legend like Rennie is now back ready? That's a very tough decision. I'm glad I don't have to make that call.
3: Yeah, I'm with you. I'm glad I don't have to make that decision either. The Alberta Ford Dealers kickoff countdown clock says we're about 30 minutes away, 40 minutes away rather, from our kickoff between the Stamps and the Ticats. More great Stamps coverage after this short break on QR Calgary, 770 CHQR.
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3: Welcome back to your Alberta Ford Dealer Stampeders football here on QR Calgary. Dave McIver and Jock Wilson live from the Deerfoot Inn and Casino, getting you set for the Stamps and the Ticats just after 1 o'clock this afternoon. Last week, Tyreek McAllister did something nobody has ever seen. He scored a touchdown on the ground. He caught a touchdown through the air. And he returned a missed field goal for a touchdown to wrap up the hat trick. No other player has done that in CFL history. Head coach Dave Dickinson talked about Tyreek earlier this week on Monday on Sports Talk on the Coach's Show. Here is Dave Dickinson talking about getting McAllister more involved in the offense.
4: We signed him for a reason. He's been a great addition. But when we got him, we knew he had great return capabilities. But I knew he could play receiver and running back, and for us it's just a versatility factor. He can block too, so he's not just every time he's in there I don't want the ball going to him. I want him to be able to fit our offense. But we had some things that we certainly have been highlighting him on. The play he caught the touchdown on is a new play. We put it in mirrors some things we've done, and we've had some other running backs potentially that can still make that catch, but with him it's just, he's such a natural, so fluid. And they busted the coverage. Pretty easy touchdown. One of the easier touchdowns we'll have all year.
3: You were talking earlier, Jock, about tools and toolboxes when coming to Trey Ford. Greg Peterson, Tyreek McAllister has shown he has all the tools, and it looks like the toolbox is there as well. He has been excellent for the Calgary Stampeders. Just your thoughts on him so far this year and what he has brought to this team that other teams really got to watch out for.
5: Well, first off, I think he's been the best free agent signing this football team's had in probably the last 3-4 years. Trevor or Vernon Adams, probably the other, but it's just great to have him. And what does he bring? Now teams are going to start kicking away from him. They're going to start spraying the ball around, and a lot of times you'll get a kicker, it'll shank it, and you give up maybe, 30 yards on it just so you don't get the threat that he is back there to take it all the way. And mixing him in on the offense, and like Dave said, sometimes you can even use him as a decoy, because now when he comes in, I tell you what, the safety and the middle linebacker, they're going to yell out, Tariq's in, and you tend to focus on him, and then maybe you can do it. So he's just a great pickup for this team, and what a great talent that he is. As Dave said, he can block, he can run, he can catch. He's got all the tools in the toolbox. What a great pickup we got with Tyreek McAllister.
3: And one of the crazy things, Greg, is, and I think you and Jock were talking about this on the pregame show last week, is he's got to be affecting now coaches on the other side. How far are we going to kick a field goal from? When are we going to start taking chances? Because anytime, that thing can go back to the house.
5: Well, I tell you what the Bombers did wrong is they didn't have what's called their long field goal team. They kept all the big offensive linemen in there, and you saw he just ran by those guys who aren't schooled and don't get the reps to tackle. So, yeah, they're still going to try the long one, but they're all going to be saying Tariq is back there, and that might even rattle the kicker a little bit. It's just all kind of a little bit of a mental game, but as I said, they're going to. He can. Who knows? Maybe he can play DB too. Let's stick him back there. See if he gets a pick. What an athlete he is! And as we said, all the tools in the toolbox that you need.
6: Yeah, there are different ways to score in the Canadian Football League, but the fact that he scored a receiving touchdown, a rushing touchdown, and a return touchdown, that was the first time it's ever happened in the Canadian Football League, which is cool. And then you look at the stats, and you look at the big plays. Like, he has six big plays. That's like third in the Canadian Football League right now. And he's not a full-time player because, you know, you've got Dietrich Mills in the backfield, but what a different weapon that it gives you back there because he is so different than Dietrich Mills. It's just a nice option to have, I think, from a coaching perspective, Greg.
5: It is. And on the punts, I think people are going to start. Let's watch tonight. That's going to be one of our watches for the game. Let's see if the Ticats kick it away from them. What I mean, kick it away from them, they're just going to spray the ball to the other side of the field and try and make them even have it go out of bounds where it's not a penalty and try and just limit his. They're not going to just punt away and let the big high kick and out kick the coverage. They're going to start spraying the ball around, and I'm willing to bet 9 out of 10 that's what they're going to be doing tonight with Tyreek McAllister.
3: He has just been, you know, when the Stamps need a big play, I think that's something we talk about a lot, Greg, is when the Stamps need a big play, he seems to be the guy that's getting it for them, whether it be the field goal return or a big punt return to give them, you know, good field position or whatever it is. That's something we've talked about since the beginning of the year, is like, can you get the big play when you need it? He's been a guy who's been able to provide that a couple of times.
5: Well, he really has, and you know what? Nobody really talked. You got to give the coaching staff a little bit of credit as well. No one talked about how great of a free agent signing this was. When they signed him, it wasn't a big splash, big signing or anything. As I said at the beginning of my comments, I think that is probably the best free agent signing this past year for any team. I mean, if you had to go back, nobody thought it was going to be as big as it is. And so credit the coaching staff. They saw something. And I remember talking to Craig Dickinson the very first game. And I said, okay, Tariq McAllister, you sat him in the preseason. He really didn't play. And, you know, come on, Craig, tell me a little bit about him. And he goes, Greg, this guy's for real. This guy's got it. And I kind of rolled my eyes. Yeah, I've heard that before. We'll see. And, you know, sure enough, Craig is exactly right. And when you got a guy with that much experience being Craig Dickinson, just telling me that this guy is for real and you're going to see some great things this year with him. I mean, Craig Dickinson's prophecies are coming true.
6: Well, let's be honest. The Hamilton Tiger Cats didn't want to lose Tyreek McAllister, but he went to the NFL. So now he's sort of going back to Hamilton, and we'll see if he wants to put on a show in his old stomping grounds tonight.
5: Tyreek McAllister, or do you mean their kick returner? Who are you talking about, Jock? Sorry.
6: Tyreek McAllister, yeah.
5: Oh, okay.
6: Tyreek McAllister.
5: Oh, I see what you mean about coming back here.
6: Yeah, so coming back to Hamilton because that's where he got his start, you know.
5: Right, but I thought you, because Isaiah Wooden, their returner, is a pretty good returner as well. They're definitely, they're special teams. That could be one of our matchups to the game just to watch the special teams. They've got really good special teams here with Bob Dicey, ex-Ottawa coach. He's a very good special teams coordinator, and they got very good special teams. So we'll see what's happening with they're going to definitely be saying, look, we don't want him burning us because he was an ex-player here, and we don't want everybody thinking we gave away such a good player.
6: I'm just looking at his numbers in Hamilton in 2023. Tyreek McAllister, his kickoff return average was 25.3 yards, and then his punt return average. Where is that? Don't see the punt returns. But you know, he did have a good, pretty good career.
3: Yeah. It's going to be interesting to see what that special teams matchup looks like today. In 90 seconds, we'll hear from Stampeders head coach Dave Dickinson in the interview with the coach, brought to you by Tom's House of Pizza. This is the BetMGM pregame show, and you're listening to your Alberta Ford dealers, Stampeders Football on QR Calgary.
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3: 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Dave McIver alongside Jock Wilson. We're at the Deerfoot Inn and Casino. Time now for the interview with the coach for Tom's House of Pizza. Here's Mark Steven with head coach Dave Dickinson.
17: Well, Dave, a different set of circumstances. One game in Hamilton, one game in Toronto, all in a short period of time. What do you do and tell the guys about preparing for a journey like this? Because it is out of the norm.
18: The big thing, we just prep for one. We prep for Hamilton, and we make sure that we're locked in and do everything we can to win that game. And then you adjust as the week goes on. But the big thing is just focus on the first one.
17: Let us discuss Vernon Adams. He's going to take his big streak into this game. Just thoughts on what's working so well for him to rattle off 20 touchdown passes without an interception.
18: Yeah, it's one of those things you talk more about. You start, it's inevitably it's going to end. But what I like what he's doing is he's really got a plan when he steps up behind center, and he understands what we're trying to accomplish, where his reads take him. He's been very confident in where he wants to throw the ball, and then our guys have been making plays for him. But he's been playing really well, and hopefully he can keep it going.
17: You see more confidence in him in terms of just it builds upon itself, success begets success?
18: Yeah, I think so for sure. I think he's feeling good. You know, you got to be careful. You don't want to be overconfident, but I do think he knows what we're doing and how we're trying to coach it, and certainly the best path for success.
17: Discuss your secondary. Ben LaBrosse with an amazing three-interception game the other day, and you've given him additional duties this game. Talk about him and also the situation with Green as far as the secondary is concerned.
18: Yeah, well, I think Adrian's, back, but I think Ben just earned it. He had a great game, and he's been pushing, and we're just going to always promote competition and expect those guys to support each other but also compete.
17: Yeah, that's just it. And Ben, he's certainly a guy that was bouncing back after some injuries, and I think he's really regained his confidence, and I think that was as much of an issue as anything.
18: Possibly. I think he just wasn't running like the old Ben Lewis. You saw his athleticism. You saw what he could do. Just hadn't had that opportunity, and sometimes, yeah. I mean, you gotta admit that he took advantage of it. So when a guy like that comes in and plays that well, to me, you gotta reward that.
17: Well, one guy is gonna have to chase today and in this game is Trey Ford. You've seen him a lot in Edmonton, of course. What have you seen from him? Because certainly he can be a very productive quarterback at times, struggle at others.
18: Our thing is, you definitely think you want to try to contain his athleticism, and he'll make his plays, but then just reload and try to make yours as well. So a lot of talent on their receiving core, and they certainly have kind of found a system that works for them. Different sort of calls when Bo was in there, but certainly other challenges. So, yeah, I think he's, for them, we're not going to worry as much about who's playing. We have to just do our system. We have to understand we do have to contain him, though, harass him, make him make some bad decisions.
17: All right, Dave, game one of the trip, and thanks very much for Hamilton.
18: Thank you.
3: The interview with the coach brought to you by Tom's House of Pizza, serving Calgarians pizza made to perfection since 1963. Who knows? You might even see Jock Wilson down there. He kind of hangs around the place. Sometimes he's got Glenn down there. Sometimes he's got Craig.
6: Best
3: thin
6: crust pizza in the city of Calgary. I think I might be having pizza after the show tonight, as a matter of fact.
3: Oh, good for you.
6: Yes.
3: Maybe I'll do the same thing.
6: We got plans.
3: Oh, you do? You have plans?
6: We have plans. We have pizza after that. My wife and I have already discussed those plans. So.
3: Oh, well, I'm happy for you.
6: Okay.
3: Pizza's delicious.
6: It is outstanding.
3: Tom House especially. Final break here on the Bet MGM pregame show. When we get back, Greg Peterson gives you his keys to the game. 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
3: Welcome back to QR Calgary. It is time for our final segment here on the pregame show. I'm Dave McIver with Jock Wilson. We're about 14 minutes away from kickoff from Hamilton between the Stamps and the Ticats. So let's bring in Greg Peterson one more time as he gives you his keys to the game, brought to you by your Alberta Ford dealers. Greg, what are the keys in this one?
5: Well, the first one is going to be the same one that I had last week, and that was my first key is, just like last week, I think we got to get the lead. If we can get the lead, it's really going to be of our help. A real interesting stat, and that stat is in the fourth quarter, the Stamps are the best at scoring in the CFL. The Ticats are the worst at scoring in the fourth quarter. So if we can have the lead going into that fourth quarter, I think it's going to be a key to our win. Number two, we talked about it, and that's just keep Trey Ford in the pocket, make him be a pocket passer and not a great runner. Defensive line has to really do good control rushes, and our secondary has to stay on their guys. So I think that's going to be key number two. And we also talked about key number three, and that's our offensive line has to play better at controlling the line of scrimmage. The defensive line of the Ticats in the D are very good. And last week, I don't think our offensive line controlled the Bomber line of scrimmage, and the Bombers won that. So this week, our offensive line has to do better, control that very good defensive line of the Ticats with Julian Hauser and Kendricks and others. And I think that's going to be a key to our win.
6: You know, it's interesting you mentioned the offensive line, Greg. And of course, this week, the Calgary Stampeders did make, a couple of roster moves. They said goodbye to Thomas Jack Curtola, and they brought in Brad Ashmore. You know, a guy with a pretty good resume. And I'm just looking at it, and because of all the great Canadian receivers the Calgary Stampeders have, if this offensive line does not pick up their game, I could see this team making a ratio change. Even Dave Dickinson hinted about it earlier this week. I could see them going with three Americans on the offensive line if things don't turn around.
5: Yeah, we've got to... Our game is to run Dietrich Mills and to throw the ball down the field. But if we don't have Dietrich Mills in the game, it's tough to win. Now, last week, we did win, and really Dietrich wasn't a big part of it. McAllister or Tyreek was. But I just think that that's a Dave Dickinson offense. That's a Pat Delmonico offense. We have to pound it out and be able to run Dietrich. And if our offensive line isn't doing the job, we're not doing what our offense has to do in order to win football games. So, you're right. I think there could be a ratio change there if our offensive line, we'll see how well they do tonight.
3: Yeah, you nailed it, Greg. 10 attempts for 60 yards for Dietrich Mills last week. He did have the touchdown, but let's remember, one rush was 36 yards. So in order to get Dietrich going, that offensive line does have to play better. To revisit Greg Peterson's keys to the game, number one, get the lead. Number two, keep Trey Ford in the pocket. And number three, the offensive line has got to play better. That is a wrap for the BetMGM pregame show. Next, four quarters of Stampeders football with Mark Steven and Greg Peterson. But first, Mark, we'll take a look at the starting lineups for the Stamps and the Ticats right here on QR Calgary.
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4: 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Mark Steven here, and now the starting lineup for the Calgary Stampeders as they're set to take on the Ticats. The Stampeders receiving crew consisting of Tevin Jones, Jalen Philpott, Dijon Brissett,
0: Eric Brooks and Clark Barnes. Brissett and Barnes, two players with Southern Ontario ties. Actually, nine players here, so a lot of family in the stands. Adams is the starting quarterback. Vernon off to a great start this year. Dedrick Mills in the backfield. The offensive line left to right. Deontay DeMurray, Zach Williams, Chris Fortan, Christian Canu, and Bakeen Coley. Let's take a look at the Stampeders defense as far as the starting group is concerned. On the line, the Hicks ends are Hicks and Flo Armalab. Hutchings and Brown are on the inside. Markel Lee, having a really solid year, is the starting middle linebacker. Kyle Wilson, who I thought had a tremendous game in the Winnipeg game, just overshadowed by Ben LaBrosse. He's one linebacker, and Derek Moncrief is the other. Damon Webb is the starting safety for the team. The halfbacks, Grant and Alexander. Ben LaBrosse takes over at the field side corner position, and Johnson is at the other corner position for the Calgary Stampeders. So that's their group as they get set to take on the Hamilton Tiger Cats. This is the first meeting involving these two teams this year. The Stampeders and the Cats, they'll meet later this month at McMahon Stadium. Conditions are somewhat muggy right here. It is 34 degrees in Hamilton. No beating sun, though, but there are clouds above the stadium. Nonetheless, it is still a very tough day for the players. They'll have to get used to a lot of heat. As the Stampeders have just run on the field, and soon the Ticats will follow. Again, the Stampeders and the Ticats getting ready for this game. No Bo Levi Mitchell, of course, injured, and what I hear around here, not likely to return this season for Hamilton. So it'll be up to Trey Ford to take them as far as they are going to go. Anyway, that's the situation here. Our play-by-play broadcast only moments away on QR Calgary 770 CHQR.
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0: And we're coming to you live from the South Point Toyota Billy Powers broadcast booth. 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Good afternoon, football fans. Calgary Stampeder football is on the air. QR Calgary and the Calgary Stampeders bring you this Canadian Football League matchup involving your Stampeders and the Hamilton Tiger Cats. This game comes to you from Hamilton Stadium in Hamilton, Ontario. I'm Mark Steven. I have the call. Greg Peterson is our color analyst. And Greg, a quick look ahead.
5: Well, Mark, it's 34 degrees down there. Very, very hot. We got two teams that have pretty hot this year. Stamps coming across, coming by a win right with the Bombers. But the Bombers, you know what? I think that there might not be as good as the Ticats. We'll see. Going to be a good game tonight.
0: Ticats are running on the field. They're being introduced, and we'll have some of the other pregame festivities momentarily. Coming up, the opening kickoff, 90 seconds away. 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
0: And welcome back to your Alberta Ford Dealers, Calgary Stampeder football on QR Calgary, 770 CHQR, as Greg, they're about to unfurl the largest Canadian flag anywhere. I think that flag went about 60 or 50 yards long and wide, and then they'll play the anthem. It's quite a sight to see a bunch of people that are going to pull the flag out and display it, but it's a huge, huge flag that they display here in Hamilton.
5: Well, all CFL teams do that, but yeah, it goes from the 30 to the 30, biggest flag in the CFL. It's kind of cool to see, Mark.
0: Here's the anthem.

0: All right, well, you heard an Air Force fly over there. It was very exciting to hear, as they do have some military people on the field to salute the two teams. Should tell you, this is white out day at the stadium. They asked all the fans to wear white, and I say a lot of them have heard it. A lot of white fans, or at least the shirts in the stands, you know, they're having a look at the white jerseys and other things that they put on. We should also tell you that the Stampeders and Hamilton are going to kind of flip-flop the uniform protocols. The Stampeders will be out in their red uniforms, normally worn at home. They'll have their red uniforms, the red tops that they're going to wear with the white numbers, the red pants with the white stripes down the side. Hamilton will play in their white tops with the black numbers, the white pants with the black striping down the side. So a little different, as the, as I say, the fans are putting on t-shirts or whatever, white shirts of some kind, and that kind of looks kind of cool, actually. Look it out.
1: Yeah, it's great to have little gimmicks or whatever you want to call it, little advertisings like that. So it's a white day here in Hamilton as the Bombers go. I had the privilege of going up in the elevator with the two pilots that did the flyby, okay. And one of them was like 5'8" and the other was 6'5". And I kind of snidely commented, well, how do you guys fit into your plane? One of you is 6'5", one's 5'8". And they just said, we do it. We do it all right.
0: So, yeah, it's obviously successful. Yeah.
1: A little bit of difference in two pilots there, but it was pretty cool to meet those guys.
0: I think we're going to have the coin toss to center field. Here is the Stampeders. Send out Mark Vassett and Eric Moncrief. Let's see what they decide here. No real wind at all, but it is plenty hot. Let me assure you, with the Humidex and 34 degrees here in Hamilton.
2: All right, good afternoon. Here's the coin for today's game. CFL logo is heads. Tiger Cats logo is tails. Calgary, you're the visiting team. Heads or tails?
3: Tails.
2: Tails is the call. Tony, the honor is yours.
0: Here's the call.
2: Head.
3: Doesn't matter. We'll take
2: the ball. What, Hamilton wants like the ball. What side do you guys want to kick from?
3: That side.
2: Kicking this way?
3: Yep.
2: Please switch sides. You want the ball? Hamilton receives. Have a great game.
1: Mark, our captain's got to start picking heads. That's a third coin toss in a row that we picked tails, and we've lost the coin toss. But you heard it. We lost. Ty Cats are going to get the football.
0: Yeah, they are. As these two teams are playing, as I say, an afternoon game here in Hamilton, the two teams will come on the field. A little bit of a different setup here in the stadium, as they have now the bench on the opposite side of the field. So the Stampeders are on the east side. Ty Cats are on the west side. It's just a little different. Before, they were both on the same side, but I'm glad they got rid of that, because if you had to go to the other end of the field, send personnel on in a certain situation, it was a massive, massive, long, long run, and that does not exist anymore.
1: Well, it's just not good to have the sideline so close, so it was a good move by the CFL to do that, and I'm sure they will keep it. You can still get plenty of advertising. That's why they did it, but yeah, it was a good move.
0: All right, let's see what the Hamilton Tiger Cats do here. Certainly a team that's under the gun. They've struggled without Bo Levi Mitchell. Obviously, that is to be expected. One of the greatest players in CFL history, but he's not going to play well the rest of the season. The Cats at one point, though, are 2-2 at home, so they've done quite well as far as that is concerned. The Calgary Stampeders will be kicking off from our broadcast right. The Tiger Cats will be returning from the left. Wooten is one returner.
1: Oh, Jude McAtammy's done a great job on kickoffs this year, Mark. He gets it lots of height. He usually gets it down to about the 10, but yep. In this humid-type weather, the ball doesn't travel as far. So as we got the returners down about the 10-yard line.
0: Yeah, Mitchell, our receiver, is one returner. Their number one guy, and he is pretty dangerous. Wooten is the other, so that's how they're going to do it. Actually, he shares an agent with a former Cat himself, Tariq McAllister, so they've been kind of driving away at each other all week long to get ready for this game. All in good nature, though. Ball's on the 30-yard line. The Stampeders are ready to kick off. Our pregame guest, Jude McAdamney, is ready to kick the ball off, and so glad you're with us this afternoon, wherever you may be. The ball is kicked off in the air, 308 local, and it's in the direction it'll be caught by Wooten. He's at his 10-yard line, outside the hash marks, running left at the 20, tries to cut it outside, but Kalon Thomas is there to bring him down. Return to about the 28-yard line, where the Cats will start out.
1: I guess you said those pilots come by, but Kalon Thomas picking up his 13th mm-hmm. special team sack of the year, tops in the CFL, just having a great year. That's pretty good that they can keep him within the 30. That's a good job by our kickoff coverage team.
0: Got that right, as the Ticats will start out, opening up this game, moving left to right to the open end of the stadium here at Hamilton Stadium. And they'll send receivers to the right, including the very dangerous Lauder. We'd fall outside him to the wide side of the field. Calling out signals is Ford. And he'll take the snap. But they'll go on the ground to Roundtree. Runs into his old man, then bounces it outside 30 to the 33 before Johnson comes up from his corner spot to submarine him. Gain is about 5 or 6, maybe 7, second three.
1: Yeah, they had trips, and they brought one guy over, and they brought him right up through the hole, one of those wide receivers. And I just kind of bounced around. Roundtree did. Got a pretty good pickup, about 6, 7 yards.
0: That's where they are. Second down for the Hamilton Tiger Cats. 4 yards to go. Ball rests at the 33-yard line. The very dangerous Lawler goes left. DeAndre Smith also having a good year. He goes to that side as well. Ford calls out signals. Calgary rushing three. And after Roundtree, goes up the hash marks. He's grabbed by Hutchings, who puts him down, and will wait for the spot to see if it is a first down. In fact, it is.
1: Yeah, they got it. And so Roundtree, they want to get him going. Big 5'11", 210-pound rookie from Missouri. He's got 386 yards. Rushing average is about 4.2, and on both those plays, he beat that average.
0: 38-yard line is where Hamilton has another first down. Ante Milanovic, Lee Trey is in the game. He lines up to help block on the left side of the formation. Mang with him to that side, another big global player. Gordon is Cal. High snap, pulls it down. He'll go to the air, throwing to the far sidelines. Lawler catches and is driven out of bounds into the Stampeder bench by Johnson. That's up to about the 49-yard line, and that'll be a first down.
1: Yeah, that's just a good throw by Trey Ford. He's got a good, strong arm, and that's just a deep out, and he had to drag his foot, and just a great catch to keep that foot in. And I don't know if Dave Dickinson maybe wants to challenge that, but that was just a great catch by Lawler to pick up their second first down of the game.
0: Yeah, we're right there in front of the Stampeder bench, so that's what they elect to do. Tiger Cats again break out of the formation. Stampeder's come out with a four-man front. Cats overload the left side of the line. Now Mang adjusting in the backfield to help block. And they're going to the ground to Wintry. He runs left, breaks one tackle, gets to the midfield, gets to the Calgary 52-yard line, then pushed out of bounds by Johnson. But somebody missed something at the point of attack, and he picks up about 8 yards out of very little.
1: Yeah, just a deep handoff, and our defensive end came in, and our halfback just totally missed his. You can't be diving at the feet of a big guy like Rancher. He was right there at the line of scrimmage to make the tackle, dove at his feet. Instead, Roundtree got probably about 9 yards.
0: He did. They bring in the big guy, Jake Dolagala, all 6'7" of him. He's the short yardage guy. He lines up under center. He pushes ahead right, leaps the pile, and gets to the Calgary 50-yard line. First down, Hamilton.
1: Yeah, Jake Dolagala, one of the bigger quarterbacks in the CFL. 6'7", 242, does a good job, Mark, at just kind of hesitating and then getting that 242 pounds off the line of scrimmage. One of the better short yardage quarterbacks in the CFL.
0: He really is. He's a big dude indeed. As now they move the ball to the 50-yard line of the Stampeders. All resting between the hash marks. Glad you're with us wherever you are in Calgary, Southern Alberta. Driving around out of the lake. We're really glad you're here with us today. Bye, Cats. Send Lawler to the left side of the formation. Now creeps back towards the formation. Play fake to the line. Deep drop for Ford. Has time. Now he comes to the line of scrimmage and runs. He's at the 45 and goes down about the 43-yard line. He absorbs a crunching hit from Derek Moncrief. That'll be a gain of about 7.
1: Yeah, pretty good run. Almost 8 yards, Mark. And Trey Ford, one thing he does do very well, when he gets out of the pocket, he takes off and he's got a 4-4 speed. And they're going to quickly get over the ball and try and get another play off, I think, before the defense can get their big guys in.
0: Just underway. The Stampeders have not touched the ball. It's second down and 3, by the way. They're at the Stampeder 43-yard line. Roundtree, the big bruiser in the backfield, lines up behind the quarterback. And he'll take the ball. He jumps through a hole left side. This time the Stampeders put him down. That was Grant coming up to help, the halfback.
1: I don't know if it's going to be a first down or not, Mark, but it's going to be close. They stopped him quite that time. They're going to bring on the punt team, or is that going to be the field goal team? I think they're going to bring Mark Allegio in to try this. If it's going to be about a 40-yard field goal.
0: Yeah, sounds like, yeah, it's field goal. They're about 2 yards short, so this will be for about 49.
1: Yeah.
0: Let's see how he does.
1: Well, the Western product in his sixth year is starting to kick very well. Mm-hmm. When he came into the league, he was both a punter and a kicker, but since they made him just a kicker, he's kicking a lot better.
0: No wind, really. The ball resting between the hash marks once it's pinned. The snap, it is down. Liego steps into it, drives it. It's going. And it is good, and the Ticats are on the scoreboard with an opening drive field goal. All right. Your Alberta Ford dealer, Stampeder Football, has a home timeout on the field. The score, Hamilton 3, the Stampeder 0. 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
0: And the action resumes in Hamilton. The Ticats holding a 3-0 lead. We are just underway as the Stampeders finally get their mitts on the ball and try to strike back after the Cats kick a 49-yard field goal.
1: Cats got that 41-yard drive mark, six runs and one pass. Good opening drive by the Cats.
0: Mills in the backfield lining up beside Vernon Adams. Got a story about him. He played here for a little while. Anyway, Stampeder with five receivers out. But they'll go to the air. Running left is Mills. Breaks the tackle. Gets up to the 50. Gets up to midfield. Gets up to the Hamilton 50. Spins and gets down to the 48-yard line of Hamilton before Bynum tackles him. And Castronis the safety. But what a nice run. Picking up big yardage.
1: Yeah, just a straight three-man zone. But the good blocking. But Mills did a good job of reading where that hole was. And, of course, he's got the typical Dietrich Mills just pounding it up and running over a couple of the DBs to get that big opening game.
0: That's a bonus to safety making the tackle. That's a 21-yard pickup. Big one for the Calgary Stampeders. And they move to the 49-yard line of the Cats. Brendan Adams calling out signals. Clock is at 9.

0: Brooks and Barnes outside him to the wide side of the field. Adams leans in. Full blitz coming by the catch. Back as Adams rifles a strike downfield. Brissett catches at the 30, at the 20, at the 10, at the 5. Touchdown! Stampeders, they picked up the blitz and cash in.
1: Yeah, they came out in the full blitz, Mark, and that was well picked up. And Vernon Adams just knew he was going to have no free safety help in the halfback, and the halfback just left his man. They were playing man-to-man coverage, left his man, and Brissett was wide open. Great play by Vernon Adams to read that blitz, and your wide receiver, a super opening drive for the Stampeders.
0: It absolutely was his fifth touchdown catch of the year. What a tremendous way to start off the game. So the Stampeders out of the gate, they answer a field goal with a touchdown of their own. So well thrown by Vernon Adams. He saw all those white jerseys coming at him as the extra point is kicked through, and the Calgary Stampeders have taken the lead. All right, Valentine Volvo and Volvo Cars, Royal Oak, are proud sponsors of Stampeder Football on QR Calgary, bringing you all your action for 35 years. The score, Calgary 7 and Hamilton 3.
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0: And what timing. Dejon Brissett has just caught a 43-yard pass and run, and the Calgary Stampeders take the lead at 7-3, just underway in the first quarter of our ball game. And really glad you're with us. I'm Hamilton, Ontario, this afternoon. Welcome back to your Alberta Ford Dealer Stampeder football on QR Calgary.
1: Well, both offenses' opening drives were great. Mark doing a work on the defense. 70 yards for the Stamps, 41 for the Ticats, but what a great way to bounce back after that good opening drive by the Cats to come up with a touchdown for the Stamps.
0: Peters are ready to kick off. Wooten is deep along with Mitchell for the return. And Peters kick it off. This one hanging up a bit, and Wooten catches at the 20. He runs right, finds a seam, cuts left, 35 up near the 40-yard line. The Stampeders are there to bring him down. Again, Kalon Thomas in the middle of everything, so the Cats will start out near their 40.
1: Well, they did a little fake reverse, Mark, and that opened up a seam. We had some of our guys kind of saw that there was going to be a fake and got a little upfield, so a pretty good starting position up to about the 38-yard line for the Ticats on that kickoff return.
0: That's where they'll start out with quarterback Trey Ford at the controls. The receivers come right for the Cats. Sweet Paul Smith now loops in motion to the far side. Comes back to the formation. On the ground around. He runs left. He gets to the open field. 45. Up at the 15. Finally dragged out of bounds by Johnson. But Greg, he just stepped up and out, kind of ran the ladder, and he's out of bounds with a first down.
1: Well, our defensive line got their push back by our guys, and we have too many of our DBs just kind of diving at the feet of Roundtree, missing tackles. Can't do that. That's a big guy with some strong legs, and you got to wrap up, move your feet, and tackle him.
0: First down and 10 at the 53-yard line. 7 minutes, 40 seconds of play in the first quarter. Lawler going left. Big global tight end Mang lining up to the left. Adams right under center. And he'll give to Roundtree. He runs up the middle, but he's tripped up as he tried to make a cut. Markell Lee.

0: got a hand up, sends him to the turf, gain of maybe five on the play, second down and five.
1: Yeah, Markel Lee getting his 42nd defensive tackle. He's tops on the team, second in the CFL. Had a great game last game, but still our defensive line's getting pushed back and really getting manhandled by their big old line, and both our linebackers and our defensive backs have to do a little bit better job at tackling.
0: Second down, 5 yards to go. Cats just across midfield. They're at the Stampeder, 52-yard line. Hamill comes out in a tight end right formation. Isolated to the far side is Lawler. Snap back to Ford. He looks right, throws right, and that is a one-hopper incomplete. Trying to find the Keandre Smith. It's incomplete.
1: That is a bad throw by Trey Ford. He had a guy wide open. If he would have caught it, it would have been an easy first down, and he just released that ball late out of his hands. And, Mark, are they going to go for this? It's third down, and they've got a good 3-4 yards, and I think they're going to go for it.
0: They are at midfield. Well, I guess it's a
1: 5 yard.
0: Yeah, it's a gamble, but I wouldn't say it's a crazy gamble.
1: I guess they're saying we'd rather do this than try and kick a long field goal with Tariq McAllister back there.
0: Very good point. Five receivers out for the Cat. They start in motion, sending Gittens to the far side. Ford will go to the air on this third down gamble. Dances to the pocket. Now he steps out. 50, 45, slide to the Stampeder 40-yard line, and he picks up the first down.
1: Well, I know it's tempting for our D linemen to just try and get around their guy, but I think Trey Ford thought all the time, I'm just going to take off and run up the middle. It's going to be wide open, and that's exactly what he did, Mark. You got to do more of a controlled rush on him. As I said, give up the sack and don't give up the open lane. So a good play by Trey Ford to get that first down.
0: 5 minutes, 49 seconds remaining in the opening quarter. The Calgary Stampeders hold a 7-3 lead. Let's see if they can improve their road record. They've been strong away from home this year. Ford is the quarterback. Pre-snap motion behind and in front of him. And a first down. Fake to the line. Looks right. Sets up. Pitching deep. Looking down by the 5 yard line as Keandre Smith tried to catch up with it. But Ben LaBrosse was in his hip pocket. Even if it was on target. And it wasn't. Even if it was, though, I think Ben knocks it away.
1: Ben, perfect coverage, Mark. A little fake hitch screen. And you're a Tennessee, if you're a cornerback, to be looking at the quarterback and to stop your feet. And then the guy, the receiver's running right by you. But he didn't go for it at all. Step right with him. Was in the hip pocket. Good solid coverage.
0: George Adoko comes in the lineup now for the Stampeders. Local product, defensive end. As the Cats come out, they're second down and 10. At the 41-yard line, 5 minutes exactly to play in the opening quarter. Four receivers to the short left side. Ford is back, takes the ball. Looks middle, then he steps up. He's at the 40, he's at the 35. Tries to hurdle a tackler. Knocked down at about the 32-yard line. There's a fumble, it's loose on the ground. Johnson has it for the Stampeders. He picks it up, he's down the far sideline. 40, 45 at the 50. Midfield, down the sidelines. Then he ran out of bounds accidentally into the touch on the far side. But we've got lots going on here, Greg. Flags, fumbles, what's going on?
1: I think there's going to be a holding call, which we're going to have to see exactly how they're going to straighten this one out, but I'm quite sure there was a hold that time in the offensive, by one of the offensive linemen, and Stamps will probably decline that and take the ball.
0: Well, we'll sort it out momentarily. This is first quarter Stampeder football. We're here in Hamilton. The score, Hamilton 7 and Calgary 3. This is Stampeder football on QR Calgary.
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0: And the Stampeders are leading 7-3 after that play. A penalty was called. Greg was right. It was declined, a holding on the Ticats. The ball popped loose as Ford tried to do some crazy hurdling Johnson picked up the ball. He ran down the far sidelines, but he was right against the sidelines and accidentally stepped in to touch at the Hamilton 41. Still, it's a turnover, or at least the 51, still a turnover and a great situation for the Stampeders.
1: Yeah, and just a wrong decision by Trey Ford. He had the first down, or almost had the first down. You're in field goal range. He tried to hurdle one of our guys. He did, and as he was up in the air, the ball was stripped. And as you're, if you're a quarterback, you almost got the first down. You just go down. And Trey, but we want Trey Ford to be a running back and not a quarterback. That time we made him a running back, and look what happened.
0: It is Stampeders fan out of the huddle. At the 51 with Vernon Adams calling out signals. Five receivers set for the Stampeders. Adams looks over that defense. Adams to the air. Adams back. Feathers a pass down the near sideline. Looking for a target for Jones. He tries to break on the ball, but he was also tied up. Some good coverage by Walton, the corner. Just couldn't break on the ball. Nice throw. Nice attempt. Nice coverage.
1: Yeah, good coverage by Zamar Walton, the corner. And I haven't seen Vernon Adams let it loose in a while, but yeah, good solid coverage by the second-year guy out of Mississippi.
0: Yep. All right, second down, Stampeders. They're at the 51-yard line of Hamilton. They lead 7-3. 4 minutes, 4 seconds to play. We're in the opening quarter of our ball game from Hamilton. The receivers going left. Brooks, the little guy, goes left. Barnes and Brissett, who has the touchdown, are outside them. Adams to the air, swings to the left flat, caught by Brooks. He gets to the 50, gets up to the 45, and is spun around. It looks like he'll be short of the first down as Stubblefield, the linebacker, brings him down. And it's third down, and what do we call him?
1: It's going to be about three, yeah. But it got him within field goal range, though, Mark. A good snap screen, and that's all the strategy, I think, of Pat Delmonico, the offensive coordinator, thinking, okay, I'll run a little snap screen and get about 10 yards and or 8 yards, and even though it might not be a first down, it's still going to be about a 54-yard kick, but got him within field goal range.
0: No wind, though. It's just very, very light flutter of the flags on top of the goal post. Shouldn't impact anything. The snap, and it's down. He pounds it towards the upright. It's going, and it is good. And the Stampeders extend their lead to 10-3, courtesy of a field goal by McAdamy. And that's where the Stampeders are, leading by a count of 10-3. So two drives and a couple of touchdowns for the Calgary Stampeders. Good to see them making the best of their opportunities. We're in Hamilton today, and then it's a short turnaround Thursday in Toronto. Pregame show at 4. The kickoff at 5:30. Mark Stephen, Greg Peterson here. Jock Wilson, Dave McIver with our hosting duties. Tony Erickson, Renee Kaiser manning things at our 17th Avenue Palace in Calgary. Greg Stefani here in Hamilton producing things for us. And again, we're up Thursday in Toronto. That's the Argos home opener. How strange is that? But what do you do with the soccer tournament, right? They didn't have much choice.
1: Yeah, it'll be good to get into Toronto, a team that's, I think, a little bit of a surprise. Yeah. A lot of teams had them almost second last after Ottawa, but they've got a pretty good football team right now.
0: They do, and, you know, Nick Arbuckle, the quarterback. Let's not forget, they do have a record, 3-4, and they haven't played a home game. That's been a pretty brutal start to the season.
1: Yeah, so. They've had good quarterbacking, whether it's Nick Arbuckle or Kelly. They're both good quarterbacks, but on this game tonight, it's been, even though the Stamps, they've only got 2 first downs to Hamilton's 5, but it's been the turnovers and the big plays by the Stampeders that have them have the lead right now.
0: That's what's going on here as the teams are sending their respective defense, in the case of the Stampeders, offense, in case of the Cats, on the field. So the Stampeders taking advantage of a Hamilton turnover. Again, white in the stands throughout. It is certainly a shorts and T-shirt night here today. Everybody in their white polos or with T-shirts or whatever they're wearing.
1: Well, it's hot out there, Mark. I went down on the field before the game, and it's, as you indicated, 34 degrees, but it's really humid, and you just kind of feel it. So I anticipate a lot of those guys are going to be cramping up towards the end of this game.
0: That's for sure. So let's see what the Cats do here as they huddle up. Trey Ford, of course, had all those years with Edmonton. Now is over in Hamilton trying to direct their attack. Sam Peters with their linebacking core. Wilson is out there along with Moncrief and Lee as the Cats take over at the 40-yard line. Trey Ford to lead the way. Roundtree shifts to his right in the backfield. Alante Elitre joins him in the backfield as well. Rolling right. Ford dumps it out of the backfield. Caught by Lipe. 50 midfield and is pushed out of bounds at the 52-yard line. But has the first down as the veteran. Suddenly he's a 10-year guy. Picks up a first down.
1: Yeah, he was lined up as a tight end. And then they put him as the lead back on a split back formation, Mark. And then he just went into the flat. And nobody picked him up. And little fake handoff dumped to Lipe. And he's got an easy first down.
0: Across midfield to the Stampeder 53-yard line. There we call free agent signing along with Mitchell going left for the Hamilton Ticats. Stampeder show a four-man front. At the backfield now, Ford takes the ball. Four-man Calgary pressure. Ford is scrambling right, looking for a target. Now he runs to the line of scrimmage, turns the corner, 50 at the 40, steps out of bounds. Calgary 35-yard line. Make it the 33, so with his legs, the first down.
1: Yeah, and this is what Trey Ford's going to do. You can't make him just be a pocket passer. That's what we have to try and make him. But he got outside, and now you see those big defensive linemen. They're going to get tired, Mark, if they're running around like that. You see him walking back, kind of exhausted already in this heat, and by the fourth quarter, it's going to pay dividends for the Cats.
0: Darren Six is in there at one end, Wiley at the other. Hamilton moving to the Stampeder 33-yard line. Hamilton out with a tight end right, round three in the backfield. And round two tries to carry it out of the backfield, hesitated as he got the ball. And waiting for him was Hutchings to put him on the ground, maybe a yard gain.
1: A little read pass option, Mark, but Hutchings did the right thing, Mark. He beat his guy and went right there. And he was right there or brought him down before, I think, the team in about a one-yard loss.
0: Yeah, he's right, actually. Welcome back to Stampeder Football on QR Calgary, brought to you by your Alberta Ford dealers. 1 minute, 18 seconds to play in the quarter. 10-3 for the Stampeders. Ford with a one-back set with round three. Clock is at 8. He'll take the ball. Outside pressure coming. Steps up in the pocket. Firing a strike down by the goal line. Looking for a target, but overthrew Lawler. Incomplete in the end zone as Lawler just couldn't catch up with it. And it's now third down.
1: Well, good coverage again by our corner. Our corners are doing a good job this game, Mark. We were critical of them at the beginning of the year, but so far there's a good receiving core out there with Lawler and Keontae Smith and Byron Mitchell, Curling Gittens, lots of good receivers there. And so far in this game, they're doing a good job covering them down the field.
0: So this sets up a 40-yard field goal try by Hamilton. Ball right in the middle of the field. No wind at all. Snap, it is down. Liegeo drives this ball and drives it through the upright, so it makes it a 10-6 game with 31 seconds to play in the opening quarter.
1: Well, both offenses doing a pretty good job of moving the football. Of course, Trey Ford with his legs, and the Stampeder offense just with their typical run pass, they're doing a good job in both of it, so we'll see if they can now counter again to those 3 points with another drive down the field.
0: Thanks for being here on Stampeder Football from Hamilton this afternoon. I know it's nice here, but I understand, Greg, it's even hotter in Calgary. Yeah,
1: the difference between it's not as humid in Calgary.
0: That's the difference,
1: it's
0: yeah.
1: The humidity it's, that gets it out of you here.
0: Yeah. It's pretty hot, though. Edrick Mills, 21-yard carry on his first cast. Stampeder's faked the end around. Running right is the quarterback. Dumps it out of the backfield as Adams sends it downfield. Got by big Quincy Vaughn, who was in the game, and he picks up about 8 yards before he's knocked down.
1: Yeah, pretty good decision that time. Little fake handoff, and Quincy Vaughn at the tight end position, and Vernon Adams wanted to go deep, but it was well covered, so he just dumped it to Quincy, who just kind of ran a little sit route about 3 yards, and then got a couple of yak yards, got the ball up, and about an 8 yard gain.
0: Yeah, second down and two. This will end the quarter. Barring a penalty, Dedrick Mills is in the backfield, had a 21-yard carry to get things going. Big Bell is in the game as a tight end. Vaughn there as well to help block. And Mills gets it, runs right, runs into his own man. And I think, Greg, yeah, I don't think he got anything.
1: No, he didn't get anything. And I think that was just great upfield pressure by the Ticats defensive line. We're going to go to a break.
0: We are. That ends this quarter. That's it for the first quarter. The score is the Calgary Stampeders 10, Hamilton 6. Up in a moment, second quarter football action. 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
10: People often ask me how fast I am. Oh, one sec. I just went to Bali and back. I'm also fast when it comes to helping people. 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
0: And welcome back with the Stampeders leading 10-6. We're live from the Billy Powers broadcast booth, brought to you by South Point Toyota in Hamilton. Welcome to second quarter action. And Greg, if you can, take a peek at some first quarter statistics.
1: Yeah, after that first quarter, Stamps first downs 2, the Ticats 7. Stamps total offense 83, Ticats 123 in the rushing category. Stamps 26 yards, Ticats 95 yards. They really pushed the ball down the field. Passing, Stamps 57, Ticats only 28. No penalties, but time of possession. Stampeders had the ball 4 minutes and the Ticats for 10 minutes. So kind of a great offensive performance so far by the Ticats.
0: But it's the Stampeders who have the lead, yep, because they converted and scored a touchdown on one of their possessions.
1: Well, we now got our kicker Bassett in, and he's a streaky punter, Mark. And last game he kicked one that was, his first one was not good. And he's got to get a good first one away and get on a good hot streak.
0: The returner to the near side of the field. Receiver Mitchell to the far side. He steps into this punt. His high spiral kick. Wooten catches at the 10. He runs right, looks for a seam, breaks one tackle, but that's about it. The Stampeders are down to put him on the ground. He couldn't get through a second. Anton High, the rookie defensive back, tackling. So the Ticats, after a very, very short return, start out deep in their zone.
1: Anton High is really impressing the coaches on special teams play. The second-year player out of Laval, third round in 2025, he's really doing a good job on teams, making that good, sure tackle.
0: That's what he did. Hamilton starts out at their 20-yard line. Just underway in the second quarter here from Hamilton, Ontario today. As the Cats are out of the huddle. Ford in the gun. Looks over that Calgary defense. They show a four-man front. Ford in the gun. Takes the snap. Takes to the line. He is back. Dancing. Then throws to his check down man. And Roundtree dropped it, or maybe he never had a chance, Greg. I'm not sure if that bounced off his toes. Regardless, it's incomplete.
1: Yeah, just keep Trey Ford in the pocket. That's what they did. You can tell he was getting antsy. He wanted to get out of the pocket, try to dump it out, and continue to make him do that. Don't let him get outside the pocket.
0: They have a very, very wide stance there, Greg, as Ormolad and Hicks are on the ends. Inside as well, Miles Brown and Hutchings. Let's see what they do. Second down and 10, Hamilton. They're at their 20-yard line. Stampeders leading 10-6. Ford in his count. Now he empties the backfield. Ford's back. Looking left. He's in trouble. He's in the grass. Breaks free. Then at the 10, he can't break free from Hutchings, who comes through. He breaks one tackle, not a second. That means the quarterback sack is brought to you by Alpine Credits, who just donated another $100 to the Calgary Children's Foundation.
1: Well, great upfield push by the defensive lineman. They just pushed the offensive lineman back into Trey Ford. He broke one tackle. I thought he was going to get outside, but Hutchings was right there as he was slowed down. So good job by the defense.
0: That's the fourth sack by him in this season. Another Australian is ready to punt the ball away. Everybody has an Aussie punter, don't they?
1: Yeah, everybody in the NFL's got an Aussie punter.
0: Mitch McCartney from Indiana is going to punt this one away. Into the end zone as back to return. It's the Stampeders. Tyreek McAuliffe. He has it at the 45. Stutter step moves left. 50 at 45. And then was put down by the Cats. He was trying to break outside. Just couldn't quite do it. Nice tackle by Bagnum, the defensive lineman. The score is Calgary 10, Hamilton 6. You're listening to Stampeder Football, racking up another great season of football. Now in our 35th season, this is QR Calgary.
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0: And the action resumes here in Hamilton with the Stampeders leading 10-6, 12:46 to play in our second quarter. The Stampeders will scrimmage at the 43-yard line of Hamilton. Nice return by Tyreek McAuliffe, a 21-yard return, Greg, out of really nothing. He just kind of manufactured that.
1: Well, it was a line drive kick. Gave him and it was a deep kick, too, so they almost out-kicked what the return could do.
0: One back set for the Stampeders. Mills to the left of the quarterback. And Mills will carry it out of the backfield. Runs up the middle, but the Ticats were waiting there. Jose crushes down from his end spot to bring him down. That'll be, let's say, 2 yards and be generous. Second and 8 Stampeders.
1: Yeah, not much there, but any time the Stamps bring their slot backs in to block, that'd be... Halfbacks and the linebackers are almost just getting led into that hole, knowing that's where the Stampeders are going to run. They just could not get nothing.
0: Second down, 8 yards to go for the Calgary Stampeders. They advance to the Hamilton 41-yard line. Jones, he motions to the short side of the field. Outside blitz is coming. Adams is back, sets up, pitching downfield. Ball is caught, making the grab as Brooks gets 30 down to the 25-yard line. And a first down. That was a nice grab by Eric Brooks. Somebody was coming to take him down, Greg, and he just pivoted upfield and picked up first down yardage.
1: Well, they came on the blitz, but they dropped the middle linebacker. And right away, Vernon Adams saw it, and he threw it to the right side. And you're right, Brooks had to reach down. It was a low throw because Vernon had to get rid of the ball pretty quick, but made a good catch and got a couple yak yards after the catch.
0: And the Stampeders are advancing. Here they go. The Stampeders scrimmage at the 29 of the Hamilton Tiger Cats. Five receivers out, 11:28 to play in the quarter. Again, Adams takes the ball. He is back, throws downfield, looking for Jones. That was broken up by Peters on the corner, and he's mad that he should have intercepted. They both went for the ball at the same time, and Peters just knocked it away.
1: Well, they read that right away. Vernon Adams, two receivers to his left side, and he just, that right away, the corner just jumped that mark and didn't give Devon Jones any chance to catch that.
0: Well, Peters, a veteran, a lot of success with the BC Lions before coming here at the 29-yard line. Second down and 10 for the Calgary Stampeders. Now Jones again splitting left, that far side of the field. Reset loops in motion to the near side. Stubble field, the linebacker picks him up. Back is Adams in the pocket. Danton comes to the line of scrimmage. He will run, but he's hit right away as he gets the line of scrimmage. Very little gain on the play. Crook, the linebacker, tackling, and the Stampeders, third down, the field goal gang comes on.
1: Well, that's one reason why Vernon Adams hasn't thrown an interception, Mark. He had nobody open, so took off and ran, and instead of trying to make a throw or dancing down the line of scrimmage, he's throwing when there's pretty good coverage down the field. He elected to run the ball, but just a good solid tackle in the open field by the middle linebacker.
0: Adams actually was here in 2018, but they had kind of chaos going on. They had Johnny Manziel here, and I don't know what else was going on. He only lasted about 6 weeks. Anyway, there's the field goal opportunity by McAdamy. And it is wide, right? All right.
1: Not good that easily. It should be an easy kick.
0: Anyway, the score remains the same. The score is the Calgary Stampeders 10, the Hamilton Tiger Cats 6. We'll step aside. This is second quarter CFL football action on QR Calgary.
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0: And your Calgary Stampeders have a 10-6 lead in the second quarter. 10 minutes and 2 seconds to play from Hamilton.
1: Well, so far their offense of Hamilton's been a round tree. Markey's got 6 carries, 41 yards, and Trey Ford's only good on 2 of 6, a couple of bad throws, and his feet has really been most of the first downs.
0: Yep. That's his trademark,
1: yeah,
0: of course.
1: He's got 52 yards rushing on 4 rushes. He's leading the Ticats right now in rushing.
0: Ford lines up in the gun, split backfield. As he'll take the ball. There's a round tree. He cuts left, but as he gets into the hole, the Stampeders are right there. Derek Moncrief chops him down. Welcome back to Stampeder football on QR Calgary, 770 CHQR.
1: Yeah, he does. Roundtree's pretty good at cutting back. They try and wash the defensive line one way, and then he cuts back. But your linebackers have to fill and not over-pursue, and that's exactly what Moncrief did on that last play.
0: Second down and 8 yards to go for the Tiger Cats. At the 42-yard line, they fan out with 5 receivers, including Dangerous Lawler in the slot this way. Ty Alexander watching him. Snap back. Snap ears, keep things wide. Back to Ford, pitching to the near side, looking for a target. That ball is caught and getting stayed inbounds at the Stampeder 48. Runs out of bounds, and it's a first down. A long out, a nice catch by Gittens.
1: Yeah, the Wilford Laurier 8th-year player, and good throw by Ford. He's got a good rifle, Mark. He's very accurate when he's back there, and he can throw the football. And that time he was a pocket quarterback, but good route, good catch.
0: It was indeed. He was right by the sidelines. Wasn't sure if he was going to stay in when he caught the ball, but he did. And the Cats move the ball on the catch by Gittens up to the Stampeder 48-yard line. Stampeders with a wide 4-man front. Long count. Ford is back, scrambling right. Now he throws down for a comeback route, and was that caught or trapped? Derek Wheatfall grabs the ball.
1: It, yes.
0: They say he caught it. That'll be a first down up to the 36 of the Stampeders.
1: Yeah, a little fake handoff and trying to get Trey Ford outside the pocket, and they did that. He was rushed right away by the linebacker who was kind of spying him and shot through, but just a deep, deep comeback route, deep curl route, and good throw, good catch.
0: All right, down to the Stampeder 38-yard line. That's where Hamilton is. 8:26 to play in this quarter. 10-6 our score. Round to use a single setback behind the quarterback. And he will get the call. They try a double reverse. Then it's a flea flicker back to the quarterback, Ford, and he is tackled behind the line of scrimmage. by Markel Lee back at the 50-yard line. So they try to flea flicker. Round three to a receiver coming over. Flip back to the quarterback and didn't work.
1: Well, in that time, I think our linebackers were blitzing. And if you have your linebacker on the outside, your will linebacker blitzing, and they're trying to come your way, you're set right there to make the tackle. And he didn't miss the tackle anyway, so a little bit too much trickery that time that they lost 15 yards, about 13 yards.
0: Yeah, second down and 19 is where they spot it. Back at the 47-yard line. Still a little razzle-dazzle. The Stampeders read it very well. And again, from the gun. Ford back. Lucky Whiteside. Now he steps up. He's in the grass, turns, and heaves it away. It's incomplete, but he narrowly avoided the sack there as the Stampeders had him in the grass.
1: Well, good job. Clarence Hicks just got around his guy. We got an injured Stampeder. Maybe that's just a exhausted Stampeder. I think that's Flo Ormolade. But so I hope he's just exhausted, Mark. But great play by Clarence Hicks to work his way around, and he had the sack, and Trey Ford, with his athleticism, just threw that away. He got a pressure anyways. Clarence Hicks has a lot of them. We got to hope that Flo's. Is that Flo?
0: I guess it is. Yeah.
1: So hopefully he's okay because he's slow to get off the ground. Still hasn't gotten off the ground.
0: Of course, he had very, very serious knee injury last year, but he's getting up now.
1: I think he's exhausted. This fourth quarter is going to be tough on both these D linemen. And right now, you want to move those guys around and probably even go hurry up offense. It is so hot and humid out there right now.
0: All right, McAllister is the returner, awaiting inside the 10. Played here and certainly was well received, but he had an opportunity to go south and went south and came back. The Cats had Wooten here and McAllister was on the market. So the Aussie punter, McCarthy's on the field, takes the ball for Hamilton. And we're in kick, angling it towards the far side, but outside the numbers, inside the 10. McAllister catches, and he runs out of bounds inside the 20 at about the 19-yard line as we go to break. All right, we have the Calgary Stampeders leading 10-6 over the Hamilton Tiger Cats. 7:09 to play in the half. This is Calgary Stampeder football, and we're the voice of the red and white, QR Calgary, 770 CHQR.
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0: And welcome back. The Stampeders holding a 10-6 lead. Greg got an adjustment from the CFL. I thought Markel Lee, when he tackled for it, it was a tackle for loss. They credited him with a sack, so that's good news as the quarterback sack is brought to you by Alpine Credits, who just donated another $100 to the Calgary Children's Foundation. So the Stampeders from the 19-yard line will start out. Adams in his count. Adams takes the ball. Linebacker blitz coming. Hurries a throw downfield. Caught at the 25-yard line. Before Crook tackles the target, Philpott right away. That's a gain of about 6. Second and 4.
1: Well, again, the High Cats, they came on the blitz. And what they're doing is they're blitzing from the outside from their halfback position and dropping the middle linebacker way deep. So he's kind of taking the position in the zone. But Trey Adams is reading it every time. Went the other side and good solid catch. At least they picked up 6 yards.
0: They did. As Clark Barnes goes out of the huddle left, matching up with the veteran Peters to that far side. Second down, Stan Peters. They fake to the line. Adams is back, throwing a long out to the near side and overthrew the intended target, Jalen Philpott. That would have been a real tough catch, Greg. Just led him a bit too far.
1: Led him a bit too far, but got a guy in his face. So the Stamps offense only got three first downs. Little fake handoff, had a guy right there and had to throw that ball way before he wanted to. So I like the call, but not very good blocking by our O-line on that left side. Three first downs is not enough.
0: 6 minutes exactly to play as stepping forward into the punt is Bassett. He kicks a line drive, bounces at the 30. Wooden goes back, picks it up on a hop inside the 30. He runs right, looking to get the edge, looking to get outside. But he's upended, loses his balance courtesy of Kalon Thomas, then is knocked down. Thomas, again, a Toronto native, charging downfield. So he had a big hand in knocking him down. The Cats will start out at the 15.
1: Yeah, just a great play. Isaiah Wooden trying to get the outside, but we had two guys just working to get upfield and get him inside, and then the one guy just brought him down. So that's good coverage down the field. That was about a 60-70 yard net kick. So good play by the punt team by the Stampeders.
0: It actually is 68 yards. You're dead on. So the Tiger Cats, 5:45 remaining in our first half. Lights have been on all day. It's overcast, but I don't think the lights are playing much role in anything here. Cats line up the tight end right. As Ford takes the ball. He'll give it to Roundtree. He bounces off one tackle, cuts left, and gets up to about the 20-yard line. So that might be about a 3 or 4 yard gain. Second down and long.
1: I'm seeing if Flo is not in back in the game, Mark. Or I mean, I hope they're just maybe giving him a little bit of a rest. Right, freely moving the linebackers and defensive linemen in.
0: Well, they call it a big game. They gave him 5, second down and 5. And the Ticats, Wiley is at one end for the Stampeders, Hicks at the other. Hutchings inside along with rookie Elijah Hills. 8 on the clock. As Ford takes the ball in the gun. Ford is back throwing a long out to the far side, reaching back, pulling it in. That catch
1: out of bounds. Out of bounds. So that's,
0: or was he out of bounds?
1: Yeah, the referee called him out of bounds. So good solid coverage by our halfback that time.
0: Johnny Augustine breaking out of the backfield, but he was out of bounds on the far side.
1: So our defense is coming up pretty big. There's 9 first downs to Calgary's only 3. So our offense has to get going. We're a little bit lucky we're winning this football game right now. The offense have had good field position, and defense are doing a good job. They got to start moving the football.
0: Well, it's the defense that is carrying Hamilton right now, and that's been the case without Bo Levi Mitchell, but he's not coming back. 4:21 remaining. As ready to punt the ball away, the Cats do. McAllister is the returner. Tracks to his left, gathers it in at the 40-yard line. Ahead to the 50. He's up by midfield, flag in the air as he is hit and put on the ground at the Hamilton 50, but we'll await the call.
1: Well, it's going to be on Calgary on the return, a hold or a clip. It always happens. You didn't need to have it. And McAllister doing a good
6: job. Return, illegal block, Calgary, number 48. It's a 10-yard penalty, first down.
0: R.J. Moten.
1: And Moten just got to know it doesn't pay off, the hold or whatever, even if your guy makes a tackle, because they would have had it on about the 50-yard line, even if they stopped him. Now it's going to go back to around the 35 of the Stampeder, so you're giving up about 15, 20 yards.
0: 4 minutes and 5 seconds remaining. Time is whistled in. The Stampeders leading 10-6. As Greg mentioned, they are in the lead, but the offense has kind of been stalling the last several drives. Let's see how they do in this situation.
1: And they had 2 solid first drives and have not had anything since then.
0: Stampeders calling out signals. Philpott comes in motion to the wide side of the field. But they'll give it to Mills. He runs left, runs into his own man, spins off a tackle, then is put on the ground by the linebacker Stubblefield. But they aren't giving him much room, Greg. That's about 4 or 5, maybe.
1: Yeah, our offensive line again is not doing a good job of pushing upfield. That's Mills is going to get 1 to 2 yards, get herself in second along again. We just cannot seem to get any upfield push by that O-line.
0: Well, the Stampeders are 2nd down and 9, they call it, with 3:20 remaining. And the Stampeders will break the huddle. Jones going wide left, wide man to the near side. Clark Barnes. Six on the clock. Snap back to Adams. Flag in the air. He pitches. There's a stop route caught by Jones. He gets up to the 45-yard line. Dragged back by Peters, but there are flags, a couple of them on the play.
1: It's going to be offside on the catch. They jumped it. So Dave Dickinson is going to have a, do you go second and about two? And we're going to go to a timeout.
0: That's a decision that will come up because we've reached the three-minute warning. The score is the Calgary Stampeders 10, the Hamilton Ticats 6. 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
0: The Calgary Stampeders, as we resume here in Hamilton, leading the homestanding Cats by a count of 10-6. And thankfully here on this Saturday afternoon. It's a long weekend, and thank you very much for making us a part of your long weekend. What do we got, Greg? First and 10, Stampeders.
1: Yeah, first and 10, Stampeders. This is when they've really excelled, Mark, though, when they've had to move the ball down the field before the end of a half or before the end of the game. Vernon Adams has done a really good job. We'll see if they go hurry up offense here, but right now they got to get that first down, second and about 4 or 5 yards.
0: Second down and 3 yards to go. That's the situation. The Stampeders declined the penalty. It was on Hamilton. So they'll have it second down and 3. Waiting for time to be whistled in. Now the Stamps break out of the huddle. Stamps sending Brissett, who has the only touchdown. He's the wide man to the wide side of the field. Adams in his count. Looking over that defense, waiting for time to be signaled in. I thought it had been.
6: Replay center, change. Calgary is going to now accept the offside penalty against Hamilton. So that 5-yard penalty is going to result in a second down.
1: Yeah, instead of going third down and about 2, they're going to go second and 4, Mark.
0: Okay. That's the delay. Dedrick Bills in the backfield, lining up to the left of quarterback Vernon Adams. Adams will go to the air, though. He takes the ball. Lofts the pass to the near side and out, looking for Barnes. Elevate, pull it in at the 42-yard line. Tackled immediately by the Cats, but a nice pick. Floated the ball up. Stubblefield, the linebacker, tackling, but a big first down.
1: Well, I had a one-on-one with a wide receiver and a linebacker, but Vernon Adams on a second and 4 when you just, with 3 minutes left, you want to just get a first down, throws a very, very skeptical pass up in the air. Just trust your wide receiver to come back to the football, jump up and get it, and on a 50-50 ball, we came up with it.
0: That's where the Stampeders are now at the Hamilton 43-yard line. Barnes, who attended University of Guelph. Obviously, fans and family in this area. On first down, the give is Mills. He runs right. He's tripped up as he turns it upfield. Outside backer McManus puts a hand up and knocks him down.
1: Well, but for that opening play when Mills got about 21 yards, that's Mills' best pickup, which is only about 5. So that D-line and linebacking core of the Cats have done a pretty good job of stopping Dedrick Mills.
0: Greg, something odd. He has had some fabulous games at home. You get to have a big one on the road this year. I'm not exactly sure why.
1: I never thought of that. But
0: yeah, I did. I've got some numbers here. Second down and 6. Now McAllister is in the backfield. Split backfield. Philpott to the left of the quarterback. Play fake by Adams. He dumps it out of the backfield. It's caught by McAllister. He's at the 40. He's at the 35. Shoved out of bounds on the far side by Bynum. And let's see if they have enough for the first down. They spot it at the 35.
1: Well, McAllister was a lined up as a wide receiver. And then he was in a split back. And he came over. And Vernon Adams had to kind of dump the ball just out to him. And a little bit of a low throw. And McAllister made a one-handed catch below his waist and picked up the, almost picked up. So it's third down about one, but without that good catch by McAllister, they would have been kicking this football.
0: So Adams is in the gun. In this third down play. And play fake, he rolls right. He's going to keep it himself. He's at the 30, slides at about the 28, and has the first down. Fake the reverse and keeps the ball himself.
1: Yeah, good solid call, Mark. Good play. Fake the reverse to keep your ends out. And almost as if they put him in a guy in the flat. That was Dietrich Mills, and he was well covered. So what do? You just run if you're Vernon Adams. Picked up an easy first down.
0: Can I talk about those road stats for a second? At home, Dietrich Mills is averaging 6.74 yards per carry. On the road, 5.08. I have no idea why, but it's pretty stark. First down and 10 at the 30-yard line. Calling out signals is the veteran Vernon Adams. Four receivers left. Adams back. Meeting the coverage all kinds of time. Firing his pass down the near sidelines. Looking for Jones. And that was knocked down, or was it intercepted?
1: Well, I think it was intercepted, Mark.
0: And there goes the streak, but there is a flag back at the line of scrimmage.
1: That's a big, big flag. It's Vernon Adams was hit just as he threw that football, but he's been launching it down the field, Mark, and letting those 50-50 balls, letting your wide receivers. That one throwing, though, is a great play by the defensive back. Could have thrown, but we'll have to get the call right now by the referees.
0: Yeah, Peters intercepted the ball in the end zone, but does it stand? That's what we don't know.
1: Yeah, it was a great... I don't know why Vernon Adams threw that ball, but he's really tendency right now to go down the field and loft it up. But he was hit after the play, and the referee threw it, so I think it's going to be... right now, you know, it was kind of an iffy call,
6: roughing
1: too.
6: The passer, Hamilton, number 91.
1: But they're going to always protect
6: an automatic first down.
1: The quarterback, Mark. So that was a huge break for the Stampeders. It could have been easily no points scored, and now they're going to be down on about the 15, 20-yard line.
0: 1:39 remaining at the 15-yard line. You're right. Rather than Hamilton ball, the Stampeders gained big, big yardage. They are suddenly down at the Hampton 15.
1: Sorry, Mark. You just have to know, as a defensive lineman in this league, if you hit someone after they release the ball, you're going to get a call every time. I saw it last night in the game, and you see it. That's what the referees have been instructed to do, protect the quarterback.
0: I think Scott Milanovic is going to challenge this call, the Hamilton coach.
6: Hamilton is challenging the ruling of field of roughing the passer. Play will be reviewed.
1: Well, he's going to challenge it, but the referee already reviewed it beforehand, so it's going to be tough to overcome this one because... You know, it's already been reviewed by the referees up top. Now they're going to go to Toronto to the command center and see what they have to say.
0: We'll see. First downs, by the way. Hamilton 9, the Stampeders with 7. Net offense at this juncture, 156 Stampeders, 141 Hamilton.
1: What I am amazed with Vernon is he's just launching the ball down the field and letting his wide outs. And sometimes they're making good catches like happened with the Barnes throw, and sometimes you're going to get it going the other way with the Peters interception. So...
0: Well, it keeps the interception-less streak alive. That's good news.
1: We will see if it's overthrown. But the referees, as I indicated, already looked at this. I think Scott Milanovic kind of threw the flag more out of frustration just to prove a point to the referees. Because
0: Vernon Adams exchanging words on the far side.
6: After review by the replay center, the ruling on the field stands. Hamilton will be charged.
1: I thought it would, Mark, because it's been that way all year in the CFL. You hit the quarterback, after he releases it, you're going to get a call. So that's what you have to... we had it happen to Calgary many times earlier, and you know, I was saying that if you're a D lineman, you just got to lay up and not hit him once he releases that football.
0: So the Stampeders are first down at the Hamilton 15-yard line. 1 minute and 39 seconds to play. In this, the second quarter of our ball game. McAllister in the backfield, giving Mills a breather. And Peters line up with a tight end right. Adams, stretch handoff to McAllister, runs right at the 10, cuts it outside at the 5, angles towards the end zone. Did he get inside the pylon?
1: touchdown.
0: He did! Stampeder touchdown! Tariq McAllister!
1: Tariq McAllister on that draw play. They ran the same play against the Bombers. He reads his block so well. He just knows where to go. It's something you really don't teach a running back. Some of them just have a knack for doing it. Nobody can kind of set up his blocks and read his blocks better than Tariq McAllister. He read that. Good call. And Tariq picks up his second rushing touchdown in two games.
0: And he just angled it towards the cone in the corner, Greg, the flag, and he just got inside, and the Stampeders extend their lead. Extra point on by Jude McAtleby. And it's good. So a nice drive by the Stampeders. They took advantage of a break and a penalty and find the end zone.
1: Yeah, that's big before the half. I said this entire year the Stampeders have done a good job with that two-minute warning when they had to move the ball down the field. Got a little lucky that time because of the roughing the passer. Without that, they would have not had the football. But as I said, D linemen just have to understand that's the way it is in the CFL.
0: Hey, if you're given a break, the Stampeders took advantage, and they score. So McAllister continues to rack up touchdowns.
1: Well, it's almost like every time the Stamps put McAllister in the backfield, they're going to give him the football. It used to be they had that with Jalen Philpott. Every time he was in the backfield, he usually got the ball, but now they got two guys to do that with, and they weren't getting anything going with Dietrich Mills up the middle, but a little draw play to McAllister really worked quite well.
0: As mentioned, these teams will play again in Calgary. That game will take place in 4 weeks from today, August 29th at McMahon Stadium. But in the meantime, the Stampeders got to finish this one out, and we're going to the dressing room momentarily. The Stampeders in a good position.
1: Yep, 17-6. Really, the seven first downs to the Ticats' nine, and just one penalty and a big turnover are one of the big differences in this game right now.
0: That's the difference. Stamps have taken full advantage. As this ball is kicked off, the Cats are going to, well, they almost ran into each other. The two returners, Mitchell has the ball, gets up 20 to about the 22-yard line before Ojo Taleo puts him on the ground, but the Cats returners almost crashed into each other, Greg.
1: Well, they had Mitchell, and they have Isaiah Wooden on the other side. Wooden, he's kind of our main guy, and he's got such quick feet. He got all the way over there, and he thought, well, I'm the main returner. I'm going to pick this one up, and they collided and almost fumbled the football.
0: So the Cats with time running out, 1:25 to play in this quarter. The second quarters will soon go to the half. The Cats break the huddle at the 22-yard line. And that's where they are with four to quarterback. Four receivers go to the far short side. Now motion towards the near side by Mitchell. Draw, give to Roundtree, runs up the far hash marks. He gets up 30, up to the 35-yard line. Tackled there, but that worked. No, that's Augustine out of the backfield, actually. Nice run, and first down Hamilton.
1: Yeah, Augustine, the big backup, big 5'8", 200-pounder in his ninth year, been around a long time. Nobody expected him to get it on that, and he got a good 12, 13 yards.
0: Cats now going hurry-up offense. They're up to the 35-yard line. Roundtree returns to the backfield. Lohar Malad, by the way, has returned to the game. He lines up as an end. Back to Ford. He dances in the pocket. He's in the grasp and just got it away. In fact, there's a rule of fumble. It's picked up by Wilson at the 20, at the 15, down the sideline. Five to the end zone. Touchdown. Stampeders, a fumble. The Stampeders find the end zone. Well, courtesy of a former Cat, Kyle Wilson.
1: They had Markel Lee kind of blitzed, and I think he shot through the interior of the offensive line of the Ticats. And it's going to go, and it looked to me almost like we had Trey Ford trying to push the ball forward, Mark, but maybe Lee got him ahead of time, but good call. Stamps don't blitz much, but that time when they did, it would be a huge play at the end of this half.
0: Oh, we'll have to
1: get it back, but good play by Wilson and Lee.
0: Well, they'll review it. It looked like it was a fumble, but the officials are conferring with the...
1: Well, Lee was grasping on at the back of Trey Ford, and it looked like Trey Ford was trying to just throw the ball away, but I don't know if he got it out in time before he had that forward motion. We will let CFL Command Center decide that one.
0: Well, McAllister with his sixth touchdown of the year. Brissett also scoring a touchdown. That's his fifth of the year.
1: Mark, I just looked at the replay, and I don't think he had his
12: arm... After review by the replay center...
6: The ruling on the field of a fumble recovered by Calgary and a touchdown stands.
1: Yeah, you have to kind of look at that. And he tried to move his arm forward and just get rid of the football, but as the arm was back, that's when he was hit and the ball was fumbled. And Calgary getting another break on the ruling on the field.
0: Are they ever? So they take advantage of fumble, and they lead now 23-6. This extra point is kicked through and it is good. And the Stampeders are in charge right now, leading by a count of 24-6.
1: Well, our defense is really playing well, and they played well last game, but they're playing against a different type of quarterback, one who doesn't sit back and just throw the ball up, and he's doing a lot of rushing. But just a great job by our defense so far to cradle in Trey Ford. And even though the Cats got 10 first downs to Stampeders 7. Score, it doesn't really matter. Score is 23-6 because a couple big turnovers and because of a couple big penalties.
0: Yep, Stampeders have taken full advantage of any opportunity. It's been thrown at their feet, and they have a very nice looking lead right now.
1: The Stamps don't blitz that much, Mark. So when they do, they got to really take advantage. But they're not like the Cats and like Montreal.

0: for the Cats. McAdamy, there's a bit of a bounding ball. One of the up men picks it up at the 30-yard line, runs ahead and runs into trouble about the 45-yard line.
1: That's a pushing and shoving.
0: That's Mang, the big returner.
1: Special teams and a little animosity, so we the Cats do. And that wasn't, I think he wanted to, the Academy wanted a little better kick than that because the Cats got it up to about the 45-yard line. Even though their up back took it, all he had to do was run 5 yards and he's already at the 45.
0: Yep. So a fumble return touchdown by the Stampeders, a run by Tariq McAllister, and a reception by Dijon Brissett. And in the dying stages of this half, the Stampeders are firmly in charge at 24-6. From the 45-yard line, this is where Hamilton is going to start out. Rayford with, no, they've changed quarterbacks. Frost is in the game. He throws right, and that is through the hands of Lawler up by the 50-yard line of Calgary. Greg, I don't know if this an injury or because he got beaten up on that last play or if they just wanted a new look.
1: I don't think it was an injury. I just think that, you know, Trey Ford was doing some good things, but as he's done his entire career, just two big turnovers that gave the Stamps points. So they decided we're going to try something different, and I knew that they would if things weren't working. They got Harrison Frost in, the 6'1", 194-pounder, went down to the NFL, but, you know, he's got –

0: 6'1", 194-pounder, went down to the NFL. But you know what? He's got, knows the system, been around the Cats before.
1: 37 seconds to play as Frost will take the ball in a deep drop. Stepping up in the pocket. He's hit, maintains his balance. He runs 45 up at the 50, up at midfield, is tripped up, falls across midfield to the Stampeder. Let's make it 52-yard line. That was coming up to make the tackle, Ben LaBrosse.
0: Yeah, good solid play often.
1: Yep. They say his knee went down at the 54 of Calgary, so Ross is at the controls for the Cats. One back set with Roundtree. Stampeder show a four-man front. Back to the quarterback, Frost, and a drop, pitching across the middle, a sliding grab made by Keandre Smith, catches at the Stampeder, 42, and the chains move.
0: Yeah, chains move, they're in field goal range already, so good play by Harrison Frost to move the ball, and I think, you know what, he's already done better than Ford by not giving up the points. Ford just gives up the ball too much, Mark, and that's been his criticism, and that's been what he's done this game.
1: 9 seconds to play in this half. The Ticats in Calgary territory. Frost is back, throws a long out to the far side, and it's incomplete. Trying to set up Mitchell. That bounced. Well, yeah. The Ticats say he got it just before the ball hit the turf, refs say he trapped it.
0: Well, not only that, I think Frost just had to get rid of that ball because the clock was ticking down. You know what? If he would have gone one more second, they wouldn't have had even a kick, and he's kind of lucky that it hit the ground because he would have caught it. Could have maybe got a couple more yak yards, but the clock would have run out.
1: All right, on the final play of this half, the Ticats. Well, for a moment, I thought they were going to try a field goal. Now they changed their mind.
0: Too. What are they going to do?
1: It's second down and 10. I guess they're just probably going to throw a Hail Mary in the end zone, I would think.
0: Yeah, maybe. And this is what happens when you got a guy like Tariq McAllister back there. So
1: now the Stampeders send in their secondary, and they're backing up. By the goal line because the Cats have only one play, and that's to find the end zone. Well, why not? Four receivers right. Frost is back. Three-man Calgary pressure. Frost dancing right in the pocket. Leans back. Throws up a rainbow. There's a gathering just across the goal line. It's broken up and knocked down by the Stampeders. I think that was Webb that got his hand up and R.J. Moulton. Regardless, it is incomplete. However, there is a flag.
0: Roughing the passer, and that's going to, I think it is roughing the passer. So you call it one way, you have to call the other, and Stamps only rushed three.
1: All right, well, you can't rough the passer.
0: Well, now I think they're going to put their field goal unit on.
2: Calgary, number 93, 15-yard penalty, first down, Hamilton.
0: So penalties on both sides have given both teams points because this is going to just give the Cats 3 points. You just can't touch the quarterback after he releases the football. It should be automatic at 35 yards.
1: Yeah, it'll be 35 yards to end the half. Leagio's on. He's got all their points with two field goals. Snap. He kicks through another ball, and it is through the uprights to end the half. So the teams will go into the dressing room, but the Calgary Stampeders are firmly in charge. The score right now, the Calgary Stampeders 24 and the Hamilton Tiger Cats 9. This is Calgary Stampeder Radio on QR Calgary.
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4: Adams leans in. Full blitz coming by the catch. Back is Adams. Rifles strike downfield. Percent catches at the 30, at the 20, at the 10, at the 5. Touchdown! Stampeders, they picked up the blitz and cash in.
5: Dejon Brissett getting things going offensively for the Calgary Stampeders in this one. Welcome to the Halftime Show here on Stampeders Football. Dave McIver and Jock Wilson, we are live from the Deerfoot Inn and Casino. The Calgary Stampeders up 24-9 on the Hamilton Ticats. We'll jump right in to our first half summary. A pretty good opening drive for the Hamilton Ticats, an eight-play drive. Mark Leggio would hit a 50-yard field goal, and on the first drive of the game, the Hamilton Ticats had a 3-0 lead. But as you just heard, the Calgary Stampeders would answer right back. A three-play, 70-yard touchdown drive. Vernon Adams Jr. tying the record for most touchdown passes consecutively without an interception. He hits Dejon Brissett on a 43-yard score. The Stamps led 7-3. On the very next drive, Kyle Wilson forced fumble, plus an Anthony Johnson 32-yard return would set the Stamps up. The Stamps would answer with a field goal, a 53-yarder by Jude McAtamney. It was 10-3. The Hamilton Ticats would answer back with a field goal of their own. Mark Leggio from 41 yards. It was a 10-6 ball game at the end of the first quarter. Not a lot of scoring early in the second quarter, but the Stamps would finally get on the board thanks to, in part, due to a roughing the passer penalty. An 8-play, 75-yard drive, the 7th play. It looked like the streak had ended. Vernon Adams Jr. finally throws an interception, but wait, there is a flag on the ground, a roughing the passer penalty on the Hamilton Ticats. The very next play, Tyreek McAllister would run it in from 15 yards out. The Stamps had a 17-6 lead. Just two plays later, Kyle Wilson, maybe the defensive star of this game, he picks up a forced fumble, this time by Markel Lee. He forces new quarterback Harrison Frost, who came in at the beginning of this drive for the Hamilton Tiger Cats, forced him to fumble the ball. Wilson picked it up, ran a 20-yard touchdown back, and the Stamps had a 24-6 lead. Hamilton would get a field goal. Mark Leggio would hit one at the end of the first half, and the Stamps take a 24-9 lead at the half. Jock Wilson, your thoughts on the opening two quarters?
6: Listen, if you look at the team stats, you think the Calgary Stampeders are a little fortunate to be convincingly in front in this football game. Hamilton dominated the time of possession. Hamilton, you know, had more offensive plays than the Calgary Stampeders. They had more first downs than the Calgary Stampeders. They had, you know, more net offense than the Calgary Stampeders. You know, what they didn't do is they didn't control the ball, because the Calgary Stampeders won the sack battle. Three defensive sacks for the Calgary Stampeders, and of course the turnover battle won convincingly by the Calgary Stampeders as well. Listen, I think Hamilton's defense is a good defense, but I will say this, when you're on your fourth quarterback of the season, that is difficult. So no disrespect to Harrison Frost, that's tough. Trey Ford, we knew what Trey Ford was heading into this game. You know, the Calgary Stampeders had to take advantage of that, and they did take advantage of that. So it's funny how the season can turn, because at the start of the season, I would have said Hamilton was going to be competing for first place in the East. They had a good team.

0: great quarterback. They had some great receivers. They had a solid defense. But, boy, you lose your number one quarterback in this league, and it just doesn't turn out well for
1: them. Yeah, it's something the teams have really got to start to be looking at more and more in the offseason is how do you get a qualified backup quarterback. But I guess you don't really know until you get into the regular season and see them in action. But
0: right.
1: Just take a little bit of a deeper look into that stat story, Jock, especially when it comes to Trey Ford. He was 4 for 10 for 58 yards through the air.
0: Yeah.
1: But then he was 4 rushes for 52 yards. That's Trey Ford.
0: Mm-hmm.
1: So you basically got the Trey Ford you were expecting. Vernon Adams Jr., 7 for 10, 106 yards and a touchdown. Dedrick Mills, 5 rushes for 27 yards. One caveat there, his longest rush was 21 yards. So 4 of his rushes have gone for 6 yards.
0: Right. And the interesting about Vernon Adams, you know, sometimes you got to be lucky as a quarterback because he could have easily have thrown 2 interceptions
1: easily.
0: In this half. and a game against Montreal, he could have easily have thrown 2 or 3 interceptions, but he gets the breaks. And was it a great first half of Vernon Adams? It was a good first half of Vernon Adams, but he got the breaks and he didn't give up the interceptions. You know, you and I can debate, you know, the roughing the passer call. By the letter of the law, black and white, it was a penalty because there was head contact. But I'm not sure what the defender is supposed to do. Fox was not happy with that call, and I can understand why, because to me that's more of a football play, but we get it. It is black and white, and there was head contact.
1: There was head contact, and it turned out the Stamps capitalizing on the penalty and Tyreek running it in for 15 yards right after that. So 24-9, the Calgary Stampeders lead the Hamilton Tiger Cats at the half. Our game day sponsor today, Valentine Volvo and Volvo Cars Royal Oak, proudly supporting our community in the Stampeders since 1946. We'll take our first time out here on the Halftime Show. We'll be back right here on QR Calgary.
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1: Welcome back to the Halftime Show. When the Stamps are on the road, our pregame, halftime, and postgame shows are broadcast live from the Deerfoot Inn and Casino. I'm Dave McIver. He's Jock Wilson. And, Jock, I'll ask that question to you because we've seen it throughout the league now. This league, when your starting quarterback goes down, not a lot of success is being had by backups in this league.
0: Like, right.
1: What do you think the fix is there? Because seems like we can find some guys that can, you know, be dominant quarterbacks in this league. It can be even tweeners going back between the NFL and the CFL. But when you go to your halfback or your backup, I should say, in this league, it does seem like the talent level just completely falls off. I don't know how you fix it, but is there a spot that you create for a quarterback where it is purely a developmental position and you have your guys and then you have a practice roster guy where he is just somehow taking... The thing is with the practice roster guys, they don't get a lot of reps. So I don't know what the fix is, but it's becoming a problem, and it's a problem every year.
0: Listen, if you look at the top quarterbacks in this league, they are not rookies. It takes time to develop. You've got to be on the practice roster. You have to learn the system. When you get thrown to the wolves like Harrison Frost in this game, it's just, I've never played the position, but the history shows it's not that easy to do. You know, Jeff Garcia was maybe an exception to the rule, but, you know, Davis Alexander, you know, is now got 3 years as a starter in this league. Chad Kelly's got a few years as a starter in this game. Cody Fajardo is, you know, a veteran quarterback, you know, well into his 30s. You know, Jake Mayer, we talked about him in the pregame show, but he is a guy, you know, that's got over 50 starts in this league. You know, same set for Trevor Harris, another guy approaching his 40s. You know, Vernon Adams, you know, these are all not young guys. And so it does take some time to learn the Canadian game, especially for the Americans coming in from the NCAA, because all of a sudden you go to that extra player on the field. And it does create a little bit of confusion. So I think now they are going with more of a development position, and I think that is important for the teams. Like Stampeders were the exception to the rule last year because they had, P.K. Walker and they had Josh Love. And Josh Love was not, a young development quarterback. Now it's a little bit different for the Calgary Stampeders, but I don't think you want to be in a position where Harrison Frost comes into this game. Put you at a real disadvantage.
1: Well, and you went out and got Jake Dolagala basically to be your second string guy. That didn't work out. Trey Ford comes in and that didn't work out. So it's going to be an interesting problem to deal with and see how teams deal with it as we move forward, not only this year but in the coming years. I do wonder if maybe some of the changes in terms of the field will help American quarterbacks come here and get acclimated, maybe just because the field's shorter. It's still just as wide, and you're still dealing with many, many aspects of the Canadian game, which makes it tough.
0: Yeah. No, it's, we'll see what happens. But I think all the teams would be in a similar situation. Hey, if Montreal loses Davis Alexander, they're in trouble.
1: Yeah.
0: If Edmonton loses Cody Fajardo, they're in trouble. If Calgary loses Vernon Adams, this team is in trouble. So, The best case scenario is probably Toronto, because they've got Nick Arbuckle, a guy that can play so well, did the starting role last year. I'm sure there's teams knocking on the door right now with Toronto saying, do you want to give up Nick Arbuckle? But I think if I'm Toronto, I'm hanging on to him.
1: Yeah, it's an interesting thing to look at moving forward. That'll do it for your Calgary Stampeder halftime show. It's 24-9, the Stamps lead going into the second half. Second half action 5 minutes away, but first, this information update from the Global Newsroom.
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9: Now this update from the Canadian press. WestJet's begun its first round of flight cancellations ahead of a potential strike tomorrow by flight attendants. Either side could begin a work stoppage early tomorrow if talks don't produce a deal. NDP leader Avi Lewis says his immediate priority is preparing his party for a general election, not winning a seat for himself in the House of Commons. He's been out knocking on doors for by-election candidates, but does not plan to be one of them. Nova Scotia RCMP have charged a man with multiple sex crimes involving young people and say there could be more victims. The investigation began last month. Mounties learned a missing young person had been staying at the home of a 38-year-old man. Europe's wildfire emergency has eased across much of the western part of the continent, but its most dangerous front has now shifted to Greece. Gale force winds have driven flames through a Greek seaside resort, forcing hundreds to flee by sea and hampering firefighting aircraft. From the Canadian press, I'm Jason White.
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13: We're back.
14: We are back in Hamilton. Yeah, just taking it all in, watching the Stampeders run on the field, leading by a count of 24-9. Glad you're with us. Mark Stephen, Greg Peterson here. Stampeders will get the ball to open up the second half. Stampeders led 10-6 after one, 24-9 at the half. So things really rolling along well for the Stampeders at this juncture. And as I say, they'll get their hands on the ball. And we will get to some stats as we are live from the Billy Powers broadcast booth, presented by South Point Toyota at Hamilton. And welcome to our third quarter. We'll get to those stats in a moment. The Stampeders have Tyreek McAllister, who has a touchdown, back to return, along with Ludovic Choquette. And here's the ball kicked off for the second half. It's hooked towards the near side. And Georgia Doko, it bounces off him, and the ball is pinballing around. It's slapped out of bounds. And I think it will be Stampeder ball. No, it's Hamilton ball. As Adoko tried to catch it, the ball was kicked high and short. He tried to get his hands on it, couldn't do it. Then it was batted around, ping-ponging around, and they say it's Hamilton ball.
15: Yeah, that was just not a good way for the Stamps to start. They're in control, 24-9. They've got the momentum, everything going. They just have to come out and play good, clean football, and the Ticats open up with a play, put them in scoring position already. Not the best play on a kickoff return, so... That's what happens when you got a guy that's not used to fielding a kick or whatever and trying to field a kick.
14: So the Cats, as far as the quarterback position is concerned, they're back with Harrison Frost. He is back, throws a quick out to the near side, caught by Lawler. He steps out of bounds at the 25-yard line and I think has a first down.
15: Yeah, Mark, you want to get some stats here?
14: Sure.
15: First down, Stamps 7, the Ticats 13. Net offense, Stamps only had 162 yards and had 180 for the Ticats. And rushing, Stamps only 56, 126 for the Cats. Passing, Stamps only 106 yards, Cats 80. But the big stat was the Stampeders are up in this ballgame 24-9.
14: The Cats are short by about half a yard, and they'll carry it over for the first down. Quarterback sneak, and they will move the chains as Jake Dolagala runs in.
15: And Jake Dolagala is in, and we now got Harrison Frost in, and you're getting to wonder now whether Trey Ford has kind of played himself out of that starting position because of those turnovers.
14: Well, he's 4 of 10, 58 yards, and that's how a Caesar game may end. We don't know, but anyway, Hamilton is marching. They're at the Stampeder 24, new set of downs. We are just about to get things going. We are in our second half of this ball game. Frost calling out signals. Outside blitz coming by the Stampeders. Back to the quarterback, Frost. Rifles a strike in the end zone. One-on-one coverage in the end zone. Great coverage by Grant one-on-one as he was battling with Lawler. And a nice play by the Stampeders to knock the ball away. Actually, it's Ben LaBrosse who was right on it.
15: And Ben LaBrosse right there. And Ben LaBrosse really has got a lot of athleticism, Mark. And he's a big guy, about 6'2", and he's got lots of speed. And, again, attempted a couple at him right away, but he's been right there each time, playing another good football game.
14: He sure is. Second down for the Hamilton Tiger Cats. They're at the Stampeder 24-yard line. Balance set, three receivers either way. Stampeder show a three-man front. They send three. Back is Frost, pitching a strike into the end zone again, looking for Lawler. He leans back, makes the catch, hangs on. It's a touchdown, Hamilton.
15: That was just a great catch, Mark, because we had Alexander, I think it was Alexander, or Anthony Johnson. He was right there. He couldn't have had better position. That was just a fabulous catch by Lawler. Cats got themselves back in this game right away.
14: Yes, they do.
15: I think Dave Dickinson is really looking whether he wants to challenge this, but... If they will have to get the challenge flag out pretty quick, and nope, he's not going to challenge it. What an incredible catch. He can't cover it much better than Johnson did. That was just fabulous catch.
14: Well, the Ticats take full advantage. They take the ball away from the Stampeders on that crazy opening kickoff that bounced out of bounds, and so the Cats.
15: Well, Kenny Lawler getting his 27th catch of the year.
14: He's a good one. Highest paid receiver in the league. Ball is down. The ball is kicked. And it is good. So Hamilton
15: back in the game.
14: Yeah, they take advantage of a break. All right, the score.

0: Four is the Calgary Stampeders 24, the Hamilton Tiger Cats 15. 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
0: The Stampeders still leading 24-16, but this will be kickoff return try number two for the Stampeders. The first one didn't go very well. Results in a Hamilton touchdown. And a turnover.
8: When you get those big high kicks on the kickoff, you almost have to, as a returner, come up and just call your up back off. Mm-hmm.
0: You know, just the way it worked out. So Hamilton will kick the ball off. Two men back for the Stampeders. This time Liegeo sends it all the way down the field. Back cracking and catching inside the numbers is McAllister. He gets ahead 10, 20, 30 up to the 40-yard line as he had a burst of speed, but he was brought down there. So the Stampeders will have good field position. Mang on the tackle, the big tight end.
8: Yeah, good field position because he saw it. Once he sees an open hole, he can go to daylight really quick. It's, again, not a thing you teach a running back or a returner. They just have it within them to see that open field and get up there, and got it past the 40-yard line. Good return again by McAllister.
0: Out to the 42-yard line. This is now your Stampeders opening drive in the second half. And here we go, the Stampeders from the 42-yard line. Brooks towards the formation. That is back, dancing in the pocket. Throws to his check down man. That ball is caught at the 45-yard line. And driven down right away is Jones. Gain of about three or four.
8: Adams dancing around in the pocket, and I thought, make a decision, either run or get rid of that ball. He decided to get rid of the ball and got a good 5 yards, I guess, on that play.
0: Second down and six, they say, yeah. And Peter breaking out of the huddle. They lead 24-16. Barnes going right. And he tracks down the line of scrimmage towards the formation. Four-man pressure by the Elves. Back is Adams. Leans back, firing a long out, looking for Brissett. Down at the 35, it is incomplete. Overthrew him, but I also think Vernon was feeling a little heat.
8: A little heat, but he's really launching it down the field on low percentage catch type throws, a lot of them post corners, and I haven't seen Vernon Adams this game, or this season I should say, to launch those down the field. And you know what, you only need 5 yards. Sometimes it's better to just work your way around in that pocket and find something a little more high percentage throw.
0: Welcome back to Stampeder football on QR Calgary, where the score is Calgary 24, Hamilton 16. This is kick time. Bassett. A high kick, angle toward the far side, cut outside the 20-yard line by Mitchell. Gets ahead a couple of yards after the Stampeders are down. Ojo Taleo leads the charge. We go to break as the Calgary Stampeders, they find themselves ahead by a count of 24-16. This is the third quarter of Calgary Stampeder football. 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
0: And your Calgary Stampeders hold the lead of 24-16. Welcome back this afternoon on QR Calgary Stampeder football. Thank you for making us part of the afternoon. Hasn't cooled down at all here in Hamilton.
8: Still warm, hot and muggy, Mark.
0: Muggy day, yeah. Tiger Cats will scrimmage. They're on the 30-yard line. Yeah, it's kind of a short and sleeves kind of day here in Hamilton. T-shirt day. First down, Harris fakes into the line, turns and dumps right. It's caught at the 35-yard line. Now they rule it incomplete. Keandre Smith went for it, couldn't hang on.
8: Yeah, it's
0: rule it incomplete.
8: Harrison Frost, not a good play. A little fake handoff that time. He's rolling to his right. Had a guy wide open in a little curl route about 5 yards, and he just didn't turn his shoulders. Tried to throw a little sidearm, and just a bad throw.
0: Well, it's second down and 10 for the Hamilton Tiger Cats. 10 minutes, 47 seconds to play in the third quarter. Cats flood this side of the field with four receivers. Derek Wheatfall, the wide man. He watched by LeBrosse. Frost takes the step. Crosses back, throws it out of the backfield. That ball is caught on a crossing route. Gittens makes the catch. He gets up to the 40, up to the 45-yard line. Has the first down. Has the catch. Two players around. Webb with the tackle, and it's a first down.
8: Yeah, a little kind of a screen route almost, and Gittens comes across the formation and had a couple missed tackles, but great run by Gittens and a pretty good call. He got him in the flat and broke a couple tackles, got the first down.
0: Yeah, one of their free agent signings came from just down the road in Toronto.
8: Well, the Stamps have to be careful here. They let a drive go now, and the Cats got themselves right back into this ball game.
0: Absolutely. Harrison Frost in relief of Ford. Now three receivers track to the near wide side of the field. Outside blitz coming by the Stampeders. High snap. It goes back behind to the 30-yard line. Picked up on a hop by Roundtree, and then he is touch tackled back at the 32 by Johnson. So they hang on. They lose a lot of yards, but at least hang on to the ball.
8: Yeah, just a bad high snap, and Frost just couldn't get it, and the running back picked it off a one bounce, and he did the right thing instead of trying to throw it or do something that's going to make a bad thing even worse. He just went down, and big, about 20-yard loss that time.
0: Second down and 23, that's where it is. The Cats are back at the 33-yard line. Harrison Frost taking over for Trey Ford, who had an ineffective first half. Five receivers out in this second down play. And they'll go on the ground to Roundtree. He runs left and gets a couple of yards, but that's about all.
8: Good play by Markel Lee, and I think that was Lee.
0: Or was that Derek Moncrief?
8: Derek Moncrief, Kyle Wilson, one of those linebackers. Just a little draw play. That's what you do on second down and law. You kind of know it's going to be a screen or a draw. That's what a lot of offensive coordinators like to call, and they just read it right and got a good sack.
0: McAllister is the returner for the Stampeders. Hunted away by Mitch McCarthy. Indiana via Australia. There's a kick, a little flutter onto it, catching right at the 30-yard line. He has McAllister make a man miss, gets up to the 40, breaks another tackle, then is finally wrestled down by the Cats in the open field. Nice tackle on the play by Bell. We take a timeout here. 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
0: Calgary Stampeders hold a 24-16 lead, 8 minutes, 19 seconds to play in our third quarter. Really glad you're with us, QR Calgary, bringing you Stampeder football. And our next broadcast, don't have to wait long. That'll be Thursday from Toronto, 4 o'clock pregame show, 5:30 kickoff. So here come the Stampeders. Bills in the backfield. Re-snap motion behind the quarterback. They fake the line by Adams. Slings it underneath for Brissett. And as he catch the ball, Peters clobbers him the corner. So he got maybe a yard and paid heavily for it.
5: Jamal Peters, the 6'1", 220-pounder, is playing a great game, Mark. He's got a pick and about four good coverages and some good solid tackles. That was just a great play by the corner. As you said, he's got lots of time. He was with BC, but he's in his sixth year and just doing a. Already got a pick. He should have two.
0: Yep. All CFL player when he was with the BC Lions. No wonder why Hamilton chased him down. He's a good one. Well, it's second down and 9 from the 41-yard line. Stampeder offense got to get something going in this quarter. They still lead as Adams takes the snap. Adams has time in the pocket. Steps up. He's in the grasp. And now he goes down at the 35-yard line. Fox breaking through to bring him down. And suddenly, Greg, the Stampeder offense is struggling.
5: Stampeder offense struggling and a little bit of momentum going the Cats' way. So, yeah, our offense just hasn't been able to get going. Not getting enough on first down, getting himself into second and long and gained good coverage. You know, the Cats are one of the better teams in the secondary for man-to-man coverage. And when they play basic coverage, they do a really good job. It's when they try to blitz and do things like that and get a little bit too jerky that they sometimes get beat.
0: Here we are, punt time. Glasses on, ball is snapped back straight and through. He pounds the ball a high spiral kick. Mitchell Katcha is at the 10-yard line. He runs to his left, trying to find a seam, gets up to the 20, and the Stampeders, several are there to bring him down.
5: Punt cover team's doing a really good job tonight.
0: You got that right. All right, we'll take a break in the action. The score is the Calgary Stampeders 24, Hamilton 16. Back in a minute with more third quarter football action. This is QR Calgary.
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0: Irons and the defense on the field as the Stampeders lead 24-16. Hamilton will scrimmage from their 6-yard line. There was a penalty on the return. By the way, welcome back to Stampeder football on QR Calgary. After the game, be sure to get close to the team at Stamps House Entertainment. 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The next one will be, of course, August the 13th.
5: Well, our punter, Mark Vassett, did not have a good game last week, but doing very well this game. Mark, the big 6'4", 219-pounder, averaging about 60 yards on his punts. And not only that, our coverage team's doing really good. So far, our punt cover team's been great.
0: Yeah, Wooten, I mean, we've talked about McAllister, and deservedly so, but Wooten's a good returner himself. And he just hasn't got untracked.
5: He leads the CFL in punt return average yards.
0: So Harrison Frost is in the game as Hamilton starts out at their 6-yard line. He takes the snap. Frost in the end zone. Passes downfield. Looking for a target. And making the grab is Keandre Smith. And hit right away at the 30-yard line by Johnson, the corner. So the Cats out to the 29-yard line.
5: Well, they kind of let the flood route where they put a guy in the flat and a guy deep and run a guy kind of intermediate. And Harrison Frost read that and didn't go deep, didn't go flat, went to the intermediate guy and had to layer that over the linebacker that was dropping. Just a good solid throw to pick up a first down.
0: First and 10, 29-yard line, 5:45 to play. We're in the third quarter. Bells come out with a double tight set. Ford, in his count, fakes the line. Ford is back, loads up, firing deep down the far sidelines, looking for a target. That ball is broken up. Anthony Johnson got his hand out in front of Lawler down the sidelines. The crowd is hollering for pass interference. I just think, Greg, he got played him stride for stride and knocked it away.
5: Oh, that was good. Now, our corners have been playing really well. We were so critical of them, but that was just good, solid coverage, and they're trying to pick on the corners, but both our corners are doing a good job. You can't Anthony Johnson just right there, and, yeah, good no call.
0: Well, the crowd is trying to bait Scott Milanovic, the Hamilton coach, into throwing the challenge flag, and he does. He does.
5: Did he throw it? Yeah, he did throw it.
0: Well, hang on. If the flag's...
5: I don't think he
0: maybe
5: threw
0: it. Maybe not again. Yeah, okay. No. Somebody's hat that fell down.
5: Exactly.
0: Like the flag.
5: My guy looked at it, too, and I thought, there's a flag, but that was a hat.
0: Harrison is back, pitching downfield to the far side. That ball is caught and then driven out of bounds right away. On the far side is Keandre Smith from Guelph. That'll be short, though.
5: Yeah, it'll be short, and they're going to have to punt the ball away. So, yeah, again, getting back to our corners. They were really criticized at the beginning of the year, but so far these last two games, they've both come up and done well.
0: Your Alberta Ford dealers, Stampeder football on your Stampeder football radio station, QR Calgary. Here the punt. McAllister will return. As I say, there's not much of a breeze at all. Kind of a muggy day. 4:31 remaining in the third quarter. Cats kick the ball away, end over end. Caught just across the 20 by McAllister. He runs left, tries to get outside, but runs out of real estate on the far side, and that's where the Stampeders start out at about the 32-yard line.
5: Well, our offense has to get going here, Mark. They just can't have another two and out or only one first down. They got to give that defense a little bit of a rest. They're going to get tired. It's so muggy out there. And offense, really, they haven't played great. They haven't played bad, but they got to start moving the football a little bit. They've had some breaks this game.
0: 4 minutes, 21 seconds remaining. We're in the third quarter. Stampeders by 8.
5: We really haven't talked much about Mills either in the rushing attack.
0: Big Alford is in the ball game. He splits left, lining up by the far sidelines. Jones joins him that way. Give again is to Mills, though. He goes right up the middle, and the Cats were waiting for him there. Very little gain on the play. Baker, the linebacker, first contact, so Greg, for reasons I don't understand, he doesn't get untracked on the road, Mills. He's great at home.
5: Well, and maybe it's just not Mills. Maybe it's just the blocking, because there was just nothing there, just a four-man rush, and our offensive line with five guys just not able to push back that D-line.
0: Half a yard gain, second and long for the Calgary Stampeders. Five receivers out. Four-man pressure by the Cats. Swinging into the backfield. Mills carries it. 30, 35. Catch at the 40. That's where he's knocked down.
5: Great tackle.
0: Great tackle. I think that was Whitten McManus. It was at the 40. So they'll be about 2 yards short.

0: I thought Dietrich was really going to get something, get going, but Winton McManus, the 6 foot, 220 pounder in his eighth year, just flew over there and made a great tackle. Just on the run, didn't even break down. He just took the legs out from underneath Dietrich, and next thing you know, it's third down and two, which I thought was going to be an easily first down. So another two and out for the Stamps.
1: Yeah, give the Cats the credit. They rallied there as well. So the Stampeders, I say their offense.
0: You know, if you're a defensive person, you're just sitting, not another two and out. You're just like exhausted. And come on, offense, get going. You don't want to be critical of them, but we up here can be critical of them. They got to get going.
1: Three straight Stampeder drives.
0: We got a flag now way back by the returner. I don't know what it is. Maybe too many. Can't be too many minutes.
2: Time count violation. Calgary number 15. 5 yard penalty. Right. Remains third down.
1: Probably trying to draw them off.
0: Yeah, that could have been it. Exactly right, Mark. They tried to draw them off. 5 yards isn't going to make a difference. Mark, as I said, Bassett's done a really good job. He's going to have to get another good kick, and we're going to have to get good, solid coverage down like we have all game.
1: Every Stampeder drive this quarter has ended in the punt. As for this one, Bassett gets away, a high kick angling towards the far side. Up by Wooten at the 30 by the far sidelines, and he is level at about the 40-yard line, so make it about a 10-yard return.
0: Yeah, he's hurt, man. And that was just a heavy collision. He's down on the field right now.
1: And one of the Stampeders motioned for the Hamilton medical team.
0: Well, he was just crying. He was going full tilt, and we had a cover guy going full tilt, and they just collided, of course. Wouldn't be in the a lot lighter guy. He's 5'7", 175. He's going to take the hit on that every time. We got to hope he's okay.
1: Yeah. Not sure who the Stampeder was. It was downfield as there were several around. But obviously a tough, tough hit. And he leveled. No getting around that. Well, late in the third quarter. 2:34 remaining. And he's on his back.
0: He ran into the back, it looked like, of one of his players. So okay. It wasn't... But he definitely, the little 5'7", you know, not a big guy at all, 175, but from Northern Arizona, averages, as I said, leads the CFL in average per punt return with 17 yards. I think he's just a little bit wounded, running off the game field.
1: I think it was Quincy Vaughn maybe that got into him. Well, now he's coming off.
0: He'll be fine.
1: He runs off. I just think, just dazed momentarily.
0: Well, our defense has been coming up big, but their defense has been a little bit bigger.
1: Can't keep throwing it all in the defense's hands. Hamilton starts out at the 41-yard line. 2 minutes, 29 seconds remaining from the 41-yard line. Here we go.
0: And they're also winning the position battle on the field.
1: Roundtree in the backfield. Ross play fake to the line. Ross is back in the pocket. Steps up, chains for run to pass, flips it downfield. Looking for Wheatfall, makes the catch at the 25. Down to the Stampeder 20-yard line. And has the ball come loose, the Stampeders are reaching for it.
0: The wide receiver made the catch, but the defensive back kind of pushed the ball. But they're going to say the tie goes to the receiver. So now they're down on the 20-yard line. They called it the tie catch way and... had a step on our corner that time. No free safety help. And
1: well, obviously, Harrison Frost is making quite a difference here since relieving
0: Ford. He's really launching the ball down. You're right. The offense has kind of taken off a little bit, but the big thing about their offense is they're not turning the ball over.
1: Frost is 7 of 12, 142 yards. And with that big catch, the Ticats suddenly find themselves at the Stampeder 20-yard line. Peters come out with a four-man front. Ross takes the snap. Ross looking right hit as he throws by Hicks. And that ball goes harmlessly to the turf.
0: For some reason, my eyes just went to Hicks right from the start, Mark. And he just did an underneath move, totally beat his tackle. And it was almost like, how fast can I get to that quarterback? The quarterback was looking the other way, and he just hit him in the back.
1: So that is incomplete. 58 seconds to play. Third quarter, Calgary 24, Hamilton 16. Cats at the 20-yard line of the Stampeders. Lawler lines up to the near side of the field. Frost back. Frost in his drop, throwing down by the goal line and overthrew the intended target. Smith. He was breaking towards the end zone, the goal line, and it's incomplete. So a field goal try for the Cats.
0: Yeah, man-to-man coverage. Good that time. Very good coverage down the field. Damon Webb, I believe, was our free safety. Had to cover a guy across the middle and doing a pretty good job. So, yeah, they got a big play down, but didn't break, but still probably going to give them 3 points. Cats just clawing themselves back into the game in the scoreboard, Cam.
1: That's just it. Here. So here's the field goal. This is from 27 yards. Down it is kicked, and no questions asked.
0: Well, our offense now has got to get going. And we're not going to win this game unless the Stampeders score more points. That's the way the game is going to go, so we got to hope our offense picks it up.
1: Yep, they're leaving things exposed a little bit. It's 24-19 as we'll be momentarily heading to the fourth quarter.
0: Cross 7 of 14, Mark, 142 yards, one touchdown. Vernon Adams, 10 of 14 for 119 yards.
1: Stampeder, final play of the quarter, will take over at the 40-yard line. Hills to the right of the quarterback in the backfield. And Adams takes the ball. At his back, slings it across the middle, tipped by a dropping linebacker, and incomplete. That was Winton Adams, who got a hand up, couldn't pull it in, and that will end our third quarter. All right, we go to the three-quarter break. The score, Calgary 24 and Hamilton 19. In 2 minutes, we're back into fourth quarter play-by-play action. 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
1: We open up the fourth quarter. Stampeders 24, the Cats 19. Here we go from the South Point Toyota Billy Powers broadcast booth in Hamilton. This is fourth quarter action and Greg, three-quarter stats.
0: Well, not looking good for the Stamps. That last quarter, they only got 7 yards total offense, but first down Stamps 7, Cats 18. Net offense, Stamps 170, Cats 280. Rushing, Stamps only 57, Cats 128. Passing, Stamps only 110, Cats 200. And the time of possession, Calgary's had it for 16 minutes, and the Ticats 28. If I just gave you those stats, you didn't know the score. You 10, Cats 200. And the time of possession, Calgary's had it for 16 minutes, and the Ticats 28. If I just gave you those stats, you didn't know the score. You would think the Ticats were in the lead, but they're not.
1: Stampeders did not pick up a first down, by the way, in that quarter. The third quarter, they turn around and move right to left to the scoreboard, into the stadium. They got to get something going here. As the Cats have clawed back, it's now just a 5-point advantage for the Stampeders on second down. Adams back, pumps once, fires a strike over the middle. Preset catches, 45 to Hamilton. Gets ahead to the 40 where he's knocked down on the play by Dev Bynum, and it's a first down, Stampeders.
0: Well, huge first down that they needed. They had three guys to the left side. Good, solid protection, and Vernon Adams had to throw it over the linebackers in front of the secondary to Preset, doing a little bit of a crosser. Good play.
1: At the 39 is where they spotted, the 39 of the Hamilton Tiger Cats. Cats out in a four-man front. Bills in the backfield. Stretch handoff. He runs right. Looks to get outside, but the Cats beat him to the outside and pull him down.

0: Down for no gain, perhaps a loss.
1: But for that first run by Dietrich Mills, he's just got nothing, Mark. There was no hole there, deep handoff, and kind of give him an option to pop it outside, go inside. He popped it outside. The defensive line and linebackers just got our number when it comes to the running game.
0: Well, they just beat him to the outside, Greg. I mean, Winston McManus was there to turn him back in. So it's second down. Stampeders, 11 yards to go as they lost a yard and a half. Bijan Brissett, he's been a go-to guy. He lines up left, cracks down the line of scrimmage. Three-man pressure, Adams back, throws it to the backfield. Caught by Dietrich Mills. He gets upfield, but the Tiger Cats bring him down almost immediately. Wow. So they're this just, isn't the night for Dietrich Mills.
1: You know, they're just swarming to the football, though. They try a little screen pass to the outside, but no big guys out in front. And as I said, that defense right now for the Cats are just... They're more determined, it seems like, Mark. They're playing more aggressive. They just aren't tackling. They're hitting our guys, so this is going to be a long, long field goal.
0: Yeah, this is from 50. Yeah. Well, the Cats defense, well, it's held them in game. That's, you know, the offense clearly
1: well,
0: is struggling.
1: Done well from the 50. He misses the ones from the 34.
0: The snap, the kick, it's chipped towards the uprights, and this time it is through. So the Stampeders are back on top. 28-7-19. All right, we have a timeout on the field. The score is the Calgary Stampeders 27, Hamilton 19. Just underway in the fourth. Valentine Volvo and Volvo Cars Royal Oak are proud game day sponsors of Calgary Stampeder football on QR Calgary.
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0: And your Stampeders are in the lead 27-19 over Hamilton. 12:56 to play in our fourth quarter. And listen, at home when the game is done, no need to rush off. Be part of the team at Stamps House. Players, music, Stamp fans, so much more. Stamps House after every home game. The next time is August 13th against BC. So, Ticats down by 8. Harrison Frost at quarterback, and he is... jump-started this offense somewhat. And they'll give. A draw to Roundtree. He runs left to the open field. 45, trying to cut it outside before Grant knocks him down at about the 47-yard line.
1: Yeah, well,
0: what a quick draw, 7-yard gain.
1: Good draw play, big hole. Good job by the O-line, but great tackle by Gaden Grant. Good tackle in the open field and bring the running back Roundtree down right away. Otherwise, he could have got to the outside and easily got a first down.
0: Second down, 4 yards to go is where they spot it. Lawler has Hamilton's touchdown. He splits left, being watched by Johnson on that corner. Frost in his count. And he'll give to Roundtree, but this time there was nothing there, and the Stamps, led by Clarence Hicks, put him on the ground immediately, Greg. I think as soon as he got the ball, he said, uh-oh, I'm in trouble. Hicks was right there.

0: There's an end-over-end kick angled towards the far side. It bounces. Bounce at the 10. Bounces into the end zone. McAllister looks at the ball as it stops moving. He takes the ball and goes down on a knee.
1: Well, probably a good decision, Mark. You're going to put it up in the 45. Did you get a point for that?
0: Because it was played in the end zone.
1: Yeah, yeah, so they get 1 point, so probably better to have a field position. That 1 point could make a difference because they were only eight down, so you never know. But I still believe McAllister made the right decision. It could have popped out of bounds, got a bad break, but instead of getting the ball in the 45 instead of about the 10 is a good head-up decision.
0: Yeah. Yeah. So they give up a point and get some field position. But as I say, this offense in the second half has not found their footing just yet.
1: Well, they just have not been able to run the football.
0: Nope. Oh, here come the Stampeders. After that play, they're at the 40-yard line. Vernon Adams leading the way. Split backfield. Now the backs leak out either side. Adams takes the snap. Outside linebacker blitz is coming. He fires it downfield. Brooks catches it to 50. Gets the midfield. Gets up to the Hamilton 50, where he is tackled by the safety, Katsonis. But a good play by Adams as the pressure was coming.
1: Well, he was hit, too. They brought the Sam linebacker, and he was free to Adams. He just got it away over the middle to Brooks. Big play, but he was a little bit slow getting up. And can't lose Vernon Adams, but got the throw. He's done great on the blitz, Mark.
0: He has indeed, yeah. Brooks is the most targeted receiver on the Stampeders this year. Mark Barnes goes right. Brooks with him that way as well. As the Stampeders now first down at the Hamilton 50-yard line. And they'll give to Mills. He runs left, but there's no room at all as the former Stampeder, Julian Hauser, sliced down to put him on the ground. And that might be a yard game.
1: He wasn't even blocked, Mark. He was just Hauser just took our offensive lineman and shrugged him away and just made the tackle. And
0: no game.
1: They're not firing out at all, it seems like, as the O-line.
0: Hauser played several years here, played 2 years in Calgary, then came back here. This is really his football home. Four-man front. By the Cats, Stampeders are second down and 10 at the 50-yard line. Adams in the gun. Adams is back. Swings it in the near flat. Caught by Mills. He gets up to the 40, to the 35. Hamilton 30 then runs out of room at about the 28-yard line. Make it the 27. So a big pickup. Maybe that'll get Dedrick Mills on track
1: here.
0: Well,
1: big play. Dedrick Mills kind of act like he's going to block, and then he just goes into the flat. That's was going to go to Dedrick all the way. Nobody picked him out of the backfield, so a good solid football play. Good call and well executed. Big play for the Stamps.
0: 9 minutes and 30 seconds remaining. Stampeders advance to the Cats 27-yard line. They hold a lead of 27-20 right now. Vernon Adams spies that defense. Three receivers right, two to the left. Play fake by Adams. He throws the slant looking for Barnes. Incomplete. Don't know what happened. If he threw it behind him or Barnes ran the wrong pattern.
1: Not well executed. And Vernon Adams knew he threw that one bad. A little fake handoff trying to draw the middle linebacker in. And the wide side, he had a slant route. And it wasn't the best route, but it was just a bad throw by Vernon. One of the few he's had this game, Mark.
0: Yeah, and he slaps his thighs in frustration. He knew it was not a good
1: guy. Sometimes you throw a bad ball.
0: 27-yard line of Hamilton. Stampeders, second down and 10. Here comes Clark Barnes, the intended target last time. Splits left. The veteran Peters watches him on the corner on this side. Out of the five on the clock, takes the snap. Deep drop. Standing. Waiting. Now steps up. Pitches across the middle. That ball is caught by Dijon Brissett, but he stood up at about the 22-yard line. And they'll be about 5 yards short.
1: Yeah, they got to go for the field goal here, but good job. They call it the over under, and they have a guy just kind of have one guy that's a slot back go under, another guy goes over to the other side of the field, and a guy just sit in the middle of the field. And Vernon Adams steps up, decided to throw the ball, but this should be automatic, and this is very important because it makes it so that the Cats have to get two scores instead of just one.
0: Jude is 2 of 3 infield goal kicking tonight.
1: Yeah, he missed one from me. He misses him in 34, but this should be automatic.
0: Here's this one kicked through, and it is good. So the Calgary Stampeders extend their lead. All right, we're going to step aside for a moment. The Stampeders 30, the Cats 20. 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
7: And Micah and the Stampeders on the field holding a 30-20 lead, 7 minutes 50 seconds to play in our fourth. Mark Steven, Greg Peterson from Hamilton, Ontario. Perhaps leading by 10, but the clock says 7:50 remaining. Harrison Frost taking over at quarterback late in the first half. And Frost will pass. Pumps one, sets up, firing a streak route down the near side, looking for Lawler out of bounds. Yeah. Even if he catches that, Greg, he's out of bounds. And let's compliment Anthony Johnson,
8: right, who was
7: right face mask to face mask.
8: Again, corners playing well. But, Mark, this is critical for the Stampeders because every game they've won, they've really had the game wrapped up by this time. But every game they've lost it in the last minute or the last play. They've got to win a game where it's tight coming down the line, which is exactly what it is right now.
7: Second down and 10 at the 40-yard line. Five receivers out for the Hamilton Ticats. Snap back for the quarterback. Cross looks right, throws to the near side, and that is broken up very well. Johnson got a handout in front of Mitchell, the intended target, to break him up. And, Greg, they're testing him. He's winning.
8: Yeah, he's winning, playing good deep coverage, and Anthony Johnson doing a good job. Oh. You're right. They've thrown a lot to the outside, but he's been right there. Even on the touchdown they caught on him, he was right there. It was good coverage, so good play by Anthony Johnson.
7: Well, he's been all over the field today. Yeah, he's been tremendous. So they force the Cats into a punting situation. Waiting is Tariq McAllister. End over end kick in his direction. He will settle under just across the 10. Starts up the field at the 20. Gets up to the 30 and then was tripped up. One of the Cats special team was stuck an arm out to knock him down. Nonetheless, good field position for the Stampeders. You're listening to fourth quarter Calgary Stampeder football action. Calgary 30, Hamilton 20. This is Stampeder football on QR Calgary, 770 CHQR.
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7: Your Calgary Stampeders on top at 30-20 with 6:44 to play in the fourth. Stampeders have the ball. They're back where? To their spot that 32-yard line.
8: Well, Stampeders can really put this game away with a good long drive now for a touchdown, but lots of time. This game is not over yet.
7: Stamps lead 10-6 after one, 24-9 at the half, 24-19 after three. Adams calling out signals. Mills lines up to the left in the backfield. Adams will go to the air. Looks left to the short side. Loads it up. Fires downfield looking for Jones. Broken up. It was an out right in front of the Hamilton bench, but into double coverage. Peters was right there to harass him. It's incomplete.
8: Well, that's about the fifth time they tried that post corner route. And the fourth time it hasn't worked. It worked one time. So, again, Vernon Adams really airing it out this game. And Cats have been right there. Their secondary's played pretty well.
7: So the Stampeders from the 32-yard line. See if they can pick up another road win here, but they got to get out of this second down pickle right now. They're 5-15 in second down situation. Five receivers out. Let's load up that line of scrimmage. Six up on the line. Adam the three on the count. He takes the ball. Is back. Dancing in the pocket. Nobody open. He scrambles right. Pitches downfield, and there's a comeback catch made by Brissett. He gets up near midfield and bails on his quarterback. First down, Stampeders. That's Dijon Brissett bailing out Vernon Adams.
8: Well, Vernon Adams bailing out himself a little bit and stuck in the pocket, struggling to get out, and then scrambling to his right. And that's what you need Vernon Adams to do, to extend the play. And you're right, then Brissett comes and helps him out. They're going hurry-up offense here.
7: They are. They spot it down at the 53 of the Stampeders. Adams checks that wristband. Then takes the snap. That is the back. Looking left. Throwing left. Looking for Brissett. Catches across midfield. Gets up to the Cats 50. And that's where the veteran Peters stacks him up. That's a gain of maybe five. Second down and five.
8: And you might be wondering, why are they going hurry-up offense when they're lead? And a lot of it is just how to keep that defensive line tired. I mean, and it just really does lessen the rush if they can do that. Now they're huddling up, though, but that's why they went to the hurry-up last play.
7: 4:54 to play, third quarter. Stampeders by 10. Dijon Brissett has been very, very effective for the Stampeders today. Stampeders have a five-receiver set. Adams in his count. Blitz up the middle from the Cats. Adams back. Fires the ball down the far sideline. Looking for Brooks. He reaches back. Makes the catch at the 25. Then tumbles to the ground. A superb grab by little Eric Brooks.
8: Well, 50-50 ball again. Just a straight streak. Vernon Adams just launched it down the field like he's done all game. And Brooks, you're right. The guy draped all over him. He had to kind of come back to the football and make a big catch.
7: So the Stampeders on the march to the 24 of Hamilton. Now, 4 minutes and 9 seconds remaining. Stampeders leading by 10. Here they come. Three receivers left for the Stampeders. Brissett has been the go-to guy all game long. He's in motion to the line. Draw. Give to Mills. He has some room. Gets to the 20. Carries a tackler down to about the 15-yard line. That'll be about an 8 or a 9-yard gain, and that's Dedrick Mills.
8: Yeah, that's a good tough run. A little draw play. I like the call, Mark, and again, you go quick, and they're going to get right up over the ball because that D-line are just exhausted right now. Now they're going to huddle up and put the big Vaughn in the game. But it's been a key drive. At the start of the drive, I said the Stampeders offense, they drive it down the field, and they can put this game away. And so far, they're making me look good.
7: Inches to go. Vaughn is in the game. Lines are down. Vaughn pushes ahead. Actually, it's a couple more yards down to about the 12. First down, Stampeders. And there will be 3:13 remaining as they unpile.
8: Vaughn again, get really, really good at those quarterback
2: Time out.
8: Sneaks.
2: Hamilton.
8: Yeah, you can look at the D linemen. Some of them are on their knees right now, just exhausted. It's hot out there, and every play, and they're running to the football. And if you get that, they just can't get the rush. They don't have the energy, so probably a good timeout by the Cats.
7: Yeah, need a break, and just they don't get one after 3 minutes, or at least they don't get another one after 3 minutes. Yeah, Brissett, six catches, 109 yards. He's been kind of the go-to guy, 3 second down conversions as well.
8: Well, anytime you get it, he's also got a touchdown. He's had a couple big ones, one of them 43 yards.
7: On the 13 is where they spotted. First down for the Stampeders. They lead by 10. Peyton Philpott kind of quiet today. He comes back towards the formation, but the give is Mills. He runs left, spins away from the tackle at the 10, bulldozes ahead down to the 4-yard line.
8: Great run.
7: That is Dedrick Mills. That's what he does best, as we'll be coming up to the 3-minute warning with the Stampeders right on the doorstep. All right, we have come to the 3-minute warning. 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
7: With 3 minutes remaining, the Stampeders are knocking at the door. They lead the Tiger Cats 30-20. Stampeders, though, are second and one at the 4. Touchdown here would be monumental.
8: Just a great drive. You know, when you get a drive, I tell you, if you're a defensive player, you're over there just cheering them on, saying, keeping it going. You really don't want to get back out in the field in a pressure situation. You're tired, and this is exactly what the defense needs and exactly what the offense is doing.
7: So Big Vaughn is in. Lines are down. He's the short yardage guy. He runs left, pushes ahead. He's into the end zone. Touchdown, but hang on, a marker on the field.
8: Well, I think the Ticats lined up offside, so that's just a super drive, Mark, in very important time in the game, I'm quite
16: offside.
8: Sure.
16: Offside. Decline. Touchdown is good.
7: Well, there you go.
8: What a drive, Mark.
7: Yep.
8: 80 yards. There's eight plays, and I think there was like four runs or three passes. It was just a super, super drive down the field.
7: That's exactly what they needed. No, the Stampeders in great shape now. Let me try the extra point. Corvon is sixth touchdown of the year. But he's the short yardage guy. And the extra point is kicked through, and the Stampeders now in charge at 37-20.
8: Flag going, and I think that's one of the defensive guys just showing their frustration, Mark. It's going to probably be tacked onto the kickoff. I'm quite sure that's coming on the Cats.
7: You mentioned that those guys were gasping for air. I think it has cooled down a little. Yeah. I don't want to say it's great or anything. But
8: no, it's cooled down. You're right. It's not as hot, and there's no sun out right
16: here
8: now.
16: Pyramiding, Hamilton, number 79. That 10 yards will be applied on the kickoff.
7: You never hear that call.
8: Well, yeah.
7: It's an odd call. You can't climb up a guy's back.
8: You usually hear it when someone has to stop a field goal to win a game, but not when you're down 36-20. But so a good game. It's going to make the week of the Stampeders here in Ontario a lot more pleasant than if they're coming off a loss. You know, they're going to lots of bonding as a team, and it's always better when you win a football game.
7: Well, they'll have 3 workouts of varying lengths at McMaster University here, and then go into Toronto. It's a very short week, but that's the way it goes in the CFL.
8: Yep.
7: But let's just give this one a little chance to.
8: They're back on the heels. What if this maybe puts them into a tie for third place in the West? Is that what it is?
7: Yep.
8: But, yeah.
7: Even their record at 4-4.
8: And like I said, the games they've won, they've won. The games they've lost, it's always been in the last play of the game.
7: Greg, this record is perfect this year. If they lead at the end of the first quarter, they win the game. If they're behind at the end of the first quarter, they lose.
8: Well, that's why my keys to the game is
7: good start.
8: Get the lead.
7: Well, it's proven to be the perfect anecdote for the season.
8: Oh, and they've always done, they've done well the entire year in the fourth quarter. They've outscored their opponent every game in the fourth quarter.
7: Wooten is out of the ball game as a returner, so Keandre Smith is in, but the ball will be kicked. I don't know where this one is going. It's going to land a couple yards deep in the end zone by Smith. He'll return it. Takes it out to the 10. Breaks through one tackle. Then is put down at about the 12-yard line by Anton Hay. And the Cats will try to salvage something down by 19.
8: Yeah, Anton Hay went headhunting that time. But he's got lots of speed at 5'11". He's a halfback. And he's the first guy down on almost every kickoff because of his speed. And as I indicated earlier in the game, doing a great job on special teams.
7: So it's at the 13-yard line. Hamilton will start out at their 13. Stamps had a 24-9 lead at the half. And they've actually extended it here in the second half. Four-man front for the Stampeders. Frost will go to the air. Frost dancing in the pocket. He'll run, comes to the line of scrimmage. Tackled at the 15. Hutchings out there with an assist from Miles Brown. That's about a 2-yard gain.
8: I think what this game did for the Cats, though, is they probably found a new quarterback they want to try. And Trey Ford hasn't been able to win the football games when you go for, what was it, 6-for-14 or whatever it was and turn the ball over twice. It just doesn't cut it.
7: That's a second down. 8 yards to go from their 15-yard line. Calgary dropping 9. Ross is back, pitching downfield, intercepted by Moncrief at the 20, at the 10, 5 to the end zone. Touchdown, Stampeders, Derek Moncrief.
8: Well, that was just a gift. He threw it right to Moncrief. Stampeders are just in a 3-deep zone, even a 4-deep umbrella zone, trying to be conservative. All their linebackers are dropping, and I don't know where Frost was throwing that. He just threw it right to Moncrief. There wasn't even a cat around it, and he just misread.
7: Totally.
8: Didn't even read his guy. He was trying to get it to his slot back that time, but that was just a misread.
7: Well, veteran Derek Moncrief takes one to the end zone, making it 43-20. And I'll tell you what, Greg, you look at the streets around the stadium here, this place is emptying fast. And I understand why. All right, extra point try by McAdamy.
8: Well, the Cats started, but they lose. Any team that loses their starting quarterback in this league is, look at Winnipeg. They are a different team with Zach Kolaris in the game. And they bring a new guy in, and he just isn't as good. So if the Stampeders lost Vernon Adams, it would be a different team. And the Cats losing their starting quarterback, it's really been a big punch in the gut to this football team.
7: And the Stampeders taking full advantage of it. We now have 2:25 remaining. Yeah, they're walking out the south end here onto they have a big plaza outside the stadium. People are streaming out.
8: Yeah, they got great fans here. They're real diehard. Some of them have been around a long time for even a generation or so, and lots of tailgating going on in various places, so they're super fans here in Hamilton.
7: Yep, Cats fever runs deep, but on this day, they'll go home and commiserate over a loss. Stampeders aren't worried. They lead 44-20. Two defensive touchdowns by the Stampeders. And this one is kicked off in the direction of Mitchell for the Cats. Returns from the 20. Takes the receiver for the return sweep. He goes up the field and is upended by Gagne, the new linebacker.
8: Oh, and he's hurt.
7: 35, yeah, he went flying. Terrence Gagne on, he's a special teamer. So what are we up to, 33 yards now?
8: Yeah, well, with 2:11, 2:21, I think they should just run the ball and get out of Dodge and try and recoup for next week, but we'll see what they do. Because that last throw was not a good one, and right now your quarterback a little bit frustrated. You want to ruin his confidence. I think he's going to be the guy starting next game.
7: Yep. So from the 37-yard line is where Hamilton will start out. Country remains in the game. Well, actually, it's Augustine.
8: Yeah,
7: Frost takes the ball, rolls right, throwing downfield. A sliding grab made by Smith, but was he inbounds? The officials are going to confer because he slid. I don't know if he had possession of the ball. They say he did.
8: And that's been the Cats' best play, that, as I call it, a flood pass, where they flood one area of the zone with a flat and intermediate route and a deep route and just throw to the open guy, and every time it's been that intermediate route.
7: Well, the Cats will have a long flight to Vancouver. That's their game next week, next Saturday.
8: That is a long one.
7: Yeah, from here. Stamps, of course, take on Toronto on Thursday. 2:15 remaining. First down, Tiger Cats. They'll go on the ground to around three. He dances inside, weaves his way up the middle, gets to the 50, put down to the 48 of the Stampeders. That'll be close to a first down.
8: Well, they started off giving the ball to Roundtree and trying to establish that running attack. They were doing a pretty good job. And then what happened is Trey Ford just started turning over the football, and they just had to make a change. So Stamps got to feel good about this defensive effort. As you said, they got two defensive touchdowns, and our corners played really, really well. There's lots of good things coming out of this game.
7: Yeah, there is indeed. The clock running 2:06, 2:05. First down, Hamilton. They scrimmage at the Calgary 47-yard line. And they'll just go on the ground to Augustine. He runs up the far hash marks, gets to the 20, pushes ahead down to about the 35-yard line. Gain of about 12.
8: Well, Stamps are just going to be content to let them keep running the football.
7: 1:54 remaining, 44-20 Stampeders. That's out of the huddle. They have a tight end right. These teams will link up again at McMahon Stadium 4 weeks from today. Gosh to the air. Crosses back. Steps up. Pitching. Long post corner to the far side. That's broken up by the Stampeders. That was a nice play.
8: Well, there. Sure
7: who's on the back? Fell down.
8: He was very difficult to throw a post corner when your defense is in a four deep zone and just playing soft, and they can just come up and make that solid hit as they did.
7: It was Anthony Johnson who got in the way of that pass, Greg. He's been
8: all over the field, but you're going to be all over the field if they get, I want to say, throw your way, and they have thrown Anthony's way, and he's earned his dues today. Could be my defensive player of the game.
7: Broke up that pass to Keandre Smith again. It's Hamilton on the move at the Calgary 35-yard line. 1:33 remaining. One back set is Augustine. Cross to the air. Crosses back. Dancing in the pocket. He's in the grasp, and he has put down. They'll credit the sack. I think that'll go to Clarence Hicks or Wiley. We'll wait and see. Regardless, this quarterback sack is brought to you by Alpine Credits, who just donated another $100 to the Calgary Children's Foundation.
8: I think Full's going to get that mark.
7: Okay.
8: It's good to see Full back in the game. Okay. But you're right. Three guys are right there, and Full got there first.
7: Anyway, sold another $100 from Alpine Credits to the Calgary Children's Foundation. That's good news. All right, on the 40-yard line. Hamilton, third down, 15 yards to go. Mahler lines up left. Cross takes the ball, but he looks right. Goes to the near sidelines. Caught by Smith, 35, and then is dragged out of bounds by Godfrey Onyeka, who says he'll have all kinds of people filling the stands in Toronto on Thursday. That's what he told me.
8: Well, give up on down, so Stampeder should just be down in this football and having a good 5 days to prepare for the Hamilton Tigercats, and two wins in a row. Good for the Stamps.
7: Well, Josh Love is in the game, by the way, at quarterback. And I just want to say, Greg, this, you know, the work isn't ending for the coaches tonight. They're going to go right back, start to break this down and get a game plan ready for Toronto. And same thing for all of the staff with the team. This is, they're going to be put to the test. They'll pass the test. I know that, but wow, this is a crazy week, unlike any other. So Love gets some time at quarterback. Ludovic Choquette is in the backfield. And Choquette will get the handoff, runs up the near hash marks, bounces off one tackle, falls forward to the 35.
8: Well, got some pushing and shoving and frustration going on, so a flag comes out.
7: Well, the Stampeders even their record at 4-4. 3-1 on the road.
8: It's going to be very tight in the West.
7: Yep. But yeah, no, just this, you know, this is a really demanding trip. It's in some ways, and somebody from the staff said, it's kind of like a Grey Cup in the sense you have to move nearly everything from the office here. Of course, if the Stampeders are in the Grey Cup, they don't have to move anything.
8: Well, you weren't on the team flight because you came early, but I was on the team flight, and it was full because they had to bring extra players. Extra they had to bring all these extra equipment managers, and I was wondering who's that, and they're all with the team, but it was a full flight. Normally there's a lot of empty seats.
7: But this one, you're right, they just had to they've got to kind of move here. And say tomorrow they're having a bowling tournament. How about that?
8: Well, you have to function as a football team.
16: There are two fouls on the previous play. Calgary number 19. We have a 15-yard UR misconduct penalty against Hamilton number 0. Going to go up 10 yards. First down, Calgary.
7: Now, but you mentioned it, Greg. You know, this it is a team. Obviously, we talk about guys like Vernon Adams and Dedrick Mills and that. But behind the scenes, there's a team that has to get everything together, and they'll be doing that.
8: Well, football is such a game where you do so much preparation. You got your films. You got to

0: tear the rooms. You know, just you're dealing with 50 guys. You got equipment, so you know they got the training staff alone is 6-7 people, and the equipment people is normally they bring 2 or 3. And this year, this game, they brought 4. But it was more a lot of people that are do the other things behind, like set up the rooms and set up all the video equipment. And normally on a road game, you do it once, but now they're going to be doing it 5 times. As we went to the hotel, I heard a couple of guys, well, this is my home for the next 5 days.
1: Yeah. You know, and they've got to leave here and then go over to McMaster and set it up. They'll be there for a few days, then take everything into Toronto. So, busy job. We've got, I'm not sure what the hang-up is here. Dave Dickinson is conferring with officials on the far side. 56 seconds remaining.
0: This is a game where both coaches, broadcasters, everybody says, let's just get this game over with.
1: Yeah, there's some pretty empty sections in this stadium. Beautiful stadium, Hamilton Stadium, but today it's the Stampeders Day. Love is in the game at quarterback for the Stampeders, taking over for Vernon Adams. He'll give to Choquette, weaves his way up the middle, gets across the 25, maybe the 28-yard line. Where he's brought down, and that means punt time for the Stampeders as he'll be well short of the first down.
0: Yeah, Choquette, always liked Choquette. He's every time he's hasn't played hardly at all this year because we got the best running back in the league in my mind with Dietrich Mills, but whenever he gets the ball, he does a pretty good job. He never seems to fumble, so good solid guy. He's not the fastest guy in the world, but never seems to get caught from behind either. Bassett's, our punter, has had a very good game this game. Punted the ball really well. I think he averages about 60 yards.
1: He'll take this ball and punt it away. This is kind of a wobbly, fluttering kick. Mitchell catches at the 40 near side, moves up the field, bounces off a one would-be tackler, spins again, gets to the 50. George Adoko then brings him down at about the 52-yard line. So we'll get ready to run this one out.
0: Every time I tell the set, tell the listeners how good he's doing, he shanks one.
1: Yeah.
0: I'm going to quit commenting how good the guy is because he just disappeared. That was his worst kick of the game, but he's had 6 kicks now, and this is his only one that was a bad one.
1: So the few that are remaining in this building are wending their way out into the Hamilton evening.
0: Should just hand the ball off and let the clock run 27 seconds.
1: I'm sure, yeah. Smith goes in motion to the far side for Hamilton. It's on the ground to Augustine. He goes up the middle. He's in the middle of the Ticat logo across midfield. That's where he's tackled. Stampeder 52 or 53. Godfrey Onyeka tackling. That'll be a 5-yard pickup.
0: Yep. Some of the guys that don't get much playing time as starters are all on special teams or getting some time in.
1: Well, Anton Hay is out there. Ashton Miller Melanson. These are guys that, as you say, don't see a lot of time. RJ Moten is out. 14 seconds, 13 seconds, second down and 5. Cross midfield at the 53. Cross with 5 on the clock. They'll give it to Augustine. He dances, darts, goes up the middle, gets near the 45-yard line, then falls forward across the 45. But it's all academic right now because there is your ball game. That's the final play. The final score, the White Horse rides into Hamilton, takes over the Cats. The final score, Calgary 44, Hamilton 20. Up next, the Wolf Chevrolet Buick GMC post-game show. 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
1: After the 35-yard line, Roundtree returns to the backfield. Blore Malad, by the way, has returned to the game. He lines up as an end. Back to Ford. He dances in the pocket. He's in the grasp and just got it away. In fact, there's a rule of fumble. It's picked up by Wilson at the 20, at the 15, down the sideline. 5 to the end zone. Touchdown. Stampeders, a fumble. The Stampeders find the end zone.
9: Well, Kyle Wilson with a big touchdown just before the end of the second quarter. Could be a big factor in our post-game show tonight when it comes to stars of the game, turning points. We'll get there in a second. But the Calgary Stampeders come away with a 24-point victory. They win 44-20 on the road in Hamilton to return to 500. 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I'm Dave McIver, live from the Deerfoot Inn and Casino alongside Jock Wilson. What a game for the Calgary Stampeders. Not a complete game, but a pretty good game for the Stamps outside of that third quarter. You had touchdowns by Deshaun Brissett, Quincy Vaughn, Tyreek McAllister. As you heard, Kyle Wilson had one as well, and Jude McAtamney kicked 3 field goals in this one. We'll go back to Hamilton, bring in Greg Peterson. And Greg, while it was a dominating performance, I would say the Stamps probably would like to go back to that third quarter and fix some things, but hey, maybe I'm nitpicking a little bit, but that's a big win to get back to 500.
0: Well, it really was, and you know, I was saying to myself, okay, are we going to go down to another game where it's the last play of the game or the last minute of the game? But and I said just before the Stamps went in the long drive, which is going to be my drive of the game, if they drive the ball down the field, this game's over. Now the Stamps offense can put it away. They had not been doing that great, and that's exactly what they did. And we just do an incredible job, it seems like, the last couple minutes or the last minute of the game of getting the drives when we need to.
9: Yeah, it was, you called it in the pregame show, Greg. Jock Wilson's been trying to take credit for it all afternoon, but you said this is a fourth quarter football team. This is the team that scored the most fourth quarter points in the whole league, the Calgary Stampeders, taking on a team that had scored the least amount of points in the fourth quarter. And that's exactly what we saw in the fourth quarter, because as it got close in the third, the Stamps will go out and beat the Ticats 20-1 in the fourth quarter. You kind of nailed it, my friend.
0: Yeah, I did, and tell Jock to quit trying to ride off my coattails there.
10: Hold it, come on. I'm pretty sure I said that myself. No, it was your call, Greg, and a very good call. And you're right, that third quarter was ugly, ugly, ugly. Started ugly, finished ugly, but fourth quarter, this team really did do something impressive. It was good to watch.
0: Yeah, and you know what? They really needed this for a number of reasons. One of the biggest reasons is they now have to be together for 5 days. And it's pretty tough when you come across a loss. It's just a downer of a mood. The coaches aren't in a good mood. So having a big win like this, going into a game against Toronto, being here all week, I think it's really going to bode well for the Stampeder.
9: Let's take a quick look at the stat story in this game. Vernon Adams was 18 for 25, 252 yards and a touchdown. So he ties his head coach for most consecutive... Wait, I got to think about this one. Yes, most consecutive touchdown passes without an interception at 21. That's it. He already broke the most consecutive games to start a season. Greg, you know, he was good again. I don't want to say Vernon Adams was perfect, because there could have been a couple interceptions in this one, but he really made the big plays again when this team needed it.
0: Yeah, he played well. I don't think it was his best game, and you know, he got a little bit lucky because he did throw the interception, and it got called away all because there was a roughing the passer, and it was very controversial, roughing the passer. Most of the fans in the stadium were booing that call, but I thought it was a call. They've been calling it all year. So Vernon Adams doing a really good job of not turning the ball over. Flip the side on the other side of the football. That's exactly the opposite thing that the quarterbacks of the other teams are doing.

0: one. I mean, one of the reasons why the Stamps won this game is because of two critical turnovers by Trey Ford, and that kept the Stampeders in the game and kept them up. It's going to be my turning point.
1: Mark Stephen is on his way down to the dressing room for the post-game huddle with head coach Dave Dickinson. That'll be for Hearth and Home Fireplace and Home Renovations. Another stat story in this one, though, Greg, and it was pretty evident as they got through the third quarter and the fourth quarter as they had the lead. Only 44 yards for Dedrick Mills in this one. We did get a text on the text line already. Maybe an ugly win from Jonathan G, but one takeaway for him and one takeaway for Jock and I as well is we might see some more changes on this offensive line because they did not get a ton of push, at least in the running game in this one.
0: No, our running game wasn't there. I mean, Dietrich, again, had some real good runs where he's, but they were screen passes. They were draws. They weren't just the running game that was the staple of this offense. And you're exactly right. They just did not get the offensive line run production that they need to. So we'll see what happens in the future with the O-line.
1: On the positive side of that, though, Deshaun Brissett, six receptions on eight targets, 109 yards. He had the opening touchdown wide open. Another good game for the veteran receiver.
0: Yeah, he played really well. He made some tough catches, and he was Vernon Adams just seems to have a different go-to guy. There's games that Devon Brissett didn't even get a pass or hardly any, and all of a sudden this game he was targeted eight times. So though he played a great game, and again, getting to my stars, he definitely could be one of them.
1: Looking at the team stat story, Greg, you would think that this game was a lot closer than it was because you look at first downs, the Hamilton Ticats had 22, the Stamps just 14. Second down conversions, both teams just 9. More net offense for the Hamilton Ticats, more offensive plays. But you look at the big numbers and you look at the turnovers, the Hamilton Tiger Cats had 4. You look at the sacks, the Calgary Stampeders had 4. So maybe the stats aren't always as important when you look at the end of the game because the Stamps really did make the big plays when they needed to. Especially when it comes to the turnovers and some of the key sacks they had in this one.
0: Well, I think you hit it on the head. The two big key stats, I should say, were the turnovers and the sacks. I mean, 4 sacks is quite a bit. That's pretty good. But the turnovers, 4 turnovers, you're not going to win many football games. And they're turnovers that turned into points for the Stampeders. So, yeah, you're exactly right on that stat.
1: Well, let's get right into your drive of the game, Greg, while we wait for Mark Stephen down in the Stampeder dressing room. Drive of the game brought to you by your Alberta Ford dealers. Greg, you hinted at it, and maybe we'll disagree, because I thought maybe the one in the second quarter, but I believe you think the one in the fourth quarter was the one that probably sealed it for the Stamps.
0: Yeah, I'm going to go with the one in the fourth quarter just because it was a drive that I said at the beginning of the broadcast, and during the broadcast, I go, you know, Stamps got to drive the ball down the field, and they're going to win this football game. If they did. Well, they did. They drove it down, and they had not been doing that the entire second half, and they did it. And I thought that was a great drive of the game that was a critical drive for them to get. So I picked that as the drive of the game.
1: It was an 8-play, 78-yard drive. Deshaun Brissett had a couple of catches on it. Eric Brooks had a big 26-yard grab. Dedrick Mills had a couple of 9-yard runs, and Quincy Vaughn kicked it off finished it off with a 4-yard touchdown. So that is a good drive of game. I did like that drive in the second quarter, Greg. It was right before they got the fumble return for the touchdown, but it was an 8-play, 75-yard drive. The Stamps were up 10-6 at that point. It made it 17-6, but yeah, I think that drive to put it away really put the Stamps in good shape, and that'll do it for our drive of the game, brought to you by your Alberta Ford dealers. Another one, Greg. Why don't we, I know you got to get moving because you guys are traveling. You got a wife coming into town, so why don't we go to the crunch of the game, see if you feel any different than me on this one. But I know Jock has his own, but I feel like that was a player running into another player. My crunch of the game was Markel Lee. Markel Lee forced the fumble on the Kyle Wilson TD return for a touchdown. It was a 28-yard fumble return, but it was Markel Lee who got in there, made the big hit on I believe Frost was the quarterback at the time. That's just a key play for the Stamps. Right after you score a touchdown, you get another one.
0: Yeah, and they don't blitz that much, but when they do, I don't think the Ticats saw it coming. And you're right, he made a great crunch up the middle, and that's what you got to have on a blitz. And I wish we would maybe a blitz a little bit more, but when we do, let's take advantage of it. So yeah, it was just a great crunching play.
1: Crunch of the game presented by the Mustard Seed. Hope lives here. There are many people in great need of support, compassion, and assistance in their desire for a better life. Donate today at theseed.ca. Well, let's take our first time out. When we get back,
2: don't you want a Mike Crunch of the game? Mike Crunch.
1: You clearly want to say it, so why don't you jump in?
2: Was on special teams. Isaiah Wooden gets totally crunched by friendly fire, but it was really Quincy Vaughn that pushed Daniel Bell into Isaiah Wooden. That was by far the biggest hit of this game, and it was friendly fire. That, guys, was the crunch of the game.
1: Greg, your
0: okay,
1: thoughts?
0: I think we have... Okay. Barely can hear him, but I do think, guys, we have the head coach with Mark Steven. Go ahead, Mark, if you can hear me.
3: Yeah, he's just coming over in a minute, so just hang on for a minute. You got to sidetracked on the way to our location, but we'll be back with him in a moment.
0: Okay.
1: Oh, thanks. That's okay, Mark. Well, yeah, that's Jock Wilson's crunch of the game, Greg, because you know he always has to have something of his own. It was a
0: I think that was the most dramatic hit, if you want to. But you're right, Dave. It was with another play, but still, it was, when I first saw it, I thought, "Holy man, that was a huge hit!" But then you look at the replay, and he kind of runs into his own guy. But that was probably the biggest, most dramatic hit of the game. I'll have to agree with Jock on that.
2: I did say it was friendly fire, which I'm
0: friendly
2: okay
0: fire.
2: With. It was still a good crunch.
1: Okay, well, we'll call Bell from Hamilton, and we'll let him know he got the crunch of the game. Jeez, So
2: Wooden got hurt in that play too.
1: Yeah, he did.
2: You hope Vernon Adams is going to be okay. That was a little bit of a scary one at the end with the ankle/foot injury. So I'm glad he was able to finish. Well, he didn't finish the game, but it was hopefully it's not too bad. Yeah.
0: Yeah, and maybe we could stick right here just because I think Mark almost has Dave, and when we do get him, we'd rather not. Okay, well, Mark, can we go ahead with you? You got head coach down in the dressing room?
3: Yes, Dave did make it, and it was a victorious, raucous dressing room. And, Dave, just overall thoughts on the game. You led at the half, bit of a lull in the third quarter, but ended up going away with the game.
4: Yeah, I mean, first off, the conditions is very hot. I think our energy was good, though. We kind of grinded it out. I didn't think we played that great, but we just had a lot of good energy and making plays early, getting the ball. Forcing turnovers. They made a quarterback change. They got a little spark out of it, but then we shut him down and got some more turns in. I thought our defense won us the game, which is great. They've been obviously getting some heat earlier in the year. They held the opponent to their lowest total all year, scored on their own, caused turnovers. I thought they had a great game.
3: Well, just did two defensive touchdowns. That's a big productive game.
4: Yeah, and they just, I thought, you know, a little bit lighter stopping to run early. I thought they settled in. You know, playing a mobile quarterback is always very difficult. We've been really stressing getting the ball, though, and trying to find a way to create more turnovers. And right now, last two games, certainly done a great job of that.
3: It looked like they were trying to work on Anthony Johnson. They sent out a lot of times Lawler, a talented receiver. He responded, I thought.
4: Yeah, I did, too. I mean, he really, really, to me, just kept competing and understand it's a great player that he's going against. They tried, you know, deep balls on LeBros and A.J., and we were able to stop it without taking penalties, which is huge. And then, and ultimately, I think, you know, we just then found a little bit of push, a little bit of timing in our offense, got field position with our special teams, and was able to get those touchdowns late.
3: As far as the quarterback change was concerned, did it kind of throw you off a little bit? He does a few different things?
4: Not really. Like, I let them handle that one. But we were prepared for it, to be honest with you. We had talked about it. It may have happened. You know, never know what the other team is going to do. We were prepared.
3: Well, not much time to celebrate, but I guess you give the guys a chance to look forward to this one and then get ready for Toronto.
4: Yeah, we're going to, you know, day off tomorrow. The guys are going to try to hit the bowling alley and see if they can get some strikes and see who can actually, who's an overall athlete. But it's hard right now. We're on the road, you know, just different type of eating. We're going to stay here, but a lot easier when you get that first win. And now we need to push. We got to push to get that fifth win in Toronto and get on a little three-game heater.
3: Dave, thank you very much for stopping by.
4: Thank you.
3: That's head coach Dave Dickinson. Guys, more guests coming up.
1: 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We will take our first time out of the post-game show. Still lots to go here. Greg Peterson will relook at this marquee matchup. He'll give his stars of the game. We got to talk about the game turning point. Lots to go here on the post-game show. I'm Dave McIver alongside Jock Wilson. And we are live from the Deerfoot Inn and Casino. We'll have lots more when we come back here on QR Calgary.
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5: Welcome back to the post-game show. Dave McIver and Jock Wilson live from the Deerfoot Inn and Casino. Now with Greg Peterson as he joins us to pick our game turning point. 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Greg, a couple options in this one, but where are you going with the turning point?
6: Well, I'm going to go with the turning point. Second quarter, the score is 10-6. The Stampeders went on a drive down the field, 8 plays. Vernon launched it into the end zone, and it was intercepted by Jamal Peters. But because of a roughing the passer, the Stamps got it down on the 5-yard line. Next thing you know, McAllister scoring a touchdown. Then the Ticats take over, the score 17-6. The Ticats get the ball, and Ford fumbles it. Stampeder defense gets a touchdown within a 1 minute or 2 minute. The score ends up being, about 24-6. I thought that was a turning point in the game. And yeah, let's go down to the Stampeder locker room and Marquez Kyle Wilson.
7: Some touchdowns by the team, and you got one early. Kyle, just first of all, overall thoughts on the game.
8: Great game, great team win. You know, offense didn't do as well as they usually do, so defense, you know, saying, picked up the slack. Special teams was great. So it's just a complimentary team win right there.
7: Looked like they were trying to pound the ball on you early and had little success, but by the end of the game, you were pushing back pretty hard, I thought.
8: Yeah, just seeing, you know, getting to the sideline and see what they were trying to do to us, you know, just making the adjustments we needed to make.
7: Describe your touchdown.
8: Just seeing the ball on the ground, you know, getting big eye, you know, just seeing money on the floor, got to pick it up, so that was the plan.
7: Okay, when's the last touchdown you scored?
8: I would have to say high school. I would definitely have to say probably high school, so it's been a while.
7: Yeah, anything special? I know you played here, it's probably in your past now. Anything special scoring here?
8: Definitely special, you know, just being cut by them last year, you know, just holds a spot in my heart, you know, coming back here, making plays, just, you know, feels good to me.
7: Yeah, this is a tough trip, but it's nice to get the first one out of the way, so you aren't pressuring yourself for another 5 days here, huh?
8: Yes, sir. Step one, on to the next. Time to prepare, recover, you know, and get ready for the next one.
7: All right. Well, Kyle, congratulations. I don't know if you got the game anywhere, but ball anywhere, but congratulations.
8: Yes, sir. Thank you.
7: All right. Kyle Wilson joining us, guys. More guests in a moment. Yeah.
5: The man who was in charge of the turning point by Wolf Cadillac. A luxury experience or a new Cadillac location, 756 101 Street Southwest or online at wolfcalgary.com. They bring you the game turning point from Greg Peterson. And Greg, that really was it. You nailed it. That's the exact one I had. You know, they score that touchdown, basically, the Stamps do. They kick it off, and sure enough, they get a literally on 2 plays later, they get a fumble, and they return it for a touchdown. It blew the game wide open, 24-9.
6: Yeah, that definitely, you know, all of a sudden you've got a big score instead of going in at halftime on a downer, and maybe even with the Ticats in the lead or close, you're going with a pretty cushy cushion right there. And then they came out that third quarter and they didn't play that well, but that big lead they got really helped them to win the football game.
5: What did you think of the third quarter? Because me and Jock were sitting there, we were wondering a little bit, like, okay, here we go. This is the Stampeders letting the team back in the game, because the third quarter basically looked like touchdown for the Hamilton Ticats, 3 and out. Then the Stamps forced a punt, 3 and out. Then the Stamps forced another 3 and out, or I guess 4 and out, if you will, and it was another punt. And then it was a 24-19 game, and it was like, okay, here we go in the fourth quarter. It's one score, and this could be anybody's ball game.
6: I was thinking the exact same thing. I was a little bit nervous because we have not won close games in the end. And I thought to myself, this game's going to go right to the end where teams, you know, the tie cats might be down and they got to go get a touchdown. They're going to win the game. And we've not won a close game in the last minute the entire year. We've done nothing but lose them. All those thoughts are going through my mind, and I'm sure they were going through the Stampeder's mind. But that's why I said in the broadcast, I go, okay, we've got a good lead here. We drive this ball down for the drive of the game, and it will be game over. So that's when the team came through the clutch and did what they needed to do to win this football game.
5: Well, you kind of nailed it twice, too, because you said just as we were going into the three-minute warning there that this Calgary Stampeder football team, they're pretty good in the last 3 minutes of the second quarter and the fourth quarter. Sure enough, they get the touchdown in the last little bit of that third quarter. They get two touchdowns basically in the last 3 minutes of the second quarter. And then, they were just pretty darn good in the fourth quarter. They were so good in the fourth quarter, they didn't need to be good in the last 3 minutes.
6: Right. And one of the reasons they were good is because they had a great performance from one of our wide receivers. Go ahead, Mark. I believe you have Brissett.
7: Yes, he was targeted, caught six balls, 100-plus yards. Just overall thoughts on the offense. It seemed to sputter a little bit, but in the end, you did enough to win.
0: Yeah, I think, we got five wide who can get it done. And, at any given moment, it could be any one of us. It just happened to be me.
7: Yeah. How about anything special, scoring touchdown here? You know, this is a family territory for you here.
0: Oh, yeah. I mean, it's always fun scoring touchdowns, but even more fun when you do it in Ontario, like where you're from, right? So it was fun to do it in front of some friends and family.
7: How about the offense, though? Really good first half, did a lot of things, kind of stalled in the third quarter, but then picked it up.
0: Yeah, you know, we gotta figure that out. We got to come out in the third quarter with more intention, with more aggressiveness, right? And that's just something we got to get to the drawing board and draw up.
7: Just overall, winning the first half is a tough trip, no matter how it's scheduled or when you win or whatever. But just what does it mean to get out ahead with a win here?
0: It feels good. It was a tough game. You know, we had to really dig deep and get it done throughout all those quarters. I mean, we didn't score touchdowns, but we got field goals. Three is not good enough. We always want seven. But at the end of the day, we came out on top. That's all that matters.
7: How about playing in it? It was pretty hot in the press box. I didn't have to run anywhere. How about you guys?
0: Oh, man, it was hot. Warm-up was hot. That turf is hot. But, we're from Alberta, right? We got the elevation, so we got that working in our favor.
7: All right. Well, DeJuan, congratulations. Strong game personally, and now on to Toronto.
0: Yes, sir. Thank you. Go Stamps.
7: DeJuan Brissett joining us, guys. One more guest coming up in a moment.
5: Thank you, Mark. We'll take one more break here. Quarterback sacks by the Stamps defense mean a little bit more this season. That's because for every Stampeder quarterback sack during the season, Alpine Credits donates $100 to the Calgary Children's Foundation. Today, the Stamps defense added four sacks for a grand total of $400, adding that to the pot. This is the Wolf Chevrolet Buick GMC postgame show here on QR Calgary.
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5: Welcome back to Stampeder Football. We'll take a look at the marquee matchup in a couple of minutes, but let's go back down to the Stampeder dressing room with Mark Steven, who's hanging out with one of a guy.

0: to do, and that's we wanted him to be a passer and not a runner. But you know what? I guess the fact that we got him out of the game was good. He just gave up the ball. I mean, I thought he had a couple really good runs that hurt us, but his passing was terrible. He threw a couple bad footballs. He fumbled the ball. He tried to be a running back by jumping over someone, fumbled the ball, didn't protect the football. So I would have to say we won that marquee matchup just for the fact that we got him out of the game, which is not good for a player. You know what? He might not start another game. I think they're going to probably go with their new guy.
1: Yeah, I mean, Harrison Frost, 9 for 20, 165 yards, a touchdown, did have the interception late. Derek Moncrief scoring on that play, a pick six for Moncrief. But you look at Trey Ford's stats, 4 for 10, 58 yards. They did a great job with him through the air. He had a couple of big overthrows. But as you said, Greg, he ran four times for 52 yards. He had a 20-yard scamper. So the guy's got athletic talent. Is he going to be good enough at some point to be a thrower in this league? We will find out if he does start another game or if we do see him again. The marquee matchup brought to you by Country Hills Toyota, where you get free winter tires always at your Toyota Giant, Country Hills Toyota.
0: So let's go down to the Stampeder locker room, Mark, and I believe you have Anthony Johnson.
2: Yep, got him sidetracked here, got him in the room. Anthony, first, just overall, a thought on the game in general. 44 points, but a lot of them came from the defense, too.
3: Just very excited of the momentum that the defense has created in the last few games. Coach made a point of emphasis of us getting our hands on the ball at least five times a game. So it's been translating from Winnipeg, and it carried over this week against Hamilton, actually putting two touchdowns on the board, which is really really huge for us as a defense. So we're just creating that momentum of creating more turnovers, which I'm very excited for and happy for.
2: How about you? It looked like they were testing you out there. I mean, Lawler's a talented elite receiver, but he also had a couple of knockdowns and nine tackles as well. So you're right in the middle when the challenge came your way.
3: Yeah, just, you know, excited to go against the best. Kenny Lawler's a great receiver, veteran guy, tenured, a lot of respect to him. But I just want to be able to show that, you know, I can compete as well against the best, the top talent in this league.
2: How about returning one, a couple of defensive touchdowns? Because as you say, you've had a lot of knockdowns collectively, just none in the end zone.
3: Yeah, like I said, we just got to do a much better job of, you know, being more sound, but just happy that we got in the end zone. Just creating momentum, creating those turnovers, playing complementary football to help the offense out.
2: And what does it mean winning the first of these games? I guess it doesn't matter if you don't win the second, but just winning the first, you know, because you are here for a while and you've got to try to play through two games in 6 days.
3: Yeah, we just got to stay focused. We have a great group of guys, get guys healthy, and it's a great momentum start going into the next game. You know, getting that W here in Hamilton, it's a great environment. That's a great football team. And, you know, it's going to be another task going up against Toronto, talented offense, great football team. So we're just going to be able to lock in on the details, you know, hone in, get healthy, and be locked in so we can go out and compete against Toronto.
2: Anthony, thank you very much for stopping by, and congratulations on a strong personal game.
3: Thank you, guys. Have a great day.
2: Anthony Johnson joining us in the Stampeder dressing room. Guys, that's it. As mentioned, they're going to have a bowling tournament tomorrow, a couple of light practices, then off to Toronto. Should tell you, I did see Bo Levi Mitchell on the way down. You know, it's a kind of forlorn-looking Bo Levi Mitchell. A, because of the score. B, he's got his ankle in a cast and one of those walking boot things. And obviously not a great time for him, but that's unfortunate for him. We'll see if he recovers, but that's a next year's story. Anyway, that's the dressing room story tonight from Hamilton, and we'll catch up with you Thursday from BMO Field in Toronto.
1: Yeah, thanks so much, Mark. Great job as always. Let's take our final time out here before we do the stars of the game with Greg Peterson. 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
2: The Calgary Stampeders return to the 500 mark with a 44-20 victory over the Hamilton Tiger Cats this afternoon in Hamilton. A couple of defensive touchdowns, a few three offensive touchdowns, and three field goals from Jude Mikitamny. So the Stamps win. Don't want to call it a statement win because you had a fourth-string quarterback in at the end of the game, but a big win and a win they needed as they play game one of this two-game road trip they will play next Thursday in Toronto. Let's go back to Hamilton and get Greg Peterson's four stars of the game. And, Greg, let's start offensively. I think I know who I would pick for this one, but where are you going?
3: I'm going to go with Dejon Brissett. Six receptions, 109 yards, had a TD. Longest was 43 yards. I thought he was a big play guy. Read the blitz well on that first one to get the touchdown. I just thought he played a great game, one of his better ones, so I picked Brissett.
2: Yeah, Dejon Brissett was excellent in this one. 109 receiving yards, one touchdown, his longest catch, 43 yards, as Greg just mentioned. Defensively, I think you got a couple options. Well, where are you going?
3: Well, at first I was going to pick Markell Lee. I thought he just played a great game. He had some two quarterback sacks. He had a bunch of defensive tackles, but towards the end of the game, they started trying to go after Anthony Johnson. He had eight defensive tackles, but they credited him with two knockdowns. I counted four. I just thought he really played. I thought, you know, last game we had good play by our one corner, our wide side corner, and this game, our short side corner, I thought Anthony, our corners are starting to play a lot better. I picked Anthony Johnson.
2: I was in agreement. Jock was arguing with me post-game about, you know, it should be Kyle Wilson because of the touchdown. But two good minds thinking alike once again, Greg. This is way easier when it's not Jock, eh?
3: Well, that's right. Two good minds thinking alike.
2: Top Canadian in this one.
3: You know, I got a lot of guys to pick, but I'm going to go with, I guess call him Jesus Oyetlayo. He's been playing great on special teams, and I haven't picked him yet. I picked Kalon Thomas a couple times, but he had four special teams tackles, and he just kind of silently gets down there, makes tackles, a rookie, just doing a great job. So I picked Oyetlayo.
2: Let me just see what I got on stats here for that I can't remember his first name either, Greg, so if that
3: it's a long one, so I call him Jesus.
2: Jock, what do you call him?
4: It's Jess.
2: Jess, yeah.
4: Ujalateo.
2: Ujalateo, there you go.
4: Yes, okay. And I learned that from Dwayne Cameron, who was, of course, you know, okay. Very, very high on Ujalateo.
3: I should learn it then. Yeah. I should learn it, but
2: Jock, maybe we both should, Greg.
3: Ujalateo played great game. Yes. I'm picking him special teams.
4: But just call him Jess. It's much easier.
3: I will do that because I want it much easier.
2: and he did lead the team in special team tackles with three. A good game for Jess Ujalateo. Special teams, Greg, I know you seem to be on a hot streak right now with Mark Vissette, and when he's kicking great, and then as soon as you say something, he has a bad kick. But special teams, where'd you go today?
3: I went with Vissette. He had a bad game last game. He's kind of become a streaky kicker, but when he is hot, he's hot. And when he's not, you know, he's not. In the last game, he had that first punt that went out of bounds, and he just didn't kick good. But this game, he was bombing them down the field, and he was getting it outside the numbers. And he averaged 54 yards. His longest was 68. He really did a good job to limit a very good special teams return guy. So I had to pick Mark. I was going to maybe go with McAllister again. He did great with his returns once again. But good for Mark Vissette to bounce back, and let's hope he keeps that streak alive because he is a streaky kicker.
2: Yeah, well, I think it was the beginning of the second half two games ago, and we were all singing his praises, and then he kicked the first kick of the third quarter out of bounds.
3: Well, you know what? I said to Mark in the broadcast, because he had one bad kick. It was his very last one. But I just finished talking about how great he was, and then he kicks out one, and I go, I ain't going to talk about him anymore, because every time I say something good about him, he kicks a bad kick. So I want Mark to play well, so I shouldn't praise him, but I will.
2: Yeah, that's awesome. The stars in this game offensively, Deshaun Brissett with the touchdown grab, 109 yards. He was your offensive star. Anthony Johnson, who played a majority of this game against Kenny Lawler. You never limit Kenny Lawler. You never keep him off the board, but he did a good job of keeping his numbers down. Anthony Johnson, knockdowns in this one. He had two. Greg says he has four. I go with Greg's numbers, so he's your defensive star. Canadian Jess Ojutaleo is the star of the game. Three special teams tackles for Ojutaleo in this one. And special teams, Mark Fassett is your special teams star of the game. Calgary Stampeders win 44-20 in this game. They go back to 500. Greg Peterson, I know it's time for you to get out of here, but I guess we'll talk to you in less than a week because this is a short week for the Calgary Stampeders. They are in Toronto on Thursday night.
3: Yeah, thanks a lot. Good job, guys. Appreciate it.
4: Greg, take care of that wife of yours, okay? Have a nice little holiday.
3: All right, we'll do that. It's going to be nice going down to New York and to Cleveland, and we'll see how it goes. So,
4: bring me back a souvenir.
3: I will do that. Just for both of you guys, okay?
2: Thanks,
3: it'll be
2: Greg.
3: Something I cheaply buy for $2 out of the quickie gift
4: keychain.
3: Store, okay?
4: A keychain, perfect.
3: Okay.
2: Hey, if you find something with J-O-C-K on it, because I'm guessing when you go into little stores, Jock isn't a name that you see a lot on keychains and hats
4: no,
2: and all sorts
4: you got to get
2: stuff.
4: That specially ordered.
2: Yeah, you get the French version, right? Jacques.
4: I get Jerk, I get Jack, I get Jock. It's all good.
2: You can be all of the above sometimes. You got some work to do right now, Jock Wilson.
4: Do I?
2: You do, because you're playing sidekick this game because I've missed
4: it. It's the easiest job in the world
2: really,
4: playing sidekick.
2: Really, isn't it? How do I even miss games when they're on the road? It's
4: I
2: so
4: tell
2: dumb.
4: You what.
2: Well, that's what happens sometimes when things get booked before the schedule comes out. Hope my wife's not listening. time to announce the winner of our draw for tickets to the next Stampeders home game. The winner does receive a four-pack of tickets. Promotions will be in touch. Who is our winner?
4: Well, every time you come and join us here at the Deerfoot Inn and Casino, you put your name in the draw because our street team is here, and the street team made the draw after they were just about to leave. And congratulations to Chrissy Martin.
2: What?
4: Yes, Chrissy Martin. Daisy Miss is her Hotmail account, so Daisy Miss, congratulations.
2: I guess anybody can email her now. She spells it funny, so you probably can't get a hold of her.
4: That's exactly right. Anyway, congratulations to Chrissy. She's our big winner.
2: At least you didn't give away what the at was, eh? Good job. That's why I do this, folks. That's why I usually do this. No phone numbers either next time, buddy. Your thoughts before we go to the fifth quarter call-in show just on this game for the Stampeders and the return to 500.
4: Yeah, listen, I thought it was a good game for the Calgary Stampeders, not a great game. It wasn't a complete game. You guys have already talked about it. The fact is, you know, the Calgary Stampeders had a really, really crappy third quarter. And it started, you know, kudos to the Hamilton Tiger Cats because it was an onside kick, kind of an onside kick, a short kick that really caught the Calgary Stampeders sleeping there. Goes right through the hands of George Adoko. That's why he's not a returner.
2: Yep.
4: George Adoko with the fumble, and of course Hamilton gets the ball, and just a couple of plays later, you know, a 24-yard touchdown catch by Kenny Lawler. All of a sudden, they were back in this game, and the Stampeders, as you mentioned, had three straight two and outs in the third quarter, and you're going, what in the hell is going on here? Because this is not what we expect from this football club. But then, as I so brilliantly predicted at the start of the game, this team is a fourth quarter team. And they can't.
2: Pardon? Who predicted that?
4: Okay, Greg Peterson did.
2: And then who said it to you at halftime?
4: Yeah, okay, you did too.
2: Yeah, thanks.
4: But anyway, the Calgary Stampeders came back and really did open it up in the fourth quarter. And listen, Hamilton is on to their fourth quarterback of the season. And welcome to the CFL, Harrison Frost, because as you guys picked, you know, the turning point in this game, it truly was. Welcome to the CFL, Harrison Frost, because he gets hit in the backfield, fumbles the ball, Kyle Wilson picks it up, you know, takes it 28 yards into the end zone. I thought Harrison Frost, you know, it's interesting comparing him to Trey Ford.
2: Because it's completely different.
4: Because, yes, he's a pocket quarterback. He can throw good bombs. He can stretch the field a little bit. You know, maybe, you know, he did even run the ball, you know, a couple of times. So he's a little bit more mobile. I'll say this, and I stole it from the text line because I can't remember exactly who sent the text. But this, it was the text I got from Kirk on my own phone. And Kirk said, you know what, Trey Ford maybe should be converted to a receiver. because I think he's done as a quarterback. And I can't argue that because I'm not sure this guy will ever be a quarterback, at least an everyday quarterback in the Canadian Football League. So maybe you can convert him to a receiver.
2: Yeah, it's one of those things where I feel like now there's a big enough sample size as a starting quarterback where he's just not going to win that many games for you as a starting quarterback. Could he be a wide receiver? For sure. Could he be a running back even? It's not out of the realm of possibility,
4: sure.
2: Right?
4: He's fast.
2: He's pretty good.
4: Got some great
2: from
4: moves.
2: A standstill.
4: Yeah.
2: So it'll be interesting to see what the plan is for the Hamilton Tidecats moving forward. And as Jock said in the beginning of this game, how does it feel to be the Hamilton Tidecats when you start the year with Bo Levi Mitchell? Yeah. You got this great defense. Let's be honest, they're ranked basically in the top three of every category, and most of them in the top two of every category defensively. And you're sitting at 3-5 now after you basically had Bo for a few games, and you've gone with Trey for three. Now Harrison Frost and Jake Dolagala started the game.
4: As we talked about, this was a game the Calgary Stampeders had to win because, you know what, they're a better team than the Hamilton Tidecats right now. Was it a perfect win? No, but the Calgary Stampeders played well enough. I love the defense. I think you guys nailed it with Anthony Johnson. He was really, really good in the corner because he was targeted in this game, and I thought he responded very, very well. You know, they win the turnover battle 4-1. They win the sack battle 4-1. You know, maybe they weren't great, and Vernon Adams was very lucky not to throw an interception in this game. Could have thrown at least two. But when it's all said and done, the Stampeders were the better team. They deserved to win, and enough said.
2: Well said, and a good way to sum up the post-game show for Wolf Chevrolet Buick GMC. That concludes our post-game show, but we're not done yet. We got the fifth quarter call-in show coming up right away. The Stamps win 44-20. They return to 500, and we'll see what happens in about 5 days' time when they go to Toronto and take on the Argonauts. Up next, the fifth quarter call-in show here on QR Calgary.
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2: It's time for the fifth quarter call-in show. The Calgary Stampeders return to 500. They are now 4-4. And if you go to the CFL.ca website and you click standings, the Calgary Stampeders have moved into third place in the Western Conference, or Western Division, I should say. Obviously, still in a tie with Winnipeg in terms of who's won that season series will be figured out later this season. But I'm pretty sure they go with points four and maybe even points for and against, point differential for what they do in midseason when two teams are tied. So the Calgary Stampeders move into third place, a tie for third place, as they move into their next game against the Toronto Argonauts. They get a big win today, 44-20 over the Hamilton Tidecats. We'll go to our first caller of the day. Big Don's in. Big Don, what'd you think of that one today?
10: Hey, you know, it was different. You know, I'm saying the same as you did and somebody else said. The third quarter, you know, we all say that. And but, you know, this is a game where all three facets picked it up. Offense, defense, special teams. And we've been really, you know, harping on the DBs, and they haven't been that swell. But today they were. The rest of the team was good. Hey, I'm glad we won. That's the best thing I can say.
2: Yeah, I think that's the big takeaway. We've had a couple different texts on that say, interesting win, you know, maybe even an ugly win. Hey, but a win's a win. And when you're going on a two-game road trip, you take any victory any way you can get it, especially where you are in the standings.
10: Oh, totally. And, you know, let's face it, the last little while, the team somehow hasn't come to play in the first half. But they did this time. But it was the third quarter where we were saying, uh-oh. So, hey, am I glad for the win? I am. And I'm just happy for the team. And I think, like I say, they played well in all three facets of the game. So that's good, guys. So anyways, good to talk to you.
2: Good to talk to you, Don. Thanks for the call.
4: You know, you go back to the keys to the game for the Alberta Ford dealers that Greg Peterson said at the pregame show. You know, fast start. Second straight game that he said fast start. And second straight game, the Calgary Stampeders score in their opening possession. And even though they didn't take the lead in this football game because Hamilton opened it with a field goal, you know, Calgary showed their dominance early. And that was, what, a three-play?
2: 70-yard drive.
4: Yeah, 70-yard drive. And it was just bang, bang, bang. Yeah, and you're thinking, wow, this is going to be really, really quick. I will say this to follow up Don's point. Yes, the secondary was good last week against Winnipeg. Yes, the secondary was good tonight against Hamilton. However, in both cases, you're up against a backup quarterback, or in this case tonight, a fourth-string quarterback. Let's see what the secondary does against Chad Kelly on a short week, because he is an elite quarterback. And, you know, if the secondary can continue and make it three games in a row, then I might be saying, yeah, this team is turning the corner with their secondary play.
2: Yeah, it's that's going to be interesting to see. And we talked about that third quarter too, Jock, about, they've had three straight two and outs, and they're playing Hamilton. This game, if you're playing a Montreal or maybe even an Edmonton, you know, teams that can put up points.
4: Saskatchewan.
2: Yeah, that game's not 24-19 at the end of the third quarter. Maybe the Stamps.
4: You might be trailing, yeah.
2: Are coming back in the fourth. We'll take one more call before we take our first time out. Let's go to Big Ed. Ed, the Stamps, back to 500. Your thoughts on the game?
11: Well, it was yet another unimpressive three-touchdown victory. Like, I think we're being a little hard on these guys. Like, we won by how many? Yeah, it was a backup or four-string. Game 23, like, come on. Like, we're winning, and we're winning by big numbers. Yep. I think we got to take that into account a little bit. The defense is showing signs of improvement. The sacks and the turnovers are the huge things for me defensively. Mm-hmm. Like, what is that? Eight turnovers by the defense in the last two games?
2: Yeah, at least. It might even be more than seven or eight. Like,
4: well, they had six turnovers last week.
2: Six turnovers last game, and then
4: two garbage ones in turnover and down, yeah.
2: But still, yeah. They're turnovers.
4: Yeah, that's 10.
11: Well, yeah, right? Like, you're going to win a lot of football games with numbers like that, right?
4: Yeah.
11: So as far as the offense stinking, like, everyone's got to remember, Hamilton's got an elite defense. Yes, they don't have a quarterback. They are one of the best defenses in this league, so I'll cut the offense a little bit of slack there. What does concern me is the running game, once again. They got to do better. Dietrich's got great hands out of the backfield. I'd like to see them swing him out of the backfield a whole bunch more than what they are doing, because you get that guy in open field and look out.
4: Well, I just wanted to follow up on the offensive line because you actually asked the coach the question on Monday night on Sports Talk with Jock, and I was saying, wow, being a little critical, but the coach said, no, you were bang on. The offensive line has some issues, and I guess your one takeaway, you're right. You're going up against a really, really good defense in this game, but the offensive line, I think, does need some work, and it's going to be very curious moving forward what Dave Dickinson does here because I do believe he's going to change the ratio when we move forward. So we'll see.
11: I agree. He called me a realist, not a
4: He did.
11: Calling me a perfectionist. I'm a realist.

0: You're a realist, yeah. And I thought anyway. You were a perfectionist, so it's all good.
1: One other point. Did Jalen Philpott play today?
0: Wow, that's a great question.
2: He had, what, one catch
0: one
2: in this
0: catch,
2: game?
0: 7 yeah. yards, yeah. yeah.
2: But that's like, the thing with this offense, right, Ed? When one guy's maybe not having a good game, Deshaun Brissett goes out and gets 6 catches for 109 yards.
1: Well, I agree. Like, Brissett was a great pickup. The guy, I think, is our best receiver at this point anyway. But Jalen, you know, I like Jalen. He's a great receiver, but I got to think back to the draft year. And you have both Philpotts available. Tyson's at a different level. Like, he's over 1,000 yards in, what, 8 games? I'm just curious how the decision-making went in that situation. Like, again, nothing against Jalen, but Tyson, his brother, the guy's a freak right now. And it'd be nice to see him in red and white, but maybe one day. Anyway.
0: Did Jalen have better numbers than Tyson in college?
2: That's the thing, is who had the better numbers in college, right? Because you got to go all the way back
1: anytime
2: there.
1: Anytime you draft someone, it's a crapshoot, right? Like,
2: sure,
1: you don't know.
2: Sure.
1: So, you know, nothing against Jalen. He's a great player, too. But, Jock, I wanted to ask you, like, I didn't hear your voice for, like, the entire game. Are you getting paid by the word today, or what's going on?
2: So, Ed, I went to the Post Malone concert last week. I was away a couple weeks ago, and Jock basically emailed me this week, and he was like, or texted me this week. He goes, "You're doing all the work." And I said, "All right, it works for me." But he is. It does feel like he's starting to get paid by the word, doesn't it?
0: I tell you what,
1: you're getting overpaid today, Jeff. Anyway.
0: I like this. I like this sidekick role. It's much easier than being the main host. And a little backstory for you, Ed. So we come to the Deerfoot Inn and Casino, and I always arrive a little bit earlier than Dave because I'm a professional. So anyway, I get here early, and I take his seat. And he goes, "Jock, you can't sit there because, you know, that's going to ruin the luck." And I said, "No, I'm the sidekick." And he was convinced we were going to lose this game because I took his seat. But I guess that was...
2: Okay, first off, you're putting words in my mouth. I wasn't convinced we were going to lose this game. I said, if we lose this game, it's your fault. Not my fault.
1: Any predictions on the game tonight? I'm hoping for injuries. That's what I'm cheering for tonight.
0: There you go. Like, that's a great question.
1: If I saw a couple starting quarterbacks get hurt tonight, I don't think I'd be that upset. But anyway.
0: With A.J. Ouellette out for the Riders, I don't like their chances because I think they have to really, you know, see it. Did Sam Emelis? I haven't even checked.
2: Sam Emelis is not playing.
0: So he's out. So wow. Okay, that's going to be a tough one for the Riders.
1: You
0: right?
1: know, the Eskimos. Sorry, the Elks.
0: Huh? Yeah.
1: They remind me of us last year. You know, a young team that came out hot and just kind of rolled with that momentum. Like, Edmonton's got a lot of momentum. I think they've won a few games. They could have very easily lost. Also, like last week, Trevor missed a wide open guy into the turf, and that would have gave Saskatchewan a victory. But good on them, because I'm very happy to see, like, there's actually people going to the games in Edmonton again. It's great for the league. It looks better on TV, and it creates a lot more excitement come Labor Day. And Labor Day is going to be the litmus test for this team, and we're going to see how they do. Anyway, I think I've taken up enough of your time. I'm going to let you go.
2: Always fun after a win, Ed. And just to answer our question for ourselves, Jalen Philpott, in his career with the UFC Dinos, had 113 receptions for 1,889 yards, 10 touchdowns. I mean, Tyson wasn't far off, 77 receptions, 1,574 yards, and 14 touchdowns. Yeah. So I guess numbers-wise, it was
0: pretty close, but
2: Jalen had more receptions and more receiving yards.
1: Okay, I got you. Anyway, thanks, boys.
2: It's a crapshoot. Thanks for the call, Ed. We appreciate it. We do have Dan on the line. We do have to take a timeout, though, here first, so we'll do that. More of your fifth quarter call-in show in a moment on your Alberta Ford dealer, Stampeders Football on QR Calgary.
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2: The Calgary Stampeders win 44-20 in Hamilton on this afternoon game in the Hammer. They move back to 4-4. I'm Dave McIver alongside Jock Wilson. We are live from the Deerfoot Inn and Casino. This is the fifth quarter call-in show. Let's get right back to the phone lines and bring on Dan. Dan, your thoughts on the Stamps getting back to 500?
9: How are you guys doing?
2: We're doing good. Yourself?
9: I'm good. I just wanted to say congrats to the Stamps. I believe the defense won this game. And special thanks to Clarence Hicks. The offense, I believe, is awesome, but they were playing against an incredibly stingy defense.
2: No, I agree with you. I think it was one of those games where we did kind of criticize the offense a little bit, but you got to take into account three pretty good quarters and just one bad quarter.
9: Into account that they were playing against tough defense. I wanted to ask you, after they play Hamilton, in 5 days they're playing Toronto, do they fly back to Calgary or do they stay in Ontario?
2: So they are staying in Burlington. They're going to do a couple light practices this week, and then they will travel to Toronto and take on the Argos next Thursday night. But they are not coming back.
9: Yeah, because 5 days between games, and then if you had to do that traveling, that would just be too much.
2: Yeah, and they basically, if you heard Mark Steve and Greg Cederson talking about it, they basically take everything from home base at McMahon Stadium, and they fly it all out there, and it's just too much logistically to come all the way back. It's probably better for the players sleep-wise to stay out there in Ontario,
9: exactly.
2: So not a bad idea.
9: Do you think... This is just my opinion. I think when Damian Elfert and Reggie Bagleton come back, we're going to have the most powerful load of receivers in the league.
2: I don't disagree. I think this team has already been pretty good. If you do want to know, Damian Elfert played in this game. So we just didn't see him. So he's back. He's only been back a couple of weeks. He's a big play guy. They didn't have a lot of big play opportunities, but Damian Elfert was in this game.
9: He needs a few games to get back into the groove.
2: Yeah, you would think so.
9: And even without Damian Elfert and Reggie Bagleton, the receivers we got are just absolutely incredible.
2: Yeah, very strong receiving corps.
9: And one more thing, comparing Jalen Philpott to Tyson Philpott, I just want to say this. Tyson Philpott probably gets a lot more balls thrown his way because Alexander is relying more on him, where Vernon Adams has four exceptional targets to throw at, so Jalen Philpott's not going to get as many balls.
2: He's not, but Tyson Philpott's open a lot more than Jalen Philpott is by the looks of things this year, so that's got to be taken into
0: account. And, hey, Montreal's got some receivers. Don't sell them short because, whether it's Snead or whatever. They've got some very good receivers there. But, hey, Tyson is having a hell of a season, and you got to give him credit. You know, he's got scoreboard. He has the Grey Cup championship. He has, obviously the most outstanding Canadian receiver. So if that motivates, Jalen, that's a good thing because, they're twins. They almost look identical, and I tell you what, they're both really, really good football players.
9: No, I respect both, but in my heart, I love Jalen more.
0: There you go.
2: As you should. Thanks so much for the call, Dan. We appreciate
9: it. Okay. Thank you. Bye.
2: Let's take another time out here on the fifth quarter call-in show. When we get back, we'll get Jock Wilson's final thoughts. We'll update our Yards for Kids program with Shane Holmes. See how many more dollars the Stamps and Shane Holmes donated to kids up front this year. This is the fifth quarter call-in show. Your Alberta Ford dealer, Stampeders Football on QR.

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0: And welcome back to the fifth quarter call-in show. Once again this season, Shane Holmes is partnering up with Kids Up Front in our Yards for Kids program. For every offensive yard gained during the regular season, Shane Holmes donates $1 to Kids Up Front. So far this year, going into this game, the Stamps offense and Shane Holmes had raised $2,720 for Kids Up Front. You add 332 yards to that total. That total is now up to $3,052 for Kids Up Front, donated by Shane Holmes. If it's your favorite, it's probably Shane Holmes, Calgary's favorite home builder. Jock Wilson, the Stamps are 500. The Stamps have a game in 5 days. Your thoughts on this one and what's going to happen next week?
6: Well, listen, let me just say this first of all, Dave. You know, we have a little bit of fun here at the Deerfoot Inn and Casino. I like to pull your chain every once in a while. but I will say this. Nice job hosting today. And you never know what could happen with this radio station. Maybe there's going to be some more hosting opportunities down the stretch. So, number one, good job for you, because I did sort of say, you played hooky last week going to the Post Malone concert.
0: Two times in the last 3 weeks.
6: Good thing you went on Friday, not Saturday, to Post Malone, which was a good. Yeah. And more importantly, you're wrapping this up by 5 o'clock because we got a big football game to watch tonight. I am excited about this football game tonight between Saskatchewan and Edmonton. It will be good to see a nice crowd at Commonwealth Stadium. From a Stampeder perspective, hey, this was a game you should have won. This is a game you had to win. You're back to the 500 mark. Was it perfect? No, but it was still an impressive win. They are blowing teams out when they win. And you look at the only blip right now for the Stampeders is their home record. You know, they're 1-3 at home. That's not good enough, but they have done a really nice job on the road. Now, it is a short week playing the Toronto Argonauts. The Toronto Argonauts coming off a bye week, so they're going to be well rested. It's their home opener at BMO Field, because remember, they've had the schedule from hell because of the World Cup. Yeah. So now you've got a situation where I think they're going to be a very motivated team, especially after they just got their butts spanked by the Calgary Stampeders at McMahon Stadium. This is going to be a very, very good test coming up on Thursday on the short week. I do like the fact that they are doing a little bit of a bonding tour here. Bowling tournament, you know, tomorrow. Badger Bob Johnson, when he was coaching the Calgary Flames, you know, he always liked those team building, you know, opportunities, whether it was Neil Sheehy doing ballet or whether it was, you know, the bowling tournaments that that he used to pull together as well. You don't see it happen very often in the Canadian Football League. What did Greg Peterson say in the pregame show? He never did it. You know, his teams, you know, you just don't see those opportunities. But these short weeks give you an opportunity. So, you know, hey, bottom line is defensively, they were very, very good. Special teams, they were very, very good. Offensively, they scored touchdowns when they had to, so it was truly a team effort. But it was nice to see the turnover battle won by this team again and a couple of nice defensive touchdowns.
0: Well, I can't agree with you more. I'll say, to the compliment on the nice job, I learned from the best. I've been learning from the best for the last 5 years. So pretty easy when you work with people who are pretty good at their job and you can pick things up and you know, try your best to be at least a little bit decent. So, big win for the Calgary Stampeders, 44-20. They win on the road in Hamilton. They will stay on the road next week. They will be the opening game of the week. It'll be a 5:30 start. That means a 4 o'clock pregame show for Jock and I. We'll be back here at the Deerfoot Inn and Casino. Jock, Tuesday night with the coach because Monday's holiday.
6: That is correct. So, yeah, Monday, no sports talk with Jock, although there will be a best of edition on Monday night. And then, of course, back to live programming on Tuesday because of the Heritage Day long weekend. So, yeah, I will be joined by Stampeder head coach and general manager Dave Dickinson as we'll break this game down and look ahead to the Toronto Argonauts.
0: Football Tuesday.
6: Football Tuesday.
0: Friday on a Tuesday because you're going to have the coach and you're going to have Glenn Suter.
6: Well, yeah, might even have some other news too. You never know.
0: Yeah, it could be a big day Tuesday. We'll see what happens in terms of maybe the Stamps will make that offensive line change you've been talking about for the last little bit.
6: You never know.
0: You never know. Big thanks to the whole broadcast team. Mark Steven, Greg Peterson, of course, Jock Wilson. We had Steve Davis on location with us, helping us out tech-wise down here. Renee Kaiser and Tony Erickson back at our 17th Avenue station. Great job done by everybody today. A great job done by the Stamps. They win 44-20 in Hamilton. Thanks so much for listening. We will be back on the air next Thursday at 4 o'clock. As the Stamps are.
6: Are you doing it again, or am I going to do it this time?
0: Well, yeah, I got to work.
6: Oh, okay.
0: I got to work lots during the week here.
6: Okay.
0: You only do an hour show.
6: I guess I'll be hosting.
0: You only
6: Thursday.
0: Do an hour show. I do a 4-hour show. I don't talk much on it, but I do a 4-hour show. Thanks so much for listening, everybody. Have a great Saturday. Don't drink and drive.
6: Have a fantastic
0: long
6: weekend. Yeah,
0: well.
6: You've been.
0: See ya.
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8: From the National Newsroom of the Canadian Press, I'm Jason White. WestJet is telling travelers to check their flight status before leaving for the airport, as it's already begun canceling flights ahead of a potential work stoppage. The airline says it is still bargaining with the union for its 4,400 flight attendants to try to reach a deal before tomorrow's deadline. WestJet customers like Callie Adams hope their flights home don't get dropped.
9: We're supposed to come back next Saturday. If we don't make it, then my work will be here for me on Monday morning.
8: The airline scuttled dozens of flights this weekend to avoid stranding passengers or crew ahead of the possible Sunday strike. British Columbia's ranchers have been figuring out how best to move their livestock as wildfire closes in. Multiple evacuation orders cover more than 1,000 properties at risk from the 900-square-kilometer Pear Lake wildfire. It's one of about 48 wildfires burning out of control in BC and among almost 110 active fires across the province. Two Saskatchewan teens now face second-degree murder charges in a fatal stabbing. A 27-year-old woman died after being stabbed Thursday in Prince Albert. Police say a 16-year-old boy and 15-year-old girl were arrested at the scene. Both are scheduled to appear in court on Tuesday. Federal NDP leader Avi Lewis says he'll pursue a girl were arrested at the scene. Both are scheduled to appear in court on Tuesday. Federal NDP leader Avi Lewis says he'll pursue a seat in the House of Commons only when he feels his party is ready for a national election campaign. The last election saw the NDP reduced to just 7 seats in the House of Commons. Lewis attributes the NDP's staggering losses to widespread anxiety from U.S. President Donald Trump's trade war.
10: The world is a very uncertain and scary place, and the figure of Trump just tromping around doing random stuff all the time has people in a state of perpetual fear.
8: Multiple by-elections are scheduled before the end of the year. 3 are set for August 31st in ridings in Ontario, BC, and Quebec. Nova Scotia's Liberal Party is about to get its first woman leader. Both of the provincial party's approved candidates for this November's leadership vote are women. Becky Druin is a former Progressive Conservative cabinet minister, while Amanda Mumbercat is deputy warden of Richmond County Council. A parade was held through the streets of Sweden's capital city today, marking the annual Stockholm Pride Parade. It comes just 1 week after an attack at Berlin's Pride celebrations left one person dead and 29 others injured. Stockholm Pride Festival director Måns Axelsson says Pride is more important now than ever.
11: It's really important to show solidarity and show that we want to be louder than the hate we see.
8: Security was tight in Stockholm and other European Pride celebrations this weekend because of the Berlin attack. In Amsterdam, hundreds of thousands of people lined the canals for the annual Pride boat parade. Openly gay Dutch Prime Minister

0: Rob Jetton waved to crowds in the colorfully decorated parade of 80 vessels. This is the Canadian Press. In sports, the visiting Calgary Stampeders defeated the Hamilton Tiger Cats 44-20 this afternoon. The game saw Vernon Adams Jr. throw his CFL best 21st touchdown pass of the season. Next up, the division-leading Edmonton Elks are hosting the second-place Saskatchewan Roughriders. Afternoon baseball action today saw the Toronto Blue Jays beat the visiting St. Louis Cardinals 5-1. Kevin Gausman got a standing ovation in what may have been his final appearance with the Jays. Meanwhile, Jays manager John Schneider says it's murky what the team will do ahead of Major League Baseball's Monday trade deadline. The belief is the club will be sellers. The Jays are last in the American League East and sat 4.5 games out of a wildcard berth heading into today's game. At the Commonwealth Games in Scotland, the Canadian men's relay team was disqualified from a silver medal, then reinstated after an appeal. The team, led by Andre DeGrasse, was initially disqualified for a lane infraction. From the Canadian Press, I'm Jason White.
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3: 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I'm Brett McGarry. 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
4: I'm Jeff Braun. 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
5: Who are you?
6: You don't know me, Peter Parker, or should I say, Spider-Man.
5: If DNA is mutating, it would be enormously dangerous.
7: Whoa! What the hell, Frank? You just hit me with a van!
8: We're faced with a threat. That can be anyone.
9: I didn't know you could get that big.
10: Nice flowers.
9: Oh, they're a housewarming gift.
10: I'm MJ.
9: I'm just a neighbor from across the hall.
10: Friendly neighbor.
4: The Odyssey has ruled the box office the last 2 weeks, but I'm pretty sure it's going to be Spider-Man's turn this week with Brand New Day. Peter Parker anonymously protects New York City as Spider-Man and investigates a powerful new threat while his superpowers undergo a surprising and potentially dangerous evolution. That's at the beginning of the Wikipedia entry for this movie, and the plot section on Wikipedia is huge, and I started to read it, and I was like, wait a minute, this appears to actually be the plot of the movie. So if you want to save 20 bucks and not go watch a movie, but find out what it's about, I think it's all on Wikipedia. I stopped reading, so I didn't get any further than that. The movie, of course, stars Tom Holland as Spider-Man, Zendaya as MJ, Jacob Batalon as Ned, John Bernthal as the Punisher, and some other familiar MCU faces, including Mark Ruffalo and Florence Pugh, along with some new faces like Stranger Things' Sadie Sink and Tramiel Tillman, and the return of Michael Mando, who they were setting up as Scorpion in that first MCU Spider-Man movie some years ago. It's at 91% on Rotten Tomatoes, which sounds amazing, but I looked it up and it's actually tied with Far From Home as the lowest Rotten Tomatoes rating of the MCU era Spider-Man movies. Nevertheless, I'm encouraged by the good reviews, especially since at this point, Spider-Man must be their main guy, their bread and butter over at the MCU. They're 3 for 3 so far. The fourth installment of MCU properties has not gone well, except for the Avengers, but Captain America and Thor recently had their fourth outings and they were not great. The only sequel of any note since Endgame that's been very well received, I think, has been Guardians of the Galaxy 3. Ant-Man was not good. Doctor Strange 2 was mostly forgettable. But big month for Tom Holland, Zendaya, and John Bernthal, because they are all in the Spider-Man movie, obviously, and they were in The Odyssey, and especially Holland, who has big roles, of course, in both movies.
11: That's right. I forgot Bernthal was in The Odyssey as well. Yeah, this one looks really good, and I know that Sadie Sink, there's been all kinds of speculation. It's been fun actually watching her on the press tour, because every interview she does, they're trying to get her to admit that she's playing Jean Grey,
4: oh, okay,
11: who is X-Men. Part of the X-Men. She's the she's a powerful telepath and has telekinetic energy, and it's pretty obvious that that's who she's playing, but she's holding the line, and they're trying to ask her questions. Like, let's just say I was wearing some jeans, and they were gray.
3: Oh my
11: Even
3: God.
11: Deadpool, when he showed up at the Comic-Con panel,
3: right?
11: He showed up in a gray denim suit.
3: That doesn't mean it. Oh, it was denim.
11: Yeah.
3: Oh, I see.
11: Yeah, he was wearing gray jeans. So I like how they've kind of been trolling the audience and having fun with that. And Tom Holland, of course, is notorious for spoiling everything. So
3: Mark Ruffalo as well, who's also in this.
11: Oh yeah.
3: Yeah, he gave away some big huge event. He gave away the Endgame thing long before the movie came out. Didn't he say that there's time travel, or there's a few, or Tony's,
11: oh, yeah, that's
3: or
11: right.
3: Tony's funeral or something like that.
11: Yeah, something big. You're right. Something really big. But it's funny because even though Avengers Doomsday is coming out later this year, and that's going to be a gigantic event, I think this movie has the potential to be the biggest film of the year. Even we were talking last week, I can't remember if we mentioned it, but Avengers Doomsday came out and now has the second most views for a trailer in 24 hours,
3: okay.
11: Like 500 million views or something like that.
3: Sure.
11: Number one is Spider-Man Brand New Day.
3: Oh, there you go.
11: It was like 750 million views for its first 24 hours.
3: Well, because it's like my mom knows who Spider-Man is. My mom doesn't know what the Avengers is. You know what I mean? There's that extra level of awareness to the character of Spider-Man. That's all there is to it. So, and I think people... With the Avengers, people will be like, oh, I need to have watched 40 movies before I go see this. But with Spider-Man, they're like, yeah, I'm just going to go watch a Spider-Man movie.
11: That's true. And he continues to resonate because he's just a regular guy. He's going to school. He's got a job. He's trying to get the girl. Pretty basic stuff. And he's one of those kind of ground level heroes where he's just sort of, he's not fighting in space or anything, and yeah. By all accounts, this movie pretty much sticks to that, but this is also, looks like, is going to be the way where they really kind of start to get the X-Men component into this. I know that they kind of teased it at the end of the Marvels in one of the post-credit scenes, and then obviously they're going to be a big part of Doomsday, and that's going to be kind of the next big thing is the X-Men, but by sort of sneaking them in, this is going to be the yeah. gateway into Avengers Doomsday.
3: Well, yeah, and hopefully, that's what I like, the main thing I said I was hoping for between this movie, Spider-Man, and the Avengers later this year is just resetting the table for the MCU on the way forward, because they obviously hit that peak with Endgame, and then No Way Home came out a couple of months after that, and then you know, it's bottomed out over the last 6 years, but the valley's been long enough now. I think they can probably start finding goodwill again with the audience and start climbing out again. And would think, hopefully, this Spider-Man movie and then the Avengers movie will accomplish that. I did not care for the ending of No Way Home when they reset everybody's memory so nobody knows who Peter Parker is. That was such a big bummer to me.
11: Yeah.
3: I was like, that sucks. I hate that. And so hopefully this movie, you know, they paint themselves into a corner, and hopefully this movie gets them out of it.
11: Well, I think that's what they did in the comics, and I know that the Brand New Day storyline in the comic books was really controversial. I can't exactly remember why, but I think it was for something like this, where they just kind of essentially hit a reset button,
3: yeah.
11: And people were not happy about that. But, yeah, Spider-Man just continues to resonate, and looks like it should be a fun movie, and from what I understand, there is no mid-credit scene, but there is a post-credit scene.
3: Of course.
11: That is, how was it described? It's pretty cool, but if you were to get up and leave before, your life is not going to be dramatically altered.
3: So. As always, the bladder will be the dictator of whether or not I sit and watch.
11: what did you think of what else came out of the Comic-Con panel, by the way, in San Diego for Marvel? Ghost Rider, Ryan Gosling.
3: I'm a blank slate with that. I've not seen any of the Ghost Rider movies or read any of the comics. Again, like I mentioned last week, my closest association was from the Spider-Ham comics when they had a short story about Goose Rider. And that's about it. But, I mean, Ryan Gosling's been on a roll, and it's hard not to like Ryan Gosling in whatever he's in. So I'll definitely go see that for sure.
11: And then Black Panther. And that, by the way, Ghost Rider is scheduled for release in 2028 and will be directed by Sean Levy, who directed the Deadpool and Wolverine Wolverine movie.
12: There you go.
11: Black Panther 3 has been unveiled, and David Johnson will star as the new Black Panther. That's set to come out in December of 2028, and David Johnson was the android character in Alien Romulus.
12: And
11: he was also in The Long Walk. Was it called The Long Walk or The Long Walk Home?
12: I think it's just The Long Walk, because I don't think those guys went home.
11: Okay.
12: And he's also, I think, in the show Industry. That's popular in some circles.
11: Oh.
12: So that's, and Coogler's back. I, well, actually, after Sinners, I really thought, I don't think Ryan Coogler's going back to the MCU, but I guess for Black Panther, he will. So that's pretty exciting.
11: And just a couple of other things that came out of Comic-Con. I don't know if this came out of Comic-Con or if it just came out in recent days, but Marvel has apparently said that the Avengers, Doomsday, and Secret Wars movies will not serve as a complete hard reboot, but they are going to use it kind of to move in a new direction.
12: Yeah.
11: But they've apparently they have the next 16 years mapped out.
12: I'm sure they did say that and had some document to prove it or whatever. I would be shocked if that plan isn't altered. Probably in 16 years from now, won't look anything like it does today.
11: Yeah, and then the Spaceballs had a great panel as well. Rick Moranis got a standing ovation, which was cool. But then the Spaceballs panel unveiled their own cinematic universe with multiple phases. I think there was one that said Phase 4, or is this 6? We can't remember. And they really leaned into that, and everybody in the panel appeared to have a really good time. But yes, Brand New Day is out this weekend. Do you have tickets yet?
12: I do have tickets. Didn't think about it in time. Bought tickets on Tuesday, I believe, and are stuck in the second row, which hopefully isn't going to be a problem. But it's the same screen I saw Odyssey on in the third row, and that was fine. So I think second row will be all right, too.
11: Yeah, I don't have tickets yet, and I'm wondering how, because we're recording on Thursday, and what happened, when was Deadpool and Wolverine? Was that just last year, or was that 2 years ago already?
12: I think that was last year.
11: Okay, so what happened was I didn't have tickets, but then the Friday morning, I'm at work, and I'm thinking, oh man, you know, if I don't go see this today, oh, it's 2024 already, jeez.
12: Deadpool, oh, it was Wolverine. 2 years ago.
11: Yeah,
12: all right.
11: So I'm sitting at work thinking, man, if I don't get to see this movie soon, there are going to be spoilers. Like, I'm not, for whatever reason, I'm not as concerned about spoilers in this Spider-Man movie as I was about Deadpool and Wolverine, because there's so many rumors flying.
12: Yeah.
11: And I wanted to see whatever it was and be surprised. And I'm so glad. So I looked, and I happened to find a screening that had lots of room at like an 11:30 a.m. show. So
12: nice.
11: That's what I did. And maybe that's what's going to happen tomorrow with Spider-Man, because otherwise, who knows when I'll drag myself out to go see it. In the meantime, up next, you'd think Spider-Man Brand New Day, for as big as it's going to be, would be the only new release this weekend, but that's not the case. And it looks pretty, pretty, pretty wild. You are listening to The Couch Potatoes.
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0: to have counter programming. And this next movie, in no way, shape, or form, is it going to be a box office competitor. But it is nice for people who aren't interested in superhero movies to have something new to see. And this one looks so interesting. Olivia Wilde looks completely wild in just this bonkers looking movie called I Want Your Sex.
1: Elliot, Erica would like to see you in her office.
2: Me?
3: Come over here so I can take a better look at you. Oh, don't walk. I'd really prefer if you crawled.
0: Okay. Elliot is a guy who gets a job with a renowned artist, icon, and provocateur, Erica Tracy, who is played by Wilde. And it turns out she has something specific in mind.
2: Like a lot of people my age, I've had conflicted and confusing feelings about sex.
3: Do you have a girlfriend?
2: I do have a girlfriend.
3: You're almost done. You wouldn't get weird then.
2: Weird.
3: If we f***ed.
0: So his dreams come true as he gets to become her sexual muse, to which others in his life have some interesting thoughts.
4: Why does all the cool sex deviant stuff always happen to you?
3: You're a sexual astronaut, just exploring the outer limits of experience.
5: I want to have a threesome, but it has to happen quick.
6: We're there who's not into me.
7: Oh, no, dude, I already sent her a pic.
6: What? Which one?
4: No, I look like a garden gnome in this picture.
0: Unfortunately for Elliot, it doesn't take long for him to end up out of his depth as Erica takes him on a journey more profound than he ever could have imagined into a world of sex, obsession, power, betrayal, and murder.
2: What we have, it's special.
3: Strictly a sex thing, you understand that, right?
8: You're not the first. You won't be the last.
9: I lost everything because of you.
0: Now, Elliot is played by a guy named Cooper Hoffman. Is that Philip Seymour Hoffman's son?
10: It is indeed, and he's also in that movie, The Long Walk, we were talking about last segment.
0: Oh, really?
10: Yeah, he's a star.
0: Oh, yeah. Okay, I thought I recognized him. Okay, but the movie also stars the likes of Charlie XCX, David Diggs, Margaret Cho, and Johnny Knoxville, and it is getting awesome reviews, and it's only 90 minutes long.
3: I felt like maybe I was falling in love with you.
2: Are you serious?
3: No, I just said that to f*** with you.
0: This is an interesting month for Olivia Wilde because it was only a few weeks ago that she was in that movie,
10: The Invite. And it's still in theaters.
0: Yeah.
10: So it's not just Tom Holland and Zendaya who are having a big July and about to have a big August. Yeah, Olivia Wilde, there you go. That's crazy.
0: And that one was the one with Seth Rogen and Edward Norton and
10: Penelope Cruz.
0: Thank you. And it was about a dinner party that gets a little wacky when one couple decides to invite the other couple into certain, shall we say, intimate activities. And it also got amazing reviews. So I'm happy to see this for it because I've always liked Olivia Wilde. And
10: yep.
0: I think she had, there was some sort of controversy involving her in one of the movies she was in. I think she and Florence Pugh had a falling out or something. I don't know. But she took a lot of heat for that. And it didn't make me happy. I've always liked Olivia Wilde. And it looks like she's having a terrific summer.
10: Yeah, no kidding. Back to Comic-Con for a second. They always see the release of, movie news and trailers. And one I'm excited about that was not in the MCU, but rather the DCU. It's the Green Lantern series that's coming to HBO in a couple of weeks, and it's just called Lanterns.
11: What do you think is going on?
12: It's no accident we're here. These victims are going to end up being alien.
13: Based on what?
12: I have a feeling.
13: He has a feeling.
11: I think this is more than just a feeling.
14: This is a threat no one's ever seen before.
11: What do you know about manhunters?
12: Where'd you hear that word?
10: Damon Lindelof is one of the creators, and he's looking to build on his impressive resume, which includes some of my favorite shows that he was the showrunner for, like Lost, The Leftovers, and Watchmen, three amazing series. He's not the showrunner here, though, but the trailer for Lanterns looks pretty promising. Kyle Chandler and Aaron Pierre respectively star as Lanterns' Hal Jordan and John Stewart. Hal is the old pro, John is the new recruit, and they investigate a murder here on Earth that leads to a wider mystery. The Lanterns, of course, are operational across the galaxy, so there'll be space stuff as well. And in some of the promotional materials, the creators have been trying to compare their approach to the mystery

0: of this as like True Detective or Slow Horses. So we'll see how that pans out. It's kind of hard to believe that. And then we saw Sinestro in space. And it's like, what does that have to do with True Detective, you know? But we'll find out. Kelly MacDonald's also in it. Appears to be an Earthling. And Nathan Fillion back as Guy Gardner. That's the Green Lantern he played in the Superman movie last year. Lanterns is scheduled to premiere on HBO August 16th. It'll run for 8 episodes through October 4th. And, of course, it's part of the DCU's Chapter 1, Gods and Monsters.
1: Manhunters are the most dangerous beings to ever exist in the galaxy. And it could take the form of any species.
2: So it could be anyone.
3: He's gonna send an army to put you down.
4: So for the nerds out there, you heard the word Manhunters, and I thought maybe this had to do with the Martian Manhunter who appeared in the Zack Snyder cut of Justice League.
0: After 4 hours of movie, the Martian Manhunter shows up at the very last minute for 20 seconds.
4: And he was a big part of, John Jones was the character's name, he was a huge part of the Supergirl TV show. But the Manhunters are a fictional race of extraterrestrial robots. And that's independent of the Martian Manhunter, who has the ability to change his... He's a shapeshifter, and he's pretty cool, and he's really strong, and he can fly and stuff like that. But I'm certainly interested in this. I'm hoping this isn't a situation where, like, they kill off Kyle Chandler's character in the first episode.
0: Oh, yeah.
4: To pave the way for him to essentially pass the Green Lantern mantle to the new guy.
0: Right.
4: Although I like the new guy, but I just love Kyle Chandler. Aaron Pierre was in that Netflix movie, I think. What was that one called?
0: The one with Don Johnson. Rebel Ridge.
4: He was terrific in that movie.
0: That was a great show.
4: And hopefully this brings a little bit of redemption for DC and the Green Lantern, because they made that movie with Ryan Reynolds. And I am not a Green... I don't know anything about Green Lantern, but I know that Green Lantern fans were not happy with that movie.
0: I remember my buddy and I, we went to see it, and on the way back home afterwards, it was one of those things. The same thing happened with my friends after we saw Batman and Robin, where we're just trying to convince ourselves that that was pretty good, but it really wasn't.
4: Yeah, and I didn't hate that movie. It just was kind of a disappointment, and at least Ryan Reynolds can make fun. Like, he poked a lot of fun at that in the Deadpool series of movies. So there you go. Lots of fun stuff out of Comic-Con. We barely scratched the surface. 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
12: 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Couch Potatoes is the place for all the latest on what you need.
13: QR Calgary.
0: Welcome back to the Couch Potatoes. I'm Jeff, he's Brett, and an excellent documentary series I mentioned a month ago wrapped up this past week over on the History Channel. It's called World War II with Tom Hanks.
14: For six dark years, the world was on fire. A conflict that toppled empires and reshaped the modern world. No part of the globe was untouched. No life unchanged. The Second World War is the largest event in human history.
15: It is massive on a scale no one's ever seen before. They have to fight every climate from the Arctic to the jungles of the Pacific to the deserts of Africa.
16: It's a war of annihilation.
0: World War II with Tom Hanks, a 20-part documentary series hosted and narrated by Forrest Gump himself. The series began in May. They put out two episodes a week, and it might be my favorite show of 2026 so far. Hollywood, of course, has a long history with World War II, dating right back to the war itself. There are hundreds of World War II movies. Many are combat movies. Others are more war-adjacent, and there are thousands, if not millions, of stories you could tell about World War II because it was, as we heard, all-encompassing for the entire planet. And the series really drives that point home. 20 episodes, each about 45 minutes long. With all that real estate, they can tell more of the story than any one movie ever could, and even more than like an excellent miniseries such as Band of Brothers ever could. That followed a company of paratroopers through the war, but only showed their journey, which began action-wise on D-Day and took them through Europe for 1 year. But World War II was 6 years long and also saw combat in the South Pacific, North Africa, Russia, on and on. And World War II with Tom Hanks tackles all of it. The style, pretty straightforward, basically following a straight timeline through the war, although there were occasionally briefly mentioned one thing and then circle back to it more in depth later on. But, you know, it just starts with Hitler's rise to power and the Nazis invading Poland, and in two episodes had them sweeping across Europe, highlighting the speed at which it happens. And again, it just ended this past week with two episodes. Last week's second episode saw the German surrender. The first episode this week was the final fight against Japan, including, of course, the advent of the first atomic bombs. And then the last episode of the series focused on how the Allies divided Berlin, Germany, and ultimately Europe into East and West with the Soviets, which, of course, started the Cold War. It makes sense that they followed through with the aftermath, but it was a bit of a bummer because, you know, when you watch a World War II show or movie, they almost always just end with the victory, but here it went sort of a step beyond that, sort of the aftermath, which wasn't pleasant for everybody at all. But the series has a lot of that. It's not just rah-rah, yay, America, even though there is some of that, of course, but it's really about how tragic the war was just for everybody. 70 million people died. Most of them were civilians from Allied and Axis countries. There's a ton of old newsreel footage and other documented footage from various governments. Apparently, some of it was archive footage that had never been shown before. And some of it was awfully hard to watch. There are a lot of dead bodies in this series, and again, a lot of them were civilians. And aside from Hank's narration and the natural sound of that old footage, the story also, you know, was told through talking head interviews with a slew of historians, lots of professorial types, some retired military guys, things like that. Very well done. The variety keeps the energy up, helps the pacing, and the context they provide is really vital, and that is the big draw of this whole series. How it all stitches together, how one event begets another, and again, just the scope of it all and how it was all connected. You need a massive overview like this to really sort of appreciate the complexities of all of it, especially, you know, for most of us who weren't yet born when that was happening. And you don't usually get that in a Hollywood movie because there's just too much, and the movie has to sort of focus on its one little corner of the war, whatever it might be. So really fascinating, and as time marches on, important to keep remembering all that. But even with 20 episodes, the series can't spend a ton of time on any single event, so occasionally it sort of feels like they were racing through some things. You could probably do, honestly, a whole series on each event mentioned. And I guess there have been examples of that, I'm sure, over the years. So you understand how they have to do things like cutting down for time. Unless you're a real World War II buff, there's bound to be a lot of stuff here you've not heard before or seen before, or but probably long forgotten. Should point out, being an American production, don't expect to hear much about Canada. We did get a mention on the D-Day episode, of course, and a little bit on Dieppe, although the piece they did on Dieppe was more interested in the spy games going on involving Ian Fleming, who went on to create James Bond, because he was there at Dieppe trying to steal code books for the upgraded Enigma machine from the German Navy. So the Canadian soldiers mostly get folded in with the British soldiers in the telling of this series. Yep, it's not just an American perspective. There are whole episodes that don't mention them at all. So that was kind of nice because, again, with Hollywood, it's usually USA, USA, right? So World War II with Tom Hanks from the History Channel. You could catch up on Stack TV in the Global app or on demand through your cable provider. I'm also guessing the History Channel will rerun it a ton over the next few months or year or so. And sort of got my fingers crossed for a Blu-ray set because I think I'd buy it. But I don't know that they ever put those out for shows like this. But we'll see.
4: All right. That sounds great. Glad you enjoyed that.
0: Yeah.
4: 20 episodes. And how do you cover the entire war? But it's good. I'm glad that they continue to tell these stories because it'd be very easy for them to just move on.
0: Yep. Sure would. And it's there's a lot of stuff where you're watching it and it's like, boy, I wish some people in real life power right now would be reminded of this so it doesn't happen again.
4: Yeah. Moving from the awful and horrific part of our history to something completely fantastical and fun.
13: I have the power!
4: Masters of the Universe, the He-Man movie that came out on June 3rd, debuted a couple of weeks ago, just under 2 weeks ago, on Prime Video already. Which I find just astonishing, but I guess whatever. If it didn't have a certain box office threshold, often that gives them the go ahead to just dump it onto streaming, and it did it. I knew it wouldn't be a smash hit, but boy oh boy, it did not do well at the box office. 64.8 million domestic, worldwide total 113.7 million, and did okay with the critics, 67%. On Rotten Tomatoes, but the fans, the popcorn meter, is at 86%. So if you're not familiar with He-Man, if you're not familiar with the Masters of the Universe, He-Man was a popular character in the 80s. So it was a cartoon, it was a line of toys that was set in the world of Eternia. And when Prince Adam hoists the Sword of Power and says, "By the power of Grayskull, I have the power," he transforms into the mighty He-Man, the most powerful man in the universe. And in Masters of the Universe, director Travis Knight, who directed that amazing Bumblebee movie.
0: Right.
4: Did you ever see that Transformers movie?
0: I've not seen. That's the good one, though, right?
4: Yeah.
0: No, I Transformers 2, Rise of the Fallen, was such a stinker that I just haven't come back to anything Transformers
4: since. That's fair. I promise you, Bumblebee is worth it, though. I mean, it's silly at times, but it has genuine heart, and the transformations aren't nearly as complicated, and there's a scene where they're on Cybertron, and they actually look just like the Transformers from the cartoons.
0: That's like, cool.
4: It was the first time we really got to see them kind of in their original form. So Travis Knight brings this legendary franchise back to the big screen in an epic live-action adventure. After being separated for 15 years, the Sword of Power leads Prince Adam back to Eternia, where he discovers his home shattered under the fiendish rule of Skeletor. To save his family and his world, Adam must join forces with his closest allies, Teela and Duncan / Man-at-Arms, and embrace his true destiny as He-Man, the most powerful man in the universe. So Prince Adam, by the way, is played by a guy named Nicholas Galitzine, I believe is how you pronounce his name. I'd never heard of him until this, although he's been in
0: a couple of things. Big summer as well, because he was one of the main guys in The Sheep Detectives.
4: Oh, yeah, that's right. He was the bumbling police officer, wasn't he?
0: No, he was the reporter.
4: Oh, the reporter. Yeah, okay. So he's been in a few things, but this is his sort of big breakout. And the movie also co-stars Idris Elba, plays Matt-at-Arms. Camila Mendez plays Tila. She was Veronica in that Riverdale TV show.
0: Veronica Lodge.
4: And then Jared Leto plays Skeletor. And, well, I guess does the motion capture and the voice for Skeletor because he's a completely CG creation. I had a lot of fun watching this. It's a little long. I think the movie goes like 2.5 hours, almost two. What did you say it was? 2:20?
0: Yeah, that's crazy for this.
4: Yeah, 2 hours, 20 minutes. And part of the, we discussed this briefly last week, but yeah, the box office failure just has to do with the timing of this, because this, he was popular character in the 80s. Yes, there was another cartoon in the aughts, but I didn't even know it existed. No. So clearly it was popular for probably the people who watched it and enjoyed it, but it wasn't, he wasn't the cultural phenomenon that he was in the 80s, but I was a fan of He-Man when I was a little kid.
0: Same.
4: I'm now a 48-year-old man, so I don't have kids, but if I were to have kids, I would imagine they would have outgrown He-Man by now.
0: Yeah.
4: So I don't really know who this was aimed at. Could just be that they didn't, because they did make a He-Man movie in the 80s starring Dolph Lundgren.
0: And Courtney Cox.
4: Yeah, and it was terrible.
0: Yeah.
4: Although apparently there's it's getting some renewed love. But it, I remember thinking it was bad, and it got trashed by critics, and it didn't do well at the box office. There is a cool scene, though, that kind of passes the torch.
0: Which is that?
4: In the new one?
0: Oh, they referenced
4: it. In the new Masters of the Universe, there is a scene that passes the torch in a pretty cool way. So I really enjoyed that. And I also really enjoyed, what I really liked overall was Skeletor and his dialogue. His voice was different. He spoke more like this, as opposed to, you nincompoop.
0: But they had him like a Scooby-Doo villain in the 80s.
4: Yeah, but he still was funny. I think there were a couple of times where the movie tried to be too funny, and it didn't work, like very much that kind of Marvel humor. But a lot of it was really funny, and I just enjoyed the dialogue. There's one scene, I'm guessing he was talking to Beast Man, and he calls him a, you hirsute halfwit. I had to look up what hirsute means.
0: Hairy.
4: Yes, yeah. Hairy, shaggy, or covered with coarse hairs. And there was, and I, they waited until late. But one of the things that he always said in the 80s cartoon, he'd say things like, you royal boob. He loved calling people, you boob. And he did. He called somebody a boob. And I got really overexcited. It was fun. It was fun, and it had heart. And He-Man went, like, because Adam, everyone thinks on Earth thinks he's crazy, but he knows that he is from Eternia. He longs to go back home. He goes back home. Now he's got to become He-Man, but he doesn't know if he can. And he eventually does. And I had a blast. And it's the kind of movie that I think I will go out of my way more than once to watch again.
0: Like, oh, right on.
4: Yeah, it's a lot of fun. So I'm going to give it, it's not perfect, but I'm going to give it 4 couch cushions out of 5. Wow. I had a really good time watching Masters of the Universe, and I look forward to watching it again. And up next, we got to tell you about the other fun, kind of silly movie that came out this past week, and I watched it and really liked it. You are listening to The Couch Potatoes.
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12: Couch Potatoes, QR Calgary.
4: I'm Brett, he's Jeff. We are the Couch Potatoes, new on Crave this past week. I still get unreasonably excited when I hear that music. Techno Syndrome by the Immortals came out in 1993. It was eventually featured in the 1995 film Mortal Kombat, the video game series, the super violent video game series. It was made into that movie in 1995, but they scaled down the violence for that, and it got a sequel, Mortal Kombat Annihilation. Yeah, that was terrible. So 2021, we got a new adaptation, and it was rated R, and it was mostly fun, but it was a bit of a mess. It couldn't quite decide on the tone. So they came out with a sequel, and they attempted to course correct, and they recruited Carl Urban to help with that. He joined as the popular Mortal Kombat character, Johnny Cage, who is an action movie star, or was an action movie star.
26: Uno mas, thanks.
27: You're Johnny Cage. I loved Citizen Cage when I was a kid.
26: Thanks, man. I appreciate it.
27: They should do a reboot.
26: Nobody wants that. Shit went out in the 90s.
28: Johnny Cage, you have been chosen to fight.
26: Tell me you're not some crazy fans.
4: Yeah, so in this movie, he gets recruited for the Mortal Kombat, which is a tournament between dimensions, and the evil Outworld has won 9 Mortal Kombat tournaments in a row, and if they defeat the Earth Realm one more time, they will take over the Earth Realm. So Johnny Cage has to help the team of Earthlings, so to speak, win Mortal Kombat. And then they just fight, and it's a tournament. And this is the first one that actually has like a real tournament type feel where they're keeping track of who has, how many matches this team has won and how many matches this team has won. And even though Johnny Cage is, at least at the outset, our main character, he's kind of the way into this world because we get to learn more about another character whose name is Kitana. And her life was uprooted when she was a kid and how she's eventually going to get her revenge against the evil Shao Kahn, who is the leader of the Outworld. And if none of this makes any sense to you, whatever. Like, Jeff, I don't know if you played the game.
0: Yeah, but it was just a button smasher, and you picked your character based on how cool they looked, and that was all you knew about any of it. You know what I mean?
4: And the first movie, like I said, the one that came out a few years ago, was all right, but it was... this one, I just felt it was more fun. It was more fun, but it was also, like Masters of the Universe, a bit of a box office dud. Like, it made $79.7 million domestically, $129 million worldwide, so it didn't exactly set any records or set the world on fire. Not that it ever was going to. Like, Mortal Kombat already, while it is a legendary video game property, I think it still very much has like its devoted fan base, but I wouldn't suggest it's appealing to the mainstream audience because while the movie has a great story, I think for what it is, about, and a great, you know, Carl Urban always brings it no matter what he does. He's so much fun. His story is tremendous, and the backgrounds look really cool. Like, they actually, some of the sets and some of the backgrounds are pulled right out of the game.
0: Really? And it looks just like it?
4: Yeah, like they've recreated some iconic levels from the video games. And even some of the thing, so like when they actually fight, it looks almost like you're watching the game.
0: Like, just from that angle of seeing them side by side or side to side. That's
4: and there's fun. Even one point where, so what happens at the end of a fight in Mortal Kombat is you are instructed, you're told,
0: Finish him!
4: And then you have a couple of, like, 10 seconds to pull off, you have to punch in a combination of moves to get a fatality, where you murder your opponent in horrifically brutal fashion, and while your opponent is sort of waiting for you to do it, your opponent kind of wobbles back and forth like they're about to pass out.
0: Right.
4: They did that.
0: Oh, really?
4: In this. There was this, and it took me a second to figure it out. I had to back it up because Johnny Cage was about to lose a fight, and you can hear Shao Kahn say, "Finish him!" And he's wobbling back and forth.
0: Oh, sure.
4: And I'll just leave it there.
0: Yeah.
4: So I thought that was a nice little touch. So they included a lot of things that honored the games, but they still had a lot of fun, and it wasn't, I think the first movie tried to be, like I said, it couldn't decide what it wanted to be, and it tried to be all things to all people. It wanted to have really serious component and a really dark component, but also some comedic points. And then the fights, that, like, I think that's what was wrong with the first movie, was once they actually inserted the gore, it just didn't work. Like, tonally, it felt out of place.
0: Yeah.
4: So where, when you got the gore in this, even though the movie takes itself relatively seriously, it's also just campy enough that you can go, okay, that was fun. And the gore is almost like so cartoonishly over the top.
0: Yeah.
4: I think you could potentially watch it, Bron.
0: Because it's so silly.
4: Yeah.
0: Yeah, that makes sense. Comic or video game movies are so tough. Just like, they're up against it from the jump just because, like, the reputation video game movies have is not good at all. So that they decide to be a little bit more lighter with it and not take it so seriously as the previous one is probably a good move because no one in the audience is going there to take it that seriously.
4: Yeah, and Street Fighter II, another popular fighting game from around the same time as Mortal Kombat, that's out next week, and it looks crazy fun. Oh, by the way, Mortal Kombat 2, I'm going to give it... I'll give it 4 couch cushions out of 5 as well. Why not? I'm Brett. He's Jeff. We are the Couch Potatoes. Remember, if it requires getting up off the couch, don't bother.

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0: I'm just sad and devastated about the loss of Parker.
1: A public vigil and other displays of support for the family of a little boy whose loss is felt across the city. Charges laid, a Calgary man shot during an interaction with police in Bridalwood this week, now facing charges including